0: Oh.
1: You must be Owen. I'm Betty Stannard.
2: Betty's the daughter of a friend of mine, Owen.
3: Yeah, and as a tourista, she'll need showing around the island.
1: Oh, but
2: Betty hardly needs you showing around, Owen.
3: Well, of course she does, and I'm the one to do it.
2: But you don't understand. She isn't...
3: All right. We'll let her decide. How about it, Miss Stannard?
1: Well, you're rather impetuous, aren't you?
2: You should see him when he's gambling.
3: Well, Miss Stannard, what's the verdict? Can I be your guide?
1: Well, since you insist that I need one, I'll be delighted.

0: you've now traveled on Taylor's one railroad. 56 miles of it belongs to the American Fruit Company, but those last 4 miles are all ours.
1: Oh, and so impressive. Came from the maintenance car.
0: There's our house.
1: Your house? I'm only a turista, remember?
0: But if you stay, you'll be a chapine.
1: Oh, I think I'd rather be a turista.
0: What? Give up a chance at this wonderful life of tropical skies and red bananas?
1: And chiggers and scorpions and zopos and mosquitoes.
0: Huh?
1: And sopalotes and paludismo.
0: Oh, wait. Stop.
1: Something wrong?
0: Plenty's wrong. I've spent 3 days showing you the sights of Taylor and the banana plantations, but I never said anything about black buzzards or malaria. Where'd you learn all that?
1: Here. I was raised in Taylor.
0: No.
1: Oh, good money carrying bananas for my boyfriend.
0: Boyfriend?
1: He was 12. I was 10. He cut the stems, and I'd carry them on my head.
0: Never mind. I know the procedure.
1: Well, are you going to show me your house and the rest of your plantation?
0: So you can make more fun of me?
1: You were the one who insisted I needed a guide.
0: You and Loomis must have had quite a laugh.
1: Well, I admit it started out as a joke, but...
0: Yes?
1: Well, I've spent every day with you since I came here. That's a lot of time to waste on a joke.
0: Perhaps you mean it's a lot of time to waste on me.
1: It wasn't wasted on...
0: Betty, I owe you an apology.
1: Oh, and...
0: With me, it started as a kind of a game, too, but now it's changed. In 3 days, it's changed.
1: Changed for me, too.
0: And you...
1: Yes, Owen.
0: Oh, Betty. Betty.
1: No, wait. Before you say anything, Owen, there's one thing we must settle. You're gambling.
0: Oh? What about it?
1: You must quit, Owen, completely.
0: You're serious?
1: I've never been more so. Will you do it for me?
0: Well, with my bad luck, I guess it won't be too hard to quit.
1: Promise me, Owen.
0: All right, you have my word on it.
1: Good. And now go on about the tropical skies and red bananas.
0: Zompopos and all.
1: Zompopos and all. What was that?
0: I don't know. It came from those trees there, near my house.
1: Sounded vicious somehow.
0: Probably just a wild cat. I think I'd better take you home, Betty.
1: Owen, that wasn't a wild cat.
0: Let's not talk about it. There's nothing to worry about, Betty. Nothing. Dark when I got back to my house and found the Carib servants gone. The reason was in the living room. In the flickering light of 7 small candles lay what was left of 3 white chickens, ripped apart in a fury of feathers and bones. But it was the blood that made the scene one of utter horror. Dark, glistening blood. And crouching in the candlelight was Selena. When she lifted her head, I saw her eyes. They were dark fires of hate now. And she was no longer beautiful, but something incredibly evil. Selena, why are you here? Why did you do this?
1: Porque gods and devils love and hate, but no one knows why. Why? Why?
0: Get out, Selena. Get out and take this voodoo junk with you.
1: I will go. See. But you will come to me, Owen. You will come.
0: Never.
1: You will come, for you are cursed tonight. I have put the curse of fortune on you, Owen.
0: The what?
1: From now on, you will never be able to lose. My wedding gift, sweetheart.

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0: believe it? No, of course I didn't believe it. A voodoo curse by a hysterical Carib girl? Who would? But I found myself thinking about it, wondering what it would be like never to lose a bet. And I kept thinking about it, about all the wealth it could bring, the freedom, the chance to get out of Taylor. And finally, I decided to test it. At least then I could forget the whole ridiculous business.
1: Oh, my, my, my. This last batch of yarn is certainly inferior. Time today it's broken.
0: Mr. Loomis, do you have a deck of cards here?
1: Yes, I think I do.
0: Where are they?
1: Well, let's see. Oh, yes, in that drawer there.
0: I don't see. Oh, yes, here they are.
1: Oh, good. You going to play some rummy with Betty? I always like that game.
0: Would you cut cards with me, sir?
1: What's that?
0: Oh, now, Owen, you know that I don't
1: gamble.
0: For a penny. That's all, just a penny. Go ahead.
1: Oh, very well. There. Queen of clubs.
0: Now, my turn. King. I win. Try again.
1: Nine.
0: Jack. Again. Keep cutting.
1: Six of hearts.
0: Eight of hearts. Again.
1: Oh, Owen, isn't this a little bit
0: serious? No, please.
1: All right. King. Yeah, try and beat that.
0: Ace.
1: Well, you are in luck today.
0: I can't lose. Do you understand? I can't lose. The curse is working.
2: Curse? Oh, darling, that sounds like voodoo.
0: Voodoo? Maybe. I just don't know, but I just won four times in a row.
2: Owen, what are you talking about? Is something the matter?
0: I don't know, but I'm going to find out right now.
2: Owen!

0: Shadow. Shadow, I've got to play the wheel.
1: Too early, amigo. Later.
0: Now, Shadow, now.
1: So much impatience, my friend. The croupier is not here. No one is here but me.
0: Well, then you run the wheel.
1: Me? But I'm the owner. It's not proper that I roll my
0: proper wheel. Who cares if it's proper?
1: I do. Much later and you can
0: you
1: play.
0: Don't hear well. I want to play that wheel now, Primitivo.
1: Primitivo? You're giving me much insult, senor. An apology would save me the trouble of having to kill you.
0: I'm sorry, Shadow. That was a stupid thing for me to do. Here. I hope I didn't break it.
1: All right.
0: I lost my head.
1: You lost the frame.
0: I said I was sorry.
1: See,
0: I'll come back later.
1: My casino is open to the public, senor.
0: Look, Chad, I didn't mean that crack about Primitivo.
1: Adios, senor.
0: But I...

0: Owen?
1: Betty.
0: I followed you here, Owen.
1: What?
0: Aren't you forgetting something?
1: I don't understand, Betty.
0: A promise you made to me.
1: Oh, of course, but this won't be gambling, Betty.
0: No, then what will it be?
1: You don't understand. I've got a curse on me. I've got to find out if it works.
0: And if it does?
1: Then I'll be rich. I can't lose.
0: You can lose me, Owen. And if you break your promise about gambling, you will.
1: Betty, wait. Betty, please try and understand what... Oh, for the Lord.
2: Owen, you're a fool.
1: Captain Markham.
2: You're taking a big risk with that girl. She means what she says.
1: She'll get over it. She's just worried that I'll gamble away the plantation or something. She doesn't understand about...
2: About the voodoo curse of Selena?
1: How did you know about that?
2: If I told you all I know about Selena, it would turn your stomach inside out. She's pure evil, lad. I learned that 10 years ago. The curse will destroy you.
1: The curse of winning? That's a nice way to be destroyed.
2: There's no nice way to lose your soul.
1: Just what is it you know about Selena?
2: Nothing you'd believe now. But I know she wants you and she may get you. And if that happens, may God have mercy on you, because she won't.
1: Well, I was warned, but it didn't matter then. All I could think about was the way I'd won cutting cards with Mr. Loomis. The curse seemed to be working. Maybe I was a man who couldn't lose. And that night in Chattel's Casino, I found out.
3: Numero siete, senores. Oh, you win again, Senor Owen.
1: Mm-hmm. 10 times. 20 times. I won. In half an hour, I had won nearly 4,000 lempiras.
3: Numero siete. You cannot lose tonight, Senor Owen.
1: Oh, not just tonight, Tomas. I can't lose, period. And to prove it, I'm going to break the bank right now. The whole works. A number one.
4: You're pressing your fortune, senor.
1: That's 35 to 1. I'm pressing your fortune, Pato. When that ball drops, I'll own this place. I've got the latest curse on me, Pato. I can't lose.
5: Alto.
1: Hey, what's the idea of stopping the wheel?
5: The game is close, senor.
1: But, well, you can't do that.
5: I've done it, senor.
1: Hmm. Afraid of Selena's curse?
5: You call me primitivo. That gives me the right to have a savage superstition.
1: Shadow, please. Please, give me a chance. This is the only place in Taylor to gamble. And I have...
5: Senor, you are unwelcome here. My game is close to you permanently. Leave the chips on the table and your debt to me is canceled.
1: But... All right. All right, I'll get out of here. I'll get out of Taylor. There are plenty of places in the world where I can play, and not for lempiras either.

0: Owen is gambling at the casino.
1: And winning. Selena has him bewitched right enough.
2: Isn't there a way we can stop this?
1: Well, lass, it depends on Owen. If he has the will to stop gambling, yes. But if he doesn't...
2: Owen!
0: Mr. Loomis, will you buy my plantation?
1: But why?
2: Oh.
0: Owen, you don't mean that. You can have it at a bargain. It's worth $20,000. I'll sell it to you for $10,000.
2: No. Owen, you work for 3 years.
0: Betty, I can run that $10,000 into millions. Don't you understand? But not here. I've got to go where the money is. Monte Carlo, Deauville.
3: No, I will not let you do this.
0: You won't. Well, you're taking a lot on yourself, Mr. Loomis.
3: Haven't I always, Owen? You're like my own son. You know that. I can't let you throw away your life on this crazy...
0: I'm tired of having everyone tell me what to do. All I want to know is what you'll give me for my plantation. Name your price.
3: Nothing.
0: Nothing? Betty, talk to him. This is our chance to be rich. I can make enough for all of us, but I need a stake.
2: You have enough money now, Owen. If you don't throw it away...
0: Throw it away? I'm going to turn it into a fortune. You call that throwing it away?
3: You don't get anything for nothing, Owen.
0: But I tell you, I can't lose. The curse works. I've tried it.
1: Even if it works and you can't lose, it's still a curse, lad. There's no happiness.
0: Shut up! Shut up! I won't listen to any more of this sanctimonious drivel. Mr. Loomis, give me $5,000.
3: No, not 5 cents, Owen.
0: But you've got to. There's no one else.
3: All right, now, listen to me. I'll give you $20,000 for your plantation.
0: Well, that's more like it.
3: On the condition that you stay here in Taylor for 6 months to think it over.
0: 6 months?
3: Yes. And if you still want to leave,
0: why, you're out of your mind. I'm leaving on the next boat, and you can't stop me.
3: I can. I'm a big man in Taylor, remember? Before you get your clearances from all the ministries and the national police, I can have you wrapped up in so much red tape you'll never get away.
0: It won't work.
3: It will work. And for your sake, I'm going to make arrangements tonight. Now.
0: No. No, you can't do this to me.
3: I'm doing it for you, Owen. That's the difference.
0: No, I won't let you do it.
3: Now, let me pass.
0: I said no. Get back.
3: All right.
2: Mr. Loomis.
0: I'm sorry.
2: No.
1: Lass, what is it? Oh.
0: What's the matter? Is he hurt?
1: He's dead.
0: Just a little push, that's all. But when Markham lifted the old man, I could see he'd fallen on the needles with which he was knitting. The needles were buried in his back, and now blood was dripping from them onto the socks he'd been knitting for me.
2: You killed him. He was trying to help you, and you killed him.
0: No, it was an accident. I didn't mean to.
1: Didn't you?
0: I only pushed him.
1: I think I'd better get the police.
0: Markham, wait. Betty, you know I didn't mean to hurt him. You know that, Betty.
2: Don't touch me.
0: But please, listen up. I love you.
2: Get away from me. I don't want your love. Just leave me alone.
0: Won't you even let me explain?
2: Explain to the police, then.
0: Police? No. Markham, I've got to stop him. Markham! Markham, stop! Markham, please help me. They'll hang me.
1: They sure will.
0: But you know it was an accident. You can help me get away. Your boat.
1: My boat to get away? I'd scuttle her first.
0: Markham, I'll give you anything. Money.
1: Get it through your head, Owen. You killed one of the finest men that ever drew a breath.
0: But it wasn't my fault. It was a curse. Please, Markham. We're friends.
1: You don't have any friends. Not now. Except maybe Selena.
0: Selena. Yes, Selena. She could hide me in the jungle.
1: Aye, for the rest of your life. All right, Owen, go to her. She'll take you. I'll let you go. It'll be a worse punishment than hanging.

moment I was a man with friends, a sweetheart, a future, a man who couldn't lose. But now I was alone in a world of hate, with nothing to hope for, not even my life, unless... Yes. I turned and I saw her, Selena. She was standing at the edge of the jungle, smiling. Evil. She was waiting for me.

0: under the direction of Norman MacDonald, Escape has brought you The Running Man by Herb Purdom, starring Vic Perrin. Featured in the cast were Michael Ann Barrett and Gene Bates, with Ralph Moody, Don Diamond, Barney Phillips, and Byron Kane. Editorial supervision is by John Meston. And the special music for Escape is composed and conducted by Lee Stevens. 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
1: You are standing at the entrance of a walled Arab town, while behind you, coming slowly through the night, are the shuffling footsteps of a blind beggar who will lead you into a harrowing world of darkness and terror.
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1: Here's the painting, Grandfather. I'll put your hand on it.
2: Yes, it's beautiful, my boy. There's the blue sky and those lovely clouds. And here are the rolling hills, right?
1: Yes, Grandfather.
2: And here are the peasants having a picnic under the trees. Beautiful. Yeah, beautiful.
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0: back, Doctor. The storm passed.
1: Keep your eyes on the road, Miles.
2: I told you, a nice ride into the country in the sunshine. And look what we've run into.
1: Miles, I think we ought to stop at the next house and take shelter.
2: What next house, honey? I haven't seen a house for 20 minutes.
1: I know. It's just the sun. It scares me.
2: I know. Very well, put my arm around you, so take it easy, huh?
1: If we do come to a house, let's stop.
2: Now, look, I want to get to that Arnold Blair's house. That's what I came for.
1: If we take shelter, we can go on after the storm lets up.
2: Oh, sure, sure. And find that some other art dealer has beat me to this Blair guy.
1: Oh, Miles, what of it?
2: Pat, darling, a chance to buy a work of art and make a quick killing on it like this comes very seldom, believe me.
1: Well, I know the ad said a genuine Granat, but what if it's not genuine?
2: Well, if it's not genuine, I'll know it, and I won't buy it. And and we'll have had a ride in the country, in the sunshine.
1: What I don't understand is why this Mr. Arnold Blair wouldn't know himself that a Granat is worth as much as you tell me it is.
2: Honey, Granat was a painter, a master of watercolor. But after the first enthusiasm over the Impressionists, he sort of got pushed into the background. His paintings haven't sold for much for, 35 years. But now there's a Granat revival.
1: Keep your hand on the wheel.
2: Oh, I'm sorry, honey. I got carried away. Anyhow, a Granat can be worth quite a lot right now. I can make a quick turnover for upwards of, 900% profit. If this Blair guy means what he says. Yeah.
1: Oh, Miles, have we come to a house?
2: Let's stop. Yes, all right, darling. I don't want the storm to frighten you out of your wits.
1: I don't see how you can survive in here.
2: Well, it isn't easy.
1: You know, Miles, I don't quite like what you're doing about this Granat. I mean, Arnold Blair, whoever he is obviously unsuspecting and... Oh!
2: Stop in his house. I tell you, I wouldn't drive through this rain if I didn't think it was going to be a mighty profitable excursion in the end.
1: Well, that's what I mean, Miles. If this Arnold Blair doesn't know the value of a Granat... Miles.
2: What?
1: Isn't that a house ahead?
2: Where?
1: Your side of the road.

0: Right house.
1: Well, that's because there isn't another house to come to. I've become convinced of that. Well, here goes.
0: Miles, don't you think there's something faintly honest about what you're doing?
1: Well, why, honey? You buy for as good a price as you can, and you sell for a profit.
0: But a 900% profit, or whatever it is.
1: Honey, any part dealer would do the same. All I hope is that I'm first.
0: Well.
2: Hello?
1: Hello. Is Mr. Arnold Blair here?
2: Mr. Blair?
1: Mm-hmm.
2: Well, gosh, I'm not sure.
1: Well, this is Mr. Blair's house, isn't it?
2: Yes, sir.
1: Well, I've come in answer to his ad in the Times. Here, for sale, genuine Granat landscape. Will sell at sacrifice, $75. So that is Mr. Blair's ad, isn't it?
2: Well, I'm not sure.
1: Well, the ad is signed Arnold Blair, and it gives this address.
0: Mr. Blair does own a Granat, doesn't he?
2: A Granat?
1: Well, yes, that's the French painter, Impressionist, early 20th century.
2: Yes, I know.
1: Well, has Mr. Blair got a Granat for sale, or hasn't he?
2: I don't know.
1: Well, who are you?
2: I'm his grandson.
1: Do you live here?
2: Yes, sir.
1: Well, may we come in?
2: I'm not sure my grandfather would want you to come in.
0: So, may we see your grandfather?
2: I'll see if he's in.
1: Now, look, this is a very small house. You might even call it private. And you don't know if your grandfather is in it or not?
2: I'll see if he is. You wait here.
0: Well, I've never encountered anything like this in my life.
1: Well, if that young whippersnapper comes back here and says his grandfather isn't in, I'm going to wring his neck.
0: If he says his grandfather isn't in, we're going to turn around and get out of here as fast as we can, Miles.
1: Are you kidding me, honey? This man has a Granat for sale for $75, and depending on its size, I can resell it for anywhere from $1,000 to $3,000.
0: Miles.
1: Well?
0: I'm afraid of work. Of that boy. Something wrong, Miles.
1: I know, he is creepy.
0: No, I think there's something terrible going on in that house, or... there's something terrible wrong going on.
1: Well, maybe, but that Granat...
0: Never mind about the Granat or your profit. I really think it's dishonest anyway, Miles. And I must say, I value my neck more than a Granat.
1: Yeah. Well?
2: My grandfather isn't in.
1: Well, I don't believe that.
2: He doesn't want to see anybody.
1: Now, see here, young man.
0: Let us go, Miles.
1: No, Pat. Now, see here, young man. Your grandfather advertised something for sale, so presumably he wants to sell it. Now, I demand that you let me in.
2: Gosh, I don't know whether...
3: Eddie! Eddie! Are you talking to someone?
2: I'll be right with you, Grandfather. Please go away. Please.
1: Mr. Blair?
3: Who's that? Is somebody at the door, Eddie?
1: Now, Mr. Blair, I'm an art dealer. I've come in answer to your ad. I've got my fiancée with me.
3: Well, come right in, sir. Eddie, why didn't you show these people in right away?
1: Well, I guess you've lost, Eddie.
2: Come in. Please. This is my grandfather. Grandfather, these people are...
1: How do you do,
2: are...
1: Mr. Blair? I'm Miles Wakefield, and this is my fiancée, Pat Tuttle.
0: Oh, this is a lovely room, Mr. Blair.
4: Forgive me for not getting up. I could find you all right, but it would be easier for you to come to me so I could shake you by the hand. You see, I'm blind.
0: Oh.
1: Well, I'm sorry. We should have noticed. How do you do?
4: How do you do? You have a nice, strong hand.
0: It's very nice to meet you, Mr. Blair.
4: And you have a very lovely hand. Now then, sit down. I assume you have come to see the Granat.
1: Well, to buy it, if it's genuine.
2: Grandfather, I've got to go to the kitchen.
4: But we have guests, Eddie.
2: But I'm cooking lunch.
4: It can't wait.
2: No, Grandfather. It's cooking and it might burn.
4: Well, why don't you go and turn the gas off? I'm going to want you to come back and show the Granat to Mr. Wakefield and Miss Duddle.
2: Well, gosh, Grandfather, I don't know.
4: Eddie, I'm surprised at you. You go into the kitchen and do whatever it is you have to do, and then you come back here.
2: Well, you could show
4: them. Eddie?
2: Oh, all right, Grandfather.
4: I must apologize for my grandson's rudeness. It was particularly discourteous to you, Miss Tuttle.
0: Oh, not at all, Mr. Blair. A young boy, I understand.
4: No, I'm afraid you don't understand. If you met my grandson in any situation that did not involve me, you'd find him to be a rather charming boy. It's just that he feels that I must be protected and... perhaps the word is babied.
1: Oh, I see. Well, sir, we were wondering...
4: No, if you'll let me finish. What happened just now, Eddie's insistence on going to the kitchen to finish cooking my lunch, was simply a reflection of his great concern for me. It causes...

0: him to forget it.
1: Amen.
0: I could put it that Eddie feels he owes me something.
2: I'm sure he owes you a great deal, Mr. Blair.
0: Not so very much, really. When his mother, my daughter, died, he went on living with his father. But his father was an evil man, a brutal man. And Eddie was a child on whom he could visit his brutality.
2: And you saved him from that?
0: It was a difficult legal battle, and I won it, yes. And you know, while I was bringing Eddie up, I loved him beyond my power to describe.
1: And he loved you, of course.
0: I didn't know. The, shall we say, difficulties that Eddie had to put up with while he was still with his father made him quite uncommunicative. I never knew whether he loved me as much as I loved him until I lost my eyesight.
2: Well, as you just pointed out to us, he obviously does love you very much.
0: Shall I tell you how much? Do you know what that boy did for me?
2: I'd like to hear.
0: Well, you have to understand that I've fallen on bad days. Oh, I was never wealthy, but I was comfortable. I had beautiful things. I liked beautiful things. The Granat that you're going to see is the last of these, and I suppose, in a way, when I've sold it, it won't matter. After all, I can no longer see it.
1: Yes, well, I'm very sorry, sir.
0: Well, several months ago, I reached the end of my financial resources, all but the Granat. For a long time, I've been able to earn nothing for myself, and Eddie, well, he brought in a few dollars with odd jobs that he does in town, but oh, suffice it to say that my need was desperate. And it was at that point that Eddie left me alone for 3 whole days. I don't know where he went. I suppose to New York. But when he came back, that boy put into my hands $1,000.
2: My goodness.
1: Yeah, so where would a boy that age get $1,000?
0: He told me that he worked for it. But I know better than that. For all I know, he may have stolen it. It raises a nice problem for me. After all, I am Eddie's moral preceptor, and perhaps I should have questioned him more closely.
1: No, I don't think so.
2: Whatever he did from love of you.
1: And that's all you should think about, Mr. Blair.
0: That is the conclusion I arrived at myself. I have taken that money, however it was acquired, as an evidence of the boy's love for me. I only pray he's not in any trouble.
1: Well, if it's been several months.
0: Exactly. Time is on our side, isn't it? But where's Eddie? He should have come back before now. Eddie! Eddie! If he had come back to this room as promptly as he should have, you would not have had to hear a garrulous old man telling you an embarrassing story.
2: I think the story you told us is a beautiful one, Mr. Blair.
3: Yes, Grandfather?
0: Eddie, I think that these good people would like to see the Granat now.
3: Yes, Grandfather.
0: It's raining out. It must be a dark day.
1: Yes, it is, sir.
0: Snap on all the lights in the room, Eddie. Make sure that they can really see.
3: Yes, Grandfather.
0: You know, Mr. Wakefield and Miss Tuttle, each day I go into the room to which you will presently go, and I run my hands over the Granat to assure myself that this last lovely treasure of mine is still there. Eddie, take them to the Granat now.
3: All right, Grandfather. This way. Well, I suppose I'd better snap on the light.
1: Well, I don't understand.
2: Where's the picture? Where's the Granat?
3: That black frame on that wall with the glass over it.
2: But there's nothing but the glass. There's no picture in the frame.
3: I know. I tried to keep you away. That's where the Granat is supposed to be.

0: Go away.
1: How can we do that, Eddie?
2: Your grandfather's waiting for us.
0: Please don't tell him what I've done.
2: Well, there's a good deal for us to think about, Eddie. After all, you've taken that Grenache.
0: You'll have to go back to him yourself. I can't face him.
3: Or you or anyone.
1: No, Eddie, now wait.
2: No, honey, let him go.
1: Miles, you see what's happening, don't you?
2: Yes, it's pretty obvious.
1: He left here and went to New York with a Grenache. Mm-hmm. It took him 3 days to sell it and bring the money back to his grandfather.
2: Yes, I know. But now what the devil are we going to do? What are we going to say to the old man?
1: You know what I keep thinking of, Miles?
2: What?
1: That thing that Mr. Blair said just before we came into this room. Every day he comes here himself and runs his hand over the glass in that frame, consoling himself for the thought that the Grenache is still there.
2: Yes, I know.
1: How can we tell him that it's not there?
2: Well, how can we fail to tell him, honey? Well, the other deal is in to answer that ad, and not every one of them will hear about young Eddie's trip to the city. Now, the old man is probably ashamed that he told us, and he probably won't tell anyone else.
1: I know. And some dealer will come into this room and storm back into the living room and shout at the old man. Oh, Miles, what are we going to do?
2: I don't know.
4: Well, Mr. Wakefield, what do you think of it?
2: What? Oh, the Grenache. Well,
4: All the lights on, Eddie?
1: Eddie isn't here, Mr. Blair.
4: What? Why not?
1: Well, I think he wanted us to be alone and think about the picture.
4: I see. Well, what do you think of it? I haven't seen it, so to speak, today myself. Oh, I do love to run my hand over this. I have this painting so indelibly impressed on my memory that I can tell what lies under my hand wherever I put it. Here are the rolling hills, right?
1: Yes, Mr. Blair.
4: And here are the peasants, picnicking under the trees.
2: Yes, Mr. Blair.
4: Oh, it is a lovely picture. I don't mean that as a sales
2: talk. Mr. Blair.
4: Yes.
2: Mr. Blair, I wonder if Miss Tuttle and I could be left alone with the picture for just a little longer. We'd like to talk about
4: it. Privately, of course. Mm-hmm. It's perfectly all right.
2: Well?
1: Miles, I could cry.
2: Yes, I know. So could I. But it won't do any good. What are we going to do?
1: Well, I think we ought to find Eddie, wherever he is, and put it up to him. We're worried about what happens when another dealer comes. Mm. Well, Eddie is going to be here when the other dealer comes, so I think we should talk to him.
2: Sure, if we can find him.
1: A scared young boy goes to hide in his bedroom. Let's find his bedroom.
3: Grandfather?
2: No, Eddie, it's Miss Tuttle and I. May we come in?
3: I suppose you might as well.
2: Now, we haven't come here to trouble you, Eddie. We need your help.
1: You'd better close the door, Miles.
2: Yeah. Now, we don't know whether to tell your grandfather.
3: How can I help you?
1: Listen to us, at least. We know what you did, and we know why you did it, and believe me, we sympathize. We can either tell your grandfather or not tell him.
2: And believe me, we don't want to tell him.
3: Then don't. I asked you not to. Please don't. I think it would kill him.
2: Well, I don't think it would kill him, Eddie, but it sure would shock him.
1: And what we're concerned with is that someone else is going to come in answer to that same advertisement that brought us here. And whoever it is, he might tell your grandfather, might tell him in anger, and then what good would it have done for us to have kept quiet?
2: Now, what we want to know is what you're going to do when somebody else does come.
3: How do I know what I'm going to do? When you came here in answer to the ad, I wanted to kill you or kill myself or something. I haven't slept ever since Grandfather put that ad in the paper. I don't know how I can face what's going to happen. I think I'm going to run away.
1: No, don't do that.
2: Now, wait a second, Patty. Eddie, what you did was a kind of manly thing to do, but now you're behaving like a baby. Now, you get up on your feet, you hear me? Get up on your feet and come with us. We're going to your grandfather. Mr. Blair, I'd say we've done all the thinking about this we have to do.
4: Do you know, I'm not sure whether I want you to say you'll take the picture or not. It's the last of my treasures, but I do need the money.
2: Well, if you'll let me have it, Mr. Blair, I'd like very much to buy it.
1: I'm glad, Mama.
4: I suppose I'm glad, too, Mr. Wakefield. It's a very lovely picture, but I can't see it any longer. Thank you very much.
3: Yes, thank you. Thank you.
1: Well, it's clearing up.
2: Mm-hmm. So we get a drive in the country in the sunshine after all.
5: Well,
2: all it costs me is $75.
1: Now, don't get grumpy about it. There's nothing that makes a man more ashamed of himself than doing something altogether wonderful.
2: Oh, I don't know that. I'm a little proud of myself.
1: I'm proud of you, Miles.
2: Hmm. I wonder what old Mr. Blair and young Eddie are saying to each other right now.
1: I wonder.

0: wondering what we're saying to each other right now.
1: I suppose so.
0: You handled it pretty well that time, Eddie.
1: Thank you, Grandfather. Of course, we're lucky there was a girl he wanted to impress.
0: I know. It's always easier when they bring a girl. Well, hang up another frame. I hope we can eat lunch before the next dealer arrives.

0: Theater 5 has presented A Genuine Grinnell, written by Robert Sanadella and directed by Ted Bell. In the cast, John Gibson, Peter Fernandez, Fran Carlin, and Larry Haynes. 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Script editor Jack C. Wilson. Original music by Alexander Vlastotsenko. Orchestra under the direction of Glenn Otter. Executive producer for Theater 5, Edward A. Byron.
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0: sunrise and sunset, promise and fulfillment, birth and death. 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

0: passage of time and the forward trend of civilization have both had a profound influence in changing man from a polygamous animal to one who practices monogamy. In the reign of Solomon the King, 1,000 wives was the custom. Today, one wife, or at least one wife at a time, is the prevailing fashion. But there are still some members of the species Homo sapiens who are loath to accept their monogamous status. I'm not referring to the bigamists either, mind you. As a matter of fact, the gentlemen of whom I speak rarely marry at all. But they have a list of conquests to their credit that would put a sultan to shame, and they seem to forget the fact that one woman can be more than enough for any man to handle.
1: I know Conrad. Friend, you'll never see my puss in a subway poster when you're hanging from the strap. That's why I can't figure the reason they go for me in such a great big way. I'm talking about women. Fat women, thin women, blondes and brunettes. They all make a grab for Alex. It can't be the way I talk. My education don't amount to much, and I'm a little rough around the edges. And my bill wouldn't win no prizes in a models magazine. So maybe it's my face. Yeah, maybe it's the way I smile and look them in the eye that makes them gulp like flounders and ooze right into my arms. Anyway, I ain't complaining because I like them just as much as they like me. Oh, boy, how I love them. I take them all shapes and sizes from 18 to 85. And when I say I take them, mister, I mean I take them for everything they got. For instance, there was Lola. When I met her, she was wearing a black satin evening gown with lace all over the middle. Her skin was as white as a hunk of ermine, and her teeth were straighter than the keys on a baby grand. We did the town together from 52nd Street to the village, and by the time I took her home in a taxi cab, we were getting to be old friends.
2: Oh, Alex, kiss me. Kiss me hard.
1: Oh, I'm afraid I've been smearing your lipstick.
2: I've never met a man like you before. What is it about you that makes you so attractive?
1: Listen, stop taking me apart. Just relax, honey, and I'll do the talking.
2: Where's he going?
1: What?
2: The cab driver. Where's he taking us?
1: To your apartment. The address you gave.
2: Oh, no. No, he can't do that.
1: What?
2: I must be crazy. You must be driving me out of my mind.
1: Well, what's the matter? Ain't you paid your rent up?
2: I married Alex.
1: You what?
2: I got a husband.
1: What? Oh, Lola, how could you do a thing like that to me?
2: I know. I should have told you before. I just didn't want to lose you.
1: Oh, ain't there a woman in the world I can trust?
2: Oh, Alex, don't look at me like that, please. Please, darling, it doesn't make any difference.
1: Driver, stop this hack.
2: Alex, please. When will we see each other again?
1: I ain't sure.
2: I'll call in the morning between 10 and 12. My husband's always at his office then.
1: Now, what business is he in?
2: Oh, he's a diamond buyer.
1: Oh, he buys diamonds?
2: Alex, please, tell me I'll see you.
1: Well, I'll think it over, baby, and let you know. I let her stew for a couple of days, then I gave her a ring. Inside a week, I had her eating out of my hand. Then came an evening when I figured it was time to blow. Who is it?
3: It's Lola, darling. Let me in.
2: Oh, Alex, something terrible's happened. What's the suitcase doing on your bed?
1: I'm packing.
2: Packing for what?
1: I'm getting out of here for a while.
2: But you can't leave me now.
1: Who says I can't?
2: Well, what about those diamonds you borrowed?
1: I'll mail them to you tomorrow.
2: Alex, my husband's coming home sooner than I expected. He'll arrive tonight.
1: So what?
2: He'll open his safe and find the diamonds missing.
1: But what does he do? Count every hunk of glass he's got? You only gave me three.
2: You told me that you were using those stones for security on loan. You said you'd give them back to me whenever I wanted them.
1: Yeah, well, you'll get them. Stop hounding
2: me. Alex, I gotta have them tonight.
1: Listen, I'm busy. I gotta make a train.
2: You stole them, Alex. Why, you're nothing but a thief.
1: Look, will you go home?
2: Go home? I'll call the police. That's what I'll do. I'll put you in jail for this.
1: There's the phone. Use it. And then you can call your husband down to identify the loot. Yeah.
2: You're rotten through and through.
1: Get out of my way, baby. You're blocking the door.
2: Alex!
1: Get out of my way before I kick your pretty teeth in. So long, Lola. It's been lovely knowing you. And just to show you how I feel, I'm going to mark you triple A on my suckers list. See what I mean? They just can't keep away from me. I'm the lady's home companion, the dame's delight. And the smarter they come, the harder they fall. That's why I had to bite my lip to keep from laughing when I first met Ethel. Yeah, she was a waitress at the drive-in near L.A., cute as a pretzel with big blue eyes and a dumb expression. I don't usually mix business with pleasure, but I only go for the dolls who pay off. But I figured this time I didn't have to go in and make for a profit. I was just going to keep her happy for laughs.
4: Yes, sir.
1: Oh, what do you got that's tasty, baby, outside of yourself?
4: Oh, we got hamburgers, steak burger, cheeseburger, and whale burger.
1: Well, give me a sardine on rye and a cup of coffee with a hunk of cheesecake on a side. You get that?
4: Uh-huh.
1: What you looking at, Blue Eyes?
4: You sort of remind me of someone.
1: Yeah?
4: A friend of mine. He looks just like you. Your build and everything. He's even got a scar on his hand like yours. It's very uncanny.
1: Oh, now you don't have to go into a routine like that if you want to get to know me, Blondie. I'm the kind who picks up easy.
4: Gee, he's your spitting image.
1: Hey, when do you knock off today?
4: Why?
1: Maybe I'll run around and take you for a ride.
4: I don't go for rides with men I wasn't introduced to.
1: My name is Alex. What's yours?
4: Ethel.
1: Okay, we're introduced. Now hustle your frame inside that restaurant and get them victuals, and when you come back, we'll make a date. Well, you should have seen her eyes when I told her I was taking her out. That poor dumb bunny acted like I just gave her 1,000 shares of American TNT. Yeah, sometimes I think I should have been born quintuplet just so I could spread myself around a little more. Well, about 2 hours later, I'm back at the drive-in waiting for Ethel to finish her stint. She waltzed out at 8 sharp, wearing a dress that fit like the skin on a weenie. When she crossed her gams, I nearly stripped my gears. Where to, Sugar Plum?
4: Oh, I don't care. Just so I get some air.
1: Hey, how come a doll like you gotta serve up garbage to every jerk who comes along? You know, you ought to be in pictures.
4: You think so?
1: Sure, yeah. You ever had a screen test?
4: No.
1: Well, I got pulled at Superman, the president of me, just like that. Maybe I'll talk to him tomorrow, see what I can do.
4: You in the picture business, Alex?
1: Nah, that ain't big time. I'm in a hotter racket. I promote.
4: What do you promote?
1: Well, right now, I'm working on you.
4: What's the matter?
1: Nothing.
4: Well, there's something wrong with the car.
1: Hey, on a level, are you as dizzy as you sound?
4: Alex, what are you doing?
1: Oh, I'm going to give you a great big kiss. That make you happy?
4: Gee, you even kiss like Stanley.
1: Stanley? Who is Stanley?
4: The fellow I know who looks like you, Stanley Kibbe.
1: Say, listen, how about you can the chatter? You're out with me now, not with Stanley. Ethel.
4: Yeah?
1: Maybe I better take you home.
4: All right.
1: I'm used to gals who pay a little attention to me. Maybe I won't even see you again.
4: All right.
1: What?
4: Whatever you say, Alex. Whatever you say.
1: Well, it wasn't that I lost my touch. It was just that the dame was too dizzy to even fall. The way she talked, you'd think her head was in a plaster cast. From the neck up, she was absolutely numb. I drove her back to a flat in L.A., figuring I'd dump her and call it a night. When I got to the front of the house, something happened to change my mind.
4: Well, thanks for the ride, Alex.
1: Yeah, don't mention it. Next time I eat sardine on rye, I won't pick up on the extras.
4: What?
1: Skip it, spongehead. Go on up and put your hair in curlers for the night.
4: Oh, my goodness.
1: Now what?
4: It's Stanley.
1: Where?
4: See? He's been waiting in front of the house. Oh, I'll bet he's mad at me. I completely forgot we had a date.
5: Ah, so there you are.
4: Oh, Stanley.
5: And I should have known you'd be running with a hobo.
4: Oh, don't be rude,
5: sir. I ought to sock you, mister. That's what I ought to do.
1: Keep them hands in your pockets, Stanley. I'm going home. I could have climbed out of the car and spilled Stanley all over the sidewalk in 60 seconds. I could have laid him out like a rubber mat. Why didn't I? Well, because I had different ideas. Yeah, you see, she was right about Stanley. It wasn't just a gag. In build and color, the guy was a ringer for me. He even had the same scar on his left hand. Our faces were a little different, maybe, but that could be fixed. For what? I'll tell you for what. And it came to me just like a flash. Up to then, it was small-time stuff. A grand here, 3 grand there. Nothing really big to sink my claws in. I had blackmail and larceny wraps over my skull from Albany to Albuquerque, so I
6: If I branched out a little, what did I have to lose? The idea was right. And I had a feeling Ethel was dumb enough to go for it. The only one who might kick was Stanley, and you couldn't blame him. After all, he was going to get elected to be a corpse.

0: A good woman is like a watch that runs on time. She clicks away with a dependability you can rely on. A clever woman is a watch that runs too fast. And a scheming woman is a watch without a face. But beware of the female who professes ignorance, for she may be the time clock you often find attached to a bomb.
1: I waited a week before I spring the plan on Ethel. I knew I was taking a long shot by ringing her in on it, but I figured I could always pass it off with a gag and a laugh if she would put up a kick. Whatever happened to Stanley, sugar?
2: Oh, he's mad at me.
1: Cut us?
2: I never liked him anyway. He used to come over here with ketchup stains on his tie.
1: Ethel, you ever been in trouble?
2: What do you mean?
1: No. You ever had a run-in with the law?
2: Oh, no.
1: Oh, that's too bad.
2: It is?
1: I had a little business proposition to make to you.
2: What kind of a proposition?
1: Well, you like money, Ethel.
2: Oh, I love it.
1: Lots of money, huh?
2: Oh,
1: say, how would you like to split $200,000 with me?
2: Oh, Alex, you're a card.
1: No, I'm on a level, baby. I got a tie-up that's foolproof. All I need is a dame with knife, and I'll handle the rest.
2: But what's that got to do with my having trouble with the law?
1: Well, I just wanted to know if you'd had any practice. You see, my plan isn't exactly, legitimate.
2: No?
1: No, you know, in order to get what we're after, we gotta kill a guy.
2: Oh!
1: All right. Forget it. It's only a mink coat and a trip around the world. You're the simple type, I know. You don't like diamonds or furs or perfume that costs $100 an ounce.
2: No. No, Alex, I just couldn't do it.
1: Not for a 50% split on $200,000?
2: I don't know how you could even mention such a thing. You must be joking.
1: Yeah, sure. It's only a gag. Make believe I never said it. But, you know, if you happen to get a yen for a little pin money this winter, just let me know, huh? Maybe you'll change your mind. Yeah. Yeah, Ethel.
3: I've been thinking it over.
1: Yeah?
3: You still want me to work with you?
1: Yeah.
3: Then come right over.
1: Yeah. Now listen closely, baby.
2: I'm listening.
1: Face off, we get married.
2: Married? What for?
1: Now, look, I don't like a ball and chain no more than you do, but it's the way we gotta work. We get hitched, and then I take out an insurance policy for $100,000 with double indemnity.
2: What's that?
1: What's what?
2: Oh, double whatever you say.
1: Well, it's double the take, sweetheart. If I get killed in an accident, I collect twice.
2: You getting killed in an accident?
1: No, I'm not getting... Stanley is.
2: What?
1: Yeah, and when they find his body, he'll be in my car with my identification on him. They'll call you down to the morgue to see the body, and you'll recognize his clothes, see? The insurance company will check the scar on his hand... And that makes it final.
2: Oh.
1: Yeah, you got everything straight now?
2: I think so.
1: Okay, now right after the wedding, you get Stanley on the phone.
2: Well, I say to him.
1: Well, tell him you want to see him. Say you've been crying your eyes out since he left. Pick him up in my car and drive him up to the Heights. You know that spot overlooking the cliff?
2: Yeah.
1: And that's where you park and wait for me. Now, you think you can handle him?
2: I guess so. But what happens after we park?
1: You leave that to me. She did like I said, and Stanley fell. I was waiting at the bend of the road near the cliff at 9 p.m. when I drove up. When she stole the car, Stanley grinned like a hungry hyena. But his dopey smile only stayed on his pen until I walked up and laid him cold before he could open his mouth. Okay, he's cold. Now, we'll just pull him in front of steering wheel. Get his hands around. That's it. And where's my wallet? Oh. Here, slip this into his inside pocket and take his wallet out. And now we'll twist the wheel so she points for the cliff. Put her in first. Ethel, push that starter button, baby. And then get out quick. So long, Stanley. Hold on to your hat.

0: In 10 minutes, I was down a mountain and checking a wreck. Yeah, he was pretty badly banged up. And you couldn't recognize his face. That was the important thing. I checked her once more without touching her body and then lammed out of there with Ethel. 3 hours later, she was at the morgue, identifying a stiff.
1: You sure it's your husband, Mrs. Blink?
2: I bought him that suit for a wedding present. Oh, I know it's him.
1: All right, boys, put him back. Do you know if your husband was despondent or something like that?
2: Oh, no. Alex was always as chipper as could be.
1: The fact that he took out an expensive policy and then got himself killed a couple of days later seems that the insurance adjuster worried.
2: You mean they think he killed himself?
1: Yeah. They don't pay off on suicide, you know. But they can't prove it, Mrs. Bleak, so you're okay. For my part, I'm listing it as an accidental death.
3: What could be sweeter?
0: It worked so good, you'd think Stanley's trying to help us along. I stayed undercover for 2 weeks while Ethel collected the dough, and then I showed up at her apartment.
4: Who is it?
0: Alex, baby.
4: Who?
0: Alex. Everything all set, sugar?
4: What?
0: You got the dough, okay?
4: Who are you?
0: Who
4: do you want?
0: Hey, what kind of a gimmick is this? You know who I am. I'm Alex Bleak, your husband.
4: Oh, but that's ridiculous.
0: What?
4: My husband's dead.
0: Wait a minute.
4: He was killed in an accident. I never saw you before in my life. And if you know what's good for you, you'd better not let me see you again.
0: And I thought she was dumb. I figured she was thicker than a hunk of cement. Dumb, huh? I should be that dumb. The party wasn't over yet, and I wasn't finished with that peroxide blonde. First, I wrote a letter and signed it, Stanley Kibbe. Yeah, Stanley Kibbe, the guy we'd killed in my car. I told Ethel we were through, and I asked her not to do anything foolish. I said she'd find someone else as nice as me. She mustn't think that life's no good just because I ain't around. Then I began to keep an eye on her. I trailed her from morning till night, and I knew she was nervous by the way she kept looking behind her every time she hit the street. Finally, she made the move I was waiting for. She drew every nickel she had from the bank in cash. And it didn't take any fortune teller to figure she was packing to leave. Well, I beat her home from the bank and jimmied my way to her apartment. By the time she came back, the reception committee was all set. Hello, baby.
4: Alex!
0: Keep your voice down, honey. This rod I got ain't as phony as you are.
4: What do you want?
0: That dough you just drew from the bank.
4: Wait.
0: Shell out. And make it snappy.
4: Gee, Alex, you're not being very nice.
0: Oh, my name ain't Alex. It's Stanley, remember? Come on, hand it over.
4: Don't I get to keep any of it?
0: After the crush you handed me, put the roll on the table.
4: Oh, well, if that's the way you feel about it.
0: Hey, wait a minute. You know, as big a chiseler as you are, I can't help feeling sorry for you.
4: Really?
0: Besides, you're just dumb enough to turn me in. Even though you'd be taking a rap as well as me. So I'll tell you what I'll do. I'll let you keep your half.
4: Oh, Alex, you're so good to me.
0: Mm-hmm. Now, we part friends, okay?
4: Uh-huh.
0: Alex, let's drink on it, baby. And we can kiss each other off. What do you got on the side, both? Scotch?
4: Yeah. Well,
0: never mind, I'll do it. I'll take half the dough from that rolling table. You gotta make sure it's only half.
4: Oh, I'd never cheat you, Alex. You wouldn't know that by now.
0: Yeah, sure, I know. Well, here's to us.
4: Happy days, Alex. Here's mud in your eye.
0: Yeah. Bottoms up. Well, it was bottoms up. There was enough cyanide in that glass I gave her to conquer Rhino. 5 minutes later, she was flat on the floor, and I stuffed my letter into a mitt and left. Neat, huh? Looked like a clear case of suicide, and she did it just for me. I thought it was pretty smart to sign that letter Stanley Kibbe. I was using his name now. Since I didn't have one of my own, I was supposed to be dead. And just by leaving myself wide open by writing that letter, I'd be safe. The cops wouldn't figure I'd be dumb enough to leave it in her hand after knocking her off. That is what you call reverse psychology. I'd still be covered in case somebody knew she'd be running around with a guy named Kibbe and the cops tried to look me up. When I got to my flat, I planned one more alibi just for atmosphere. Got hold of a lot of toothache medicine and wrapped a bandage around my jaw. Then I lay on a couch

0: Yeah, it's me.
1: Detective Haley. This your letter?
0: Where'd you find that?
1: A man of a woman named Ethel Kane.
0: Ethel?
1: She just killed herself.
0: What? Ethel? Oh, she shouldn't have done it. That's why I wrote the letter. I had a feeling this might happen. I was going to call her up tonight and talk some sense into her. But his toothache was driving me crazy.
1: Toothache, huh? But...
0: You wouldn't know what to do about a toothache, would you?
1: Oh, sure. Sure, we'll fix you up, mister. At headquarters.
0: Well, before I got a chance to make a move, he had the handcuffs on. And an hour later, they put me on a grill. They had me with my guards down, and I knew it, and I was finished when I finally found the dough. The trial was quick, as you might have read. And half an hour ago, they told me the governor wasn't giving out with any reprieve. But if I hadn't pulled that toothache gag, I'd have been sitting pretty with a roll of money big enough to stuff a chair. Yeah, if that dumb blonde lunkhead only had enough sense to tell me. How should I know? How should I know her boyfriend, Stanley...

0: state of California, execution is carried out by means of lethal gas. And so tonight, we trust that Alex Bleek, alias Stanley Kibbe, will discover a satisfying and permanent cure for an aching tooth.
1: The Clock will be heard again next week. It's written by Lawrence Klee, and Hart McGuire is the voice of the Clock. Alex was played by Ken Wayne. Wynn Nelson was Ethel. Others were Moira Redmond, John Ewart, and Brian James. The Clock, directed by John Saul, is a Grace Gibson radio production.
2: Once upon a time there was an engineer.
3: Choo-choo Charlie was his name, we hear.
2: He had an engine and he sure had fun. He used good and plenty candy to make his train run.
4: Charlie!

0: The Saint, based on characters created by Leslie Charteris and known to millions from books, magazines, and motion pictures. The Robin Hood of modern crime now comes transcribed to radio, starring Hollywood's brilliant and talented actor Vincent Price as The Saint.
1: They say each man kills the thing he loves. And so I have killed you, my love. But the cruel, merciful knife which parts our flesh shall bring us yet together, in a together which is forever. I am ready, officer.
2: Pardon me, but where may I wait for Mr. Bennett?
3: Well, he's still on stage taking bonds.
2: Yes, I know. I was in the audience. My name is Templer.
3: Oh, yes, Mr. Templer. He's expecting you. You can wait in his dressing room. It's right down the hall there, first on the right. The one with all the flowers on it.
2: Thank you, thank you.
1: Well, thank you. Thank you, darling. Did you really? Did you?
4: I enjoyed it.
1: Thank you. See you shortly.
5: Mercer.
1: Come in, my dear. Ah, you are sweet, dear, but...
2: Hello, Mercer. Congratulations.
1: Simon Templer, how perfectly wonderful of you to come. As I was saying, my dear Shari, you were sweet and utterly charming throughout, but never, never cross in front of me. Never.
5: Yes, Mercer, I remember. And you were magnificent.
1: Thank you, thank you. Oh, Shari, this is my old friend, Simon Templer. Templer, Shari Babcock, my leading lady.
6: How do you do?
5: How do you do?
1: Go change, my dear. I'll meet you shortly.
5: Of course, Mercer. Goodbye, Mr. Templer.
6: Goodbye, Miss Babcock.
2: Well, your taste is still excellent, Mercer.
1: I picked my leaves on her acting ability alone, Templer. Now, why I sent for you. By the way, what did you think of the play?
2: Well, it was...
1: Yes, I know. I took only 5 curtain calls, an ominous sign. For me, practically a curtsy. Oh, writers. Why, Templar, why don't they have writers like Shakespeare around these days?
2: It's a plot against actors.
1: I believe you. Well, perhaps the Bennett name will carry this thing along for a season, but it will be a strain.
2: Mercer, why did you send for me?
1: Oh. Sit down, Templar, while I remove my makeup.
2: I am sitting down.
1: Well, then stand up. No, don't. I hate to talk off to someone. I don't work well that way at all. Templar, I'm afraid of this play.
2: It scares me, too.
1: No, not that way. Templar, I've begun to notice a peculiar relationship between Mercer Bennett and his roles. Now, you'll think this a bit eccentric of me, perhaps, but it's true. Templar, I'm living my roles.
2: No.
1: Wait, let me tell you. I don't know what it is. Perhaps I put too much of myself into a part, but the roles I portray on the stage, I also portray in real life.
2: For example?
1: For example, in Time Waits for Tomorrow, I played an actor who marries his leading lady. I married my leading lady.
2: Astonishing.
1: Wait. In Crossroads of the World, I played a singer who marries the ingenue. I married the ingenue. Laugh that off.
2: I don't have to. I didn't marry her. You did.
1: Yes. But I could go on, Templar. This thing has been plaguing me for years. I have a feeling of fatalism about any role I undertake, that it can't help being realized offstage.
2: Why get excited about it now?
1: Because, Templar, because in this play, I not only fall in love with my leading lady, but I kill her.
2: Well, has the first part come true?
1: Well, one might say so, yes. She's utterly infatuated with me, of course, and she's a charming thing.
2: I see. And you're afraid you're going to kill her?
1: Deathly afraid.
2: Well, it's been nice seeing you again, Mercer, but...
1: Wait, don't go. I'm not just imagining things. The way the part was originally written, I shot Shari. But in our tryout in Boston, the prop man discovered that someone had put real bullets in the gun.
2: Are you sure?
1: Of course I am. That's why I had it rewritten to a knife. We use a rubber blade, of course.
2: Of course. And you have no idea who put those bullets in the gun?
1: None. It could have been anyone.
2: Even you?
1: That's what haunts me about this whole business, Templar. Could I have done it and not know it? Could I do it again? Oh, you've got to help me, Simon.
2: Well, all right, I'll do what I can. But it might not be much.
1: Ah, oh, I'd appreciate it, Simon. I'd appreciate it immensely. And when we of the theater...
2: But please, no tears. Where should I start?
1: My agent and business manager will tell you whom to see. And they take you around.
2: Oh.
1: Stuart Jackson. Low fellow.
2: Well, I'll see him in the morning.
1: I'm deeply grateful, Simon.
4: Why, I hardly dare look at the girl. I avoid her. I...
6: Daddy?
4: Coming, Shari, darling, coming. Well, you see, I...
2: Yes, I know. The show must go on. See you tomorrow, Mercer.
7: Mighty nice of you to take this on for us, Mr. Templer. I know it's been working on Mercer.
2: What do you think of this, Jackson? This idea that Bennett has about his roles coming true?
7: Well, I've represented a lot of actors, Mr. Templer, and they're screwy, every one of them. And I'm not sure Mercer Bennett's not the screwiest of the lot, but he's a great actor.
2: Do you think this whole thing is about nothing?
7: I didn't say that. Maybe all in the head, but what's in the head gives plenty of trouble. You know what I mean?
2: I know what you mean.
7: And after the notices on the play this morning, he'll be screwier than ever.
2: Not good?
7: From Stinkville. And he needed the dough, too.
2: Oh, I thought Bennett had plenty.
7: Paying alimony to four wives? Nobody's got that much dough. Well, the first one Bennett wants you to talk to is Lola Enright. She was his first wife.
2: We're not going to talk to all four.
7: Lola is the only one in town. Kind of an old lush, but a good kid. She used to be quite an actress.
2: Well, let's go collect her autograph.
7: Morning, Lola. Can we come in?
8: Hi, Mr. Jackson. Do come in. I hope you'll excuse my deshabille. Just reading over a frightful stack of plays they're begging me to do. Frizzly wearing, finding a vehicle.
7: Skip it, Lola. This isn't the producer. This is Simon Templer, the saint.
8: Now, why don't you say so? How do you do, Mr. Templer? Sit down.
2: Thank you, Miss Enright. I've enjoyed your performances many times.
8: Must be older than you look. What's up, boy?
7: Mr. Templer, I'd like to ask you a few questions, Lola, about Mercer.
8: Well, if you're going to talk about him, I've got to be fortified. Excuse me. Mr. Templer, have you ever met my friend?
2: Huh? Oh, yes, I have.
8: Oh, good. Then I don't have to introduce you. How about joining us?
2: Well, I'm very fond of your friend, but not this early in the morning. About Mercer Bennett, Miss Enright.
8: What about him?
2: Well, very briefly, he has a fixation about roles he plays on the stage and acting themselves in real life. And in his latest play, he kills his leading lady.
8: Tell him not to worry. That turkey won't run long enough for him to step on an ant.
2: Something has occurred, however, to indicate that this isn't all imagination. You know anyone bearing any ill will against Bennett, Miss Enright?
8: Sure I do. Anybody that knows him.
2: Oh? Well, how about you, if I may be blunt?
8: You mean, would I kill his leading lady and frame him with the murder? Let me think it over, Simon. Sure you don't want to say hello to my pal here?
2: No, thanks.
8: Well, I do. Mercer Bennett. The problem being, would I like to see him accused of murdering his latest love? Well, I might. I very well might. Anything else I can do for you, Simon? Play Camille, butch candy between acts? Tour with the South Pacific Company of South Pacific?
2: If anything comes up, Lola, I'll let you know.
8: Oh, you're a nice boy, Simon. I'll give you a tip. Never be seen in public with agents. So long, Jackson. Here's to crime, Simon.
2: Happy days, Lola.
8: Yeah? Happy days.
2: Well, what's the next port of call, Jackson?
7: Arnold Prince, Mr. Templer. Broker, he says. Also has a wad of dough in the show.
2: Oh, yes, you told me.
7: Yeah. Here's his office here.
2: No secretary. Guess we go right on in, huh?
7: I guess so. Oh, morning, Mr. Prince. You busy?
9: Hello, Jackson. Have you seen the notices? Did you see those horrible, terrible...
7: Mr. Prince, this is Mr. Templer. Simon Templer. He wants to ask a couple of questions.
9: Why?
2: Because I think a crime may be committed, Mr. Prince, and I'm trying to prevent it.
9: You're too late. The crime happened last night when 3 6s of 17 opened.
2: Yes, I can understand your point of view. Tell me, Mr. Prince, what was your reason for putting money into the show? The play itself?
9: I'll tell you. The reason was Shari Babcock. I was made a fool of.
2: Shari was your girl?
9: If I hadn't thought so, I wouldn't have put a cent into this egg. I couldn't afford the money.
2: Do you hold any animosity towards Shari or Bennett?
9: Toward both of them.
2: How much animosity?
9: Just this, Mr. Templer. I have a reputation for being a man it isn't safe to make a fool of. Do I make myself clear?
2: I think so.
9: Good. Good day, gentlemen.
2: Oh, just one more question. Are you what they call an angel, Mr. Prince?
4: An angel?
2: You needn't answer that. Good day.
7: This is Shari Babcock's apartment, Mr. Templer. I hope you don't mind if I let you go in alone.
2: I shudder at the thought.
7: Yeah. Well, being Mercer's business manager and agent both, I got a lot of details to look after. He wanted you to talk to Charlie Glenway. He's the author of this bomb. But if you talk to Charlie long enough, Charlie'll be along. Get what I mean?
2: I get what you mean.
7: See you later, Mr. Templer.
2: Good morning, Miss Babcock. I don't know if you remember me, but
5: how could I forget? Won't you come in, Mr. Templer? Simon?
2: Oh, thank you, Shari.
5: Have you seen the notices?
2: Yes.
5: Well, it was to be expected, of course. Charlie's a nice boy, but just not a writer. Just not a writer.
2: Shari, are you aware of the fact that as long as this play runs, you may be in considerable danger?
5: Terribly exciting, isn't it?
2: Huh? You're not frightened?
5: But that's theater, Simon, dear. Actors living their roles, the excitement of opening night, the smell of grease paint.
2: Shari, let's not do the grease paint in the veins bit, huh?
5: Of course.
2: You know about what happened in Boston?
5: The real bullets instead of the blanks?
2: Mm-hmm.
5: Wouldn't it be fascinating if darling old Mercer had actually done it himself? I mean conscious love, but subconscious hate. Fascinating, like Ibsen.
2: Look, Hedda Gabler, did it ever occur to you that...
10: Shari, you seen the reviews?
5: Knock, Charles, darling, knock. Simon Templer, this is Charles Glenway, our author.
10: The rats desert the sinking ship. You thought the play was pretty hot stuff this time yesterday, Shari. Oh, how are you, Templer?
2: Thank you.
5: Don't be rude, Charlie. And if one simply isn't a playwright, one should face it.
10: Quote, Mercer Bennett, unquote. It was a play before he got hold of it, him and his rewrites. Of course it ended up garbage. It was bound to.
5: Oh, speaking of rewrites, Charles, darling, I've got some ideas about the second act. My lines simply have to be fixed, you know.
10: Your lines have to be fixed? Well, you certainly fixed them last night, all right. Why don't you get that dramatic school mush out of your mouth and talk? You think it improves things if nobody can hear you?
5: In this case, yes.
2: Am I intruding on anything?
10: All right. We won't fight, Shari. I don't want to.
5: Fine, darling. And you will rewrite my lines in the second act.
10: No.
5: Yes.
2: I'll keep score for you.
10: Who is this guy, anyway? Another Arnold Prince?
5: I was never anything to Arnold Prince but nice to him, so he put up the money for your show.
10: How nice were you?
5: Oh, Glenway, I hate you.
11: Sorry, darling.
5: Mercer, sweet.
11: Oh, Glenway. And Templer.
2: Sorry, old man. Shall I leave?
11: Not at all. Not at all. I mean, don't rush off. About the notices, Shari, darling. Disregard them. Of course, the play is bad. The thing to remember is that I've carried worse plays than this.
10: You were younger then.
11: Jealousy, rearing its juvenile head. But it's a good thing you're here, Glenway. There's a lot of rewriting and fixing to be done. And you might possibly be of some help to me.
10: I have an earth-shaking suggestion. Why not just do the play as it was written in the first place?
11: You're questioning my knowledge of the theater?
10: I think you're over the hill, Jack.
5: Pay no attention to this scribbler, Mercer.
11: I find your conduct unprofessional, Glenway.
12: We of the filter.
10: And I find your conduct unbecoming to your fellow members in the Townsend Club, Bennett.
2: Hams.
11: Hmm? What did you say, Templer?
2: I have been up since dawn trying to prevent a murder about which I now feel almost indifferent. I have foregone my breakfast, but I find myself unable and unwilling to do so another second. If anyone wants me, I should be in the restaurant on the corner, saving a life near and dear to me, my own. Farewell, thespians.

0: Mr. Templer.
1: Oh, sit down, Mr. Jackson, sit down. But I warn you, if you interfere with my eggs Benedict with Tabasco sauce, you're a dead man.
2: Mercer phoned me as you were here, Mr. Templer. He wants you to come to the play tonight.
1: I have seen the play. And every horrible detail is etched with acid on the dark mirror of my mind.
2: You know, you talk just like Mercer.
1: It must be contagious.
2: Oh, we just got word, Mr. Templer. The play is closing tonight. A two-day run.
1: Just ahead of the lynch mob. Do you carry insurance on your client, Mr. Jackson?
2: Sure.
1: And put him in another disaster like this and he'll need it.
2: Oh, but what I wanted to tell you, Mr. Templer, was this. Mercer's worried about the prophecy, or whatever you want to call it. He's afraid that something will happen to Shari.
1: And tonight's the last night for it to happen.
2: You'll be there, Mr. Templer?
1: Against my complete better judgment, my appreciation of the aesthetic, and in utter disregard of my sanity, I shall be there.
3: Hello, Mr. Templer.
1: Oh, hi, Johnny. Where have you been, huh?
3: Out front. Everything all right back here, Mr. Templer?
1: It's all quiet so far. This is the final scene.
3: Yeah, the death scene.
1: Yeah.
3: He plays the violin to her before he stabs her. You think the audience is buying it, Mr. Templer?
1: Well, they haven't stormed the stage as yet.
3: Well, it's not a bad play, or it wasn't at first. It's Bennett in the rewrite. Now it's all hash. How do you like Shari?
1: As an actor? Promising. A bit theatrical, but she should have a good career ahead of her.
3: If nothing happens.
1: Nothing will happen.
3: Hey, there's Prince backstage. I don't like that.
1: I'll keep an eye on him.
3: And there's Lola, too. She's...
1: I know. She's Bennett's first wife.
3: And she's bitter because he hasn't paid her alimony for years. Look. They're going into the death scene.
1: Yeah, I'm watching, Charlie.
3: Don't let anything happen to her, Mr. Templer.
1: Charlie, hey, what's that on the prop table, huh?
3: A knife. Well, it's not a real one. It's like the one Bennett stabbed Shari with, a rubber blade.
1: But if that knife is...

0: Simon.
1: Yes, Bennett?
0: How bad is it, Simon? Is it fatal? Tell me, Simon. I can take it.
1: Well, the doctor said he had great difficulty finding the scratch.
0: Scratch?
1: Yes, it was a very minor flesh wound. Shari just couldn't resist playing a deathbed scene. You've got her well trained.
0: Templar, do you realize what this will do for 3, 6, or 17?
1: No, what?
0: Publicity. Reams of publicity. The show will run for months. Where is she?
1: Oh, she's in her dressing room.
0: Come on. Shari.
2: Mercy, you've come to say farewell to
0: Get
2: me.
0: Get up, you lovesick ingenue. Put a bandage on that scratch. You've got a show to do tomorrow.
2: But, Mercy, I'm dying.
0: You couldn't be killed with a meat hat.
3: Wait a minute, Bennett. That's no way.
0: And I want to see you about some rewrites, Glenway, as soon as I talk to the press. We're not closing.
1: Mercy, you are closing.
0: What?
1: Whether you like it or not, someone tried to kill Shari tonight, and if the police had to pick a suspect, they would undoubtedly pick you.
0: Yes, yes, perhaps they would. Perhaps they might even be right.
1: Say nothing about this stabbing to anyone. Run one more night, tomorrow night, and let everyone know the closing is definite after that, huh?
0: Why? Why one more night?
1: We've got one more night in which to catch a potential killer. See that everyone backstage tonight is here tomorrow. Lola, Prince, Jackson, Glenway.
0: And?
1: And you, certainly, Mercer. Definitely you.

0: They say each man kills the thing he loves. And so I have killed you, my love. But the cruel, merciful knife which parts our flesh shall bring us yet together in a together which is forever. I am ready, officer.
1: Nothing happened. The play's over, Mrs. Hedlund. Nothing happened. Charlie's safe.
2: Not quite yet, Charles. Well, what do you mean?
3: Mr. Burnett, this is the protocol. No calls tonight, Ben.
4: As you say, Mr. Burnett.
3: Don't bring it up, Joe.
5: Oh,
4: Charles,
5: I'm safe.
0: Oh, yes, darling. Well, Simon, the role is over. The play is finished. And the leading man did not kill his leading woman.
2: No, he didn't, Mercer.
1: Come on, Charlie, let's get out of here.
2: No, Charles.
0: Why not, Simon? The play is over.
2: Not quite yet, Mercer. You forget that in your own play, Charlie, the murder occurred at 11:06. It's now just 10:45.
0: You're suggesting we stay here until 11:06?
2: I'm suggesting it very strongly. Charles, would you ask Lola, Arnold Prince, and Stuart Jackson to join us? They're all backstage.
1: Okay, Mr. Templer.
4: What are you expecting, Simon?
2: Chai, I'm expecting another attempt on your life. There have been two already. I intend to see that this is the final one.
4: But what if it's a success?
2: If my theory is correct, it won't be.
0: The saint is never wrong, Shari. Are you?
2: Well, hardly ever. Let's join the others, shall we? I'm giving a theater party.
6: How much longer are we going to have to sit here, Templar?
2: Oh, just a few minutes, Mr. Prince. It's after 11 now.
7: I'm getting very dry, Simon, old boy.
2: Patience, Lola, patience.
4: It's creepy in here with everyone gone. I don't like being the bait in a trap.
2: Well, you have a whole squad of protectors, Charlie. Except that one of them could be a murderer.
1: Got any theories on the case, Mr. Templar?
2: Oh, a few, Jackson. 3 minutes after 11. Well, I guess we've got time to hear some of them. It will pass the time. In this case, the question seems to be motive. Who would profit by killing Shari? Or who would profit by framing Bennett here with the killing of Shari? Always presuming that the assailant is not Bennett himself.
0: Thank you.
2: Mr. Arnold Prince. A motive, certainly.
6: I agree with you.
2: A rejected suitor who feels himself used badly.
6: She's a little...
1: Why, you...
2: Gentlemen, gentlemen, no violence until 11:06. Mr. Prince lost money he could ill afford to lose. He thought he lost Miss Babcock to Mr. Bennett, and so had reason to hate them both. Stick around, Mr. Prince.
6: Don't worry. I wouldn't miss Shari's murder for twice as much dough as I poured in this raffle.
2: Oh, Miss Lola Enright. A motive, perhaps?
7: Love. Desperate, hopeless love for this road company, Barrymore, and hatred for the younger rival. Right, Simon?
2: Couldn't have done it better myself.
7: I'll stick around, Simon.
2: Mr. Mercer.

0: Mr. Bennett, a strange fixation that he is destined to carry out whatever roles he plays on the stage. A mania, perhaps?
1: I've tried to get him to an analyst, Mr. Templer, many times. Ask him.
2: Shut up, Jackson.
0: Tempers are getting edgy as we approach the hour. Mr. Charles Glenway, one of the best of motives.
3: What?
0: Oh, I might warn you, I don't know if the electrician knows we're still here, so we might find ourselves in the darkness.
4: Simon!
0: And then it might not happen at all. Let's see, where were we? Oh, yes, yes. Charles Glenway.
4: Oh, Charlie couldn't do it, Simon.
2: All right, drop it, you. Drop it, or I'm going to break your wrist. Drop it. There. All right, Sam, you can put the lights back on. Sam!
5: Right away, Mr.
0: Templer. There.
4: What happened? Who was it?
2: Jackson.
0: Yes, Jackson. Pick up his knife, Charlie.
3: Yeah, sure.
0: Anything to say, Mr. Jackson?
1: Plenty. But not here.
0: Smart fella.
2: But why Jackson Templer? He was my agent. He was making a good living out of me.
0: Not good enough. He was also your business manager. He told you you were paying alimony to all four of your ex-wives. Lola hasn't gotten anything in years, right?
6: Right.
0: Yeah, this suggested the juggling of your books. And then I'm always suspicious of business managers anyway. He also told me he had your life insured. If you were to die for the murder of Charlie Babcock, Jackson would be a rich man and no questions asked about his books either.
2: But why, Jackson? You were still collecting commissions from me.
0: Shall I tell him, Jackson, or will you?
1: I'll tell him. You're just about through, you big ham. You can't play leading men anymore. You're too old.
2: Ah, sharper than the serpent's tooth.
0: The French say, cherchez la femme. The Anglo-Saxons say, cherchez la financial angle. Anything I've left out, Jackson?
1: Yes. I hate actors. I've always hated them. And Bennett, I hated worst of all. Sneering at us all the time. Running us down behind our backs. I hate them!
0: I've always suspected this about agents. I must be more careful. Now, come along, Jackson. I can get you a long contract with no options.

0: Templar.
1: Yes, Mason?
0: After you turned Jackson in, you didn't give the full story to the papers, did you? The full story?
1: Not yet. Why?
0: Don't. Don't, as a favor to me.
1: Oh, but this will be wonderful publicity for your show. It will run forever.
0: I'd rather you didn't.
1: But why, Mercer?
0: Well, Jackson's statement about me being too old for Leeds. Of course, it's totally untrue, but if word of a charge like that gets around show business, well, you know...
1: I see. My lips are sealed.
0: Thanks, Templar, thanks. Ah, me, maybe the trouble is I'm not wearing a tight enough girdle, or maybe chin straps while I sleep at night.
1: Actors. You know, Jackson may have been right.

0: You have been listening to another transcribed adventure of the Saint, the Robin Hood of modern crime. Now here's our star, Vincent Price.
1: Ladies and gentlemen, it's difficult to comprehend the fact that you can hold life itself in the palm of your hand. The shape it takes isn't particularly dramatic. It's as simple as this. A few coins, a few dollars, your contribution to the Red Cross. The life you hold is that of some unknown person who will be restored to health through the Red Cross National Blood Program. That program is already in its second year. It still hasn't been fully developed. It still isn't bringing the amazing medicine of whole blood to all those who need it. That won't come without more doctors, nurses, technicians, and equipment. That won't come without your help. The only thing that makes it possible for the Red Cross to carry on its mission of mercy. More than 1,500 hospitals have been supplied free of charge with blood and blood derivatives. More than 500,000 pints have already been provided for medical use. And yet this is only part of the Red Cross program. The Red Cross follows in the wake of disasters of all kind, treating the injured, feeding the hungry, and sheltering the homeless. From the Red Cross emanates a network of services to the armed forces, to veterans, to the community as a whole. The complete cost of all these operations for the next year will be $67 million. But the cost to you is whatever you can give to help the helpless. Remember, all of us can help through the Red Cross. This is Vincent Price inviting you to join us again next week at this same time for another exciting adventure of the Saint. Good night.

This Adventure of the Saints was written by Dick Powell. Our cast included Theodore Von Eltz as Bennett and Mary Shipp as Shoddy. Ed Begley was Jackson, Maggie Morley, Lola. Prince was played by Stanley Farrar and Charlie by Bob Clark. Harry Brown was the doorman. The Saints, based on characters created by Leslie Charteris, is a James L. Safier production and is directed by Helen Mack. Vincent Price is soon to be seen co-starring in RKO's production of His Kind of Woman. All you Saint fans will be glad to know that Mr. Price is guest editor of the January issue of Inside Detective, world's largest selling detective magazine. Your announcer, Don Stanley. Three chimes mean good times on NBC. The chimes are ringing for tonight's broadcast of a big show, radio's greatest spectacle. Your stars for this evening's big show, in addition to the unpredictable Tallulah, will be Louis Calhern, Jimmy Durante, Jack Carter, Martha Ray, and many, many more. For drama tonight, Theater Guild on the Air presents a one-hour adaptation of the fascinating story Trilby, starring Rex Harrison and Teresa Wright. So remember, the big show on Theater Guild on NBC.

0: Each year, thousands of short stories roll out from a multitude of typewriters and march across the pages of our magazines toward well-deserved oblivion. Few are memorable. Fewer still are classics. They pass the time and are forgotten even before the paper in which they are written is reduced to black ash. But occasionally, a story is written that is a true classic, an unforgettable tale. Listen to such a one now, as Joseph Cotton stars in Ambrose Bierce's weird and wonderful story of the Civil War, an occurrence at Owl Creek Bridge, which begins in exactly 1 minute.
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2: Joe, stop reading that paper and talk to me.
3: I'm listening. Go ahead.
2: Well, I was talking to Mrs. Snyder today. You know, she's the one whose boy had 31% less cavities.
3: Uh-huh.
2: Well, she thinks that we should buy bigger savings bonds.
3: Uh-huh.
2: She says that when people can afford it, it makes more sense. Oh, she says there are a lot of different denominations. They start at $25, but then there are $50, $100, $200, and even $500 bonds.
3: Is that so?
2: And then with the ones we've already bought through the payroll savings plan, we'd have quite a nest egg.
3: Uh-huh.
2: Are you listening to me?
3: Uh-huh.
2: Did you know that the total accumulated compounded semi-annual interest of the Series E savings bond will amount to 93 1/3% of the original purchasing price?
3: Uh-huh.
2: I thought so. Joe, what did I say?
3: You said that United States savings bonds are a safe, easy way of investing.
2: I did.
3: That they help guard our country's freedom.
2: And?
3: They're the best investment in America's future.
2: I said something else, too.
3: Oh, yeah. You said that the total accumulated compounded semi-annual interest of the Series E savings bond will amount to 93 1/3% of the original purchase price.
2: Well, now, how did you do that?
3: Husband's trade secret.
4: And now, Occurrence at Owl Creek Bridge, starring Mr. Joseph Cotton, a tale well calculated to keep you in suspense. A man stood upon a railroad bridge in northern Alabama, looking down through the ties of the swift water 20 feet below. The man's hands were behind his back, wrists bound with a cord, a rope closely encircled his neck. It was attached to a stout cross timber above his head. He thought,
5: if I could free my hands, I might throw off this noose and dive into the creek. If I swam underwater, I would be safe from their bullets. If my wind held out, I could make the southern bank, take to the woods, and get away home.
4: Peyton Farquhar, Alabama planter, stood at the end of a plank. The captain of the Union Army and a sergeant stood at the other end. When they stepped aside, the plank would tip upward, and Peyton Farquhar, Confederate spy, would slip between the ties to hang until dead above the muddy water of Owl Creek. The captain steps aside, draws his sword, flourishes it to a carry, sings out a command. The men on the bank smartly spread their legs, thrust hands forward over their rifle barrels. The sergeant on the end of the plank takes one step to the left. The plank tips forward, and Peyton Farquhar drops between the timbers of Owl Creek Bridge.
5: It takes longer to tell it. As you drop downward, you lose consciousness. You are as one already dead. Then you awaken sharply in pain. To feel, not to think, just to feel. The cutting pressure on your throat. The agonies of pulsating fire shooting from your neck downward. To feel the fullness. The congestion. The head bursting with suffocation. Distantly beyond, outside yourself, you hear a splash. Remotely, you sense cool, wet, green darkness. The rope is broken. You have fallen into the stream.
6: Come, Peyton. They can't lick you. The rope's giving. try. Try once more. That does it.
5: You must breathe when you come to the surface. You must breathe quickly. For if they haven't hanged you, and they fail to drown you, you can't let them shoot you. You dive deeply, but above the ringing in your ears, you hear the volley of the rifles. As you rise toward the surface, you meet shining bits of metal singularly flattened. The distorted and spent bullets oscillating slowly downward past you. One catches you in the collar. It feels uncomfortably warm. You snatch it out. And this gray piece of Yankee lead reminds you of the gray uniform on the soldier who is responsible for your being here. It was only night before last when the soldier had ridden up the driveway as you and your wife sat under the magnolia trees in the cool twilight.
7: Evening, sir.
5: Evening, Corporal.
7: If I might trouble you for a glass of water, sir.
5: Well, of course.
2: Oh, don't disturb yourself, Peyton. I'll go fetch it.
7: You're most kind, man. You'll indicate the
2: nonsense. You just sit a spell with my husband. You look as if you could do with some rest.
7: Yes, ma'am. Reckon I could.
2: I'll be back in a jiffy.
7: Thank you, ma'am.
5: Whose command are you with, Corporal?
7: Colonel Tolliver, sir. 13th North Carolina.
5: We get so little news down here. How are things going at the front?
7: Not good, sir. Damn Yankees are getting ready for another advance. They're repairing the railroad. They got it in shape almost to Owl Creek Bridge. And they got an outpost there. Once they can run trains beyond the bridge, there's nothing to stop between here and Atlanta.
5: Then why hasn't the bridge been destroyed?
7: Military couldn't get near it. Civilian might.
5: Owl Creek Bridge. Well, that's not far from here, is it?
7: Less than 20 miles.
5: You say they have an outpost there? Which side?
7: The other side. There's nothing on this side but a couple of pickets half mile out on the railroad and a single sentinel at this end of the bridge.
5: And this bridge is important.
7: Sure is.
5: Well, what if it were destroyed?
7: Hold up the Yankees several weeks.
5: Huh. Now, suppose a man, a civilian like myself, should elude the picket post and get the better of that sentinel. What could he accomplish?
7: Well, I was there a week ago, just before we had to pull out. There's a heap of driftwood come down last winter's flood. It's caught on the trestle at this end. Looked mighty dry and tendery to me.
5: I see.
7: Fellow with enough gumption might get through and set fire to it. Ought to burn like tow.
5: Yeah. It should.
2: Here's your water, Corporal. Right out of the spring house.
7: Oh, thank you kindly, ma'am. Ah, it's cool and nice. Well, I reckon I better hit the leather. I got a lot of riding ahead of me tonight.
5: Well, good luck to you, Corporal, and thank you for your information.
7: You'd be taking a chance, sir, but you couldn't do a greater service for your country.
5: I'll remember that, Corporal.
7: Bye, ma'am. Bye, sir, and many thanks.
5: You break the surface of Powell Creek for a second time, and now you're much further downstream, further away from the Union soldiers on the bridge, reloading their guns, the ramrods flashing in the morning sun. Then something seems to grab you. You whirl round and round, spinning like a waterlogged top. You're caught in a vortex, a whirlpool. The water, the banks, the distant bridge, the soldiers become indistinct blurs. You're helpless. You feel dizzy and sick to your stomach. Just as you felt last night when you crept up the bank towards the lone sentinel at the south end of the bridge and discovered that the sentinel was not alone.
8: There he is, boys! Grab him!
9: Is that him, Sergeant?
10: Well, Mr. Peyton Farquhar, we've been expecting you.
5: How did you know my...
10: ways.
5: Well, look here, I'm a civilian. I just...
10: save your breath. Thank you, Maker, we didn't shoot you in the back. We don't do things like that up north. Get a trial, everything fair and square. All right, bring him along, man.
11: Here he is, Captain, right on schedule.
12: Good work, Sergeant. Man, Lieutenant.
7: That's him.
5: Why, you were the corporal who stopped at my plantation last night.
7: That's right, Mr. Farquhar, but not of the 13th North Carolina Volunteers.
12: Mr. Farquhar, this is Lieutenant Saltonstall, Intelligence Officer, 5th Massachusetts Regulars.
8: You've trapped me. You've deliberately led me into a trap. I'm a civilian, a planter.
12: And also a Southern patriot caught in the act of sabotage.
8: You can't prove it.
12: We don't have to.
8: But why have you done this? Why have you deliberately trapped me?
12: So much easier to eliminate civilian resistance by luring it into the open. Fell for the bait. Too bad.
8: Now, look here. It is my constitutional right...
12: Which constitution? The Constitution of the United States of America or Jeff Davis?
8: You insulting Yankee.
12: Remember your manners, sir.
8: I demand a trial.
12: You've just had it. Post a guard over him, Sergeant.
10: Yes, sir.
12: We'll hang him in the morning.
4: In a moment, we continue with the second act of... Suspense. In what form can an act of military heroism be acknowledged? In one example, the form is a rectangular blue ribbon set in a gold-colored metal frame of laurel leaves, worn centered over the right breast pocket of the uniform. A bronze oak leaf cluster may be affixed to the ribbon for each subsequent award of the same decoration. This is the emblem of the Distinguished Unit Citation, awarded to units of our armed forces and those of our allies for extraordinary heroism in action against an armed enemy. One of America's newer military decorations, it is designated to recognize activity on or after December 7, 1941. The Distinguished Unit Campaign streamer is blue, with the name of the cited action embroidered in white. To be eligible for this citation, the degree of heroism required is the same as that which, in an individual, would warrant the presentation of our second highest award for valor, the Distinguished Service Cross. The Distinguished Unit emblem may be worn permanently by all those involved in the cited action, but for those individuals joining the unit later, the emblem may be worn only for the duration of their assignment. Both as individuals and as members of military units, America's servicemen have proved themselves worthy of medals and worthy of admiration by their countrymen. And now, starring Joseph Cotten, Act Two of Occurrence at Owl Creek Bridge.
5: But they didn't hang. The rope broke and the whirlpool carried you away, and now you realize that the whirling has stopped. You open your eyes. You're lying on the southern bank of the stream, out of sight of your enemies. Safe. You leap to your feet and run into the woods south towards home. It's nearly noon now, and for half an hour you've been plunging through a swamp, waist-deep in green ooze. Your neck hurts constantly, your head throbs, and your tongue is thick. Gnats swarm before your eyes, catching your eyelids. Mosquitoes buzz in your ears, drill deep in your hands and swollen neck. You can't go any longer. You slow down, you stop. You reach toward a palmetto root for support, and it slithers from your grasp and slides softly into the water. What a moccasin. Fear finds you at last. Terror, which stood aloof when you fled the executioner's bullets, now embraces you with clammy unction. Now, what a moccasin. Now each branch and root seems to writhe under your glance. The swamp is undulating with certain death. You plunge on through the dark, stinking ooze, on and on, tripping, stumbling, never stopping. For terror rides your back, flogging you with the whiplash of fear.
0: Farquhar, fit as a fiddle in jig time. Oh. Now, you just drink this here yarb tea, oh, Mas Farquhar.
12: Thank you.
8: Jethro.
0: That's a Mas Farquhar.
8: What are you doing here?
0: I live here.
8: You live where, Ma? What happened?
0: Well, I was pulling my dugout and coming home through the swamp with a mess of catfish, and I sees you laying out there on the bank in front of my cabin.
8: Jethro, I heard... I thought you were dead.
0: Oh, me...
5: Bad. You knew he had consumption when you sold him. You knew he couldn't last long, and he wasn't earning his keep. His wife and his daughter had carried on some at first, but after a while, they calmed down. And last you heard of Jethro. Dead.
13: You thought I was dead, Master Aqua. Well, sir, don't you know what then happened to me? I'm free. I'm free at last. Yes, sir, I'm free. And I expect pretty soon my woman and my little girl are going to come along and join me. How is the Mouse Farquhar? Is they well?
5: Yes, indeed. They're both fine.
13: Oh, I'm sure glad to hear
5: that. Jethro, I don't know how to say this, but I really was sorry about having to sell you. But there wasn't anything else I could do.
13: Oh, I understand, Mouse Farquhar. And don't you pay it no mind. I done forgive you long time ago.
5: You have?
13: Well, sure. Don't the Lord tell us to forgive those who trespass against us? And don't the Lord promise us we shall be free? Don't you worry none about it, Mouse Spock. Hey, yeah, now. Quiet there, Spock. Quiet, chigger. They must have heard a razor back in the brush. Oh, come no horse. Look, Mouse Spock, there's a horse coming down the back road. Why, I swear it's a soldier. Our soldiers, corporal, look like.
5: Jethro, you've got to hide me.
13: How come I got to hide you, Mouse Farquhar?
5: Don't ask them any questions, you insolent.
13: Mouse Farquhar, you forget. I'm free now.
5: Well, then, just as an old friend of mine, please, just hide me. Don't tell that soldier anything.
13: Well, sure. I reckon I can do that for old friend, Mouse Farquhar.
5: Yeah.
13: Here, you get on under this bed here, and I'll put the covers over the side.
5: Come this far just to be turned in by a wool-gathering black who talks crazy. If Jethro knew this gray-clad corporal was really a Union lieutenant, he'd guarantee his freedom by turning you in. Unless, of course, he's planning to dispose of you himself. Yes.
13: Minding your own business, Uncle. You live longer. Yeah. Y'all can come on out now, Mouse Farquhar. I declare I don't understand none of this. You said not to tell him you're here, and he says not to tell you he's been here. Now, what's this all about, Mouse Farquhar?
5: Oh, it's nothing, Jethro, nothing. I owe the man some money, and I'm not ready to pay it yet.
13: Oh, I see. Well, I wouldn't know nothing about that. Money's something never bothered me like it do most. Money and me's always been strange.
5: Jethro, what are you going to do with that knife?
13: What? Oh, I was just fixing to slit up some of them catfish I got in the dugout. Look like you could do with a little food, Mouse Farquhar.
5: Oh, no. Thank you, Jethro. I want to get home by sundown. If you'll just tell me which way I should go.
13: Well, I don't rightly know, Mouse Farquhar. Reckon from the way the sun's reclining, it'd be down the road that way.
5: Yes, that should be about right.
13: I ain't never been back, you know. I ain't never tried to go back since I've been free.
5: Yeah, I know.
13: I reckon it won't be long till my woman and my little one comes here to me.
5: Of course.
13: If you get back, Mouse Farquhar, if you see them, you tell them I'm here waiting for them.
5: Yes, I'll do that, Jethro. I'll do that.
14: In just a moment, we continue with the third act of Suspense.
15: We have together ample capacity in freedom to defend freedom. This is NATO, the North Atlantic Treaty Organization. The strategic land area covered by the North Atlantic Treaty is vast and is divided into three major commands in accord with geography and political factors: European, Atlantic Ocean, and Channel commands. Combined, these cover a land and water mass stretching virtually from the North Pole to the Tropic of Cancer. Those of Europe and Africa. The United States of America is a part of NATO. You should be aware of and alert to the programs and objectives of the North Atlantic Treaty Organization.
14: And now, starring Joseph Cotten, Act 3 of Occurrence at Owl Creek Bridge.
5: How long have you been running down this endless road? It's dark now. Is it night? No, the darkness is only the black of a sudden summer storm. That lightning flash clearly shows the white road ahead and the black silhouettes of trees along the sides. Another flash of lightning directly overhead. For an instant, you seem to see the soldiers of Owl Creek Bridge standing at the side of the road, rifles leveled, their eyes boring down the sights, aiming at your heart. Again, the lightning. And on the other side of the road, the gray-clad corporal sits astride his horse waiting for you.
16: No, no, you can't get me now!
5: This bolt of lightning strikes a tree ahead of you. And in the white blinding light stands Jethro Black and grinning, knife raised in the air.
16: No, no, Jethro, forgive me.
5: He's gone now. Now you see dangling from each tree along the road a noose. Swinging in the wind, wherever you turn, wherever you look, a noose waiting for you. A noose which wriggles like a water moccasin. You are standing on the green lawn of your plantation before the high-columned entrance. The storm is over. The clouds are black and menacing all around the horizon, but through a break in the sky overhead, glorious sunlight streams down, bathing your garden and your house in heavenly light. You are home, and now you hear a rustle of crinoline. And down from the wide portico steps your beloved wife. She runs across the lawn, arms outstretched.
2: Nathan, you're back, just as you promised you'd be.
5: For this moment, you have endured the agonies of this day. And were those agonies multiplied 1,000 times, they would be small price for the venison of this breast. The sanctuary of these arms, the security of these lips. You step forward to fold your wife in your embrace. The rope stretched tight, sang like a bowstring. Peyton Farquhar was dead. His body, with a broken neck, swung gently from side to side beneath the timbers of Owl Creek Bridge.

Suspense. In which Joseph Cotten starred in William N. Robeson's production of Occurrence at Owl Creek Bridge, adapted by Mr. Robeson from a short story by Ambrose Bierce. Supporting Mr. Cotton in Occurrence at Owl Creek Bridge were Alan Morgan, William Conrad, Harry Bartell, Lou Merrill, Jack Crucian, and Roy Glenn. Listen. Listen again next week when we return with the youngest guest star in the history of suspense, 7-year-old Evelyn Rudy in Dog Star. Another tale well calculated to keep you in...

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0: 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Tonight's presentation of Suspense. Tonight, a story of courage. The routine operational mission of a B-29 bomber over Korea. Autolite presents The Flight of the Bumblebee. Our star, Mr. Fred McMurray.
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3: And now, with The Flight of the Bumblebee and the performance of Mr. Fred McMurray, Autolite hopes once again to keep you in suspense.

On any given day in any given newspaper, you can find a squib about a B-29 group carrying out a routine strategic bombing in Korea. This is the story of one of those routine bombings and how it affected me, Lieutenant Colonel Hutchins Stone, and the crew of the Bumblebee, lead ship of the 236th Wing. The mills of the gods began to grind, I would say, while we were completing our engine run up at the head of the runway.

0: Finished with the run-up, Murph?
1: There's a 75 RPM drop on the front mags in number two, but it shouldn't bother us any. We'll get them back okay.
0: Raj. Let's go, Frank. 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
3: Clear on runway 26. Wind 25 miles, 45 degrees. Out.
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0: 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Raise flaps. Coming up easy.
1: How's the cylinder head temperature, Murph?
2: Holding steady at 235 degrees.
1: Okay, try to keep it there. We're going to 18,000 feet this time. I hope you can read that cruise control chart.
2: Don't worry. You fly this heap according to my figures, and you'll have plenty of fuel left when we get back.
1: How much is plenty?
2: About 300 gallons.
1: No, big deal. Just enough for one trip around the Bennett. Hey, Max.
3: Yeah, Hutch?
1: Come on up and see the view.
3: Might as well. Not much damage I can do to water.
1: Hey, you. What's the matter with you?
3: I don't know. Getting to me, I guess.
1: Yeah, relax, boy. Take it easy.
3: How does an instrument of death take it easy?
1: By thinking how lucky he is.
3: Lucky? Me?
1: Yeah, you. You're clean-shaven. You're well-fed. You don't have to grub for your life in some filthy foxhole hoping some sniper doesn't blast you while you're opening up a can of rations.
3: What's the point?
1: Well, the point's this. In addition to living well, we never come into contact, personal contact, that is, with the enemy. We do our job and never see close at hand the damage we do.
3: There's one way of looking at it.
1: There's one other way.
3: And that is?
1: The more efficient we are now, the sooner you can get back to doing what you were doing before all this.
3: But I don't want to be a soda jerk again.
1: Go look at the scenery.
3: Okay, but you still haven't convinced me.
4: Colonel Stone, sir.
1: Huh? What is it, Sergeant?
4: Big one tonight?
1: Yeah, pretty big. Railroad center.
4: How many groups?
1: Just us.
4: Expect any trouble?
1: Well, what's the matter? You worried?
4: Oh, no, not me. Not exactly.
1: What do you mean, not exactly?
4: Well, my kid brother is coming in with a replacement unit tomorrow. I'd sort of like to be on the welcoming committee.
1: Oh.
4: Hey, anybody want to play some cards?
3: Come on down here. I don't have anything to do for a while.
4: Yes, sir.
5: Hey, how about casino? Plenty of points. Take up a big can of big juice.
3: You're on.
1: Hey, Frank.
6: Yeah?
1: Fly for a while. I'm going to grab some sack time.
6: Okay.
1: And don't forget to pressurize.
6: I won't.
1: And have Murph check the auxiliary electrical unit. Didn't look too great when we left.
6: You're not going to need the putt-putt. Relax. Go to sleep.
1: Okay. Wake me in an hour, huh?
6: Good night.
1: Before I fell asleep, I thought of my ship and its crew. The thrill of being master of 135,000 pounds of airplane. And I thought of the words in the preface of my pilot's handbook. You are the commander of a combat force all your own, it said. A small but specialized army. And you, as airplane commander, will be responsible for the welfare and morale of that army. Morale. I thought briefly about Max and the Sarge. This momentary concern of theirs was perfectly normal to a fighting man with a conscience. I decided that my army was doing all right and dropped off to sleep. When Frank woke me, I relieved him and he grabbed some shut-eye. And so it went. The hours vibrated by.
7: Hey, Hodge.
1: Talk to me, Willie.
7: My trusty computer tells me you'd better correct 2 degrees left and increase your indicated airspeed 5 miles an hour if you expect to lead these guys to the initial point on time.
1: Will do. Where are we?
7: Should hit the coastline in about 3 minutes.
1: Guaranteed?
7: Guaranteed.
1: Hey, what's the name of that town we're using for the initial point for the run?
7: Senyaki. With the prevailing winds, it should give us a run of about 170 seconds. Think you can get synchronized in 170, Max?
3: When I was a cadet, I scored a shack. Bullseye to you. From 12,000 with a run of 25 seconds. Answer your question?
7: No. It means you got lucky once.
3: Aren't you a drift meter?
1: Settle down. We're assembling. Our group assembled. 67-ton birds of destruction flying almost 600 miles to lay their lethal eggs on the enemy. My job was almost over. Control would soon pass from my hands to the two synchronizing knobs of Max's bomb sight. He would fly us down the path to the target, the path from which there was no turning. A man's got to be a little frightened when he approaches something like this. I wouldn't want a man in my crew who said he wasn't. Because when a man doesn't scare in a situation like this, he's a fool. And a B-29 is no place for a fool.
7: Two minutes to the initial point. Then you get your 170 seconds, Max.
3: Roger.
1: Depressurize.
6: How about not doing it this time, Hutch? I hate to put my mask on for just a few seconds.
3: Yeah, Hutch, they hadn't any flak or interceptors out here for at least 3 weeks.
2: Besides, we're only at 18,000. Can't hurt much, even if we got a hole or two.
1: Well, okay, but if we get clobbered, don't say I didn't warn you.
7: Approaching point.
3: Autopilot engaged?
1: All but the elevator controls. I can give you better altitude control doing it manually.
3: Okay, but don't give me more than 25 feet, plus or minus.
1: What's the corrected altitude?
3: 18,150.
1: Bomb bay's open.
6: Bomb bay's open.
1: Okay, Max, you've got it. Frank, check the gunners.
6: Right gunner. Left gunner. Tail gunner. Radar.
1: Murph?
2: Yeah, Hutch?
1: Everything check okay?
2: Fine.
1: You know, it's too quiet here.
6: Yeah.
1: Hope we got the right place.
6: Keep thinking.
8: Thanks. 3 o'clock, high, and closing fast.
1: Well, start shooting. We can't move now.
8: Comes a whole mess of them heading right for us.
1: Hurry up, Max.
6: Hutch, there's a couple coming this way. 1 o'clock. Move it, move it.
1: Drop them, Max, drop them.
3: I need 15 more seconds.
6: Hutch, here they come. Sarge, get them, get them.
9: I can't stop them.
1: Bomb bay's closed. Let's get out. Frank, report from the aft compartment. Murph, we're reading on the damage.
9: I'm sorry. I couldn't stop him. I hit him.
1: Take it easy. Settle down. Emergency power on 1 and 2.
6: Come on up.
1: What's the score, Frank? Quick, before they make another pass at us.
6: Number 3 and 4 engines wrecked. Half the right flaps gone. No fire that the scanners can notice.
1: Willie, we're losing 120 feet a minute with full power. Indicated airspeed is 180. I have to keep that right wing up, and I can't drop my airspeed. Too much chance of stalling. How far can we get before we hit the briny?
7: I have it for you in a minute.
1: What have you got for me, Murph?
2: 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Got to run engines at auto rich to keep them cool. Manifold pressure 36, RPM 2100.
1: Can we feather the bad ones?
2: Both prop hubs smashed, blades bent. No chance.
1: Anything yet, Willie?
7: We're just getting it now. I think this is about right. Assuming we maintain our present speed and rate of descent and don't run into any wind trouble, we should hit the briny about 240 miles this side of home.
1: Well, I guess that does it. I hate to do this to you guys, but I think we better break out.
8: Colonel Stone from Curly in the tail. Over.
1: Go ahead, Curly.
8: They're back. Migs. 5 o'clock. 4 of them.
1: Stand by. They're back. They know we're crippled. Well, do you want to fight or take your chances on bailing out?
3: We bail out. We're good target practice. Let's fight.
4: I want another chance at him, Colonel.
1: What do you say, Murph? Willie?
2: You guys shoot the guns. I'll keep her running.
7: Me too.
1: Okay, then. Let's fight. Curly?
8: Yes, sir?
1: Your gear operating back there?
8: Yes, sir.
1: Then use it. We're going to see if the bumblebee still has her stings.

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Tonight's production in radio's outstanding theater of thrills, Suspense.

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3: And now, Autolite brings back to our Hollywood soundstage Mr. Fred McMurray in Elliot Lewis's production of The Flight of the Bumblebee, a dramatic report well calculated to keep you in suspense.
4: It wasn't much of a decision to make. We all knew that to bail out meant we'd be target practice. So we prepared for the fight. With number 3 and 4 engines knocked out, we were short 3 generators, which meant there wasn't enough electrical power to drive the gun turrets and the computers. I ordered the putt-putt, the auxiliary electrical unit, on the line and dropped to 10,000 feet. Then, without pressurization, the 3 remaining generators plus the power generated by the putt-putt might be enough to do the job. This, of course, assumed the auxiliary unit was working properly. Also, diving down to 10,000 gave us enough excess speed to eliminate, for all practical purposes, the possibility of more than one tail pass by the enemy. The men took up their positions and waited, but not for long.
5: Here they come. 4 of them.
4: Now listen, I don't want the gunners to start the turrets moving until it's absolutely necessary. We haven't got enough power. Wait till they're right on us before you pour the juice to them.
5: Okay, Skipper. It's Roger, sir.
4: And keep the crosstalk to a minimum.
6: Right gunner to pilot. Over.
4: Go ahead, Marty.
6: Can you drop your right wing a little? Makes an awful blind spot for me.
4: Can't do it. Got to keep these dead engines high. Sorry.
6: Okay, sir.
4: But if you really need it, I mean really, yell and I'll drop it for you. They'll probably come in that way at least once. Maybe we can trap them.
6: Right, sir. Look out, Al. Coming at you. I see him. You got him now, Sarge.
7: Little to the right, sir.
6: Number 2 coming in.

0: tree flock low. Coming in.
1: Coming around to my range.
2: Some of the head temperature on 1 and 2, over the red line.
3: Open the cowl. The cowl flaps another 2 degrees. Cool them off.
2: It'll slow us down.
3: I can't help it. These engines have got to get us back.
0: Here's number 4.
1: Hold it right there, Colonel. He's making a pass head on.
2: Max is hit.
3: Take care of him, Willie.
1: I got him, sir. I got him.
0: No power in my turret, Colonel. Number 1's coming back.
3: We haven't got much juice. The generators are overloaded. Curly and Marty, lay out. I'm going to give you the shot, Al.
0: To the left, sir. I think I can... Al? Al?
3: Take care of them, somebody.
0: They're heading for my blind spot.
3: Tell me when you want that right wing down, Marty.
0: Yes, sir.
4: Now, don't miss, Marty. We want to get home.
3: Now, hold the crosstalk.
0: Here it comes. Not yet. Not yet.
4: Now, Colonel, drop it. Drop it now.
3: Here you are, Marty.
0: I hit him. I hit him. He's a flamer.
4: There they go. Come on back and fight. I never did get a good shot. Come on back.
5: There they go, Hutch. We made it.
3: Take over, Frank. I want to take a look at Max.
5: Got it.
3: How is he, Willie?
6: Well, I've got a Carlisle bandage on and a bleeding stop. I think he may be going into shock.
3: Yeah. Did you use the salve ointment?
6: Yes, but I didn't know what to do about the ribs.
3: Just a minute. Max. Max.
7: Hiya, Hutch.
3: How do you feel, kid?
7: Not too bad.
3: I'm afraid to give you morphine. Your respiration's kind of slow.
7: It's okay. I can make it without it.
3: Well, let me know if it gets too tough, will you?
7: I will. It's very bad.
3: No. Not too bad.
7: Get me back. I don't want to die out here. Please, get me back.
3: You're not going to die, Max. Just try to lie quiet. Willie.
6: Right here.
3: Put his oxygen mask on. Auto mix off. Get a couple of chutes and put them under his legs. Do you know how to get plasma?
6: Sure.
3: I'll do it. Put a couple of blankets over him. Keep him warm.
6: Roger.
7: Hutch.
3: Yeah?
7: Remember what I said before about being an instrument of death.
3: Forget it. Don't worry.
7: No, wait. What I want to say is, I don't care anymore. I wouldn't even care if I could see all the damage I do.
3: Just lie quiet. I've got to go now.
7: What? What are you going to do?
3: I'm going to get you home. When I said that, I didn't have the slightest idea of how I was going to do it. I went up and talked to Murph and found that nothing we could possibly do to the engine was going to keep us from losing about 100 feet a minute. We looked at each other like a couple of stupid fools for a while, and then Murph made a suggestion that gave me an idea. He said that if we were anywhere near basic weight, we could maintain altitude. First, we tried to figure out how we could dump some fuel, but that would have been defeating ourselves. Then I got the idea, why not drop everything over the side that wasn't absolutely essential to keep the bumblebee in the air? That might get us down to near basic weight.
5: How do you know it'll work?
3: Well, what if we lost if it doesn't?
5: Nothing. What are we waiting for?
3: Okay, you fly for a while. I've got work to do. Sarge?
8: Yes, sir?
3: I want you to start dismantling Max's gear up forward. The bomb sight, intervalometer, track down all the electrical cables and rip them out. The cables are all color-coded. Frank?
5: No, what is it?
3: Do you have a set of technical orders aboard?
5: Got them right here.
3: Well, check through and give Sarge the letter coding and the color coding of the bomb equipment.
5: Will do.
3: I want everything pitched out. Now get started.
8: It's practically out now.
3: How's your gear, Willie?
6: Well, I can get rid of everything except my computer. My drip meter got clobbered, so I can't use it anyway. The cabinet and my tables can go, too.
3: Fine. Keep one pencil.
6: Thanks.
3: Colonel Stowe to Marty. Over.
0: Yes, sir. This is Marty.
3: How's Al doing?
0: Pretty good, sir. He's not going to be running around for a while, but he'll be in shape okay.
3: Good. I'll be back there pretty soon. Out.
5: Expect any more shooting?
3: No. Why?
5: The armor plate comes off real easy, just bolts and wing nuts. So does the bullet-resistant glass behind the instrument panel.
3: All right, dump that out, too. How are you doing, Sarge?
8: Oh, I'm dandy, Colonel. Just dandy.
3: Murph, toss the hot food unit out. Save some extra water.
2: It hurts, but I'll do it.
3: Willie, as soon as you finish with your stuff, you and Murph tear down the army. Armor, I'm going aft.

0: Oh, there it is. Prettiest runway in the world. Man, am I glad to see it.
1: Yeah, they're standing by on runway 26. Notify crew.
0: Prepare for landing.
1: We'll dispense with the rest of the checklist. Gear down.
0: Gear coming down.
1: The gear lights didn't go on. Check with Marty.
0: Frank to Marty, over. Is the gear all the way down? What? Check again. It is? Okay, out.
1: Now what?
0: The right wheel isn't fully down and locked. Might be a bent worm gear.
1: Yeah. 3605 to tower. Over.
2: Go ahead, 3605.
1: Right gear not fully down and locked. Tell the meat wagons and the fire boys to stand by.
2: Can you go around once? We'll check your gear from the tower.
1: I've got two wounded men and two engines. I know my gear isn't all the way down. I come in now or you pick us up in rubber sacks. Come on, get with it.
2: Roger, 3605. All aircraft in pattern, leave at once. Repeat. All aircraft in pattern, leave at once. 3605, you are clear for emergency landing.
1: Within a few seconds, I could see the ambulance racing to where they figured the plane had stopped. Then I saw the Fulmite boys turn down the taxi strip that paralleled the runway. I knew what the procedure would be. They'd start down the runway and start throwing the stuff at the engines the minute we touched the ground. They sure took chances, those fire boys. Take your positions for a crash landing. Somebody take care of Max.
3: I've got him.

0: full flaps.
1: Flaps coming down. 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
0: 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If the nose wheel holds together, we'll be okay.
2: Call for the idle cutoff when you're ready.
0: Right. Give me the count, Frank.
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2: Right.

We didn't catch fire. 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We were just ground looped. And that was the end of our routine operational flight. Max and Al made it okay, and the rest of us had ourselves a weekend in Tokyo. The Bumblebee, they had to junk her. There wasn't enough left to make repairs worthwhile. Now, if you'll excuse me, I have to go to a briefing, another routine operational flight.

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0: Suspense is produced and directed by Elliot Lewis, with music composed by Lucian Morawick and conducted by Lud Gluskin. The Flight of the Bumblebee was written for Suspense by Ross Murray. Featured in tonight's cast were Joseph Kearns, Byron Kane, Glenn Vernon, Edgar Barrier, Billy Hallop, Jack Crucian, Charles Calvert, and Lee Millar.
1: Fred McMurray may currently be seen in the Metro-Goldwyn-Mayer production of Calloway Went That-A-Way.
0: And remember, next week on Suspense, Mr. George Murphy in The Death of Me.
2: Jell-O family. That's Jell-O.
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1: This is the man in black here to introduce this weekly half hour of Suspense. Tonight from Hollywood, we bring you Mr. Orson Welles. Mr. Welles will appear as star of a suspense play called The Marvelous Barostro, from an extraordinary story by the distinguished American author Ben Hecht. But before we raise the curtain on this evening's tale of suspense, here is a message from your host, the Roma Wine Company of Fresno, California.
0: Distance lends enchantment, says the old proverb, and it seems borne out in such little episodes as these. Let's pretend we're guests at the smart and handsome Pan-American Club, Havana, Cuba. An American visitor is amazed that his Cuban host can picture the marvelous climate and rich, fruitful soil of California without ever having been there. But the Cuban responds, "One sip alone of wonderful Roma wine tells me all that. Only true perfection of climate and soil could produce the perfection of your splendid California wine, Roma wine." Well, that's so. And as Roma wines become available to wine connoisseurs of more and more lands, the chorus of praise grows for the truly superb quality of these good Roma wines. No wonder, then, these wine experts of other lands are so eager to import Roma wines, no matter what the distances, from our own California. And no wonder, too, that these taste-delighting Roma wines, with no import duty to pay and without expensive shipping charges added to their cost here, are America's largest-selling wines. With such richly rewarding enjoyment within your reach, why not get acquainted with your favorites among Roma Wine's many different delightful wine types? Remember the name, R-O-M-A, Roma Wines, made in California for enjoyment throughout the world.
1: And now, with a marvelous Barostro produced and directed by William Spear, and with the performance of Orson Welles, we again hope to keep you in suspense.
4: This is William Spear. 3 weeks ago, I was seated in my office poring over possible future stories with which to hold you in suspense when a stranger appeared, unannounced.
5: I am the marvelous Barostro. I've come to tell you a story.
4: How did you get in here?
5: Well, I'm a magician by trade. I do such things. Perhaps you've heard of me, Barostro.
4: No.
5: I'm the greatest magician alive. No, that is not so. I'm the second greatest. But soon I will be first. I am leaving tonight for Mexico City. You see me now for the first and last time. You will never see me again. No one will ever see me again. It is the last of Barostro.
4: How's that?
5: I'm going to Mexico City to murder a man.
4: Well,
5: his name is Rico Sansoni.
4: Why are you going to kill him?
5: Because he is the most evil man in the world. I've been waiting 20 years for his name to appear. For as long as he chose to hide, there was no hope. He's too clever, far too clever, even for me. But I knew that his vanity would betray him and that someday I would read again the name Rico Sansoni. I knew he would return to the stage.
4: Is he a magician?
5: The greatest who ever lived, the most profound, the most subtle, and the most evil. He's greater than I. He begins his first performance in 20 years in Mexico next week. I will be there to see it.
4: Well, I would like to hear your story.
5: I can tell you all but the end. That I will be unable to provide now. But you will find it out for yourself.
4: Well, I'd like to hear what you can tell me.
5: I will tell you, Mr. Spear, but on one condition.
4: And that?
5: I must have your oath not to interfere.
4: Well, really now, you can understand I can scarcely give you that. After all, I can't.
5: Very well. I will take my chances with you. The story begins 20 years ago.

0: I was a young man. I traveled as a magician with a small carnival through southeastern Europe. One night we came to a village in Malo, Russia. Our cymbals sounded, our torches flickered in the spring wind, and the villagers gathered around our tents and wagons. I had taken my place in the black box outside my tent. There were holes in the box through which I could watch the crowd while the barker made his announcement.
1: Barastro, the marvel of marvels! Barastro, the magician! Who speaks with the dead and reads the secrets of life!
0: At this moment, I saw her for the first time. Her young and gentle face surprised me among so many peasants. I said to myself, what a strange girl, what a beautiful child. I kept watching her. I couldn't keep my eyes away from her. At length, an old peasant led her in, holding her by the hand. I saw at once that she was blind.
2: My granddaughter would like you to tell her future.
3: Can you tell my future?
0: Yes.
3: Will it be a happy one, my future?
0: Hold out your hand, and I will tell you.
3: Here.
0: A dark mist passed over me. I felt a sudden chill as I touched her hand. I listened to the voices which foretell the future. Sorrow, sorrow, they breathed. Pain and sorrow. Fly, run. I studied the girl's face. A fear gripping at my heart. Her large, sightless eyes were calm, resigned. I could not bring myself to tell her what I saw. The spirits promise you happiness. I lied. Your hands will touch beautiful things. Love and delight will await you.
3: Oh, thank you, sir. Thank you.

0: That was the beginning. Her face haunted me that night. I could not sleep. I made inquiries the next morning and I found her. We walked through the hills. She did not need my hand to guide her. She knew every stone, every turn of the path. She spoke of the trees around her. She had strange names for them.
1: I call that tree Lullaby because it sings when it sways in the wind.
0: Lullaby?
1: And that one, see? With its branches open towards heaven. I call that one prayer.
0: How do you know its branches open toward the sky?
1: When I was younger, I climbed it.
0: Anna.
1: Come, I'll race you to the bed of flowers at the turn.
0: Anna.
1: Hurry, I run far.
0: We walked often through the hills. I knew that she was aware of her destiny. The stars had told me she would not live long, and that agony and terror waited for her on this short journey. Our caravan remained for 2 weeks in the village. At the end of that time, I asked Anna to come with me as my wife.
1: You make me very happy, Shari. I could live only with you.
0: I will love you with all my heart.
1: And you will teach me, Shari. You will teach me to see.
0: To see?
1: Does one need eyes to see as you do? Shari, you will teach me to see beyond the horizon. You will teach me to see as you see.
0: We were married. We rode together in the gilded wagon, and the vows were taken under a clear sky. Suddenly, the sky changed. It was only then that I realized what I had done in seeking to save her. I was fulfilling the terrible message of the stars. For it was I, Shari Barastro, who was the instrument fate had selected for her ruin.

0: Then it came. One night, as I stood in the black box outside my tent, I knew that I needed no further word from the mists of prophecy. It was there. It had come. He stood among the peasants before our tent, a graceful figure, smiling, leaning on his cane, a man of the world, amusingly out of place in this faraway little village. I looked at him through the holes in my box as I looked. I turned cold. I watched him, and I felt afraid. He was studying Anna. Never once did he stop looking at her. My temper is quick and fiery. I went up to him as he was watching Anna. Ah, subtle he was, how graceful. I seized his arm and demanded to know what he meant by staring at my wife. He removed my hand as if I were a child. I can tell you there was something terrifying in his strength.
1: I must humbly beg your pardon for this misunderstanding. Let me introduce myself. My name is Rico Sansoni. I'm a student of the occult, traveling about the world in search of knowledge. Inside of me, I feel that girl has remarkable psychic powers. I'd hoped to be able to induce her to join me as my assistant. Soon planning to go on the stage, but now that I know she's your wife, I apologize again for my seeming forwardness.
0: Oh, I suppose there's nothing to do but to accept that apology.
1: And you, madame?
0: Anna. I think it is fair, Anna. Anna?
2: No. I have nothing to say.
0: It was thus Rico Sansoni entered our lives. Little by little, during the days that followed, he attached himself to us. We listened, Anna and I, to his tales. He'd been everywhere, seen everything. He brought the world into our gilded wagon. In his presence, I always felt elated and flattered. Thus does a man move in the grip of his destiny. Thus do we dig with our own hands the appointed grave for our happiness. For one night, Anna came to me and took my hands and told me something that made my heart grow black.
2: Shari, Rico Sansoni has made love to
0: Anna.
2: Me. I've done nothing wrong. I'm afraid of Rico. I tell you this so you will understand my fear.
0: Do you want to tell me about it now?
2: Yes.
0: Tell me then.
2: Rico came to me this afternoon while I was alone. He took my hand and held it gently in his. I suspected nothing until he asked me if I loved you, and how deeply I loved you. Then he asked me if I love you more than happiness or life. I took my hand from him and said, I cannot talk of love to you, even of my love for my husband. Please go.
0: Yes? Rico.
1: She's told you. Sally, forgive me. For a moment I grew weak. Let me remain your friend. I brought you both some flowers. I picked them myself. Will you accept them? You won't accept them?
0: Of course we will, my friend. How could I have doubted you? I understand. Come, forget the entire incident.
1: You are kind. Really, you're kind.

0: This was the third month of our friendship, and now I began to feel it was my companionship he desired, not Anna's. We spent long hours together without Anna. Under his care, my mind was expanding, my powers developing. He seemed interested in my every move. And again, I was flattered, lured, disarmed.
1: You have a funny way of saying the word, beautiful, my friend. How is it you say it?
0: Beautiful.
1: That's it.
0: Beautiful.
1: Is that right?
0: You're telling me about the Houdini method of respiration.
1: Oh, yes, so I was.
0: Beautiful.
1: Very good, I think. I like you, Sonny. I like you very much.
0: Amazing, isn't it? Amazing how one can be drawn in by flattery and charm. Then one day I was sitting in my tent. When a curious sense came over me, I felt a pressure on my heart as if a hand were closing around it. It was a warning. I left quickly. I hurried to the apartment. Anna had remained there. She frequently did in the afternoon. I found myself running toward the door. I paused, waited until I'd recovered my breath, and then forcing a smile to my lips, opened the door. Oh. I saw Rico. Rico standing with his arms around her. Rico.
1: Her face raised to his lips.
0: Speechless, powerless, I looked at them. I heard her voice murmuring words of love. Her arms moved around his neck and she kissed him. Then I heard his voice. Anna. Anna, my darling.
2: Shari, my love.
0: Anna, my darling. My beautiful darling. The sound of his voice, a horror seized me. Now I knew why he had spent so many hours with me, why he was so interested. It was my voice. It was Barastro talking. It was a voice that seemed to come from my own throat, a horrible, familiar voice, and I understood what had happened. I sprang forward, shouting his name, Rico! He turned and faced me. He pointed his finger at me as if he were an image in a mirror. Rico! He echoed. Murder was in my heart. I flew at this monster. We struggled across the room. He answered my cries with cries that echoed each note. Each inflection of my voice. I saw him through my rage. His face was contorted like my own. His every feature had changed. He was Barastro. There were two Barastros screaming together, trembling over each other.

in his hands that were like steel. I could not move or cry out. His hand was on my throat. I lay gasping, crazed. And it was Barastro who was holding me. Then this horrible and familiar figure changed. It became Rico. It was Rico Sansoni who spoke. The breath was leaving my body. I was strangling, dying, yet I could hear him. Barastro, God, you're killing me. Sorry, sorry, mercy. I'm dying. His voice was faint. I felt in this moment the agonies of 100 deaths. For as my eyes grew dark, I saw with horror the thing he had in his mind. He was pretending it was I who was killing him. And thus he would kill me and go to her. As Barastro. It would be Rico Sansoni who would be buried. It would be Barastro who remained. For a moment I caught a glimpse of his cold, ruthless eyes burning now over my face as he enacted his false death, groaning, pleading for mercy. And the strength drawn from the soul filled my lungs. I cried out with all my might, Anna! Anna! Knowing that by this she would understand it was I who was dying. And darkness

0: fast. 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My throat was stiffened. I raised myself and looked. He was gone. I saw her. She was standing in the corner of the room, crouched against the wall, her hand against her teeth, and staring into the terrible dark around her. Anna! I whispered to her. Anna! It is I, Anna. I, Shari. Anna! Oh, God. Anna, please. Anna, darling, listen to me. Anna, give me your hand. Anna, listen. It is I, Anna. Anna, Shari, your husband, Anna. Listen, Anna. Remember when we first kissed? When we first kissed, Anna. That time on the hill, Anna, remember? I called you little princess. Remember, Anna, and Anna, about your trees, Anna, huh? About lullaby, the names you had for them. Lullaby and prayer. Anna, one with its branches pointing toward heaven, the one we climbed. Anna, please. Anna, please. Please, Anna. It is I, Anna. Come here, listen. Listen carefully, Anna. The spirits promise you happiness. Your hands will touch beautiful things. Love and delight await you.
1: Oh, Shari.
0: Oh, my darling. My Anna, my sweet.
1: Oh, Shari, hold me close.
0: Yes, my darling.
1: Shari.
0: He's hurt you. He's done. There, my darling. It's all right now.

0: Rico had disappeared. We laid our plans, Anna and I. As soon as she was able to walk, we abandoned the carnival. We were inseparable then. She could not bear to have me away even for a moment. I understood everything, everything in her soul. Yes, even the trembling that would seize her sometimes when I took her in my hand. It was I alone. He could not deceive. I alone. To anyone else, he could become Barastro. Even to her, whose senses had learned every breath, every inflection of the man she loved. Even to her, he had been Barastro. The months passed. Our life had become again almost like a honeymoon. Almost, I say, for there were nights when I would awake to find her fingers tracing the contours of my face. Then it was I pretended to be ill and remained at her side. We said nothing, but we knew the shadow. The shadow in each other's mind. Everything went smoothly, though, until one evening, when I entered the cabaret where I was performing. I felt unusually disturbed. It was winter. I was removing my coat when it came again, as I had known it would. The warning, the hand closing over my heart. I ran from the place and raced home. I entered our cottage by the back door quietly like a thief, and I stood listening from inside. I could hear her voice.
1: Darling, you're ill again. I'll take care of you, darling. I'll make you feel better.
0: Anna, my dear Anna. How I love you. He was back. One doesn't reason. One does not reason in the midst of a nightmare. Yet terror can wake the mind to a clairvoyance. And understanding beyond thought, I stood motionless, silent, listening. The light was turned out. I heard her laugh. Laugh like a child in the dark. And this sound killed me. Yes, one is dead forever when happiness is torn from the heart. I wanted to rush into the room. I wanted to shout, Anna, Anna, don't touch him. He's Rico. But instead, I slipped quickly from the house. I walked in the cold streets. My thoughts returned. I had acted out of one clear impulse. Through the terror and agony of those moments when I heard him take her in his arms, there had remained the certainty above everything else. I must save her. And I knew I had acted wisely. Had I rushed into the room and I made a noise, she would have died. She would have known in that moment, as I knew listening to him, that he had been there before. That he had been there before. That he had crept through our defenses as our shadow creeps. And we had not known. I thought of them together as I walked. And then I thought again that I had only to rush back to speak her name. Yes, and destroy her. Destroy her. I kept on walking. And as I walked, I began to understand him. Yes, I was dealing with a monster. He would manage to leave her, as he must have done so often before, a few moments before I was due to return from the cabaret. And if I sensed something was wrong, he would rely on my love for her to keep the sense a secret. He knew me well. He understood I would allow my heart to be eaten away with grief. And I would not make a sign lest I destroy her whom I love more than myself. It was I who must be careful, not he. Yes, he knew me. He gambled on me. I determined to kill him the first moment I saw him. And I began to think. To think of his superhuman strength. That he might kill me. Even as he had first intended. And that he would go on living with her as Barastro. She would never know I was dead. She would continue to love me in his arms. to press her kisses upon my murderer. And this was the thought that contained in it. The fullest measure of horror. The thought of that moment when she would see him. And not me. You understand the grief? The grief of that night. Yes, it is fortunate I cannot remember it all. I returned home. At the time Rico wanted me to. I wasn't careful about my coming. I trusted him. Do you understand? I trusted him that out of his evil, he would spare her, as I spared her out of love. I entered the bedroom, opened the door and walked in. She was alone. Anna. Anna, dear. Anna! Anna, it's I! It's I! It's not me! Go inside! It's I!

This is my memory, Ivana. My memory. She seized her face with her hands as if she were tearing something. Yes, the darkness. As I rushed to where she fell, she did not speak again. In the morning, she died.

That is the story, as nearly in Barostro's words as I can remember them. When he'd finished, he got up quietly, looked at me a moment, and said, "Thank you for listening to me, Mr. Spear. You understand now my prediction that there will be one less magician alive in the world within a fortnight." And he turned and left my office. I must admit that the whole thing shook me rather badly. I've been spent the whole week wondering if something might happen, something I couldn't predict. This morning, I think perhaps it came, at least. While I was reading through the theatrical weekly Variety, and my eye caught a notice, you probably saw it too, of a magician who had been killed in Mexico City. The account said that two magicians had been together in an automobile accident. While driving through the rail yard district, their car stalled on a track and had been demolished by an oncoming train. One of the magicians, unidentifiable, had been cut to pieces. The other, miraculously, escaped with his life, although his features were so horribly disfigured that plastic surgery will have to create a new face for him. The survivor identified himself as the marvelous Barostro.

0: And so closes Ben Hecht's story of the marvelous Barastro, starring Orson Welles. Tonight's tale of suspense. Before Mr. Welles returns to our microphone, a message from the sponsor of Suspense.
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2: 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It was a great pleasure, ladies and gentlemen, as it always is, to appear as a purveyor of suspense. And next week, Mr. Spear would like me to tell you that Mr. Ed Gardner, better known to you as Archie, the elite proprietor of Duffy's Tavern, will make his debut.
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5: Masterpiece of a genius worth a fortune. But what work of art is worth more than a home that a man has built with his own hands? That's something to think about as you listen to The Gift on Theater 5.

0: You are interrupting me.
1: Oh, I am sorry, senor. You wish me to clean the studio now?
0: I do not. Any fool can see that I am working.
1: Yes, senor, I am...
0: Wait! Come back. Let me see your hands.
1: My...
0: Hold them up!
1: Hands?
0: Good structure, eh? Sit down. Rest your hand here, on the easel.
1: What are you doing?
0: I am immortalizing you. This hand will shortly belong to the ages, Miguelita.
1: To the ages?
0: In posing it, you will contribute to the greatest canvas in all of contemporary art.
1: Oh. Well, is it true, senor, that you are also famous outside of Mexico?
0: I am famous throughout the world.
1: But senor, what you paint, it does not look like a hand. How can there be fame when a hand is not a hand?
0: You're like the others in this abysmal little town, Miguelita. Hopelessly naive. That is what I like about the place.
1: But the paintings, senor, they are so orange and red. Mm. And that horse is... You said it was a horse.
0: I did.
1: A horse is not a horse.
0: No, my child. The horse is passion, rage, madness. The insanity of conflict.
1: But... You said it was a horse.
2: Senor Pineda,
0: what do you want, Santo?
2: I have finished cleaning the stable, senor. It is time to leave for the day.
0: Then go. Don't announce it.
2: Miguelita, too?
0: No.
2: Then I will wait, senor.
0: Huh? Hmm? I sense a proprietary tone, Santos. Is there something between you two?
2: Oh, no, senor.
0: Well, keep it that way, then.
1: Santos, we had better tell him.
0: Huh? Tell him what? Is there trouble between you?
1: Oh, no, senor. Santos and I, we are going to be mad.
0: What?
2: Oh, I told you he would be angry, Miguelita.
0: Angry? I am enchanted. Marriage is one of the great pagan rituals still open to men of religion. When is the wedding to be?
3: I am building a little house, senor. 2 rooms. In a week, I think it will be ready.
0: And the marriage?
1: As soon as our house is built, senor... 2 rooms.
0: My children, you have delivered to me a vibrant scene from the panorama of being. I will not forget it. In fact, I make you a promise. A great promise. Carlos Pineda will present to you a rare gift. A matchless prize. A priceless salute to your marriage.

0: I do not like to come back. It was a good week.
1: You are a gentleman, Santa. Ah, Santa. The gift that Senor Pineda promised us. What will it be? Do you think it will be a sable?
0: Soon we will know. We are almost there.
1: Santa. I hope it is a horse. A young one.
0: You hope it is a table, a red one.
1: No, for you, a horse.
0: Look.
1: What? They are standing outside our house. What is it?
0: Inez, Manuel, everybody.
1: Listen, they are looking in.
0: Something is wrong. Leave the car. Hurry. Manuel, what is it?
2: Hurry, Santos. Come and see.
0: What is it? What is wrong?
1: Go in, Miguelita. See your great gift. It is there, inside. My gift, the priceless salute to your marriage. From the floor to the ceiling, the walls are painted like a jungle, with monkeys, elephants, mountains, even banana trees. You could almost sit there.
0: Come, Miguelita.
3: Ah, oh, my children. Welcome home. Welcome.
0: Senor. What is all this?
3: This, my dear Santos, is the greatest gift an artist may bestow. His time, his work, his genius for a friend, eh? It is yours.
1: Oh, Senor, it is beautiful.
3: You arrive opportunely. The masterwork is done, eh? Look at it, Santos.
0: Yes, Senor.
3: Eh? Do you know the cost of my own house?
0: No, Senor.
3: 480,000 pesos.
1: It is a very flat house, Senor.
3: And this is a small one, eh?
1: 2 rooms only.
3: Do you know the value of this house now?
0: No, Senor.
3: 1.5 million pesos at the very least. No one in all Mexico has a house such as yours. No one in the world.
0: No one in the world.
1: It is the only such house, Senor Pineda.
2: Manuel.
1: How many times must I tell you to stay away from my house? Get out of my doorway, Inez. House? It is a joke, Miguelita. We all have a house. Get away. Please leave me. Oh, Santo.
0: Miguelita, what is it?
1: They will not leave me alone. Every day the same joke. Come to love at the walls. How will I raise a baby in such a house?
0: Oh, there is time before the baby. We will make it right for him.
1: Will you say that, Santos, over and over? But you do nothing about the walls.
0: What can I do?
1: Oh, paint them out. Be a man in your own house. Paint them.
0: You heard the patron. It is his gift, his art. If I paint them out, he will be mad.
1: It is your house.
0: It is his land.
1: You are not a man in your own house.
0: You want to have no place to live?
1: It would be better than this, yes. I will not open the door, Santos. You go.
0: Oh, Padre, come in, Santos.
1: Oh, sit down, Padre.
0: Thank you, Miguelita. I have been up most of the night.
1: Is something wrong, Padre?
0: Yes. Senor Pineda died in the night.
1: Was he so sick?
0: 4 doctors were there in the big house. No one could help him.
4: God rest his soul, Padre. He was good to us.
0: Yes, he was a fine man.
1: I will name the baby for him.
0: He would like that.
4: Padre, Miguelita will soon go to her mama to have the baby. Now that Senor Pineda... Padre, could it be forgiving to... paint over the walls now?
1: Oh, Santos, maybe not so soon.
0: No. I think he is right, Miguelita. The walls have brought you pain. It would not be fair to the child. I think the Senor would forgive you, Santos.
4: Thank you, Padre.

0: No, Senor Gomez. As sole agent for the works of Carlos Pineda, I must have a strict accounting of each and every cat.
1: But the family of Senor Pineda has made claim to many of them.
0: They have no right to make claim until the will of the deceased is probated. As mayor of this town, you must know that.
1: But the critics have come to purchase. Can I stop the family from selling? A mayor is not a policeman, senor. I do not know what belongs to whom.
0: Have you any idea how many paintings are presently here, Father?
2: No, senor.
0: Well, I must get them cataloged at once.
1: Have you ever seen such a gris, padre? They have come from all parts to Villa Altamirano. Did you suspect that senor was so great a man?
2: Oh, we knew he was famous, Alcalde.
1: But so important that all these would come. Do you know what it means to Altamirano, padre? We, too, could become famous. We could have tourists, padre.
2: At the moment, I have had enough of tourists.
1: You knew him, padre. There must be many more paintings. We will keep them for the future of Altamirano, yes? If there are more, you will tell me, yes?
2: I know of no others, Alcalde.

0: Santos.
1: Ah, Padre, come in. Join me in a toast to Miguelita. Tonight she leaves for her mama. There is no time for a toast. Not for me and not for you. If you wish to have a home for your child, paint off those murals at once. Whitewash it, Santos. Now.

0: Senor Otis.
1: I'm busy with the inventory, Gomez.
0: Perhaps I can help you, Senor.
1: I doubt it, Alcalde. Most of the paintings I've long known about. It's essentially a question of listing.
0: Senor, approximately, I know it cannot be fixed, but approximately, what is the selling price of a Pineda?
1: The smaller canvases?
0: The Juarez, for example.
1: Yes, and so?
0: I know. At what price?
1: 40,000.
0: Pesos.
1: Dollars.
0: American dollar?
1: To a collector, yes.
0: What size was the Juarez?
1: Small, 18 by 24.
0: Inches?
1: Yes.
0: Senor, I have come upon some information. A friend, a lady, she came to me last night.
1: Hmm?
0: Senor, I know where is 9,420 square inches of Pineda.
1: What?
0: But it is for the glory of Alto Mirano.

0: the baby. It's so beautiful. You are well, yes.
1: He looks like you, Santos. Should he look like someone else, Padre?
2: Come, Miguelita. Take him to the house.
0: Will you bless him, Padre?
1: Carlos Miranda Jesus, benedicat vos omnipotens Deus in nomine Patris, Filius et Spiritus Sanctus. Amen.
2: Thank you, Padre. Ecco, Miguelita.
0: Oh, Santos, the watch. Hmm. You have done it.
2: Yes, I have done it.
0: Oh, Santos.
2: Walter, come. We live now in our own house.
0: And you are a man in Santos. Oh, it is a place now for the baby to live. To grow.
2: You are. You see the new crib?
0: Oh, yes. Oh, Santos. Everything will be changed now. The baby has brought us the luck we need.
2: No more fighting.
0: No.
2: No arguing.
0: No.
2: We start again, huh? From the beginning. Before the war.
0: Oh, Santos. I love you.
3: Santos. The men from the big house, they are coming.
2: Who?
3: The agent, the critics, the relatives, the alcalde, they are all coming.
2: What for?
3: The walls. The walls are mine, Padre. I do what I like in my own house.
2: That is what we will tell them. The house is yours. There is no work of Piñera here. There never has been, God bless.
0: What will we do?
2: I am a man in my house.
4: Yes? This is the house of Santos Ruiz.
2: I am Santos Ruiz.
4: I am Jose Luis Gomez, alcalde of Alto Mirano.
2: I know you, alcalde.
4: This is Senor Robert.
5: Hello.
4: Senor Eastman, Senor Jackson.
2: Yes, yes, I do.
4: Now, we have been told you can give us information.
2: What kind of information?
4: About the work of Senor Piñera.
2: I'm sorry, senor. I know nothing.
4: Mm-hmm. Do you mind that we come in for a moment, Santos?
2: My wife and child are here.
4: A little time only.
2: For what?
4: Padre, you are here too.
6: Yes, alcalde. Can I be of help?
4: Ah, new baby, a beautiful child. And look, senor, look while I talk to them. Not more than a week old, yes? He cannot be more.
6: Can I help you, senor?
7: No. No, thank you.
4: What is his name?
0: Carlos.
7: That is a private room, senor.
4: Oh, can you hear me, Carlos? A horse, Carlos. Hear him speak.
7: You are looking for something, senor?
0: Is that good for his ears, alcalde?
8: There's been some mistake, Gomez.
4: Mistake?
7: What mistake, senor?
8: We were told there might be more of Senor Pineda's work here.
4: What work?
2: Have you ever had paintings here, son?
8: No, padre. Never.
7: Sorry if we disturbed you. Come, alcalde.
4: I do not understand. I was told...
8: You were told wrong.
4: Senor Robert, look.
8: What?
4: Under the whitewash. Brush strokes. Rub it off. Quickly.
2: What are you doing to my house? It makes the wall dirty to rub.
4: Look! The colors of Pineda.
2: Water.
4: Rub it off.
2: Yes. Yes. Water, senor.
4: No, that is my wall. No water. Hurry.
0: No, what are you doing? No water.
4: Rub off the white
0: water. No.
4: Throw it on the wall.
0: No.
4: Hurry.
0: Stop it.
4: More water. Will you hurry?
0: No, you are shutting in your chair.
4: Stop that.
0: No.
2: More water. I kill you.
4: No, no, Santos. No, we wish to find the artwork only.
2: I can't find it. The man who is not out of my house, he is dead.
4: Yes, yes, Santos, we are going.
2: One.
4: We are leaving, Santos.
7: All right. We're going.
2: Put the knife away, Santos.
0: Carlos,
2: I will kill the next man who comes in.
4: Shall we have with us a man who denies the heritage?
9: No!
4: Santos Ruiz, in his own household, the future of Alto Mirano. Carlos Pineda belongs to the world.

0: padre. Come in. What is it?
1: Where is Miguelita?
2: Here, padre. What is wrong?
1: Take the baby. You must go, all of you, at once. Leave the house.
2: Leave the house?
1: There has been a meeting. They are coming to claim the house.
2: Why?
3: The walls. They want the painting.
1: The walls are mine, padre. With these hands, I build the house.
3: Make him go, Miguelita. I will try to slow him.
2: Oh, Santos.
4: With my hands, I build it.
2: Oh, Santos, Santos. We cannot stay. Darling, we will find another house.
1: Miguelita, I will be there. Go and wait.
2: But what will you do?
4: Take the baby away.

0: Tony on fire.
1: Stay in the cart, Miguelita. We will find a new house for Carlos.

Theater 5 has presented The Gift, written by Richard McCracken and directed by Ted Bell. In the cast, Ralph Camargo, George Petrie, Evelyn Juster, Louis Van Ruten, Norman Rose, Frank Thomas, and Fran Spanier. Audio engineer Marty Folia. Sound technician Terry Ross. Script editor Jack C. Wilson. Original music by Alexander Vlastostenko. Orchestra under the direction of Glenn Arthur. Executive producer for Theater 5, Edward A. Byron. We invite your comments. Write to Theater 5, New York 23, New York. This is Fred Foy speaking.

0: 5, 2.5 hours of dramatic radio theater.
1: They sure work hard, don't they, Barney?
2: Yeah. I hate to see them work so hard.
1: Yeah, me too.
2: Let's go around back.
1: Well, we can't see them.
2: Gee, we ought to do something, Fred.
1: Okay. How's about taking a nap?
2: I got a better idea. Let's take a Winston break.
1: That's it. 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
1: Yeah, Barney, Winston tastes good like a cigarette juice.

The Adventures of the Saint, starring Vincent Price. The Saint, based on characters created by Leslie Charteris and known to millions from books, magazines, and motion pictures. The Robin Hood of modern crime now comes transcribed to radio, starring Hollywood's brilliant and talented actor Vincent Price as

0: You know, you come. No call, sir?
1: No call. Who is your employer?
0: Mr. Orlando Button. Him old man. He very afraid.
1: Orlando Button. Art collector? And button galleries?
0: Employer say, much of trouble coming. You come help?
1: Oh, what sort of trouble?
0: We go now, yes?
1: You go now, yes. My neck and I recently came to an understanding.
0: Oh, your neck, sir?
1: My neck. I promised not to stick it out again until I at least knew why it was going to be chopped at, and it, in turn, agreed to be a little more tolerant of starched collars. I am going to bed.
0: Oh, no. You are coming.
1: You know, with one swift gesture, you have given me 6 good reasons why I should go with you. Or does that revolver hold 8 bullets?

0: Huh? You sure this is a home?
1: Oh, yes. Home of my employer, Mr. Orlando Button.
0: Add a couple of ticket windows, scatter around a few timetables, and could easily pass for the home of the super chief.
1: Employer awaits you in the study, Mr. Tempera. You come this way, please.
0: Yes. Now, look, would it be too much to ask you to stop waving that gun under my nose?
1: You come.
0: I come.
1: Now, you wait.
0: I wait.
1: Sir! Sir! Sir! Mr. Button, I have brought Mr. Tempera, sir.
2: Oh, yes. Thank you, George. I must have dozed off. Mr. Tempera, it was good of you to come, but I...
0: Not half as good as it was of George to bring me. He is very persuasive.
2: Eh?
1: Mr. Tempera, say no come. I invite him at the point of a pistol. You no call him, sir.
2: No. I fell asleep. That will be all, George.
1: Yes, sir. Go. Thank you. Yes, sir.
2: I'm sorry George had to resort to melodrama, Mr. Templer. Look, you'll forgive me, I'm sure. It's all a mistake.
0: What's all a mistake?
2: This incident. I never should have sent for you. My nerves. I'm a victim of my own imagination.
0: Remarkable.
2: Eh?
0: Here you are, trembling, yet scarcely 2 minutes ago, according to you, you were in your study there napping.
2: But what...
0: There's fear in that trembling, Mr. Button, and on your face, too. You're scared witless. Scared people don't doze.
2: Please, I beg of you, go at once. Forget that you've been here.
0: That was a long ride across town with your chauffeur's gun in my ribs, sir. Long and unpleasant.
2: But I didn't tell George to use a gun.
0: We can talk in your study.
2: No, you mustn't go in there, you...
1: Oh!
2: You shouldn't have done that. I tried to keep him out of here. I knew you didn't want him to see the... Why are you pointing that gun at me? What are you going to do?
1: Mr. Tempera. Mr. Tempera. Oh, Mr. Tempera. Here. I am giving you brandy.
0: Oh, that's good brandy. Wake me up some more.
1: You are to being all right, sir?
0: As soon as the canaries stop holding choir practice in my head.
1: Oh, so sorry. I give too much brandy.
0: Where's Mr. Button?
1: He gone.
0: Gone where?
1: Oh, no, Seagull. I go to room. Time passes. I think maybe now employ want me to drive you home again. I come here to study, finding you on floor. Employer gone, pictures gone.
0: Pictures? What pictures?
1: One that arrived today. Sailor bring crate.
0: Oh, well, what sort of pictures were they?
1: Where the... Western picture, same Western man. Look all right to me. But they make Mr. Button very angry.
0: Oh, and then he told you to fetch me?
1: Oh, no, not right away. Shorter time later. After phone call.
0: Phone call?
1: Employer call number. Speak. You get the information, write something on a paper pad. Then send me get you.
0: The pad? Where is it?
1: On the desk. Here. I give it to you.
0: Oh, thank you. Nothing on it.
1: Maybe he tear writing page off.
0: George, look, take your finger and dip it in the fireplace for me, will you?
1: Keep it. Oh, too much brandy, too much.
0: Go on now. Please do as I say. Get some ashes on your hand.
1: Ashes?
0: Yes, in the fireplace.
1: Oh, yes, sir. Oh, ashes. Fingers are all properly dirty with the ashes.
0: Now rub it on this page of the pad, Lightly, gently.
1: Here, got it, sir. Magic.
0: Western magic. No.

0: only to those few hardy adventurers who have dared to visit the forbidden city of Brooklyn.
1: What will coming forth on a pod?
0: A picture of Anna May Wong.
1: Holy mackerel.
0: Look now, rub the ashes in a little harder, huh? There, that's it.
1: But it's words. No, Pikachu. Words that were on former page torn off.
0: If Mr. Motto should ever need an assistant. That's enough now. Now, give it to me. S-T-I. Stiano. You know Mr. Stiano, George?
1: Not knowing so.
0: Stiano. S-S-T-U. No, Tuscany. The S.S. Tuscany.
1: Oh, sounding like steamboat.
0: Second thought, maybe Mr. Motto ought to be your assistant. Goodbye, George.
1: Oh, you go.
0: I go.
1: I come.
0: You stay.
1: You go find Embroya?
0: Yeah.
1: Why?
0: Look, I like you, George. That's why. I don't want you to lose your job, so I...
1: Oh.
0: That's a funny place to put a chair.
1: Your chair belong over here. Oh, Mr. Tempera, you say I am to losing job? Why?
0: We have a quaint saying in this country, George. Chauffeur lose job if employer lose life.

0: Who's that on deck? Who is it? Speak up.
1: It's me, if that means anything.
0: Muller, huh? Hey, you're late. I expected you. Hey, what is this? You ain't Muller.
1: Name's Templar.
0: All right, so the name's Templar. What are you doing aboard my ship?
1: Looking.
0: You a customs man?
1: You the captain?
0: Third officer. Captain one ashore. I'm in charge. Look, fella, you boys from customs already went over this vessel 3 times since we docked this morning.
1: 3 times, eh? It's the usual procedure, isn't it?
0: 3 times as usual, and each time so thorough the ship is practically dismantled? What goes, pal?
1: Hey, you tell me.
0: I don't know what you boys are looking for, mister, but I'll tell you here now, it ain't on board the Tuscany. This is an honest ship.
1: Yeah, and I'm the captain of the Pinafore. You got a man named Stiano on board?
0: Look, mister, Stiano's a good guy. One of the best men on this ship. He works hard, no complaints. He's loyal, efficient, a good all-around man. That's Stiano.
1: Oh, you know him pretty well.
0: Know him? I'm him.
1: Well, I'm glad to meet a good, loyal, efficient, uncomplaining, all-around man. You know a man named Button?
0: No. You say Button?
1: Button, like in what one is sometimes told to do with one's lip. Button.
0: Like in Button Galleries, Button?
1: Yeah.
0: I know about his art gallery, that's all.
1: Oh, what about it?
0: We hauled cargo for him this voyage. A crate we picked up in Genoa. That's in Italy.
1: Yeah, a crate filled with paintings, valuable and rare.
0: Yeah, I seen them paintings. If they're valuable, then we're both the captain of the Pinafore.
1: Oh, bad, eh?
0: All I can say is phooey. What smog fails to do to the human eye looking at these pictures does.
1: How many?
0: 7.
1: Huh. They were sent ashore?
0: Yeah. Look, all I know is we're loading cargo in Genoa. A guy comes on with this here crate. He gives me a song and dance about taking extra special care of this valuable art so it don't get banged around like cargo sometimes does.
1: That's all he asked of you.
0: That and also to deliver it after it cleared through customs.
1: Deliver it? Where?
0: To the guy it's consigned to, Dr. Webber, the Button Art Galleries. To nobody else, he says, just this here Dr. Webber, and I shall be handsomely rewarded.
1: Well, where are you?
0: I'll let you know when Miller gets back. Hope you found the art gallery still open.
1: Well, I'll tell you right now, he didn't.
0: No? Then what did he do with...
1: I'm inclined to think he brought it to the one man he shouldn't have brought it to, Orlando Button.
0: Oh, and this guy in Italy says, make sure nobody gets it but this Dr. Webber. How about that for luck? A lousy mistake is going to cost me my handsome reward.
1: You're getting it light, pal. That same mistake may cost Mr. Button his life.
2: Yeah. I want to make sure it was you who just come off the ship. I'm kind of glad it's you, sucker.
1: Yeah, you know, I'm kind of glad to see you, too.
3: Hey, let go.
1: Let's see how good you are without the gun, you sucker.
3: My arm.
1: Don't worry about it. When I finish tearing it off, I promise you I'll give it back to you.
3: My arm. Please.
1: Come on now. What ill wind brought you out of retirement, Kasek?
2: No, Templar, my kind of work. When a guy says he's retired, he's either trying to kid the cops or kid himself.
1: You mean there's always another hoodlum who'd force you back into it, eh? Now, let's have some talk here.
2: Let go of the arm first.
1: Let loose the talk first.
2: I got nothing.
1: I'll loosen your tongue with a little history. When I first knew you, you worked for Scarelli as his trigger, till he was deported a couple of years back.
2: My, but... You're full of news. What do you want from me, Saint?
1: Who hired you to squeeze the trigger on me?
2: Nobody has to hire me to gun you down, Saint. With me, that's a labor of love.
3: My arm, you're breaking.
4: Turn him loose.
1: Hey, Kasek, either there's someone behind you, or you've developed a decided talent for ventriloquism.
4: He's no ventriloquist, and I'm no dummy.
1: Who are you?
4: I'm just a man with a gun. And the gun is in your back. Turn him loose.
1: He's loose.
2: Oh, pal, you sure came along when I most
4: needed.
2: Huh?
4: The boss wants you. Get right over there.
2: Oh. You gonna handle the sucker?
4: I'll handle him. You beat it.
2: Okay, pal. Okay.
4: All right, turn around, Templar. Carefully, very carefully. Good. You did that very nicely.
1: Yeah, I've been taking dancing lessons.
4: It's too bad someone doesn't sell lessons in how to mind one's own business. From now on, you're keeping your nose out of this affair. It doesn't concern you. Clear?
1: Like tapioca. Yeah, I get shanghaied by a fast-drawing Oriental with a gun. I get my skull bashed so hard my brains are threatening to move out of the neighborhood. I get very sincerely menaced by a beady-eyed bandit with intent to kill, and now you come along and tell me this affair doesn't concern me?
4: All this really happened?
1: If I were dreaming, it wouldn't be about those kind of things.
4: Okay. So what's the angle to all this mishmash?
1: I can only make wild guesses. None of my ideas have had their final fittings yet. So suppose you tell me, what angle are you wearing today?
4: Like I told you, Saint, me, I'm just a man with a gun.
1: Yeah, so you said. And, the paintings?
4: Paintings?
1: Yeah, the crate of paintings, 7 in number, that arrived today from Italy for the Button Galleries.
4: Now I'm dreaming. You mean you're chasing paintings?
1: You mean you're not chasing paintings?
4: Friend, either you're deliberately throwing me a curve or we're not even playing in the same ball game. No, I'm not chasing paintings. What I'm chasing is just a little more dangerous.
1: You wouldn't say that if you were wearing my aching head.
4: I'll be seeing you, art lover.
1: Yeah, it's inevitable. And if you should run across an old party named Orlando Button before I do, will you please do something to help him stay alive?
4: Now, this is the last pipe dream I'll listen to. Why can't this old party manage to stay alive on his own efforts?
1: This is one of the wild guesses I was telling you about. The last time I saw Button, he was a very frightened man. The kind of fright that only comes to a man who expects he's going to be killed.
4: If I see him, I'll do what I can to stop him from being afraid.
1: And that statement can be taken two ways. And in the light of the fact that it was pronounced by a fellow who hobnobs with Killer Kasach...
4: Goodbye, Saint. And if I were you, I'd worry about trying to keep myself alive.

0: Good morning.
1: I believe the door is plainly marked private, isn't it?
0: One finds it difficult to believe all one reads these days. You know, it's nice.
1: What's nice?
0: That they don't hang all the works of art in this gallery on the walls. Some of it sits in a low-cut dress behind a sign that says assistant to the director.
1: You wish to see someone?
0: Actually, my wish is to remain here with you, but I'd never get to see Dr. Weber that way.
1: You have an appointment with Dr. Weber?
0: No.
1: Well, I'm afraid he can't see you then. He's very busy.
0: And then I'll see Mr. Button.
1: Mr. Button?
0: This is the Button Art Galleries, isn't it?
1: You will have to make an appointment with Mr. Button at his home. He rarely comes down to the galleries anymore.
0: And then I'll see Dr. Weber after all.
1: You not only find it difficult to believe all you read, but all you hear as well. Dr. Weber never sees anyone without an...
2: Oh, it is you, Mr. Tempera.
0: Oh, hello, George.
2: You find employer?
0: No, George.
1: Gentleman is a friend of yours, George?
2: Oh, very good friend. Mr. Simon Tempera, the saint, greater detective, makes words appear on paper with ashes. Very clever.
0: Oh, it's nothing really, George.
1: A detective? Something wrong?
2: Employer missing, Miss Arthur.
1: What?
2: Oh, he's mysterious. Crate come last night by sailor. Employer and I, we open. Employer get angry like he praises. Send me quick to drugstore. Then I come back.
0: He sent you to the drugstore?
1: Huh. Look here, what's this all about?
0: About a crate of paintings from Genoa for Dr. Weber.
1: Paintings? We weren't expecting anything from Italy.
0: Perhaps Dr. Weber was.
1: I most certainly would have known if the director was expecting a shipment. And what's all this about Mr. Button? I wish you'd explain...
0: Let's go see Dr. Weber, Maybe he likes mystery stories, too.
1: Very well, Mr. Templer. This way.
0: Thank you.
2: Oh, Miss Arthur, I go Paris car now, yes?
1: My car? Oh, no, George, you don't have to.
2: What is a Wednesday? Paris your car each Wednesday. That is why I come here.
1: Well, you can pass it by this week, George. I haven't used my car much since the last time you gave it a bath and a polish.
2: Okay, very well. I skip this week.
1: Through this door, Mr. Templer.
3: Oh, Lola, I'd like you to catalog that new... Oh, we have a visitor.
1: This is Simon Templer, Dr. Weber.
3: How do you do?
0: How do you do, sir?
1: Seems we have a mystery on our hands, Doctor.
3: A mystery? Splendid. It was beginning to get a trifle dull around here. Won't you sit down, please?
0: Thank you.
3: There's nothing like a little mystery to brighten things up a bit, is there?
0: Especially if you're one of those people who enjoys going to funerals, Doctor.
3: Someone is...
0: And let's just say that someone, when last seen, was terrified. And let's also say that that someone hasn't been seen since.
3: But who?
1: Mr. Button. According to George, he's been missing since last night.
3: I see. Mr. Templer, am I to understand that just because Mr. Button wasn't home last night, you are assuming that he's been murdered?
0: Well, that is more or less the condensed version, yes.
3: I believe the little verse goes like this. Don't make tragedies out of trifles. Don't shoot butterflies with rifles.
0: It's just as foolish to make a trifle out of what might well be a tragedy. Perhaps I should give you the full-length version now, huh?
3: Perhaps you should, Mr. Templer.
0: A freighter arrived from Italy yesterday, the Tuscany from Genoa. It carried a small crate consigned to you, Dr. Weber, at the gallery here.
3: But I received no crate. What was
0: paintings,
3: in it?
0: Paintings, Doctor. And from what Stiano tells me, extremely bad paintings. But where are they, Doctor? Let's let these pictures speak for themselves.
3: Where are they? I never heard of them until this moment. I wasn't even in town yesterday.
0: You weren't?
3: I was in Chicago, attending a fraternity convention.
1: There was no crate of paintings delivered here to the gallery yesterday, Mr. Templer, I assure you.
0: Oh, they weren't delivered to the gallery, Miss Arthur. The seaman who carried the crate in Stiano's place found the gallery closed when he arrived, so he did the next best thing, he thought.
1: The next best thing?
0: Yes, he had no way of knowing, of course, that old Mr. Button had more or less retired from business, leaving Dr. Weber in charge of his gallery. And so rather than lug the crate all the way back to the ship, he brought it over to the Button residence.
3: Well,
0: Mr. Button opened the thing up, curious to see what sort of stuff his gallery was buying these days, I suppose, and probably wished he was dead. I'm afraid his wish was granted all too soon.
1: But why would anyone take the trouble to ship us bad paintings?
0: That's what I wondered for a while, too. And that's what Button must have wondered, but not for long. He tumbled onto it practically at once.
3: Onto what, Mr. Templer?
0: You're aware, of course, of the National Treasures Act, or whatever they call it in Italy, which prevents the export of great Italian works of art?
3: Of course we're aware of it. The Italian government has had it in force for years. They're perfectly right in not wanting their great works of art scattered throughout the world when it rightfully belongs in Italy.
1: But I still don't understand.
0: The seven paintings were overpaintings.
3: Overpainting?
0: Surely you've heard of the technique of painting over an oil painting with gouache, with a water-soluble paint. On the surface, these pictures look like something not even a lumber company calendar would be caught dead with. Underneath, as Mr. Button found when George came back from the drugstore with materials to remove the paint, they found masterpieces by master artists of the Renaissance.
4: What?
1: You're sure?
0: Yes, I'm sure. Several dozen of Italy's treasures have been missing ever since the war. The customs men tell me the Italian government had a tip that some had recently been shipped to New York. How or on what ship, no one knew.
3: But, Mr. Button, what did he do when he...
0: Well, being an honest man with a reputation of many years as a reputable art dealer, he was shocked. He sent his chauffeur to fetch me. When I got there, he told me he'd changed his mind. I can assume that Button had his mind changed for him at the point of a gun.
5: Speaking of points of guns, sir, what do you think of the point of this one?
0: Hello, Kasek. How's your arm?
5: It's sore, Saint. Very sore. But not as sore as your head is going to be when I throw some lead in it.
3: What is this?
5: That's exactly what the boss wants to know. What is this? Okay, boss, you come in now.
6: Hello, Saint.
0: Scarelli.
6: You got a good memory for faces, Saint. It's been a lot of years.
0: Who could ever forget a face like yours, Scarelli? It could win an ugly contest anywhere.
6: The way this guy talks, Kasek, a guy would think you're holding an invisible gun.
5: Doesn't make any difference that he can't see it, boss. He'll feel it as good as anybody.
7: I demand to know the meaning of this intrusion.
6: You're in charge of this joint.
7: I am Dr. Weber, the director.
6: And the dame?
7: Miss Arthur is my assistant.
6: You do all right by yourself, Fatso. Maybe after we knock off the Saint and Fatso here, we'll keep her around a little, eh, Kasek?
5: You're the boss.
0: What brings you back to this country, Scarelli? The crime wave became just a ripple when you were deported.
6: I'm moving back in, Saint. Bigger than ever. But first, I got to clear something up.
0: Huh? What sort of something?
6: Except for you people and a few of my boys, nobody knows Scarelli smuggled himself back in on the Tuscany. You people ain't going to be around long enough to tell a fly about it. So I want to know something.
0: Oh, why don't you try asking?
6: I am asking. I have Kasek here watching that ship day and night to see if anyone is wise to anything. To see if the federal guys are maybe heard I come in on her and are retracing.
0: And they are, huh?
6: That's what you're going to tell me, Saint. Kasek tells me he sees you snooping aboard the Tuscany. He sees lots of other guys, too. Guys with that cop look about them.
0: Well, they are a kind of cop at that, Scarelli.
6: They know Scarelli was smuggled in on that boat? They looking for me, Saint?
0: Well, these particular cops are customs inspectors, Scarelli. They're looking for pictures.
6: Huh? Pictures?
0: Yeah, painting.
6: Oh, well, that's good news. You hear that, Kasek? They're not looking for Scarelli. They don't know I'm back yet.
5: Let's get rid of these suckers, then, boss. They got mouths.
6: Yeah. Start operating, Kasek. You're the doctor.
5: Save the Saint for last.
3: All right, drop it, Kasek.
8: Kasek, get it!
3: I said drop it!
8: All right.
5: All right.
9: Everybody all right?
0: Who are you, Dick Tracy?
9: I've already told you, Templar. I'm just a man with a gun.
0: That gun wouldn't happen to be federal property, would it?
9: It would. And now you're going to ask how come a federal agent lets a mug like Kasek loose after he's been shooting his gun off at a private citizen.
0: Yeah, I know how come. If I'd gone through with my intention of breaking off Mr. Kazak's arm, he'd have led you to a hospital instead of where you wanted him to lead you, huh? To Scarelli.
9: Right, Mr. Templar. Come on, boys.
6: Don't push
9: me. Let's get away from this smart guy and be careful with those hands.
0: Now, what was it you were saying before about things getting a trifle dull around here, Dr. Weber?
7: This is a rather unusual morning, Mr. Templar.
0: And the crime wave in your office isn't over yet. We're back to playing button-button.
1: Mr. Templar, I'd prefer it, and so would Dr. Weber, if you put your cards on the table all at once instead of one at a time. We've had enough suspense for one morning. Are you accusing Dr. Weber of...
0: How tall are you, Doctor?
7: Well, I'm almost 6 feet.
0: And you, Miss Arthur?
1: Now, really, Mr. Templar, I...
0: How tall?
1: About 5 feet.
0: Doctor, you wouldn't ever wear high heels, would you? High heels that left an impression on the leather upholstery of a chair that had been moved alongside of a doorway.
7: I don't follow you.
0: Miss Arthur does. She anticipated my wish to go into Button's library last night. Naturally, that wouldn't do at all. The paintings were there, and a couple of them already had the overpaint removed. Correct, Miss Arthur?
1: You're insane.
0: That rap across the skull you gave me is probably what made me insane. Being a rather little girl for a headbanger, you needed height, huh? So just before I entered the library, where you'd had Button under a gun before my arrival, you moved a chair. So you had height, and so when I walked in, I went out.
1: Well, I suppose one should really humor him, Dr. Weber. And then what did I do, Mr. Templer?
0: You removed both the paintings and Mr. Button. You probably killed Mr. Button somewhere along the line.
1: Of course you can prove all this. You can tell me, or the police, shall we say, exactly where Mr. Button's body lies, where the paintings are, and...
0: Unfortunately, no.
1: Well, then just as unfortunately, Mr. Templer, you have no case. Without the paintings found in my possession, without Mr. Button's body...
2: Pardon, interruption, please.
7: We're rather busy at the moment, George, please.
2: Oh, we'll not take a moment. Miss Arthur, you are to making a mistake.
1: Oh, please, George, we're having a conference. Would you mind leaving?
2: But, come all the way downtown to wash and polish car. You say car no dirty, not need bath, not need polish.
1: George, will you please go now?
2: But Miss is mistaken. Just see car in parking lot.
1: Some other time, George.
2: Car very dirty. Car need wash, polish most part. I go do so, yes?
1: No.
0: Of course you go do so, George. And while you're at it, take a look in the trunk compartment.
1: No.
2: Trunk compartment? What find in trunk compartment, Mr. Tempera?
0: Employer, George.
2: Oh, employer in trunk?
1: No, no. I didn't plan to kill him. I didn't plan to kill him.
2: I go look in that trunk compartment.
0: Never mind, George. Go call the police instead.
2: Oh, yes, Mr. Tempera. I go call.
0: And George.
2: Sir?
0: If Mr. Moto should ever need an assistant, I'll be very happy to give you a reference.

0: You have been listening to another transcribed adventure of The Saint, the Robin Hood of modern crime. Now here is our star, Vincent Price.
1: Ladies and gentlemen, in tonight's cast, you heard Mary Shipp as Lola and Charlie Lung as George. Ted DeCorsia was Scarelli, Larry Dobkin, Kazak. Fred Shields played Nash and Ted Osborne, Dr. Weber. Barney Phillips was Stiano. This is Vincent Price inviting you to join us again next week at the same time for another exciting adventure of The Saint. Good night.

0: This adventure of The Saint was written by Michael Cramoy. The Saint, based on characters created by Leslie Charteris, is produced by James L. Sapir and directed by Helen Mack. Vincent Price is soon to be seen co-starring with Errol Flynn and Michelin Prell in William Marshall's production of Bloodline. All you Saint fans will be glad to know that The Saint comic books are on sale at all newsstands. 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
1: Say, here's how to make breakfast as exciting as a circus and a 3-day rodeo rolled into one. 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

0: Every door has a key. There's a key to every situation. Behind every unopened door, there is a mystery. And the opening of this door introduces us to another in the series, The Key.
1: Good morning, miss.
2: Is it?
1: You are the secretary to Felix B. Wiley, the business tycoon, are you not?
2: Go away or I'll call the police.
1: Uh-oh, your employer wouldn't like you to use that tone of voice.
2: With you, he'd give me a medal.
1: Oh, Belle, I love you.
2: Carl, you're a heel.
1: Belle, you see before you a manly form.
2: I'm glad you've given it a name.
1: I'm even willing to forgive you for the way that you behaved last night.
2: I have never committed murder, but there's always a first time. Go away, beat it, scat!
1: And I have got a job.
2: Work.
1: Well, that's what a job usually means.
2: With you, it's never that simple. Before I toss you out, what sort of a job? Or am I too young to know?
1: A respectable, highly paid, well, nearly highly paid position as a gentleman's companion.
2: Gentleman companion?
1: Gentleman's companion, there's a difference.
2: Sounds like the usual grifting.
1: I have ceased to be a grifter. Not that I ever admit being one now, mind you.
2: It is too late for denials. You're a grifter, and you know it, and I know it.
1: And in spite of it all, you still love me madly.
2: So much, Carl, that I wish you would shrivel up and blow away.
1: Oh, what a touching sentiment. Oh, and, by the way, speaking of touching...
2: I'm broke, flat, without money, penniless.
1: But the shoes are worn through to the feet. Look.
2: Can't see a thing. Tears of sorrow are blinding me.
1: Oh, Belle, would you let money come between us?
2: Let it. It came and went. Not if you were starving. Who is the old fool who happened to hire you?
1: You'll never guess.
2: In that case, you can save a lot of time by telling me.
1: None other than Felix B. Wiley.
2: You crumb. You conniving little crumb. That old goat no more needs a gentleman companion than...
1: Than you do?
2: What sort of a line did you throw in?
1: Oh, just because he also happens to be your boss, there's no need to get carried away with him. I answered an ad in the paper. I phoned him, I went to see him, and I was hired.
2: For your honesty and integrity.
1: He told me to report here and wait for him.
2: And here you are.
1: In person.

0: well, well. A very nice place we got here, Belle.
1: Leave those cigarettes alone.
0: Hey, Belle, I am one of the family.
1: By your own.
0: Oh, under that sweet exterior, there is a core of hardness which I never before noticed, and which ill becomes you.
1: Also, neath this sweet exterior is a long-suffering female heart, which is not going to let itself suffer anymore over an egotistical, lazy rube named Carl Vickers. And what's more, you oaf, I refuse to... Good morning, Mr. Wiley.
2: Good morning, Belle.
0: Morning, Mr. Wiley.
2: Who are you?
1: I knew it.
0: Well, I'm the guy you hired early this morning, remember? You do remember, don't
1: you? I'm sorry, Mr. Wiley. He came busting
2: in
1: here.
2: Oh, yes, I remember. Come through to my office.
0: Yeah, sure thing.
2: And, Belle, I don't want to be disturbed for 2 hours.
1: Yes, Mr. Wiley.
0: Hey, honey, close your mouth. You look stupid.
2: Come on, young man.
0: Yeah, be right there. See you later, sweetie.
1: Hours you were in there. 3 whole hours.
0: Yeah, sure. Important decisions take time, sweetie.
1: Stop calling me sweetie.
0: Well, just as you wish.
1: If you're working a racket on that poor old man, so help me out. I'll call the FBI.
0: Oh, sweetie, you hurt me.
1: Now, look here, Carl Vickers. You and I were once engaged.
0: That's crazy.
1: Until I found out what a down-at-heel low-lifer you were.
0: Sweetie.
1: Then I couldn't work hard enough to get you out of my hair.
0: You mean to say the years have meant nothing to you?
1: They meant something, all right. A great waste of time.
0: But I've changed. Look at me. I'm respectable.
1: Like Murder Incorporated.
0: And I have a task to perform. A grave, responsible task.
1: And apart from all that, you're a ham.
0: I bet you're curious just the same.
1: All right, so I'm curious.
0: Well, so I'll tell you. Your boss, now our boss, has received threatening letters. Letters which contain the words, quote, "You are soon to die," unquote.
1: Who's been sending them? You?
0: Oh, please.
1: What's your job?
0: I am a bodyguard.
1: And who is going to guard him from you?
0: Oh, I wish you'd try to understand, sweetie. I'm legitimate. And before your little mind starts figuring ways and means of queering my beautiful pitch, I shall tell you that Felix Wiley knows all about my somewhat complicated past.
1: You were honest with him?
0: Honest as the day is long.
1: Why?
0: One reason only, sweetie. To win back the love of a good woman. Namely, to wit, viz, you.
1: You mean that you're heel?
0: Would I lie about a thing like this?
1: Yes.
0: May I be struck dead on a spot if I would lie to you?
1: Another crisis passed. You can breathe out.
0: Yeah.
1: What do you have to do to earn your keep?
0: All I gotta do is stop poisons unknown from causing bodily harm to our illustrious boss.
1: Does he have any ideas?
0: Yeah, one. He don't want to die at the moment. I have to spend all my time in his company, and he wants you to be my lady-in-waiting at a wing thing he's throwing tonight. Not hard to take, either, I might add.
1: Just behave yourself and we'll make out. What sort of a party?
0: Formal.
1: That'll tax your wardrobe a little, won't it?
0: Miller's, the gent's outfitters, natty suits and clothing, have been informed that Mr. Carl Vickers will shortly avail himself of the excellent service to the tune of a formal jacket with et cetera's. And also, in addition, several lounge suits of the finest quality suitable for a man of taste, position, and means. That's what Felix said on the phone.
1: He must be off his head.
0: I'll pick you up at 8, and look pretty, sweetie. You'll be with me.
1: Where have you been? You're supposed to be my partner, remember?
0: Hey, looky.
1: What?
0: I've been examining the guest through this here mirror. It's one of them two-way things.
1: Why, he can see what's happening in the living room by just sitting in his study. Wonder what Mrs. Wiley thinks of it.
0: Oh, she doesn't know. And look, there's a switch behind the mirror. You flick it, and it's plain. You flick it again, and it's a refined peephole. A gimmick which no peep in Tom should be without.
1: The boss man doesn't seem to be worried about things. He's out there drinking his fool head off.
3: Having fun, Carl?
0: Just kind of resting up. I'm not used to these late parties.
3: You better switch that mirror back to mirror.
0: The mirror? Oh, yeah, the mirror.
3: Cunning little toy, isn't it? Felix likes to know how the other half lives all the time. You going to join the party?
0: Sure.
3: Seen anything suspicious?
0: Suspicious?
3: My husband thinks he's going to be murdered in his bed. He employed you to save him, right?
0: Yeah, that's right, Mrs. Wiley.
3: Any ideas?
0: No, but he's still alive, so I must be not doing too bad.
2: Car, look what I... Oh, it's you.
3: Excuse me. You better come along too, Belle. I think my husband's about ready to cuss or something.
2: Now, look at it. Go on. Look at it.
4: Look at it. Look at what?
2: This. I put my hand in my pocket to get a cigarette and found this note. Look at it.
4: Well, don't get excited.
2: I'm not excited.
4: Oh, what's the note say? Before midnight, Mr. Wiley, you'll be a dead man. And nothing you do will stop me.
2: And what do you think of that?
4: Well, I would say it was a threatening note.
2: I employed you to protect me, and I demand protection.
4: Well, you got it.
2: You call this protection? You let a murderer walk up to me and put a note in my pocket?
4: You're alive, ain't you? My job is to keep you alive, not to stop people writing to you.
2: It's 10:30.
4: So it is.
2: 1.5 hours. Only 1.5 hours.
4: Well, I'll tell you what, Mr. Wiley. You go and have another drink, and I'll kind of circulate.
2: I'll give you a bonus, Carl. A big bonus.
4: A big bonus? How much?
2: $10,000.
4: Mr. Wiley, you're as good as saved. Now, tell me this. Do you and your wife get on, do you and your wife kind of, you get on well together?
2: Don't be impertinent.
4: Midnight, Mr. Wiley.
2: Oh, yes, of course. Well, I'll tell you this, Carl.
4: Uh-huh.
2: We haven't been the happiest of married couples for some time now. It's just a passing thing. Why?
4: Oh, no great reason. Just got to check up on everybody you know. Got to kind of keep you alive. Got to earn my 10 G's, 10,000. Well, shall we join the ladies? I'll be right with you, Mr. Wiley. Now, don't you worry.
1: Aren't you ever going to dance with me, Carl?
4: Yeah, sure, this very second. Excuse me, Mr. Wiley, but I got my eye on you.
1: What's wrong with Felix? He looks green.
4: He's had another love letter from the Persian pen. Death at midnight.
1: What are you going to do?
4: Save him from his fate and make $10,000. The promised bonus for keeping him in the land of the living.
1: Frankly, if I had a wife like Cora, I wouldn't want to live.
4: Well, Felix B., you know, is no oil painting, sweetie.
1: Don't call me.
4: With $10,000, honey, we could make beautiful music together.
1: I've harked my fiddle.
4: Wedding bells could ring.
1: Wedding bells?
4: Wedding bells.
1: I'll think about it.
4: Wedding bells. For a beautiful bell. I made it funny.
1: Knock it off. I'll think about it.
4: Yeah, sure. Plenty of time. Tell me when we finish this dance.
1: Shouldn't you be keeping an eye on Felix B?
4: Don't you worry, honey. He'll live.
1: But I think
3: Have you seen Mr. Wiley anywhere?
4: Don't mind us. We was just dancing. And no, I haven't seen Mr. Wiley.
3: But aren't you supposed to be watching him?
4: Watch him, yeah. But not minutely examine him.
1: Carl, I think you'd better find him.
4: I didn't know he was lost.
1: But something might happen.
4: Nothing's gonna happen. Me and my big mouth.

0: Okay, now, nobody don't get excited.
1: It came from upstairs, I think.
0: Just take it easy, everybody. No need to panic. Just relax and take it easy and
1: no
0: need to panic.
1: You're the only one who's in a panic. Do something, you all.
2: Something must have happened to Felix.
0: Everybody just stay here. I'm going to take a look upstairs.
1: I'm coming with you.
2: So am I.
0: Well, it might be dangerous.
1: You've given the man enough time to get away.
0: I feel that you are being a...
3: Will you please investigate?
0: Yeah, right away. Probably nothing at all.
1: Nothing but a shooting, and you've seen so many.
0: I'll go first.
1: A pleasure.
0: Just leave the center lane open. I might be down again in a hurry.
1: My hero.
0: Well, I'm being realistic about this. This man has got a gun.
1: We heard. Poor Felix.
0: Mr. Wiley.
4: Hurry, man.
1: Well, we thought you'd be dead.
4: I'm not, but I might just as well be for all the protection I got from you, Vickers.
2: What happened, Felix?
4: In here.
2: When we heard the shot, the first thing we thought was that...
4: You were very nearly right.
0: Hey, it's a body.
4: Yes, it's a body. Happily not mine.
2: Johnny Newman.
4: Yes, my dear. Our old and esteemed friend, Johnny Newman.
2: What happened?
4: Well, I was rather sick of that vacant crowd downstairs and came up here for a little peace and quiet. I'd been sitting here for a matter of seconds when Johnny walked in and demanded money.
0: Just like that?
4: Just like that.
0: Mr. Wiley, if I shot everybody who demanded money from me, the streets would be littered with cadavers. You know, the police are not going to like this.
4: In that case, they may lump it.
1: Big talk.
2: Will you both be quiet for a minute? I want to know what happened.
0: Well, it looks pretty obvious to me. Your husband knocked off the guy on the floor.
4: Be quiet! Wait. Thank you. Now, let me say a word. Johnny came in and pointed that gun at me. He demanded money and said he'd shoot me if I didn't give him quite a substantial amount. He said he'd kill me, don't you see? He said he'd kill me. He's the one who's been writing those notes.
0: Yike!
4: I feel sure the police won't arrest a man for guarding his own person from attack. We struggled for possession of the gun. During the struggle, it went off. Unfortunately for Johnny...
0: And fortunately for you...
4: As you say, it killed him.
1: Hadn't we better phone the police?
4: Naturally.
0: Well, anyway, Mr. Waller, you'll be alive after midnight.
4: Of course.
0: Yeah. And that earns me a neat $10,000, right?
4: Wrong.
0: But you said that, our bargain?
4: I said I would pay you a bonus of $10,000 if you kept me alive. If you apprehended the writer of those notes.
0: But
4: I happen to have done the apprehending.
0: Yeah, but I...
4: I don't see any reason for paying you a sum of money you didn't earn. Do you?
0: Well, if
4: do
0: well,
4: you?
0: Well, I guess not.
4: All right. Now... If you'll phone the police, Carl, your job will be finished.
0: I'm ever so grateful. And you phone the police yourself, you miserable...
2: Carl!
4: There's no need to feel like that, Vickers. You'll be well paid for your time.
0: Thanks loads. Come on, Phil.
2: Now, we'd be very grateful if you'd phone the police, Mr. Vickers.
1: He'll do it.
2: Oh, thank you. This has been a great shock to my husband.
0: Your husband? Well, it's been somewhat of a shock to me, too. Not every day that I lose $10,000. Wouldn't need to be every day. I could never stand a strain.
1: Well, the party's over. The police have been and gone.
0: Boy, oh boy, I say the party's over.
1: Stop thinking about your $10,000, will you?
0: I can't help it. I'm like the guy who couldn't think of nothing but blondes. You know, we could have got married on that lettuce.
1: We don't need $10,000 to get married. $2 will be enough.
0: Yeah, but I wanted to give you the... $2? You'll marry me?
1: It looks that way.
0: Why?
1: Well, that's a fine thing to ask.
0: But this morning you was calling me all kinds of a twister. Now, why the change?
1: Well, I could see you were really trying to do something honest with your miserable life. And I figured if you could make the supreme sacrifice and turn honest, I could do the same thing. And marry you.
0: Beautiful sentiments.
1: Promise me you'll never stray from the path of honesty.
0: Now, you sound like a judge.
1: Promise me?
0: Well, I'll, I promise. But how do I make money for us?
1: You could get a job.
0: A job?
1: Yeah. You know, you go to work and you collect your pay.
0: Well, I've heard of it, but just as a rumor. You know, the boys will laugh me out of the pool room.
1: You won't be going into any pool room to be laughed out of.
0: I won't?
1: No. Still want to marry me?
0: Yeah, I think so.
1: You think so?
0: Well, without you, my life would be nothing. How's that?
1: It's been nothing up to now. That'll soon change.
0: Well, you talked me into it. Now, come on. Let's get out of this gent. Every time I think of that 10,000, I feel like busting Felix B. Wiley on the snoot. Talk about me being dishonest.
1: You're going job hunting tomorrow.
0: Yeah, I am.
1: Yeah. And you'll have to get a good night's sleep.
0: Such a quiet joke.
1: Upstairs.
0: Here we go again. Coming.
1: Maybe it's a family quarrel.
0: Well, if it is, I know who's winning.
2: Call, please, quickly.
0: They just left.
1: What's wrong?
2: It's Felix.
0: He screams just like a woman, don't he?
1: Carl. He's not moving.
0: Oh, I've been through this before.
2: I walked in and found him lying on the floor. He looks ill.
0: Yeah, so would you if you had a knife in your throat. Well, don't tell me you didn't notice it.
2: No, I walked in and...
0: Yeah, you told us that.
1: Is he dead, Carl?
0: Like the proverbial doornail.
2: Really?
0: Give her a brandy or something. I'll phone the police. You know, they're going to give us a cut-rate service if we keep this up. What time is it?
1: Nearly midnight.
0: The note. Dead before midnight.
1: But Johnny Newman was supposed to be the one who wrote
0: well,
1: that.
0: Well, obviously, my love, he was not the one who wrote. He's dead, ain't he? I gotta call the police. And don't touch the body while I'm gone.
1: As if I would.
4: Well, ma'am, looks to me as if the guy who sent those notes did the job properly.
2: But what about Johnny Newman?
4: One of those things, ma'am. What kills me is why your husband didn't contact the police when he received the first note, ma'am.
2: He didn't want the publicity. He'd been working towards some council contracts, and he thought any adverse publicity might affect his chances. That's why he employed Mr. Vickers here.
0: Yeah, that's right.
4: He could have made a better choice, ma'am.
0: Well, how was I to know that he was going to get knocked off?
4: Forget it. Have you got the notes, Mrs. Wiley? The earlier ones, I mean.
2: No, my husband destroyed them.
0: Her husband destroyed them.
4: When did he get the last note?
2: Sometime this evening. He showed it to me after you'd gone. He laughed and said how wrong Johnny was. He said he had the right time, but the wrong corpse.
4: Yeah, that figures. Could anybody have walked upstairs without your knowledge, Mrs. Wiley?
2: I suppose so. There were so many people here during the party. It would have been simple for someone to hide himself upstairs till everyone had gone. Then kill poor Felix.
4: Just one more question, ma'am. What about servants?
0: Hey, I can answer that. They got them in
4: the
0: millions.
4: Do me a favor and shut up.
0: Well, I'm just trying to help.
4: I can think of only one way you could help.
0: You keep butting in. Just ask.
4: I can't. There are ladies present.
0: And I suppose you'll find the note sender and solve the crime before breakfast.
4: I might just do that.
0: Yeah, I can see it.
1: Please be quiet, Carl. You're upsetting the man.
4: I've been upset by experts, ma'am. Don't worry, Sonny. We'll find him.
0: Or her.
4: What makes you say that?
0: Funny thing you should ask me. Mrs. Wiley, it seems pretty funny that you didn't see a great big knife sticking out of your husband's throat. It looked pretty unnatural, you know.
4: Say, a knife in a husband's throat? What are you trying to do?
2: I was very upset.
0: What was you and this Johnny Newman going to do with the money he got from Felix B?
2: I beg your pardon.
0: Oh, not me. It's Felix B who needs the apology.
4: You shut up. You better explain things, Sonny, or you might just find yourself in a load of trouble.
0: Well, I can't explain them if I shut up. Now, listen to me. Cora and Johnny decided to hit the old boy for some hard cash and then depart from this climb and
2: why,
0: place.
2: You...
0: No use arguing. I heard you talking tonight.
4: Be careful or you'll end up on a 612.
0: You decided to use the note threatening your husband as a good excuse. Well, Johnny busts in about 10:30 and demands money.
2: I have never been
0: quiet,
2: so...
0: Quiet. I'm talking, not the cop. The note threatening your husband's life didn't at any time mention money. All they said was that he was going to die. They could have been and probably was the work of a crank. The city gets hundreds a year. Right, Sergeant, now?
4: Right, you're a good boy.
2: I don't see how you can possibly prove
0: those
2: all this.
0: Those gloves in your pocket. I'll bet you wore them when you handled the knife. And the reason you killed Felix B. was that you was mad at him for killing Johnny. And the reason he was so happy about killing Johnny was that he knew about you two. And Mrs. Wiley, quiet, please. Mrs. Wiley, even though there are no fingerprints in the knife, the marks on them gloves will match up in a test.
4: But the gloves...
0: May I have the gloves, please?
2: Is that right, Sergeant? Will they match up?
4: Well, ma'am...
0: Sure they will. Shut up,
2: please. You're a clever young man, aren't you? Shall we go now, Sergeant?
4: You know what you're doing, ma'am.
2: What's the use of prolonging the agony by denial? As soon as you compare the glove prints on the knife, you'll know it was me. I'm not a at all sorry, you know. He was a mean old man.
1: Carl, you're brilliant.
0: You're just saying that.
1: Did you really overhear a conversation between the two of them?
0: No, and I doubt very much that all my guff about glove prints is worth a nickel. You know, the sergeant looked kind of stunned when I let him talk, but it worked.
1: Well, what I want to know is how you were so sure she did it.
0: Well, my pet, I knew it couldn't be the guy who wrote the notes.
1: How did you know?
0: Don't ask questions.
1: How did you know?
0: Well, I figured it was a good angle to get myself a job with you.
1: You wrote them.
0: Well, it was one way of making some money. And I figured I could manage a job as his bodyguard and make a little on the side for saving his life.
1: You're a crook, Carl Vickers. But I love you.
0: Yeah. And Johnny Newman would have probably killed the old boy when he got the money out of him anyway. He wouldn't leave him alive to call the police. Anyway, Cora told the sergeant she's been trying to figure a way to knock the old boy off for years. And you never know. If it hadn't been for me, she might have got away with it. I am a hero.
1: You're a heel. Well, we'd better get out of here before someone else gets hurt. I just hope the police don't find out who wrote those notes. Goodbye, house.
0: As the sergeant said, the city's crawling with cranks. So, I guess I'll have to turn respectable after all.

A closing door finishes the story. Next week, another key will open another door to another story. Mystery. Romance. Or adventure. All start when a door is unlocked by... the key.

0: producer of radio's outstanding theater of thrills, the master of mystery and adventure, William N. Robeson.
1: Among the many misconceptions under which we live and have our being is the one that states that there is no such thing as the perfect crime. The open files of unsolved murders in every police department across the land give the lie to this proposition. However, it is true that the criminal more often than not slips up on the tiniest of details and ends up alone in a tiny room with a tiny gas pellet dropping into a tiny pan of water under his chair. We wonder if you can spot the detail Dort Sharples overlooked as you listen to Mr. Glenn Ford starring in Murder and Aunt Delia, a tale well calculated to keep you in suspense.
2: Ever stick out your thumb and pull in a $1 million plum? Well, I'm the little Jack Horner that did it, only my name isn't Horner. It's Dort Sharples. I was hitchhiking along Highway 70 across the Arizona desert heading for L.A. It was August and I was hot. Oh, man, it was hot. It was so hot the lizards were fanning themselves. There wasn't much traffic. Nobody would stop. I'd walked about 8 miles outside a little burg called Quartzsite, and I was tired. I was tired and sore. Finally, a black sedan come along, and I was all set to holler cuss words at it for not stopping, when suddenly this guy slows down. It was a young guy, about my age. He was alone.
3: Hop in.
2: Oh, thanks. I sure appreciate this, man.
3: It's all right. I could use some company.
2: Yeah. You know, for a second there, I didn't think you were going to stop.
3: I wasn't, frankly.
2: Yeah, well, guy has to be careful nowadays.
3: You know what changed my mind?
2: Hmm?
3: Maybe you won't like this, but it suddenly struck me that you look like me.
2: Yeah, I guess maybe I'd do it that, now that you mention it.
3: What if that was me walking along, I thought? Besides, if you got a face like mine, it must be an honest face.
2: Hey, maybe you got something there.
3: You going to Blythe?
2: What's that?
3: The next town, across the Colorado.
2: Oh, you know, no, I'm going clear into L.A.
3: I happen to be going through L.A. on my way to Santa Barbara. If you want to spell me at the wheel, we can make Los Angeles by a little after midnight.
2: Brother, you got yourself a co-pilot. By the time we crossed the river into California, I learned the guy's name was John Braley, and that he was going to visit his invalid aunt. Now, this aunt didn't own all of Santa Barbara, not quite. And the guy didn't volunteer this information. I had to kind of probe it out of him. Between Blythe and Desert Center, an idea began to percolate. And not just from the heat, either. Say, I bet your aunt's going to be awfully glad to see you, Braley. How long did you say it had been?
3: I was 10 when I left.
2: Oh, yeah.
3: Yeah, that would make it 17 years. You see, my mother died when I was 3, and Aunt Delia took me in.
2: Mm. Does she know you're coming?
3: Yeah, I sent her a wire.
2: Oh, yeah, good. You think she'll recognize you?
3: I doubt it. The reason I'm going back, her husband died about a month ago.
2: Mm. That'd be your uncle, huh?
3: Uncle by marriage. I never thought of him as an uncle. My aunt married him when I was 9. He and I never got along. That's why I left Aunt Delia's place.
2: You mean you ran away?
3: No, another aunt in Delaware took me. For a while, Delia and I wrote to each other, but her husband made her quit.
2: He sounds like a first-rate heel.
3: Yeah, I always thought so. Anyway, what with school and then the army and getting a job afterwards, why, I just lost track of Aunt Delia.
2: You got a lot of relatives in the East?
3: No. My other aunt died when I was 21. Delia's the only relative I got left.
2: I guess that means you'll be coming in something pretty good someday, huh?
3: I suppose so. This may sound funny, but the idea sort of scares me.
2: Yeah. I wish somebody'd scare me like that. I kept pumping him until I could have written his autobiography. Yes, I mean autobiography. I stored away facts about his uncle he hated, how Braley used to like to draw pictures when he was a kid, how he got his only spanking when he was 8 for spilling ink on his aunt's favorite tapestry, how he wouldn't eat peas and got sick on enchiladas at the Santa Barbara Fiesta in 1935. Everything. Could I remember it, man? You know what people used to say to me? You know, with your memory, boy, you could be a good lawyer. Yeah, but that takes work. Just east of Indio, before Highway 70 runs into 99, I figured I was thoroughly briefed.
3: You want me to drive around Sharples?
2: No, thanks. It's okay. Unless you want to take over.
3: No. Technically, maybe I shouldn't be driving at all. No, I've got one of those mail-order driver's licenses, but I doubt if I could pass the California test. You see...
2: Hey, wait a minute. Hey, you notice something funny?
3: No, what?
2: I think we're getting a flat.
3: Oh, no.
2: Yeah, sure. This car kind of rides funny. You feel it? You know what I think it is? I think it's the right rear tire there.
3: Well, this would have to happen clear out in the middle of nowhere.
2: Yeah, you said it. I tell you, maybe we better stop and take a look, huh?
3: I don't even know where the spare's any good.
2: Look, I may be imagining things. I don't know, but we'd better make sure. I'll check it. Just a minute.
3: There's not a soul in sight either way.
2: Well, we won't need any help.
3: Well, I hope not. How is it?
2: Maybe you better come back here.
3: Okay. I'm sure glad I've got you along. I'm not much good. Oh, come to think of it, there may not be any tools in the car. I bought this car in a hurry off a used car lot.
2: Well, I've got all the tools I need, Braley.
3: Gee, doesn't look flat to me.
2: No? Well, come here. Lean down here and take a look, huh?
3: Still doesn't seem.
2: I was right about the tools, wasn't I, Braley? I put the blackjack back in my pocket and dragged Braley off the highway. I put him in a ditch. I made sure he was dead. Then I changed clothes with him and covered his body with sand and brush and all of the stuff that was laying around. I was back in the sedan on my way. Still no other car was in sight. I adjusted the rear-view mirror so I could see my reflection. I watched my lips move and my voice said, Dort Sharples? Never heard of him. My name is John Braley. I pulled into L.A. about 2 a.m. I waited around till morning, though, before I went to Rena's apartment. I wanted her to be real wide awake when I told her my idea.
4: But, Dort, it sounds crazy and dangerous.
2: For $1 million, we can afford to be crazy.
4: But suppose somebody finds out you aren't this guy, Braley.
2: Well, who will know? Huh? Who's going to know? His aunt hasn't seen him since he was a kid. There's no other relatives, no connections on the coast, none back east either.
4: But are you sure you can carry it off, Dort?
2: Rena, will you listen to me a minute? I know everything about that guy. I even know when he lost his first baby tooth.
4: But what do you want me to do?
2: I'm going to tell you. You just stay well.

0: It didn't take me long to cover the 100 miles to Santa Barbara. The reunion with Aunt Delia was, well, it was quite touching. Yeah, I sat on a little low stool, you know, right in front of her, right by her wheelchair, drinking tea with the housekeeper, this Mrs. Parker. She kept pouring it, so. And we talked, over old times.
1: Oh, Johnny, it's so good to have you home again.
0: Johnny. You know, nobody but you ever called me that. Remember the kids used to call me Jack or Curly most of
1: them? Oh, and how angry you used to get. You hated to be called Curly.
0: Yeah, and when I got into a fight about it that time, remember with Pudge Martin?
1: Mm-hmm.
0: You sent me to bed without any supper, and then you took away my paints and my crayons for a whole week.
1: Well, not for a whole week, no, Johnny.
0: Yes,
1: I relented on Sunday afternoon.
0: Well, it seemed like a week.
1: Oh, you did love to draw. You know, I've saved some of your drawings. I was looking at them only the other day, and... Oh, that must be Mr. Crittenden.
0: Crittenden?
1: Yes, my attorney. He's been just wonderful to me since your uncle died. Handles all of my affairs. I've asked him to come up to meet you.
0: Oh?
1: Well, I hope you don't mind.
2: That's all right. Mrs. Parker. Don't bother.
1: Come right in, Bryce.
3: Hello, Delia.
1: Bryce.
3: My, you look positively radiant. Well, well. Is this the prodigal nephew?
1: Yes. Bryce, this is Johnny. Or should I say, Mr. Crittenden? My nephew, John Brady.
0: How do you do?
3: How do you do? So this is John. My boy, let me warn you that I know every infamous detail of your crime-ridden career. Mm-hmm. That is, up until the time you were 10 years old.
1: Now, Brian.
0: Now, wait a minute. I'm afraid, Andy, that Mr. Crittenden has an ipso facto case against me. I offer this tapestry. That's going to be Exhibit A. Take a look.
3: Well, what do you mean?
0: Well, if you examine it real closely, you will see traces of a stain. Now, Auntie, isn't this where I spilled ink in, let me think. Wasn't it 1935?
1: Why, Johnny, do you still remember that?
0: I certainly do. And you spanked me with a hairbrush.
3: The accused has paid his debt to society. Case dismissed.
1: No, Johnny, that stain is worth more to me than the tapestry itself.
0: Oh, now, come on.
3: I think she means it, John. Your arrival has already made her look 10 years younger.
1: Oh, how absolutely absurd.
3: In fact, I think you could get up out of that chair this minute and trounce me soundly in a game of tennis.
0: There wasn't any doubt about it. I was in. And Delia's health improved so rapidly, I realized I'd have to think of a way to... I had to kind of speed things up. That meant I had to get Mrs. Parker, the housekeeper, out of the house for good. So I began devising little things to make her appear inefficient. Now, Auntie wasn't supposed to have spices, so I sneaked into the kitchen and I doctored the food with some pepper. After Mrs. Parker set the heating unit for the night, I got up and I turned it off. Auntie woke up freezing. And Mrs. Parker became so confused and upset that she began helping me out by forgetting things and making mistakes all on her own.
1: Johnny, I know Mrs. Parker means well, but... Well, as Dr. Davis says, I've got to have someone I can depend on at all times.
0: Yeah, well, I haven't liked to say anything, but after all, she's been with you for a long time. But... Well, the poor old soul, I think she does need a rest.
1: Oh, dear, it's going to be so difficult to tell her.
0: Well, I'll attend to that, Auntie. And I'll see about getting another housekeeper. An intelligent, capable,

0: Hello?
1: Rena, this is me.
0: Who?
1: You know, Mr. Braley.
0: Oh, yes. How are you, yeah, Mr. Braley?
1: I'm great. Now, listen, kid. I'm calling from Santa Barbara. I'll get up here right away, check in at the San Martin Hotel as Rena Derwin. And you wait there till I call you. We're in, baby, but good.

listening to William N. Robeson's production of Murder and Aunt Delia, starring Mr. Glenn Ford, a tale well calculated to keep you in.

0: the time Rena arrived in Santa Barbara, I'd fixed up a set of references of her ability and character that would have flattered Florence Nightingale and Susan B. Anthony. Well, Rena came out for an interview, pretending she was sent by an employment agency I was supposed to have called. Oh, she made a terrific impression on the old lady. At a nod from me, Andy hired Rena on the spot, and Mrs. Parker left with a cardboard suitcase, a month's pay, red eyes, and the sniffles. Well, after she got Andy to bed that first night, Rena and I met on the veranda.
1: How did I do, Doris?
0: The name.
1: Nobody's around here.
0: Look, just don't take any chances. You call me Mr. Brayley all the time.
1: All right, Mr. Brayley. How did I do?
0: Perfect. Now, come on, let's take a walk over by the bluff there away from the house, huh?
1: This is sure some layout. Looks great in the moonlight.
0: Yeah, they'll all be ours, baby.
1: Yeah. How are you going to do it?
0: Do what?
1: You know.
0: Mm-hmm. Now, right up there ahead is a cliff. You see it? There it is. Now, that's a 200-foot drop under those rocks down there.
1: You're going to push her off the cliff?
0: No, nothing as brutal as that. No, it's an accident, you see. You take Aunt Delia for an airing in her wheelchair, and as you're pushing the chair, you trip, and you fall. The chair starts rolling, you run after her, the poor auntie goes over the edge. And you're hysterical with shock, of course.
1: Yeah, I am. I don't know. What's wrong with you taking Andy for an airing?
0: Look, if I could do it, what would be the point of you being here at all? Hmm? You're just an employee, a brand new one. And you've got no reason on earth to kill her for her dough. But, I mean, they just might get that idea if I was wheeling her.
1: Yeah, I guess you're right.
0: Yeah, and that's why it's important for us not to have very much to do with each other.
1: That's going to be difficult, George. Mr. Brayley. No one can see us now, honey.
0: Oh, baby, can't you wait?
1: No. Just one kiss.

0: The next afternoon, Auntie and I were in the library. I was trying to look interested in the scrapbook she was pawing through. I hope she wouldn't notice how fidgety I was.
1: My eyes are so weak now, Johnny, but I know every detail of these just from memory. Oh, here you are on your first tricycle.
0: Mm. Well, I'll be darned. Was I ever that small?
1: It doesn't seem possible, does it? Oh, here's what I was looking for. The cow you drew when you were nine.
0: Hmm.
1: Oh, you were quite the artist.
0: Yeah. Hey, this is great. I was a what do you call it, surrealist? I colored it green. Look at that. A green cow on purple grass.
1: Well, it certainly caused a sensation at your school.
0: There's a wonder I wasn't expecting.
1: Oh, Johnny. Oh, I've always been just sick about this picture. One of the few of you and me together. You broke away from it just as the photographer took it.
0: Yeah, just a blur. And what's the cat doing in it?
1: But don't you remember? That Xerxes.
0: What?
1: Oh, you remember?
0: Oh, sure. Old Xerxes the Persian. Yeah. Oh, gee, you know the fun he and I used to have together? Of course, I used to tease him a lot when you weren't looking. Yeah, but he sure was a nice... What's the matter, Auntie?
1: Johnny, are you trying to fool your old auntie?
0: What do you mean?
1: Well, you were frightened plumb out of your wits, the cats. If Xerxes so much as brushed up against you, you'd scream bloody murder. That's why you jumped when the picture was taken.
0: I did? I did. Yeah, didn't I? Yeah.
1: Remember? Dr. Thompson said it was a deep-seated phobia and you'd probably have it all your life, like Napoleon. Did it ever go away, Johnny, this fear of cats?
0: Well, yeah, it went away. I mean, most of it went away. He doesn't like to remember what a coward he was when he was a kid. Maybe she was satisfied with that explanation. But I thought she watched me a lot closer after that with her dim old eyes. Irene and I couldn't put it off much longer. I might pull a real boner. That night, Rian and I set it up. I said, tomorrow, right after breakfast.
2: Oh, you'll come with me, won't you?
0: Honey, it's better if I'm not around.
2: You don't have to be right there. Just be where I can see you. I couldn't do it all alone. I don't know if I can...
0: All right. Just don't lose your nerve, kid. That's all. Just don't lose your nerve. I didn't sleep much that night. Well, the next morning after breakfast, Rena and I got the old lady into her wheelchair. Well, there you are, Auntie.
1: Thank you, Johnny. Oh, my, but isn't it a lovely day?
2: It certainly is, Mrs. Farnham.
1: But I do think I'd better have a scarf over my head.
2: I'll run upstairs and get one.
1: Would you mind, dear?
0: Hey, there's two scarves right here on the sofa.
1: Oh, never mind, Miss Derwin. There's some down here.
0: Yeah, here now. Which one do you want, Auntie? The green and red one or the blue and yellow one?
1: Why, doesn't matter, Johnny. Either one.
0: All right. Let's see now. I think the green and red one will go better with that robe you're wearing.
1: Yes. So it will.
0: Yeah, now, doesn't that look nice? All right, let's go, huh?
1: No, wait. I've changed my mind.
0: What? Huh? You mean about going out?
1: Yes. It's so much bother.
0: Bother? Nothing. You need some fresh air.
1: Well, I'll just sit here by the open window.
0: Look, you need some sun. Now, come along, Miss Derwin.
1: Please, Johnny, I don't want to go. I just want to stay here and rest. Please.
0: Why, sure, Auntie. Okay. If you don't want to go... Delia finally calmed down, but she still had Rena put her to bed. Then she asked me to drive into town. She wanted me to get her some medicine she was out of. I was hoping the old lady was maybe coming down with something that would save Rena and me the trouble of that last wheelchair ride. But no. The next morning was cloudy and sultry. When I got downstairs, Rena already had the old girl out on the lawn in her wheelchair. She came over to me and whispered...
2: She just wants to stay there, Dort. No ride.
0: Well, that's tough. That's real tough, because she's going anyway. Now, come on, Rena.
2: Well, suppose she makes a fuss.
0: I think the two of us can handle an old lady in a wheelchair.
2: But if she screams...
0: So, she screams. All right. This estate is as isolated as Alcatraz. Come on. Let's get it over with.
2: All right. It's starting to sprinkle.
0: I know it is. Now, come on, hurry up. Let's finish this thing before
3: Auntie,
0: we get wet.
3: Miss Derwin, it's starting to rain.
0: Oh, we're coming, Auntie.
3: Oh, I just knew it would rain today. I just knew it.
0: Yeah. Well, here we go, Auntie.
1: You came just in time. I thought you'd forgotten me.
0: Forget you. Now, don't be silly.
1: Oh, dear, it's really starting to come down.
2: Well, hurry, we'll be soaked.
1: Johnny, the house is back that way. Johnny, where are you taking me?
0: Just relax, Auntie. Rena? Rena, help me push, will you?
1: Sure.
0: All right, let's make this quick.
1: Johnny! Johnny, what are you doing? Stop it! Stop it, Dr. Fudge! Johnny, do you hear me? I'm frightened.
0: Faster, Rena.
1: You're not mine, Johnny! Are you? You're not my Johnny!
0: Okay, Rena, let it go!
1: Oh, stop it, please! Please! Ah!
0: It was done. I looked over the edge to make sure. Yeah, she was dead, all right. I made Rena tear her hose and skin her knee, rub some dirt on the wound. It was raining hard now. As we got back to the house, I heard a car swinging around the last turn on the grade. It pulled up the driveway by the porch and a man got out. It was Crittenden. Get hysterical, Rena. Come on, limp.
1: I tried to.
0: Mr. Crittenden?
4: John, what are you two doing out in this rain? Where's your aunt?
0: Well, something awful's happened. I was just going to phone you.
1: Oh, I tried to catch her.
4: What's wrong?
1: I tried.
0: My aunt is dead. Yes.
1: And it's all my fault.
0: Don't stop that. It's not your fault.
4: What happened?
0: Well, Aunt Delia asked Miss Derwin here to wheel her over there so she could admire the view.
4: In this rain?
0: Well, it wasn't raining then. Miss Derwin tripped and the wheelchair coasted downhill. She tried to catch up, but it just plunged over the cliff.
4: Yeah. Oh, call an ambulance. Maybe there's still a chance.
0: Well, Crittenden ran down to look over the cliff. I went into the library and phoned the ambulance and the police, too, just to make it look good. Now, I was down here, a double shot of bourbon, when the lawyer came in.
4: That poor woman. At least she didn't suffer.
0: Oh, thank heaven for that. Use a drink?
4: No, thanks.
0: Well, I'll never forget that scream.
4: No,
0: I tell you.
4: Torture yourself. This young woman, what's her background?
0: Oh, Miss Derwin? Why, an employment agency sent her out. She has wonderful references.
4: Uh-huh.
5: Gentlemen, I'm sorry I lost control of myself.
0: Miss Derwin, this is Mr. Crittenden.
5: How do you
0: Mrs.
5: do?
0: Mrs. Farnham's attorney.
4: How do you do?
5: Could I bring you gentlemen anything?
4: Nothing for me, thank you. Now, please sit down and relax. You've had quite a shock.
0: Yes, sit down, Miss Derwin.
5: Thank you.
4: Well, there seems to be nothing to do but wait. I'm a fuss budget about these things, perhaps, but that bust of Shakespeare on the bookcase, isn't it in a rather precarious position?
0: What? Oh, I never noticed.
4: Right over your head there. It makes me nervous. I'll slide it back. Rather a top-heavy thing.
2: Look out, Tom!
4: My, that was close. Barely missed you. I'm sorry.
0: No harm done.
4: Lucky you had the presence of mind to call out, Miss Derwin. What was it you called, Mr. Paley?
5: Well, I didn't call him anything.
4: Look out, Dort, was what you said. Why did you call him Dort?
5: Well,
0: it was just an exclamation. She saw the statue topple.
4: And called you by your real name?
0: Mr. Crittenden, I'm afraid I don't quite see the reason for all this. This peculiar questioning with my aunt lying out there dead.
4: Mr. Braley, you said this Derwin came recommended by an employment agency.
0: That's right.
4: Yesterday I checked every agency in town. There was no Rena Derwin registered with any of them.
5: That's not true.
4: You checked into the San Martin Hotel only the day before you reported here for your interview.
5: Well, that doesn't
4: mean... One of my assistants is checking those references you gave.
0: Mr. Crittenden, being my aunt's attorney, that doesn't give you the right to insult her employees. Now, just what are you trying to prove?
4: I had a talk with Mrs. Parker the other day.
0: Mrs. Parker? Oh, she saw her because she got fired, so she tries to create distrust and suspicion of this girl who took her place.
4: I've known Mrs. Parker for years. There was no physical or emotional reason why she should suddenly turn into an absent-minded, careless, incompetent...
0: Nevertheless, she did. Dr. Davis...
4: I talked to Dr. Davis. And he's of the opinion that somebody in this house engineered things so Mrs. Parker would be asked to leave.
6: I'm sure my aunt would resent your prying into the affairs of her household.
4: I'm afraid you're mistaken. This prying, as you call it, is made at your aunt's request.
6: What do you mean?
4: She telephoned me yesterday afternoon to tell me about a strange doubt, a suspicion.
6: About what?
4: About you.
6: Me?
4: She suddenly was disturbed by the horrible feeling that you are an imposter.
6: And she thought that I was... Why, that's absurd.
4: Is it? Your recollections of your childhood here were quite convincing, except for one or two things.
6: But this is all... Oh, you mean my fear of cats? But, well, look, people get over these childish phobias.
4: Yes, more
6: all
4: than that. Remember a drawing she showed you? A watercolor of a cow?
6: Sure, a green cow. What about
4: and
6: it?
4: And the scarves? Remember, you thought the green and red would go better with her robe than the blue and yellow one.
6: So what?
4: Doesn't it strike you as peculiar that a boy who could draw quite a fine cow should paint it green, and then years later be so exacting about harmonizing his aunt's scarf? You see, John Brayley was colorblind.

Suspense. In which Mr. Glenn Ford starred in William N. Robeson's production of Murder and Andelia by Lou Houston. Listen. Listen again next week when we return with 227 Minutes of Hate by Sam Pierce. Another tale well calculated to keep you in suspense. Supporting Mr. Ford in Murder and Aunt Delia were Ellen Morgan, Lillian Bayef, Shepard Menken, and Herb Butterfield. Music composed by Lucian Morawek and conducted by Wilbur Hatch.

0: 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What do you wear after tonight? You can't go around in your silly costume all year long.
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Guthrie's fine novel of the American West in the early 1800s, The Big Sky. Our star, Mr. Robert Hutton. We bring you a historical novel of literary distinction, which we are happy to report has also become distinguished as one of the year's bestsellers. The novel, The Big Sky, by A.B. Guthrie. Radio dramatization by Robert Gray. At intermission, we will bring you a recorded commentary on The Big Sky by the noted historian, critic, and novelist, Mr. Bernard DeVoto. Here then, The Big Sky, starring Robert Hutton as Boone Caudill.

This is a story of men who preceded the homemaking pioneers into the wild emptiness of the Middle Plains and beyond. Men with a love of the free country, who made the trails and opened the passes that one day would roll with the thousands of wagons on the long trek to Oregon and California. But mostly, it's the story of Boone Caudill, the mountain man. A strange, silent man with a moodiness in him and a quickness to anger and childlike savagery. It covers a span of 13 years, and it begins on a night in 1830 in Kentucky, in a cabin, when Boone Caudill was hardly more than a boy.

0: Where's Boone?
1: He's round, I reckon.
0: Boone! You, Boone!
2: What do you want, Pap?
0: Come in here. You've been to the store again, drinking liquor and raising sand just like you was growed up.
1: It ain't Boone's fault. Seeing his pap does it.
0: It ain't for the calf to bellow like the bull. The Briton here killed Moose Napier.
3: He diviled me.
0: I'll divil you more. Get on out.
3: You ain't gonna whale me again, Pap.
0: I ain't, huh?
3: I come 17 last month, and I don't figure to take no more. I'll stand up to you.
0: Get up! Sit! You ain't man enough for your pap yet. Go on. Get on ahead of me.
3: I mean it, Pap. I'll leave this place. I ain't held here.
0: Why, Boone, it ain't for you to talk to your pap like that. Look here, Boone. Turn around, boy.
3: What do you want, Pap?
0: You think you can match me, huh?
3: Stop, Pap. Don't kick me.
0: I'll show you who's boss. Boone, put down that club, boy. Put down.
3: There. I done it. I said I'd stand up to you.
4: Look, Ma. Lordy, Boone's give us a pep good.
1: He'll kill you now, sure, Boone. If he ain't dead himself.
3: Not me, he won't. I'm leaving.
1: Leaving? Where'll you go, son?
3: Don't know. Out west, maybe. I gotta go now, Ma.
1: I reckon so. Look to your pep, Dan. You best hurry, Boone. Won't do for him to catch you.
5: Where you heading?
3: Down the road a piece.
5: I reckon I can give you a lift. Hop up.
3: I'm obliged to you.
5: Get up, mule. Come on. Been coming far?
3: Quite a spell. 3-4 days, I guess.
5: I'm going to Louisville. My name's Deacon. Jim Deacon.
3: And my name's Boone Cordell.
5: I'm glad to know you, Boone. You wouldn't be going all the way to Louisville, would you?
3: I might be.
5: We could get there before morning if we kept going and the mules held out. Don't see no reason why you and me oughtn't to get on all right together, Boone. Come on, get up there. Get. What you aiming to do, Boone?
3: I don't aim to stay in Louisville. I aim to go west into Injun country and trap me some beaver.
5: Hey, now that's real talk. I've been wanting to do that same thing now as long as I can remember.
3: I wouldn't raise no holler at company, I reckon. If it was company a body could trust.
5: Injun country. Dogged if I ain't tempted. For that matter, there ain't nobody to care. All I got in this world is these here mules. And a man don't learn no love for no mule.
3: I'm willing if you are.
5: By Harry, I will. Yes, sir, I'm your parcel, Boone. I ain't knowed you long, but you suit me long ways and sidewise.
6: You think we have a whole year to load?
7: Be you the owner of this boat, mister?
8: Come on. Oui. I am Jourdanet.
5: We heard you're heading up the Missouri River to Injun country. Could you take us on?
8: You want the job, eh?
7: No, no, amen!
6: Handle in.
8: Summers. You will talk to these men, eh?
9: Miltonet.
7: I don't mean.
10: My name's Dick Summers. I'm hunter for Jourdanet. I reckon I could use a couple of men to help out with the game.
3: You mean we could hunt?
10: Well, you'd have to row and pole and pull some, too, but both of you could help me. We're going all the way to the Marias and the Teton. That's Blackfoot country.
5: Blackfoot? I didn't know anybody hankered to trade to them.
10: Jourdanet thinks we can by taking along the Injun girl.
5: Oui. Injun girl?
8: On board, we have a passenger, the Indian enfant. You no touch. Compris?
10: This here gal's a Blackfoot. Daughter of Chief Heavy Otter. She was picked up more than half dead from the river a year ago and brung to St. Louis.
8: Oui. Now I, Jourdanet, will deliver the enfant to our lodge. And in return, we get many favors from the Blackfeet. Oui.
10: Well, it'll take her and strong water and a heap of luck to set us right with the Blackfeet, I'm a-thinking.
8: Ça c'est vrai. Remember, Summers will shoot dead anyone who monkeys. Leave alone. Compris? Alone.

0: Come on, Ip here.
1: How are you making out, Boone?
2: It's hard work.
1: Well, it can't get no worse. You hear Poe feel like it goes clean through my shoulder.
3: Well, say now, look who's peeking out.
1: Hi, T-Li. Glad you're going home, huh?
4: T-Li, very happy.
1: Hey, she understands white man's talk, Boone. Pretty's a little bug, too.
0: Digging! Go deal! Tonight is for the talk, eh? For now, you fool. Ava, the bear! Oh! Oh! Let it be!

0: you sleep, Boone?
1: Not yet, Jim. Why?
2: Oh, I was just thinking. It's slick, ain't it?
1: What?
2: This here. Everything. The sky so big and the hills running on as far as I can see. Makes a feller kind of wonder, don't it?
1: Some it does, I reckon.
2: What do you think of Teal Eye, Boone?
1: I don't know. She's pretty enough, but she ain't more splinter of a girl.
2: Well, now she ain't. And give her 3 years or so, she'll be something, she will.
1: Long time to wait.
2: I've seen her watching you, too. Like she taking a shine to you. Maybe she thinks you're Injun, Boone. Dark as you be, you could most ask for one.
1: We best get to sleep. Summer says we'll hit buffalo country tomorrow. Hunting should be prime.
3: Oh, no, no, no.
0: Boone. Boone, you hear that?
4: Somebody in the boat. Injuns, maybe.
5: Come on, the girl. The Indian on phone.
4: Show cat, let go.
5: What goes on, show cat?
6: Nothing, Jordanet. I hear the little squaw's voice, and I think she is in trouble. Somebody maybe on the boat. I come to see this.
4: You're a liar. I weren't asleep, and I didn't hear her.
6: Yeah, be careful who you call a liar, Cordil.
3: Still, I sleep when bad medicine comes. Wake her. I fight.
6: Keep away, Cordil. If you don't, I will... No! No! Pity! Sassoubit!
5: Millionaire! Cordil will kill him! Summer! Higgins! Pull him off!
7: Here now, old horse, here. Hold on steady. There ain't no more fight left in him.
4: All right. But anybody here with the same notions as Chouquette had best forget it. Listen, he wants the same medicine. That's a promise.
8: The keelboat, manned them, moved on. The river lessening and the land rising into shapes that no one could believe. And as the days mantled into full summer and beyond, Jordanet's heart grew light with assurance, and he dreamed of the Blackfeet streaming down from the hills, shaking the hands of the white man who had brought one of the nation home. He dreamed of quick and peaceful trading, and he fretted with impatience.
9: Soon now, eh, Summers? This is the country of the Blackfeet, no? How much longer?
10: Oh, pretty soon now, I reckon.
9: Pretty soon.
10: Ah, sacre bleu.
9: How much longer, Summers?
10: Oh, 2-3 days, maybe. There's a place I'm thinking of just above Teapot Creek.
9: 2-3 days. Then we begin to build the fort.
10: Good. Good.
9: Listen. You hear? The little squaw. With the eye like the blue-winged teal. Always singing.
10: I reckon she knows she's getting close to home.
9: And it is I, Jourdanet, who bring her. She will speak for us, eh, Summers? She will be good medicine with the Blackfeet.
10: Well, you can't never tell about Injuns.
9: No? You wait. In 2 weeks, we build the fort and are ready for the trading. Much trading. Many fine plumes. To think of it makes the heart light. We have a drink, eh? And then, to sleep.

0: Shabadi! 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Already the sun rises. You think maybe you sleep all... Nom de Dieu!
1: Summers! 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Vite! The Indian enfant! She's disappeared!
0: Well, you find the trail? It will lead us to her, eh, Summers?
2: Nary a sign. Ain't nobody can trace her, I'm a-thinking.
0: But we have to find her. If we don't, qui sait, the Blackfeet will not trade.
2: Worse than that, we might have trouble on our hands. It's best we ford up as quick as we can.

0: Well, it's coming along, Boone. 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
1: You, Chuque! You, Lasso! You think we have the whole year to win? Sacrebleu!
2: Ain't coming along fast enough to suit Jordan A.
0: Well, you can't blame him none. He set a store by Teeli, putting him right with the Blackfeet. Wonder why she run off, Boone.
2: Reckon she wanted to. Best reason I know.
0: Might be that she'd put the Blackfeet on us herself.
2: I'm thinking you talk sometimes just to hear yourself, Deacons.
3: Oh, there ain't no need to get riled. She's a Blackfoot herself, ain't she? Maybe you took a heap more notice of Teeli than you let on, Boone.
2: Maybe you're asking too many fool questions.
3: Oh, now, I didn't go to tread on your toes. Might as well take a look around downriver, I guess, just in case.
2: Hold it, Jim!
4: Get down! Lord of mighty engines, they're everywhere. Run for the log! Turn and I, everybody, run for the log!
5: You hit? You hit Bones?
4: This ain't more than a scratch. Keep shooting.
1: The red devil! Give me a rifle!
4: Where's the others? Somebody's got to keep these guns loaded.
1: No, not to the boat over here. The rifles is here.
4: Some of the men got to the boat, Boone. They're cutting it loose.
1: No! Keep away from the boat! Get down, Jordan A. Down!
6: Leave alone the boat!
1: Come in! Stop them! Stop! Jordan A.
3: Plum center, Boone. He's dead.
2: So will we be, I'm thinking. Romaine's down, too. There's an arrow through his back. We can't hold him off alone.
3: We'd best make for the boat ourselves.
2: No. Come on. The river's better. Dive in a stander as long as you can. Head downstream and hug the bank close. That'll hold him a minute. Let's go. Come on.

0: best we stay here under the bushes till they wear themselves out. It ain't Teal Eyes doing so, Jim. They ain't Blackfeet. They're Flatheads. I'm wondering if they got Dick.
1: He left camp early. Might be he's out of their reach. And he's smart, Summers is.
0: Hold on. Listen.
1: Yeah.
0: I reckon that's our answer. We both heard that signal before, Jim. That's Summers.
2: Time runs on in the big country. The sun comes up big and climbs warm and small and gets bigger again as it drops. And the slow clouds sail red after it's gone from sight. Life goes along and the days go together and lose themselves in one another. It's as if time runs into itself and a man can sit and let it run on and never take note or care. There's meat when he's hungry and those times when he needs tobacco or whiskey or to make talk. There's the fort and the trapper's rendezvous.
3: Hey, it don't take long to drink up a beaver, prices being what they are.
4: Well, there's no shakes of a rendezvous anyways, I'm a-thinking. Not like they used to have.
5: It's still good country. A man can breathe.
4: I got a piece of land around Independence, Missouri State. That's still there. I reckon I'll see.
5: You'd get back there and they couldn't tie you to stay.
4: Oh, I don't know. A man gets a feeling when the years pile up on him. I might go back and try my hand at farming. Raising corn, pigs, and some tobacco.
5: Pigs?
4: Might even find myself a white woman.
5: If you're bound to get hitched, you'd best take a squaw, I'm thinking. Leastways, they don't devil a man.
3: You ain't to talk, Boone. You ain't hitched yourself to one yet. And some of these crow girls is slick. About the slickest they is, except in the reeds.
5: I mind a Blackfoot that would make them all look measly if she growed into her eyes.
3: Teal Eye, huh? Like as not, she's got herself a man and kids and growed fat in the bargain.
5: You talk some now and then, you do, Jim.
3: Oh, it ain't no cause to be edgy, boy. 7 years is a long time.
5: Reckon I'll go look to the horses.
3: Boone's as nervous as a prairie goat.
4: Oh, he's sudden. But there ain't many as would stand as steady with a friend or go as fur.
3: Well, it don't fool nobody, though, the way he's held Teal Eye in his head all this time. Hey, who's that coming?
6: Injun.
4: Sounds like he's been trying to drink the barrel dry.
7: Me bring meat, antelope, you cook.
4: How, Injun?
7: Talk English, me. Keep good. Plenty good.
4: We'll talk it then, horse, if you ain't too full.
7: Talk good. Plenty good.
4: Well, dog, if you don't now.
5: Where'd the Injun come from? Who is he?
4: Well, it looks like we got us a partner, if you want him, Caudle. He just walked up and brung the antelope with him. Who be you, Injun?
7: Blackfoot, me.
5: Blackfoot?
7: Me, Blackfoot. Live with Coot and I. Flatheads in Shoshones.
4: Looks like a poor devil, Injun. With no gun and his tail now bare.
5: You, Blackfoot. You know Heavy Otter?
7: Me, no. No plenty good.
5: You know where Heavy Otter's band is now?
7: Long way to Blackfoot country. Blackfeet not like long knife.
4: Just as if we didn't know.
3: Hey, you ain't thinking about going into the Blackfoot country, be you?
5: Might be I am.
3: To trap or to look for Teal Eye?
5: I don't know. Maybe both. She's somewhere, I reckon. A man could find her.
8: Fitzpatrick and Bridget throwing in with the company that did it. Howdy, Summers.
4: Howdy, Streak. How, Reason?
9: Hi, Streak.
4: How, Beauchamp? How's Fever?
8: Oh, we catch a few, but the Blackfeet, they give us trouble, though. Many troubles.
10: Injun. That's what I think of them, all of them. What's that one?
5: Blackfoot.
4: More like a poor devil. Let's smoke.
10: He's a Blackfoot, huh?
4: No need acting like a saw-tailed bear, Streak.
10: Great, huh? This horse will run. want that redskin out.
5: If and you try, you'll get killed yourself.
10: And you hear that? Leave him alone, he says. Our sons have been fighting Blackfeet all winter. Leave him alone. Like as if the Blackfeet didn't send Bona under.
5: It wasn't Poor Devil that done it.
10: Why, it's like another his message to peace. What's more, I can outrun, outdrink, and outfight any man that sides with a Blackfoot. How do you have it?
5: Anyway, suits me.
10: Well, out of my way, horse. I don't even stop short of a killer.
6: Watch it, Boo. Watch it. He draws a knife. Made street property, dear.
9: By glory, he clean broke Street's arm. I heard it crack.
6: Get it, Boone. Pick it up, boy. Lord almighty, look at that.
10: Oh.
6: Oh. He killed him with Street's own knife. Well, now, that's something, that is.
5: Anybody else don't like Poor Devil? Speak up.
4: Well, I reckon the parade's done past. Cordial, you're stronger than a bull.
2: A man wondered sometimes at the tricks his mind played on him. It might be the mind's picture of Jackson Lake with the wind down to her breath, or the three Tetons rising out of the ground and poking their heads into the high sky, looking not so different from others, but somehow making him remember. Even something like a splinter of a girl, with eyes most too big for her face. A man could see her, not like she was, but grown and rounded now, but still with the big eyes and the slender face, and eagerness in her like a bird. It was strange how a hankering got into a man, growing and taking hold of him, until it finally pointed him in a certain direction, and God himself couldn't change him.
5: Come on, Poor Devil. If an elk can pass along here, I reckon horses can.
7: Bad. Heap bad. Smell sick. Stink. Smell plenty sick.
4: Sick? You smell anything, Boone?
5: I reckon I do. Might see where it is over that rise.
9: Come on, get up, Pokey. Come on.
5: Look at that.
1: Lord almighty, must be 50 lodges.
4: Stinks enough to sicken a man.
5: Blackfoot Village, Poor Devil?
7: Blackfoot. Smells sick. Plenty sick.
4: Whew. Man can't stand much of this. Bear turns his stomach.
7: Blackfoot dead. Plenty dead. All gone. Petite Barole. La Petite Barole.
4: Hey, you hear that, Boone? That's French talk for smallpox. That explains. That's why we could come clean across the Yellowstone and not meet up with any Blackfeet.
5: A whole nation don't die.
4: A whole camp did, all the same. You reckon it's Heavy Otter's band? You reckon it is, Boone?
5: How's a man to know if it's Heavy Otter's band?
4: Oh, I'm sorry, horse. I know how you feel.
5: I didn't aim to fly off. They can't all be dead, Jim. Not the whole Blackfoot nation.

0: Must be this is the Dearborn boom. Remember Summers talking about the Dearborn? Oh. Go on, Pokey, drink.
1: Yeah.
0: Boom. Look yonder. Again, that growth of trees. Injun by beaver.
1: Oh, Pokey, come on, come on, come on.
0: Ain't no signs of but the one. We'd best to be careful. Oh, oh. Look at him, boy. Down and kneeling. Now, that ain't like no Blackfoot.
1: Come on, get up. I ain't aiming to kill you. The Long Knife looks for Heavy Otter, for his brother Heavy Otter the Blackfoot. Ask him, poor devil, where are the Blackfeet? Where at is Heavy Otter?
2: The Kono Mondo Otter. The teeth were all. Otter.
1: What's he saying? I don't get it all.
2: Sickness. Petite Barol, La Petite Barol, you betcha. Heavy Otter dead now. Blackfeet run. Blackfoot rubbed out. All gone. Dead.
1: Where's Heavy Otter's band run to, poor devil?
2: Run Teton, maybe.
1: How far is it, poor devil? Ask him.
2: How far do you mean to hold him? Two camps, maybe three. All dead. Plenty beaver now. Blackfoot all dead.
1: Shut up, you plain fool. They can't all be dead, Jim. I got to learn what happened.

0: What's up, poor devil?
1: Blackfoot. Blackfoot Tom.
0: Look yonder, Boone. There you be.
2: Three lodges. A couple of men and a squaw and two kids. Come on, poor devil. We'll make talk. How? Go ahead, poor devil. Tell him the white men come in peace. Tell him the Long Knife looks for a young squaw, the daughter of Heavy Otter.
0: Hold on, Boone. Look yonder, there in the lodge.
2: Lord Almighty. It's her.
0: It's Teal Eye right enough. A heap bigger and older and prettier, but I'd know her anywhere. Go on, Boone, go on.
2: Now, if and she's in his lodge, she's his squaw, I reckon.
0: Ask the Injun if the young squaw is his, poor devil.
1: Now, go to so. No. So, Basa Ota. Basa Ota.
0: Well, what's he saying? Is she his?
1: Say, young squaw belong Heavy Otter. Him belong Heavy Otter, too.
2: What's he trying to say?
1: Brother. Him, young squaw's brother.
0: There, you hear that, Boone? Get down, boy, and talk to her. Hey, Teal Eye, you got yourself a man? Yes? No? Go on, Boone, it's time to ask her.
2: I come a long ways hunting for you, Teal Eye. Remember me?
3: Teal Eye, remember Long Knife, who fights for her.
2: You got a man? You catched a man yet, Teal Eye? Because if and you ain't, I come to ask for you.
3: Umwa pum puma. Umwa pum puma.
2: I can't make it out, poor devil. What did she say?
1: Young squaw says she catch no man. Says she wait many seasons for Long Knife to come.

0: And now our intermission commentator, the essayist, historian, and critic, Bernard DeVoto.
1: Mr. A.B. Guthrie's The Big Sky belongs to a small, select group of novels, historical novels, that exist as novels in their own right first and seem to be historical only as an accident of setting or circumstance. Few historical novelists have ever had the endowment of first-rate novelists in full. In America, I can name James Boyd and Willa Cather, and I should hesitate before adding any other name to theirs except Mr. Guthrie's. He is mature as an artistic consciousness and as a craftsman. He lacks none of the attributes or skills of a first-rate novelist. His characters live of their own vitality, and he gives them full being as people, not as characters associated with a certain historical period. It is as people that we first know them, and as we remember them, not as people of an earlier time. But The Big Sky is also superb historical fiction. It is a rare and very distinguished act of imagination. No American novelist has ever had in greater measure than Mr. Guthrie an ability at once exquisite and masterful to make a place and a time that are brief, violent, adventurous, gorgeously colorful era of our past when the fur traders were invading the Rocky Mountains. Its characters are these trappers, the men in buckskin, the mountain men who have become one of the symbols of our nostalgia and of our greatness, and with the Indians with whom they traded, drank, and battled. Seldom in any fiction does one so repeatedly experience the feeling of rightness that means both recognition and surprise. This is how these fabulous sons of the old Adam lived, what they were, most of all, how they felt. The artistic truth about the mountain men is here expressed in full for the first time in American fiction. But there is something that makes the book bigger. Everyone knows how deep in our American consciousness is a feeling for the unspoiled country before the white man defiled it. How powerful an influence the virgin wilderness was in the shaping of our feelings. How the sense of being identified with it created an American mysticism. How its passing has become one of our great tragic themes. All this gives The Big Sky poignancy and tragic dignity in the very greatest measure. The novel is many other things, too, but most deeply and memorably, it is an elegy on the passing of the untouched West and on the passing of the breed of men to whom the West and its loveliness and loneliness and challenge meant more than anything else life could offer them.
0: Thank you, Mr. DeVoto.

A man could sit and let time run on while he smoked and let it run. And he felt his skin drink the sunshine in, watched the breeze skipping in the grass, and saw the moon like a bright horn in the sky by night. A man hunted or fought and sat smoking and talking at night. And after a while, the camp went silent, except for the dogs taking a notion to answer the wolves. And then he went into his woman. And it was all he could ask, just to be living, with his belly satisfied and himself free, and his mind peaceful, and in his lodge, a woman to suit him.

0: Hi, T.L.I. Where's Boone?
1: Strong arm at lodge of Red Horn. Back soon. Did red hair come from trading house?
0: Yep, and I didn't forget you either.
1: Oh.
0: Here, what do you make of that?
1: Oh.
0: Red ribbon and a looking glass so you can see how pretty you are. You like, huh?
1: Oh, like much. Makes me like much, much happy.
2: How, Jim?
0: Well, how, Boone? How, Red Horn? You catch me showing T.L.I. what I brung her from Fort McKenzie. Danged if she don't get prettier every day.
2: If a man didn't know you so well, Jim, he'd have your lights for such talk.
0: Don't get riled, old hoss. Here's something for you, too, so you and Red Horn can wet your dry.
2: I'm obliged. Let's set. How's things at McKenzie?
0: Oh, so-so. Man runs into some queer ones. I met up with one at McKenzie that aims to learn every pass across the mountains.
2: Oh, that ain't so queer. We learned a few ourselves.
0: He says he's going to set up trading posts all along the way to Oregon and California and be ready when folks really starts to move.
2: He sounds crazy.
0: Maybe so. But he's looking for a couple of mountain men to show him a north path. And he'll pay a dollar and a half a day.
2: Ain't much.
0: That ain't the money alone. It's moving around and having fun. You've been setting in Blackfoot country for 5 seasons now.
2: How far does he want us?
0: Well, I ain't sure. Boat encampment, maybe.
2: Wouldn't take over 5 moons. When does he aim to start?
0: The sooner the better. Winter will catch us anyway.
3: If cold. If snow.
0: Well, I never knowed Boone Caudill to back away from a thing on account of weather or whatever.
3: Our old ones not want pale face to give medicine, iron, and powder to our enemies.
0: It ain't a trading party.
3: Red Horn not like. Say no. White brother will not show secret up pass.
2: I reckon we can make up our own minds.
3: My young men will feel blood in their eyes.
0: I hear no use to get riled, Boone. You don't even know you're going yet.
2: All the same, I don't like any man telling me what I can or can't do.
0: You mean you're willing?
2: I'm willing. It's high time I got off my tail, I reckon.

0: Those strong arm leap.
1: Not yet.
0: Strong arm will go with red hair and white man.
1: I said I would.
0: You will come back?
1: In the time of the big winds, I'll be back. In time, you'll go back to Red Horn and wait.
0: Strong arm will have son.
1: What? What are you saying, Teal-Eye?
0: Strong arm will come back to son.
1: A son? Oh, well, I'll be dogged.

0: Majestic. Majestic.
1: What's that, Peabody?
0: This pass. Man, with the timber cleared away, wagons could roll across here easily.
1: Maybe, if anyone wanted to roll them. Oh. Jim?
2: Yeah, meat's almighty scarce.

0: That fella sounds hungry. Reckon Jim was right about game. Ain't seen nary a sign. Hey! Engines! Jim's run into trouble!
1: Cordell, thank God you've come. Deakins was hit.
0: Where is he? Where's Jim?
1: Over here. It was terrible, terrible. The red devils.
0: Jim, you hurt bad?
2: I lost.
1: The equipment's gone, the horses, everything. Zenon's dead. Beauchamp, the coward, ran off. He didn't come back till the Indians were gone.
0: I'll kill Red Horn for this.
2: It wasn't his wound.
0: Who then?
2: It was young Black. They was after the horses so as to make us turn back. Then Zenon fired and we...
0: Easy, Jim, easy. Let me look at you.
2: Ain't no use, Boone, I'm thinking. It's fair center.
0: Get a fire started, Peabody, and get Beauchamp after wood. Look, Jim, I aim to build a lodge around you out of sticks and such, and the fire right at the door to keep you warm. Now, you just take it easy. We've been in bad fixes before.

0: You warm enough, Jim?
1: This here lodge you fixed me is something, boy. And Peabody keeps the fire good. I reckon we're in a fix, huh?
0: We've been in worse.
1: You gotta get out, Gordon. You gotta forget me. Ain't a chance.
2: Drop it, Bouchon!
3: Right now!
0: Hold it, Jim. What, Peabody?
4: It was the last of the rabbit you snared.
0: I was saving it for Jim. Bouchon took it.
5: Anyway, what difference?
0: Now get up and get before I kill you.
5: You'll die soon, old sow.
0: Get!
5: You'll die, old sow. Make him up with the strength.
4: You're the very last of the food.
0: Only chance is to find some game. I never seen such a country. Looks like a man could find something.
1: Hi, Summers, old horse. Me and Boone, we knowed you'd be back.
4: He's gone out of his head.
1: Why don't you say how, Dick?
0: Don't talk, horse.
1: You remember the rendezvous at Clarksburg, Summers? Them crow girls? Mighty near the prettiest they is, except Boone's teal eye. Boone, he was a
0: come,
1: lucky
0: Peabody.
1: Horse.
4: Too bad. Too ain't bad.
1: Like
4: if only he had food. The wound itself seems to be healing.
0: Get away from that fire, Beauchamp. Get out and bring more wood.
6: There is no more wood. Without the axe, it's no use.
0: Find what you can. Get going here.
4: It's funny. He's the only one of us who seems to have any strength left.
0: Jim's talking to Summers brought something back to me. I gotta make a stab for it, Peabody.
4: You'd never get to the fort.
0: Don't intend to.
4: Where, then?
0: Up yonder.
4: Where? You mean those peaks? Why, you're out of your mind.
0: There's game up there. It ain't buffalo proper nor white antelope. More like white goat, but it's meat just the same.
4: You'd never make it as weak as you are.
0: Get away from that shelter, Beauchamp!
5: It does soon anyway. It makes no difference.
0: By thunder, now it comes to me.
4: What, man?
0: Watch Jim, Peabody, and keep your eye on Beauchamp. Don't let him get near. Keep to yourself, Beauchamp, or I'll gut you alive.
4: What's wrong?
0: It come to me why Beauchamp's holding up so good. Xenon's body ain't under the rocks and snow. Not anymore. Ask Beauchamp.

0: Peabody. Peabody?
1: Yes, Jim.
0: Moon come back?
1: Not yet, Jim.
0: Been gone a long time, it seems.
1: You'll be all right, Jim.
0: No, it ain't no use. Look, you got a door, Peabody. Take your knife. Get it out, man. I ain't got long anyhow.
1: Lie down, Jim. Lie back, man.
0: Got to, do you hear? You and Boone can make it then. Do it, man. Now, while Boone's gone, get out your knife.
1: Please.
0: Boone, do you hear me do what I say?
2: Jim.
1: Cordill, you made it. You found game.
2: White Buffalo. Summers was right. He said they was there.
1: Here, let me help you.
2: How's Jim?
1: Alive, that's about all.
2: Get your knife. Cut me off a piece of the liver.
1: Here it is. Easy, man. You're all in.

0: Jim. 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
1: You made it out.
0: Chew, Jim. Chew down on it. It's meat, Jim.
2: The mind closed up sometimes, and it took something to jar it loose. Like old Dick Summers, yelling through the years, reminding a man there was game high up that a hunter hardly ever saw from below, or hardly ever hunted. The going was so rough. It was meat, and it was the strength needed. A man ate and he slept, breathing deep of the pure mountain air. And he woke up hungry and ate again. And with every bite and with every nap, he felt the strength bigger in him. Felt it rising up and reaching out into every little muscle. He felt the fear lifting that had laid on him like a weight. And he watched the sky, and impatience swelled up in him to be off and doing.
0: It's amazing. I never saw an invalid recover so fast. You feel up to going on now, Jim?
3: Going on? You're crazy, Cordell. We'll turn back when Jim's ready to move.
0: Me and Jim said we'd take you over the pass, Peabody. We aim to keep our bargain.
4: I'm fit to travel, I reckon. Might be I'll have to poke, but I'll get there.
3: Wouldn't it be safer to wait until spring?
0: Reckon I got other plans come spring.
4: You'll be later than you said getting back to Teli anyway, Boone. And your brand new pup.
0: Can't be helped. But I don't hanker to set on my tail meanwhile. What do you say, Peabody?
3: I understand, Cordell. If Jim feels able, we'll go on.
4: I'm set, Hoss. The sooner started, the quicker we get home.
2: It was past the time when the great owl nested, past the moon of the big winds. Spring lay on the land, the first touch of spring, delicate as something that a breeze might break. The sun sailed in the sky like deep water, touching the earth with a soft warmth. It quickened a man's blood riding out of the canyon of the Medicine, seeing the buttes that marked the Teton lying ahead, the valley lying unspoiled and quiet between the ridges. It gave him a feeling coming home after a long time away and knowing his woman waited. A man wondered what his young one would look like. It gave him a solid feeling, knowing he'd gotten himself a son.
0: Whoa! There it be, Jim. There's the camp.
4: Yes, sir. It's Red Horn Piegan's, all right. You're home, Hoss. Come on, boy. Let's go in and shine it. Yeah!

0: There's your TLI. How, TLI? Still pretty as a pet bug, you are. Go on, Boone. Give her a bear hug for me, too.
1: I come back. I come back to you, TLI.
2: Boone. Boone.
1: Have you given me a son? Does Strong Arm have a son?
2: It is son.
0: There, you hear that? You've done yourself proud, Boone. Go on, boy, go on in. I want a peek, too.
1: Lord almighty, it's little, ain't it?
3: Well, I'll be. If it ain't got a touch of red in its hair, maybe it'll grow up to be pretty like me, huh? Lift him up, Boone, and let me see him.
1: Here, young'un. Why don't you open up your eyes and look at your pap?
2: Boone!
3: Danged if he ain't a...
1: His eyes. Something's wrong, T.L.I. What is it?
2: I've no see, Boone. Eyes get sick. Do not see.
1: Milky eye. He's blind. Blind. Get out of my way.
0: Boone, Boone, where are you going? Boone, come back, horse.

0: I, Strong Arm.
1: How big, Shield?
0: I see you run from lodge. No, Strong Arm cries inside. Cries for small blind one.
1: I reckon. Is there medicine to make the blind eye see?
0: It is too much. Our medicine men make medicine, but blindness is too strong for them.
1: I know.
0: I cry for my brother who cries. Does red hair cry?
1: Jim cries, I reckon. He's my brother, too.
0: It is for him to cry. It is for red hair to cry.
1: What do you mean?
0: Strong Arm's hair is black. Does the Black Eagle father the Red Hawk?
1: You mate like talk, Big Shield.
0: No like talk. Once one of my squaws do same thing. I cut off her nose and take two horses from the man. Life was good again.
1: I ought to slit your throat.
0: Big Shield speak as brother. Red hair with squaw now. Strong Arm see. Maybe learn Big Shield speak truth.

0: am afraid, Jim. Strong arm does not come back.
1: Oh, now you don't need to be, honey. You know he won't never pull away from you.
0: Boone cries. My baby, blind. And Boone mad with me. Because me not give him strong son. He will not come back, Red Hair.
1: Well, he will if he knows how lucky he is having a woman like you, Punkin, and I reckon he does. Ah, here now, that's some better, ain't it? If you want a good cry, you can just do it on old Jim's shoulder. Poor T.Y. Poor little
2: boy. It is true, by Beaver.
0: Boone!
2: Catch your plane, him holding in his arms. Big Shield was right.
0: No, Boone, no!
1: Hey, now look here, horse.
2: No use to lie. I catch your plane.
1: No, Boone.
3: No, horse, you got the wrong idea. Boone, wait!
4: A man got lost in darkness when there was a torment in him. It was like the sun was gone from the big sky, and the darkness thickening and closing in, and the wind with a voice to it saying things best left unsaid. Blind eyes, red hair, Jim and T.Y. A man's wife and his own best friend. What else could a man suspicion? What else could he do but kill the one? And then leave the other. A man had to get away from it. Except there was no place to run. No place until out of the emptiness of his looking back, he saw the cabin sitting in its hollow and the shagbark hickory standing by. A man might go back to the place of his beginning, though not wanting it much with the feeling dead in him. Still, he might set his sights again by going back.
5: It's Boone. Boone that's been gone all these years. Dan! Dan! Come here, boy, and see your brother Boone.
6: Uma? Boone? Well, it is, and that's a fact. How be you, Boone?
7: How, Dan?
6: Why, I'd never knowed you, Boone. Are you here to stay?
7: Don't know. Here for a spell, anyway.
6: Cora! Cora, come out here! Boone's back!
8: Who be back?
6: Boone! You recollect me telling you about Boone? This here's my wife, Cora Boone.
7: How?
5: Looks like an Indian with his hair so long and all braided up that-a-way. Ain't got any time for Indians. Heathens, that's what they be. Andy? Punk! You young'uns, get in here. Get those boys up here to fetch me some wood, Dan. Go on now, get them.
6: Now they're coming, Cora.
8: Look, it's Punk, a real honest Indian. Who is he, Pap?
6: I ain't an Injun, Andy. This is your Uncle Boone.
8: Uncle Boone?
6: Yes, you remember me.
7: These ain't your boys, be they, Dan?
6: Yep, them's my two. Listen, here's Andy and the...
7: Tatton, how has he come by that rusty hair?
6: Punk?
5: he come by it natural enough, I reckon.
7: What do you mean, Ma?
5: Ain't nothing strange or unusual about it at all.
7: You said that. Dan ain't got red hair, neither has Cora.
5: Ain't never been no redheads in my family.
7: Speak out, Ma, you hear? What's the meaning of it?
5: Why, Boone, your grandpa now, him that died before ever you was born, he was a redhead.
7: You mean they come by it natural then?
5: Sure. Nothing strange about a Caudill being rusty-headed. It just naturally runs in the family.
6: Yep, I reckon it skipped us, Boone, but... Hey, Boone, where you going? You ain't leaving, be you? Boone, what's wrong?
4: But now there was no answer left that a man could make. For things kept coming up at him. Up from his deep guts into his mind. Out of no feeling, into hurt. Coming so fast he couldn't hold them back. Couldn't keep folks and places and remembered voices out of his head.
0: When he come back, Strong Arm will have son.
4: Dark eyes and blind eyes. Black hair and red hair.
9: Strong Arm's hair is black. Does the Black Eagle father the Red Hawk?
4: Red hair and a black suspicion. And a man's wife in the arms of his own best friend.
3: No, Boone, you got the wrong idea.
4: And a pistol sounding big inside the lodge. For where there's betrayal, there must be retribution. And how else could a man explain the red hair? A man who'd never known his grandpa died of the milksick before he was born.
5: Why, your grandpa was a redhead for fair. It just naturally runs in the family.
4: But now it's too late to undo what's done. And a man feels like the world is coming at him like a sea, a hill, and then a holler rolling under him, trying to sweep him off his feet. He had to go somewhere, somewhere west, as in that far-off time. Maybe to see Dick Summers on the way. Maybe to tell old Dick.
7: It was this here hand that done it, Dick. This here finger pulled the trigger. I killed Jim.
6: You killed Jim? Why?
7: I thought that he and Teal, I've been trying to tell myself I done right, Dick. And now I don't know. I don't know for sure. I only know I gotta go on.
10: Well, where are you heading then? Back to the big country, Boone?
7: I don't know. Lord, but it's a fair country, Dick. Mountains to the west and the valleys and the plains rolling away as far as the eye can see. And overhead, a sky so big and blue as to put a body in fear of heaven. But I reckon it's all spoiled for me now. Teal Eye and the Teton and all. Don't know as I can ever go back. Don't know as I ever can.
4: A man knew it wouldn't be the same. No matter how much he wanted the world big again, and the sky blue and deep above. And a man with nowhere to go didn't even know that he was running. Not until he saw the old hound dog that was following him down the road. Not until he saw it was trotting to keep up.

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Guthrie, starring Robert Hutton.

The Big Sky was prepared for radio by Robert Gray. Starred as Boone Caudill, Robert Hutton, who can soon be seen in the RKO release, The Man in the Eiffel Tower, starring Charles Laughton, Franco Tone, Burgess Meredith, and Robert Hutton. Our cast included Gain Whitman, Charles Seal, Noreen Gamill, Parley Bear, Donald Morrison, Jack Carrington, Alma Laughton, Eddie Fields, Ralph Moody, Don Diamond, Joe Granby, Jack Carroll, June Martell, Jerry Farmer. Your announcer, Don Stanley. Our intermission commentator was Bernard DeVoto, whose commentary was recorded. The original music score was composed and conducted by Dr. Albert Harris. The director of the NBC University Theater is Andrew C. Love.

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1: Suspense. 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
2: Wars are fought between nations and ideologies, and often the unit of battle is forgotten, man. Forgotten, smothered beneath the confusion of propaganda, slogans, shibboleths, and God's endorsement of the sacred cause. Forgotten in the glorious statistics of battle, dismembered, flash-burned, bone-rotten, dying and dead. Man is what fights the wars. Only the perspective of literature brings the fighting man into focus. And so out of each war comes a handful of great stories in which all the forces of two opposing worlds are reduced to the life and death struggle of two opposing men. Such a story you're about to hear. Listen. Listen then as Herbert Marshall stars in Flood and the Goodwins, which begins in exactly 1 minute.

0: Dr. Herbert Marshall in Flood on the Goodwins, a tale well calculated to keep you in suspense.
1: Is that another one?
2: Where?
1: Off the starboard.
2: Oh, no. It's a mattress.
1: Blast it, Fogg. Couldn't see the living, let alone the dead.
2: I don't think we'll be finding any more.
1: Not the way the stuff's settling down now. Where do you figure the patrol boat is?
2: She ought to be about a couple of hundred yards to port. Take it easy now, Uncle. Don't want to ram her.
1: Now don't you worry about me, Dundas. Just you start singing out.
3: Patrol boat, ahoy! Patrol boat, ahoy!
4: Ahoy! Who are you?
3: Captain Mackey, the Mary D.
2: They sound to be dead ahead, Mac. Better cut it back. I see her.
1: We'll come about her.
3: They're coming around your stern.
4: Get any more?
3: Yes, three.
4: Bear a hand there. Three more coming aboard. Any alive?
1: No, all three are drowned.
2: Come on, Mac. Let's get them up there.
1: Don't you bother, Dundas. Hey there. Can you send down a couple of men?
4: Right.
1: My mate here has only got one flipper.
2: Now, look, Mac, that doesn't make any difference.
1: Oh, what's the matter? You ashamed of it?
2: No, but I can swing my load like any man.
1: They're forward there, man.
4: Right.
1: Before I get my top back.
4: Right.
1: Now, don't let it get you, boy. There's lots of amputees working these days.
2: Amputee. Look, must you use that expression?
1: Amputee is what you call a man who's lost his arm. Amputee, what's wrong with it? Better than what you call those things they're hoisting on board.
2: Amputee, I hate that word.
1: Floaters, you call them. The man's been floating around dead in the water, he gets bloated. See? Floaters.
2: Very pretty. You know what you call a gabby old goat like you?
1: Never mind now, never you mind.
4: That's a bunch.
1: Well, how many have been brought into you so far?
4: Well, counting your three, that makes 30.
1: 30? You don't say.
4: Lucky we got this fog. Without it, we'll be sitting ducks for any Stukas or Messerschmitts that might be about.
1: Or U-boats.
4: Or U-boats. That's right.
1: Was it a U-boat sent her down?
4: No. The only survivor we got alive, he says it was a time bomb.
1: Oh, sabotage.
4: Yes, went off in the forward hold. Boom!
1: Hear that, Dundas?
2: I heard.
1: My nephew lost his flipper in the RAF, taking it real hard.
4: Oh, you shouldn't take it hard.
2: No, who says I shouldn't?
4: Now, don't get sore, laddie. I'm just trying to cheer you up, you know.
2: Well, cheer me up by getting your bloody feet off this boat so we can shove off.
4: All right, laddie, all right.
1: Cast in off.
4: Going back to Dover?
1: Might as well. Fog's in for the night. We'll just make it by dark.
4: Right up. Cheer up.
1: You didn't have to bite his head off.
2: Lay off me, Mac.
1: He didn't mean any harm.
2: I said lay off, Mac. Lay off.
1: All right.
2: 30 of them.
1: Is that what's eating you?
2: A saboteur. Can you imagine a man doing a thing like that?
1: Well, it's war, you know.
2: War. Fighting is war.
1: They didn't all drown?
2: No, only 29 of them. Didn't you say one was alive?
1: Yeah.
2: Oh, it must be awful to drown. Awful way to die.
1: I wonder if it'll clear tomorrow.
2: Black Nana Beam.
1: I see it. Good navigating, Dundas.
2: Wharf ought to be right ahead of us.
3: Gary?
5: Dundas?
3: Coming in.
2: Get ahead, Mac.
1: Right.
2: There. I'll jump it.
5: Hello, you two.
2: Hello, Donnie.
5: How was it, Uncle?
1: Terrible, dear. Just terrible.
5: Were there many?
1: 30.
5: Oh, dear.
2: Mac, how's the petrol?
1: Ample. We didn't use a quarter of it.
5: Are you going to fish tonight?
2: Ask Mac. It's his boat.
5: Fishing tonight, Uncle Mac?
1: In this fog? I should say not.
5: But Dundas can navigate for you.
1: Well, I don't know.
5: I brought a basket of food in case you're going out again.
1: Oh, I don't know. I think that husband of yours needs some sleep.
2: Are you going to start again?
5: What's wrong?
1: All day long he's complaining like an old woman. Just because he had the bad luck to lose his fin.
2: His flipper. Why can't you say arm?
1: See what I mean?
5: Well, you know you are a little rough about it, Uncle Mac.
1: Well, what ought I to do? Help him feel sorry for himself?
2: Sit down, both of you.
5: There was a man to see you, Uncle Mac.
6: Oh.
5: We didn't say. He said he dropped back.
6: Oh, what do you look like?
5: Very tall, distinguished looking.
7: Who's that, Mac?
6: Not me. Tall, you say?
5: Yes, and carrying a little briefcase.
7: Oh. Come for the payments on the boat, Mac.
6: Oh, hardly likely. Oh. Oh, would this be him?
5: Oh, yes. You're back just in time to catch them.
8: Good. Very good.
6: You looking for me?
8: Yes. You're Captain Mac.
6: That's right.
8: And who is this, please?
6: Mr. Dundas, my nephew.
8: The husband of this lady.
7: Look, mister, who are you and what do you want?
8: Oh, it's very simple. You must forgive my questioning. When one is engaged in my work, one can't be too careful.
6: Your work?
8: Intelligence.
7: What's that got to do with us?
8: I want to charter your boat for a trip.
6: Government boat?
8: Eh? Yes. A secret mission.
6: Where is it you want to go?
8: To Ostend, tonight.
6: Belgium? Oh, that's a fair haul. And there's the U-boats.
8: The fog will cover you.
6: Hey, Tim. What will you pay?
8: The Crown provides handsomely in these cases. £100.
6: You're on.
7: Wait a minute, Mac.
8: Huh?
7: Mind showing us your credentials, mister?
8: I shouldn't mind at all, fellow. But the fact is, I'm not carrying any.
7: You're not, eh?
8: This isn't what you'd call a casual visit.
6: Use your head, Dundas. He's going where the Nazis are.
7: No credentials. Then would you mind explaining why you're sniffing around a little fishing boat like this when you could cross on one of those big, fast torpedo boats they've got over at the yard?
8: I find this man insufferable, Captain. Now, what do you say? Time is growing short.
7: Why don't you take a torpedo boat or a minesweeper? They've got sweepers there, too, you know.
8: Now, you must know the answer to that. Those are naval vessels. They might be seen by one of the enemy shore stations.
7: In this fog. You are a liar, mister.
8: And you are a very astute fellow. Into the boat, all of you.
5: A gun!
8: Yes, my ticket to Ostend.
6: Put that thing down.
7: Get out, Mac. He's serious.
8: Oh, indeed I am. Now, in. You too, miss.
5: Dundas.
7: Do what he says, Mary.
8: I'll start your motor.
6: Make me.
8: Shall I?
7: Start it, Mac.
6: Oh, but this is crazy.
8: You, untie the ropes. And you, miss, you sit up there.
6: You don't stand a chance.
8: We'll see. I'll sit up in the front with the lady.
7: Front? You don't know much about boats, do you?
8: No, and I shan't pretend to.
6: Listen, mister, we can't get out. They got submarine nets across the harbor entrance.
8: But I happen to know they're open until 8. Now, I better warn you. No tricks. I'm very good with this gun.
6: You are, eh? Dundas, he says he's very good with that gun.
7: Then they better do as he says. Let's go.

0: So you're a Nazi.
1: That's right.
0: You talk like an Englishman.
1: Oh, really?
0: A Nazi. What are you, a spy?
1: You might say that.
0: Oh, what are you going back to the continent for? A war's not over.
1: What time do you think we'll hit the Belgian coast?
0: Around midnight. You didn't answer my question.
1: What was that?
0: Why are you leaving England? Scared?
1: If you like. But as a matter of fact, I'm returning because I've completed my mission.
0: Oh, what was that?
1: A matter of a bomb.
0: Sabotage, eh?
1: Naturally.
2: That ship. The one that went down off the coast. Was that your work?
1: Yes, I planted the bomb in the hold this morning before she sailed from Dover.
0: You stinking, filthy bloody...
2: Mac, hold it.
1: No, let him curse. I find him an amusing old gas.
0: 30 men drowned because of you.
1: 30? What do you mean? There were 45 aboard, you know.
2: With 29, Mac.
0: 29, 30? What does it matter? This big, skinny Nazi is sneaking that dark with his mission not completed.
2: Oh, as a matter of fact, we were only joking, mister. Nobody was drowned.
0: What are you talking about? 29.
1: Your sense of security is a little delayed, One Arm.
2: Don't you call me One Arm.
1: Oh, sorry.
3: What's the time, Dundas?
2: 1:15.
3: You ought to be over the Goodwin Sands.
2: Got enough water under you?
3: Oh, yes. The Goodwins won't be exposed until low tide.
2: That would be at midnight.
3: That's right. So we get a fast ride back anyhow.
2: If he lets us come back.
3: Yes.
0: How do we know you won't kill us when we let you off?
1: You have my word.
4: Oh, Dundas.
2: Don't take on, dear.
4: I can't help it. I'm frightened.
2: Let her come back here with us.
1: No.
0: See how tough he is? Shoots women.
1: If necessary.
0: I'd like to see you get that close to me.
1: Oh, would you?
0: Yes. Now, look, Nazi. I'm walking toward you.
2: Matt, don't.
1: You're asking for it, you know.
0: You bloody Nazi pig.
1: Don't take another step, Captain.
0: Fuck, Mary.
4: He
1: can't hear you, girl. Don't slow down, One Arm.
2: I want to get him aboard.
1: He's dead, One Arm. Very dead.
2: He was a good man. He deserves burial.
1: And burial is got. Burial at sea. Now push your throttle back up.
2: No.
1: Your wife is next, One Arm.
4: Dundas.
1: Well, that's better. And now, we continue our little voyage.

0: 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It brings Hollywood to your doorstep. It puts London, Paris, Rome right next door, like the world on a string. It's yours for the listening today, tomorrow, and every day that you're tuned to CBS Radio, where the world keeps you company. And now, we continue with the second act of Flood on the Goodwins, starring Mr. Herbert Marshall. A tale well calculated to keep you in suspense.
1: How much longer, Dundas?
2: About an hour.
1: I notice you change course from time to time. Why is that?
2: The channel current. If you ride with it, you make better time.
1: I see. And you'd like to be rid of my company as quickly as possible, huh?
2: That's right.
1: I'm glad you're being reasonable. The old man was a fool.
2: You think so, eh?
1: Of course, and so do you.
2: Why do you say that?
1: You've seen the war. You know how it is.
2: That's right. I know how it is.
3: Dundas, don't.
2: Why, what's wrong, Mary?
3: Don't talk to him. He killed Uncle Mac. It's not right to talk to him.
2: Oh, but we find each other very interesting, Mary. Don't we?
1: Oh, yes, indeed. Tell me, how did you lose your arm?
2: RAF. As a navigator.
1: And a very good one, I dare say.
2: So they said.
1: Did it happen over England?
2: No. Bremen.
1: Bremen. I see. You chaps did a very thorough job in Bremen.
2: Yes.
1: You ought to be complimented.
2: Thank you.
3: Dundas.
2: Relax, Mary, relax.
3: Oh, Dundas.
1: You must understand, Mary. May I call you Mary? You must understand that it's a very extraordinary thing for the soldiers of warring nations to get together for a chat like this.
2: Take a nap, Mary.
3: Take a nap?
1: Yes, why don't you? Here, you can pull this tarpaulin over.
2: No, not that.
1: Huh?
2: It's got blood on it, that tarpaulin.
1: Blood? But really, the old man was over there, don't you see?
2: Not his blood.
1: Uh-huh.
2: We spent the day picking up after you.
1: I see, and you used the tarpaulin for the body.
2: Yes.
1: Well, then, Mary, of course, we mustn't use that.
3: Oh, please. Please, may I go back to where my husband is?
1: No, you may not.
3: Why? Why?
1: And I'll tell you why you may not. You two are desperate, despite your husband's conversational manner, and I should like to avoid the possibility of your rushing.
2: You see how it is, Mary.
1: I'm sure she understands.
2: Just be very quiet, my dear. Everything will be all right.
1: Of course, a lot depends upon you, Dundas.
2: Why do you say that?
1: That spanner you picked up about 15 minutes ago. It's right behind you on the ledge.
2: On the thwart.
1: Thwart, then, thank you. It's right behind you on the thwart. Would you mind dropping it overboard like a good fellow?
2: Well, that'd be a foolish waste. Wartime, you know. Spanners are hard to come by.
1: I'm sure. Why not slide it over here, then? Huh?
2: All right.
1: Oh, no, slide it. Even if you could hit me accurately enough to disable me, the gun would go off. Well, you know.
2: I know. Yeah.
1: Thank you, Dundas. Now then, where were we?
2: Soldiers from warring nations.
1: Oh, yes. You know, it's a remarkable meeting, really. It gives us a chance to refresh ourselves on what it is we're fighting about.
3: Dundas is fighting men who sabotage ships.
1: Was, you mean, don't you?
2: Was. Now I fight nothing.
1: And I envy you. I, unfortunately, am still able, and so must carry on.
2: I find it a little difficult to... Excuse me.
1: What's wrong?
2: Navigation. I have to check my course.
1: Oh, by all means. What course are you steering?
2: Why did you come and look?
1: No, I don't think I'd better.
2: Why not?
1: Well, you may have another spanner there. Perhaps you'll try to take my gun, in which case I'll have to shoot to kill you. And then where would I be? I might steer all the way back to Dover without knowing it.
2: That's so.
1: And then I'd have to kill your wife so she wouldn't inform. You see how it is.
2: How do you know I'm not tricking you?
1: Oh, I'm sure you're not. If we don't arrive by 3, I'm going to kill her anyway. And then if you should continue to be stubborn, there are ways of forcing you.
2: You mean torture?
1: Now, ordinarily, torture is very difficult to accomplish alone. But in your case, one arm, it should be comparatively simple.
2: Yes, in my case. Don't worry, I'm taking you where you want to go. And I'm counting on you to keep your word to allow a safe departure.
1: Of course.
3: I don't believe in Dundas.
1: Why not?
3: Because you are what you are. And because Dundas might know something your people want to find out. Dundas, don't you see? They will torture you. He's lying, Dundas.
2: Please, Mary, please don't worry.
1: You have my word. My sacred word on my honor as a champion.
2: There, you see, Mary. We have nothing to worry about.

0: Your wife seems to have gone to sleep at last.
1: Good. Poor thing, she's very tired.
0: You know, you're a lucky man.
1: Why?
0: To be home with a lovely wife, be out of the fighting.
1: Yeah, I suppose I am.
0: No, I'll be glad when it's over.
1: You think it'll be over soon?
0: No, quite. You've heard of our buzz bombs.
1: Yes.
0: No, that's only the beginning. We're developing weapons 1,000 times as terrible, or 10,000 times as effective.
1: Really, tell me about them.
0: Well, there are rockets, the like of which the English have not dreamed. Rockets that can travel 100 miles or 300 miles. No one knows what their range will be. Radio control, speed about 30,000 miles an hour, altitude 60 miles. And what they will carry, I leave to your imagination.
1: Why leave it to my imagination?
0: Huh?
1: You wouldn't tell me about all this highly secret business if it were your intention to let us go, now would you?
0: I'm sure your agents know all this by now.
1: I don't know. But something tells me you've come to a decision about us.
0: How much longer till we reach shore?
1: Not long now. I'm bringing her into a deserted beach a few miles outside of Ostend.
0: I see.
1: If you look ahead, you may see the shoreline soon.
0: Straight ahead?
1: Yes.
0: Well, that's impossible. The fog is much...
2: I got it, Dan!
3: Give me that gun!
2: Here, darling.
1: Stand back, fellow. That's it. Now raise them golden high.
2: Pardon.
1: Good work, Mary.
2: I thought he'd never drop his wrist. I waited and waited.
1: Here, Mary, take the wheel. Hold that course.
2: Yes, darling.
0: Remarkable woman, your wife.
1: Yes, indeed.
0: Unfortunately, there's no cartridge in the chamber.
1: It's pointed at your gut. Why don't I pull the trigger and see if you're telling the truth?
0: Perhaps you'd better not.
1: I don't see why not, if it's empty.
0: No, it's loaded.
1: I thought so.
0: You, I wonder if you're the type who can kill the man he's facing.
1: I don't know. I've never done it.
0: Oh, it's very difficult, you know, really. Just think of me as a fellow human being. Flesh and blood, like yourself. Think of the infinite genius that went into making this body of mine, the skin, the muscles, the arteries, veins, organs, vessels, and the blood. The blood. Murder is a very difficult thing when you're face to face with your victim.
1: I know. I don't feel as though I could kill you right at this minute, but suppose I try. All I have to do is squeeze the trigger ever so little.
0: Wait, no, you don't.
1: Why not?
0: My life is worth a lot to me. More, believe it or not, than my pride, my honor, my love of Germany. Much, much more than that.
1: All right. Have you a proposition?
2: Dundas.
1: He's still married. I know what I'm doing.
0: Yes, you keep out of this.
1: What's your proposition?
0: Money. Money. You're going to need money, aren't you? One armed man is a difficult time, but in peacetime. Jobs are hard to get.
1: Go on.
0: But I have several accounts in London banks. Big accounts. I can write you a check. You can cash it tomorrow.
1: How much?
0: £1,000.
1: I can't hear you.
2: Dundas, what are you...
0: 2,000. Three. Five, then. That's all the money I have in the world.
1: How much do you have on you?
0: Oh, yes, in the briefcase. £150, I get it.
1: Don't move.
0: But the briefcase,
1: I'll take care of that after you leave. Write the check for £5,000.
2: Oh, Dundas, please don't do it.
0: Your wife doesn't seem to understand.
1: No, this is the way of the world, my dear.
2: Dundas.
1: And for this consideration, I let you off at the beach. Of course, I want to warn you against mentioning my name.
0: Oh, of course. Yes. Here's your check.
1: Thank you.
0: Aren't you going to shoot me now?
1: No. A bargain's a bargain. I'll follow through.
0: You are an honest man.
1: Deal's a deal.
0: Yes, that's right.
1: I'd better take the wheel.
2: Give me the gun, Dundas.
1: No.
2: Please, Dundas, please let me hold it.
1: No, Mary.
2: Well, why in the name of heaven, ain't I? You can't steer and cover him at the same time, not with one hand.
1: If you take the gun, you'll shoot him, Mary. I know you.
2: Oh, no, I wouldn't.
1: Yes, you would. That would be dishonest, Mary. We've made a deal, this man and I.
0: Yes, an honorable deal.
1: But how to steer and all, that does pose a problem. And Mary, bring me that big spanner.
0: What are you going to do?
1: Since I can't handle the wheel and the gun, and since Mary's not to be trusted, I'll keep the spanner for just in case. And solve the gun problem very simply.
2: Dundas, you fool, you idiot!
1: And you, sir, you'll find a fishing line with lead on the end of it, right up there in the front locker.
0: Huh?
1: I'm going to slow down. They're almost there. You'll do the sounding for me.
0: Oh, yes. Yes, of course.
2: You deliberately threw the gun overboard. You're selling out.
1: £5,000, dear. The Yanks put it. That ain't hay.
3: I have the line.
1: Throw it ahead of you. Then feel when it touches bottom. Then measure the depth by your spread arms.
3: Here goes.
2: Oh, Dundas. I know the war is a shock. You're losing your arm, though, but don't do this. You'll regret it the rest of your life.
3: Bottom.
1: How deep?
3: 2, 3, 4, 5. 5, that's all.
1: We're closing in on the coast. Swing again.
3: Righter.
1: We'll hear the surf in a minute now. Not be very strong. Low tide, you know.
3: 2, 3 and a half.
1: All right. Get ready to jump.
3: Jump?
1: This boat hasn't got wheels. You'll have to walk the last 10 feet in.
3: All right.
1: Get ready. Here we are. The minute you feel her scrape bottom, jump out and push the bow around.
3: Right
2: there. Stand.
3: Here goes.
1: Good night.
3: Sucker.
1: Why, sucker?
3: That check. The bank is short of funds for the name I start.
1: Oh, really? You found the beach?
3: Yes, I'm on it.
1: Take a few steps.
3: Follow.
1: You'll see. The bank is short of funds. That beach is short of sand.
3: Where am I?
1: You're on the Goodwin Sands. Dover is just 6 miles that way.
3: Which way?
1: I didn't say. And if you're thinking of swimming, I can tell you don't stand a chance.
3: Don't be! You one-armed murderer!
1: It's low tide now, but wait a while. In a few hours, it'll be 10 feet over your head. Drowning's not pleasant, Nazi. If you had your gun, you could shoot yourself. You could hang yourself with your belt, but there aren't any trees. So, think about those men you drowned today. Think about them while you wait. I may be around to pick up your body, too. Maybe.
3: Hey!
1: Good night, bloater!

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Listen again next week when we return with America's Boyfriend, starring Mercedes McCambridge. Another tale well calculated to keep you in suspense. Supporting Mr. Marshall in Flood on the Goodwins were Hans Conried, Ellen Morgan, Raymond Lawrence, and Richard Peel.

0: The Jergens Program with Walter Winchell, America's one-man newspaper. Walter Winchell's famous column appears in the New York Daily Mirror and other newspapers from New York to Honolulu. He's here with flash news, odd news, exclusive news. We have a Thanksgiving treat for you tonight. Miss Alma Archer is here in our Jergens studio and will speak to you later. Alma Archer is an expert on smartness and beauty, and she believes that the care of her hands is a duty for every woman. And now to the editorial room of the Jergens Journal and Walter Winchell.
1: Good evening, Mr. and Mr. North American. All the ships at sea. Let's go to press. Flash. Juarez, Mexico. Steady Lawford, who takes a bath before... And that, ladies and gentlemen, winds up another Jergens Journal until next Sunday night at the very same time. Until then, and with lotions of love, I remain your New York correspondent, Walter Winchell, who thinks every American has at least one thing to be thankful for on Thursday next. Thankful that we still salute a flag and not a shirt. Good night.
2: Come in, you. Yes, you. How'd you like to buy a share in a gold mine, eh? Gee, this may be your big chance. So, listen.
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0: Mr. Corbett, naughty, naughty.
1: Nautical but nice, huh?
0: Oh, you mustn't say such wicked things.
1: I'll say it again, Miss Lewis. In a topless bathing suit, you would stand out.
0: Oh, please, Mr. Corbett, change the subject.
1: All right, what should we change it to?
0: Well, your work as a geologist, Mr. Corbett, do you find it interesting? Oh, I don't believe you.
1: Except 2 nights ago.
0: 2 nights ago?
1: Discovered a gold nugget as big as a plum.
0: Why, but 2 nights ago, we were already at sea.
1: Correct.
0: You, mister, you discovered a gold nugget on board our ship?
1: Yeah, when a young fella showed it to me.
0: Oh, you. A real gold nugget?
1: He found it.
0: Oh, my. Where?
1: In a mountain stream. In Burma.
0: Well, he'll be a millionaire. Imagine, a whole gold mine.
1: Well, somebody has to be lucky.
0: Oh, Mr. Corbett, why not you?
1: Why not me what?
0: Well, why not buy a share in his mine?
1: Me invest? Me?
0: Well, why not? Don't you want to get rich?
1: Oh, Miss Lewis, I couldn't even afford a beetle haircut.
0: Don't they pay geologists enough?
1: Not thirsty geologists.
0: Well, but what about this trip to Australia?
1: On the cuff. Courtesy Sydney University, which badly needs geologists on its faculty.
0: Oh, I see.
1: Why not you?
0: Me? You mean invest? Well, I don't have the money.
1: Well, cable your bank back home for $2,000 or $3,000.
0: What, I...
1: It's nothing to me. I pass up $100,000 if you want to.
0: $100,000? Oh, my. Oh, Mr. Corbett, I only wish I could invest.
1: That's a chance of a lifetime.
0: Yes, I know. But when I got home, I wouldn't have a cent left.
1: Oh. Come on now.
0: No.
1: Miss May Lewis, the designer of children's clothes, broke?
0: Heavens, you took me for May Ann Lewis.
1: You're not?
0: Oh, I only wish I were. No, I'm just plain May Lewis, a school mom from Sioux Falls.
1: Sioux Falls?
0: Yes, I'm on sabbatical. It took me 10 years to save for this trip, Mr. Corbett. So you see, I...
1: Yes, I see, all right.
0: Oh, imagine. A gold mine.
1: Oh, well, maybe opportunity will knock again sometime, Miss Lewis. Well, I'll see you around.
0: Oh, Mr. Corbett. Oh, dear.

0: beg your pardon. Is that not a trouble you for a light?
1: No, sure.
0: Thanks. By the way, I couldn't help overhearing part of your conversation with the lady in the dining room.
1: No.
0: And my name is Fingers, from Baton Rouge.
1: Bill Corbett, Milwaukee.
0: Delighted to meet you, sir. Delighted. It just happens that I'm extremely interested in precious metals.
1: Oh, I see.
0: Now, that fellow Baker's nugget, are you absolutely certain that that is genuine?
1: I've been a geologist for 11 years, Mr. Finger. I guess I should know.
0: Ah. And what would you say it was worth, sir?
1: $7,000 or $8,000. Rough guess, of course.
0: I see. And you think it definitely indicates a very rich claim.
1: There's no doubt about it.
0: Young Baker realized it, of course.
1: I told him when he showed me the nugget.
0: Didn't he already know?
1: He guessed. But he hadn't shown it to anyone except a few people he trusted back home to raise money.
0: Well, now, why did he risk showing it to you?
1: He got worried by a book he'd read in the ship's library.
0: Oh, worried about what?
1: That maybe he'd only found fool's gold, iron pyrite. He'd heard that I was a geologist, so he asked me to assess it.
0: Now, Mr. Corbett, suppose you were to discover that you were mistaken.
1: What do you mean, mistaken?
0: Well, I suppose you hunted up Baker and apologized.
1: Apologize? For what?
0: Well, for having had a drop too much when you analyzed that specimen for him.
1: Well, what if I did?
0: Well, you explain that you're worried that you may have misled him, and so you ask him to let you examine the nugget again.
1: What are you driving at?
0: And then you make the sad discovery that you have made a mistake. It's just plain iron pyrite, after all.
1: Now, why should I want to do that?
0: $500.
1: Oh. Well, that's a lot of money.
0: Yeah. Especially for a man who can't even afford a beetle haircut.
1: You've got good ears, Mr. Finger.
0: Oh, I always listen for opportunity knocking, sir.
1: Of course, I don't know why you're doing this, do I? It's none of my business, is it?
0: Yeah, that's right, sir. None of your business.
1: In cash, the whole 500 now?
0: All right, after I talk to Miss Bacon, I'm convinced that you've kept your part of the bargain.
1: Yeah, suppose he won't believe it's just fool's gold.
0: Oh, I think he'll believe it. I'm sure you can be mighty convincing for $500.
1: That would certainly buy a lot of thirst quenchers, wouldn't it?
0: Yeah. And Australia, sir, is a mighty thirsty place.
2: Yeah. Now, let me get this straight, Mr. Finger. You mean you want to buy 60% interest for $1,000?
0: Yes, that's right, my boy.
2: But I already told you it's not a real gold mine. Mr. Corbett said he'd make a mistake. It's just iron pyrite.
0: Yes, I know, and I admire your honesty, young man.
2: Well, then why do
0: you... But I'm a gambler, son. Nothing I like better than a good long shot. I'm a very lucky man.
2: You still think there's a chance it might be real gold?
0: A chance in a million, maybe.
2: And you're willing to bet $1,000 on it?
0: When I win, son, I like to win big. Well, if it'll ease your mind, we'll spell that right out in the contract that I'm buying 60% of whatever is in that load of yours. Iron pyrite, gold, or pits of pie. Now, how's that, son, huh?

0: clawed my way into Millionaire's Row for a paltry $1,500 on the pot. Yes, this is the last trip I'd ever have to make with a marked deck. Laying out the $1,500, though, it left me a little short in the pocket, so I decided to go ahead with one last mark. I'd set him up the night before, baiting the hook by dropping $20 in a friendly game. He just couldn't wait to bite into some more of that easy money. So I dusted off my cards, and I headed for the last rounder.
1: Baker?
0: It's all right, Corbett. No one in the cabin but me.
1: Beautiful job, kid. Especially for an amateur.
0: Oh, gee, thanks, Corbett.
1: Real live one, that finger, huh?
0: Oh, sharp, sharp.
1: Did he ask to see the gold-plated gizmo?
0: Oh, sure.
1: Figured.
2: Okay, let's have my half.
0: Sure. Right after you split what finger gave you to tell me the mine was worthless.
2: Oh, right. Yes, he did slip me a bribe. Almost forgot. Here's your half.
0: $50?
2: Mm-hmm. Now, my half of the big touch.
0: Oh, sure. 50, 100, 200, 250. There you are.
1: 250? I didn't come down in the last shower, kid.
0: What do you mean?
1: Finger paid you a lot more than 500.
0: You called me a liar?
1: And a bad one.
0: Oh, now, see here, Corbett. Now, I agreed to work con with you, yes, but I still have my principles.
1: Oh, man, come alive.

0: I was walking along the sun deck, worrying about Corbett's breaking up our partnership, and wondering how smart I'd been trying to give him the short end of the deal. It wasn't just the extra $250 I wanted. I just couldn't resist seeing if I was smart enough to con an old con man. Well, I'd got away with it, but I'd outsmarted myself. Now, how could I work con alone? And what kind of con? The gold nugget bit we'd worked on Finger was all Corbett's ideas. Now, what could I do for an encore and without Corbett? Suddenly...
1: Oh, I'm so sorry. I beg your pardon.
0: Yeah, what for?
1: For falling on you like this.
0: Oh, my pleasure. Isn't every day a beautiful girl falls right in a fellow's arms? There you are.
1: Thank you.
0: Okay?
1: Yes, thanks.
0: What's your name?
1: Faith Richardson.
0: Miss Faith Richardson?
1: Mm-hmm.
0: Oh, good. I'm Pete Baker.
1: Well, how do you do?
0: Please, sit down.
1: Oh, thank you.
0: I've been saving this deck chair just for you.
1: You didn't even know me.
0: I wanted to. From the first day out.
1: You never even spoke to me.
0: Well, how could I? You're always with your father.
1: You really did notice me, didn't you? I'm flattered, Mr. Baker.
0: Oh. Call me Pete. Please?
1: You're going a bit fast for a missionary's daughter.
0: Missionary? You?
1: Why so surprised?
0: Well, your hair, for instance.
1: Oh, what's wrong with?
0: Oh, it's wonderful. Like an orange sunset.
1: Missionary's daughters aren't supposed to have hair like orange sunsets.
0: No. Nor long eyelashes. And eyes the color of the sea along a coral reef at sunset.
1: Well, they're very beautiful, Mr. Baker.
0: So are you, Miss Richardson.
1: And why else don't I seem to you a suitable daughter for a missionary?
0: Well, your father wears a business suit.
1: Well, he's not affiliated with any church.
0: A missionary without a church?
1: Mm-hmm, at the moment. Well, he did belong to one, but he left it.
0: Why?
1: Well, he... Oh, there's Father now. Oh, Father.
2: Oh, there you are, Faith. I was looking for you. Oh,
1: Father, I want you to meet Mr. Peter Baker.
0: Pleasure, Reverend.
2: Well, how are you, young man?
0: Oh, please, join us, sir.
2: No, thank you. No. Don't get up. I'll just sit here on the arm of Faith's chair.
0: Where is your mission, Reverend?
2: Well, it was in Dutch West New Guinea.
0: Was? Well, what happened to it?
2: Burned to the ground. During the invasion of North Guinea by Sukarno's troops.
1: 20 years of work wiped out in one day.
2: A school, church, native clinic.
0: Oh, gee, that's terrible.
1: You know, there was nothing but jungle when Father first went there. The natives were headhunters and cannibals, but Father won them over. Oh, he worked hard, very hard, to build the mission.
0: Did you really convert them, Reverend?
1: Father civilized whole tribes.
2: Now, I simply helped some of my brothers unfortunate enough to be born in savagery.
0: There ought to be more men with your kind of dedication, sir. But what happened after your mission burned?
2: Well, the natives lost their faith in the power of heaven to protect them. They became pagans again.
0: Gosh, that must have been tough for you.
1: Father managed to escape, more dead than alive.
0: How did he get out of New Guinea?
1: Well, an Australian oil expedition spotted him and flew him south to Townsville.
0: Well, Faith, where were you all this time?
1: College. Oh, on a scholarship.
0: And your mother?
1: Well, Mother died 3 years ago. I'd wanted to drop out and join Father in New Guinea then, but...
2: I still say the jungle is no place for a young girl, Faith.
1: Oh, now, Father...

0: Father, you know you need me as a nurse.
1: You're still in poor health, sir?
2: No, that's poppycock.
0: Really? Is that why the church board wouldn't hear of your going back?
2: The church board, pack of fools.
0: And the jungle at your age, Father?
2: Rubbish. Rubbish. Moses was almost 90 when he led the Israelites out of Egypt. And I, too, must go where Providence calls me.
0: Mm-hmm. You see, Mr. Baker, my father is a very stubborn man.
1: I can't help admiring him.
0: I do, too. That's why I dropped out of college to go back with him.
2: Against my wishes.
0: Well, I'm as stubborn as you are, Father.
1: Oh, then the church board finally came around, huh?
0: No, unfortunately. They washed their hands of the mission because the natives had turned on Father.
1: But you're going to New Guinea anyhow.
0: Entirely on our own, Mr. Baker.
2: The mission must be rebuilt, all of it.
1: Well, suppose Sukarno's troops won't let you do it, Brethren.
2: They'll have to kill me to stop me. So will the witch doctors.
1: Oh, Reverend, you've got what it takes.
2: It's simply a matter of conscience, Mr. Baker.
1: But, Faith, aren't you scared?
0: Yes. But I'm more worried about how we'll manage.
1: What do you mean?
0: Well, passage took every cent we had.
2: Now, Faith, heaven will provide.
0: I hope so, Father. We need so many things. Provisions, building materials, furniture, clothing, medicine, Bibles.
1: How long do you plan to stay?
0: As long as Father needs me.
1: But you might be... You're so young.
0: Well, I couldn't let Father go back into the jungle alone at his age. Mr. Baker, I've lived selfishly long enough. Now it's time for me to make some of the sacrifices Father's been making all his life. I couldn't live with my conscience if I didn't.
1: Oh, but be realistic. You have no funds.
0: Something will turn up.
1: Oh, now look. Well, now look here. I'd like to... Well... Here, take this.
0: Oh, Mr. Baker, no, I couldn't.
1: Now, don't argue. I want you to have it.
0: But this is so much money.
1: It's only 800.
0: Only? Why, Mr. Baker, it's a fortune to us.
1: Now, don't think anything of it, please.
0: Oh, but...
1: It's all found money. I don't need to throw it away foolishly.
2: Faith, Providence has sent this young man to us. We shall name the new mission after him.
1: Oh, gosh, Reverend.
2: It is the least we can do to repay your charity, young man. I shall never forget your magnificent gesture.
0: Nor I, Peter. Father and I have taken you to our hearts.
1: Faith, you were terrific.
0: Oh, it was a bravura performance, wasn't it, Pa?
1: $800 for an hour's work.
0: Yes.
1: Magnificent. Oh. Soda? All on the rocks, honey.
0: Oh, soda, please.
1: Yeah.
0: Oh, thanks, Pop. Well, hi.
1: Let's go.
0: That makes 2 scores and a total of 1,205 days at sea. Not bad.
2: Yeah, wait till after tonight, baby.
0: Tonight?
2: Another fish coming up. My own special.
0: Oh, Pop, no.
2: Honey, this fish is just begging for the hook.
0: But you're supposed to be a missionary. It won't look right.
2: Nobody's going to see us. We're playing in his stateroom.
0: Oh, why can't you stick to one racket at a time?
2: Now, stop worrying, honey. I don't even have to deal from the bottom with this fish.
0: Pop, you...
2: I played gin with him yesterday and took him for $20.
0: Pop, be careful, huh?
2: It's found money, baby. Never saw an easier mark. And this man, Finger, owns 60% of a gold mine.

0: 5 has presented Found Money, written by Jules Archer and directed by Ted Bell. In the cast, Cliff Carpenter, Evelyn Guster, Ian Martin, Stan Watt, and James Monk.
1: Stop the music.
2: What's the matter, Harlow?
3: Yeah, what's wrong?
4: Wrong, brother. You mean what's right. The Kelvinator Division of Nash Kelvinator has agreed to stand by tonight and let Nash have the whole show. And this is why. Just listen to this telegram from Nash.
5: Okay to announce big news. 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
6: Say, that's the news I've been waiting for.
4: You and a million others, Kurt, and what an eyeful they're going to get. That new Nash 600 and Nash Ambassador are two beautiful automobiles.
2: You mean you've seen them?
4: Seen them. 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And believe me, I never knew what driving meant before.
2: Is the Nash 600 really big?
4: Even bigger than you thought it was going to be.
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4: Like a breeze, Kurt.
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2: That's what we've been waiting to hear. 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
4: 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Sure, it's beautiful, but it's not just a new model. 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And it's big. 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But words can't describe the new Nash cars. You've just got to see them to appreciate them. They're terrific performers, and so much smoother, so much quieter, so much easier to drive. But don't let other folks try to tell you what they're like. See the new Nash 600 and the Nash Ambassador yourself tomorrow at your Nash dealers. They're there right now waiting for you. One look, and you'll know why we say you'll be ahead with Nash. Starting tomorrow, the new Nash will be on display in your local Nash dealer's showroom. You'll want to see it. 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

0: Johnson.
1: It's me, Porco, Johnny Sheldon.
2: Hello, Johnny boy.
1: Your stooge tells me my credit's no good.
2: He tells it right, kid.
1: All right, so I'm a little behind.
2: You and me got different ideas about what's little. To me, $4,000 is very big.
1: Porco, I'm good for it. Look, I got a sure thing in the fifth at Belmont. 8-1. Lend me 500 and you have your money back.
2: If the nag wins.
1: Uh-oh.
2: With your luck, you'll finish last. Anyway, there ain't gonna be any more bets, kid. Not until we straighten out this $4,000. You see, I don't own this joint. I just run it for some very big businessmen. You understand? They, like to get paid on time.
1: I've always paid before.
2: Chicken feed. You've been losing heavy the past couple of weeks, and my bosses ain't happy with me for letting you get in so deep. And they especially ain't happy with you.
1: So let them sue me.
2: Oh, you better watch your lip, little man. Either we get that $4,000 or you get a real fancy working over.
1: All right. All right. Can I use your phone?
2: Be my guest. I'll listen in if you don't mind. What are you dialing?
1: Long distance.
2: Goes on your bill.
1: Operator? I want Chicago, Diversity 27161. Yes, I'll wait.
2: Who's in Chicago?
1: My aunt.
2: She been footing your bills?
1: Yeah.
2: Wondered where your bankroll came from.
1: Yeah, she thinks I'm in New York to attend the conservatory. All right, don't look like that. When I was a kid, she wanted me to be a pianist. Never let up on me.
2: You any good?
1: Well, she thought I was. I never wanted any part of it, but when she suggested I come east to study, I took her up on it.
2: And she thinks you've been studying all this time?
1: Yes.
2: She gonna hold still for a $4,000 bite?
1: I have an angle. Hello?
3: Who's this?
1: It's me, Aunt Meta. Johnny.
3: For goodness sake. John, is anything wrong?
1: No, I'm just excited, that's all. I have some terrific news for you.
3: Are you sure you're all right, dear?
1: Yeah, listen, Aunt Meta, you heard of Arthur Rogowski, that fabulous teacher in Paris?
3: Yes, dear. Why? Is he in New York?
1: Well, not now, but he was. And he heard me play, and he's offered to let me study with him. It's the opportunity I've been waiting for. He almost never takes students anymore. Well, it would really put the finishing touches to my training, you know? And the only thing is, he wants me to join him in 2 weeks. And, well, he's very expensive.
3: How expensive, John?
1: Well, with plane fare, tourist class, and bare living expenses for 6 months, it's going to come to over $6,000.
2: You're quite an operator, kid.
3: John, dear, I guess you haven't received my letter yet.
1: What letter?
3: I'm lonesome, dear. I want you to come home. After all, I spent a considerable amount of money on your training already. Isn't it natural? I'd want to hear the results.
1: Well, if I can just have this 6 months with Rogowski, I'd have the polish I need.
3: It's been over 2 years, John. I think you progressed enough so that you could at least play for me.
1: Well, sure, Aunt Meta. I could send you a record.
3: I'm lonesome, my boy. I'd like to be with you.
1: But this is the opportunity of a lifetime.
3: Mr. Rogowski can wait a few more weeks, John. Don't you feel you owe me this much?
1: Well, yes, of course.
3: I'll send you the plane fare, dear. I'll expect you by Friday.
1: But, Aunt Meta, if you'd only... Yeah, she hung up.
2: Now what?
1: You tell me.
2: Okay. Fly back to Chicago, play her a tune, and get the dough.
1: I don't play well enough. She'd never fall for it.
2: Well, you figure something out. You got 4 weeks.
1: I could just get somebody to play
2: for. She don't want no record. She said so.
1: Oh, no. I mean, go back with me. You see, she's blind. She wouldn't know the difference.
2: Well, okay. Hire somebody. Or, better yet, what about that good-looking girlfriend of yours? Don't she play piano in that club?
1: I can't drag her into this. I wouldn't.
2: You ain't got any choice, Johnny boy.
1: So that's it, honey. Now you know everything there is to know about her. Makes a lovely picture, doesn't it?
4: Oh, I knew you were betting, but $4,000, Johnny. How'd you ever get in so deep?
1: Well, honey, you lose some. You figure you'll make it back in the next race. It just keeps building. And besides, what's the difference how? I'm in a spot, and Aunt Meta's the only one who can help get me out.
4: I'm not good enough to make your aunt think I've been studying classical piano for two years.
1: You were once, Eve. All it'll take is a little practice, and we have until Friday.
4: Oh, she'd know, Johnny. Even if she is blind, she'd know.
1: How? Honey, I take you back with me, introduce you as my fiancée. Then when she asks me to play, you sit down and start in. It'll be over quick, honey. Now, listen, then I'll be able to pay Porco off.
4: Yeah.
1: Now, you'd like me to stop playing the horses, wouldn't you?
4: All right, Johnny, I'll go with you. I'll play for your aunt.

0: just a moment. We will return for the second act of Suspense.
1: Bye, Joan. I'm heading for the ballpark. I'm late now.
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3: The Dodgers' popular first baseman, Gil Hodges, sure knows his filters. He knows how important it is to change oil filters at least every 5,000 miles. It's Fram for him, for you too. Fram filters.

0: Well, here you are, driver.
1: Well,
0: welcome to the old homestead, Eve.
2: She lives here all alone? Mm-hmm.
0: That's the way she wants it, honey. Come on.
2: Johnny.
0: Huh?
2: Well, couldn't we... I mean, do we have to...
0: Have to fool her?
2: Yeah.
0: No. No, honey, we can tell her the truth, then she'll throw me out and we can go back to New York and face Brother Porco.
2: Oh, but isn't there some other way?
0: Honey, you think I haven't tried to think of one? I'm not proud of what I've done or what I am, Eve, but face it, life is a jungle. It's eat or be eaten. And my instinct for self-preservation is very, very strong.
2: But maybe she'd understand.
0: Well, here we are, Aunt Meta. And gosh, it's good to be home.
3: I'm so glad John brought you back home with him, Eve. I've worried about him for so long. It's nice to know he isn't alone.
0: Well, Eve's my fiancée, Aunt Meta, not my nurse.
3: Sometimes with men it's the same thing, dear. Isn't that right, Eve?
2: I guess so.
3: You sound nervous, dear. You certainly don't have to be on my account.
0: Well, now, Aunt Meta, she wasn't sure that you'd approve of her.
3: Heavens, what a thought. Not approve of such a fine and lovely young lady.
0: Yeah, now, there, what did I tell you, Eve? Mm-hmm. Aunt Meta can tell more without seeing than most people can with.
3: I'm looking so forward to hearing you play, John.
0: Yeah, well, later, Aunt Meta. We're kind of dragged out from the plane ride, you know?
3: Of course. It can wait until after dinner.
0: Mm-hmm.
3: Come along, Eve. I'll show you to your room. Sometimes I was afraid I was being too insistent about John's practicing, and yet, look how it's paid off.
0: Yes, sir. Look how it's paid off.
4: Sounds like one of those modern composers.
0: Huh? Oh! Dr. Hanna. Well, say, I didn't know you were there.
4: I let myself in. Privilege of long acquaintance. How are you, John?
0: Fine. Thank you. How are you, Doctor?
4: How have you been? Keeping well?
0: Oh, sure. Sure, why not?
4: You look a little pale.
0: Oh?
4: Not enough sun, eh?
0: Well, I guess I have been sticking pretty close to the piano.
4: Of course.
0: Say, excuse my asking, Doctor, but you're here to see Aunt Meta, aren't you?
4: That and... I heard you were coming home today. I'd already planned to give her a checkup, so I guess you'd call it combining business with pleasure.
0: I see.
4: After all, I haven't seen you in some time.
0: How is she? I mean, how's her heart?
4: Well, John, so far, what's the saying? Sufficient unto the day is the evil thereof?
0: What's that supposed to mean?
4: Why borrow trouble? Let's hope we can both keep your aunt well and happy.
5: No excuses, Meta. One capsule after every meal and one at bedtime. Is that understood?
3: All I want is a straight answer, Martin. How am I?
5: How do you feel?
3: Perfect as fit.
5: Then that's how you are. Now take your nap and I'll see you in a few days.
0: Is she, Doctor? Perfectly fit?
4: Oh, well, she's not a young woman, John, of course, but... With the proper attention, there's no reason why she can't live for a long time to come.
0: Uh-huh, I see.
4: As long as no one does anything to upset her.
0: Mm-hmm.
4: Now, incidentally, how long since your last checkup?
0: Oh, I haven't any idea. Why?
4: Probably not since the last one I gave you before you left for New York.
0: Yes, I guess that's right.
4: How about one now, while I'm here?
0: Well, what for? There's nothing wrong with me.
4: Fine. It'll only take a few minutes, John, and... It'll make your aunt feel better.
0: Oh, well, okay, Doctor.
4: Let's go into the study.
0: Well, Doctor, what's your prognosis?
4: The same one I gave your aunt.
0: Mm-hmm.
4: With care, there's no reason why you can't live for a long time to come.
0: Yeah, well, how long is a long time?
4: I left my crystal ball in the office, John. How long do you want it to be? Forever?
0: Oh, no, sir. Just until I'm... 92.
4: In that case, get plenty of rest.
0: Yeah.
4: Cut down on your smoking and starchy foods, and go to bed every night at 9:30. Well, I'll be getting along. Take care of yourself, son.
0: Yes, you too, Doctor.
4: And remember, a little fresh air and some rest never hurt anyone.
0: Mm.
4: Don't spend all your time at the piano.
0: Yeah, I'll try not to. So long.
4: Good luck, son. Don't bother seeing me out.
5: Goodbye, Miss Wickham. Nice to have met you.
3: Nice to have met you. Do you have to leave?
5: Afraid so. Take care of our boy.
0: Eve. What's the idea to ask him if he had to leave? You sound as if you want him to stay.
2: I did. I don't want to go through with this, Johnny.
0: Well, then we won't.
2: Well, I mean, well, do we have to?
0: You know the alternative. Now, look, hadn't you better get in a little practice before she comes down to dinner?
2: I suppose so.
0: Well, come on. Now, why not use that Chopin piece you used to play for me? It's one of his easier ones.
2: Anything you say.
0: Well, what are you waiting for?
2: A miracle, I guess.

0: Hmm. Well, Aunt Meta?
1: I don't know what to say.
0: Oh? You mean it was that bad?
1: Oh, no, dear. It was beautiful. Uh-huh. You have a surprisingly light, delicate touch.
0: Yeah, well, a combination of what Chopin demands and my years of practicing.
1: Did you like it, Eve?
2: Yes.
1: You're ready, John.
0: Yeah. I'm ready. What do you mean?
1: I mean, I'm going to make arrangements for you to make your concert debut here in Chicago. Well,
0: after the European study, you mean?
1: No, dear, I mean now. I've talked with Emil Stock. He'll listen to you if I think you're ready.
0: But
1: and I do. You can play for him next week.
0: I'm not that ready, Aunt Meta. I need the polish that Rogowski can give me.
1: Emil Stock's the finest judge of talent in the city, John. It's a tremendous opportunity.
0: Aunt Meta.
1: I'm tired now. I'm going to bed.
0: Well, that does it.
3: Oh, we can get along without the money, John.
0: Maybe we can, honey, but Porco's syndicate can't.
4: This is an unexpected pleasure. Dr.
0: Hanna, can you give me a few minutes?
4: It'll have to be a very few minutes. My next patient's due now. What is it?
0: Well, it's Aunt Meta. I'm concerned about her health.
4: Hmm?
0: Now, please, doctor, tell me the truth. How is her heart?
4: Considering her age?
0: Yeah.
4: In very good shape.
0: Well, that's not saying anything.
4: I can't give you an exact prognosis, John. I'd be a charlatan if I did.
0: Yeah, but isn't there anything you can do for her?
4: I'm doing all I can.
0: Which is exactly nothing.
4: No. I'm prescribing drugs. I recommend rest and quiet.
0: Yeah, and then you sit back and wait for your patient to die, huh?
4: Thousands of people, John, die from heart attacks every year who never had a heart history at all. It could happen to you or me.
0: We're discussing Aunt Meta, doctor. Could it happen to her?
4: Well, of course it could.
0: I suppose any sudden shock would be bad, wouldn't it? I mean, what can I do to help?
4: Now you've hit on it, son. Take care of yourself. That'll help your aunt more than anything else. Don't give her any cause to worry about you. You see, John, you mean everything to her.
0: Well, all it boils down to is she's got a bad heart, and she could die tomorrow or live another 10 years. Every time I think of that Porco waiting for his money, I get scared to death. Scared to death. That's what I want her to be. Not me. And people do get scared to death. What have I got to lose? All right, it's either you or her, Johnny boy, and it sure isn't going to be you. Scared to death. Ah, the knife on my keychain. Cold steel against the soft part of her throat.

0: Who is it? Who's there? Is that you, John? Why are you keeping quiet? I'm not asleep. Eve? Is it you, dear?
1: I never realized before how small she really is. How helpless. Defenseless.
0: I can't smell any perfume. It's you, John, isn't it? Please, dear, don't stand there like that. What's the matter? Please, John, say something.
1: Oh, why can't you just die, Admeta, so that I can live?
0: Johnny!
1: What? Eve, I can't breathe.
0: Oh!

0: You've been at the piano almost 2 hours. Don't you think that's enough?
1: Okay. What do we do instead? Go dancing? Bowling? Long walk along the lakefront? It's crazy, isn't it? 3 weeks in the hospital and another 2 weeks back here, and I still can't get used to it. All along, I figured it was her heart that was weak. And all along, she was protecting me. Well, Aunt Mita's really got her wish now. All I can do now is play the piano. One thing I never wanted is the only thing I got left.
2: Oh, there you are, you two. How are you feeling, dear?
1: Oh, I'm all right.
2: Now, don't you forget you're supposed to lie down at 5 o'clock.
1: No, I won't forget.
2: Now, you mustn't be depressed, dear. Hundreds of thousands of people learn to live with their ailments.
1: Mm-hmm.
2: Your whole life's ahead of you.
1: I'm afraid not, Aunt Mita. You know, it just might be over.
2: Oh, you mean about the gambling debt?
1: You...
2: I've known about your gambling from the beginning, and Eve's told me about this man. If I pay Mr. Porco what you owe him, John, will you...
1: Will I pay you back? Sure. Aunt Mita, a dollar down and a dollar a week.
2: You didn't let me finish. Will you promise to practice and study your piano? Johnny?
1: You're heaping coals of fire on my head, Aunt Mita.
2: Oh, no, child. Quite the reverse. You see, ever since your attack, I blame myself. If I hadn't sounded so frightened, you wouldn't have been so startled when Eva came in the room. And after all, what did I have to be frightened about? What could I have possibly had to fear from you people?

0: 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You've been listening to Two Horse Parlay, written for Suspense by Walter Black. In a moment, the names of our players and a word about next week's story of Suspense.
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0: Heard in tonight's story were Jane Rose as Aunt Meeta, Ellen McRae as Eve, Lyle Sudro as Johnny, and Larry Haynes as Porco. 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

0: National Broadcasting Company invites you by transcription to join The Chase. There is always the hunter and the hunted, the pursuer and the pursued. It may be the voice of authority, or a race with death and destruction, the most relentless of the hunters. There are times when laughter is heard as counterpoint, and moments when sheer terror is the theme. But always there is the chase.
1: Taxi, mister? Where to? 81 and 5th? Traffic's murder, ain't it? Now, New York ain't a town no more. It's an open-air garage. Being a hacky these days is like running wind plates and showing a rat race. Why do I do it? He asked me why. I'm falling apart and trying to figure that one out for myself, and he's asking me why. You don't know what I got to put up with sometimes, mister. You don't know what kind of screwball life this hack run can turn out to be. You want to hear a story, mister? A yarn you ain't going to believe? Started right here in this cab, so help me. Right where you're sitting now. I still shake like jelly when I think about it. The hairs on the back of my neck stick out like skins in a cushion. I was driving across town that afternoon between Park and Madison when I'm flagged by a dame who's floated down with mink so deep she can hardly breathe. She got rocks on her fingers, rocks on her ears. But the biggest hunk eye she's wearing is a diamond and emerald bracelet that almost blinds me on the spot. She raises her arm to flag me down. Where to, lady?
2: 1153-69.
1: You're practically there right now. Well, she flounces back in the seat, mister, while I move into gear. A little later, as I stop for a light, I take a look see through my rearview mirror. She's a fancy fish. No getting away from it. Now, with that mink and rock candy trimming, she looks like a Christmas tree with 50 carat lights. She's strictly from the upper crust, mister. But I ain't no snob. Oh, I make a little conversation, pass the time of day, like I do with all my passengers. Nice day, ain't it, lady?
2: Wonderful.
1: It almost smells like spring. You know, it stays like this. Hey, where you think you're driving, stupid bum? I got half a mind to kick your jackassy ears in. Are you old crumb bombs ought to get your license revoked?
2: Revoked?
1: Huh? Oh, yeah. I'm sorry I blew my top just now, lady. I forgot you was in the cab.
2: That's quite all right. I think your outfit was rather colorful.
1: Yeah?
2: My house is just in the middle of this block, driver. The white stone townhouse on the left.
1: Gotcha, lady. Now, wait till I stop, lady, before you start to get out.
2: How much do I owe you?
1: It's 55 cents on the clock.
2: Here's a dollar. Keep the change.
1: Thanks, lady. What a doll. That should only happen to me. Well, I was getting around to 6, mister, so I pass up another fare and drive west to Mike's Super Diner. Put on a feed bag. Find myself a parking spot near 8. As I lock my ignition and start to slide out, there's something lying on the seat in the back. Hits me in the eye like a night beacon at LaGuardia. The emerald and diamond bracelet the mink coat is wearing. Looking even twice as big as it did on her arm. I jump in back and see that the catch is busted, so it must have slipped right off her wrist as she was getting out. Next thing you know, I'm driving back across town like crazy. And drooling just this little maybe when I'm thinking of the fat reward. I found the house without no trouble. Joint was the size of a railroad station. And as I'm ringing the bell, I'm already spending the C-note. She's sure to hand the ice man for bringing back the ice.
2: Yes?
1: Remember me, lady?
2: No.
1: Well, sure you remember. I drove you home about half an hour ago. I'm the hacker.
2: What do you want?
1: Take it easy, lady. I got some good news for you. Find your bracelet.
2: My what?
1: The rock she was wearing. You lost it in my cab. Here.
3: What? What does the man want, Diana?
2: I haven't the slightest idea.
1: This is your bracelet, lady. Don't you recognize it?
2: No. I never saw that bracelet before in all my life.
1: Lady, listen.
2: And that goes for you, too.
1: Well, Misty, you can imagine how I felt. I showed her the bracelet. She looked at me like I was something that crawled out from under a stone. And she slammed the door in my face without taking it from my hand. I meet lots of schoolboys in this business, Misty, but this was the dilly that took the cake. Well, it's right back west again. Slow this time. Trying to get the pebbles out of my brain. And I think I hit on an answer. The rocks are phony, Nash. They ain't worth more than $5 on the line. She don't want it back from me because she ain't parting with no reward. Anyway, this is what I keep telling myself. You know, it don't sound right. I walk into Mike's diner and find a seat next to Harry Potts. Another hacky, I know.
4: And Adam and Eve on a raft, Mike, with Frenchies on the side. Pass the ketchup, mister. Well, look who's here, Artie Spade in person.
1: Hiya, Harry.
4: How goes it on the street?
1: Took in enough to make the pay today. I also met the daffiest dame in town.
4: Oh, you got to prove them words, mister. But with the busy numbers I get hooked up with all day long.
1: Oh, this one was the topper. All dressed up in phony rocks, she leaves laying around in my cab.
4: Yeah, what kind of phony rocks?
1: A cheap kind, jerk. Like this.
4: Hey, let me see that.
1: Wouldn't even take it back. And she gives me a song and dance, but... Well, what are you gaping at?
4: You said these rocks were phony.
1: I said.
4: Well, you're off your nut. What? This bracelet's on the level, chump.
1: How do you know, Harry?
4: Wasn't I a jewelry salesman before I drove a hack? Chain ain't only legit, my friend, but it's worth at least $500,000.
1: You're kidding me.
4: Do I look like I'm kidding?
1: Come on, me, Harry. This might be serious.
4: Who's laughing?
1: She wouldn't take it back, I tell you.
4: She wouldn't take it back?
1: She just slammed the door in my kitchen. That thing was real. Is that normal way to act?
4: Definitely, positively, no.
1: And what gives?
4: Ready? Maybe it's hot.
1: Hot?
4: Maybe she's afraid to touch it because she lifted it somewhere. She might be one of those cut the cardiacs.
1: That's so big.
4: In which case, there must be a reward.
1: For me, sweetheart, give me them rocks.
4: What are you going to do with them?
1: Take it to the cops?
4: And let them get the reward?
1: Well, they turn it over to me.
4: Suppose they believe your story.
1: I don't get you.
4: Well, look at it this way. A hacky walks in with $500,000 in jewelry. Maybe he lifted it himself, then got worried about passing it to a fence. The loot's too big, see? He might get fingered. So he brings it back as if he found it to collect a reward, and they slap him in the cooler.
1: And there's another angle.
4: Well,
1: maybe the dame's a lush. Didn't look it, but maybe she was pie-eyed when I showed up at her door. And so she says this chain ain't hers, and later she sobers up and yells she's been robbed.
4: You're in a pickle, pal.
1: Well, what are you so happy about?
4: Who's happy? My heart is bleeding for you. What are you going to do?
1: I'm taking it back to Dane.
4: Again?
1: I'm going to find out what gives if it's the last thing I do.
4: Well, good luck, Hacky. Because it might be.
1: So, off I go again, mister, back across town. Park my hack in front of the house once more. By this time it's dark, see, and the street is kind of quiet. Just as quiet as the house was when I walked up and pressed the bell. I must have rung that bell and my finger wore out. I got no answer. Then just as I'm about to turn around and take a chance for the nearest flat foot, I notice the door's open. Just an inch. So, like the fathead I am, I walk right in. First room is the size of Madison Square Garden with an extra row of seats. And I'm walking through what looks like the public library when something hits me hard. The feeling I get that everything ain't copacetic in this joint. I better land fast. So I turn around and hurry out again to where my cab is parked in front of the door. As I start to get inside, I see the dame in mink is sitting in back. Where'd you come from, lady? Well, what are you staring at me like that for? I come back here to show you that bracelet again, and I... Hey, lady... Eyes were wide open like two wet oysters. For a second, she seemed to sway, and then she tumbled over to the floor of the cab. I saw the glint of a 10-inch knife sticking right out of her back. Lady! Holy smoke, she's been close. And maybe she ain't dead yet. Maybe I can get her to a hospital on time. If you ever drove, Artie, start driving now.
5: Stop.
1: What's the idea, miss?
5: Don't move your car, you filthy thieving murderer.
1: Murderer? Oh, me?
5: You killed my wife.
1: Stop pointing that gun at me, mister. Michael Ward.
5: I'd like to finish you right here. But you're not worth the bullets. I'll turn you over to the police instead and let them give you the...
1: Oh, wait a minute, mister. You got this all wrong. She was sitting inside my cab when I walked over here. I didn't touch her, so help me.
5: No. What's this in your pocket?
1: Hey, let go of me. That bracelet, eh?
5: So that's why you knifed a poor defenseless woman for a fortune in gems.
1: Oh, I found that bracelet. I was here before. You gotta believe me, mister. I'm no crook.
5: There's a police station 4 blocks west of here. You'll drive there directly, you understand, with me in the back. And if you make one false move, I'll...
6: Come back here! Come back here!
1: I jammed my foot on the gas and ducked my head, and she took 2 pot shots. But I was around the corner and nothing flat. For a second, I felt so relieved it was like walking on a cloud. Then my stomach went right down to my arches when I remembered it. I was driving away with a fist in my car.

0: What's the matter? Who's at the door?
1: Artie Sprague, come in.
0: Artie Sprague, well, for the love of Mike, a fine Simon. I the house call.
1: Come in.
0: All right, off. Keep the shirt on. Mm-hmm. What happened to you?
2: Me?
0: You look like a fugitive from a slab in the morgue.
2: Shut the door and lock it.
0: Huh?
2: Shut the door.
0: What gives with you anyway?
2: Harry, are you my friend?
0: Oh, this is a fine time of night to
2: answer me. Are you my pal or ain't you?
0: Sure. Any day in the week, Artie.
2: And you got to help me. Help you. Listen, you remember that bracelet?
0: Remember it? Who can forget a haul like this?
2: What do you mean, haul? You sound like I lifted it.
0: I didn't say anything about lifting.
2: What's your language?
0: What's the matter with you? You got marbles in your skull or something?
2: I took the bracelet back like I told you I wouldn't. You know what happened?
0: What?
2: I found a stiff in my car.
0: Yes?
2: A dame with a knife in her back.
0: No, wait a minute, Artie. Get this straight.
2: What are you backing away like that for?
0: You say you found a dame in your cab with a knife in. What dame?
2: The dame who owned the bracelet.
0: Where's the bracelet now?
2: Her husband took it.
0: Her husband?
2: He tried to hold me up and run me in for murder, but I got away. I'm half nuts now, Harry. This thing's driving me to knock my head against the wall. We got to do something.
0: We?
2: Sure, you and me. We're pals, ain't we?
0: Yeah, we're pals.
2: Look, the first thing I got to do is get rid of the other.
0: Yeah, what evidence?
2: This there.
0: Well, this is
2: still in my cab.
0: Where's your cab?
2: I'm sparking to your door.
0: So we'll go.
2: My door? Well, don't you see, Harry, this guy, your husband, got me in a spot. Everything looks to fight contra for the rock. I got to have time to clear myself.
0: How?
2: Well, I don't know, but I'll find a way.
0: You sure her husband took that bracelet from you, Artie?
2: I told you, didn't I? Stop wasting time. Let's get out of here.
0: Where are we going?
2: Better get rid of the cab with the dame in it.
0: Aren't you supposed to help you do that?
2: You said you would. You go back on your word.
0: No, don't get excited. Oh, no, Artie, I'll come through.
2: Wait here.
0: Where
2: are you going?
0: I heard somebody listening at the door. Stay put, I'll have a look at the hall.
2: I waited a couple of seconds, and I thought I heard the sound of dialing just outside. I remember there was a hall phone out there. So I walked over to the door, took my head out carefully, and listened.
3: Operator, get
2: me
3: the police, quick. It's an emergency.
2: It was crossing me. I had to move fast. There was a fire escape outside his bedroom window. 2 minutes later, I was back in my hack on my way uptown. You know what it's like to drive a corpse around, mister? My skin still crawls when I think of it. I kept off the main streets while I tried to think of an angle. Then I got myself a brainstorm. I figured I'd park the cab in front of the city morgue and beat it. The street was empty. I stopped my cab. I was just about to get out and make a run for it. When I get myself a fare, I didn't ask for it.
4: That's that,
2: Jay. Uh-huh.
4: What?
0: Yes, please, aren't you? Yes, where's the braces and trees?
2: Not now, mister.
0: Not now?
2: No.
0: What's the matter now? It's now or never. Now, let me see. Where's the one I got?
2: Oh, look, why don't you go home?
0: Hey. That's it. That's exactly where I want to go, Hacky. Home, sweet home. Now, let me see. Where?
2: Don't
0: prompt me, I tell you. Don't prompt me. I'm going to remember in a minute. You what? Back Avenue, huh? No, it ain't prompting. It ain't rich enough for Back Avenue. How about Lexington? Lexington sounds good. You take me to Lexington. Hey, you already got a fare.
2: I told you I was busy.
0: Hey, what's the matter with her? Is she drunk or something? Well, was she lying on the floor?
2: Yeah, she's drunk.
0: You shouldn't drink if you can't hold your liquor. Yeah. Let me help the little lady to it.
2: Don't touch her.
0: Hey, this lady, she ain't drunk. Hey, she's dead.
5: Police! And the police!
2: Well, mister, by this time, I don't mind telling you, Artie Sprague was just about through. I was going hot and cold all over. I felt like I had a fever of 105. but something held me together. Almost like it was in a dream, I found myself driving up the West Side Highway in a Henry Hudson onto the Merritt Parkway. Merritt Parkway? Holy smoke, what was I going to Connecticut for? A weekend? It's bad enough the New York cops are probably looking for my scalp that I have to bring in another state. So I turned around and started packing. As I hit the Hudson Parkway once more, I remembered I had a gas meter I forgot to look at. I was out of gas, mister. In the middle of nowhere.
1: Having a little trouble, John?
2: I'm just run out of gas.
1: Oh, hop in. We'll give you a lift to the nearest station. Well, come on.
2: Thanks. Yeah.
0: Guys, kill me. You gotta read the gas gauge.
2: My gauge is busted, mister.
0: Mm-hmm. What's your name?
2: Hardy Smith.
0: Matt Gallagher.
2: Glad to know you, Mr. Gallagher.
0: Why?
2: Oh, just as I'm...
0: I don't pay any attention to me. My business got me loco. I'm a cop.
2: You're a what?
0: Private cop. A shamus, a private eye, a house stick with an overcoat. Don't you ever listen to the radio?
2: Sure. Lots of times.
0: Those guys kill me. Always running around solving murders. Getting so I can't move out of my house without somebody coming up to me and asking, where's the corpse?
2: Yeah. What's the cop?
0: Yeah. You want to know something?
2: What?
0: I never solved a murder in my life.
2: No?
0: And I never saw a corpse.
2: No?
0: Did you?
2: No.
0: You know what my specialty is?
2: What?
0: Finding lost dogs.
2: Yeah?
0: You bet, buddy. And some of those rich dames pay a fancy fee when Fido don't come home, you know. Now, here's your gas station.
2: Thanks. I'll get out now.
0: Wait a minute. Closer than that.
2: Oh, I'd rather get out here if it's all the same to you.
0: Why?
2: Well, I just think that...
0: Anyway, there's another station within 6 or 8 miles, so you might as well come with me. Now, to get back to that Shamus business, one of these days I'm going to meet a radio scriptwriter, and I'm going to bust that week.
2: He talked, mister. I listened. The nearer we got to town, the more I started to sweat. We finally hit the West Side Drive again, and he turned off from Washington Heights. Then he stopped for a light on a corner. I started to get out.
0: Where are you going?
2: Oh, I'm getting out here, Mr. Gallagher.
0: Why?
2: Why?
0: Yeah, why? There's no gas station. Close the door.
2: Well, I figured it's...
3: Hey, boy.
2: Hey, boy.
0: There's a gun. Keep it in.
3: Well, thank you, sport. Let's
0: drive. What did you say your first name was?
2: I'm
0: Herman my foot. You said it was Artie, and the guy they're looking for.
3: Hey, come on, here. Stop that man.
2: Well, mister, how long can you run, huh? I felt like I'd been chasing Philly the post for as long as I could stand it. But every time I thought of the hot seat, I always found a little extra energy somewhere to keep me going. I wandered around till 3 a.m., keeping off the big streets and trying to work out a plan. But nothing came to me. Then I remembered I had $300 stashed away in my friend's room. It was all the money I ever saved. But it was enough to get on a cattle boat or something and end up in Tibet. So I walked over to my house, sneaked carefully up the stairs, with an eye open for any cops who might be posted. Who are you?
4: My name's Ethel LaFrance. My stage name, that is.
2: How'd you get my room?
4: I walked in. The door was open. Oh, don't worry. There ain't any cops around. They had one posted outside about an hour ago, but he was called off. And they figured you wouldn't come back home.
2: You know all about me, then.
4: I know you're in debt, and I want to help you.
2: Why?
4: Because you didn't kill my friend.
2: Your friend?
4: Diana Carlisle. We were in the chorus together a couple of years ago. Before she married Kurt Carlisle, a millionaire.
2: You tried to pull me in before.
4: Listen, you're just a patsy in the setup. And I want to swear accounts to Diana. She told me once that she was living on a volcano. That if anything ever happened to her, I should look inside her jewel box, underneath the second layer.
2: A jewel box?
4: Look, I don't know any more than I'm telling you. All I know is that this whole bracelet business they're talking about

0: can tell you where she kept the box. It's in the lower bureau drawer in a bedroom. The first door on the left on the second story as you go up the stairs.
1: Well, her husband might be there.
0: That's your worry. But my guess is he wasn't home all night. The paper said he was combing the city with a cop looking for you.
1: I only have a house key.
0: You may not need one. There's a door in the back, the service entrance. Might be open. Take a chance anyway.
1: Sure. What have I got to lose?
0: Lose? Nothing. But you got something to gain with this. A slug in your head if a husband keeps you. Well, I've done my bit. I'm going home and get the shut eyes. So long, Artie. Don't take any wooden kimonos.
1: Later, I was trying to back door at Miss Carlisle's house. I almost fainted with happiness when I found it was open. Walking like a cat, I went upstairs to the first floor on the left, the second story. I lit a match, found the bureau, then I opened up the bottom drawer. Saw the box. I lifted the lid, pulled out the upper layer, saw some lead. Then my match went out. I fell inside the box again, grabbed the papers, stuffed them in my pocket. I turned around to move out in a hurry. Somebody switched the lights on.
2: Welcome.
1: Hello, Mr. Carlisle.
2: So you had the temerity to come back.
1: Why, I...
2: And for what? Another attempt at theft, eh? You've been at my wife's jewel
1: box. No, I didn't take anything. You going to turn me over to the police?
2: The police? Don't be ridiculous.
1: What are you going to do?
2: What does any self-respecting man do when he catches his wife's murderer inside his house? Don't you move. I still have my revolver, you see.
1: Yeah, I see.
2: Killed in a second attempt to rifle his victim's home. That's what the headline will say. What could be easier?
1: Come here, you're going to shoot me?
2: Yes. But before I do, however, I think there's something you ought to know, Hattie.
1: What, Mr. Carlisle?
2: I'm aware of the fact that you didn't kill my wife or even steal her bracelet.
1: You are?
2: You're completely innocent, you poor, misunderstood slob.
1: Well, why are you going to kill me?
2: For a very good reason. You see, I killed Diana myself.
1: You said I can. Only slower this time?
2: I said I killed her myself. And do you know why?
1: Why?
2: You remember that bracelet she lost? Well, it was given to her by another man. Why she refused to identify when you brought it back. I was right there.
1: Oh.
2: Later I killed her. That was just before you stupidly returned. I saw your cat walk outside, so I carried the body out, placed it in your hat, and waited for you. Amusing, isn't it?
1: Now I'm laughing myself to death.
2: Truer words were never spoken, my friend. And now I'll take care of you.
3: Drop the heater, yeah.
2: What?
3: Drop it or I'll ventilate
1: you. Mr. Gallagher.
4: Huh? How do you like my dialogue, Artie? You think those radio guys are the only ones that can put words together? I thought I'd do a little investigating on my own, Artie, just to see if I could crack a murder case.
1: For crying out loud, I did.

requirement then. That was all there was to it. What would Mr. Gallagher feel about what he heard Carlisle say and those letters in my pocket? I was a free man once again. The letters? Oh, they mentioned that Miss Carlisle was in love with another guy, and that if something happened to either him or her, the cops would question the husband. Carlisle himself was tagged for a murder rap, and... Oh, hey, here's the street, mister. A1 and 5th. That's a dollar by the clock. Hope you enjoyed the ride. Ah, thanks, mister. Take it easy when you cross the streets now. Hey, mister, did you take a good look at your seat before you left the cab? Make sure you got everything you stepped in with, mister? Because I don't want nobody, but nobody, leaving nothing behind.

In the animal world, there is the hunter and the hunted, hound and fox, hawk and sparrow, cat and mouse. But who is to judge precisely which is the pursuer or the pursued as we enter the chase?

Chase was created and written for the National Broadcasting Company by Lawrence Klee. Heard in the cast were Kermit Murdoch, Ellen Gerald, Chuck Webster, Scott Cotsworth, Pauline Drake, and Ed Peck. The Chase is directed and transcribed by Ed King. Fred Collins speaking.

Next week, a man tries to elude Cupid's deadly arrows aimed by a predatory female on The Chase.

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2: Hello, gang. You ready for a riddle? Then answer me this. Oh, it's a dilly. Here it goes. Brothers and sisters, I have none. But this man's father is my father's son. Now, who is it?
3: Why, it's me. Isn't that a toughie?
2: Say, gang, but take it from me, your old pal Duck Browning. Yep, you take it from me, there's no beating this eating. I mean a bowl of Quaker puffed wheat or rice barkies with milk and sugar and popped with your favorite fruit. Man, no man. These giant breakfast grains of wheat or rice hit the spot. From first to last delicious spoonful, they just melt in your mouth. And talk about flavor. Say, you get a nut-like flavor that stand out. And boy, oh boy, Quaker puffed wheat and rice barkies are crisp and tender as nuts in November. Yep, these kingpin kernels are shot from guns, exploded to 8 times normal size. And here's something else that's important, too. They furnish restored natural grain amounts of vitamin B1, niacin, and iron. Good and good for you. That's why the breakfast grains shot from guns are today more popular than ever before. So don't be missing out. Get both kinds. Quaker puffed wheat and puffed rice barkies. But make no mistake. They come only in the big Quaker packages that are red and blue. They're the ones for you. Stand by.
1: Puff wheat barkies, we bang shot from guns. Here comes Quaker with a bang bang. Ra-da-da-da-da, bang bang.
2: Ask Mother. She knows. 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

0: Our time, as you probably know, is the measurement of the Earth's rotation on its axis. Well, I have a little surprise for you. I've just discovered that in the year 1928, the Earth was about 25 seconds ahead of its average rotational motion during the last three centuries. Yes, it's an astronomical fact. Somewhere along the line, you gained almost half a minute since the year 1628. Well, I'm a generous fellow. You can have those 25 seconds gratis. Do as you like with them. It's all right with me. And meanwhile, just to make certain it doesn't happen again, pardon me while I wind myself up. You know, if this sort of thing continued, there's no telling where we'd be in a couple of million years. A second here and a second there all adds up. And sooner or later, someone would have to pay the piper. There now, we can start from scratch. We're right on time again. It's always a greater satisfaction to gain time than to lose it. Suppose I had told you that you had lost that half a minute instead of gaining it. Wouldn't that have upset you more? No? Well, then, suppose I had told you that, like Irma Stewart, you had lost 7 years. How would you feel, my friends, about that?
1: Oh, Adam, I'm so excited.
2: This is just our wedding rehearsal, Laura, darling.
1: Tomorrow it'll be the real thing. I wonder if I'll have enough strength to stand up to it.
2: It isn't as bad as it seems.
1: Well, you ought to know. You've been through it before.
2: Yes, I've been through it before.
1: Darling, I'm sorry. I shouldn't have said that.
2: Oh, it's quite all right.
1: Adam, you're the only man who ever meant anything to me. And there's never been anyone else. There never will be.
3: I beg your pardon, Mr. Stewart, but there's a gentleman to see you in the vestry room. Mr. Kelvin.
2: Oh, yes, I'll be right in.
1: Kelvin? Who's he, Adam?
2: My attorney, darling. And I know he has some very important news. I'm not needed right now. They're rehearsing the ushers. I'll be right there.
1: Don't be long, dear.
2: 5 minutes at the most.
4: Good afternoon.
2: Well, Kelvin, what's the good word?
4: The good word is that at midnight tonight, you'll be legally free, Mr. Stewart.
2: You have the papers?
4: Right here. In a few hours, your former wife, Irma Stewart, will be declared legally dead.
2: What are you smiling at, Kelvin?
4: Oh, was I smiling?
2: Where are the other papers concerning the estate?
4: They'll be ready for you in the morning. It's quite a fortune your first wife left you. $2 million. Great deal of money.
2: Sometimes, Kelvin, I wonder why I employ you as my attorney. You can become downright insolent.
4: Yes. I understand you're marrying your secretary.
2: What about it?
4: Does she know all the facts?
2: She knows about my former wife, yes.
4: And her strange disappearance, of course.
2: Strange? What do you mean, strange?
4: Isn't it always strange when someone vanishes? I find it so.
2: Kelvin, after we complete the details of this case, you and I are through. Is that clear?
4: Well, I had intended to retire in any event. On the fee I received from you.
2: What?
4: May I present my bill along with the papers?
2: $50,000?
4: Very reasonable, considering the service rendered.
2: You must be crazy.
4: On the contrary. I still maintain that the fee is small in comparison with the accomplishment. You see, Mr. Stewart, I have located your wife.
2: You've what?
4: Yes. Your wife is alive, Mr. Stewart.
2: You're lying.
4: Am I? Do you recognize this ring?
2: Where did you get that?
4: It was the wedding ring you gave to Irma. Yes, the design's unusual, I must say. Lucky for you, there's no inscription on the inside. Otherwise, it would help her to know who she was.
2: Where is she?
4: Oh, now that's something that shouldn't concern you, Mr. Stewart. However, I can assure you that you'll never hear from her again, providing you meet your bills.
2: When did you see her, Kelvin?
4: A week ago.
2: And why? Why had she disappeared?
4: Oh, now, Mr. Stewart, this is getting us nowhere. I've given you my word that you'll never see her again, and she'll never be identified. Now, isn't that enough? Well, Mr. Stewart, when shall I expect my check? Say, 1 week from today at your apartment.
2: 1 week from today.
1: What are you thinking about, Adam?
2: Oh, nothing important.
1: You seem rather troubled.
2: Oh, something happened today that upset me just a little.
1: With that man, Kelvin?
2: Oh, but it's really nothing.
1: Isn't he the man who investigated your wife's disappearance?
2: How did you know that?
1: Oh, you told me, didn't you?
2: Oh. Oh, yes, I suppose I did.
1: Adam, what's the matter? Why are you so worried?
2: I tell you, it's nothing at all. Look, would you like to stop off at my place for a drink, Lorna?
1: Oh, there's so many things to do, darling. After all, the wedding is only a few hours away.
2: I need your company right now. Someone to talk to. Please, Lorna.
1: All right, Adam. Of course, I'll come. Adam, did Mr. Kelvin say anything to you about your wife?
2: Yes.
1: What did he say?
2: He told me that Irma was dead. That he had definite proof Irma was dead.
1: I can only stay a few minutes now, darling. Remember, I'm a very busy woman.
2: I'm beginning to feel better already. One drink and you can be on your way. I have one or two things to finish up myself. Sit down and I'll mix you a highball.
1: Oh. Darling, I'm so glad we decided not to live in this apartment.
2: Are you? Well, apartments aren't too easy to get, you know. Particularly places like this. You're a very spoiled young woman.
1: You can't blame me for liking the house we saw. It's so very attractive.
2: And expensive.
1: Oh, but you're rich, darling.
2: Rich enough to buy you whatever you like. Here, Lorna.
1: Thanks.
2: Well, to the future.

0: That's my reason, too.
1: Is it?
0: I want to forget she ever existed. I want to forget she ever lived.
1: That may not be so easy, Adam. You dropped your glass. Adam, who is this woman?
0: My wife.
1: Would you leave us alone, dear? Adam!
0: Go ahead, Lorna. I'll call you later. Please do as I say.

0: Where did you come from, Irma? Where have you been?
1: They tell me I've been in an institution for the past 7 years. I can't remember.
0: You mean you've lost your memory?
1: Partly. A week ago, a man named Kelvin came to see me.
0: Kelvin?
1: He asked me for my ring. He didn't say why he wanted it, but somehow he seemed like someone I remembered, so I gave it to him. A few hours later, I began to recall his face. I'd seen it before in the ring. I suddenly realized why I was wearing it.
0: And then you remembered about me?
1: Yes. A few days later, the doctor told me I could leave. You love her, Evan.
0: What?
1: The girl who just left.
0: Was she... She was my secretary.
1: I asked you if you loved her.
0: 7 years is a long time, Irma.
1: I need you, Adam. I need you very much.
0: You need me?
1: I need someone to help me. I'm not completely cured yet. The doctor let me go because I told him you'd take care of me.
0: But your memory's returned.
1: I said amnesia was only part of it.
0: And the other part?
1: Would you like to know where I've been for 7 years, Adam?
0: Yes.
1: Millville.
0: Millville? But that's a hospital for...
1: For the insane. Oh, Adam, I love you so much. You're the only one who can help.

0: did tell me I was almost cured. I swear they did.
1: You have a great deal of confidence in me, haven't you?
0: Oh, but I love you, Adam. That's why I must put myself completely in your hands. Oh, will you help me?
1: I'm glad you came to me, Anna.
0: Are you?
1: Very glad.
0: And that other woman?
1: Lorna.
0: Oh, I'm not angry about her, Adam. I understand how it happened and why.
1: You can forget about Lorna, my dear.
0: Oh, can I? Can I really?
1: From now on, there'll be just you and me. And I intend to take good care of you, Anna. Yes, I intend to take very good care.
0: I won't give you up, Adam. I won't. She has no right to come back like this. From the grave.
1: Lorna, darling, be quiet.
0: You can get a divorce. You belong to me now.
1: There's no need to get a divorce, Lorna. If she went back where she came from, if she were declared legally insane, the effect would be the same.
0: But you said she was almost cured.
1: Yes, almost. She told me herself that everything depends on me. She's standing on that precipice now. And I can lead her to safety or push her off.
0: What are you saying, Adam?
1: I don't want to lose that money, Lorna. And I don't want to lose you.
0: You want to drive her out of her mind?
1: It'll be simple. With a little help from you, there's nothing to it. You ought to see her, Lorna. She's like a child. She swears by everything I say. She's weak, Lorna, and we're strong. And we've got to take advantage of it.
0: No, I couldn't.
1: Do you want to forget me? Do you want to send me back to someone I detest?
0: There's no other way?
1: No.
0: Adam, darling.
1: Then you agree?
0: I'll agree to anything if you say so.
1: Oh, it won't take long. And no one will be any the wiser. Only this time, there'll be no return from the grave.

0: A man without pity is like a clock without hands. The mechanism of his mind may be ticking away relentlessly, but his face is inscrutable. There is this difference between the man and the clock, however. The clock has never plotted with the devil.
1: Irma, what was the exact nature of your illness? Outside of the amnesia, I mean.
2: Must we talk about it?
1: It's necessary for me to know, Irma.
2: Oh, they told me I had hallucinations and I heard voices.
1: Really?
2: I don't remember, of course, and it hasn't happened since my memory returned.
1: Were you ever violent?
2: Oh, but Adam, it's torture for me to talk about it.
1: You must answer my questions, Irma, if I'm to help you.
2: Well, I had spells occasionally, yes. Once I struck a matron. I didn't mean to. I don't even remember doing it. It was all part of the darkness I was in, part of the despair.
1: Then that explains it.
2: Explains what?
1: What happened last night.
2: Last night?
1: It was a little after midnight. I'd been asleep for about an hour when some sound woke me. I don't know what it was exactly.
2: And then?
1: You were standing in the corner of the room with a kitchen knife in your hand.
2: No.
1: You weren't doing anything with the knife, just holding it. I asked what you wanted, and you merely shook your head. Then, without a word, you returned the knife to the kitchen and went back to bed.
2: I don't understand. Why should I do...
1: Irma, don't let it worry you. This is going to take a little time. But you'll be all right. I'm not afraid.
2: You mean there's something to be afraid of in me?
1: Well, after all, Irma, you were insane.
2: No, don't say that.
1: I'm terribly sorry, dear. I didn't mean...
2: You simply mustn't remind me of what happened. I've got to forget about it.
1: Of course. Irma.
2: Yes?
1: Lorna's coming here tomorrow.
2: Lorna?
1: She's going to help me take care of you.
2: Adam, how could you?
1: Now, wait. There's a reason for it. First, let me tell you, there's never been anything between Lorna and me. She's a wonderful girl, and I was fond of her, but that was all.
2: All right, I'm willing to accept that, but why must she come here?
1: She's had some training as a practical nurse, Irma, and she can be of help.
2: I won't stand for her being in this house, Adam.
1: Is that how far you trust
2: me? It has nothing to do with trust. It's impossible. Oh, don't you see how difficult it would be with Lorna here?
1: But there's no one else I can trust as far as you're concerned, Irma. You're a long way from being cured. Some of the things you've said and done...
2: What things?
1: We won't go into that. Suffice it to say, Lorna would never report you to the authorities. Lorna will never tell those people at Millview where you are. And everyone can't be trusted, Irma.
2: Adam, I'm not an escaped convict.
1: But you may be dangerous all the same.
2: Dangerous?
1: Good heavens, Irma, don't you realize how close you are?
2: Don't you say it!
1: All right, I'll leave it up to you. We can hire a regular nurse if you like, but if she feels you should be in an institution, she may make a report of it. Well, what shall it be, Irma?
2: Whatever you suggest.
0: The clock moves on. I wonder what the future holds for Irma Stewart.
2: Good evening, Mrs. Stewart. Good evening.
1: Lorna's doing a little typing for me, Irma. You don't need her at the moment, do you?
2: Oh, no, I don't need her. You look tired, Mrs. Stewart. Oh, but I don't feel... Then you were up half the night.
1: I wish you hadn't told her, Lorna.
2: Oh, I'm so sorry.
3: What happened? I don't remember being awake.
1: You were doing quite a bit of screaming. Perhaps you were having a nightmare. I would have thought so if you hadn't got out of bed.
2: I left my bed again.
1: Lorna's consented to sleep in the same room with you, beginning tonight, Irma. I'll occupy the study.
2: I'm a light sleeper and easily aroused, just in case you might...
3: Oh, I'm sure that won't be necessary.
1: Now, let us handle this, my dear. We know what's best, don't we, Lorna?
2: Yes, we know what's best.
1: Now, perhaps you'd better go to bed, Irma.
2: But I'm not tired.
1: You'll find you are when you lie down. Did you warm some milk for Mrs. Stewart, Lorna?
2: I left it on the night table.
1: Drink it all now. It's good for you, Irma. Yes. It'll rest your nerves. Good night.
2: Good night, Mrs. Stewart. Yes. Good night.
1: You put the sedative in the milk?
2: Yes.
1: I'm increasing her dosage every day. Soon she'll become accustomed to it. and it won't put her to sleep. But her mind will be dulled, and that's what we want.
3: Are you sure she won't find out?
1: And if she does, to whom can she explain it? Who would listen to the word of a maniac? All right now, all right, it's all over. We understand.
2: But I couldn't, sir, I couldn't.
1: You tried to strangle Lorna. There's no question about it. She's inside now, lying down. But you'll be all right.
2: I'm not a murderess, Annie. You know I'm not a murderess.
1: I can only say, my dear, that you're not responsible for what you do.
2: I made a mistake. If I'm a menace, I should have stayed where I was.
1: I'm going to continue to help you, Anna. Until I find there's no hope. Now, go back to sleep. Let's go. Sleep, Emma. You'll feel better tomorrow. Just go to sleep.
3: How is she now?
1: She's falling asleep.
3: How much longer, Adam?
1: Well, that's hard to say. I've got her to a point now where she believes everything I tell her. But she hasn't cracked as fast as I thought she would.
3: Adam, I can't stand this much longer myself. Her eyes, her face, from Elijah, it's horrible.
1: Don't go soft on me now. We've almost reached our goal. What's the matter with you, Lorna?
3: I don't know. I just...
1: Wait a minute. Yes?
4: Mr. Stewart.
1: Well?
4: This is Kelvin.
1: Kelvin?
4: Surprised to hear from me? You shouldn't be. Week is up, you know.
1: So it is.
4: Well, you have my check for $50,000.
1: Yes.
4: Good. Will you mail it?
1: I'd rather you came and got it. I don't trust the mails, and the check is certified.
4: Fine. I like the way you do business. I'll be up in half an hour.
1: I'll be waiting. He couldn't have timed it better.
3: What do you mean?
1: This will be our final proof, Lorna. This is all we need. She'll have the gun in her hand when they find his body.
3: No, Adam, no.
1: Don't you see how easy it is? She'll never deny it. She can't deny it.
3: Adam, we're going too far. It's too much, Adam. It's not that...
1: Be quiet. You'll do as I say. We can't turn back now, and we won't.

0: evening, Mr. Stewart.
1: Oh, good evening. Come in. This is Miss Lorna Madison.
0: Ah, yes. I've seen Miss Madison before. Well, I won't take up very much of your time. You can give it to me now and I'll leave.
1: I intend to give it to you, all right. But I doubt if you'll be leaving.
0: What do you... A gun?
1: Yes. Did you think I was going to let you blackmail me for the rest of my life?
0: I swear you won't hear from me again after you give me that check. I'll leave the country.
1: I won't hear from you again, Kelvin, because I'm going to make sure of it.
0: No, Stuart. No, don't!
2: You killed him.
1: Here, take this gun and put it in Irma's hand. Well, what are you standing there for? Take it, we haven't much time.
2: You killed him in cold blood.
1: Lorna, I'll get out of my way. I'll do it myself. My wife is inside, officer.
3: When did it happen?
1: A few minutes before I called. I was discussing some business with my lawyer, Mr. Kelvin, when my wife walked in holding a gun. Without a word, she shot him twice, then turned around and walked back to her room. I haven't tried to take the gun away from her yet.
3: Yes, where is this other woman, the one you said was her nurse?
1: She's lying down in her room. It's been a terrible shock to her. She saw the whole thing, of course, and she'll testify.
3: We'll talk to your wife first.
1: Yes, in here.
2: Adam?
1: Yes, Irma. As you see, she's still holding the gun.
3: I'll take that gun, Mrs. Stewart.
2: Gun? What gun? Oh, what am I doing with it in my hand?
1: She doesn't remember, you see.
3: And is that the nurse standing at the door?
1: Oh, yes. Lorna, this is Detective Boylan. Tell him what you saw.
2: You killed him. In cold blood.
1: No, what was that?
2: You killed him and put the gun in Irma's hand.
1: You don't know what you're saying. Lorna, tell him you're lying. Tell him. Lorna.

She's gone out of her mind. I've driven her crazy. I've done a perfect job. I'm the wrong woman.

0: And that is the story of Irma Stewart as recorded by the clock. I attended the trial in my usual place above the judge's bench on the courtroom wall. The verdict was swift and just. I can testify to that. And as the courtroom emptied and the crowd dispersed, I ticked away for a while by myself and pondered the strange twists of destiny which managed to bring the guilty to justice and set the innocent free. And I smiled a bit complacently, perhaps, and decided that being a witness to this strange affair had been anything but a waste of time.
1: You'll hear the clock again next week, same time, same station. Lawrence Klee is the author, and Hart McGuire is the narrator. As Adam and Lorna, you heard Leonard Bullen and Coralie Neville. As Irma, Georgie Sterling. With David Nettheim and Owen Weingott. 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

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Stories out of that great fabric of visions, struggles, and accomplishments of the American past. Stories of our

0: A morning in June. The year 1845. The warm Tennessee sun sends a golden shaft of light through the tall windows of the Hermitage and settles lightly on an age-withered hand, resting on the coverlet of a big four-poster bed. Yes, it is an old hand, tough and gnarled like hickory, weathered brown by the suns and rains of time. And under that hand is a letter written many years ago. A letter from Elizabeth Jackson to her son Andrew in the year 1780.
1: My dear son Andrew, I am penning this letter from a British prison ship in Charleston Harbor, where so many of our brave boys are lying sore wounded and sick with plague. I feel it is God's will and my duty to my country to remain here and tend to their needs until the good Lord permits me to.
0: Old Hickory lies back on his pillows, his hand gently caressing that time-yellowed letter. His mind drifts back to a cabin in the wilderness of North Carolina, when he was a lad of 12, that day when his mother and older brother Robbie were about to begin their evening meal with three long-barreled rifles primed and ready for use, propped up against the rough pine table. And how the three of them reached for their flintlocks when they heard that knock on the door.
2: Do you think it's the bushwhackers come again, Ma?
3: If it is, we'll give them what we gave them before.
1: Easy, lads. And don't shoot until you know what you're shooting at. Who be out there?
4: McGregor, Mrs. Jackson. Jock McGregor.
1: Oh, it's Jock.
3: Jock the peddler.
1: Oh. And welcome you are indeed, Mr. McGregor.
4: I greet you all.
3: We thought you were the bushwhackers.
1: You will forgive our lad string hanging in, but times like
2: never
1: these...
2: Never expected to see you.
4: And why not, laddie? It's my job, isn't it? Bringing folks here in the backwoods the things they need.
2: Yeah, but with a war and all, you should be a shouldering a musket instead of a pack.
1: Robbie.
4: Now, don't any scold the lad. I'm not offended by the remark. Couldn't he expect him to know?
1: Jack is doing more for the American cause than any 10.
4: Ah, no, hush, woman, hush.
3: I'll bet you carry more in your head than you do in your pack.
4: Aye, perhaps, but one thing I do not carry in my head is a loose tongue, laddie.
1: Ah, let that be a caution to you two chatterboxes.
3: The bushwhackers came down on us, Jock.
2: Aye, yesterday eve.
3: They tried to chop down the door.
2: We gave it to them good.
3: You should have seen them run for their...
1: Hold your clack now, lads. La, what an unholy clatter. And Mr. McGregor barely a foot through the door. Set another platter, Robbie. Rest your pack, good man. And come sup with
4: us. Why, thank you, Mistress Jackson.
1: Aye, and what news of the war, Mr. McGregor?
4: Oh, the war has come to us. To the Waxhaw. Aye. 'Tis more than bushwhackers we have to fear now.
1: Oh?
4: Aye. The British have landed in Charleston. They'll soon come fighting here on the Waxhaw.
2: Not if Colonel Davy and his Carolina boys have anything to say about it.
3: Aye. Davy will drive every last redcoat into the sea. And Brother Hugh is with Davy. Why, if they dare to come this way, Brother Hugh...
4: Now, hush, Andy, lad. Listen to old Jock McGregor for a wee bit.
1: What is it, Mr. McGregor?
4: Well, I've come from Davy's camp for news of the patriots here in the Waxhaw.
1: Who?
4: He wants every male who can carry a gun to join him at Hanging Rock, and that within the month. For there he means to make a stand.
3: Every male who can carry a gun?
4: Aye.
3: Why, that means me.
1: Hush, Andrew.
3: And Robbie. I can handle a rifle as good as any.
1: You're only a child, Andrew. Boy of 12.
3: I can shoot. Isn't that what Colonel Davy's looking for, Jock?
4: Well, the situation is very grave, Mistress Jackson. Very grave.
1: Why? Well, why are you looking at my young ones like that, man?
2: Ma, you heard what Jock said. Colonel Davy
1: needs... Hold your tongue, Robbie.
2: But, Ma, if we're needing...
1: For shame. Jock McGregor. Putting rash thoughts like that in the heads of mere children.
3: Children?
2: Why, Ma?
1: Hold your tongues, I say. Robbie, Andy, my little sons. Nay, you're not old enough to leave home, to shoulder a musket and go off to fight.
2: I'm bigger and stronger than
3: many a
2: man.
3: And I can shoot a rifle.
1: It takes more than strength. Aye, more than shooting a rifle straight to make a man, lads. Your children, with the minds of children. No, I won't let you go. I couldn't bear having anything happen to one of you. This wilderness that took your father, my dear husband, That was hard. And my son Hugh is already with Colonel Davy. The good Lord only knows what fate he has suffered. Rot, I know he may be lying cold in some bloody field. Or sore wounded at Hanging Rock.
4: No. Nay, ma'am, I came from the camp at Hanging Rock, and Hugh was not among the wounded lying there.
1: Oh, thank God. But were there many, many wounded there, Mr. McGregor?
4: A goodly number. But your son Hugh, he was
1: perhaps not... by the goodness of God, he was spared. But the others, how are they cared for? Who was tending them?
4: Oh, there was a surgeon. Oh, a good one. Dr. Golden by name.
1: Mr. McGregor.
4: Aye?
1: Did you bring those shears that I bade you fetch me when you came by this week?
4: Aye, that I did, and to be sure. Finest pair of shears ever factored in Glasgow.
1: Let me have them.
4: Aye, they're here in my pack.
1: Robbie, fetch me my clothes from the loft.
2: Your clothes, Ma?
1: Yes, all of them. I mean to cut them into bandages. I'm leaving for Hanging Rock. Come morning.

0: For me, tis indeed a dangerous trip, Mistress Jackson. May the Lord bring you home safely.
1: Hand me up the saddlebags, Andy.
2: Yes, Ma.
1: Ah, don't look so sorrowful, Andy. You'll be quite safe.
2: Tain't that, Ma. It's just that I want to go, too. Please, Ma. Please let me ride with you to Hanging Rock.
1: Nay. Nay, Andrew. You're to stay home. Robbie will look after you.
2: I don't need looking after.
3: You sure do, Mr. Big Britches.
2: Don't you call me that, Robbie Jackson, or
1: now, I'll... Now. This is no time for fighting.
3: Not here, leastways. Ah, please, Ma, let me ride with you to Hanging Rock.
1: Hey, Robbie, you're to stay at home and watch over Andy.
2: Don't need no watching over.
1: Now. Be good, lads. Come now. Kiss your mother goodbye. Dear. Now, if I'm not back within a fortnight, make your way to Aunt Jane's plantation at 10 Mile Creek.
2: Goodbye, Ma.
1: Goodbye, dear.
3: Please, Ma. Take good care. Come home soon.
1: Now, don't you worry, lad. Your Ma can take care of herself. Goodbye, Miss McGregor.
0: Oh, God be with you, ma'am, and keep you safe.
1: Shut up, Happy.
3: Andy. Fetch the lard can from the cabin and start cleaning them rifles. I'll get the pony saddled up.
0: Hey, now look here, you young scallywags. What are you two up to?
1: We're heading for Hanging Rock.
4: More bandages, Mrs. Jackson. More bandages.
5: Consign those plastic regulars. They can handle a musket sight better than we reckon.
6: Here you be, Dr. Colton.
4: Lie still, man, while I get that ball out of your arm. Cut away his britcher leg, ma'am, and see to that wound. No, use the knife. That buckskin is too tough for your shears.
5: If it's all the same to you, Doctor, could you tend to my leg and let the good woman look to my arm?
4: Lad, this is no time for a show of modesty. Easy now, easy.
5: Tain't me. It's here I'm thinking.
4: Yeah, that's hot. Wash out the wound, ma'am. Bandage it up. Now let me look to his leg.
1: The ball went right through, sir.
4: Good, saving the pain of probing for it.
1: I'll finish up with him, Doctor. But there is a young lad over there with half his chest torn away.
4: Hey, there's many of them badly hit. Never saw the like of it. Hardly a man here with less than 3 wounds.
5: We mean to hold that crossing, Doctor, until help comes.
4: It had better come soon. If only Nollet Chucky Jack would get here with his mountain men. Lander, Joshua, here come more wounded.
7: Well, we set him, Doctor.
4: Over yonder, neath the hayloft. I'll look to them soon.
7: Yeah, look to him, woman. Got to get back to the cross, and he's got a bet. Well, saints alive, Aunt Elizabeth, what are you doing here?
1: Jim Crawford. Are you hurt, nephew?
7: Why, just a strip off in my scalp. Nothing to it.
1: Oh, wait. Jeb, wait.
7: Andy, I've got to get back to the cross.
1: Jeb, have you seen or heard aught of Hugh, my eldest?
7: Can't say I have, Andy. Not since the Battle of Stone Ferry, leastways. But I can tell you those 2 young uns of yours.
1: Robbie and Andy, they... What do you mean? They're at home.
7: I reckon I know my own kin when I see them.
1: Jeb, where are they? Tell me.
7: Last time I saw them, they were down a meadow about a mile yonder, popping away at everything they could see and having a time of their young lives.

0: Look, Robbie. There's a whole mess of redcoats are coming across the meadow.
1: I can see them as well as you can.
0: We better get. Get fast. Let's run for the brush.
1: Oh! Andy, you hit.
0: Yes, so. My leg. I can't move it.
1: Your leg. It's all the blood.
0: But I don't feel a thing. Not a thing, Robbie.

0: How does your leg feel, Andy?
1: Right fit again. But what good are legs in this hole of a prison? Laura, me, Robbie. There was no sense in you being caught, too. You should have kept her running.
0: Ma, she told me not to let you get out of my sight. Figure I told you that must a thousand times in the past fortnight. So why do you keep asking about it?
1: Because I still think there was no sense to it. That's why. Robbie, when do you reckon they'll let us go?
0: I don't know.
1: You think we'll be here till the war's over?
0: Perhaps.
1: Robbie.
0: I.
1: Reckon Ma knows where we be?
0: Andy, hush that fool mouth of yours.
1: You feeling bad, Robbie?
0: I reckon it's the heat's a bothering me, that's all.
1: Heat? Laura, me, Robbie. It's chilly enough in here to freeze a body's soul. You're not sick, are you? You haven't got the plague, have you?
0: No, I'm all right.
1: Let me feel your head, Robbie.
0: No, I tell you, stay away from me. I'm all right.
1: But, Robbie...
0: Andy Jackson, you come an inch close and I'll strike you down. So help me heaven, I will.
2: You're quite certain, Dr. Colden, that you can get along without me now.
3: Lord bless you, Mrs. Jackson, of course. Though how we could have managed without you in those terrible days after the battle, I know not.
2: Oh, I did only what any mother would have done.
3: Well, run along home. Heaven only knows how much you need a rest.
2: I'm afraid that I can't go home yet, Dr. Colden. My young ones sorely need me elsewhere.
3: Then you've heard from Andrew and Robert?
2: Aye. I've learned of their fate.
3: Oh? Where are they?
2: In the enemy prison in Camden.
3: Oh. Well, at least you have the consolation of knowing that they're alive and well.
2: Oh, if it were only so, Doctor.
3: Oh. What have you heard, Mrs. Jackson?
2: They are ill. Both gravely ill.
3: Well, perhaps Colonel Davy can arrange to have them freed in exchange. Shall...
2: No, that would take time. We cannot wait. My lads are took with the smallpox, sir.

0: Hey, what do you make of it, Lieutenant?
1: Might be one of His Majesty's couriers with a dispatch. No, by my soul, it's provincial. And a woman at that.
0: Well, she'll have to stop when she sees the road gate.
1: By heavens, I don't think she intends to.
2: Hey, halt! Halt or I'll fire!
0: Begging your pardon, sir. Why did you knock down me musket?
1: What a magnificent jump. Indeed, I didn't think she could do it. On my soul, I didn't.
3: My good woman, you can see for yourself what the river is like. What with the spring rains, my ferry wouldn't stay afloat more than 2 seconds. Nay, you'll have to go around through the Dover Gap. Those cursed redcoats have burned down every bridge twixt here and Charleston.
4: Give me a packet.
3: A woman, are you mad? You can't swim that river with a horse. You'll be carried away. Come back, I say. Come back.
0: My lord, there's a woman outside who begs an audience with your lordship.
5: What manner of woman, Captain Furness?
0: Indeed, it's hard to say, my lord general. She's so bespattered with the cursed red soil of this countryside, I would not venture to judge her age or station.
5: What concern has she with me?
0: Oh, that she would not say, except that she comes directly from the rebel camp of Colonel David.
5: Oh. Bring her in.
0: Aye, my lord.
5: Perhaps she has some information that will help lay that scoundrel by the heels.
0: Come in, ma'am. His lordship will see you.
6: Lord Rawdon.
5: Yes. Please be seated. Might I inquire of your name and the purpose of this visit?
6: Mrs. Elizabeth Jackson, sir.
5: And what concern have you with me, ma'am?
6: My 2 sons are being held in Camden as prisoners of war. I beg of you.
5: My dear Mrs. Jackson, if you've made this journey in some vain hope to effect their release, then I'm sorry to inform you that your mission is ill-advised. Captain, fetch me the prison file.
6: Oh, sir, you must listen.
5: If you please, my good woman.
0: Here is the list, my lord. I presume these are the 2 rebels.
5: Yeah. Robert Jackson, age 15. Andrew Jackson, age... Great heavens, only 12 years old.
6: Aye, sir, my young ones, children. Mere children.
5: Taken at the engagement before Hanging Rock while bearing arms. Ma'am, if they're old enough to take up arms against His Majesty's troops, then children or no, they're old enough to suffer the consequences for their acts against the crown.
6: But they are ill. They are near death with the plague. How can you talk of duty to me, sir, their mother?
5: Yes. You do love those sons of yours, don't you, ma'am?
6: Oh, I do indeed, sir. I love them more than anything on God's earth.
5: And you would do anything in your power to gain their release?
6: Aye, anything.
5: Very good. We shall see. Captain.
0: Yes, my lord?
5: Write out a release for those 2 young rebels.
6: May heaven bless you, sir.
5: Aye, ma'am. I will grant their release. But?
6: But? But what, sir?
5: A condition, Mrs. Jackson.
6: A condition?
5: Their freedom, perhaps their very lives, depend upon your answering 3 questions. Honestly, and to the best of your knowledge.
6: What are those 3 questions, sir?
5: 1. How many men are under Colonel Davis' command? 2. What arms have they at their disposal? 3. By what means and in what manner do they receive their supplies? Well, Mrs. Jackson?
6: I see. You expect me to buy my son's freedom for the lives and the blood of my countrymen.
5: Well, Mrs. Jackson, you love your sons?
6: I love my sons. I love them too well to see the mother that bore them turn traitor to their country. Good day, sir.
5: Mrs. Jackson.
6: I.
5: In truth, I did not expect you to answer my questions.
6: Perchance it just amused an English gentleman to torture a woman.
5: No, by heavens, do you think I have no feelings? Why, I have 2 of my own back home in England. I was only trying to do my duty to my king and country.
6: Duty? duty to your king and country. What manner of king? What manner of country is yours that demands that children be cast into a plague-ridden prison to suffer certain deaths? What will it serve you, your country, or your beloved king, if my sons die in Camden Prison? Will that, and only that, satisfy your precious sense of duty?
5: Indeed, you have a very nimble tongue, ma'am. But the English soil is sodden with the blood of Englishmen who fought and died for freedom. I, long before Columbus, stumbled upon this godforsaken wilderness.
6: Godforsaken wilderness, it is. If every Englishman holds so precious the love of liberty, then why would they deny it to the Americans? Oh, I did not come here to bandy words with you, sir. I came here to plead for my sons' lives. Oh, I beg of you, sir, if you won't free my boys, at least give them to me so that I may tend them in their illness.
5: That won't be necessary, ma'am. Captain.
0: Aye, my lord.
5: The release order.
0: Aye, my lord.
6: You are going to sign?
5: Yes, yes. Take your precious young rebels. Take them home. And for the sake of all that's holy, see if you can employ that irresistible eloquence of yours to keep them there.

0: Yes, Andy, lad. Here I am, son. Here is your ma.
1: I was dreaming.
0: Oh.
1: Dreaming I was back in that Camden prison.
0: Oh. You're home, son. Home.
1: Home? Home? I don't reckon home ever looked so good to anyone as it does to me. Laura, me, Ma. I'm powerful hungry. Ma, I'm so hungry I could eat my buckskin breeches, horn buttons and all.
0: Oh, son, I reckon you sure are getting well again.
1: Ma, how is Robbie doing and Aunt Jane's? Is he up and about and powerful hungry like me? Is he, Ma?
0: Oh, Andy.
1: You're crying, Ma. I never saw you cry before.
0: Oh, Andy. Andy, lad, Robbie isn't out in Jane's.
1: Then where is he?
0: You were very ill on the ride home from Camden, lad. Out of your head with the fever. You didn't know that the good Lord, he took Robbie. Oh, Andy. Oh, Andy.
1: Don't cry, Ma. You still have Hugh and me.
0: Nay, lad. Just you. Just you.
1: Oh, Ma.
0: Your brother Hugh, he died of his wounds at the Stone Ferry.
1: I see. Ma, when I get well again, will you let me go back to war?
0: Suppose, Andy, that I were to say no.
1: Ma, I'd be terrible sorry if you did.
0: Why, son?
1: Because I'd have to disobey you, Ma, and go anyway.
0: You have learned, aye, too soon, what it means to be a man. It seems only yesterday you were my little lad, my little baby. Nay, Andrew, I will not hold you. You may go, with my permission and my blessing.
2: Old Hickory lay back on his pillows in his big four-poster bed on that June day in the year 1845, tenderly caressing with his fingertips that time-yellowed letter from his mother, written so many long years before. No, he didn't have to read it again. The words were forever seared in his mind in the heat of many a battle. But it was those words from a great and courageous heart that sustained him and carried him forward against overwhelming odds.
0: These are your brothers, my dear lad, who are lying here sick and wounded on this prison ship. They have fought and are dying for justice and liberty. Remember, my son, always there is no greater struggle. For life without liberty to a generous mind is far worse than death. And if it be the Lord's will that I fall prey to the scourge that has taken and is taking so many a brave lad, grieve not, my son. For one does not die whose days are ended.
2: No, he never did answer that letter, thought Old Hickory. She was gone before he even received it, carried off by the plague as she tended the sick and wounded aboard that prison ship lying in Charleston Harbor. The old soldier turns his head to look over the sweet fields of his plantation and the hills beyond. No,

0: future of America. The American Legion, with a membership of nearly 3 million veterans, dedicated for God and country, believes firmly in the principles and ideals which form the basis for our American way of life. There are dramatic changes and almost unheard-of expansion going on here in the United States today. In the first place, with an unprecedented population increase, there are more Americans. Provisions for the needs of a greater population is creating more jobs, higher earnings, and savings. Americans are people who originally migrated to this land for religious and political freedom, for increased economic opportunities, and Americans today are uniquely a people who understand expansion and welcome the challenge of new frontiers. A population increase of 4 million people within the past year is a challenge rather than a source of discouragement. We will manufacture more, create a higher standard of living, provide for increased leisure time, better education, and further scientific research. Our people are the best fed, best dressed, and most educated populace in the world. This is due to the fact that our creative energy is allowed full expression within the economic system of free enterprise, within the structure of a truly representative government. Communism has small appeal for a people who, to use a typical American slang expression, never had it so good. To a people who look to the future with confidence and knowing that today's effort will, however, make a better world tomorrow. As a nation, we are dedicated to the preservation of a progressive spirit, which is our inheritance.
1: Thank you, Mr. Kingdom. Next week, Inheritance will again take you on a journey through the pages of American history. Today's story about the young Andrew Jackson and his mother was written by Henry H. Walsh. Featured in the cast were Virginia Payne as Elizabeth Jackson, David Pfeffer as Andy, David Anderson as Robbie, and John Stanley as Lord Rawdon. Others included Norman Rose, Alistair Duncan, William Lipton, Roger DeCoven, Joseph Boland, and Stuart McIntosh. Inheritance was produced by Wade Arnold and directed by Edward King. This is Bill Hanrahan speaking.
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0: You are trapped aboard an ill-fated ocean liner, captained by a dying man, while a mysterious stranger, haunting you, menacing you, seems intent on sending you to destruction.
1: Tonight, we escape to mid-ocean and to the strange passengers aboard a stranger ship as James Gould

0: bubbled up from the Hoboken waterfront and drifted in waves across the open bridge deck where I stood. The last few loads of passengers' luggage were being hoisted aboard. 30 minutes, the whistle on the forward stack would sound off, and the cargo liner San Pedro, carrying 172 passengers and 200 in the crew, would nose away from the pier and start the long run south to Buenos Aires. Then she'd become the great living animal she was meant to be. No longer something built of paint and steel and tied to a pier. You get to feel that way after you've been a while at sea. You feel that your ship is a live thing and that you're part of it. The captain is the biggest part, of course. The brain of the ship. The mentality that keeps her from turning idiot and dashing herself to pieces in her madness. The officers are the nerve centers. And the crew, the hands and fingers. And the twin turbines far down in the hold are the great driving muscles of the legs. Silly, maybe, but you can feel it. And the passengers, to most of us officers, the passengers are the parasites of the ship.
1: My, but you look confident.
0: Huh?
1: I said I'm glad you look confident. You don't have to look so serious.
0: I'm sorry, miss. The passengers are not allowed on the bridge.
1: I know that. I've been on ships before. And I've never been thrown off a bridge yet.
0: Well, I have no intention of throwing you off, but I must ask
1: My name is Mary Lee.
0: How do you do?
1: Are you the captain?
0: No, I'm Bradell, the first officer.
1: Oh, the captain's right-hand man.
0: You might put it that way. Now, if you'll please...
1: Mary Lee is my first name.
0: Yes, I assumed as much.
1: Oh, well, I'll just call you Bradell, then. Maybe you'll loosen up when we get farther south.
0: I doubt it.
1: At least you'll have to dance with me in the evening. Part of your duty.
0: Well, I'll be happy to, in the line of duty.
1: A regular machine, aren't you? I think this is going to be fun.
0: Yeah. Well, in the meantime, please be kind enough to... Yes, Mr. Driscoll, what is it?
2: Captain's compliments, sir. I'd like to see you in this cabin right away.
0: Good. Take charge of the bridge, Mr. Driscoll.
2: Right, sir.
0: Most of the luggage is already aboard. Packy's on the winch. He's pretty drunk, but Myro seems to be able to handle him.
2: All right, Mr. Bradell, I'll watch him.
0: And please make sure the young lady finds her way back to the passenger deck.
1: Don't worry, Bradell. I know how to get any place I want to get.
3: You know, deck officers get all the breaks. Who's your little friend, Bradell?
0: Passenger, a cockeyed nuisance. You can have her, Sparks.
3: Good. Maybe I can teach her the code.
0: I doubt it.
3: Hey, wait till you get a load of the captain's visitor. Brace yourself, boy.
4: Got it.
0: I understand you sent for me, Captain.
4: Oh, Mr. Bradell. Yes, I did, my boy. Everything in order on deck?
0: Yes, sir. We'll sail in about 20 minutes.
4: Good, Mr. Bradell. Oh, I'd like to present... A friend of mine, Dr. Percival.
5: How do you do, Mr. Bradell? I don't wonder at your surprise. My appearance is somewhat strange.
4: I'm, sorry, sir.
5: No. I'm quite used to such a reaction. I am well aware that I closely resemble a corpse.
4: Well, Mr. Bradell, I wonder if you'd mind showing Dr. Percival around the ship.
0: Well, Captain Clendenning, we sail in 20 minutes.
5: A very brief tour will show me all I wish to see, Mr. Bradell.
0: Well, maybe after we get underway, I could show
4: you. No, Dr. Percival isn't sailing with us, Mr. Bradell. It shouldn't take more than a few minutes. I'd show him around myself, but I'm not feeling too well. A man wears out, I guess. Starts to break down. Like a machine.
0: Like a machine. That's what she said.
4: What's that, Mr. Bradell?
0: Nothing, sir. Well, shall we get started, Dr. Percival? I showed him through the empty dining salon, along the boat deck and the promenade. We opened the bulkhead door and looked down through the gratings into the engine room. And Everywhere we walked, people drew back and stared silently until we passed, then whispered together behind us. We met Marilee, and she started to speak, and then her face turned white, and she passed us without a word. Dr. Percival paid no attention to any of them. His gaunt gray face never changed expression, and those dark, hollow eyes stared straight ahead. His twisted hands were covered by gloves made of soft gray leather, and he reached out with them from time to time and touched things as we passed, almost caressing them. It was almost repulsive for some reason. Finally, we wound up at the port rail of the officer's deck, and I showed him how to reach the gangplank.
6: I presume these are the officers' quarters along here, Mr. Bradell?
0: Yes, that's right. The port cabin's here, and the same thing over on the starboard. There are a few spares we use for sick days when we have to.
6: I see. Nearly 400 people on board. Quite a responsibility, especially for the captain.
0: Yes, he has his hands full, all right.
6: And if something should happen to him?
0: Oh, well, I'm next in charge, only nothing will happen.
6: What causes that sound?
7: 1 minute, Mr. Burdell.
0: Right, Myro. Oh, there are the ship's engines. We'll be hearing them for the next 10 days.
6: Mr. Burdell, have you noticed that your ship is not floating level?
0: Huh?
6: This side of the deck, the port side, I think you said, is a good deal lower than the other.
0: Yeah. Yes, we do have a slight list of port. I hadn't noticed it. Well, it's nothing serious. We'll correct it with the ballast tanks as soon as we're underway. Now, sir, if you'll
6: please... Mr. Bradell, the captain is an old man. He's in bad shape.
0: Well, not according to the ship's doctor.
6: I am his doctor now.
0: Well, I don't believe I care to discuss it, sir.
6: Nor I. I only mention it. Thank you, Mr. Bradell, for showing me what I wish to see. I'll be going now.
0: Fine. Glad to have had you aboard. Now, straight down that ladder now.

0: By dinner that evening, we were 140 miles at sea. The sun dropped behind a red haze and brought out a clear, starry night sky. Marilee had somehow wangled a place at my table, but held herself down to an occasional knowing grin that the other passengers probably misinterpreted. I dodged her afterwards, checked over the cargo plan for a while, trying to find some reason for the strange port list that was getting a little more pronounced. And finally dropped into the wireless shack.
1: Oh, hi, Burdell. Get bored with social life?
0: Yeah. It's not the heat, it's the femininity.
1: You should squawk. The only time I see a girl on board this tub is when they come in to wire for money at the next port.
0: Well, I know one you can have.
1: And that's just the one I'd take, too. You're crazy, Burdell.
0: Maybe. You picked up anything?
1: No. I've been talking to the Toledo. About 100 miles ahead of us, making 17 knots. So we'll probably tailor all the way south.
0: Yeah.
1: Oh, she started hitting some bad weather about an hour ago. Guess we'll be getting it, too. Probably make all your lady friends seasick.
0: Good. And see if you can hurry it up. Is the captain in the chart room?
1: Yeah. Called from here 10 minutes ago. Hey, how'd you like that character that came aboard to see
0: him? Oh, Dr. Percival?
1: Uh-huh.
0: You can have him, too.
2: Well, see you later.
1: Right. I'll let you know if I get any more in the storm.
0: Right. So long.
3: Oh, Mr. Burdell.
0: Oh, for...
3: Wait a minute. I wanted to... No, wait.
0: Good evening, Captain.
4: Oh, Mr. Burdell. I've been writing up the night orders. Who has the first watch? Driscoll?
0: Yes, sir. Then Eberle.
4: Good. By the way, Mr. Burdell, I appreciate your showing Dr. Percival around this afternoon.
0: Oh, I'm glad to do it, Captain. Say, is he an old friend of yours?
4: No. I met him quite recently. Mr. Burdell, what's this port list? It's getting worse. Shows 8 degrees on the clinometer now.
0: Well, I've had one pump on the ballast tank since 3 o'clock.
4: I'd better put on another one. It worries me. Bad weather up ahead, you know.
0: Yes, I just talked to Morris.
4: Wonder if we're making any water.
0: I don't think so. I'll check with the engine room if you like.
4: Yes, I wish you would. Can't afford to take any chances.
5: Burdell here, McGilvray. Captain wants your bilge soundings. Call him back. Right. Chart room.
4: I'm tired tonight, Mr. Burdell. Don't feel so well. Guess a man's bound to get old sometime.
0: Oh, well, that's still some years ahead of you, sir.
4: I doubt it. Doubt it very much. Well, can't do much about it. Oh, I meant to tell you. The steward reported this afternoon that he couldn't get into number 7 port cabin on the officer's deck.
0: He couldn't get into it.
4: The door seems to be stuck. Don't know what's wrong. Wish you'd look into it.
0: All right, sir. I'll have Myra look into it. I think he's up on... That must be the engine room. Waddell. Right. All right, thanks. And McGilvray says all the bilges are dry, sir.
4: Good. I guess there's no reason why they shouldn't be at that. A man gets old.
0: Yeah, well, I'll go speak to Myro, Captain, and see about putting another pump on the ballast tanks.
4: Good. I'm going to turn in a few minutes. Good night, Mr. Burdell.
0: Good night, Captain.
3: Well... I knew you'd have to come out sometime.
0: Ah, look, miss.
3: Relax, Burdell. You have a terribly romantic profile. We're getting closer to the tropics all the time.
0: I've been there before.
3: Yes, I'll bet you have.
0: Now, listen. If you want to...
3: Oh, why don't you be human for once? You keep on and you'll end up looking like your ghoulish friend you were showing around this afternoon.
0: He was no friend of mine.
3: There should be a rule against taking passengers who look like that. It gives me the creeps.
0: Well, for your information, we didn't take him. He went ashore.
3: Oh, you'd be a good liar, Burdell, if I hadn't seen him myself a half an hour ago.
0: Huh? Where?
3: He went into one of those cabins right down there ahead of us.
0: On the officer's deck?
3: Mm-hmm.
0: You didn't notice which one?
3: Yes, I did, as a matter of fact. was number 7.
2: Seven, huh? All right, come on.
3: Now, look, Riddell, I don't want to meet the guy. I don't want to have anything to do with him. It gave me the shivers just to look at him.
2: Did it? Is this the one?
3: Number 7, yes.
2: Mm-hmm. You notice a little crossbar on the door handle?
3: Yes.
2: And it's turned straight up and down?
3: Yes.
2: That means the door's unlocked, huh? All right.
3: But it doesn't open.
2: That's right, because it's jammed. The steward reported it this afternoon, not a half hour ago, so you're not much of a liar yourself.
3: But I saw him go in this door.
2: Oh, sure, I did.
3: I saw him.
5: Anything wrong, Mr. Riddell?
2: Oh, Myro, no, no, nothing's wrong. This door is apparently jammed. We should try to get it open when you have a chance.
6: All right, sir.
2: And, Myro, when you do, please advise this young lady. She's very curious about what's inside the cabin. Good night.

0: Bedell. Mr. Bedell, wake up.
1: Myro, what's the matter?
2: Mr. Driscoll wants you on the bridge, sir. We got some pretty bad weather.
1: Yeah, I can feel it. How long's it been this way?
2: Since midnight, but it's getting worse, sir. Stewart says some glass broke in the promenade deck. We've shipped water in the forward hold.
1: All right, Myro. Tell Driscoll I'll be on the bridge in 5 minutes. Get going.

0: And there's barely a cloud on deck. Dawn is just breaking, with light enough to make out the long, high swells charging into us one after another. Tops of their crests ripped and torn by the driving wind. We were taking them on the quarter, rolling pretty badly and shipping water on the port bow at every roll. And if anything, that list had grown worse during the night.
1: Oh, glad you're here, Mr. Brutell. Having a rather bad go of it.
0: Yeah, well, we've seen worse. Has the captain been called?
1: No, sir. I thought I'd better wait for you.
0: Right. There's no need to call him. Yeah. Where's Eberly?
1: Took some men down to the forward hold. We're shipping water on the port side every time.
0: Yeah, I know. Myro, see if you can get him on the phone. Good Lord. Well, we're listing 11 degrees now. Those pumps still going in the ballast tanks?
1: All night, sir. The tanks are two-thirds empty now. I can't understand it, sir.
2: I think the phone is dead in the forward hold, Mr. Brutell. I can get no signal.
0: All right, Myro. You go on down there and see what the trouble is. Report back.
2: Yes, sir.
0: Ah, 11 degrees. Can't see any reason why we...
1: No, I'll take it, sir. Driscoll here. Yes, I know. All right, I'll speak to him. McGilvery says they're taking quite a beating in the engine room, wants to know if we can't slack off this roll.
0: Yeah, I think we better. No use beating ourselves to death against those swells.
3: Glenn Denning here.
0: Bedell, Captain, sorry to bother you.
3: It's all right, boy. What is it?
0: Permission to change course, sir. We're taking a bad swell on our quarter.
3: Granted. Whatever you think best.
0: Well, thank you, sir.
3: Need me for anything?
0: No, sir. I'll report later. All right, Mr. Driscoll, new course.
1: Yes, sir?
0: He's off 14 degrees and then hold due south.
1: He's off 14 degrees, hold due south.
4: Aye, sir.
0: I'm going to the wireless room.
1: All right, sir.
0: Well, we ought to be out of this by afternoon. Molly, what the devil are you doing on deck?
5: Getting rained on, mostly.
0: Haven't you got any sense? We're shipping water on the foredeck. You want to get washed over?
5: Would you care, Burdell?
0: Look, it costs money to stop a ship. Now, listen, get below.
5: I'm still waiting to see inside number 7 cabin.
6: Well, Burdell. They're kind of shaking us well before using, aren't they?
0: Yeah, just changed the course. Should ease this roll a little. Morris, what's the nearest ship to us?
6: Still at Toledo, about 70 miles south. They say it's raining down there. Can you imagine?
0: Yeah, there's nothing any closer, huh?
6: Well, nothing that I've been able... Hey, you don't figure...
0: No, there's no danger, Morris. Just routine.
6: Well, I'll see what I can pick up. Static's not making it. Oh. Morris. Yeah, he's here.
0: Thanks. Bedell speaking.
1: Driscoll, sir.
0: Yeah?
1: McGilvery just called. Wants permission to put all pumps to work on the bilge.
0: On the bilge? What for?
1: Says we're making water from somewhere. It's got 40 inches in the stoke hole.
0: It's probably coming from that forward hole. As soon as Eberly gets the bulkhead closed, we'll be able to... Wait a second. Hold on. Myro just came in. What'd you find out?
2: Mr. Eberly needs more men, sir. Some of those big crates shifted. They knocked out most of the forward bulkhead.
0: Knocked out? Mr. Driscoll.
1: Yes, sir.
0: Call the captain and ask him to meet me on the bridge immediately.

0: These hours were a nightmare. All through the day, into the evening. Terrified passengers huddled in the lounges in the salon, not knowing just how great the danger might be, fearing the worst. At 11 a.m., one of the pumps broke down, and the San Pedro settled a little lower as the water gained in the bilges. At 1:30, pump back in operation, and for a while we held our own. Down in the forward hole, men fought a heartbreaking battle in water up to their armpits and tried to throw up a temporary bulkhead. At 5:15, a heavy sea crashed through the steward's pantry. Six men vanished overboard in a smother of foam. All night long, we fought the sea and lost the battle foot by foot. The strange list to port grew worse. By dawn, we were leaning over 18 degrees, shipping tons of water with every roll.
1: Driscoll here. Right. All right, hold on. Mr. Brunell.
0: Yeah, what is it, Driscoll?
1: McGilroy on the phone, sir. Says he's had to pull the fire in one boiler, he's going to in the second one. Wants to know if you'll reduce speed to steerage way, otherwise he hasn't got steam enough for the pump.
0: All right, tell him yes.
1: McGilroy, Brunell says okay. Take it now. 1/3 speed. All right, Helm. Speed to 1/3.
2: Very good.
3: Confounded, sir. Captain ought to be here on the bridge. Been in his cabin for the last 4 hours. He's got no business to
0: speed. That'll do, Mr. Driscoll.
3: Oh. Yes, sorry.
0: Forget it. You're right at that. We haven't got much time to make up our minds. Now, how are the passengers, Myro?
4: Fair morale, sir. The steward's attempt to keep them calm. They're all in life preserver.
0: Yeah, the way we're heeled over, we can't use the starboard boats now. And in another hour, there won't be enough steam for the winches on the port side. Well. Hello. Hello. Oh, what the devil? Now, the captain's phone's dead, too. Myro.
5: Yes, Mr. Riddell?
0: Go down to the captain's cabin. Ask him to come up.
5: Yes, sir.
0: We can't chance it any longer, Driscoll. At least we can start a call out while the captain's on his way here.
5: Right. Myro's here.
0: Riddell on the bridge. You still sending CQ?
5: Yes, sir. The beach is 5 minutes.
0: You picked up anything?
5: The Toledo. There's a Cunard liner 100 miles north.
0: Yeah, that's not much help.
5: How bad off are we, sir?
0: Bad enough you can start sending an SOS now. Give me position on anything you pick up and stand by for further orders.
5: Right, sir. This is it, then.
0: Well, what else, Mr. Driscoll? It may be too late as it is.
6: Mr. Riddell.
0: Yes, Myro?
6: The captain, sir. He's in his bunk. Dead.
0: Good Lord. Well, he was right, then. Men get old. Machines wear out.
6: I think he's been dead for some time, Mr. Riddell.
0: Probably so. Myro, did you ever get that port cabin door open?
6: Didn't have any chance, sir. But what difference does it make now?
0: None, I guess. I just wondered. All right, Mr. Driscoll.
5: Yes, sir.
0: Put a general order on the PA. Emergency. All officers stand by boat station for prepare to abandon ship.
5: Yes, sir. Now?
0: Go ahead.
7: Attention. All officers stand by boat station. Prepare to abandon ship. All officers stand by boat station. Prepare to abandon ship. All officers stand by boat station.
0: Her brain already gone. Ship was dying. I knew that. I stayed alone on the bridge, tried to quiet her death throes, tried to hold back the confusion of idiocy that shook her limbs and parts. The wind was gone now, and a thick, gray fog blanketed the decks and the sea beyond. Boats were lowered and swallowed up in it, one by one. Some of them lowered poorly to spill their human freight into the hungry, wet mouth of the sea. We were low in the water, down at the head. Already the bows were awash. But suddenly I noticed that the strange list of port was no longer with us. Why, we were floating level. And then for no sane reason, I wondered if the changed angle had let the door of number 7 cabin swing open. I left the bridge and hurried forward.

0: door was ajar and swung gently with the movement of the ship. I pushed it open and stepped into the cabin. It was empty. In the air was a strange, dry, musty smell, like old flowers long pressed in the pages of a book. At that moment, I turned, and the water was moving slowly toward me, up the passageway. I heard Myro shout the order for casting off the last boat. I left the cabin, ran for the bridge.
1: Hello, Bradell.
0: Marilee.
1: Glad to see me.
0: Well, do you know the last boat just went over the side?
1: Sure. I was about to get in a boat, then I changed my mind.
0: Why?
1: When it's your time, you can't do much about it. And I knew it was when he first looked at me.
0: Ah, what are you talking about? When who looked at you?
1: That guy you called, Dr. Percival.
0: He's not on board. I just came from Cabin 7. It's empty.
1: Of course it is. Now, he's out prowling around the boat somewhere.
0: I saw him go ashore before we left New York.
1: And I saw him 3 minutes ago.
0: You're crazy.
1: He was standing beside that lifeboat, the one I didn't get in.
0: That lifeboat was your last chance to live. Why didn't you take it?
1: I thought it wouldn't be so lonesome to come here and die with you.
0: But you wouldn't have died.
1: Oh, Bradell, don't you know yet? It wouldn't have made any difference, no matter what we did. Not with Dr. Percival on board.
0: What has Dr. Percival got to do with it?
1: Everything. When that lifeboat hit the water, it capsized. I knew it would. So you see, I'd have died anyway. Bradell, the water's coming up faster now.
0: Yeah. It's sinking fast. He'll go under any second.
1: He must be on his way here. We should be hearing his footsteps.
0: Who in the name of heaven is Dr. Percival?
1: Who do you think he is?

0: Escape is produced and directed by Norman McDonald. Tonight, we have brought you S.S. San Pedro by James Gould Cousins, adapted for radio by Les Crutchfield, with editorial supervision by John Dunkel. Featured in tonight's cast were John Daner and Charlotte Lawrence, with Jeff Corey, Don Diamond, Harry Bartell, Larry Dopkin, and Jay Novello. 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
1: And wait.
2: You were standing in the light of an arc lamp by a cathedral in Mexico City, looking at a body lying in the grass. And then a great fear comes over you, and you wonder if you are a haunted man.
0: Next week, we escape with Ralph Bates' most unusual story, The Haunted Man. 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
1: Tonight, we escape to a gigantic rocket ship, about to be shocked into space on man's first voyage to Mars. As Ray Bradbury tells it in his famous science fiction story, Mars is heaven.
3: Project is magnificent, overwhelming, and tremendous. We return you now to the scene of the takeoff in the desert of New Mexico. Go ahead, New Mexico.
4: Thank you, London. This is Stuart Novins back in New Mexico. I'm standing here on the great steel observation platform overlooking the takeoff stand. As the moment for departure draws nearer, the whole area has been flooded with artificial light. It bathes the spaceship in a kind of silver luminescence, and surrounding it, engulfing it, this subdued hysteria of hundreds of thousands of people come to see the start of this incredible voyage of 18 men in the rocket ship, the Venture. It's standing there, pointing upward, pointing toward the heavens, and in a few minutes it will bloom out into great flowers of heat and color, shocked into space on man's first voyage to Mars. As you know, ladies and gentlemen, prayers are being said for these 18 men and their ship, the first men, the first ship to dare the voyage to another planet. Prayers are being said by every creed in mosques and churches and synagogues the world over. We take you now to the Basilica of St. Paul's in Rome.

This is New Mexico again. We're sorry to cut in, but that roar you're hearing, the roar of a crowd, it's the moment we've been waiting for. I can see the crew of the Venture walking up the catwalk that leads to the spaceship. The men are entering, and now the escape hatch is closed. Now the men are in the ship. This silence, this great, awful silence of the crowd, it's the voiceless prayer that's in every heart. They're about ready now. Some lights from the ship just blinked on and off. It's a signal. In just a few seconds, a few more, stand by.

0: 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Yes?
1: Lieutenant Lustig reporting, sir.
0: Come in, Pete.
2: Have a report on the trajectory, sir.
0: And put it on my desk. Pete?
2: Yes, sir.
0: How do you feel?
2: Feel? Why, just wonderful, sir. Sitting up there in an observation turret, I don't know just how to say it. The sights, I mean, moon so close and Earth looking like... And Mars, sir. Sir, do you really think we'll make it?
0: Who is it?
3: Dr. Hankson, Captain. May I come in?
0: Sure, Sam.
4: You wanted to sleep, were you, John?
0: No, Sam. Just sitting here thinking.
4: Well, don't think about it too much. Sleep instead. You need all the sleep you can get.
0: Who sleeps? Who sleeps and has no way of knowing what's waiting for him? Look at it through the porthole, Sam. Mars. How would you describe it, that glittering blob of red?
4: That's good enough.
0: Will it consume us? Spew out dust out into space? Maybe it's the Elysian Fields, all charm and sweetness and moonlight shining on the restless dead. Which will it be, Sam?
4: I don't know. All I know is that they told me I was an expert in space medicine. At Randolph Field on a plot of ground called Texas, they told me that. That's all I know.
0: What are you doing up? You're supposed to be in the sack.
4: Well, I'll tell you, Captain. Sometimes a man can't sleep. That happens to me sometimes. So I just wander through the ship, check on the boys, see that they're tucked in properly.
0: That's what you were doing with me, huh?
4: No.
0: What made them do it, Sam? What made them volunteer?
4: Man keeps looking for something. There are no new frontiers now, only new worlds. And there'll always be men who want to conquer them.
0: Log entry, U.S. rocket ship Venture. 78 hours out from Earth. Approaching gravitational field of Mars. Atmospheric conditions similar to Earth's. Log entry, U.S. rocket ship Venture. 79 hours out from Earth. Have this moment landed on Mars at 1700 hours. We made it. Chemical analysis indicated on ship's instrument shows air to be breathable and will sustain human life. Gravity comparable with that of Earth's.
4: Ready, John?
0: Yes. How's the men in the sick bay, Sam?
4: Happy? They're all right, John. You ready?
0: First one thing. Captain to crew, your attention. We have landed on Mars. No man is to leave this ship under penalty of court-martial. Dr. Hingston and I will make a brief reconnaissance. Crew will proceed with repair of ship's hull. As you know, our ship is armed against any possible aggression. I can't impress it upon you too strongly. No man will leave this ship until Dr. Hingston and I ascertain that we are not in a hostile world. That is all. Let's go, Sam.
4: You first, Captain. Your Honor. You, the first man from Earth to walk on Mars.
0: This grass. It's a well-kept lawn.
4: John, look over there. A house. A Victorian house. Colored glass and scrolls and everything.
0: I don't believe it. Come on. Sam, look at these. Two iron deer on this lawn. We had a pair of these when I was a kid. Sam, did you hear that? That piano from that house. Sam, this isn't Mars. It can't be. It just can't be.
4: It can't be, John, but it is. Welcome to Mars.

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1: What did I say, Sam? Somewhere back there in space? That Mars was the Elysian Fields, all sweetness and charm.
2: No, John, it isn't that. It's what you see. A world like ours on Earth.
1: And this?
2: A small town with good air in it. A small town like the one I was born in. Same smell of flowers, the same sounds.
1: You think that the civilizations of two planets can progress at the same rate, develop in the same way?
2: I do now.
1: Well, I don't. Oh, look at that house. A Victorian house on Mars? You expect me to believe that? A house with lace curtain windows, with port swings, with something that sounds like a piano and probably is a piano, playing Beautiful Ohio. You believe all that?
2: I believe it. I admit it's strange, but I believe it.
1: Strange nuts. It's impossible. We're going back to the ship.
2: Wait, John. It could be. It could be that there are similar patterns of thought, movement, civilization on every planet in our system. Maybe we're on the threshold of the great psychological and metaphysical discovery of our time. Maybe we...
1: Well, go on, Sam.
2: Maybe this proves the existence of God.
1: Not everyone needs proof.
2: I don't. But how else can you explain all this? Johnny, it fills me with terror and joy. I don't know whether to laugh or cry.
1: I admit it looks peaceful and cool. Pretty much like Council Bluffs, where I was born. That was a good, quiet place, Council Bluffs, Iowa.
3: Do you see that, Sam? Do you hear it?
2: I see it and hear it. It's there. A horse and carriage going down the street.
1: Suppose that by accident or something, we landed on a planet in space in another time. Suppose that this is Earth, 30 or 50 years ago. Maybe we got lost in the dimensions. What do you think, Sam?
2: So much like my hometown. That house. That room up there with the beaded lamp near the window. When I was a kid, I used to sleep and do my lessons in a room just like that. I'd lie there in the night, and I'd be awake, and I could hear the freight trains across the river, and... John, do you hear that?
1: I hear. Let's go.
2: Where?
1: We're going up to that house and ask questions. Where else? Come on.
4: Yes, can I help you?
1: I beg your pardon, but we want...
4: If you're selling something, I'm much too busy and I haven't time. We're all at supper.
1: Oh, wait. Wait, don't go. What town is this?
4: What do you mean, what town is this? How could you be in a town and not know what town it was?
1: Oh, I beg your pardon, but we're strangers here. We're from Earth. And we want to know... How this town got here? How you got here?
4: Are you census taker?
1: No.
4: Well, what do you want, then?
1: How long has this town been here?
4: It was built in 1868. Is this a game?
1: Oh, no, not a game. Try to understand. We're from Earth.
4: From where?
1: From Earth.
4: Where's that?
1: The Earth? What?
4: Out of the ground, you mean?
1: Oh, no, from the planet Earth. Come out on the porch, please, and I'll show you.
4: No. I won't come out there. You're evidently quite mad from this time.
2: Let me try, John. Lady, we came in a flying ship across space among the stars. We came from the third planet from the sun, Earth, to this planet, which is Mars. Now, do you understand?
4: You're touched from the sun, too. Go away now before I call my husband from his supper. He'll beat you up. That's what he'll do.
3: But this is Mars, isn't it?
4: This is Green Lake, Ohio, on the continent of America, surrounded by the Pacific and Atlantic Oceans on a place called the World, or sometimes the Earth. Go away now. Go away.
1: Let's take a walk, Sam.
2: Yeah.
1: Sam?
2: Yeah?
1: There's something going on here. Something we don't understand. I want you to go back to the ship. If anything out of the way happens, lift the ship and get out.
2: But, John...
1: That's an order, Sam.
2: All right, if it's an order. John, look. Look at that woman walking toward us.
1: Yeah, what about her?
2: Well, she looks like...
5: Sam! Oh, Sam, you look fine, so grown up. Sam, don't you know me? It's your grandma, your old grandma.
2: Grandmother?
5: What's wrong, Sam? This is a happy meeting. And who is this friend of yours?
2: This is Captain John Black. John, this is my grandmother.
1: Grandmother?
2: So help me. So help me, John. This is my grandmother. She's dead. Died 30 years ago. But this is my grandmother.
5: Well, there's no sense standing here on the street. You just come along to my house. We've so much to talk about. You too, Captain. And a friend of my grandson's is mine, too. Now, don't stand there with your mouths open. Come on. Here, Sam, have some more iced tea. Would you like some more, too, Captain?
1: Oh, thank you. I would.
5: Well, here's to our health.
2: Health? How long have you been here, Grandmother?
5: Ever since I died.
2: What?
5: Don't look like that. I said ever since I died, 30 years ago.
1: Sam.
5: Who are we to question what happens? What's living, anyway? All I know is I'm alive again and no questions asked. Here, Captain, feel. Go ahead, feel my arm. Solid, isn't it? You hear my voice, don't you? You hear it, don't you, Captain?
1: Yes, yes, I hear it.
2: Grandmother...
5: Well, then why go around questioning?
2: Well, it's just that we... I never thought I'd see you again, Grandmother.
1: Mrs. Hingston...
5: Yes, tomorrow I'll see Captain.
1: Oh, no. I just want to ask you a question. Mrs. Hingston, is Mars heaven?
5: Nonsense, no. It's a world, and we get a second chance. It's like another Earth. How do we know there wasn't one before Earth?
2: That's a good question, John.
1: Well, maybe we better get back to the ship, Sam. It's been nice, Mrs. Hingston. Thanks for the drink.
5: You'll be back, of course. For supper, I mean. We're having fried chicken
1: and
5: mashed potatoes.
1: Wait a minute. What's that? Excuse me, Mrs. Hingston.
6: Sam? Come here.
2: Hey, well, what do you know, John? A parade. With a brass band.
1: But the crew. My crew marching behind the band with all those people.
2: But they're heroes. These people are welcoming them as heroes.
1: The abandoned ship. They had orders. I'll court-martial every one of them.
2: John, listen to me. They found all relatives and friends just like I have.
1: They have their orders.
2: What would you have done?
1: Obeyed orders. I...
2: What's the matter?
1: Sam, I don't believe it. It's impossible.
7: John, they said I would find you here.
1: Phyllis.
7: Of course, darling.
1: Phyllis.
7: Of course. Who did you think it was?
1: This is Phyllis, Sam. My 10 years ago. After that, I never got married.
7: We're waiting for you. Your mother and father.
1: They're alive?
7: Waiting for you. At your old house. On Maple Avenue.
1: You heard that, Sam, didn't you? This is Phyllis talking. And she said mother and dad and the house...
2: You understand it now. The crew. Same thing has happened to them.
1: Yes. Yes. When I open my eyes, it'll all be gone. Phyllis will be gone.
7: Open them, John.
1: Phyllis.
7: Oh, my darling. My darling.

0: Ah, good to see you children dancing together again. Your mother would have enjoyed it so much, John.
1: I must have worn her out with all my questions.
0: Don't worry about it, son. She'd get a good rest tonight. Then in the morning, the days after, we have so much time now, son. We'll all be together. You and Phyllis, your mother and I. So much time.
1: Yes, yes.
2: Please don't go away from me, John. Hold me close. I've dreamed so long of dancing with you.
1: I...
2: No. No more questions. Just accept that your mother and father were once dead and are now alive. That I was killed. 10 years ago, I was killed in a horrible accident. And now I'm alive and in your arms. Oh, tight, John.

0: Well, I think I'll run along to bed now. You children won't forget to turn out the lights. Well, you know what to do. Good night, Phyllis.
1: Good night, Father Black.
0: Good night, son.
2: Good night, Dad.

0: Shall we go out on the back porch, John? Like we used to long ago. Come with me, John. Here. Let's sit here on the steps. Remember that grape, Arbor? You built it. I remember you hit your thumb with a hammer, and I cried. You're very silent, John. Is anything wrong?
1: Phyllis, I just had a crazy notion. Suppose this were Mars.
0: But it isn't.
1: Humanly, Phyllis. Suppose it were Mars, and the Martians saw our ship coming and saw us inside our ship and hated us, and they wanted to destroy us, but in a very clever way.
0: Yes.
1: Well, what would be the best weapon a Martian could use against us with our atomic bombs, our hydrogen...
0: John...
1: No, let me finish. The hypothesis is interesting. The Martians would use telepathy, hypnosis, memory, imagination.
0: Oh, John, don't question us anymore. No more.
1: Look, suppose this town is some other shape, a Martian shape. But by playing on my memory and my desires and my wants, they've made it what I've wanted it to be.
0: Yes.
1: I suppose my mother and father weren't that at all. But two Martians, incredibly brilliant, keeping me under this dreaming hypnosis, as other Martians have done it to my men, to Sam.
0: But me, you've had your arms around me. You've kissed me. We shared old secrets. Was that a Martian hypnosis, John?
1: Phyllis.
0: Yes, what is it, John? Where are you going?
1: I've got to talk to Sam. I've got to find out what he thinks now that... he's alone with his grandmother.
0: Stay here with me, John.
1: Well, I've got to talk to Sam. Maybe he's beginning to wonder, too.
0: You're not going anywhere, John.
1: Phyllis!
2: Phyllis, no! You're not Phyllis! I was right! You're not Phyllis! You're not...
3: Martians, this is a great day for Mars, a day of great rejoicing. As number one of quadrant 327B of sector Q, it is my proud privilege to read to you this message from the planetary All High. It says, congratulations on your splendid work in meeting the barbarian invaders and atomizing them. You have proven the complete efficiency of Plan A. And hereafter, mass hypnosis will become standard operating procedure in repelling any further invasion from outer space, be they sub-Martian, from Earth, or any other creature from any other planet. Well done. I can add little to this unstinted praise from the All High, but I would like to point out to you that what you have accomplished could not have been done had it not been for our space heroes who have risked so much and often given all in recent years to keep the planet Earth under close surveillance. This surveillance, as you know, has been accomplished by our space patrols, known to Earthmen as flying saucers. Ah, they were courageous, these Earthpeakers, to brave space in that crude ship. But they were inferior beings, and therefore they had to be atomized. Their extinction was necessary to ensure our way of life. Yet perhaps, since this has been your first encounter with creatures from outer space, you whose glorious victory this has been, may want to say something. Is there anyone who wants to say something? You?
4: Well...

0: 16 atmospheres.
1: Charges compressed.
0: Low velocity. Trajectory 2.
1: Low velocity. Trajectory 2.
0: Release. Charge!
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0: 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And tonight has presented Mars is Heaven by Ray Bradbury. Adapted for radio by Morton Fine and David Friedkin. Featured in the cast were Jeff Corey as Captain Black, Florence Bates as the grandmother, Bill Johnstone as Dr. Hinkston, Walter Catlett as number one of Mars, Elizabeth Root as Phyllis, Paul Frees as Peter Lustig, Ian Wolfe as the father, and Stuart Novins, who played himself. Also heard were Ruth Parrott and Ben Wright. Special music arranged and played by Ivan Gutmars. Next week.
1: You're standing on the floor of the ocean, thronging up a fortune and sponges. But moving closer and closer to you, his huge sponge hook raised to rip open your diving suit, is a man from whom there is no escape.
0: Next week at this time, the Richfield Oil Corporation of New York invites you to escape with an exciting story about sponge fishers in the Gulf of Mexico, as John and Gwen Bagney tell it in The Big Sponge. Be listening. Goodbye then until the same time next week when once again we offer you Escape. 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

that's with you every night through the long commuter fight, and in the morning with your toast and mama lady-o. Oh.

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And the opening of this door introduces us to another in the series, The Key.

0: Really, Mr. Davenport, I don't think you should play with that toy. Read a nice book instead.
1: Toys are meant to play with. I made a fortune because I wasn't allowed toys. Now I'm retired and I can play with toys if I want.
0: Yes, Mr. Davenport, but remember your blood pressure. It goes up when you get excited.
1: Avril, as a nurse, you're wonderful. As a human being, you haven't got a clue. More of that ghastly medicine.
0: It's good for you.
1: I don't want to be done goodbye. I want to be bad.
0: Well, you are. For a boy of 93, you're a sort of monument to badness. I never knew old men could be so willful.
1: I'm not taking my medicine.
0: Oh, yes, you are. If you don't, we won't allow you to see your daughter this afternoon. There now.
1: Blackmailer. She is coming? What time is she coming?
0: About 4. Open your mouth wide.
1: 93 and still have to take my medicine. I tell you, I'm choking. I can't breathe.
0: You can still talk. Now, lunch will be ready in half an hour. And don't forget to take your pills. And if you spit that medicine out, I'll be cross.
1: Cross. Give her the sack. Pills, keep them. And if I want to play, I shall. I'll do anything. Oh, she's taking the key, the cunning old baggage. She's taking the key so I can't wind it up.

0: I took it away from him, Miss Davenport. Your father's an old, ill man, and it gets him all het up. Besides that, he crouches, and that's not good.
1: Oh, well, I'll hop in and see him. I didn't want to come, but I suppose he's lonely. I hope when I'm old, I'm not a nuisance to anybody. Has she been in to see him?
0: He only gets excited. He seems to like her, but doesn't want to see her.
1: Keep her away if you can. Everybody knows she's only after his money. She married him for it in the first place.
0: Yes, Miss Davenport. Well, he's expecting you. Would you like to come in now?
1: Really, I don't know how you nurses stand it. You really should be in a home.
0: When you're rich, you can do lots of things other people can't. Money talks, as they say. Here's Miss Davenport to see you, Mr. Davenport.
2: Hey?
0: I'll leave you alone. Don't get him too excited.
2: Hey, who's that?
1: Me, Father. Well, how are you? I have a lot of things to do, so I can't stay long.
2: Daughter, hello, daughter. It's nice to see you again.
1: Oh, what a day. The Priestleys are coming tonight, and I simply had to go and see Muriel. Oh, she's expecting a baby, you know, and it's such a nuisance having to put up with all that talk about baby things. You know, I told her she'll drive all her friends away.
2: That nurse took away the thing I...
1: So I'll just stop a minute. The nurse was telling me that Vera hasn't been to see you.
2: Huh? Oh, no. She took away the key I used to wind the car up with.
1: You don't need it. I do think Vera might come and see you. After all, I go out of my way, and I've got far more to do than she has. I often wonder if you hadn't any money, Father, who'd be your friend?
2: I'm old, and I don't see why I shouldn't have my toy. It's a key. A key you used to wind
1: up. She only married you for your money. The nurse said so, too, so it's not jealousy on my side. I think perhaps it'd be better if you didn't see her at all. She married you, but I'm your daughter, so I know far better.
2: Better? Oh, if you could get me that key.
1: And when poor mother died, I remember her saying no. I was only a child at the time.
2: I want that key. The woman who gets me that key won't miss out.
1: But anybody who married you afterwards would be... Get? Who'll get what, Father?
2: You will. You'll get money. I'm not making any promises, but if I have that key, I'll see you don't want.
1: Father, it doesn't make any difference to me if you leave me any money or not. You know that. I'm perfectly happy as I am. Of course, I suppose it'll be different with Vera. Vera has...
2: I married Vera. She's been good to me. She didn't help me to make any money, but she didn't have to. Your mother had done that.
1: Mother had given...
2: Your mother was a good, honest woman. And a woman who's that is a woman. You don't have to tell me.
1: Now, really, Father, I was speaking. There's no need to interrupt. I was saying, Mother has
2: You're
1: given...
2: You're her daughter. Now leave it.
1: Yes, Father.
2: Vera had her own troubles. Vera had to live up to your mother.
1: I was only saying Vera could come and see you more often if she wanted to. She knows you've left everything to her, so she doesn't bother.
2: How does she know? How?
1: Well, haven't you?
2: I want the key of this motor. I want to see it run. It's a good toy, and I want to see how it goes.
1: Father, you're 93. It's too absurd to want to play with toys at your age.
2: Play? Play? Sure I want to play. Never played before. Too busy making money. I've made it. Now I want to play. Who's to stop me?
1: Nobody, if you want to.
2: Besides, it's not altogether play. This toy was made in 1926. 1926 was an important year.
1: Yes, Father.
2: 1926 was when she died.
1: Mother died in 23, Father.
2: She didn't.
1: She did, Father. I was 6 and she died in 23.
2: I'm not talking about your mother. Sally died in 26.
1: Oh, I'm not interested in your past girlfriend.
2: Girlfriend? Yes, she was a girlfriend. Pretty.
1: Now, Father... Mother had enough trouble with you. I don't want to hear about
2: it. Sally was your sister.
1: Sister?
2: Sister. Stepsister, yes. Your stepsister. Vera's girl.
1: Vera?
2: I didn't know that, did you? Vera had a daughter, and she was 6, and she died, And that was in 1926.
0: Vera did? Really, Father, I'm sure
2: and she
0: you...
2: played with this toy. I gave it to her. You didn't know about Sally because we wanted you to like Vera, and we thought if we kept you apart, well, it didn't matter. Sally died.
0: Father, do you know what you're saying? Vera has a daughter? Oh, you just don't know what you're talking about.
2: Oh, yes, I do. I'm not senile. Not yet. Vera was married before she married me. She was divorced, and she had a daughter, and that was Sally. And Sally died. I'm sure of that. And I want the key so I can wind up the car that killed her.
0: I've never heard such nonsense. Killed her? What on earth are you talking about?
2: A car can kill. A toy car can kill as easy as a real one. You were all right. I liked you. You were all right.
0: Father, you don't know what you're saying. And I really haven't time to listen to nonsense. I'll tell the nurse I'm going.
2: Oh, one minute, Dorothy. I'm a poor old man, and all I want is the key to wind this toy. If you get it, I promise you, you won't be forgotten.
0: But, Father,
2: Better than that, I'll give you all I've got. I'll have my will altered right away, and you'll get it all, every penny.
0: All right, Father, if that's what you want. Well, I'm going now. I'll look in next week.
2: Don't forget the key.
0: I'll see. Oh, hello, nurse.
3: I was coming in. I thought you might be going.
0: I am. One moment, nurse. I want to talk to you.
3: Yes, Miss Davenport.
0: Give him the key to his clockwork toy, nurse. It can't do him as much harm as not having it.
3: Yes, Miss Davenport.
0: He seems a little upset. Do you think he's all right? I mean, he's not getting so old.
2: Hear you. You're talking about me.
0: All right, Father. I'm going now. See, he gets that key. I'll drop him next week. All right, Miss Davenport.
2: What were you talking about? What plot is that daughter of mine hatching now?
0: Nothing, Mr. Davenport. Talking, that's all.
2: Where's my key?
0: Key? Oh, the key of your toy. She said you weren't to have it, Mr. Davenport.
2: Jezebel, Delilah, not one of my family, not one of them can you trust. Both after my money, you know. Both her and Vera, everybody.
0: Oh, well, I don't know about everybody, Mr. Davenport. I'm not.
2: You aren't? Must be crazy. $2 or $3 million and you don't want it?
0: Money doesn't mean anything to me.
2: It doesn't? I could leave it all to you. I could call my lawyer and have my will altered. I could say my nurse is to have it all. I could and I would. If you gave me the key so I could wind this toy.
0: You don't have to bribe me.
2: You'll get it for me without having to leave you any money?
0: Well, if you want to, I wouldn't want to stop you, now, would I? That'd be silly, wouldn't it?
2: Everybody goes silly when there's money in it. And women go silliest of all. You get me that key and we'll see.
0: You're not supposed to have it. If I got it for you, you'd...
2: Come on. All my money, a fortune. I'll cancel the old will and give it all to you. I promise.
0: Don't tell anybody. They mightn't understand. And it would be better, wouldn't it, if you didn't say anything about your will being altered. They might try to stop you if they knew. Here you are.
2: Thank you. No, we won't say a word. We'll surprise them. They'll get a shock when they find out. Oh, dear, but I won't be here to laugh, will I? Never mind, I've got me toy. Stay and watch it run.

0: It's a good toy. It's a splendid toy.
1: Mr. Davenport.
0: I'll do it again. I'll show you.
1: Mr. Davenport, remember your promise. I don't mind about your money, but a promise is a promise. It's the principle of the thing.
0: My will? Oh, yes, my will. I'll live to be 100. There's plenty of time yet. Now watch, I'll make it run round in circles.
1: Mr. Davenport, you made a promise. I'm going to send for your lawyer.
0: Change my mind. Change it. Won't leave my money to any of you. I'll leave it to a cat's home. Though that wouldn't be much change. You, Dorothy, and Vera. Cat's home. Now I'll show you. I'll show you.
1: Mr. Davenport, it mightn't mean much to you, but it does to me. You made a promise. You want to go to heaven, don't you?
0: No, want to stay here. Heaven. Angels and playing harps. Can you see me playing a harp? I'll stay down here and play with my toys.
1: You'll stay just so long as I want you to. You're an old, sick man, and when you do die, there won't be many questions asked. I've looked after you. I've slaved 5 years at your beck and call. You're disgusting and addle-headed. Here and now in this very room, if you don't carry out your promise, I'll kill you.
0: Nurse, I'm an old man. I've lived my life. But a man remembers. It's stored away. I'm old, but I'm not so old that threats have ceased to make me mad. In my day, I've killed people.
1: I haven't, but I'm willing. Especially when it's an old man with one foot in the grave anyhow.
0: No, nurse, you're not the type. Though I guess you must be pretty desperate.
1: So now I suppose I get the sack.
0: No. Think I'll raise your wages. What is it? Love?
1: Huh. Lack of it. In a desert once I saw a dead tree. That's me. No leaves, no sap. Dead. Pathetic against the blazing sky. You're old. One minute you're young and the next you're old. Then you look around. Everybody else is married, but not you. Oh, no. So I thought. I thought money would be nice. You're right. If I tread on an ant, it worries me.
0: You don't look old.
1: I'm nearly 40.
0: When I was 80, my wife Vera divorced me. Nobody seemed to think I was too old. Certainly not the other woman.
1: It's different for the man.
0: Is it? The other woman was a fascinating creature. I gave her a diamond necklace. Just 57 stones, one for each birthday. I rather caught her out. She'd lied about her age. If she'd been honest, she'd have had 63 stones. Saved me a few thousand dollars. Now, would you like to see this toy go in circles? Always seems to be something in the way.
1: Mr. Davenport, that toy, I hear... Well, I might as well be honest. I heard you say that toy killed somebody. A girl called Sally.
0: Huh? Killed her? Yes, it killed her. Sally was Vera's child. I bought her this toy. I had to have it repaired over and over again. We were playing with it in the passage in the old house. I wound it up and set it off. It went over the top of the stairs. I tried to stop Sally. It was a mistake. She was half running away from me, half chasing after the toy. Anyway, by the time I got to her at the bottom of the stairs, she was dead. I'll always remember. She tripped at the top, and it was almost as if she dived off. That's an old tale and best forgotten.
1: I'm sorry.
0: Don't tell my daughter, Dorothy. Vera and I, we thought it better to keep Sally and her apart. Remarrying, children often get jealous, you know.
2: Nurse! Are you here, nurse? Here, Miss Vera. I came in to see how Mr. Davenport... Hello, Teddy, you old reprobate. Planning how you can live for another 50 years.
0: For the plague, you, my dear, of course. How are you, Vera?
2: Getting older faster than you ever did, Teddy.
0: You're an attractive piece, Vera. Don't know why I ever let you divorce me.
2: I divorced you, darling, for your alimony. So don't tell Nurse, she mightn't approve.
0: I don't know, she might. Money and love are important emotions. Most high-powered in the whole world.
2: You ought to know. Teddy, you've got a sparkle in your eyes. What have you been up to?
0: Oh, 93, my dear. You can't get up to much. I spend the evening of my days playing with the toy.
2: That toy. You remember when...
3: Oh, I'm back again. The priests are coming tomorrow night, so I thought I'd come...
4: Oh, why, Vera, fancy you being here.
2: Fancy. And fancy you coming back, Dorothy. It couldn't have been anything to do with my being here, could it?
4: Of course not. If I'd known, I wouldn't have. I know how you like it. Vera feels.
2: My dear, fields are for cows. And that's
0: what... If you females are going to make a battleground out of it, I'm going next door.
2: Don't worry, dear. We'll control ourselves. Now, you sit down and forget we're even here. There, now.
0: women. As a man gets older, he realizes the only mistakes he made were females. And they come home to roost all around his feet.
4: All right, Nurse. Mr. Davenport will be all right with us here.
0: Well, just a moment. I want Nurse to stay. She's as murderous as you two are, but she's honest about it. Stay, Nurse.
1: Yes, Mr. Davenport.
0: Now we're about it, I think it's time one or two things were discussed. Sally, for instance, Vera.
1: Sally?
0: I'm old. Things weigh heavy on an old man, things of the past.
1: I think the past can look after itself.
0: Past? Past is the present. It can make me feel bad right now, so it may be past, but it's still with me.
4: Sally, all the girl you were telling me about, Father, Vera's child. What were you going to say about her?
1: Nothing. He wasn't going to say anything. Were you, Teddy?
0: No, and yet I am. I'm going to say it because I'm old and it's been on my mind a long time. Sally didn't fall over the stairs altogether by herself. And not that I pushed her, I didn't. It's like, well, you know when you've got to avoid something, practically always you don't. But if you've got not to avoid it, you do.
4: Really, Teddy, you're getting involved.
1: Let him go on, Vera. These confessions are always so fascinating.
0: Sally was Vera's child by a previous marriage. Dorothy was mine, and a man's only child is precious to him. I wasn't actually thinking it, but it was there. When the toy ran straight down the passage and over the stairs, I don't really know to this day whether it went over by accident or design.
4: What are you saying, Father?
1: I think it's time for Mr. Davenport to have his rest. He's been up a long time.
4: Teddy!
0: It's always been on my mind. That's why I play with it, I suppose. Always that thought. Did I direct it towards the stairs, knowing it would probably go over and she'd run after it? You see, I didn't like Sally, not over much. I didn't want her to have all the things I felt Dorothy should have. Besides, Dorothy reminded me of her mother. And there was a question of the money, too. When I died, I wanted Dorothy to have it, not Sally.
4: What is all this? I don't understand.
1: So that's why. Why, you said you'd leave it all to me. Teddy, all these years you've had a guilty conscience. So guilty you actually leave it to me because you felt you might have caused Sally's death. Well, I'm not going to say any more. I'm not such a fool. I don't think a fortune isn't worth having, even if it is sort of blood money.
0: Yes, well, I've been thinking a lot about it, Vera. A man never really finds out what a woman's like, what her real nature is. I'm leaving a fortune, and I don't intend leaving it to a woman who'd do anything to get it. If she did, she'd do anything with it afterwards. Vera, I told you about Sally, and you reacted badly. I'm not leaving you a penny.
1: My dear Teddy, you are. I, too, have been wondering about Sally all these years. You might know it, but you were very nearly arrested. And because circumstances seem to point to the fact that you might have done it. Now, I know you did. You said so. You confessed. The nurse and Dorothy heard.
0: Nothing is as greedy as a ruthless woman. Nor as stupid. I didn't know about you, Vera. Now I do. It was, as a matter of fact, the nurse who showed me. It's a shock for a man to realize a woman will murder for money when the money's big enough. Nurse showed me. I thought, Nurse, what about Vera and Dorothy? Yeah, you've certainly shown me, Vera. You're ruthless. Now, watch. Yeah, the car goes in circles. If you look, you'll find the wheels are fixed.
1: Fixed? You're leaving your money to me, Teddy. You as good as murdered Sally.
0: More circles, Vera. Small, round and round. Yes, you see, it couldn't have run down the passage. A small trap, Vera, but enough to tell me all I want. Goodbye.
1: All right. But you haven't heard the last about this. Mr. Davenport, it's time...
0: In a moment, Nurse. Seems there's only you and Dorothy. Funny thing, I know you're a snob and a chatterer and probably quite incapable of handling money, large money, but you are my daughter and you've been kind to me, after your way. Besides, you're so very like your mother. And you've been kind even while you thought not you, but Vera was going to get it.
4: Well, Father, all I can say is...
0: Don't, child. A chatterer like a mouse in cheese digs a hole which can trap it. Be thankful you're going to get the money and shut up. And now I'm going to rest. All right, Nurse.
4: Father, I must say how unexpected...
0: Shut up. That's all right, Nurse. As a matter of fact, I arranged for you to be looked after years ago. Not large, but enough to be comfortable. So you'll not only be fair, fat, and 40, but comfortable as well. And there'll be a deal of men after you, seeing men like comfort, too.
1: After all that's happened?
0: No woman when a fortune is concerned is uninterested. Vera wasn't. I never quite knew about that woman. Now I do. And Dorothy, though a fool, is honest in her way. Oh, dear, now look what's happened. The last bump damaged the toy again. Take it around to Mr. Meeker's and have it repaired.
1: Yes, Mr. Davenport.
0: I'll be glad to rest, very glad indeed. I never quite knew how to keep Vera quiet and yet change my will, but everything's all right now.
1: Good afternoon. I'm Mr. Davenport's nurse, Mr. Meekers. He asked me to bring this toy motor around for you to repair again.
5: Oh, yes. He brought it in some time ago. Wonder to me how an old toy like this has lasted so long.
1: You could say the same about Mr. Davenport. Did he damage it much?
5: Damage? Just a cog slipped. Does he want the wheels fixed?
1: Wheels?
5: The front wheels. The last time he brought it in, he wanted it fixed so it would only run round in circles. What's the matter? You don't want to worry, nurse. I'll have this running right as rain in no time. Good afternoon to you.

A closing door finishes the story. Next week, another key will open another door to another story. Mystery. Romance. Or adventure. All start when a door is unlocked by... the key.

you? Finding life pretty dull? 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Wishing you were somewhere else? We offer you Escape.

0: Escape, designed to free you from the four walls of today for a half hour of high adventure.
1: Escape with us now to the year 100,080 and a world where beauty and terror live side by side, as H.G. Wells describes it in his immortal story, The Time Machine.
2: Dudley, you must be mad. A time machine.
3: Yes, my friend, a time machine.
2: This thing?
3: This very thing.
2: This contraption? This framework made of quartz and bronze and ivory, with its levers and its dials and its seat in the middle. This is the result of 3 years' hard work.
3: I promise you, Father, that on this machine a man can go wherever he likes in time. By working these levers, a man can choose his century, his year, his very day.
2: Oh, really, old man?
3: Time is only a kind of space. If we can move about in all the other dimensions of space, why not in time, too?
2: It's impossible. Out of the question.
3: Well, what of the journeys I've already taken on this little contraption?
2: I'm afraid you've been having a bad dream.
3: You mean I've developed into a liar? Very well. You shall have proof, my friend.
2: How?
3: Just climb on, Farlow. Sit in the seat beside me, face these ivory dials, and I'll take you for a little spin.
2: Well, you mean right now?
3: Right now.
2: Or just, in case this thing should take off like the flying red horse, are there any,
3: Any preparations? No, Farlow, no. You won't need any luggage on this trip, not even a toothbrush. You'll be back here in my laboratory in less than a minute.
2: All right. I'm on. Now what?
3: Hold tight. It sways a good deal. I'd hate to lose you.
2: I can't be frightened, Dudley.
3: Then you're braver than I am. Tell me, what time is it?
2: It's just 12 noon.
3: Before we start, I want to adjust this control a bit.
2: Is everything shipshape?
3: Did you notice anything just then?
2: Only a noise, a humming noise, nothing else.
3: And what time is it?
2: You just asked me, old man. It's Well, that's odd.
3: What?
2: My watch says 11 o'clock. I'd have sworn it was noon a moment ago. There must be something wrong with it.
3: It's only that I touched the lever to test it, and we've gone forward a full day. 23 hours, at any rate.
2: Yes, but that's it.
3: Finished scoffing, Fowler?
2: Yes. Yes, I believe I have.
3: Then hold tight. This will be the real article.
2: I'm ready, Dudley.
3: Good man. Well, say goodbye, Fowler. Say goodbye to 1950.
2: He went off with a shattering jar, with machines swaying under us. The walls of Dr. Dudley's laboratory suddenly fell away. Night was speeding us today like the flapping of a black wing. I saw the sun hopping across the sky, leaping swiftly across it every second, and every second marking a day. I saw the moon spinning through her quarters like a ball, from new to full, all in the twinkling of an eye. Trees grew and blossomed like puffs of smoke, and then passed away. And all the while we were going faster. Now our pace was a year a second. For a second by second, the white snow lashed across the world, and was followed by the bright, brief spring. And still we went on, into the future.
4: How do you feel, Fowler?
5: Very weak. Very dizzy.
4: Don't let go. Don't fall off.
5: So where are we? How far have we come?
4: We're in 100,050.

0: You all right?
1: Yeah, I believe so. No broken bones. What happened?
0: Not sure. Must have stopped too suddenly.
1: Where are we, Dudley?
0: Look around for yourself. A wide lawn. Beautiful, vast garden.
1: No, I meant geographically.
0: Just where we were when we started. Where my laboratory stood 100,000 years ago.
1: And the year, Dudley? What is the year now?
0: 100,080.
1: It seemed absolutely incredible. A dream. The pleasant one. For the garden in which we found ourselves was beautiful and summery, with an unexpected perfume about it, almost like platine. At some distance, we could see a large and imposing building, and everything was quiet and peaceful, but almost too much so. And the sense of strangeness, of incredible strangeness, sent a shiver up my spine.
0: 100,080. Fallon, do you want to go back?
1: Yes, I rather think I do. Let's go back. Dudley.
0: From over there, in the bushes.
1: It sounded human.
0: Come on. Yes.
1: Why, it's a child. Seems to be a very small girl.
0: There's been a beast here of some kind struggled with her. Look at the marks in her arms.
1: Now, my dear, you'll be all right now. You won't be harmed. Of course, she won't understand English.
0: Motioning us to go with her.
1: Well, what about the animal? Did you see it?
0: No, not a glimpse. Too fast for it.
1: Perhaps we'd better go back, Dudley. The girl seems to be all right now.
0: Leave her like this?
1: Yes, I've had enough.
0: Well, they haven't, old man. Because they're here. All around us.
1: They had crept up on soundless feet to surround us. The little people of this era. And the girl we'd saved was not a child, but a full-grown woman. For they all stood 4 feet high, dressed in simple tunics. Beautiful creatures, but terribly frail, with a plump, soft kind of frailty. They were like eerie figures in a dream, and all we could hear was the rustling of their clothes as they surged happily around us, their faces wreathed in smiles. Why, they're not savage at all. They're very loving, gentle little people.
0: Yes. There's something terribly wrong with them.
1: How do you mean?
0: They seem to have the minds of 5-year-olds.
1: Well, how do you expect them to be?
0: Far ahead of us, of course. Incredibly ahead of us in knowledge and in science. Look at them. Children.
1: But they seem happy in this huge garden of theirs. Dudley, I've changed my mind. Let's stay. Maybe we shall enjoy spending a few days with our little friends. The little people led us home into their valley. They lived in colossal buildings, sleeping all together in one huge hall, eating in another, playing, frolicking together in the sunshine. And we lived with them for days in utter contentment. One afternoon, Dudley and I walked along the banks of the great river.
0: Little people all wear the same clothes, the same soft, hairless skin, same feminine roundness of limbs.
1: Yes. I wonder if it's because they're vegetarians.
0: They're vegetarians because they have to be. You haven't run across any horses or dogs, cattle of any kind, have you?
1: No, now that you mention it.
0: With good reason. All extinct by now. Just as the dinosaur is with us.
1: Dudley, there's something strange here. Something hidden away and silent here in the year 100,080.
0: Felt the same way. I've taken the precaution of removing the control levers of the time machine, putting a master padlock on the main switches.
1: Oh.
0: Don't much fancy the idea of someone riding away with it into another century and leaving us here for the rest of our lives.
1: Dudley, do you know where we are?
0: Yes, this is where we landed.
1: I thought so. I wasn't sure.
0: But... Why did you ask?
1: What's happened to the machine?
0: What? But they've taken it away. They've stolen it.
1: This is where it was. It's right here.
0: Look. Follow the tracks. Here where they drag it. Over here. Come along. Down this path. Look. Right there. The monument.
1: And those are brass doors in the base. Oh, they're locked.
2: The machine. It must be in there.
1: Inside.
2: We must get it. Break down the door.
1: Hello, how can we?
2: Here. Use the ladder.
1: All right, inside. It's no good, Dudley. They're solid. We'll never break through.
2: Never.
1: No.
2: Never.
1: We've got to
2: be
1: through here.
2: Stay here. All our lives. We never go home again. Fred, it must open. The machine.
1: No.
2: Time machine.

0: The laughs that Red Skelton and Amos and Andy bring to CBS on Sunday nights are doubled, tripled, and quadrupled because of the friends, relatives, and strange acquaintances they bring with them. Hardly a Sunday night goes by, but you meet Shorty, the Kingfish, Sapphire, and a whole host of Amos and Andy funny friends. Red Skelton generously gives time to Willie, Clam, and the rest of his laugh-provoking pals. You're invited to meet them all again tonight on most of these same stations when Red Skelton and his gang and Amos and Andy and their friends pack the house with mirth at CBS, the Star's address. And now we return you to Escape.
1: We were caught in the year 100,018. The time machine was gone. The brass doors of the monument held. Our retreat was cut off, the thin line by which we could make our way back home, back to our own time and our own people, back to 1950. We had no way of communicating with the little people, of asking what they had done with the machine or how to get it back. There was nothing hostile in their attitude. They were more like simple, wondering children. Only one, the young woman Weena, whose life we had saved on our first day, had become really friendly. She went with us wherever we walked, brought us presents of garlands, flowers, slept near us at night in the hall, and we in turn had taught her a few words of English. Now we redoubled our efforts, like men racing against the clock, so that we might speak to her and discover the secret of our immense loss. We were talking to her one night after the others had gone to sleep.
2: No, not these, Dudley. No.
3: How can you be so sure your people didn't steal the machine? Are there any thieves among them? Are they all perfect?
1: No, not so loud, Dudley. We'll wake them. Besides, she doesn't understand.
3: The thief must be sleeping somewhere in his hall. Weena, they take machine.
2: No, Dudley, no.
3: Who, then? Who?
1: We are our friends.
2: Yes?
3: We must have machine.
2: Yes, Dudley, yes.
3: Who took machine? Other people, not yours?
2: Other?
1: What about those doors, Weena? Doors open...
2: No, no.
1: Weena, machine in there. Must open.
2: No, no, not open.
3: Oh, all right. Go to sleep, get some rest.
2: Yes, Daddy.
3: To become of us, Fowler? Are we caught here in this century? We spend our lives with the little people and their secret.
1: We'll go back to the monument tomorrow. We'll find a way of breaking in. Good night, Dudley. Dudley?
3: Yes?
1: Did you just... There it was again.
3: What?
1: Something. On my face. Cold, filthy to the touch. On my face and in my hair, as cold as death.
2: Dudley!
3: You're right. There's something in here with us. Smells of the grave. What was it? I don't know. But look at them. Look at the little people. They're all awake. It's as though they've been sent here.
4: Let's get out of here. I want some fresh air.
1: We went quickly through the hall and outside, away from the frantic rustling of the little people. The moon was full, just overhead, and it was close to dawning. There was a faint sound speeding close behind us, and we turned, our nerves ragged, our muscles tensed. But it was only Weena, coming swiftly to join us.
2: Dudley, I'm afraid.
1: Then there is
2: dark.
1: Something.
3: What do you mean, Weena? Dark. What?
2: Dark thing. Dark face. Night.
1: Why should they be afraid of the night, Dudley?
3: It's not the night alone. Dark place, that's our cue, but perhaps it's something underground.
1: It was another day. We had wandered into a lovely wooded place about a mile from the community. And suddenly, Weena screamed.
2: Father!
1: We stopped short. A pair of glaring eyes were fixed upon us. As we stood there, petrified, the thing, a little ape-like figure, rushed across our path and disappeared in a clearing about 30 yards away. What was it?
3: I couldn't see it too well. Seemed to be a dull white with white hair on its head and down its back.
1: It looked like a small thing.
3: It was running on all fours. Over its arms held very low.
1: Weena, what was it?
2: Morlocks. They... Morlocks.
1: Who are the Morlocks? What are they? Weena, tell me.
2: No. No.
3: Let's go over there and see where it disappeared. Come along, Fowler.
1: In the clearing, we found a round, well-like opening. Dudley and I leaned over and looked down a deep shaft. A small white creature was retreating down a ladder in the well. Like a human spider, its large, bright eyes watching me as it went swiftly down. Then it disappeared in the shaft.
3: Paula, did you see it? Like an ape.
1: Yes, but also like a man.
3: So there are two species of men in this world.
1: Yes.
3: The little people above the ground and this obscene thing, this bleached monster below.
1: That white look, common to animals that live in the dark. Like huge rats, like worms that are cold to the touch. I know, because they've touched me.
3: Farmer, you can feel the air being sucked down into this shaft.
1: Yes.
3: The earth must be tunneled enormously here under our feet. These monsters must live in the tunnels.
1: I think we know now who stole our time machine.
3: Yes.
1: Then
3: we'll go down and have a look.
2: No, not go.
1: Why not, Weena?
2: Morlocks, you'll never come back.
1: We must have our machine, my dear. You wait for us here.
2: No.
1: And so we went down, our heels ringing on the small metallic bars that were meant for creatures so much smaller than us. Down we climbed. Down. Down. Ever in darkness. Down, it seemed, into the center of the earth, into the core of the world. How much longer?
3: Won't know until we reach bottom. Can't be much further. You hear that? Like machinery. We're almost there.
1: Well, thank heaven for that.
3: All right, Father, I'm on the bottom. Come along, just a few more steps. Now, give me a hand, Father.
1: Good.
3: Good. We're here.
1: In the land of the Morlocks.
3: You have a match?
1: Yes, here.
3: There seems to be a large vaulted cavern at the end of this passage.
1: What do you suppose they'll do if they catch us?
3: I've no idea. Better take care not to be caught. Another match.
1: That throbbing noise.
3: Probably their ventilating system, pumping the air down. There must be thousands upon thousands of these Morlocks living under the earth.
1: We haven't seen any yet, except for our friend who came down ahead of us. Why do you suppose they wanted our time machine?
3: I think they wanted us, not the machine.
1: And we've come to them.
3: We must. It's our only chance. Carla, if that noise does come from air pumps.
1: Yeah?
3: Why is it so stuffy here, so oppressive?
1: Dudley. That smell.
3: Blood. Light another match.
1: Dudley. Look. Straight ahead. On the white metal table.
3: Set for a meal.
1: Yes. With a small haunch. Meat.
3: We know that the cattle are extinct.
1: Then, what do they feed on, these Morlocks?
3: Don't you know?
1: Yes, I know.
3: Oh, another match.
1: Yes. Oh, Dudley, I have no more. I've used our last match.
3: Oh. All right, we'll have to go back then. We know the secret now, anyway. Morlocks living here, underground. They're the masters of this age. And our friends up above, fatted cattle, fed by the Morlocks, clothed, supplied, and housed until the day when they're cut out of the herd and brought underground as food. This is the future you're looking at. This is what we men of the 20th century shall come to.
5: Dudley!
3: What is it?
5: Cut your hands!
4: Come on, Hip. Take one of these ladders. Yes. Use it as a weapon. Black out. Against this wall, Fowler, here beside me.
5: They're moving in.
2: No.
4: Fight them. Use the ladder, man. Use the ladder.
5: Darkness. They're all around us.
4: This way. Fowler, this way. Grab this way.
1: We went back in that evil darkness, fighting every step as we went.
4: Am I tied?
1: Back to those projecting bars, kicking and clawing ourselves loose from their pallid, grasping hands. And climbing up again, up toward daylight and freedom. Away from their stench and the eagerness of their icy hands. And they did not follow, for daylight was their enemy and their great fear. And we lived among the lush gardens of the little people like prisoners, like men without reprieve, like men who are dead, though they still walk the earth. For the time machine was locked away behind great brass doors, and we knew we could never force them open. Then one day, Weena told us of an old building, an ancient sagging structure that had survived through many ages and was filled with many curious objects.
6: A museum, that's what it must be, a museum, Fowler. Perhaps from some earlier time.
1: I'm in no mood to go looking at a museum.
6: Don't you see? What? Specimens hermetically sealed in museums. Perhaps there are things, weapons, machinery, something we can use.
1: Yes, yes, of course. If we could find some dynamite or gunpowder or something.
6: We could blast those doors, we could get in.
1: Where is this place, Weena? This old building that no one ever goes near?
2: I take you. It's not far.
6: A chance, old man. A slim one, but a chance nonetheless.
1: All day we wandered through the great ruined halls. The building had been deserted, unused for perhaps a century. The childlike men of that time had long since ceased to care about anything but their own personal comforts. It was late afternoon and growing dark when we came upon the chemical section. We had found nothing useful to us until then, and now came the worst disappointment of all.
6: And it's dust. All of it. Been dust for centuries.
1: Another dead end. Ah, it's hopeless.
6: We were out of our heads to hope that nitrates would retain their form for 100,000 years.
2: We go now? There's nothing here.
6: Oh, wait just a moment. Something in this case.
1: Well, you can break it with your lever.
6: Stand back a little.
1: All right.
6: Box of matches. Hermetically sealed.
1: Now, wait, let me see. Well, they're perfect. But they're not even damp.
6: What shall we do with them? Burn down those brass doors?
1: You'd better keep them. You can't tell.
6: Fowler.
1: What?
6: On the floor, you see them? Where? Small, narrow footprints leading away into the darkness at the end of this gallery.
2: Dudley!
1: We'd better go.
4: Pick Queen up and carry her. We'll have to run for it.
1: Now, don't be frightened, my dear. It'll be all right.
6: Go on, run!
1: We came out of the gloom of that place, into the deeper gloom of dusk. And suddenly we saw. We were trapped. All around us were the Morlocks. They were there by the thousands, surrounding us, and coming closer in a long, even line of deathly spikes, their eyes blinking in the half-light, their tiny mouths alive with appetite.
4: Fowler! The matches!
1: I had them
4: still by the fire. Come here, please. Come here. Hurry, man. The forest is dry. Hurry, man. We'll have an inferno here in a minute. Our little friends don't like light or heat.
1: The fire leaped high to the heavens and the countryside was ablaze. The Morlocks turned in fear, blinded by the glare. Some of them blundered into the middle of the raging flames and the rest faded away like a fog. Dudley had left a narrow passageway for our retreat and we fled down a long corridor of leaping flames and blistering heat. We fled to safety toward the community of the little people. As we ran, we passed the huge monument with its great bronze doors that were locked tight in our time machine. And suddenly, in the glare of the distant fires, we saw something that stopped us short.
4: They're open! Fowler, the doors are open!
2: No, no, not go in. Dudley, no.
1: It's a trap. They're there waiting for us inside.
4: Waiting or not, we're going in.
1: Dudley, it's suitable.
4: It'll take me 1 minute to screw the levers on again, then I touch them and we're away.
1: All right, I'll try to give you your one.
4: Good
1: minute.
4: Boy.
2: No, no, go. Not leave me.
7: No, you, my dear, you hold tight around my neck. You're coming home with us. Yes, all right. Sir. All right, let's go.
4: Quit it. I'll look for the machine. They haven't harmed it.
7: I don't see them yet.
4: Come on now, quickly.
7: The doors, Dudley. They're closed.
4: Get in the seat. I'll be ready in a moment.
7: I waited for the hum that would signal our departure. And there in the darkness, the Morlocks were finally upon us. Cold, persistent fingers swarmed over my body, tugging at me, sucking me away from the machine. I held tight to Weena, the man holds fast to life, and tried to kick them away with my feet.
4: Hurry, Dudley, hurry! Get these levers quickly or we're done! One more turn, and it's dead! There, Fowler, we're away, we're gone!
7: Yes, we made it.
8: Are you all right?
4: I'm all right,
8: Gord.
4: And Weena? Weena isn't with us.
8: What happened?
4: They tore her from my hands at the last minute. They got her. I tried to save her, but I couldn't. I still have a piece of her tunic here in my fist. A little piece of her tunic, Dudley. Nothing else.
1: And so we came home again. Back into the very minute from which we had left. Back into 12 noon, October 22nd, 1950. We were in Dudley's laboratory again, motionless, sitting on the ridiculous contraption which he has called a time machine. Was it all a dream? Did any of it happen? Could any of it happen? Of course not. How stupid. Then what of this? What of this little piece of thin green silk I hold in my hand?
0: Escape is produced and directed by Norman MacDonald. Today we have brought you The Time Machine by H.G. Wells, adapted for radio by Irving Ravitch, and starring John Daner as Fowler and Larry Dobkin as Dudley, with Georgia Ellis as Weena. The special music for Escape was arranged and played by Ivan Dittmars.
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0: Hollywood star Dick Powell plays Paul Revere and takes Charlie McCarthy with him on his historic ride tonight on CBS. Charlie's flunked his history course, so Bergen has asked Dick Powell to help him out. The historic ride becomes hysteric as Charlie, Bergen, and Dick try to reenact the famous ride. 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

0: San Pepsi Cola, it's as fat as 12 full ounces. 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
2: Now, another tale well calculated to keep you in...

0: But singing doesn't say, pick up an extra carton of Pepsi today. Better yet, get a case.
1: You do that. There you are, Jason. There's the house.
2: Yeah, I'll pull in here so that milkman can't spot us.
1: Yeah. Good, he didn't even notice us.
2: We're right on schedule.
1: Put that gun away.
2: Just being prepared.
1: Now, we've got time. Relax. We have exactly 14 minutes before he leaves the house and walks down to that bus stop. By now, they'll just be having their breakfast.
3: Ah, good morning, Princess.
4: Henry, you did it again.
3: There was no point in waking you, Liz. Morning, honey. I'm perfectly capable of making my own breakfast.
4: But I wanted to have it ready for you. Today of all days. It's just that in the mornings lately,
3: I know, Mother. Here, sit down. I'll pour you some coffee.
4: Thanks, Henry. It doesn't seem possible, does it? Only 3 more months and the baby will be born. That's all, only 3 months.
3: And your baby is going to be beautiful, Liz.
4: And yours.
3: I hope it doesn't look like me. Here you are.
4: Well, Henry, the decision is due this morning.
3: Uh-huh.
4: If that board doesn't make you manager...
3: I'll just continue to be assistant manager. But with another mouth to feed soon. Well, darn it, Liz, I've worked hard for that promotion.
4: And you'll get it. You're the best assistant manager that bank has. There's absolutely nothing to prevent you from getting that promotion, Henry.
3: I hope not. Well, I'll call you either way.
4: There'll be only one way. Goodbye, dear.
2: What's keeping him?
1: The bus doesn't leave for 5 minutes. He's still got time.
2: Oh.
1: Now, you listen to me, Jason. This whole job, we move carefully and slowly. Remember that.
2: Sure, sure.
1: We didn't spend weeks tailing him, working this out just to have you get edgy now.
2: Hey, look, He's coming out of the house.
1: Oh, yeah, I see him. Now, remember, think, Jason, think.
2: Sure.
1: I'll go and join him now at the bus stop. And you keep away from his house for at least 5 minutes.
2: Okay. Good luck.
1: The way this job is planned, Jason... we don't even need luck. Good morning.
3: Hmm? Oh, morning.
1: Is this seat taken?
3: No, forgive me. Let me move my briefcase.
1: Thanks.
3: There you are.
1: Thank you. Aren't you Henry Travers?
3: Why, yes. Yes, have we met before?
1: Oh, we've merely ridden this bus together a few times. I'm Shirley Brisbane.
3: Well, how do you do? I'm trying to do a little work before I get to the office, if you'll excuse me.
1: Oh, of course. Are those loan applications, Mr. Travers?
3: Oh, you're familiar with this kind of work?
1: Well, I've been making a study of your procedures. I expect to get a loan from you this morning.
3: You do? Sure. Let me see, you said Shirley Brisbane. I don't recall your application.
1: In exactly 1 hour and 15 minutes, I'll expect you to grant me a loan of $50,000.
3: Yes, ma'am. Just like that.
1: Just like that.
3: And now, all jokes aside, Miss Brisbane, I do have this work to finish.
1: Oh, go right ahead, Mr. Travers. There's still plenty of time.

0: Yes?
1: Ms. Travers, I'm from Commercial Trust.
0: Oh. Oh, my goodness. I didn't expect anyone so early. I'm not even dressed in the house. But come in, won't you?
1: Thanks.
0: Henry warned me that the bank might send someone around in connection with his promotion, but I didn't expect anyone so early. Sit down, won't you? I just finished coffee. Would you like some? It's still hot.
1: Oh, no, thanks.
0: Would you mind very much, Mr.
1: Collins, Jason Collins.

0: Would you excuse me for just a few moments, Mr. Collins, while I change my clothes?
1: No.
0: What? It won't take me long.
1: Well, neither will this. Just a few preliminary questions. Please, sit down, Mrs. Travers.
0: Well,
1: sit down.
0: Well, all right, Mr. Collins.
2: Excuse me, Mr. Travers, but according to my watch, you should be at your desk in 12 minutes.
3: What? How did you know?
2: We just have time for you to consider my loan application.
3: I don't consider that a very funny joke.
2: No joke, I assure you. At 9:15, I expect $50,000.
3: Oh, you do?
2: Otherwise, you'll never see your wife alive again.
3: What? What are you talking about?
2: There's someone with her now who won't hesitate to kill her.
4: What?
2: Shh. Don't attract attention to us, Mr. Travers.
4: What's this all about?
2: When you get to the bank, call your home. You can talk to my friend, Jason. Satisfy yourself that Elizabeth's life depends on what you do.
4: Then what?
2: Make out all the necessary papers for a loan. I don't care how you do it, as long as they look authentic. As long as no one stops me, because at 9:15, I'll be in to pick up that money.
4: I still don't know if this isn't some kind of cruel joke.
2: When we get to the bank, call your home. Then you can be sure this is no joke.
5: Well, come in, Mr. Travers.
3: Yes, O'Malley.
5: Well, today's the day, sir.
3: What?
5: I said, good luck, sir. I hope you get the promotion. Well, just a moment now, and I'll have this gate open. By the way, Mr. Cromwell came in a few minutes ago, sir. I showed him into your office.
3: Oh, I haven't time for him.
5: But it's Cromwell himself.
3: I don't care.
5: There you are, sir.
6: Oh, Mr. Travers, my dear, dear Henry.
3: I'm sorry, Mr. Cromwell, but could you wait outside? I've got to make a private phone call.
6: I beg your pardon.
3: Please, it's urgent. I can't explain it just now.
6: Oh? Well, with Forbes ill and retiring, I've decided to approve you for manager at this morning's board meeting, and I came here early to have a chat with you first.
3: Well, I haven't time. Please, Mr. Cromwell, if you can wait for just a little while.
6: Oh, very well, Travers. Very well.
3: Now. Hello? Who is this?
7: Is that you, Travers?
3: Yes. Are you?
7: I've been waiting for your call. You're late.
3: Elizabeth, is she all right?
7: She doesn't know a thing about what's going on yet.
3: Let me talk to her.
7: No. When I expected your call, I sent her upstairs to change her clothes. Your wife's okay so far. But if you want her to stay that way, you got a lot of work before 9:15.
3: Listen, I'll do my best. I'll try to get the money, but what you're asking is almost
7: never mind. You just see that you get it. You don't want to come home and find your wife dead.
3: But I will. Hello? Oh.
8: Oh, Mr. Cromwell, good morning. One of the other tellers informed me that you were here. Kind of early for you, isn't it, sir?
6: Well, now, don't tell me that you, too, have some objections to me being here.
8: Oh, indeed, no, sir.
6: Well, good. Then you won't mind if I stand here by your counter?
8: Oh, not at all, sir.
6: I want to keep an eye on Mr. Travers' office.
8: Oh?
6: I want to know what he's up to. Now, tell me, have you noticed anything peculiar about him lately?
8: Peculiar? No, sir. What do you mean?
6: Well, this morning, for instance, the man seems absolutely frantic. We haven't even opened for business yet. There he is now, rushing out of his office and going into Frisbee's. Now, what do you suppose he could be up to?
9: Good morning, Henry. Heard anything about the promotion yet?
3: This loan, Jim. You forgot to add your endorsement.
9: You're nervous this morning, Henry, but you needn't be. I think the promotion is yours.
3: Jim... Here, I need your signature. They'll be in for this money in a few minutes.
9: Well, all right, Henry. Let's see what this is all about. I don't recall this application.
3: Well, it came up at the last meeting. You were at the dentist that afternoon.
9: Oh, yes, the 14th, of course. Well, do we have the collateral?
3: Yes, Jim. The stocks and bonds were analyzed, more than sufficient.
9: Equity Products Corporation. Never heard of it. What do they do, Henry?
3: A transcript of the meeting is available. I haven't time to go into this with you.
9: And I haven't had a chance to read the transcript yet. Well, but you signed this. You must feel that it's worthwhile.
3: I do.
9: Now, let me see. It's just 9:00.
3: It is?
9: And I won't have time to read the transcript now. So I'll sign this on your say-so.
3: Here, use my pen.
9: Oh, okay. There you are.
3: And thanks. Thanks, Frisbee.
9: Henry, the promotion's in the bag. Relax, Henry.
10: In just a moment, we will return for the concluding act of Suspense. When Dr. Jonas Salk gave the nation the vaccine against polio, as a nation, we sighed relief. Another enemy of health, one affecting the children, had been conquered by science. Now we can worry about something else. Many people took just such an attitude, and it appeared to be justified. For the first years after the vaccine saw a remarkable drop in cases of crippling polio. But last year, the figures rose again. If the vaccine works, why did America have more cases of polio last year than the year before? The answer is painfully simple. Many people neglected to avail themselves of the vaccine's protection. A minimum of 3 shots is still the recommended dose. And it takes time for maximum protection, for shots must be spaced apart. If you have neglected your polio shots while immunizing your children, you are still in danger yourself. People under 40 who failed to get their shots are now chief statistical polio victims. See your doctor or visit your clinic or health department. Lose no time getting your shots to help stamp out polio.
2: It's 17 minutes past 9, Mr. Travers. Aren't you finished yet?
3: Almost. You wanted cash, didn't you?
2: That's right.
3: I've got more forms to fill out. I need more time.
2: Jason expected the phone call 2 minutes ago.
3: If he's done anything to hurt Liz...
2: You're in no position to bargain, Mr. Travers. Just do what you have to do.
3: All right. There. That's finished. Now I have to go to the vault to show these to the guard. Get in and get the money. I'll be back in a couple of minutes.
2: Well, you'd better be.
6: Henry... Do you think we'll be able to have our little chat soon? Now, the meeting is not far off, and
3: I... Not now.
6: Henry, what is going on? Now, will you tell me?
3: I can't, and please don't ask me.
6: Well, I just don't understand you.
3: Here, O'Malley.
11: Oh, thanks, Mr. Travers. Go right in, sir.
3: And see that I'm not disturbed. I have a large amount of cash to assemble here.
11: Oh, yes, sir. All right, Mr. Travers.
3: Now...
0: Are you ill, Mr. Collins? Can I get you something?
1: It's 9:20.
0: I know. That meeting about Henry's promotion will be taking place in only 5 minutes.
1: That don't matter. Who cares about a meeting?
0: Well, I certainly do.
1: Why doesn't that phone ring?
0: I really don't understand why it's so urgent.
1: 2 more minutes. That's all I'm going to wait. 2 more minutes.
11: There. Set now, Mr. Travers?
3: Yes, O'Malley.
11: Oh, Mr. Cromwell's waiting for you just outside. Oh. He insists on a word with you, sir.
3: Oh, no.
12: Henry, just a moment.
3: Mr. Cromwell, I'll explain later.
12: I want the explanation now.
3: Let go of my arm.
12: Don't be a fool.
3: Don't try to stop me, please.
6: This cash form I got from O'Malley just now and the copy of the loan application seem, well, they seem fraudulent.
3: They're not. Frisbee endorsed that application, so did I.
6: It says here that it was approved as per the meeting of Tuesday the 14th. Now, I sat in on that entire meeting. This loan was not approved. It wasn't even discussed. O'Malley.
13: Yes, sir.
6: Now, call the 19th precinct.
3: No, listen to me.
6: Go ahead, O'Malley. Now, what is it, Henry? I'm listening.
3: And she's waiting in my office. Unless she gets this money now and calls him... He'll kill my wife.
6: Oh, Henry, I wish you'd told me this sooner, but we'll go in there, give her the money, and when the police get here, we'll keep them out of this until your wife is safe.
3: Thank you, Mr. Cromwell.
6: Well, good luck.
3: Okay, I've got it. God. Oh, my.
13: What are you doing?
3: She must have slipped out when we were talking. I've got to catch her.
13: Now you're lying. Now stop him. Stop.
3: I've got to catch her.
13: Stop him.
3: Please, you've got to
13: let me go, will you?
3: That's it. Hold him. They'll kill her. Let me go, will you?
13: Henry, you haven't a chance.
3: Listen to me.
13: But I've already listened, Henry, and I think we'd better wait in your office until the police get...
3: No, Mr. Cromwell.
13: I'm sorry, Henry. Bring him along, O'Malley.
3: Please.

0: Now, go ahead, Henry, and call your home. And tell whoever you think is there that the woman's already left with the money, that she didn't want to take the time to call.
1: He won't believe me. He'll think she was caught. He might have killed Liz already.
0: If you're telling the truth, this is the only thing you can do right now. But it's obvious what the truth is.
1: All right, all right. She was supposed to talk to him herself. He'll know I'm lying.
2: You've got to persuade him that the plan is working, if there is any such plan.
3: Hello?
1: Elizabeth, are you all right?
3: Oh, darling. I've been so anxious to hear from you. Did you get the promotion?
1: What? Oh, Liz, never mind. Put him on.
3: Who? Oh, you mean Mr. Collins. No, he's already gone. He said he couldn't wait. Henry, are you the new manager?
1: Gone? Thank goodness.
0: Just a minute, Travers. Give me that phone. Hello? Yeah, this is Walter Cromwell.
3: Oh. Hello, Mr. Cromwell. How are you?
0: I'm fine. About that man.
3: Mr. Collins?
0: Did he threaten you?
3: Goodness, no. He just seemed very nervous, but there definitely was nothing wrong.
0: I see, I see. Well, thank you very much, Mrs. Travers. Goodbye for now. Well, Henry. The police. Good morning, Lieutenant.
4: Hello, Mr. Cromwell. Oh, what's happened?
0: Well, we've been very fortunate, Lieutenant. We just prevented this man, one of our most respected officers, from absconding with a large amount of the bank's funds.
1: If I was going to steal money, I would have been much more clever than this. They threatened to kill my wife unless I gave them $50,000.
0: Who threatened? I just spoke to your wife. She doesn't know anything about it.
4: We're going down to the precinct, and we'll get a full statement. If it adds up to the way it sounds, we'll book this man.
0: Well, that'll suit me just fine, Lieutenant.
4: Here's your wife, Mr. Travers. We've just finished questioning her.
5: My poor darling. Henry, I had no idea what was going on this morning.
1: I almost wish you had. Then they might believe me. Has my lawyer arrived yet?
5: He's on his way, dear.
1: If I'm to be booked, I want to be...
4: Mr. Travers, when your wife gave us a statement, we checked the entire board of directors at your bank. That man who was at your house this morning, he wasn't on any official business, as your wife had been led to believe. He could have been a burglar posing as an investigator in order to case the house.
1: That's ridiculous.
4: Or he could be the man we're looking for. Now, he has no record, so we have no mug shots of him. But the woman...
1: Yes?
4: Maybe you can spot her in one of these pictures of various women. All of them from our files. Here.
1: Yes.
4: Yeah, take a good look, Mr. Travers.
1: Let me see now. No. No. Not this one either. No. No, she's not here, Lieutenant.
4: Is that a fact? Well, then I'm afraid we'll have to hold you.
1: No, wait, wait. Let me see that one again.
4: Well, which one? This?
1: No, that one.
4: Oh.
1: Yes. Yes, this could be her. Now that I take a second look at her, it could be.
4: But you're not certain.
1: How can I be? The woman I saw had blonde hair. This one has black. But the face seems to be the same.
4: Then let me tell you, Mr. Travers, the woman in that picture is dead.
1: I don't see how I have a chance, Russell. Just look at that jury. Look at their faces. Every single one of them believes I'm guilty.
6: I strongly advise you to plead guilty and escape this trial, Henry. You might have been given a light sentence a year or two, but now, without any concrete proof, with nothing to back up your defense, if they do bring in a guilty verdict, well, it could mean 10 years.
1: 10 years.
7: Counsel for the defense, are you ready to begin your summation?
6: I am, Your Honor.
7: Very well, then please begin.
1: Good luck.
6: Your Honor, ladies and gentlemen of the jury, we concede that the evidence offered in defense of this poor man has been purely circumstantial. However, let me point out that even circumstantial evidence, whether of guilt or innocence...
7: Mr. Prosecutor, if you wish to hold a conference with one of your witnesses, kindly do so outside of this courtroom. This defendant is entitled
8: I'm
7: to...
8: I'm sorry, Your Honor, but the police lieutenant here has just brought me some information which has a direct bearing on this whole trial.
7: Very well. Please give the court that information.
8: The police lieutenant has just informed me, Your Honor, that a similar robbery was attempted this morning at the National Exchange Bank, and that the woman has been caught. She is the sister of the woman identified by the accused. She has confessed to the crime for which this man has been on trial. The state wishes to make a motion for the dismissal of the indictment.
7: That motion is granted. Case dismissed.
2: Henry.
1: Oh, good morning, Mr. Cromwell.
2: I trust the new manager feels at home. Henry, by the way.
1: Yes, sir.
2: Well, after all, you can't blame me. I saw the young lady this morning, and this isn't the first time that a bank official tried to run off to Mexico with such a tasty young dish.

0: 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In a moment, the names of our players and a word about next week's story of Suspense.
1: Hi. Maybe you'll recall this tuneful reminder of times past.

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It's this. You're so right to stay regular with Kellogg's All Bran. 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

0: heard in tonight's story were George Petrie as Henry, Elizabeth Lawrence as Shirley, Paul Potter as Cromwell, and Patsy Bruder as Elizabeth. 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
2: And now, tonight's presentation from radio's outstanding theater of thrills, Suspense. Tonight, the story of a man with no imagination who found it necessary to cause the violent end of a life. It was written by the winner of the Edgar Allan Poe Award, E. Jack Newman. The story is called Sequel to Murder.
3: I read, I don't write. I don't have the imagination, they tell me. They've told me. But I'm writing this down, and it doesn't take much imagination, so I guess I might do a fair job at that. Take a day in my office, for a starter.
4: Oh, hi, Frank. Up to your neck?
3: No, Mr. Walsh.
4: Oh, good. Here. New writer. Interesting title.
3: Death on My Hands by Blaine Kittredge. Mm-hmm. Good title.
4: New boy. Like to have you read it and see what you think for our Red Barrier series.
3: Okay, I'll get at it as soon as I can, Mr. Walsh. What did you think?
4: Well, I only read the first 10 pages, Frank. Looked fine. But I'm going to leave the decision up to you. If you think this Kittredge has got anything, we'll put him in this month's listings. Oh, it's 11:35. Lunch?
3: I'd better not, Mr. Walsh.
4: Well, okay, Frank. I don't want to interfere with any business you've got to take care of.
3: Sorry, Mr. Walsh.
4: It's okay, Frank. I won't press you. Maybe tomorrow, huh?
3: Yeah, fine, sir. It's just that I have so much work here.
5: Certainly can't go on like this. I can't go on. You'd better work something out.
3: I will. Now, there's no need for all this.
5: You said the same thing a year ago, Frank. A whole year ago, you said exactly the same thing. And it's still the same as it was then. I still have all those empty nights when I can't see you.
3: I just told you I'll do something, Bess. Why all this?
5: I want you to understand how I feel, Frank. Exactly how I feel. Make no mistake about it. Either you do something now, today, when you see her, something definite, or that's the end. This way, it's awful.
3: Awful for me, too, you know.
5: How do people get into things like this?
3: Oh, now, Bess.
5: I didn't want to love you. I knew you were married. I'm such a fool.
3: Bess, please.
5: Don't worry. Don't worry, Mr. Gault. I won't sit here and cry. I wouldn't think of upsetting Mr. Gault while he ate his lunch.
3: Oh.
5: Don't you worry a bit, Mr. Gault.
3: I'm going to work it out. Bess, do you hear me?
5: Yes. But you're thinking of some other things, too. Oh, I know what you're thinking of. How it'll hit you in the pocketbook. Things like this cost a lot of money, and you hate the thought of that. Well, if you want me, and you say you do, you'll have to make some sacrifices. You know that as well as I do. Oh, sure, look away from me. Look at the way to look anywhere. Well, I've made sacrifices already. I can't see my mother on weekends and tell her who I'm seeing. She always wants to know. I can't take her to meet my friends. I have to be satisfied with this. This meeting you at your restaurant and seeing you at your office. I don't have a life this way, Frank. You don't even have the imagination enough to arrange a romantic setting.
3: Now stop it, Bess. Get your book out of your purse, Bess.
5: What?
3: Lillian just walked in.
5: Oh.
3: And if these terms are satisfactory, please advise by wire or cable. Yours truly, Frank Gault.
6: Frank!
3: Hmm? Oh, Lillian. Well.
6: I took a chance you'd be here. I thought maybe you'd buy me lunch.
3: Sure, dear, sure. I didn't know you were coming in this early. Oh, you remember Miss Lucas from our editorial department?
6: Yes. How are you, Miss Lucas?
5: Fine, Mrs. Gault. Nice to see you again. I'd better get this off in the mail right away, Mr. Galt.
3: All right, Bessie. Fine. Better do that.
6: Well, don't let me rush you off, Miss Lucas.
5: Well, we're finished, Mrs. Galt. Sometimes lunch is the only place I can pin him down.
6: Really? Are you that busy, dear?
3: Seem to be. Sit down, Lillian.
6: Thanks. Oh, don't forget your notebook, Miss Lucas.
5: Oh, yes, of course. Mr. Galt.
3: Hmm?
5: I hope you won't let that other matter slip your mind. It's imperative that you do something about it immediately, this afternoon.
3: Oh, yes, of course, Miss Lucas.
5: Fine. Excuse me, Mrs. Galt.
6: Yes.
3: See you in the office.
5: Yes. Goodbye for now.
3: Would you like a drink, Lillian?
6: She's an interesting girl, Frank.
3: Best? Oh, sure, yes. Very bright. Going to be one of our best editors someday.
6: Mm, she looks like she'll go far. But I certainly don't like the way she wears her hair. I'll take the drink.
3: Billy?
6: On the phone, you said it was something important.
3: Yes.
6: Are you going to tell me?
3: Yes, Lillian.
6: I tell you what I'll do, Frank. I'll make it easier for you. You're always very bad at this sort of thing, and I'm always very good at it.
3: At what sort of thing? You don't even know what I wanted to talk to you about.
6: I can guess what you want to talk to me about. And you can stop me if I'm wrong. I know all the symptoms, especially on you. I know you like a book. You hate to get down to cases. In your office, you're a real demon. Doesn't take any imagination to read what other people have thought out. But this is hard for you, isn't it?
3: I'll say it right out, Lillian. I want a divorce.
6: Well, you did get it out, didn't you?
3: I want a divorce because we don't get along. We haven't gotten along for 5 years. I want a divorce because I think we've tried about everything to make it work. And it won't. Lillian, what do you think? What do you honestly think?
6: Well, I think a divorce is a swell idea, Frank. Let's get one.
3: Huh?
6: Everything you've said is true. We're Kostinko. There's no denying it. We can't live together, can we?
3: No, we can't. You surprise me.
6: Do what? How?
3: Well, this isn't exactly the most pleasant thing for two people to discuss or start to plan for. Matter of fact, it's a tragedy and a sin. Both of us had such high hopes when we started out. I think we both honestly tried to do everything we can to make it work. Now, coming to this, we're admitting we failed.
6: Well, that's one way to look at it, Frank. Very, very humane. But we're only human beings, aren't we? And we're two very nice people, aren't we? And it's too bad, but these things happen in life, don't they?
3: Yes, they do. I'm sorry.
6: You wanted to say something like that to me, didn't you?
3: Yes.
6: Good boy, Frank. So, what do we do first?
3: Well, I suppose we get in touch with Dutch and have him advise us on the legal procedure.
6: No, I suppose we do. Way easier than you thought it would be, isn't it?
3: I think you're being very understanding about the whole thing, Lillian. But then there's really no need for bitterness, is there?
6: I'm glad you feel that way, Frank. Here.
3: What's this?
6: A few notes I made on how it'll be done. I've been thinking about it, too. I hope you won't find the financial strain too great.
3: Lillian, this is absurd.
6: $2,500 a month. The house, both cars, and 30% of the stock they issue you annually. Well, I think it's wonderful. That's why I agree with you about the divorce. This will make it easier for me to admit my defeat.
3: You want to wreck me completely, don't you, Lillian?
6: No, dear, not completely.
3: Well, I can't stand still for this, Lillian.
6: Frank, dear, you didn't think you could have it for nothing, did you? Or do you have such a little amount of imagination?
3: Who helped you work this out? Some shyster?
6: I did it all by myself, dear. All by myself. Just the way you managed to wreck us. It's all by yourself. I don't want that drink anyhow. I have some shopping to do, and I'm going to meet some people for dinner later on. I suppose you're going to Dutch and talk to him about this. Take that along. And tell him that it's the only way I'll consider divorcing you. Just that way. No other.
3: Lillian, I'll be reasonable, but this...
6: No other way, dear. Those are my terms. Bye-bye. Dear...

0: Frank, you didn't talk to her, did you?
1: Yes, I did.
0: But what came of it? Why did you avoid me when you came back to the office? I've been trying to get hold of you all day and half the night.
1: Up to my ears in work, Bess.
0: Work?
1: Yes, work, work. Lots of it. I still have to work, you know.
0: Well, don't get angry at me. Just tell me what happened. That's all you have to do.
1: I'm lying in bed right now. I'm reading a manuscript. I have to make a decision on it tomorrow morning. Let's talk then.
0: Now?
1: Bess, I can't talk now. Lillian just walked in the next room.
0: Yes or no, Frank? Yes or no? Say it. Say it now. Yes, we're going to be together. No, we aren't going to be together.
2: Yes, yes.
0: She'll give you the divorce?
2: Yes, yes. Goodbye.
3: Well?
1: Hi.
3: All tucked in, huh?
1: Are you a little tight, dear?
3: I'm a little tight. Yes, why?
1: Nothing. It's just that I have to read this manuscript tonight. I'd rather not discuss anything about anything right now.
3: Oh, I see. Death on My Hands by Blaine Kittredge. Sensing title, dear.
1: Yeah.
3: Who's Blaine Kittredge?
1: I don't know. Some new writer. We've never published anything of his before.
3: Are you going to publish this?
1: I don't know. I haven't read it yet, Lillian.
3: Oh, well, don't let me stop you. Good night, dear.
1: Good night.
3: Frank.
1: Yes.
3: I hate to disturb you, but did you talk to Dutch?
1: No.
3: Are you going to?
1: No.
3: Then you don't want a divorce? What do you want, Frank?
1: I want you to leave me alone right now.
3: Okay. Bessie Lucas, isn't it?
1: What?
3: Oh, you're so bad, Frank. So bad an actor, and so she. So little imagination. I could tell her today when I walked in on your little lunch. Nothing to say? No denials? No confirmation? Frank, you haven't made a decision yet. I have.
1: What's that, Lillian?
3: I'm going to divorce you. I'm going to get everything I told you about in the way of terms, and on top of it, I'm going to name her.
1: No, no, please.
3: Oh, it'll look pretty tawdry, dear. Then you're a pretty tawdry person anyway, aren't you, Frank? Real company man who has to do his little job regardless of what. You know.

Death on my hands by Blaine Kittredge. Murder is the swiftest, surest, most untraceable crime, and the one that holds the promise of absolute success above all others. It requires two participants, the killer and the victim.

0: Frank?
1: Yeah.
0: What's the matter? What are you doing in my room?
1: Thinking.
0: At 4 in the morning? About what?
1: The story I just read. It's about a man who gets away with murder, Lillian. There's no way for him to be caught. No way at all, Lillian.
0: You publish it, dear, then I'll read it.
1: The trick is, he never planned to murder at all. He killed his wife, and he got away with it. He half-smothered her with a pillow, set the room on fire, and she suffocated from the smoke.
0: Is there a cigarette over there?
1: You want a cigarette?
0: Well, might as well, if you're going to keep this up.
1: Yeah.
0: Thanks. Now, where are we?
1: In the story, Lillian.
0: I tell you what you do, Frank. You publish it, and I'll read it, and I won't have to listen to it, huh?
1: I'm going
0: to
1: turn it down.
0: Fine, you turn it down.
1: But I'm going to use it, in a way, on you, Lillian.
0: What are you talking about?
1: I can't let you wreck me, Lillian.
0: Oh, Frank, go on back to bed and stop being dramatic.
1: I have enough imagination to know what that would be like. It'd cost me everything I ever worked for.
0: What are you doing? Put that match out. You're going to set this house on fire.
1: Just a bed, Lillian.
0: Frank, go get some water. The whole house will catch fire.
1: No, no, not the house. Just this room. Your bed. They'll be able to save the rest of the house, and I don't mind building this room over.
0: You're utterly mad. Frank, utterly mad.
2: Just, Frank. Just hold the pillow over your nose and mouth just long enough to make you unconscious.
1: No marks, Lillian. No marks. Just like the story.
2: Smoke's really going to kill you, not me. It'll be the first thing you breathe in when I take the pillow away. It'll be in your lungs, Lillian, for the coroner. You went to sleep with a cigarette in your hand, and you started the bed on fire, and you suffocated before I could help you. Help me. Right in front of my eyes.
1: All right, Lillian, you can breathe now. That's it. Breathe, Lillian.

0: Glad to see you back on the job, Frank.
1: Thank you, Mr. Walsh.
0: Did you get any rest? Well, I guess you didn't after all that happened. We all feel pretty badly about Mrs. Galt's death.
1: Yes, I know.
0: Tragic, tragic thing. Those accidents just happen and there's nothing to be done about them. Well, I won't take up any more of your time saying awkward things, Frank. I know what you've been through. All of us do. But, I have a suggestion.
1: Yes?
0: Pile in and work. Work will help a lot, Frank.
1: I intended to, Mr. Walsh.
0: Good boy. Lunch?
1: Fine.
0: I'll see you about 2, huh?
1: Right.
2: Excuse me, Mr. Walsh.
0: Oh, hello, Miss Lucas.
2: Did I interrupt anything?
0: No, just leaving.
2: Oh. Frank.
0: Beth.
2: Darling.
0: Beth.
2: Darling, I can't say I'm sorry she's gone, but I am sorry about the way it happened. I'm sorry I couldn't be with you. I know you loved her once.
1: All over now, Beth.
2: Oh, Frank. It was awful for you, wasn't it?
1: Awful. But just as Mr. Walsh said, those things happen.
2: Yes. Well, you want to talk about it, I guess we can do it another time.
1: Yes.
2: Anytime.
1: That's right. Anytime.
2: Do I sound cruel or thoughtless?
1: Oh.
2: I do, I'm sorry. I just know that I've wanted you for so long. Now I can have you, Frank. Better get back to my desk.
1: Oh.

0: Hello?
1: Mr. Gall?
0: That's right.
1: Lane Kittredge, Mr. Gall. I've been trying to get you for a week.
0: Oh, I've been out of town. My wife.
1: Yes, I read about it in the papers. My sympathy, Mr. Gall.
0: Thank you. Mr. Kittredge, I'm sorry, but I don't seem to place you at the moment.
1: Oh, we've never met. But just before you went away, I sent you a story called Death on My Hand.
0: Huh?
1: Mr. Gall?
0: Yes.
1: You remember now? You rejected that one, Mr. Gall, but I've written another one.
0: Well, fine, Mr. Kittredge. Send it in. I'll be glad to read it.
1: It's sort of a sequel to the other story, Mr. Gall. In the first one, I told you how a man got away with a murder. In this one, I tell you how he gets caught. Mr. Gall?
0: Yes?
1: I'll bring it in myself.

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0: And now we bring back to our Hollywood soundstage Mr. Whitfield Connor in Elliot Lewis's production of Sequel to Murder, a tale well calculated to keep you in suspense.
2: It isn't hard to write all this now. First, because the details were all there, and next, because someone else really did all the writing. I did the reading. But the reader and the writer had to meet.
3: I'm Blaine Kittredge.
2: Oh?
3: I got here right after I phoned you, Mr. Gaunt, but they said you were out to lunch. I've been waiting ever since.
2: Sorry, Mr. Kittredge.
3: I suppose you needed that long lunch hour.
2: Mm-hmm.
3: It fits in, Mr. Gaunt. You had to think of something to say to me, didn't you?
2: I don't know why, particularly.
3: Because I have a story for you. The sequel to my first story.
2: Oh, well, where is it?
3: I have it here, in my head. All I have to do is put it down on paper, as the saying goes.
2: Well, I'm afraid I can't read your mind.
3: I'll help you. First, I suppose I should tell you I usually write my stories based on fact, more or less. I take all 7 newspapers here every day, for instance. Read them from top to bottom. There are a great many things in newspapers that make valuable material for a writer, Mr. Gaunt.
2: Yes?
3: That's what I do most of the time, Mr. Gaunt. But when I wrote that story about the man who half-smothered his wife to death with a pillow and then set the room on fire so she'd suffocate, You do remember the story, don't you?
2: I don't know.
3: Called Death on My Hands. You rejected it, Mr. Gaunt. You personally rejected it.
2: Oh. Yes, well, go on.
3: Well, that story was a little different, Mr. Gaunt. You might say I gave it a little more work than the others. You see, I didn't base that story on anything I'd read in a newspaper.
2: You said you had a new
3: story. I made
2: that
3: one up. I worked it out pretty well, didn't I?
2: I suppose you did.
3: Imagine how surprised I was after I'd written the story to read in the papers about your wife, Mr. Gaunt, dying of suffocation.
2: Let's not dwell on that, please.
3: Oh, I don't want to make it painful at all, Mr. Gaunt. Just like to make sure you buy my new story.
2: What do you have in mind?
3: A talk with the coroner's office, Mr. Gaunt. I'm sure that if I explain to them the details of my story and how you had the story, and of course they know the details of Mrs. Gaunt's death, they'd reverse their decision. We both know they'd reverse their decision about how she died. And they'd look into your life pretty well. They'd probably find a good reason for you wanting to get rid of her.
2: Absurd story like that wouldn't listen to you.
3: They listen to me, Mr. Gaunt, because I'm a pretty good talker. In fact, I talk a lot better than I write, really. Look, you're listening to me. Everyone listens to me when I talk. See? Now, it really comes down to what do you want out of life. Now, I don't care about your personal troubles or how you solve them, but I do care about mine, Mr. Gaunt. I need $100,000 to make life interesting for me again. You have to get me $100,000 if you want to live.
2: I haven't got that kind of money. No one has these days.
3: I've seen your house and your cars, and I have some idea of the salary you make here and the dividends you get on stock. And that's how I arrived at my figure. You might have to liquidate a few things, but then you'll be alive. And after all, you'll be better off than Mrs. Gaunt. She's not alive because you killed her.
2: You'll have to go to somebody with your story, Kittredge. I can't pay you that kind of money.
3: Okay. I'll turn you in.
2: Wait. I'll see what I can do. It takes time to raise that kind of money.
4: A little down payment will do, say, $10,000. How about midnight at the 45th Street station?
2: All right. Don't go to anybody.
4: Of course not, Mr. Galt. Not until I've given you a chance.

0: Frank? Frank?
1: Huh?
0: What is it, Frank? Been sitting there looking out the window almost ever since you got here. You haven't touched your drink.
1: Oh, I'm sorry.
0: Is there something wrong with it?
1: No, it's fine.
0: Frank?
1: What?
0: For heaven's sake, Frank, this is supposed to be some sort of happy occasion. Are you tired or sick or something? What is it?
1: Bess, I guess I'm just tired.
0: Frank, who's Blaine Kittredge?
1: Blaine Kittredge?
0: Yes.
1: A writer. Why?
0: Well, he came into the editorial department today, just meeting some of the editors. I noticed he met you, too. He went to your office, didn't he?
1: Yeah.
0: I didn't like him, Frank. Is he a friend of yours?
1: No, just someone I know.
0: What is it? What, Frank? Tell me.
1: Kittredge can ruin me, Bessie. He can ruin us.
0: What?
1: Bessie, the whole... Well, he wrote a story that I rejected, the story about a murder. The circumstances in the story, the murder and all, well, they're pretty close to the circumstances of Lillian's death.
0: What?
1: Don't you see, Bess, he has a good weapon, and he told me he means to use it today.
0: Frank, Lillian's death was accidental.
1: Of course it was accidental, Bess, but his story could make it look deliberate.
0: What do you mean?
1: Could make it look as though I had something to do with the death.
0: That's ridiculous, Frank. Oh, Frank, why do you pay any attention to him at all? You're really upset, darling.
1: He wants $100,000.
0: Why, that's so absurd. Or is it? Frank.
1: What?
0: You're actually thinking of giving it to him, aren't you?
1: Well, best the way he presented it, I haven't got a chance. He could make the worst kind of trouble for me.
0: Frank, is it the way he presented it or the way it happened? Frank, Lillian died accidentally, didn't she? Frank?
1: I did it for us, Beth. It was the only way out. She wanted to ruin us completely so that nothing would have meant anything. Beth.
0: I just wanted you.
1: Look, Beth, look at me. You'll think of it differently in a while, and you'll know it was all I could do. I didn't mean ever to tell you, but remember, it was for us.
0: Don't touch me. Don't ever touch me again.
1: Beth!

0: Hi.
1: Hello.
0: Right on time, Mr. Galt?
1: Yeah.
0: Good time of the day to meet for this kind of thing. Nobody around.
1: Yeah.
0: Well?
1: I didn't bring you the money, Kittredge. I'm not going to give you any money.
0: What is this?
1: I don't need a book to tell me how to handle this.
0: You're crazy. If you try to use that thing here, you wouldn't get 10 feet without running into a policeman.
1: Let's go over there. I haven't got much more to lose, Kittredge.
0: All right.
1: I learned a lot about homicide from you. But you can never really get away with it, Kittredge. Somewhere along the line, you get caught. Not by policemen. By yourself. Someone else made me realize that. A man has to go on living.
0: Look, Mr. Gault, you aren't going to solve anything here.
1: I'll kill you. I know how to do it because it has to be done. You will fall in front of the subway, Kittredge.
0: Oh.
1: These men coming up, don't move or try to shout at them. Just let them walk past. I mean that.
2: Mr. Galt?
1: Oh, yes?
2: Better give us the gun, Mr. Galt. Police officer. Count of three. One, two, here.
0: Am I glad you two showed up? He was just telling me how he was going to kill me.
2: What's your name?
0: Kittredge, Blaine Kittredge. I called earlier. Sorry, Mr. Galt, but I figured you'd try something like this.
1: Lillian was right.
0: What?
1: I should have known. I don't have much imagination.
2: All right. Let's go.

No reprieve. I didn't think there'd be one anyhow. Don't care about that part of it. I do care that Bess never came to the trial. But I would have seen that. I would have known she'd take it that way if I'd had any imagination. All right, Father.

Suspense, in which Whitfield Connor was starred in sequel to Murder. Next week, the story of a man who lost his shoes. And when you're suspected of murder, and you've got to run for your life, and the temperature is in the 90s, why then you're correct in saying it's too hot to live. That's next week on Suspense.

Suspense is produced and directed by Elliot Lewis, with tonight's music composed by Rene Garrigan and conducted by Wilbur Hatch. Sequel to Murder was written for Suspense by E. Jack Newman. In tonight's story, Whitfield Connor was heard as Galt, Charlotte Lawrence as Bess, Betty Lou Gerson as Lillian, Joe Kearns as Walsh,

0: This is the network, and tomorrow's the night when CBS Radio's crime photographer takes on his latest murder case. Yes, it's Casey on the Case, and things usually click from start to finish when crime photographer's in action on most of these stations every Wednesday night. 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
3: 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Yes, right now a glassful would be very pleasant. As Roma Wines bring you...
4: Miss Lily Palmer as Alex Martin. With Raymond E. Lewis as her husband Gerald in Philomel Cottage. A tale well calculated to keep you in... suspense.
5: Philomel Cottage.
6: What's that, Alex?
5: Oh, I was just reading the sign over the gate. What does Philomel mean?
6: Why, you little foreigner, we've been here for 3 weeks and you still don't know. Philomel is another name for the bird that's supposed to sing only for lovers. We've been hearing it every twilight.
5: Nightingale.
6: Of course. That sign, Philomel Cottage, is the main reason I wanted this place for us. Glad you bought it?
5: Oh, Gerald, this was a 50-50 investment and you know it.
6: 50-50. £1,000 from me and two from you.
5: But we did have to have the place, didn't we?
6: Oh, what an utterly hopeless romantic I'm at.
5: Well, you can't get out of it now. Oh, Gerald, do you know what day today is?
6: Today, it's the 13th.
5: It's our anniversary, darling. We've known each other exactly a month.
6: No, exactly 30 days.
5: Oh, Gerald, really now.
6: Hi.
5: What is it, dear? Do you have that pain again?
6: No. It's just a little indigestion, I think.
5: Oh, Gerald. Let me help.
6: There.
5: Do you want me to get you?
6: No. Oh, well, dear, it's 11:35. I'd better get out of the village. Want to get that camera equipment.
5: And the human timetable walks through the garden gate.
6: My dear, there's nothing wrong with system, even on a honeymoon. The sooner I go, the sooner I get back.
5: Come on, Gerald, forget your old photography. Why don't you stay and do some gardening? Be good for you.
6: It's better for old George. He gets paid for it.
5: He's not due again until Saturday. The place will go to rack and ruin.
6: Over my dead body. Goodbye, dear.
5: Now, don't walk too fast, dear. Remember last time? And be careful, darling. Oh, it had just slipped out. Be careful. I was swinging there on the garden gate, smiling out my happiness across a part of England that was as remote and placid as any you'd care to find. I wondered why I said such a ridiculous thing. If this were London, say, that would have... London? And slowly my smile fell away.

0: you to marry me then, do you? You don't think I could live off your money?
1: I'm sorry, Dick. Believe me, I am, but I... It really doesn't matter now, one way or the other.
0: Doesn't matter, does it? You can bet it matters to that mutton chap. That's what he's after. You mark my words, he's after your money.
1: Dick, it might interest you to know that Gerald has money of his own. Far more than I have.
0: And more than I am. Maybe that's the difference.
1: I've had enough of this. I'm getting off at the next stop.
0: Alex, please. All right. But let me tell you something. If you think I'm going to let Gerald cut me out and not do anything about it, you're very much mistaken. I'll catch up with him, do you hear? I'll catch up with him if it's the last thing I do.
1: I'll catch up with him if it's the last thing I do. Oh, it was just a heat-of-the-moment outburst of hurt pride. I shook my head and shook it away. And then the telephone rang inside the cottage. Now, who could be calling? Couldn't be Gerald. Gerald had hardly had time to get beyond the turn in the road. Except if something had happened to him. If he'd had another attack. Maybe one of the villagers was calling to say that he'd... Oh, hello?
2: Alex, this is Dick.
1: What? Oh, who did you say? Dick?
2: Well, Alex, what's the matter with your voice? I wouldn't have known it. It's Dick Winterford.
1: Oh, where are you?
2: The Traveller's Arms, that's the right name, isn't it? Aren't you acquainted with your village pub?
1: You mean you're here?
2: Yes, I'm on holiday doing a bit of fishing. Any objection to my looking up, you two good people, this afternoon?
1: Oh, no, you mustn't.
2: Why, Alex, I beg your pardon. Of course I won't bother you.
1: I'm sorry, Dick, but I only meant that we'd be away this afternoon. Won't you come this evening?
2: Thanks very much, but I'll probably be away by then. Depends upon whether a pal of mine turns up or not. Goodbye, Alex, and best of luck.
1: Well, for a long moment, I stood quite still. And then I walked across the living room, and by the time I reached the side porch, I made up my mind. I would say nothing to Gerald about it. I stepped out into the garden and... Oh, why, George, I thought we'd agreed that Saturday was your day here.
3: Oh, well, there'll be a fair over to Squire's on Saturday. And I says to myself, I says, Mr. and Mrs. Martin, they won't mind if I come for one for the Wednesday instead of a Saturday.
1: Oh, of course not, George.
3: And then I thought, too, I might as well see you before you go away, so as to learn your wishes about the Boxwood Eggsley.
1: Before I go away?
3: Aye, to London tomorrow.
1: Me? Going to London tomorrow? Now, where did you hear that?
3: I met Mr. Martin down at village yesterday. He told me you was both going away to London tomorrow, and it was uncertain when you'd be back again. Oh, well, now, but don't tell me that you and the matter disagreeing already.
1: Hmm? Oh, naturally not, no. This trip just slipped my mind, George.
3: Hmm.
1: Yes.
3: Never could understand why anybody wanted to go up to London, though. In fact, Mr. Ames, what sold you this house, he went up there, and to live, mind you. And after fixing up this place like he did, with taps all over everywhere, you're going to take a loss, I says to him, when I seen he put the place up for sale. It's not everyone that'll have your fad for washing themselves in every room in the house like. But George, he says to me, I'll get every penny at £2,000 for this house. And by gum, he did.
1: He got £3,000.
3: £2,000. The sum he was asking was talked of at the time, and the very high figure it was thought to be.
1: No, George, you see, I gave two, and... Well, it really was £3,000.
3: Mr. Ames had the cheek to say £3,000 to you.
1: Well, he didn't say it to me. He said it to... my husband.
3: Well, I reckon I'll do some spading now. And the price was £2,000.
1: Strolled on across the garden, I was conscious of a thin, vague thought struggling to make itself heard. And then abruptly it was gone. My eye had fallen upon a small, dark green object lying in the furrow beside one of the flower beds. It was Gerald's diary, my husband's pocket diary. I picked it up and opened it. I remember I scanned the entries with some amusement, once again reminded of Gerald's enslavement to time and system. On page 21, there was an entry. April 14th, Mary Alex at St. Peter's Church, 2:30. And then I looked at today's date, Wednesday, May 13th. Only one thing was written there in red pencil. It said, 6 p.m.

0: Now, what did it mean? What was to happen at 6 p.m.? And I... Something just... Oh, no. But this is ridiculous. What am I afraid of? Gerald is my husband. I love him. I trust him. Then I looked again at that cryptic entry. 6 p.m.
1: Oh, Alex?
0: Yes? Yes?
1: There you are. Ah, miss me, darling?
0: Oh, why wouldn't I? It's 3 o'clock. You've had time to buy out the whole village.
1: Only the camera shop. Now, if I don't have the best-equipped dark room this side of London, it won't be my fault.
0: If you're not careful, that dark room of yours is going to overflow the whole cellar. Oh, incidentally, here's something you've been watering the flowers with.
1: Hmm?
0: Catch.
1: Oh, my diary. Dropped it in the garden, did I?
0: Mm-hmm. I know all your secrets,
1: huh? Oh, not guilty.
0: Well, I'm not so sure. What about your assignation at 6 p.m. today?
1: Oh, that. Well, you've caught me at last. It's a rendezvous with a very handsome young woman, quite remarkably like you, in fact.
0: You're evading the issue.
1: Not at all. That's simply a reminder that I want you to help me develop some negatives this evening.
0: At 6 o'clock? Well, I'll be getting dinner.
1: We'll eat a light supper tonight. We might have just a sandwich or two and some coffee out on the porch.
0: Well, before we work on the negatives, you mean?
1: Yes, that'll be pleasant, won't it? You know something, Alex? I've never found anybody yet who could touch your coffee. No, really. And that covers Australia and Canada, too.
0: You and your mysterious past.
1: Why do you say that?
0: No reason. Gerard, I do wish I knew more about you.
1: Alex, you're serious.
0: Well, I know it's silly.
1: Well, darling, but... I've told you all about me. My boyhood in Sydney, my life in Canada. Oh, I see. You mean love affairs. You women are all alike.
0: Well, but there must have been other women. Oh, I don't mean that you're a bluebeard or something, but
1: bluebeard?
0: Surely...
1: What puts your mind on such a subject anyway? You never mentioned it before.
0: Oh, I don't know, Gerard. I've been rather upset all day. I imagine I can thank old George for that.
1: The gardener, you mean?
0: Yes. He had some ridiculous idea. We were going away to London. He said you told
1: him
0: so.
1: Where did you see him?
0: He came to work today instead of Saturday.
1: The old fool.
0: Why, Gerald...
1: Well, he is an old fool. I want...
0: Gerald! Oh, Gerald! Lie down. Lie down here, darling. I'll bring you some water. Some... Your medicine?
1: Some what?
0: Are you all right? Oh, I'm sorry, darling, getting you all upset about... Oh, just because of the stupid old gardener.
1: Oh, I made some weak joke to him about being off to London in the morning. He must have taken it seriously, or else he didn't hear properly. You straightened him out, I suppose.
0: Oh, hardly. You know what a gossip he is. I didn't want the whole village to think my husband was leaving me in the dark about his plans. Are you all right, dear?
1: You
0: really?
1: You told him we were going there?
0: Naturally.
1: Yes, of course. Sorry you were placed in that kind of a situation, darling. Don't suppose you ran into anybody else today?
0: This far from the world, Gerald?
1: It isn't very likely, is it?
0: Well, Gerald...
1: Now, not another word. You aren't yourself now. That's quite plain, and I want you to have a little rest, a little nap. You'll be right as rain by 6 o'clock.
0: Must you do those photographs tonight? You don't...
1: My dear, when one sets the time to do something, one should stick to it. That's the only way to get through one's work. All right, up with you. Upstairs to your bed now.
0: Very well, dear.
1: I'll be getting things arranged in the dark.
0: I went upstairs to my room. I told myself there was no basis whatever for my state of mind. And still the turmoil, the doubt, the odd, unaccountable sense of dread persisted and grew until quite clearly I knew what I must do. Knew I must find some testimony to my husband's past, something to reassure me. And then strangely, I remembered that single locked drawer in Gerald's bureau. I tiptoed to the door at the head of the stairs, opened it, and entered my husband's room. The key. If only I could find the key to that locked drawer. But there was none in sight. The closet, and then his coat pockets, and then... There at my feet. There on the floor. I saw it. I opened opened the drawer, looked down. A small packet of letters tied with a light blue ribbon. And when I saw the uppermost envelope, my face flushed with shame. They were my own letters, love letters written to Gerald before we were married. And there was nothing else in the drawer, just a roll of ancient, faded newspaper clippings. My glance to the top clipping, it was from an American paper, featured the trial of one Charles Lemaitre, notorious swindler and bigamist. A skeleton had been found beneath the floor of his house, and most of the women he'd married had never been heard of again. Another of the clippings described Lemaitre's behavior in court, his interest in the cameras of the news photographers, his sensational escape from prison. And another displayed his picture, long-bearded, scholarly-looking fellow. Reminded me of someone. I glanced at the caption beneath the picture. Modern Bluebeard. Modern Bluebeard! My eyes went back to the picture, and in a flash, I saw the resemblance. I ran through the other clippings. Dates had been found in the man's pocket diary. Dates, it was contended, when he'd done away with his victims. He was an amateur photographer. He was from Sydney, from Canada. He was subject to heart attacks. He was... He was... Yeah.

0: Dick had tried to warn me. Dick had been near me that morning and I turned him away. It was then that I noticed a sound. There was a pipe in the corner running up through the room from below near its base. Something was striking at that pipe as though someone were digging. Yes. I knew then that Charles Lemaitre was preparing the dark room for the latest one of his victims. Six o'clock. Less than an hour from now. All the jigsaw pieces shot into place. The money paid for the house. My money. My money only. The bonds I'd entrusted to his keeping. And then suddenly, I heard the quiet. The digging had stopped. Escape from that house at once, before he came up. The clippings, back in the drawer. Don't look. Don't lock it. Don't bother. Just get away. I rushed to the door, out in the hall and...
1: Yes, my dear?
0: Oh, you startled me. I was just trying to find you a nail file.
1: Were you, dear? Well, that's nothing to look so guilty about now, is it? Better come on down. Getting late, you know.
0: Gerald, I...
1: Just have time to make the coffee and sandwiches before we do the pictures, that is.
0: Well, I'll be right down, darling, as soon as...
1: We really mustn't delay, must we? Coming, Alex?
0: Very well.
1: Now, that's better.
0: Never mind, Gerald, it's...
1: Why, Alex, how cold you are.
0: Cold? Oh, yes. Yes, I am, rather.
1: Well, that will soon pass away, I'm sure. Hurry along, dear.
0: Hurry along?
1: Yes, into the kitchen. Alex, what is the matter?
0: Oh, nothing. I'll be all right. The kitchen, here. Yeah, yes, I'll fix something in a second. You just sit here in the living room and... Oh, no, the porch. That'll be more comfortable, won't it? And I'll be right with you.
1: Splendid, Alex. I'll just... Why, no, of course not.
0: What, Gerald?
1: How rotten of me not to have suggested it. Since you're feeling a bit under par, you can probably do with some help. I'll come with you.
0: I knew then that some way, somehow, I must get word to Dick. A possibility that he might be gone by now, I just put out of my mind. No more panic. No more panic. When I carried the coffee out on the porch, I glanced at the clock on the mantel. It was 10 minutes till six.
1: A pity you're so abstracted, my dear.
0: Huh? Oh, why do you say that?
1: Because you're missing the loveliest sight you are likely to see again. Look out beyond the garden. The first soft shades of twilight. Twilight of a Philomel cottage. I say, Alex, you are below par.
0: Oh, what do you mean?
1: Well, it's the first time you've ever slipped on the coffee. You must have tossed in the entire canister.
0: I'll be more careful after this. Oh, dear. That reminds me.
1: Alex, where are you going?
0: Nothing to get excited about, Gerald. I forgot to order things for tomorrow. I'm just going to phone the grocer.
1: Grocer, this time of evening?
0: Oh, he generally stays late on Wednesdays. I'll be right back, darling.
1: Well, don't shut the door, Alex.
0: Oh, it keeps the insects out of the living room. Oh, you're not afraid I'm going to make love to the grocer, are you? Operator.
2: Exchange.
0: Operator, get me the traveler's arms. Please hurry. Hello?
3: Traveler's arms.
0: Hello? Mr. Winterfoot, please. Will you?
3: What?
0: You don't know if he's still there? Oh, well, see, won't you? It's most important.
1: Don't let me disturb you.
0: Well, darling, you do. I hate anyone listening when I telephone. But I do, Gerald, truly.
1: You're quite sure you're really calling the grocer?
0: Why, as a matter of fact, I'm not sure.
1: What?
0: What I mean is, I'm afraid I've got the wrong person, a perfect stranger.
1: I don't understand.
0: Someone I know nothing about.
1: You know nothing about, then why don't you hang up? Here, who's at the end of that wire?
4: Let me see. Hello? Hello?
1: Ooh, it's dead. Yeah. All right, my dear. Might as well get started. Oh, we're late now.
0: Late? For the pictures?
1: It's precisely 3 minutes after six.
0: Oh. Why, Gerald, it won't be 6 o'clock for 8 minutes. Look at the clock there on the mantel.
1: Oh, I don't go by that relic. I go by my own wristwatch.
0: Gerald, listen. Stop pacing and listen to me. I don't feel up to it tonight. I I'm upset and I'm tired.
1: Alex, I promise you you won't be a bit tired after it's over. No, I'm not going to wait 1 minute longer.
0: No, I won't do it. I'm not coming
1: with
0: you.
1: Come along, Alex, or I'll carry you there.
0: No, no.
1: You will, do you hear? You will.
0: Sharon, stop. Stop. I've got something to tell you. I've got something to confess.
1: Confess?
0: Yes, yes, to confess. Something I ought to have told you before. I've had my secret past, too.
1: A former lover, I suppose.
0: Well, in a way, but something else. You'd call it... Yes, I expect you'd call it a crime.
1: A crime? You? I don't believe it.
0: You'd better sit down now, Gerald. There. Mm-hmm. I told you I'd never been married before, and that was not entirely true. There was a marriage when I was 22 in Vienna. He was an elderly man with a little property.
1: I
0: induced him to insure his life in my favor. And at one time I was a nurse with access to a number of poisons. And there's one poison, a white powder. You know something about poisons, perhaps?
1: No, I know very little about them.
0: How? Well, this one is absolutely untraceable. Any doctor would give a certificate of heart failure. And oh, no! No, I can't.
1: Go on, I want to hear.
0: Well, all right, I always made his coffee for him, and one evening I put a pinch of this poison in his cup. I remember that evening how very much like this it was, how peaceful. He gasped a little and tried to move from his chair, but couldn't, and presently he died.
1: How much was the insurance money?
0: About £2,000. I speculated, though I lost it. And it was over 2 years before I married again.
1: Huh?
0: And he was a much younger man. Quite well off. There was a will in my favor. He liked me to make his coffee, too, just as my first husband had done. I make very good coffee.
1: Alex.
0: It was the same. Along about twilight.
1: The coffee.
0: It was the same as the other. He just sat there in his chair.
1: The coffee.
0: And died. Our village doctor pronounced it heart failure. My husband did have a weak heart, you see. And that helped. It helped a great deal.
1: Alex, listen.
0: That netted me over £4,000. I didn't speculate
1: with... The coffee. That's why I tasted it that way, you devil. You poisoned me. You poisoned me. I'll kill you.
0: Yes, I poisoned you. And already the poison is working, you see? You can't move from your chair.
1: You're lying. I'll kill you.
5: Alex! Alex! Alex Royal!
1: What have they done to you, Alex? Constable, go see what's happening in that room.
6: Roger.
1: Darling.
0: I had to tell him the most horrible story. Oh, I couldn't have kept it up any longer. You came just in time, Dick. You understood on the phone, didn't you?
1: Good darling, when I heard you say you'd got the wrong person, someone you knew nothing about.
6: Excuse me, sir.
1: What did you find, Constable?
6: A man sitting in a chair, sir. Heart trouble, it looks like, and...
1: Yes?
6: Well, sir, he's dead. Your husband, man?
0: You might say... A perfect stranger. He was just sitting in his chair. And presently, he died.

0: Suspense. Presented by Roma Wines, R-O-M-A. Roma, America's favorite wine. And now this is Ken Niles bringing back to our suspense microphone the star of tonight's play, a lovely newcomer whose great acting talent has carried her to overnight Hollywood stardom, Miss Lily Palmer. Lily, your performance tonight certainly qualifies you as one of Hollywood's reigning queens of suspense.
1: Well, thank you, Ken. But how can I accept another throne? I'm already married to the King of Siam.
0: You're what?
1: Don't you remember? It's my husband who plays the Siamese monarch on the screen.
0: Oh, yes, of course. And for your Majesty's entertaining pleasure this New Year's Eve, here's a little present from Roma, America's greatest vintner. A gift basket of Roma California champagne.
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0: This is Vincent Price. Isn't there something almost magical about being asleep? I find it amazing that we can willingly transform ourselves into a different state of consciousness and enter a new realm, another world suspended between reality and illusion. For most of us, sleep can be the serenity of rest and pleasant dreams. But for others, it may be torture. And on this night, we see a figure wildly thrashing in a bed, embroiled in a nightmare which has plunged the mind into fear and racked the body with anxiety.
1: No. No, please, Elmer, don't. Keep away from me. Mommy! Mommy! No. No, stay there. Stay there! Mommy!
2: Donald? What happened? Honey, are you all right?
1: It's him. Elmer wanted to murder me again. He was chasing me with a knife.
2: Sweetheart, it was only a dream.
1: He's always after me. Make him go away. Away!
2: That's impossible. You know we all have to live together. I'll talk to Elmer about this.
1: You love that thing more than me.
2: That's not true.
1: It is.
2: It isn't. I love both of you. Both of my boys.
1: Why did you have to become a ventriloquist anyhow? You should have stayed as a singer.
2: I'm more successful with Elmer. We're a team. There is no reason for you to be jealous.
1: He's an ugly, disgusting dummy. I hate him.
2: Behave yourself.
1: I wish he was dead.
2: That's enough. Go back. I don't want to talk with you anymore.
1: I hope somebody sets him on fire.
0: Well, isn't that interesting? A ventriloquist, a wooden dummy called Elmer, and it appears the nightmare has only begun. But for whom? And that's only the beginning of our story.

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1: In contrast to the backstage hubbub of the Las Vegas nightclub, Carol Lane's dressing room is deathly still. She sits motionless, staring into the dressing table mirror, and beside her, in a chair of his own, is Elmer. A small cowboy hat covers his painted face. His arms dangle at his sides. He's inert, lifeless. Or is he?
2: What's the matter, kid? You got troubles again?
3: Nope. Just thinking.
2: Sure, tell me another one. Donald's been at it, huh? I tell you, kid, he's gonna ruin it for us. Just like the Big Apple. Just like Chicago. He started that nightmare routine, huh? We shot the whole thing. You know, Murray was lucky to get you this gig.
3: Why must you constantly fight? Every time I get close... A break, it's the same thing. He has nightmares, and you...
2: Yeah,
3: you know what you do. I'm not blowing this chance. No way. Just remember that.
2: Hey, don't blame me. I'm only a dummy. I want to make it. I am tired of these second-class nightclubs, lounge acts. Oh, listen, kid, you could be dynamite without him.
3: Get off it.
2: Hey, slow down. Don't get on my case.
3: You know, he thinks you want to kill him.
2: Are you kidding? How am I going to do that, huh?
3: You could.
2: For Pete's sake, Carol, what am I going to do? Wait a minute. Maybe you want to do it. I'll get the blame, but you'll do it, right?
3: You're a hideous little monster.
2: You made me.
3: And I can destroy you.
2: And yourself. Without me, you're back to singing. And we know what a success that was. Oh, no. I'm the meal ticket. The gimmick. You'd never dump me. I'm the one they pay to see, not you, you washed up.
3: Shut up! Don't start. Don't ever step out of line. Remember, I can make others. Maybe I should create a hand puppet. Or finish Amy?
2: That's not necessary. You're the whole number. Why do we argue, huh? I understand. You got opening night jitters, huh?
3: Yeah, that's it. Opening night jitters. Boy, I need to relax.
2: Take a snort. That'll settle you down.
3: I shouldn't.
2: Come on, what's one drink?
3: I promised Murray.
2: Murray ain't performing. Go on.
3: Okay, just one.
2: He's looking at you, kid.
3: You want one?
2: You want me to warp?
3: Do you drink?
2: No, ma'am.
3: Do you smoke?
2: No, ma'am.
3: Do you run around with girls?
2: No, ma'am.
3: Don't you have any vices?
2: You know, this routine went out with vaudeville. Carol, you ain't gonna make it with the same rotten jokes. No way.
4: 10 minutes to... Showtime.
3: Murray, just the man I want to see.
4: How many of those you had?
3: One. Half of one.
4: Really?
2: Scout's honor.
5: Carol, you blow this and you're finished. I won't bail you out again. Why are you throwing it away?
3: It's only a lounge act.
5: You're kidding. This is Vegas. I got agents, producers, even the talent coordinator from the late night show is sitting out there. Oh, baby, it's your chance.
3: Murray, put me on last.
4: You're the opening act. Carol, I'm counting on you.
3: Please, I don't feel good.
4: How do you feel, Splinterhead?
2: Set for anything except a bonfire. Hey, what's green and travels 100 miles an hour?
4: What?
2: A frog in a blender. You think that's dumb? You should meet my uncle. He keeps racing pigeons, but he's always falling off the roof. My aunt wanted a vacuum. He told her to use the one in her head.
4: You're ready.
2: We're gonna knock him dead, right, Carol?
4: Remember, keep off the booze, huh?
2: Oh, I wouldn't touch it. Makes my varnish crack.
4: Carol, you'll be great. Now, believe me, just take it slow. I'll see you after the show.
2: Not if I see you first.
4: That's the way. Now, laugh it up.
3: I'll be fine. Murray, I love you.
4: Sure, kid. Remember, huh? No booze.
2: Get yourself together. Fix your hair. You don't feel well, do you? Well, don't try to ruin my chances. If you botch this performance, I'll never work with you again. Never!
1: Despite Carol Lane's hopes, her Las Vegas debut was anything but a success. The audiences were bored by her contrived routine, and the critics were less than kind. Murray tried to shield her from the truth, yet playing to virtually empty rooms spoke for itself.
5: What are you carrying on? Maybe Vegas ain't the right spot for you. Listen, they loved you in Chicago.
3: Yeah, that's Chicago. Murray, maybe we ought to cancel the rest of the week.
5: Yeah, don't be ridiculous.
3: I didn't tell Elmer we got a bad review, but he knows.
5: Why must you talk with that dummy so much?
3: I wish you wouldn't refer to him as a dummy. Elmer wants more respect, and I want that phone taken out of here.
5: What's the matter? Somebody bothering you? You getting crank calls?
3: Yes. It always rings when Elmer's napping. I think she's found us again.
5: We'll change your dressing room. Yeah, I'll talk to the club, okay?
3: They haven't stopped since we left Chicago. Day and night. Murray, it's driving me insane. You got to do something. You've got to tell her to stop.
5: Yeah, all right, Carol. I'll handle it.
3: And Elmer said, come here. She might be outside. Elmer said, he's being watched.
5: What?
3: He thinks she's out there again. Murray, she might kidnap him.
5: Oh, Carol, come
3: on. Call the... You know, they're all part of her plan. This time it's serious.
5: Sure it is. Sure. I'll tell you, let's keep it secret for a while. We'll get some help, like a security guard.
3: No. You can't trust anybody. Anybody.
5: But, sweetheart, look, I know this man. Best in the business. Special situation. Trust me, huh?
3: You think I'm making this up?
5: No, I don't. I really don't. I know it's serious. You gotta have protection and somebody to talk to, huh?
3: All right. But don't tell him everything.
5: Well, of course not. Listen, get some rest. I'll find the man and they'll change your dressing room.
3: No phones.
5: Right. Stay here, will you? I'll take care of everything.
3: I won't leave the room.
5: You promise not to leave the club, huh?
3: Yes.
2: That's right. Lock it good. What's in that, a nervous kid? She's got you running around in circles, huh?
3: Murray's gonna take care of it.
2: Sure he will. He didn't believe you.
3: He did.
2: No way. He thinks you're loony. Calls.
3: Huh. You know what's happened. You've seen her sitting out there every night. She wants you back, doesn't she?
2: Well, at least we had some laughs together.
3: You rotten...
2: My paint chips. Have a drink. Take two. They're small.
3: Why didn't you tell? Murray would have listened to you.
2: Tell him what? Jokes? The story of my life?
3: About her. About the incidents, the calls.
2: Ha, ha, ha! Speak of the devil.
3: Don't answer it.
2: Answer what? I didn't hear anything.
3: Sir!
2: You're hearing things.
3: There again!
2: I didn't hear nothing. It's all in your head, Carol. All in your head. You're going crazy.

0: It's all in your head. Elmer's words rang in Carol's ears. But isn't Elmer part of her? Isn't he another extension of her personality? Perhaps more than she'll admit.
1: Murray! Murray!
2: What's the matter?
1: She called. She wants Elmer back. Murray, she threatened to kill me.
2: All right, take it easy now. Come on, sit down.
1: Who is he? What is that man doing here? Get him out! Out!
2: Relax, will you? This is the guy I mentioned. He's going to help you. He's okay. Don't worry, will you, please?
1: Are you sure? Are you sure he's all right?
2: I'm telling you he's okay. Now, you can tell him anything, right, Lang?
3: If Miss Lane wants to.
1: Are you a doctor?
3: Yes.
1: Murray, get him out.
2: Oh, honey, you need help. You're tired. Talk to Dr. Lang.
1: He's a psychiatrist, isn't he?
2: Yeah, he is. Now, just sit with him for a while. What's it going to hurt, huh?
1: You think I'm insane? You think I made up all this stuff about that woman? She is real. She called. Ask Elmer.
2: Please, sweetheart, talk with Dr. Lang. I think you're fine, right? But you need to unburden yourself. Carol, for me.
1: All right.
2: Yeah. I gotta go. I'm gonna check some publicity. Look, I'll be back.
1: I better tell Elmer that you're here. Elmer, we've a guest.
4: Who's this clown?
3: A friend of Murray's. I'm a doctor.
4: What's up, Doc? Not funny, huh?
1: He's a psychiatrist.
4: What? A shrink? Did Donald put him up to this? I'll bet he did. Okay, Toots, I warned you, we're finished. I'm never talking to you again. Never!
1: Oh, you'll talk again. Just remember, I control you, always. I'm sorry. Sometimes, Doc, sometimes he gets out of hand. After we left New York, he was impossible. And she... It doesn't matter.
3: She?
1: Forget it. I was having some trouble with my material, that's all.
4: Sure you were.
1: I was trying out a new routine, and some of it didn't play well.
4: No routine. Ho, ho, ho. The bells were ringing for me and my pal. And it wasn't the parson, Doc.
1: You see? He's always butting in.
3: Were you bothered by this woman?
1: No.
4: Yes.
1: Well, it's none of your business. All right. There were some calls.
4: Oh, that is a hot one. Ding-a-ling-a-ling.
1: Of course she called. I don't know how she found us in New York, in Chicago.
3: Why didn't you tell Murray about her?
1: I did. He didn't believe me. And she is out there. I'm telling you the truth.
4: Say the secret word, and I'll tell you the truth. I'll tell you what you want.
1: I told you to keep quiet. There.
4: Get her to keep her hands off my mouth, Doc. And I'll tell you about a certain band leader.
1: I told you not to talk about him. Don't never mention his name again.
4: Sorry, Doc. Gotta keep the secret. I'll tell you later when she's not around.
3: You're very good with the dummy.
1: He is not a dummy.
3: Oh, were you always a ventriloquist?
4: You're getting close, Doc.
1: No. No. I used to sing with a band.
4: Until something happened.
1: It didn't work out. I hated the travel.
4: Oh, tell me another one. I did too, yeah? Yeah, what about the little incident with you-know-who?
1: Shut up. And then the phones really started ringing. Doctor, I'm sorry. I'm tired. I need to take a nap before the next show. I'll talk with you tomorrow.
3: Fine. Why don't you call me in the morning?
4: Me too. And I'll give you the lowdown.
1: He'll lie to you. He's a liar. Elmer doesn't know anything.
4: No way. Ring-a-ding-ding. Stop it!
3: Carol, is there something you haven't told me or discussed with Murray?
1: Make her stop following us. Make her stop calling and hounding us. Make her stop.
2: Shh.
1: I am not hearing voices. She is real. Ask Elmer. He spoke with her. He did.
3: Elmer, what hasn't Carol told me?
4: Ring-a-ding-ding.
1: Tell him. Please, tell him. Elmer, please, you spoke with her. Tell Dr. Lang.
4: I get a lot of calls.
1: Her. About her.
4: I don't remember a gal named her.
3: Elmer?
4: That's my name. Joke's my game.
3: Elmer, was Carol threatened?
4: Don't think so.
1: You heard her. She said she'd get me this time.
4: Really?
1: You did. He's lying.
5: He always lies when we talk about her. And now she'll take Elmer away from me. You can't let it happen. He is all I have. All I have.
4: Yeah, what about darling Donald?
3: Or someone else on tour with you?
5: Yes. Yes, my son.
3: I'd like to meet him.
5: Well, later. He's not feeling well.
4: He has nightmares.
5: Would you be quiet? Just for once, I don't have to talk at all. Go to sleep,
4: sure. It's better than being with you. Put me in my bed.
5: Comfortable?
4: Just great.
5: Do you mind if I go back to the hotel?
4: Give my love to darling Donald.
5: Doc, maybe I should take him with me. No, that would disturb Donald.
3: I gather there's a problem between them?
5: Oh, I've got to keep them apart. They would kill each other.
6: Hello? Anybody here? Miss Lane? What a nice dressing room. Quite different from the one in New York. Or the one you had in Miami. You remember Carol? I bet you do. Well, little man, where's your darling Carol? Seems she ditched you, too. But she does that very often, doesn't she? Love 'em and leave 'em. Or is it steal 'em and forget 'em? Tell me, darling Elmer, which is it? You know she'll toss you in the heap, too. She will. She always does. Hey, how did you like Chicago? No matter how many times you changed rooms, I found you, didn't I? I called you. And New York? Serves her right. Next time she'll be careful whose husband she plays around with. I bet you've seen your share of husbands come through here, little man, haven't you? Because she doesn't care who she hurts, does she? But I do. I am not going to let her get away with this one. I'm not letting her alone for 1 minute. I remember what she did to my marriage and my husband. Well, I tell you what. Let's show her who's in charge now. Let's tell her. We'll leave her a note. There we are. Now, little man, you're coming with me.
5: Thank you for dinner, Dr. Lang. I really feel much better. Oh, would you like to come in? I mean, if you don't have another appointment.
3: I'd like to.
5: Wonderful. I want you to meet Donald. Sorry, it's not the best room. Murray tried, but... Sit down. I'll get him. Donnie? We have company. He's so shy.
7: Oh, Donald, don't hide under the covers.
8: I don't want to meet anybody.
7: Don't be that way, darling. Dr. Lang is a very nice person. He's a friend.
5: Here we are, Dr. Lang. I want you to meet my son, Donald.
3: Isn't that Elmer?
5: Oh, no. Oh, of course, they are twins. But Elmer's only a stage person. Were you honestly expecting a child?
3: I thought Donald was a real boy.
8: Mommy, I'm tired. I want to go back to sleep.
5: Are you hungry?
8: No, I had a big lunch with Franklin.
5: That's his teddy. Did you miss Mommy?
8: Yeah. Why is that man staring at me? He thinks I'm only a dummy. I'm not, am I?
5: Oh, that's not true, is it, Doctor?
3: Certainly not. Donald, how old are you?
8: 9.
3: You enjoy traveling with Mommy?
8: As long as I don't have to see him.
3: Him?
8: Elmer. I wish he was dead.
5: That's not nice.
8: Well, it's true. He always ruins everything.
5: That's enough.
1: Now, Mummy wants to talk with Dr. Lang alone.
8: Night.
1: What a good boy. I'll only be a moment, Doctor.
7: Sweet dreams. Oh, here's Franklin. Night-night, darling.
1: Donald likes you.

0: all the time you thought he was a real boy. At least he is to Carol. And what of the caller? Isn't she a real person, too? We'll let you decide that for yourself.
1: You gotta be kidding. She doesn't have a son. That's the spare dummy, in case anything happens with the other one.
2: Murray, Carol believes she has a child. It may be Elver's twin. However, it has an identity.
1: No. Listen, Doc, she's putting you on.
2: No. Donald is an individual. He's the good son, the nice child. She sees him as everything Elmer isn't.
1: Now you're telling me Elmer's a kid, too, huh?
2: They're her sons. Distinctly opposed. Different temperaments. And right now, they fulfill most of her needs.
1: What does that mean? Right now, translated, means things can change, huh? Give it to me straight, will you?
2: If she continues, on stage and off, with this obsession, this duality, well, it could destroy her completely. I think Carol should be hospitalized.
1: Okay. Yeah. All right. I better talk to her. She'll listen to me. Or will she?
3: I thought I had locked it. Elmer! I'm back. I had a marvelous time. Dr. Lang is quite nice. We had a wonderful dinner. Elmer? Come on, don't be mad at me. Where are you? Oh, don't hide. Elmer! Elmer, don't do this. Why are you punishing me? Where are you? Hello?
4: Are you missing something?
3: You? Haven't we finished with you?
4: Never. Because now I have Elmer.
3: Give him back. He's mine.
4: Not any longer, he isn't. Isn't that right, darling, Elmer?
3: You can't. You can't.
4: How does it feel to lose something you love? Tell me, Carol. Just tell me.
3: Please. Please, I need him.
4: Well, he doesn't need you because I'll take care of him. Remember how I begged you to stay away from my husband? Now you beg me.
3: No.
4: Did you read my note?
3: Note?
4: I left you a message, like the last time. And Carol, don't try to find us. Don't.
3: Hello? Elmer, please. Please, Elmer.
1: Carol, what happened?
3: She's kidnapped him.
1: No, take it easy, kid. Now, will you
3: take it
1: easy?
3: She's got him, Murray. He's gone. The woman, she's taken Elmer. Oh, Murray, she's going to kill him. I know it.
1: Shh, everything's going to be fine, okay? The doc here and I'll take care of you.
3: Maybe she's after Donald. I better get to the room.
2: Carol, sit down.
3: No, get out of my way.
1: Hold it, Doc, will you?
3: Let go!
2: Get her some water.
1: This is crazy, crazy.
2: Carol, listen to me. It's Dr. Lang.
3: You don't believe me. You think I'm losing my mind. That woman has him. I spoke with her. I told Murray.
2: Was she here? In the room?
3: No, on the telephone. She threatened me. She's always after us. Never stops. I can prove it. I can. She left a note. It's here. Oh, it's got to be here. Murray, help me tell him. No, look for the note. She said, here. Look, read it.
1: I will. Give me a chance, huh? Sit down, honey, will you? Come on, it's okay. You see, there was a letter. Somebody is really after her.
3: I told you.
2: Oh, Murray, this is a shopping list.
1: Let me see that.
3: No, it's a letter. She's got him.
1: Sure, I understand, honey. What are we going to do, Doc? I mean, she's not responsible anymore, is she?
2: No, she isn't. Murray, we've got to get her to it.
1: Yeah, I know. But how? Do we have the right to put her in an institution?
2: She needs a private rest home where she can be watched.
1: Oh, I don't want to put her away.
2: No, we're not. But, Murray, she needs help desperately.
1: You think she'd try to kill herself?
2: Perhaps.
1: Okay. Let me handle it, will you? Carol, Carol, honey, would you do me a big favor, huh?
3: You want me to go away? Is that it, Murray?
1: Uh-huh. Yeah, you've been working too hard, honey. You know, you could use a rest.
3: I'm tired. I can't fight them anymore.
1: Oh, sure. And that's why you should take it easy, honey. I got just the place. It's like a resort. It's out in the desert. And the food, oh, it's sensational. And do I know about food, huh?
3: It's a mental hospital, isn't it?
1: No. Oh. It's a rest home, honey.
3: Does it have bars?
1: No way, sweetheart. It's only until you get in touch with yourself.
3: Will you take care of Donald?
1: Oh, sure.
2: You can take him with you.
3: How would you like to see your mother in an asylum? You want him there too, huh? Both of us locked up in the loony bin, in the madhouse.
2: Watch it. Grab her.
3: Crazy.
2: Hold her down.
1: I can't.
2: Carol, can you hear me?
3: Yes.
2: Carol, look at me. We want to help you. You understand, don't you?
3: Yes.
1: Oh, I wouldn't hurt you, honey. I wouldn't never. I love you. I want you like the old Carol.
3: Everything is coming apart. The boys are killing me. They really are. And that woman. Oh, that woman is...
1: Oh, you don't have to explain, honey.
3: Murray, she really exists. There is a note. Wait a minute. I'll find it. You'll see. Here. I knew it!
1: Yeah. You're right.
2: May I read it, Carol? I love Elmer, and he's in love with me. He's mine. Elmer hates Carol. Murray, is this in her handwriting?
1: I don't know.
3: I said there was a letter. Now, are you convinced? Now, will you believe me?
2: Yes, Carol, yes. We believe you. Do you have any more letters?
3: No. Now, that's the only one since I left Chicago. I burned all the others. I always burn.

0: Vincent Price again, and here's the fourth act of Altered Egos. Suppose you were threatened and nobody believed you. How would you feel? Undoubtedly frightened. No, frantic, almost irrational, as the unseen and the unbelieved move closer and closer. Is there really somebody holding Elmer hostage?
1: Yeah.
2: I expected Miss Lane.
1: No, she's busy.
2: Is she looking for someone?
1: Who is this?
2: A friend of hers. You can tell Carol Elmer's with me.
1: It's some woman. She says she's got...
3: It's her. She's got my baby. Give me that.
4: Give him back or I'll kill you.
2: Hello, Carol. I told you. I warned you.
3: He's mine.
2: Not anymore. I will do everything for him that you can.
3: Please. Please.
2: Elmer doesn't like being dragged all over the country. He needs a home with me.
3: Why? Why are you doing this?
2: Are you serious? After what you did to me, to my life, you destroyed my marriage. I will never forgive you, and neither will Elmer. Neither will Elmer.
4: But he didn't tell you that, did he? Did he?
2: Well, he didn't have to.
3: He'll never speak unless I'm there.
4: Go ahead, make him talk. You can't. You can't. He talks to me. Elmer loves me, not you.
2: Liar, he hates you.
3: I want to hear it myself. Let him tell me.
2: I hate you.
3: That wasn't Elmer, was it?
2: Yes.
3: Was it?
2: Yes.
3: No. Oh, anything you say.
2: You make him talk.
3: No.
2: If you don't, I will cut off his arms. Or both his legs.
3: No, please don't.
2: And then his head.
3: Oh, please.
2: I will murder him if he doesn't talk.
3: No.
2: And it will be your fault. You will be responsible.
3: Oh, please.
2: Make him talk. Make him
3: talk. I can't unless I hold him.
2: Murderer.
3: No.
5: Murray, take her into the bedroom.
3: No.
5: Hello?
2: I warned her. If she doesn't make Elmer talk, I will punish her.
5: Is Elmer with you?
2: I wouldn't leave him alone. Oh, no, he will never be alone again. I will always be with him. Always.
5: Did you write the letter to Carol?
2: Oh. You're one of her boys. She wants to trick me, doesn't she? I know she can change her voice. Will you tell her to make Elmer talk?
5: You'll have to tell her yourself.
2: If she doesn't, I will kill him.
5: You wouldn't do that.
2: Oh, yes, I will. She kept us apart. She stole him from me. You ask her. You ask her.
5: You mean Elmer belongs to you?
2: She took him away from me. We were happy until she came between us. She enticed him. Yes, he belongs to me.
5: How do you know that's really Elmer?
2: Well, it has to be.
5: He didn't tell you.
2: Because she's poisoned his mind.
5: Or the real Elmer is hiding from you.
2: What do you mean, hiding? Where?
5: Oh, he could be here in Carol's hotel room. Why don't you come here? Yes, come here and find out for yourself.
1: Now, this isn't going to work. It's crazy. Suppose she doesn't show. Let's take Carol to the hospital. Let this wacko disappear.
5: She won't. She's followed her across the country. Now, we're going to bring her into the open and put an end to Carol's nightmare.
1: Right. You make it sound so simple. Suppose the woman's got a gun and wants to blow us away. Think of that, Doctor. I want to get the police in on this.
5: What are you going to tell them? Two women are vying for the affections of a ventriloquist dummy, and one of them's a potential murderess?
1: Yeah. It'd lock me up.
5: We'll wait. A bit longer. She's coming.
1: You think it's her?
5: Yes.
6: Oh. Oh, I have the wrong room.
5: Oh, no. Won't you please come in?
6: Is Miss Lane here?
1: Yeah, she's in the bedroom.
5: Is that Elmer underneath the blanket?
6: Yes, I had to wrap him up. It's so chilly. I'll let you out now. There you are.

0: I will not. He hates you. Always traveling, always in cheap hotels. You tell them, Elmer.
1: He can't. Elmer only speaks for me.
0: Tell her.
1: He won't.
0: Stop laughing. Stop it.
1: I can make him talk anytime.
0: Elmer, who do you love? Tell her you love me. Say it. Say you love me.
1: He doesn't.
0: He will. Say it. Tell me. You want to live with me. I'll give you everything. Please tell me that you love me.
2: I hate you.
0: You filthy thing. I'll kill you.
1: Don't do that. Be careful.
0: Kill you.
1: Be careful.
3: Get her arms. Get her arms. Hang on to her. Carol, Carol, move back. Move away, Carol.
4: Let

0: Come in.
1: Carol, you have a visitor.
0: Murray! Oh, Murray!
2: Oh, Carol, baby.
0: I'm so glad you could come.
2: Oh, you look terrific. Thank you. Looking great, huh, Doc? How you doing, kid?
0: Murray, I feel like a weight has been lifted off my shoulders. I'm like a new woman with an entire life in front of me.
2: Oh, you don't have to talk about it.
0: Oh, but I want to. I can talk about it, Murray. It's part of my therapy.
2: Sure, babe, sure.
0: I was so mixed up. Elmer was real. Donald was my son. I'm glad it's in the past.
2: All of a sudden.
0: I'm so happy it's over. Murray, I have really purged myself of those voices and those problems.
2: Ah, that's sensational. Right, Dr. Lang?
1: It's an excellent start.
0: And my career is still ahead of me.
2: Yeah. You want to go back on the stage again? I mean, you want to sing this time?
0: Not at all. Murray, I'm a great ventriloquist.
2: But, I thought you put Elmer away.
0: I did. This is a new concept, a mother and daughter act. You'll love it. I wish you could meet Amy, but she's sleeping right now.

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Your host was Vincent Price. Our star was Sherry Lewis. Featured in the cast were Leslie Woods, Robert Rockwell, Shepard Menken, and June Foray. John Harlan speaking. 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
1: And now, with The Treasure Chest of Don Jose and the performance of Mr. J. Carroll Nash, Autolite hopes once again to keep you in suspense.
5: This is not a pretty story. There is blood in it, the blood of men and women. There is a curse in it, and gold. But it is a funny story. It is a joke, a great joke I cannot laugh at. It is a joke on me. In matters of this sort, secrecy is of the most importance. In matters of this sort, no man is your friend. Once, I had a friend. We lived together in my little house on Black Cay down in the Gulf of Mexico. But then the hurricane struck and everything was different. The wind blew for 2 nights and a day, and when the waves piled up on the cay and swept away the house, it was my friend Pedro who dragged me away unconscious and lashed me to a ring bolt on our little dock and saved my life. Next day, the sun was shining again, but there was nothing left on my little island. The splintered planks that once had been the house of my father were scattered among the stripped palm trees, and even the big chimney that was built by my great-grandfather was a pile of broken bricks. There was nothing but blue sea and a bright sun and heaviness in my heart.
6: Even the chimney.
5: What would you expect from such a wind?
6: Aye, my friend. So now at last the curse of the Gasparillas has fallen on you?
5: Curse? You speak foolishness. It was a hurricane.
6: So it was, but a hurricane sent especially to destroy you?
5: You cannot believe that silly tale.
6: Did not your father perish from a bolt of lightning that struck him from a cloudless sky?
5: The doctor said it was a heart attack.
6: And your grandfather pulled into the sea by a giant octopus?
5: He was washed overboard during a squall.
6: And all because of his father, Don Jose, the king of the pirates. And the curse put upon him and all the Gasparillas by the beautiful Doña Margarita, who preferred death.
5: Oh, you prattle like a schoolboy, you who have never been one day to school. Come, come, we will clear up this mess and build the house over again. You should know that I endured a certain local notoriety since I bore the same name and was the great-great-grandson of Don Jose Gasparilla, one of the last and one of the fiercest of the pirates of the Spanish Main. This was much less interest and concern to me than it was to my friends and acquaintances among the Florida Keys. Neither my father nor his father before him had ever profited by a single doubloon from the legendary treasure of our pirate forebear. As to the curse pronounced on Don Jose by the proud and virtuous Doña Margarita, I gave it as little credence as I did the recurrent tales of Gasparilla's buried treasure. But that was before Pedro and I set about clearing up the hurricane's mess. We were stacking brick from the demolished chimney when Pedro made a discovery.
6: Jose, look at this.
5: What is it?
6: Seems to be a box, a little iron box, the size and shape of a brick.
5: Well, let me see it.
6: There was a lock there, but it's rusted away.
5: Hand me that pinch bar.
6: See. There's a paper inside there.
7: Yes, it's very old.
6: What does it say, Jose?
7: Nothing. It's just an old paper. Mm. Looks like
6: a poem,
7: yes,
6: huh?
7: Yes. Oh, I remember now. It is a nursery rhyme from my father. And then he copied it for me when I was a little boy.
6: But what's he doing in this old iron box?
7: Oh, I must have hidden it away once when I was playing. Well, amigo, come. We shall get back to work, huh? It was a lucky thing Pedro could not read. Nursery rhyme. That rotting piece of parchment said, on Dog Buddy's Island, you could fare worse if there you will, Don Jose's curse. For there, 30 yards, south-southeast of the Rocky Guards, you'll find a pleasantly fulsome measure of Gasparilla's earthly treasure. There could be no question about it. Here was, at last, a tangible clue to the hidden goal of my ancestor. It was mine, if I could find it. And why should I share it with anyone, even Pedro? I was the rightful heir, and I would claim it all. So that night, I took our only boat and rowed to the mainland. I spent 2 days in the public library in Key West searching the old charts before I found Dog Buddy Island. It was a tiny sand spit near the tip of Cape Cod. I withdrew all of my money from the bank, bought a suit of city clothes and an airplane ticket north, and the next day I was standing on a cold, windy Massachusetts beach talking to a suspicious real estate agent.
8: No, sir, I ain't heard this called Dog Buddy Island since I was knee-high to a grasshopper. Where'd you hear it called Dog Buddy Island?
7: Well, I really don't know. Some friend of mine down south, maybe.
8: Well, it's called Sprague Spit now, ever since old Captain Sprague bought her up. Of course, she always was connected with the mainland at low tide. You can see the sandbar over yonder.
7: Yes, I see her. Now, about the house.
8: Well, there she is, just above that point of rocks. Just a summer cottage. Too dang uncomfortable this time of the year.
7: Well, it looks all right to me.
8: I can find you something heap sight better in town. Got a nice little house just back of a gas station.
7: Well, I'm looking for solitude.
8: Yeah, you'll find plenty of that out here. Ain't a neighbor more than a mile and a half.
7: That point of rocks, is that the only one on the island?
8: Yeah. Pirate's Point, folks call it hereabouts. Fella says the buccaneers used to put in here for water in the old days. Me, I don't put much stock in them stories myself. You sure you want to rent this place?
7: It is just what I am looking for.
8: I wish you wouldn't. It said there's a curse on it. I wish you wouldn't.
7: It was perfect. My little rented cottage on the beach. Quiet, secluded, and yet within view of that rocky point, which must be the same one Don Jose called the Rocky Gods. There was a stack of firewood beside the kitchen door, and in a shed back of the house there was even a long-handled shovel. A most fortunate circumstance, since I did not want to create any suspicion in town by purchasing one. I can tell you I scarcely slept that first night, so great was my eagerness to be up in the morning, pace the 30 yards south-southeast of the Rocky Guards, and begin digging for my treasure. 29, 30, 31, 32.
9: Morning.
7: Oh, good morning.
9: Looks like it's going to be a nice day.
7: Yes, it does.
9: Going to do some digging?
7: I beg your pardon?
9: I see you got a shovel. Looks like you're going to do some digging.
7: Oh, yes, clams. I'm going to dig for clams.
9: No clams in the surf.
7: Oh, there aren't?
9: No, find them on the bayside.
7: Oh, then I'll look over there.
9: Don't dig them with a shovel. Got to use a rake.
7: Oh, is that so?
9: Yeah. It's too late now, anyway. Tide's coming in. Another low tide at 5 this afternoon.
7: Oh, I didn't know. I'm a stranger here.
9: Yeah, I know. Heard you'd rented the Davis place. I'm chief of police of Quicasset.
7: Oh? Anything wrong?
9: No. Town limits come all the way out here, though. Gonna stay here long?
7: I don't know. A few weeks. Maybe all winter.
9: You a writing fella?
7: No.
9: Painting fella?
7: No.
9: Just taking a vacation?
7: Yes. You might call it that.
9: Beats me. Well, nice to have this talk with you. Anything you need in the way of police protection, just let me know.
7: He couldn't know. How could he know? Nobody knew about the treasure clue but me. Yet he seemed so suspicious, and he asked me so many questions. Well, I went back to the house, sat by the window until he was out of sight up the beach. But by that time, the tide had come in and the treasure was buried by the ocean. So I waited until 5 o'clock when the tide was low. And then carrying a gasoline lantern, I paced off the 33 yards south-southeast of the Rocky Guards and set to work. Although the evening was chilled with a brisk breeze blowing in from the sea, I soon had shed my coat and was dripping with perspiration. I lost all track of time and place and my own identity. I was a machine attacking the wet, sliding sand with huge bites of my shovel, widening the hole as it grew deeper until my lantern threw long shadows across the opening that had now become large enough for a coffin. Then my shovel hit something solid. I reached for my lantern, and there, under its lifeless green glare, was a section of rotting wood. I shoveled wet sand to one side. There was a rusted iron strap. I had found it. An iron-bound chest. The treasure chest of Don Jose Gasparilla. It was almost too much to bear. Suddenly my dampened shirt chilled me, and I was seized with a fit of shivering. Then I began crying like a frightened child. How long I crouched there in this agony of relief and joy, I cannot tell, but suddenly above the sound of my own sobs and the pounding surf and the sighing wind, I heard voices. Terror seized me. Who came now to violate my supreme moment? Who now threatened to deprive me of what was rightfully mine? I turned the lantern out, scrambled from the hole. A few yards away, I could see the beam of a flashlight slowly approaching. I ran, hid behind a ledge of rocks, my heart drumming in my ears, my held breath screaming in my tightened throat, trying to listen, trying to see. What were they doing? Did they know? At last it was quiet. I watched their light as they made their way across the island toward the bay. And then after a long time, I heard the cough of a motorboat. Still I waited until the sound of the receding motor was lost in the sighing wind and the hiss of the nearby surf. Then I lit my lantern and went back to my diggings. The hole, it was half filled, and suddenly my terror turned to rage. What had they done? I began digging savagely. But almost at once my shovel hit something that was softer than the chest and yielded to the pressure. I seized my lantern, crouched over for a closer examination, and found myself looking into the still, open, and vacantly staring eyes of a corpse.

0: Autolite is bringing you Mr. J. Carroll Nash in The Treasure Chest of Don Jose. 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
0: And now, Autolite brings back to our Hollywood soundstage Mr. J. Carroll Nash in Elliot Lewis's production of The Treasure Chest of Don Jose. A tale well calculated to keep you in suspense.

0: For a moment, as I stared into the open eyes of the corpse, I had a strange feeling that he was one of Don Jose Gasparillo's men buried with a treasure chest to guard it through eternity. But this was ridiculous. The man was only recently dead, no 100-year-old skeleton. And he was young and well-dressed, yet he stood between me and my treasure. Was this then the curse laid upon Don Jose come to rest at my feet? With the greatest effort, I covered the grisly guardian of my fortune. By then, it must have been close to midnight. The tide was coming in. I had dragged myself back to the house, tormented by 1,000 anxieties. Sometime toward dawn, I must have fallen asleep. For the next thing I knew, it was past noon, and someone was pounding on my door.
1: Hey! Anybody home?
0: Just a minute. I'm coming. Oh, it's you, Chief. Good morning.
1: Afternoon now.
0: What? Oh, I'm sorry. I was sleeping.
1: Thought you was dead.
0: Dead?
1: Yeah. Took long enough to waken you.
0: Excuse me. I had insomnia most of the night.
1: Insomnia, huh? Mean you was awake?
0: Yes.
1: Most of the night, you say?
0: Why, yes.
1: Hear anything peculiar out here?
0: No. What do you mean?
1: Prowlers or such?
0: Why should anyone be prowling out here?
1: Didn't say there was. Asked if you heard anyone.
0: No, I didn't.
1: Got a check. This being in the town limit.
0: Why? Is anything the matter?
1: Yeah. Kidnapping. Murder, maybe.
0: Murder?
1: Yeah. Ain't you heard it on the radio?
0: I haven't got a radio.
1: Sure. Great consolation for a man living alone.
0: What happened? Tell me.
1: Young Harvard fella, sinful rich. His father paid the ransom, $20,000. But the kidnappers didn't deliver the boy. Got a 3-state alarm out for him. Think they're on the Cape somewhere. I'm just checking.
0: What makes you think they'd come out here?
1: Oh, don't know. Hunch, partly. Partly because somebody borrowed one of Jen Chantry's boats last night. Found a bloodstain in the cockpit this morning. Didn't see him, huh?
0: No, I told you I didn't.
1: Yeah, so you did. Well, we'll catch them, of course, if they're on the Cape. Sooner or later, we'll catch them. Ransom money's in small bills, all marked. They'll get hungry sooner or later and spend some. Besides, we've got a pretty good description of them. Let me know if you see or hear anything.
0: Yes, of course. I'll be glad to.
1: Yeah. Just checking.
0: Now, there was no time to lose. I had already missed one low tide. I had to get my gold and get it away from this island of suspicion and debt. I waited until 5 o'clock and returned to my diggings. The low scudding clouds packed the sand with sudden gusts of icy rain. There was little likelihood that I would have unwelcome visitors on such a forbidding evening. I quickly disinterred the body from my treasure hole. Unquestionably, he was the kidnapped victim, a young man dressed in flannel slacks and saddle shoes of a college boy. I dragged him to one side, out of sight behind some rocks where I couldn't see his empty death stare. Then I went back to my digging. By 7 o'clock, I had uncovered the chest and was prepared to lift it out of its grave. The curse? No curse, for here was the treasure, and it was mine.
2: I'm going to give you a hand with that.
0: What?
2: He wants to know, do you need a hand with that?
0: Who are you? What are you doing here? How did you get here?
2: Low tide. I walk. Get out of the hole, Pop.
0: Answer me.
2: Help Pop out of the hole.
3: Yeah. Come on, Pop. All right, where is it?
2: What?
3: It's gone. He got rid of it.
2: Get him out of there.
3: Okay, Pop, come on.
0: No, let me go, please. Let me go.
2: Where is it, Pop? What'd you do with him?
0: Do?
3: Where's the kid?
0: There. I put him there.
2: Steve?
4: Yeah.
5: He's here.
2: What are you trying to do, Pop? Why'd you move him?
5: What's he trying to do?
0: He was.
2: Was? Was what? Look in the hole.
4: Yeah.
0: No, don't.
5: Box in here.
2: That's why you moved him, Pop. Get to the box.
5: Give me a hand with it.
0: Leave it alone. It's mine. Don't touch it.
2: Shut up.
5: Yeah. Sit.
2: What do you got, Pop? Treasure? Buried treasure?
5: Don't laugh. Maybe that's what it is.
2: Let's get it out of
0: there. Leave it alone. Leave it alone.
2: I told you to shut up. All right, Steve, let's get it out of there.
0: There it was, my treasure, in the sand-covered, iron-bound box. Only it wasn't mine. Not while these two hoodlums stood over me with clenched fists and poised boots. At gun's point, they made me grasp one of the rusty handles, and one of them lifted the other, and they forced me to help carry it toward the house. My treasure, it was mine, and nobody could take it from me now. I must find a way to rescue it. When we got inside the house, they yanked open the chest and emptied one of the canvas sacks, its contents cascading onto the table in a golden stream of doubloons.
2: Well, what do you know? Gold.
0: It's mine. It belongs to me. It's my inheritance.
2: Yeah, I know, Pop.
3: Only you're going to pay a high inheritance tax, 100%.
2: Okay, now, Pop, I'll tell you what we're going to do. My friend and me are in a little trouble. And you're going to give us a hand, aren't you, Pop?
0: What are you talking about? Go away. Leave me alone.
2: That's just what we're going to do. We're leaving, and we're taking that bright, shiny stuff with us.
0: The treasure is mine.
2: But we're going to be fair. More than fair. We're going to give you $20,000 in nice, up-to-date American money. How do we know? Maybe that junk of yours ain't worth half that money.
0: Your money's marked. It's ransom money.
2: That's beside the point. This dough of yours won't work in a cigarette machine, you know. Gonna have to go to a lot of trouble to cash it.
0: What was that?
3: Wind that blew open. It's rained like the devil outside.
2: Better get started.
0: No. I won't let you.
2: Let's take it easy, old man. You got no complaints. You're 20 grand ahead of the game.
3: Look at this, Jeff. Wind blew a piece of driftwood through the window.
2: Come on, we got to get out of here.
3: All right, let's go.
2: Grab one into that chest.
3: Wait a minute, you forgetting something?
2: What?
3: A sack full on the table.
2: Oh, yeah. Here, Pop. Here's one for you as a souvenir.
3: Come on, Jeff. We got to get this thing across the sand spit before the tide comes.
2: Yeah, we're all finished here. So long, Pop.
0: No, my treasure! My treasure!
2: And thanks, Pop. Thanks a million.
0: And they were gone, walking slowly across the dunes with a heavy burden. I watched them, unaware of the sheets of rain driving through the open door of the cottage, unaware that the house itself was shuddering from the impact of the storm, unaware that the wind had shifted from northeast to southeast. And suddenly I became conscious of my great danger. The thin frame cottage was creaking and shaking. It was shaking from the relentless wind, and the sound of the storms had a familiar tone. A tone I had heard once before, and then I realized the wind had shifted. I realized this was no ordinary storm. This was a hurricane. Outside, the waves were piling up, coming closer and closer to the cottage. Over my head, there was an ominous crunching, ripping in the eaves. I could see the gray daylight through the eaves. The roof would blow loose any moment. I threw myself against the kitchen door and, crouching low, ran away from the sea. Down behind the shelter of a high dune, I stumbled against the cranberry bush and fell flat, spread-eagled on the sand. And suddenly the wind stopped, the rain stopped, and there was the calm of death. It was the center of the hurricane, the eye, the moment of respite before the final fury of the storm. And I remembered the curse and wished aloud for its fulfillment. And there was no sound but the booming of the furious surf, and then there seemed to be a distant human cry. I looked toward the rocky guards. Far in the distance, for an instant, I could see the tiny, struggling figures of my tormentors. And then a giant wave crashed down on them, and the spit disappeared in boiling, angry water. And the wet heavens descended again, hurled upon me by the hail of the hurricane.

0: I walk with a light in my eyes, a light brighter and bigger and closer than the sun. And I heard a voice.
1: You all right, Mr. Gaspar?
0: No, who?
1: It's me, Tris Weatherby. Got out here as soon as I could. We was worried about you. Out here with no radio, you couldn't get the storm warnings. It come up so fast, wasn't time to get you off.
0: Oh, thanks. That's very kind of you.
1: Lucky you got out of the house.
0: Why?
1: Ain't there no more. Ocean came plumb through, carried the house right out into the bay. Made two islands out of Sprague Spit.
0: The house is gone?
1: Not a stick of it left. 10-foot channel where it stood. Storms play funny tricks. That kidnapping I told you about.
0: Yes. What about it?
1: Found three bodies out near those rocks. The kidnappers and their victim. What do you know about that?
0: Nothing. Nothing at all. It is a very funny story, no? But I cannot laugh. The joke is on me. You don't believe me? But look, here is the gold doubloon. All that is left of the treasure chest of Don Jose. Yet I know this to be true. There is a treasure. I saw it, held it. And that treasure still exists. Only now there is no map. But I can tell you, in the rocky surf near the two islands called Sprague Spit, if you will dare the curse, is the treasure chest of Don Jose.

0: Suspense. The story of a true buried treasure presented by Autolite. Tonight's star, Mr. J. Carroll Nash.
1: This is Harlow Wilcox speaking for Autolite, world's largest independent manufacturer of automotive electrical equipment. 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Our family is also made up of more than 18,000 people who have invested a portion of their savings in Autolite, as well as 96,000 Autolite distributors and dealers in the United States and thousands more in Canada and throughout the world. Our Autolite family will salute the Chrysler division of Chrysler Corporation on the next Autolite Suspense television program. If you live in a television area, check the day and time of Suspense on television so that you will be sure to see this show. And remember, be with us next week for another thrilling Autolite Suspense program on radio.
0: Next week on Suspense, our star will be Mr. James Mason in the story of the terrifying escape of a dying man, an adaptation of Odd Man Out. In weeks to come, we shall also present Miss Barbara Stanwyck, Mr. Richard Widmark, and Mr. Herbert Marshall, all on Suspense. Suspense is produced and directed by Elliot Lewis, with music composed by Lucian Morowick and conducted by Lud Bluskin. The treasure chest of Don Jose was written for Suspense by Christopher Anthony. Featured in the cast were Anthony Barrett, Charles Seal, Joseph Kearns, and Clayton Pope.
1: J. Carroll Nash has just completed Clash by Night, a Jerry Wald, Norman Krasner production for RKO.
0: And remember, next week on Suspense, Mr. James Mason in an adaptation of Odd Man Out.
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3: Suspense. In these last hours of my life, I wonder, how will I be remembered? I think of what Engels said when Karl Marx died. With his death, mankind is shorter by a head. I wonder what will be said of me. It is through his books that Marx is remembered, while I've been a man of action, not of words. So will I be forgotten? Or worse still, will I be remembered only in the writings of bourgeois journalists who already have distorted my motives and minimized my importance in the revolutionary movement? Especially in regard to the action I undertook in St. Basil's Cathedral on the eve of the new year. It is only Olga Karolska they write about, vastly exaggerating the role she played. Olga Karolska. Why, she was a political ignoramus, a victim of every bourgeois superstition. She was nothing, a zero, a puppet controlled by me. Olga believed that she was in love with me. I encouraged her in that illusion. She might prove valuable to me since she worked as a servant in the household of Prince Ogareff. On Sundays, when she was allowed a few hours for herself, she invariably came to spend the time with me in my room near the university.
4: Boris. Boris, it's nearly dark.
3: Oh, you're leaving? Make sure the door is latched. There is a draft up those stairs.
4: Is that all you have to say? No goodbye, nothing. You're like a stone.
3: I would prefer steel.
4: Sometimes I think I should stop coming here to see you.
3: Perhaps you should.
4: Boris, if I didn't come, what would you do?
3: Well, I would read the newspapers from Geneva a day earlier.
4: What if it was because I loved someone else?
3: You think I would be jealous?
4: You take me for granted. Just as Prince Ogareff took his wife for granted.
3: Now, have they quarreled again? Has she locked him out of the room again?
4: Worse. He's left him this time.
3: I thought she was only spending a few days at court.
4: Oh, it would be more than a few days. She's madly in love with the Tsar, and he with her. On Wednesday, she sent for her clothes and jewels, and sent a letter to Prince Ogareff. Only you could have seen his face when he read it.
3: His valuable property stolen by the Tsar. Oh, what a dilemma. He can't even complain to the police.
4: No, Boris. He loves his wife.
3: Just as he loves his horses and his serfs. And...
4: Oh, you wouldn't say that if you saw how he looks. Or if you heard him calling on God to bring her back to him, threatening to kill the Tsar.
3: When did he do that?
4: Was pacing up and down, muttering to himself. I overheard him. He really meant it. I'm sure of that.
3: What makes you think so?
4: Well, yesterday when I was dusting his study, he said some strange things to me. He talked about the Tsar's father, about how he'd been assassinated. He said he thought the terrorists who killed him were very brave men. I didn't answer, though he seemed to expect me to. I was afraid he'd heard that my uncle was one of the terrorists.
3: Of course, he was trying to make contact with our organization through you. Why didn't you speak up?
4: I was afraid. And besides, what good would it do?
3: That's not up to you. Now listen. This week, the first moment you are alone with the prince, tell him about your uncle and tell him you know someone he might like to meet.
4: Who?
3: A nihilist and a member of the executive committee, me.
4: Your boy. It could be dangerous.
3: Possibly, but without danger, the game grows cold. You understand? I want you to bring him here.
4: No, I won't.
3: Oh, what were you saying a few moments ago, Olga? That you should stop coming here to see me?
4: You know I didn't mean it.
3: Maybe you did. Because you aren't going to come here anymore, Olga, unless you bring Prince Ogareff with you next Sunday. During the week, I began to devise a plan. A simple, daring plan which would mean glory for me and an end of tyranny in Russia. On Sunday, I waited impatiently. It was mid-afternoon before they arrived.
4: Boris, this is Prince Ogareff.
3: How do you do?
5: How do you do?
3: Come in, Excellency. Olga, I think the prince would prefer to talk to me privately.
5: Yes, I suppose so.
4: May I come back a little later, Boris?
3: If you like. Come in, Excellency.
5: Thank you. Olga said that you wanted to meet me.
3: And to meet you, Prince Ogareff, a man has only to express the wish to one of your servants. Come now, you are here because you wanted to meet me.
5: I assure you, I've never heard your name until...
3: There is no need to waste time. You're here because you and I desire the same end.
5: End?
3: We both want to kill the Tsar.
5: Oh, no.
3: You don't want to kill the Tsar? Then we have nothing to talk about.
5: Oh, no. I do want to kill him.
3: Excellent. Maybe we can join forces. But first, I would like to understand you better. For instance, why do you want to kill the Tsar?
5: For the same reason as you. For Russia. For the Russian people, to free them from his tyranny.
3: Ah, yes, and you have great love for the Russian people.
5: Of course.
3: And you have thought about this? You have a plan?
5: No, not really. You see, I thought that you...
3: I maybe have more experience.
5: Yes.
3: That's true enough. But still, you must have considered where and when, if not how, and by whom.
5: I only know it won't be easy. He's always a heavily guarded.
3: Yes, our beloved Tsar, our little father, who fears his people so much, he never lets them see him.
5: Because of what happened to his father, he has a terror of assassination.
3: And well, he should. Now, since you have come here without a plan, let me tell you mine. A plan to kill not only the Tsar, but his entire court. The cream of the aristocracy with one blow.
5: How?
3: In St. Basil's Cathedral, on the eve of the new year.
5: Oh, no.
3: The cathedral is cleared for the midnight mass. No common people are allowed inside, only members of the court. I'm told that the Tsar waits until the last moment and then enters the cathedral secretly through a private passage.
5: I tell you, it's not possible.
3: With 60 pounds of melanite strategically placed at three central pillars, we can bring down the cathedral dome. Not a soul will escape. But you don't seem to approve.
5: I hadn't thought of killing so many.
3: A few hundred aristocrats? Do they matter? Think of what you will be doing for the millions of Russian people whom you say you love.
5: You think I don't?
3: I doubt if you can, since you are not one of them. But actually, that's not important. Revolutions aren't born out of love, but out of hate.
5: And you think I don't hate?
3: Perhaps you do. I am told that your wife is an exceptionally beautiful woman.
5: Then you knew
3: why. So that's your revolution, Prince Ogarev, set off by jealousy?
5: Haven't you ever lost someone you love?
3: I have never loved and never will. Because I know that to love is to surrender. To hate is to continue the battle. Well, now, do we understand each other?
5: Yes. Yes, we do.
3: Then sit down. We have many things to discuss. It was then 2 weeks before the eve of the new year. Prince Ogarev and I met several times again to complete our plans in my room, on the street, in the library of the university.
5: Then I'll have to get the melanite?
3: Yes. They won't question an aristocrat.
5: But if they should ask
3: you? Say you need it for work on your estate in the country, to blast out stumps or to widen the channel of the stream television. Ah, the explosive cap. I won't need you for anything else, Prince Ogarev, until the final night.
5: And then?
3: You and I will meet once more for the last time. Besides the prince, I needed two other confederates, a man and a woman. Naturally, I had already decided on Olga Korolska. And the following Sunday, I told her my plan.
4: No, no, Boris.
3: You aren't willing to take the risk?
4: Willing or not, you know, I do whatever you say. But I beg you, not the cathedral.
3: It won't be nearly as dangerous as you think.
4: I wouldn't care if it were the opera house or the palace, but if we destroy the cathedral...
3: You're afraid of the wrath of God? Well, I'll take full responsibility and you will be absolved of all guilt.
4: No, I'm afraid for you. For your soul, not mine.
3: My soul? What is a soul? Olga Karolska, you come from a revolutionary family, yet you allow yourself to be drugged by this opiate of religion?
4: We don't know for sure. If there is a God...
3: If there is, my soul will be damned. But after this life in Russia, hell can't be any worse. Now I needed to find the right man. Someone passive like Olga. Someone in awe of me. A man who preferred to follow rather than to lead. A man such as Sergius Lem. Sergius was colorless and pliable, like a blob of wax, ready to be molded into any shape. He worked at the university as a tutor, and like all scholars in our enlightened society, he was ragged and heart-starved. I looked him up, bought him a meal, and then while he was still warm with gratitude, I unfolded my plan.
5: And I'm to pretend I'm a merchant from Riga?
3: Yes. Now listen carefully. While I tell you again, step by step, I will bring you the clothes, not too elegant, not too shabby, and some second-hand suitcases. Then you will go to the house just opposite the cathedral and rent the apartment.
5: The front apartment facing the square?
3: Yes. You will say that you have just come from Riga on business.
5: And that my wife will join me in a few days.
3: Yes. Olga will be there in a week from today. The following night, I will come with the final instructions. When I went to the apartment Sergius had rented, it was 3 days before the new year. Olga and Sergius were waiting with all the equipment. the tube that melanized the wire, the metal hook, the grill, the explosive cap, the electric key. Olga, playing the part of the merchant's wife, was wearing a new dress and cloak.
4: Do I look all right once?
3: Take off those flowers. No real lady would wear them.
4: Oh. Now?
3: Yes, you'll do. Now listen carefully. The cathedral is nearly empty tonight. In a few minutes, Mass will begin. Olga, you will take the wire. Wind it under your cloak, around your waist. Sergius, you and I, we will take each 10 tubes of melanite. Both of you will go directly to the chapel at the right of the main altar. There is a curtained alcove where you can hide.
4: What about you?
3: I will have to come back here for the rest of the explosive. Then I will join you in the alcove. When everyone is left, we will make our preparation. It will take us about an hour.
5: And then we come back here?
3: No. The cathedral will be locked up. We'll have to stay there until morning. Olga, why are you shivering? Are you cold?
4: I didn't know we'd have to stay there all night.
3: And does it matter? I intend to sleep. But if you like, you can spend the night praying for our success. No one paid any attention to us as we crossed the snow-covered square. There was no wind, and the air was filled with a raw, freezing mist. I think there's going to be another storm.
5: Yes. It'll be snowing by morning.
3: Just as I hoped.
4: They've begun the mass.
3: Yes. Now remember, go directly to the chapel and pay no attention to me.
4: What?
3: Quickly, go in quickly. Olga, don't stand there staring.
4: It's black.
3: Go on.
4: Yes, I'm going. Boris, cross yourself. I beg you, cross yourself.
3: Fool, go on in.
4: Dear Heavenly Father, have mercy on us. For what we mean to do, have mercy on him, have mercy on him.
3: To the right of the main altar, while I went the opposite way to an icon on the east wall. There I hid the drill and the tubes of melanite in a recess behind the icon, then knelt for a few moments, pretending to pray. I laughed to myself, thinking how Olga had prayed to God for mercy. If God did exist, he would show us no mercy, for we were Russians, and all of Russia is under a curse.

0: When I came back to the cathedral with the rest of the Melanites, I too went to the chapel. Olga and Sergius were in the alcove behind the altar where the priest prepared the Eucharist, and I crowded in beside them.
1: How much longer?
0: Can't you hear?
1: I can't tell. I haven't gone to church for years.
2: I haven't since my mother...

0: The mass ended. The people left by ones and twos. Then the priests and the acolytes. Finally, we were alone in the vast cathedral, lit only by flickering candles on the altar and under the icons.
1: Boris, I'm afraid...
0: Be quiet. We'll put 10 of the tubes under the seat next to the front pillar. That's where the Tsar will sit. Then 10 more opposite. And the last 10 near that pillar in the middle.
2: Is that what the hooks are for? To fasten the tubes under the seat?
0: That's right. That's your job. Huh? Olga, start unwinding the wire. Sergius, fasten the hooks.
2: Yes.
0: I will connect the explosive caps. When the melanite was all in place, with the explosive caps connected, we ran a wire under a row of seats, fastening it so that it could not be seen. At the end of the seat, a tapestry covered the wall. We ran the wire behind the tapestry up to a small window. Then I lifted Sergius up to push the window open.
2: It won't open. It's on the way.
0: That's enough. Do you have the wire?
2: Yes.
0: Good. Do you see that drain pipe outside?
2: Yes.
0: Can you reach it with the auger?
2: I think so, yes.
0: Drill a hole in the pipe. Then feed the wire into it enough to reach the ground. When our work was done, we went back to the alcove and sat huddled together on the floor. After a time, I slept. I had no dreams. Everything worked in our favor. In the morning, when we left the cathedral, it was snowing hard. We stayed in the apartment all day. That night, I watched from the window until the square was almost deserted. Then I went out, alone, to finish our work. Snow was still falling heavily, a soft, silent curtain of whiteness that blotted out my footprints and hid me from any passerby. I went to the drain pipe, reached up, and found the wire and pulled it out. I fastened the end to another coil of wire, which I unrolled across the square, methodically stamping it down into the snow. I then brought the end of the coil through the window of the apartment.
1: Is it done?
0: It's done. Tomorrow, just after midnight, Russia will be in our hands.
2: Until then?
0: You and Olga stay here. I'll be back tomorrow evening after a final meeting with Prince Ogareff.

0: Come in, Prince Ogareff. Well?
1: The Tsar will attend the midnight mass with his ministers and the court.
0: You're quite sure?
1: Quite sure. Just now, when I came through the square, they were already putting up the ropes to keep back the crowd.
0: Yes, they will jam the square just to stare at a building where they know the Tsar is kneeling to pray. Well, we're going to show them how his prayers are going to be answered.
1: Yes.
0: What's wrong with you?
1: This is filthy work.
0: Revolutions aren't made with rose water?
1: No, I suppose not. At least my wife has gone to spend the new year at our estate in the country.
0: Good. Then you won't be distracted from the last thing you have to do. Now, we'll have no way of knowing when the Tsar enters the cathedral, since he won't face the crowd in the square. So Sergius Lem will wait outside, below the steps. When the Tsar arrives and the mass has begun, come out and tell Sergius. He will bring the word to me. At 11 that night, Sergius left the apartment and made his way to the rope barrier below the cathedral steps. Olga and I waited together in the apartment. There was only one light, a single kerosene lamp standing near the gleaming electric key. Olga walked up and down, her shadow leaping on the wall. I stood at the window, looking out. They are lighting the bonfires.
2: Bonfires?
0: All around the square. I saw them piling up the wood this afternoon. What a crowd. They can scarcely get the sleighs through.
2: Boris, are you sure there's no other way?
0: To do what?
2: To free the people.
0: If I knew of another way, I would still choose this one.
2: I was afraid you'd say that. The thought of power has already changed you. In destroying this tyrant, you will become one yourself.
0: I am not a Tsar. I'm the son of a peasant, one of the people.
2: Not after tonight. If you do this, it will set you apart from everyone.
0: Olga, if you're trying to stay, you want to leave.
2: No, I'll stay as long as you need me.
0: Look at them milling like cattle. Yes, cattle.
2: Boris, do you love me? You have never said it.
0: What?
2: I keep thinking, if I knew there was love between you and me, I wouldn't mind so much.
0: Women always talking about love.
2: And you can't see it.
0: Do I have to? Don't you know? Listen, the mass has started. But where is Prince Ogareff?
2: Maybe the Tsar isn't there yet.
0: They wouldn't have started without him.
2: He may have decided not to come.
0: Ah, there. There is the prince now, coming down the steps. The fool? Can't he see Sergius?
2: He's not looking for Sergius. He can't hear
0: him. The fool, I warned him not to. Someone will see him. Well, I don't have to wait for him. I know the Tsar must be there.
2: Or if you don't know, something may have gone wrong. Wait for Prince Ogareff. A few more moments can't make any difference. He's halfway here.
0: Running like a madman? Doesn't he know that people are staring?
2: Or something must have happened.
0: Quickly, go let him in. Get him inside.
2: Excellency, this way.
0: Well?
1: My wife is in the cathedral.
0: The Tsar. What about the Tsar?
1: Yes, he's there. She came with him.
0: Then she lied about going to the country?
1: Yes, to save my feelings. She didn't want to hurt me.
0: But she did. And so history has been changed.
1: No, don't touch the key.
2: Boris, no.
1: You can't. You can't do it now.
0: Because of your wife, you precipitate a revolution. Now, because of her, you want to bring it to a halt?
1: I killed the Tsar myself. I'll go back to the cathedral and kill him openly.
0: Even if you could, it is not enough.
2: Boris, be merciful.
0: Are they merciful? Ivan the Terrible, Peter the Strumpet Catherine, for centuries they have strangled the people.
2: Not all of them.
1: Not my wife.
0: You want me to turn back now to save one woman?
1: Love her.
0: Can the people eat your love? Will it put clothes on their backs?
1: Think if it was your wife.
0: I have no wife.
1: If it was someone you love.
0: I told you once, Prince Ogareff, I can't afford the luxury of love.
2: Boris, if I were in the cathedral, what would you do?
0: I would press the key.
2: Oh,
1: you wouldn't.
0: There's no one I wouldn't sacrifice to destroy the tyrant who strangles the people.
3: Olga, come back here.
1: She's going to tell the police.
0: No, she will only walk about in the snow, wringing her hands for a while. And she will be coming crawling back here because she's weak, like you. Her will has been destroyed by love. So now...
1: No! Nothing happened. You pushed the key. Nothing happened.
2: Gordon.
0: What have you done? What have you done?
2: I broke the wire. You will never find it in the snow.
0: You broke the...
1: No, put down the gun. She was right.
2: I did it for your sake, Bond. To save you from committing murder. To save your soul. You are sick, Bond. You are without love. With all my heart, I love and pity you.
0: Pity?

0: Olga said, she did it for me, to save me from murder. Didn't she know that she forced me to murder her? And she said she pitied me. What did she mean? Why should she pity me? No, I'm not ready to die yet. I can't die before I know what she meant. No. Olga, don't let them kill me. Not yet. Tell them there is so much I don't know. So much I have to learn. Tell them.
1: Ready?
0: Olga!
1: Aim!
0: Olga!
1: Fire! Olga!

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0: Hi, this is Randy Stone. I cover the night beat for the Chicago Star. Stories start in many ways. That night, my story began with the innocent ringing of my telephone. I didn't know that on the other end of the line was death.
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2: 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You got it? 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That's why Wheaties can do so much. That's why Wheaties at 7 can really help at 11. Tumble out those golden flakes, pour on the milk, put on the fruit, pick up the spoon, and smile. You're getting nourishment to help send you through the morning on high. You do it. Help yourself to breakfast of champions. And see how Wheaties at 7 can help at 11.
0: It was my night off. I locked the door, pulled down the window shades of my $6 a week ivory tower, and took the cork from a bottle of, Mother Jones' soothing stomach syrup, and reached for, you should pardon the expression, a book. Oh, what the heck, a lot of people read books. School children, for instance. Tonight, some other poor sucker was walking the night beat, and as far as I was concerned, the whole

0: whole world could take a walk. But as it turned out, the joke was on me. The world took a walk, all right, right into my snug little ivory tower. It began modestly enough with the ringing of my telephone. Yeah?
1: Randy, this is Matt Connell. Where have you been?
0: Oh, look, Mr. Editor, I'm on my own time.
1: I called every redhead in town. I called every bar and grill. I called the police station, the county hospital, the morgue. Where have you been?
0: Well, you found me, Matt, at home.
1: Oh, that's great. That's great. You'll never guess who's looking for you.
0: Okay, I'll never guess.
1: Mr. DeStout's come to town.
0: Edward DeStout, our distinguished publisher?
1: That's right. Mm-hmm. He wants to talk to you about that Night Beat spin of yours.
0: What about it?
1: Well, he's got some ideas. Maybe he wants to expand it into a column. He's only going to be in town till tonight, so he wants you to phone him right away. Andover 23820. You got it?
0: Yeah, what are we calling him this season? Father of the waters, star of stars, or just plain Bill?
1: Randy, call him right away. It sounded important.
0: Okay. So long. Good evening, Mr. DeStout. Your humble servant, Mr. DeStout. Now drop dead, Mr. DeStout.
2: Jerry's
0: on
2: that garage.
0: Garage? Is this Andover 23820?
2: No, this is 30829. You must have dialed wrong.
0: Yeah, okay, I'm sorry. 2 3 8 2 0. Busy. Well, I'd have to try again in a couple of seconds, so I didn't even bother putting the receiver back on the hook. And from that little thing, it all began. I started thinking, isn't it funny how by just missing one number on the dial, instead of getting a millionaire publisher with ulcers, I got Jerry's all-night garage? What would have happened if I dialed 7 instead of 9? Then who would have answered the phone? It was a strange thought. Through this little dial, the whole city was at my fingertips. I remembered reading somewhere that there were 6 million telephone combinations on one dial. Then on the spur of the moment, I did a dumb thing. I spun the dial 7 times in rapid succession without even looking at the numbers. And the phone started ringing. I had a connection. Where was it ringing? Who had destiny chosen to get my call? Some frowsy little gal crying her eyes out in the back bedroom? A dozing night watchman in an office closed for the night? Was my call interrupting a family brawl in some dark flat on the north side? Was it breaking up the sleep of some poor guy working a night shift? Well, wherever it was ringing, there was no answer. So I tried dialing the Stout's number again. I thought, what a swell idea for a column. The whole city at your fingertips. Still busy. So, again, just for the fun of it, and without looking at the phone, I dialed 7 times.
3: Fred, listen, darling, don't hang up again. Let me talk to you. Please, please, darling.
0: Hey, what is this?
3: What? Oh, I thought... What do you want?
0: Oh, nothing. No, you almost dialed the wrong number. I'm sorry.
3: Hmm? Don't hang up. Maybe you can help me.
0: Help you? What is it?
3: My life's in danger.
0: Come again?
3: I've got to have a doctor right away.
0: Well, I'll call one for you.
3: But I can't have any doctor. I've got to call one who would understand. One who wouldn't betray Fred.
0: Then why don't you call Fred's doctor?
3: I've called Dr. Bechtel.
0: Bechtel?
3: Yes, Russell Bechtel. He's Fred's doctor. But his nurse says he's out on the call and she doesn't know where to reach him. I couldn't tell her the trouble I'm in. She wouldn't understand. She'd only tell me to call the police.
0: The police?
3: Gone for a gun.
0: Oh, well, then, sister, you better call the police.
3: No. They put Fred away for good, and I couldn't stand that. I'd rather be dead.
0: Oh, I get it.
3: You don't believe me.
0: Oh, you catch on fast. Who put you up to it, honey? Sounds like the boys on the police beat.
3: Listen, you've got to believe.
0: Does it say so in the Constitution? Look, I'm pretty busy.
3: Please, you've got to. You've got to.
0: Wait a minute. How could this be a gag? You didn't call me. I called you.
3: I swear.
0: Keep talking.
3: Look, I don't know who you are or how you happen to call this number, but if you don't help me, I'm finished. All Fred needs is a doctor, one we can depend on. Fred's been sick for a long time. When he gets these spells, he temporarily goes out of his mind. And Dr. Bechtel can always snap him up.
0: Well, we'll call him.
3: But I told you I can't reach Dr. Bechtel.
0: Well...
3: Oh, you must believe me. And you've got to... call the police.
0: What are you talking about? If your life's really in danger, of course I'll call the police.
3: All right, then just forget the whole thing. Goodbye.
0: Wait a minute. Don't hang up. Just give me a chance to catch my breath, will you? Now, let me see.
3: Yes?
0: Well, okay, you sound like a good kid. Maybe I can get you to a doctor. Lawrence Blair.
3: Will he do as I say?
0: Yeah, but I'd better be able to tell him a few things about this, or he'll just tell me to go to bed with an ice bag and a couple of aspirins. Now, just who is this guy, Fred?
3: He's my husband, Fred Schwery.
0: He threatened to kill you?
3: Yes, as soon as he returns.
0: Why don't you get out of the house before he returns?
3: I'm not in the house.
0: Oh?
3: We were out driving when he got this spell. Oh, it was terrible.
0: All right. Now, try to relax. Now, tell me about it.
3: Not loving him anymore. And he threatened me like a madman.
0: Yeah?
3: Then he drove me to the studio and locked me in. Said he was going for a gun to kill me.
0: Where is the studio?
3: I'm not sure. I didn't watch closely. I was pleading with him all that time.
0: Oh, fine. That makes it dandy.
3: I never knew about the studio. He's a commercial artist. I guess he came here to work. See, we've only been married for 3 months.
0: Well, aren't there any windows you can break through and get out?
3: No, it's on the 8th floor.
0: Well, what about the fire escape?
3: It's at the end of the building. I pounded on the door and tried to get help, but no one's come. We haven't lived in this city very long. I've called a few friends we know, but no one's home. I don't know what to do.
0: Now, look, there's no time for that. I'm going to get my doctor over to you. I got to know where you are. Now, you go and look out the window for any identifying landmarks that would help us find you.
3: All right. But please don't hang up.
0: No, I won't hang up. Now, go on. Step on it. Well, I waited for her to return. I opened my collar and I loosened my tie. What have I gotten into? Me? Nothing. But what about that poor kid? Why wasn't she back on that phone? Where was she? Come on, lady. Where was she? And then she was back.
3: Hello?
0: Yeah.
3: Oh, I was so afraid you'd hung up.
0: Well, now do you have any idea where you are?
3: Well, there's a big warehouse directly across from this building.
0: Yeah.
3: About a block east of here, I can see a radio tower. But I can't quite make out the name on it.
0: A radio tower? What else?
3: Well, there's just the usual apartment buildings along the street. But down the corner, there's a large supermarket.
0: A supermarket? Anything else?
3: Yes, there's a park a few blocks away. Looks like Lincoln Park.
0: And the building you're in now, can you tell me anything about it?
3: It's white brick. And there are two more floors above it.
0: All right, okay, we'll be able to find you. I'll call my doctor right away. He knows the city better than the guys who built it. He'll find you. And I'm going to stay right here at this phone. If anything goes wrong, I want you to call me right away. You understand?
3: Yes, I will.
0: My number is Butterfield 13003. Have you got that?
3: Butterfield 13003.
0: That's right.
3: But remember now, I'm depending on you not to call the police.
0: Yeah. Mm-hmm.
3: Because if you do, I'll deny everything. Maybe that sounds crazy, but you don't know how much I love Fred. How wonderful he is. Well.
0: Yeah, well, kid, nothing sounds crazy to me anymore. I'm even ready for that thing about the storks. Now, don't forget to call me right back if you need me. I'll call my doctor right away.
3: All right.
0: When I hung up the phone, I was ready for a blood transfusion. I tried to light a cigarette, but the match shook so much you'd have thought I was signaling somebody. But then as I reached for the phone book to call my doctor, I started thinking again. I said, oh, Randy, it's too pat to be true. I couldn't help imagining that someplace a room full of practical jokers were doubled up in laughter over the way the girl had taken me in. But how could that be when I called her? Well, just the same, I'd better check. She said her doctor was Russell Bechtel. Before I called my doc, I'd call this fellow Bechtel just to make sure. I found his number in the book.

0: 6989.
1: Dr. Bechtel's office?
0: Yes. Who's calling, please?
1: I'm a newspaper man on the store. I'd like to talk to the doctor.
0: Oh, I'm sorry. He's not in now. He's out on a call. Can I help you?
1: Well, maybe. Does the doctor have a patient named Fred Schwery?
0: Are confidential.
1: Yes, look, ma'am, there's no time for that. A few moments ago, I spoke to Fred Schwery's wife.
0: Well?
1: She told me that Schwery had gone into a violent fit of some kind.
0: He's had another attack?
1: Yes, he's got her locked in his studio, and he's gone for a gun. To kill her.
0: Then you'd better call the police right away.
1: You mean she was telling you the truth?
0: I mean Fred Schwery's a dangerous paranoid. He's had 3 attacks in the last 2 months.
1: Why wasn't he put away?
0: Well, the doctors begged that girl to commit him to asylum, but...
1: You know the address of Schwery's studio?
0: No. The doctor might. But I have no way of reaching him till he calls in. Our records show only Mr. Schwery's home address.
1: All right, thank you. Will you please call me back if you reach the doctor? My number is Butterfield, 13003.
0: Yes, of course, but what are you going to do?
1: Well, I don't know. She wants me to get my own doctor out there. She gave me enough landmarks to find the place.
0: Then you'd better hurry, because if Schwery's had another one of his attacks, and he gets to that girl with a gun, you'll never find her alive.
1: Yes, yes, I know. Goodbye, thank you. So, the poor kid had been telling me the truth. I know I ought to call the police, but I remembered her saying that if I did, she'd deny ever talking to me. Yes, and maybe she was stubborn like the nurse said, but she was also a mighty brave kid. I started looking through the phone book for my doctor's number. Black, Blaine, oh, where is it? Is it Blair, Jasper, Lawrence? There it is, Dr. Lawrence Blair, Radcliffe, 41079. Before I could dial the number, my phone started ringing. Yeah?
2: I can only talk for a second. I was looking down. I just saw Fred drive up in the car. It's too late for the doctor.
1: Yeah, but not for the police. I'll call him right away.
2: No, you can't.
1: But don't you see your life is in danger? If he's insane, he's got to be restrained.
2: Oh, please give me a little time to try to handle it my way.
1: No, I refuse to.
2: Then I'll tell Fred the police are coming for him. Give him a chance to get away.
1: But you don't understand.
2: I only understand that I love Fred. Nothing else matters one bit. I talked him out of these attacks. I'm
1: going
2: to try to do it again.
1: All right. How much time do you want?
2: Give me half an hour.
1: No, 15 minutes. If you don't call back in 15 minutes, I'll know you're in trouble, and I'll have the police out there at once.
2: 15 minutes. All right, now I've got to hang up. He's unlocking the door.
1: Now remember, 15 minutes.

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1: 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Crisp, you know, not sweet. Fill those breakfast bowls with Wheaties, pour on the milk, put on the fruit, and eat happy. Yes, eat happy and work happy. It's likely to be a brighter morning when you've had your Wheaties. Thousands of people think so, too. Get up and go, folks, people with things to do and places to go. They're getting breakfast of champions in the morning. Are you? Get yours. Starting tomorrow, see how Wheaties at 7 can help at 11. 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
0: And now, back to Night Beat and Randy Stone.
2: This time I'd hit the jackpot in spades. I was just doodling on the phone, spinning the dial without even watching it, when I got a girl waiting to be killed by her crazed husband. I'd promised to wait 15 minutes to give her a chance to snap the guy out of it. And if I didn't hear from her at the end of that time, I was to call the police. I wasn't sure my watch was right, so I dialed at the correct time.
3: At the tone, the time will be 6:05.
2: My watch was a couple of minutes slow. I reset it exactly. 6:05. Okay, if I didn't hear from her by 6:20, I'd call the police. Her husband was with her now. I could close my eyes and see that madman threatening her life in that studio. I felt my stomach cramp up like a troop of Boy Scouts were practicing their nuts. Why had I promised to wait? Maybe this was her. I felt tiny chills race up and down my fingers as I reached for the phone. Yeah?
4: I want to speak to Marge.
2: Huh?
4: Tell her it's Hal. Go on, call her the phone, you hear me?
2: Look, pal, you've got the wrong number. So long.
4: Wait a minute.
2: Look, will you hang up?
4: Don't give me any of your lip, mister. You just call Marge to the phone.
2: I'm expecting an important call. Hang up.
4: Now, well, let me check.
2: Dope. What time was it? 6:07. I took the watch off my wrist and set it on the telephone table under the lamp so I could see it easily. I watched the tiny hand circling so slow. 6:08. What was happening in that studio? This might be her. Yeah?
5: This is a nationwide radio survey.
2: What's that?
5: Are you listening to your radio?
2: Will you please hang up? I'm expecting an important call.
5: Oh, I'm sorry to bother you, sir. Thank you.
2: What if she'd call when someone else was on the phone? I had to keep the line clear.
6: Operator?
2: Operator, I'm expecting a very important call during the next 10 minutes, and I don't want to receive any other calls. Can you help me?
6: Is the call you're expecting long distance, sir?
2: No, it's local.
6: It would be impossible to lock out your line for local calls, sir, because then the call you're waiting for would be unable to come through.
2: Oh, yes, I hadn't thought of that. Thank you, bye. 6:09. Had only 1 minute gone by. I could feel my nerves tightening up like someone was turning a screw. She should be calling soon. What was happening to her? Miss Waring?
4: I want to speak to Margie.
2: Didn't I tell you? You've got the wrong number, and I get off the line and stay off.
4: I got to rise up, all right, smart guy. You just put Margie out for you, hear me? You tell.
2: Why doesn't that bum stop calling? Why didn't he stop? Oh, okay. Come on, relax, kid. Relax. 6:12. Why had I promised to wait? I should be calling the cops right now.
6: Operator?
2: What do I dial for the police department?
6: You dial 211, sir. Or I can connect you.
2: No, not yet. I was just wondering about it. Thank you. I promised her I'd wait. Maybe she could control the guy, but why wasn't she calling? 6:13. Time was passing so slow. Oh, if that's that drunk again. Who is it?
7: Stone, what are you trying to do to me? Get me fired?
2: Oh, Matt, it's you.
7: Yeah, your boss and editor. Who are you expecting, truth or consequences?
2: Look, Matt, hang up, will you? I'm waiting for a call.
7: Waiting for a call?
2: Yeah.
7: What's wrong with you, Randy? Didn't I tell you to call Mr. DeStout? He's waiting for your call, you crazy loon. Yeah. And you know how our honored publisher likes to be kept waiting.
2: Yeah, I haven't time to explain, Matt.
7: Don't explain anything. Get on that phone and call Andover 23820. Now, that's an order. He just called and tore into me. He asked me if he was expected to phone you. He's pouting up there, Randy, feeling abused. Then you know what happens when Mr. DeStout feels abused.
2: Yes, all right. Hang up, Matt.
7: You'll call him.
2: Yes, right away. Hang up.
7: Okay, and after you talk to him, call me back.
2: Yeah. I looked at my watch, 6:17. There were just 3 minutes left to get her called. I couldn't phone to Stout now. What if she should phone when I was talking to someone else? What if she had only that one chance and all she got was a busy signal? No, I couldn't call now. Hello.
6: Hello. Is this the Stone residence?
2: Yes. What do you want?
6: I'd like to speak to Mrs. Stone, if you don't mind.
2: There isn't any Mrs. Stone. Look, I'm very busy.
6: No, Mrs. Stone. Well, I'll just have to talk to you then, won't I?
2: Yes, but some other time.
6: I beg your pardon.
2: I'm very busy now.
6: Oh, this won't take but a tiny moment, and I have so many calls to make.
2: Now, look, madam.
6: I've been appointed by our local committee to call you about the coming election, to ask you to cooperate with us in our drive to register all voters regardless.
2: Madam, I'm not old enough to vote.
6: But if we all vote, then don't you see we can do something?
2: Look, I'm going to have to hang up.
6: But for heaven's sake.
2: Some other time. Yeah.
4: Buddy, you better hang up on me again.
2: Will you stop calling this number? 6:19, and she hasn't called. I'm going to wait for one more minute to pass, and then I'm going to call the police. Hello.
8: Randy Stone?
2: Yes?
8: I asked Matt Cummel to have you call me, Mr. Stone, but apparently you were unable to. This is Edward DeStout speaking.
2: Oh, the big boss. Oh, no.
8: What's that?
2: Yes, Mr. DeStout. I was going to call you as soon as I had the time.
8: As soon as you had the time? Well, I must say, that's not exactly flattering, Stone. I rather imagine.
2: Mr. DeStout, I'm expecting a very important phone call.
8: There are people who think that a call from me is also rather important.
2: Can I call you in 5 minutes?
8: And what am I supposed to do? Just sit here waiting for your call like a lackey? I believe Connell told you I was leaving tonight.
2: But, Mr. DeStout...
8: So we'll talk now, if you don't mind.
2: Look, instead of talking about this on the phone, how about me taking a cab over to your place as soon as my call comes through? We could talk it over much easier.
8: Oh, I think we can handle the matter over the phone very nicely.
2: But we can't handle it over the phone, don't you see? A girl's life is at stake, and you prattle on like we had all day.
8: A girl's life at stake, is it?
2: Yes.
8: I've heard about your talents for invention, Mr. Stone, but I don't think I enjoy the idea of you practicing them on me.
2: Look, DeStout, I'm afraid I'm going to have to do something else you won't enjoy. I'm afraid I'm going to have to hang up.
8: I wouldn't do that.
2: What time is it now? 6:21. It couldn't be. I couldn't have talked to him that long. Oh, hurry.
3: At the tone, the time will be 6:21 and 1/2.
2: 6:21 and 1/2. Well, I've kept my part of the bargain.
9: Police Department, Sergeant Harris speaking.
2: Oh, Harris, this is Randy Stone. Listen to me closely. We don't have any time to lose.
9: What's up, kid?
2: You better send out an all-points alarm on this. It's got to be fast.
9: Hey, slow down. I can't understand you.
2: Look, a while ago I spoke to a girl on the phone. She told me her life was in danger. She was locked in a studio and her husband was coming there to kill her.
9: Easy. I got to write this down.
2: You got to move fast and we're not going to make it.
9: Go on.
2: This husband of hers, he's insane. He became violent.
9: How long ago did you talk to this dame?
2: 15 minutes ago.
9: Why don't you call us right away?
2: I'll tell you all about it later. We got to get to her.
9: Address of this studio.
2: I don't know her address. It's the first time I ever spoke to her.
9: Stone, you can drink it.
2: No, I'm telling you the truth.
9: So how are we supposed to find her?
2: Well, she gave me a landmark. She saw from her window. She gave me enough so you guys can get right to her.
9: All right. What are they?
2: All right, now let me see. She said her window looks right out on the blank walls of a warehouse.
9: Whose warehouse?
2: Well, she didn't say.
9: Oh, that's a big help. Next.
2: Well, she could see the tower of a radio station about a block away.
9: Could she make out the call letters of the station?
2: No.
9: That's no good. What else?
2: What do you mean, no good?
9: How many stations you got on your radio, Stone? Mm. What else?
2: Well, there's a supermarket down the street, a big supermarket.
9: Supermarkets are all over the place.
2: Yeah, but this one's near Lincoln Park.
9: What does that mean, the whole north side's near Lincoln Park? What else?
2: Nothing else. You add all those things up, it's got to lead you somewhere.
9: Yeah, we could find her all right in 3 or 4 hours.
2: But that's no good. In fact, she hasn't called back, means she's in trouble. If you don't get there right away, it'll be too late.
9: Hey, wait.
2: What?
9: Well, we're a couple of dopes.
2: What do you mean?
9: She called you, would you call her?
2: I called her.
9: Okay, we're in business.
2: Huh?
9: We'll have a squad car out to that studio in 3 minutes.
2: I don't get it.
9: You call her, don't you see?
2: Huh?
9: All you gotta do is give us her phone number, and through the phone company, we can trace down her address in 30 seconds. you call?
2: What number did I call?
9: Come on, Stone, we've got to move.
2: But I don't know what number I called. I didn't even look at the dial.
9: Come on, Stone, speak up. What number did you call?
2: I don't know what number I called.
9: You don't know?
2: Don't you understand? I don't know. I'll never know.
9: What?
2: I was doodling with the phone, and she answered.
9: Oh, well, I guess we'll just have to try to find her with the information you gave us. That's going to take a long time, but there's nothing else we can do, huh, Stone?
2: Well, there's 6 million combinations on a dial. No, there's nothing else we can do. I hung up the phone and just sat there. I wanted to die quick and easy. What was I going to do now? How was I going to be able to go on living as though nothing had happened? I was just as much of a murderer as that crazy husband. How could I be so stupid? Why didn't I ask for a number? Why didn't I? Yeah?
10: Mr. Jones.
2: Yes?
10: This is Dr. Bechtel's nurse, Mr. Jones.
2: Yes.
10: Oh, I'm so glad I got you. It's all right.
2: What's all right?
10: I was able to locate Dr. Bechtel just after you called.
2: You what?
10: Got there in plenty of time. We're sending Swarry to a sanitarium for treatment.
2: And the girl?
10: Oh, she's fine. I had to give her a sedative, though. That's why she didn't call herself. But all's well that ends well, like they say.
2: Oh, you know what I've been doing the last 15 minutes waiting for her call? I'm half nuts myself. I'm ready for a straitjacket.
10: But, Mr. Stone...
2: Why didn't you call me right away?
10: But, Mr. Stone, I've been trying. Your line's

0: Yeah, that's what's called learning a lesson the hard way. The lesson being that ivory towers went the way of hoop skirts and 60-cent steaks. Nope, there's no escaping from the world. We're all tied together for better or worse, whether we like it or not. And no matter how well you lock your windows and bar your door, the dreams and the fears and the hopes of all your fellow men are still no farther away than your fingertips. Oh, no, no. I won't answer. Uh-uh. No, no, I can't. Oh, well. I'll see you. Yeah?
1: Listen. I want to speak to Marge.
0: Oh, shut up. Oh, you know something. Next month I may decide not to pay my phone bill. Copy. Oh, no. What am I doing?
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3: Oh, Frank Lovejoy.
4: Yeah.
3: How do you like that slogan we've got for Wheaties? Hmm?
0: Oh, you mean that one about 7 and 11?
3: Yeah, you know. See how Wheaties at 7 can help at 11.
0: I think it's swell. How'd you happen to think of it?
3: Well, can you keep a secret?
0: Oh, Silent Frank, they call me. Shoot.
3: Well, the other morning, I missed my Wheaties. Imagine. And I tell you, Frank, by 11 o'clock, I felt like I'd been put through the ringer. I was worn to a frazzle.
0: Well, it just goes to show you.
3: You know it. It certainly convinced me that if you eat Wheaties at 7, you get the energy you need to help you feel good right on to lunchtime.
0: Oh, so you thought up, see how Wheaties at 7 can help at 11, hmm? Well, no wonder they call you the Wheaties man.
3: That's right, Frank. Good night.
0: Night.
2: 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The part of the girl was played by Loreen Tuttle. Others in tonight's cast were Catherine Card, Barbara Dupar, Bill Lally, Peter Leeds, and Jay Novello. 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

that's with you every night through the long commuter fight, and in the morning with your toast and marmalade-o. Oh.

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0: That helps. But it's like I say, you can't forget. You can never forget. It's at night, if you think about it, with the water outside rushing past the house. That's when you think that it can never be the same. You can't trust anybody. Never. Not a soul. I can tell you. You just can't trust them. Not even yourself. What is it, mister?
1: Mr. Prince says he's ready to board, sir.
0: Oh, he is, eh? All right, I'm not stepping in.
1: Sir, He insists on bringing them aboard one at a time.
0: What? If he thinks I'm going to miss the tide, there's over 400 of them that'll take hours.
1: That's what I said, sir.
2: Mr. Prince, come aboard if you please.
1: I'm sorry, sir.
0: I should have resigned, stinking, filthy, poor devil cargo.
3: Everything aye, cockalorum, Captain?
0: No, everything is not aye, cockalorum. What in blazes do you mean ordering my mate about?
3: Oh, no offense intended, none taken, I hope.
0: I want those scurvy wretches aboard now. All of them. Put them below and we'll weigh anchor.
3: One at a time, sir. One at a time. We've got to search them, you know.
0: Why didn't you do that before you took them out of jail?
3: Oh, you'll be surprised what those swine can pick up between jail and the docks. We got to search them one at a time. They're murdering devils, every last one of them, and that's a fact.
0: The convicts came aboard one by one. I watched them. They were going from London to a land they'd never seen. A colony had brought them. Australia. 400. The sweepings and scrapings sorted out in the muck of the jails, with Finch in charge of them. I've carried dirty cargo. Dyewood, for instance, crawling with scorpions and spiders, not to mention snakes. In this kettle. But this, weeks and months at sea with a human cargo who'd as soon cut your throat as spit. What made it worse was I felt sorry for the poor beggars. I watched them come aboard until there were two left.
4: Name? Will.
3: Search him.
4: Hey, take your bleeding ears off me. I ain't got nothing. They just stole me last month.
3: Shut your jaw.
4: That's enough, Finch.
0: I won't have the cat used on my ship. I got enough of it where they're going.
3: Oh, you are a trusting soul, you are, Captain. How'd you like that between your ribs, Captain? Touch of the cat's a lot better than letting this swine bring a knife aboard, eh? Take him below. I don't know how they do it. Help me, I don't know. You've got to watch him for them, now. Next.
5: Right.
3: Oh, here's a terror. Look at the size of them, eh? Dangerous swine. Three murders in Australia. Escaped. He's in for it when he gets back. Name?
0: Abbey. Jonathan Abbey.
3: Abbey. Well, a gentleman in chains. I am sorry, Your Worship. Forgive us for daring to lay hands on Your Highness. I'm sure as how you've been wrongly accused.
0: That's enough, Finch.
3: Sergeant, take him below. I want Mr. Jonathan Abbey shackled. He's a prize, he is. We mustn't let anything happen to him.
0: From the day we left London docks, I'd taken a violent dislike to Finch. He seemed to be happiest when he was laying about him with his cat on the convict herded like sheep below deck. He kept him quiet enough, but one night I decided to have it out with him in the cabin. I made it strong, I can tell you, so that even he could understand what I meant.
3: You all finished, Captain? All right. Now you hear me out. They're a bad lot. 400 of them. All bound for Australia. They don't want to go. You follow me? Now there's that bloke, Abbey. Soon as we touch Sydney, the game's up for him. They'll hang him, sure.
0: That doesn't mean that you have the right to make life even worse for him here.
3: No. If I don't, what do you think we'll be? What would you do if you was down there? I'll tell you. You'd get hold of the ship. That's what you'd do. And it'd be easy.
0: They're locked in. We've got a guard.
3: You don't know them like I do. There's another thing. When I searched them, there was 1 to 5 sovereigns stowed away on every man, earned or stolen. That'll come to over £1,000 by my figures.
0: They're entitled to that money. It's little enough to take to a wild country.
3: True. But there's them down there what'd slit the gullet of any man for a shilling. And you asked me to be dainty with them.
0: That's the way he talked to me. And I can tell you that I didn't feel easy anymore. I did something I hadn't done for a long time. I broke out 2 pistols from ship's stores and kept them under my pillow. It was when we got round the horn that the first convict died from scurvy. We had to put him over the side, of course, and there was a lot of grousing. I went down to the hold with Finch. It was hot and stinking.
5: Now, you let me talk to him, Captain. I'll put it to rights.
0: You tell him it couldn't be helped.
5: Now, don't you mind. I'll tell him.
6: Oi! Here comes old bloody pot.
7: Hey, Finch! Did you steal the clothes off the poor beggar's back before you threw him in?
6: Men! We ain't men, dearie. We're dogs, or haven't you heard?
7: Why didn't you wait to bury poor old Smithy in the ground instead of tucking him in the sea?
6: We've got another 2 or 3 weeks before we reach land, and I'll make a bargain with you. The next one what dies now that it's getting nice and hot, I'll just leave him down here. You can take care of him and mourn him till we get to Australia. How's that? Half a crown, you don't keep him for 3 days. That's all bloody pot. Always a nose for business. And if you ain't satisfied with that, I'll see that the hatch is closed down tight for the rest of the voyage. And you can boil for all of me.
0: That seemed to settle it for a time. I began to see that in spite of Finch's hardness with him, the prisoners knew he was master and behaved themselves. That is, most of them did. But there were others. And that's what began the trouble. We were 2 days out of the Cook Islands when it happened.
6: Yes? Captain, there's a man on deck. We brought him up from below. It's horrible.
0: What happened?
6: One of the convicts.
0: Oh? Yeah. Right?
6: Yes, sir.
5: Here with me, Captain. Mr. Darling ain't much of a surgeon, I must say.
6: Oh, I did what I could. He must have been dead before we got him up here.
0: Why, he's been cut to pieces.
5: Not hardly, eh?
0: How did it happen?
5: Well, I heard him shout, and I went down into the hold, and there he was, propped up like against the bars with his arms through, holding them up.
0: Poor devil.
8: Oh, him? No, he's dead, he is.
5: There's others in for it, though.
0: What do you mean?
5: How do you think he got cut up like that, eh? Nice, Captain. Nice.
0: But you searched them before they boarded.
5: I did. In truth, I don't know how they done it. Small knives, Captain. Small knives. We're getting close to Australia, that's what it is. Whoever's got them knives is after money. £1,000 or more what's on this cursed ship.
0: I don't see...
5: You are a trusting soul, you are, Captain. Maybe there's a dozen of them, maybe 20 with knives. You follow me? They'll run the others and rob them blind. Gold sovereigns, Captain. You didn't forget, did you? If anybody objects, cut him up into small pieces, just like this one.
0: We've got to go down there and put a stop to it.
5: Yes, I don't think. How many guns you got aboard?
0: Well, it's 2 pistols and 4 muskets.
5: That's a fat lot of good. Oh, well, must take the sweet with the sour, like they say. We can try, no harm in that. Mark my words, Captain, before we get to Sydney, all of us will probably have our throats cut. Come on.
0: Finch and I, with 2 seamen, armed ourselves and went down into the hold and stood outside the bar. The men inside were quiet, very quiet. They just looked at us, dark-like.
6: You men!
0: I'll talk to them.
6: Now listen to me. We know some of you are carrying knives. I want you to throw them out here. Nothing further will be said about it if you do as I say. Well?
8: Captain, my porridge wasn't hot enough this morning. And please, sir, can I have sugar in it tomorrow?
5: That's the way to talk to this scum.
6: The captain's a gentleman. I'm not. You know me, don't you?
5: We know you all.
6: You, Abby, you listen to me. I'm giving you till tomorrow morning to throw them knives out here. Till morning. If every blasted one ain't out of your dirty hands, I'm going to have you flogged. Every rugged one of you. 50 lashes. You hear me, Mr. Abbey?
9: I'll think about it.
10: Till morning, and then 50 lashes. You think about that, Mr. Abbey.

0: Good morning, Captain Deer and Mr. Finch.
1: You filthy scum, where's them knives?
2: Where the hell do the most good?
1: All right, I've given you a chance. I'll play fair now.
0: Mr. Finch, sir, may I have a word with you?
2: Come to your senses, am you?
0: Stand closer to the bar, because what I got to say, I got a whisper.
2: Well, what is it? What is it?
0: It goes like this.
1: Wilkes, I'll take you first and handle the cat myself.
0: Oh, no, sir. Why not take him first? He won't feel it like I will.
3: The crowd of men parted suddenly, and from out of them was pushed what had once been a man. It fell against the bars, and then, no longer with the support of living arms, slid to the deck. We looked at him, Finch and me. His life had been worth a sovereign, maybe two. He hadn't either now. And the knives are still in the hold with them that had killed him.
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0: not, Daisy. We got to have a council of war, in a manner of speaking, Captain.
1: I'll tell you one thing, Mr. Finch. There'll be no more flogging.
0: Oh, I can see you are a sharper, you. Well, that's right. That's right. It's too dangerous. We ain't armed for it, and they're in a nasty mood. We got to be artful, same as they.
1: I wish we could spill the old lot of them overboard.
0: What, and lose your contract for carrying? Not bloody likely. Listen here. I'll get them knives.
2: How?
0: It's Abby. Abby's behind this. He tells them what's what. You get him out, the others will come round. You mark my words.
1: Are you going into the hole to get him?
0: Well, not yet. Not yet. Wouldn't be safe now. Not for nobody to go in there. But in 4 or 5 days, Captain, after we cut off their water and food, seal the edge, you see what happens.
1: They die.
0: Well, they'll die from the knives, then. Which do you want? They'll be begging you to take the bloody knives in 3 days.
1: And if they don't?
0: We tell them to hand over Abby to us, but he's the one to blame for their misfortune. That'll do it.
1: All right. If that's the only way, I'll give the order.
0: Yeah, but not just yet, Captain. Not just yet. We'll let them sit down there and wonder, eh? Wonder what we're going to do about it. Some of them may get nervous. We let them wonder a bit.
1: I didn't see Finch the rest of the day. The barometer had fallen suddenly, and with it came a storm. I can tell you I had my hands full for the next 24 hours. There was no time to worry about what was going on in the hold of the ship, but I didn't think they'd have much stomach for knifing each other and killing. Next morning at breakfast, Finch didn't turn up. He didn't turn up at all. We searched the whole ship, and then I went down into the hold. And that's where he was. And he hadn't died quickly. Someone had held him against the bars, and the others had... He hadn't died quickly.
3: Present for you, Captain.
4: Who did this?
3: Who did it?
5: I wouldn't waste sleep mourning him, Captain. He was a bully. No better than us, except that he was outside.
1: Abby, I thought you were shackled.
5: I was, but Mr. Finch kindly supplied the key to unfasten me.
1: Oh, you're going to pay for this.
3: All of you!
1: Where are those knives?
3: In here, Captain. Want to come in and get them?
1: You pay for this!
5: You're repeating yourself, Captain. Good morning.
1: The blasted convict had dismissed me like I was a clerk in an office. And there wasn't anything I could do about it. With Finch out of the way, they knew I was an easy mark. It was the knights that got on my nerves. I could hear things happening. Lots of things. And it was awful. Those devils with the knives. And then each morning we'd have to pull out 6 or 12, all cut about and bleeding. Most of them died. And those with the knives were getting money. Money they stole from the victims. I began to be afraid of my crewmen, that one would take a bribe, let that murdering crowd out. I walked around with 2 pistols in my jacket all the time. And then late one afternoon, something very bad happened. I was standing by the wheel.
3: Captain!
1: Here, Buster!
3: He got out, sir!
1: Got out, who?
3: Who?
6: The big one, Abby. Two of us were standing guard. We heard a scream. It was Abby. He's been stabbed. Fenced it out in the grill to get him. And Abby bashed him on the head and bolted.
1: What about the others?
6: I got the grill closed in time. That's tight enough. He must be somewhere on the ship, sir. Unless he went overboard.
1: Not that one. He's up to mischief. Take one of my pistols, mister.
6: Hi, sir.
1: Pass out the muskets. I want every inch of this ship searched. If he puts up a fight, shoot him. You hear me? Shoot him. The night comes quickly in southern parts. Did you ever try to search a ship at night with lanterns? It's not easy. Too many shadows. Too many sounds. Which could be rats or a murderer who's bigger than what you are and could choke your life out in half a minute. We couldn't find him, but he was somewhere aboard, waiting his time. And because we were shorthanded, what with the crew searching, I stood a watch and I thought about Abby. The man whom Finch said had committed 3 murders in Australia.
7: Oh,
5: Don't turn around, Captain. It's only a little knife, but don't move.
2: What do you want?
5: Talk. I've nothing to say to the likes of you. Let me be. But I have an offer to make you. You know what I'm in for when you reach Sydney.
2: Finch told me. I've no pity for you.
5: I'm not asking for pity. I have an offer to make.
2: Huh?
5: The men below are planning to take the ship. I don't think they've got a chance, but they'll be killing. Those that have got the knives have got the money, too. £1,200.
2: I'm aware of that, mister.
5: I can get the knives for you.
2: Uh-huh.
5: All I want is a chance to get away before the ship docks.
2: How do I know it isn't a trick?
5: Turn around, Captain. Here, my knife. Will that convince you? You must have a pistol. You can shoot me if you want.
2: What makes you think that you can get the knives away from me?
5: I can. That's all you need to know.
2: I couldn't help you openly, you know that. You're put aboard as a murderer. You're in my charge, and it's my job to turn you over to the police as soon as we arrive.
5: Then?
2: If you could get the knives, though, I might be able to give you a chance to clear out.
5: That's all I want. A chance.
2: All right.
5: I must have a pistol.
2: What?
5: A pistol.
2: You take me for a fool?
5: No. It's the only way to get the knives.
2: Yes. I'll give you this pistol and you shoot me down. Not likely.
5: If I'd wanted to do that, Captain, I'd have cut your throat 2 minutes ago.
2: Yeah. But you're a murderer.
5: I know.
2: No, you can't have it.
5: It's either them or your ship, and probably your life. Well?
2: You talk like a gentleman, but suppose you want my pistol so that you can free them.
5: You just have to trust me as I trust you to give me a chance to get away.
2: Take it.
5: Yes. What about the guards below? They'll shoot.
2: I'll take you down. I'll say I caught you.
5: How do I get out again when I've got the knife?
2: Send word that you want to see me.
5: All right. Captain, I'm trusting you now. I want that chance to get away.
2: We'll talk about that if you get the knife. I'll take you below now and come back tomorrow.
5: Keep your voice low. They think I'm tricking you into making a bargain. They think I stole the pistol. I told them I had to have the knives to make you believe that we wouldn't make trouble. I said we'd take over the ship tonight.
2: What do you want me to do?
5: Leave me the key to the grill. I'll slip out tonight and bring you the knives.
2: They'll want you to let them out, too.
5: I won't. I'll lock it.
2: How do I know you will?
5: You don't. You'll have to trust me, won't you?
2: Yes. Do they know about this plan?
5: All except for the fact that I'm going to lock them in once I'm out.
2: Now, give me the knives now.
5: No, they'd know something was wrong. I'd never get out alive. Give me the key.
2: All right. Here.
5: Tonight.
2: I waited. And I can tell you, I didn't like it. The wind came up a bit, and I knew that before sunrise, we'd be in Sydney. That is, if I could trust a murderer. At 10 o'clock that night, there was a tap on my cabin door.
5: One of your crew nearly caught me coming down here. I've kept my side of the bargain. Oh, you needn't worry. The knives are all there. Here's your pistol.
2: No. You may need it.
5: Oh, thanks. Now, how do I get away?
2: We'll be in port in about 6 hours if the wind holds. You stay aft in the longboat.
5: Mm-hmm.
2: When you hear the anchor go, drop over the side and swim for it.
5: Very well.
2: I'll try to anchor as close to land as possible before I take her in.
5: If I can land without being seen, I've got some friends who'll hide me.
2: Yes, well, I don't want to know about it. Just remember, when the anchor's let go, that's your signal.
5: Thank you, Captain. I trust you. I'd like to shake hands with you.
2: I took the hand of the murderer, and we shook hands like old friends. And then he was gone. Hours later, the wind went down, and in its place came fog. Thick, mucky fog. I had me hands full, what with danger from other ships and the blasted current that knocks you about off the harbor entrance. By 3 o'clock, the fog had shut in properly. A blessed tide ran us all over the place. It's proper dangerous, I can tell you. We were about 15 miles offshore. I didn't like the look of things. There's shoals thereabout, and I sent the mate forward to heave the lead. I got a proper start when I heard him sing out, "By the deep fog!" We got off course right enough, and at this rate, we'd shear the bottom clean off of her. I saw it was high time to bring the ship up and wait until we could see something.
3: Let go, the anchor! Let go, the anchor!
6: She was scouring fast.
2: Yes, blasted current must be making 5 knots out to sea. Listen to her.
3: She's out in, sir!
6: The anchor. The anchor!
3: Abby!
2: I ran to the longboat. It was empty. He'd heard the signal as the anchor paid out. Couldn't see in the fog and had gone overboard into a 5-knot tide running straight out to sea, 15 miles from shore. He trusted me. That's why I tell you.

Suspense, in which Mr. Ben Wright starred with Mr. Abraham Sofair in tonight's presentation of A Sleeping Draft. 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

0: Suspense is transcribed in Hollywood by Anthony Ellis. Tonight's story was written by Weston Marter and adapted for radio by Mr. Ellis. The music was composed by Renee Garrigan and conducted by Wilbur Hatch. Featured in the cast were Abraham Sofair, Eric Snowden, Hans Conried, Charlie Lung, Stan Jones, and Raymond Lawrence.
1: Got money to burn?
2: Well, neither has Uncle Sam. The nation cannot afford to let precious timber go up in smoke. As an American, you cannot afford to let a carelessly tossed cigarette start a forest fire that may cost millions of dollars and may even cost human life. Help keep our forest lands green and growing. 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
4: What's it like to smoke an Alpine? Well, it's like many fresh little things you enjoy. It's like the sight of water from a garden sprinkler sparkling in the sun. Like the breeze through a hammock in the shade of the trees. Like walking out of a stuffy house into the cool of the evening. That's what it's like to smoke an Alpine. Alpine is completely different from the sort of smoking you may be used to. Alpine has a kind of morning dew freshness to it. A clear, open, completely unmistakable kind of taste, pack after pack. If this sounds good to you, try Alpine.

0: Yes? Miss Trowbridge? Young Wallace's mother? You mean to say Lady Pancoast, don't you? Mrs. Trowbridge married Lord Pancoast, you know. Oh, dear me, I hope nothing's wrong there. Well, ask her to come in.
1: Oh, Henshaw, what is going on here?
0: Come in, Lady Pancoast.
1: Mr. Henshaw, what is this Lady Pancoast business? They kept calling me that outside.
0: Well, you did marry Lord Pancoast, didn't you? No, no, it wasn't you, was it? I've never seen you before, actually, have I?
1: I've never even heard of Lord Pancoast.
0: But Wallace assured us he went home for the wedding.
1: Home?
0: To Glebe's.
1: Wallace's home is in New York City. It always has been and still is.
0: Oh, dear me.
1: What, for heaven's sake, are Glebe's?
0: Glebe's is one of the historic homes of England in Sussex. Are you really Wallace Trowbridge's mother?
1: Of course I am Wallace Trowbridge's mother.
0: Well, at Denbridge, we'd never actually seen you, you know. 2 months back, Wallace said you'd married Lord Pancoast and moved to Glebe.
1: And you believed him? I am Mrs. Warren Trowbridge of New York City and the mother of Wallace Trowbridge. I sent my son to this school believing that he'd be looked after, but I find instead...
0: He has been looked after, Mrs. Trowbridge, if that's who you are.
1: Would you care to see some identification? Oh, you must have some records. My signature must be on something.
0: No, we have indeed. Bring in all the records on Wallace Trowbridge, will you please? Thank you. Miss Trowbridge.

0: Do you happen to have a picture of Wallace? That might help.
1: I'm just not the sort that carries about pictures of her child.
0: Wallace didn't even have a letter from you, Mrs. Trowbridge, until 6 weeks after he arrived here. He's had very little mail of any kind, except from his friend, Billy.
1: Billy who?
0: Why, his pal. His great pal in the States, Billy.
1: I don't know any Billy.
0: You don't know Wallace's closest friend? Well, though Wallace did say you'd been ill.
1: I haven't been ill.
0: Yes. Would you say that again, please? It's not possible. You're sure? Well, look again. Look anyway. It's the most embarrassing. There must be some mistake.
1: What now?
0: Miss Trowbridge, the truth is, Wallace's records seem to have disappeared.
1: I'm looking for Lord and Lady Pancoast. This is Glebe's, isn't it?
2: Yes, madam. However, the next tour is not until tomorrow.
1: Well, I'm not interested in the tour.
3: Burton!
1: Who's that?
2: Oh, that's the young master, madam.
1: The young master?
2: Yes, he takes the tours during the weekend. He does it quite well for a boy of 12. You know him, madam?
1: Rather well, yes. Would you have him step over here, please? I'd like to talk to him.
2: In a moment, madam. You see, they're all leaving now, and he'll be here directly.
1: Have you known him long, the young master?
2: Oh, I've been with Lord and Lady Pancoast for all their married life, madam.
1: That's not what I asked.
2: And with Lady Pancoast's father as well.
1: Neither is that what I asked you.
2: Ah, the last one's gone, and here comes the little fellow. Shall I tell Lady Pancoast you're here?
3: Oh, hello, nurse.
2: Oh, you were young Wallace's nurse back in New York. I'll tell Lady Pancoast straight away. And, Master Wallace, you've a letter from your friend Billy.
3: Oh, good.
2: I'll fetch it for you.
1: Wallace, what is this ridiculous game you're playing?
3: What game, nurse? You mean the tours? I relieve Burton on weekends. Burton's our butler. He's a very good chap. Been with the family for years.
1: Wallace, you know I'm your mother, don't you?
3: How long are you planning to stay at Glebe's, nurse?
1: Just long enough to pack your things and get you out of here.
3: How is Mr. Hines? I thought you were going to marry him. How is he?
1: I've no idea. Now, look, Wallace.
3: Oh, here comes Mommy. You'll like Mommy.
1: Wallace, I want you to drop this pretense. Do you hear me? This instant.
4: How do you do?
1: Are you Lady Pancoast?
4: Yes, yes, I am. Burton tells me you're Wallace's nurse from the school.
1: No, I'm not, Wallace.
4: Oh, Wallace, here's your letter.
3: Thank you, Mommy. May I read it now?
4: Well, of course, darling. I want to have a nice talk with your good nanny here.
1: Lady Pancoast, I am not Wallace's nanny. I am not anybody's nanny.
4: It's just an English expression.
1: I am his mother. You know it. Wallace knows it. I suspect even the butler knows it. Oh, this masquerade has got to stop.
4: Oh, my dear Mrs. Trowbridge, let's not quarrel. We're so grateful to you, you know, for taking care of Wallace all those years. I often regretted sending him to the States. But the war, you know...
1: Wallace was born 5 years after the war ended.
4: Oh. Oh, well, shortages lasted much longer than that. Oh, well, we did think of sending him to Ireland. No rationing there, you know. Sometimes I wish I had, but my husband, he said no. The States would be better. Well, what did I who said that? Well, no matter, wonderful.
1: Lady Pancoast, this ridiculous fabrication has got to stop.
4: Whatever do you mean, my dear? Finish your letter, darling.
3: Almost.
1: You know very well what I mean.
4: He loves to get a letter from his friend Billy in New York.
1: Billy who in New York?
4: Well, I never thought to ask. Don't you know?
1: He has no friend Billy in New York.
4: Oh, but he does. He hears from him quite regularly. Oh, my husband and I assumed it was someone he'd known while he was living with you.
1: Could I meet your husband, Lady Pancoast?
4: Oh, well, you can't have entered into Wallace's life very well, Mrs. Trowbridge, if you don't know who Billy is.
1: Please, I should like to talk to your husband, if you don't mind.
4: No, I don't mind. Oh, he's been quite ill, you know.
1: Nevertheless, I should like to talk to him. If that's impossible, I'll have to talk to the police.
4: The police? Well, whatever for?
1: Which is it to be?
4: Well, my husband, Lord Pancoast, is an invalid at the moment, Mrs. Trowbridge, confined to his room. We have every expectation that he'll soon be up and about, and everything will be as it once was.
1: May I see him, please?
4: Wallace, run upstairs and ask your father if he feels up to talking to Mrs. Trowbridge.
3: Yes, Mummy.
4: Are you married, Mrs. Trowbridge?
1: My husband died a year ago.
4: Well, Sir Wallace told us, but he said you might be marrying again soon.
1: He did?
4: Well, I hope it works out. That is, if you want it to work out. I think I rather like you after all.
1: I don't think it will work out. At least it hasn't.
4: Oh, I'm so sorry. Go with Burton, Mrs. Trowbridge.
2: Lord Pancras will see you now, madam. I'll show you the way.
1: Oh, thank you.
4: Oh, Burton.
2: Yes, m'lady?
4: See that a room's made ready for Mrs. Trowbridge, will you? I think she's at that nice sunny room next to Cook.
1: Next to Cook?
2: Oh, it's quite a nice room, madam.
1: You don't say.
2: Leeds is over 400 years old, you know. There's a story that Henry VIII once stayed here for a whole weekend.
1: Really?
2: Perhaps you could have his room, except that we don't know which one it was. As a matter of fact, we don't know for sure that he stayed here at all. But I'd like to think he did. The tourists like it, too.
1: Oh, it's a story you made up for the tourist, is it?
2: Oh, sort of. You know, it's rather fun to think of old Henry stomping around with Anne Boleyn. He could have thrown her into the dungeon here. We have one, you know. A dreadful one. Damp and dark and all that.
1: Is that so?
3: Oh, yes. I'll show it to you. Tomorrow or sometime. How long do you think you'll stay here?
1: Not long. Nor will you, young man.
3: Well, the weekend, anyway. Here's Daddy's room.
5: Yes?
3: Daddy, this is my old nurse from New York, Mrs. Trowbridge.
5: Oh, come in, Mrs. Trowbridge. Do sit down. Forgive me for not rising to greet you.
1: Well, that's quite all right.
5: We'll have a nice talk.
1: I hope so. Perhaps you can...
3: May I go to the village with Burton, please? To do the marketing.
5: But if Burton's willing to take you, yes.
3: Oh, he is.
5: All right, then. Don't stay too long.
3: I won't.
5: Well, now, Mrs. Trowbridge.
1: Lord Pancoast, I am Wallace's mother.
5: Are you now?
1: I think you know I am.
5: Well, I know nothing of the sort, actually.
1: At least you know that your wife is not, don't you?
5: I must confess I do know that, yes.
1: Oh, well, that's a relief. Lord Pancoast, is your wife... Oh, how shall I say it? Is she...
5: Well, Mrs. Trowbridge, I think in certain ways, in some areas, one might say that my wife is not quite as she was. Yes? Yes, I think one might say that. But in a really delightful way, don't you really think so? Or don't you?
1: But, Lord Pancoast, if you know your wife to be insane...
5: Insane? Oh, I don't know I'd go that far. She has fantasies, yes. She even imagines that I shall be well one day. Fancy that. I shan't, of course. But her dreams hurt no one. They enhance life, rather, to my way of thinking. Hers, mine, Wallace's.
1: Now, this particular reverie that Wallace is her son is not enchanting my life, I can assure you.
5: No, I imagine not. However, until you discovered this little charade, well, you'd not been hurt in any way. Now, had you?
1: I don't see what that has to do with it.
5: Oh, everything, it seems to me. You shipped Wallace off to a good English school and considered you'd done your duty. Now, well, a bright boy is not a piece of furniture, Mrs. Trowbridge. He can't be stored and then ignored. He just won't sit still for that kind of treatment. Wallace didn't.
1: Are you trying to place the blame for this fantastic situation on Wallace?
5: Well, he did pick my wife for his mother before she accepted him, you know.
1: Well, I don't know anything about any of this. I wish you'd explain. Where on earth do they meet?
5: Ah, Kensington Gardens. A magical spot. My wife goes up to London once a week, sees a friend or two, and then often takes a stroll in Kensington Gardens. Wallace was there this fateful day with school chums to see the statue of Peter Pan. He hadn't the remotest idea who Peter Pan is.
1: Your wife enlightened him, I suppose.
5: Yes, she did. And for a while, he had a grand time imagining himself to be Peter. Every child alive has done that, I imagine. I think it's the flying part that's irresistible.
1: Then your wife was Wendy, wasn't she?
5: Yes. They did enjoy themselves. He asked Wendy, Lady Pancoast, to come and see him at the school in case he shouldn't be allowed to fly to her. And she said she would.
1: And she did.
5: She couldn't stay away, Mrs. Trowbridge. Our two sons were killed in the war.
1: I'm sorry.
5: Yeah. Well, when my wife arrived at the school, she was quite prepared to be Wendy to his Peter. But Wallace had recast the play. She was greeted as Mummy. Not Wendy anymore, but Mummy. She was also confronted with the fabrication that his mummy was going to marry a titled Englishman. This fabrication had been rather firmly established at the school.
1: She never denied the story. They never questioned it.
5: That was very naughty of her, I know. And naive of them. But schools do love titles for some reason. So do little boys.
1: And now your wife has persuaded herself that Wallace really is her son.
5: I'm never absolutely certain, my dear. But it's such a lovely fairy tale, she can't resist acting it out. Now, when Wallace said you were his nurse, I imagine she thought she could continue the play a while longer, or perhaps over the weekend. Do be a little patient with her if you can, Mrs. Trowbridge. We all fall into these little traps from time to time. We all twist the truth a bit, don't we? Or try to reshape the reality of things just to make the reality a bit more bearable. Only the very, very strong can accept things precisely as they are.
1: Oh, I wouldn't know. I'm not strong. But I know I can't accept this unreality.
5: So if you'll give me a little time, I think I can persuade my wife gently that she has made a miscalculation.
1: Lord Pancoast, give me one good reason why I should wait around while you disabuse your wife of the idea that my son is her son. Give me one solid reason why I shouldn't pick up the phone this very instant and call the police.
5: Oh, I don't know that I have any solid reason, Mrs. Trowbridge. It's just that I wish you wouldn't.
1: I can charge you with abduction, you know.
5: Yes, I suppose you could.
1: Well, shall I phone the police?
5: Wait a moment, Mrs. Trowbridge. I do have a solid reason why you shouldn't do that. You see, we have no telephone here at Glebe's.
1: You have no telephone?
5: Well, nobody ever calls us, you see, and we have no need to call anybody. If we really need to, we use the phone in the village.
1: Then I'll go to the village and use the phone. Oh, your wife's fantasy that she's my son's mother, it's intolerable.
5: Well, just as soon as Burton comes back, I'll have him drive you there.
1: Thank you.
5: Meanwhile, let's just sit and talk.
1: Lord Pancoast, you and your wife, well, you've seduced my son, and I want him back.
5: Seduced? Yes, I suppose that's what we've done. But he seduced us too, Mrs. Trowbridge. It was, or so it seems to me, a meeting of two lonely people in Kensington Gardens near the statue of Peter Pan. My wife was lonely because she'd lost two sons during the war. Why was your son lonely, Mrs. Trowbridge? Why was there an ocean between you and him? Why did he receive only messages from you through your lawyer? And why did he go to such lengths as to steal his own records from the school files? Was it to complete the separation from you? Was that it? Oh, yes, he stole them. We found them in his room here. Now, why hasn't he written to you since he started weekending here at Glebe's? Why does he write only to someone named Billy? And why does he write to Billy every week?
1: Oh, for heaven's sake, who in the world is Billy?
5: Don't you know?
1: Well, it could be some school chum back in New York. Well, I didn't know them all. But you wouldn't know his full name, would you, this Billy?
5: It's Hines, I think. Billy Hines.
1: Hines? Oh, it can't be.
5: Oh, why can't it be?
1: William Hines? Oh, he's a grown man. Wallace doesn't even know him. Well, he met him once, but he doesn't know him.
5: He writes to him. And Mr. Hines writes to Wallace.
1: Why? Why would either of them write to the other?
5: My, this is a good puzzle, isn't it? Well, let's try to figure it out together, shall we? Now, this Mr. Hines...
1: He's a man in New York.
5: Yes?
1: A man I'd hoped to marry.
5: Yes?
1: When my husband died a little over a year ago, I was desperately lonely.
5: Of course you were.
1: I was only 35. I had friends. I met several men. They seemed interested until they discovered I've had a child.
5: I see.
1: I'm not sure you do. I don't think any man would.
5: You dreamed of marrying again?
1: Oh, it's all I dreamed of, I'm afraid. It's all I know. All I'm good for. 6 months ago, I met William Hines. Oh, I really loved him. Loved him. I was terrified of losing him. I didn't want the same thing to happen again. I'd been through it, and I didn't want it to happen again. I kept Wallace in the background as much as possible. Finally, it wasn't altogether possible. So I said that Wallace was my sister's child, my dead sister's child.
5: I see.
1: I haven't a sister, dead or alive. I made it all up.
5: I see.
1: Then I sent Wallace to England, to school.
5: Did you think he could stay here forever?
1: No. No, but for a while. But until things were settled. Oh, well, they're settled now. He left me anyway. I got what I deserved.
5: No. I don't know that's the case.
1: Well, there's no use making any excuses for me. I tried to for a while until I realized...
5: You don't object to my trying, do you?
1: No.
5: You wanted so badly to be a young, childless woman, starting out in life, all fresh and eager, to interest this Mr. Hines and marry him.
1: Yes.
5: Because if it were all true, it would help to wipe out the fact that you'd already married a man and lost him.
1: Yes.
5: You could go back in time, as it were, to your girlhood, and somehow become a young woman again. Wasn't that the fantasy?
1: Perhaps.
5: So that instead of being a woman in her 30s with a growing child, you could pretend you were a girl in her 20s, embarking on a career of marriage for the first time.
1: Yes.
5: Ah, but the fantasy had to end, didn't it?
1: Yes.
5: I think Wallace was trying to end it for you when he first wrote to Mr. Hines. I think he knew a good deal more about what was going on in your mind than you did. His very first weekend at Glebe's, he asked me to find out where Mr. Hines lived in New York. I did find out, and Wallace wrote to him.
1: But what could he say to him?
5: I don't know. I don't know because he never told me and I never asked. But I could make a pretty shrewd guess, if you'd like me to.
1: I would like you to.
5: I think he wrote Mr. Hines that it would be quite all right to go ahead and marry you because he'd found for himself a substitute mother and father. That's what I think he wrote.
1: Oh, I must have been insane.
5: Oh, no. At least not hopelessly so. Come in.
3: Daddy, I'm back.
5: Wallace, my boy. Back from the village?
3: Yes.
5: Marketing all done?
3: No, sir.
5: Oh? Why not?
3: Burton said I should tell you right away. I used all the money he had with him. I made a phone call.
5: That's so? What sort of phone call?
3: To New York.
5: I see. And whom did you call in New York?
3: Billy.
5: Billy, eh? Well, I think that was a very fine thing to do.
3: Was it?
5: And what did Mr. Billy Hines have to say?
3: He was glad I called.
5: Oh, I'm glad. What else?
3: I told him you were here, nurse.
1: You did?
3: He sent his very best. He's taking a plane in about an hour. A jet plane. And he's coming here. He's coming to Glebe. He'll be here this afternoon. He's coming to see me.
1: I see.
3: Well, to see you, too.
1: Really?
3: Actually, he said to give his love. Oh. His best love, he said.
5: Coming here? Billy? Wallace, you're positively ingenious. A really excellent solution to our dilemma.
3: Thank you, Daddy.
5: Really, the absolute best I could come up with was, completely unthinkable, of course, was our dungeons. But I like yours far better, Wallace. Indeed, I do. Bless me, I believe you've made your mummy very happy. Both of them.
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0: 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You decide where you want to go, then just pick up your phone and call ahead for reservations. 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

0: Suspense is produced and directed by Fred Hendrickson. Heard in tonight's story were Raymond Edward Johnson, Grayson Hall, Neil Fitzgerald, Tommy Leith, Hillary Holden, and Christopher Carey. 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Sound patterns by Walter Otto. Technical direction by Michael Shotkin. This is Stuart Metz speaking. 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Another tale well calculated to keep you in suspense.
1: Light up a Cremo, a mellow, mild Cremo, a winning smoke by far. 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

The cream of cigar. Good evening, ladies and gentlemen of the sweet-scented cigar-smoking society. This is Arthur Godfrey down in Washington, D.C. Mike Mann Godfrey, Cremo's capricious custodian of the calorific cantata.

0: suspense. Tonight, Columbia brings you as guest star, Hollywood's genial character actor, Stuart Irwin. The story is by the author of The Thin Man and The Maltese Falcon, Dashiell Hammett, one of America's acknowledged masters of the art of suspense. Suspense is compounded of mystery and intrigue and dangerous adventure. In this series are stories calculated to intrigue you, to stir your nerves, to offer you a precarious situation, and then withhold the solution until the last possible moment. Tonight, for instance, Stuart Irwin plays for us a pleasant, easygoing assistant chief of police in a small town who, to everyone's surprise, was instrumental in solving a murder. We trust that with this tale we shall keep you in suspense.
1: For Suspense tonight, CBS presents Stuart Irwin in Two Sharp Knives by Dashiell Hammett.
0: Shortly after 2 a.m., a poker game had just broken up at Ben Camsley's, the doctor coroner of Deerwood City. Scott Anderson, Deerwood's chief of police, and Wally Shane, his assistant, were standing outside.
2: Where are we heading for, Scott?
3: Let's walk across the street, Wally. Railroad station.
2: Gee, aren't you afraid of the excitement, Chief? Don't you think that watching the 211 come in is apt to be too much for your blood pressure?
3: Well, if it is, Wally, you can always carry on. You've been a pretty good imitation of an assistant to me for some time now.
2: Yeah?
3: Yeah. If anything happens to me, you'd be the chief. Don't worry. Won't be any harder for you to fool the public as chief. Hi, Elmer.
4: Howdy, Scott. Hi, hello, Wally. Kind of late for you boys to be around, ain't it?
2: No, I don't know. We sort of figured we'd put the town to bed tonight. How's the 211? On time?
4: Right on the nose. She ought to be blowing for the bend in just about 3 seconds now. Yep. What'd I tell you? It's her now. Expecting anyone on her, Scott?
3: No, Elmer, I'm not expecting anyone. Wally and I just thought we'd come over and watch you come in, that's all.
2: You know, Elmer, you never can tell who might get off, though. Dick Turpin, Henry Morgan, Jesse James, Jack the Ripper, or six officers of Murder Incorporated, or even your Aunt Gussie.
4: I guess you're right, Wally. Well, here she be. Pardon me, gents, but I gotta be rolling the wagon out to the baggage car.
5: Well,
4: I can't complain. I can't complain, Cap.
5: Well, maybe you can't, Elmer, but I sure can if you hold us up with that freight there. You got much more?
4: Nope. This is the last piece now. There you are, Cap. All done.
5: Okay. See you tomorrow, Elmer.
2: Hey, Scott. Do you see what I see?
3: You mean, do I see the man who just got off that train? The answer's yes.
2: Well, he's a ringer for the guy we got a picture of.
3: That is the guy.
2: Well, then, what do we do now?
3: We take him, Wally. My car's at the corner of the alley.
2: But, Scott...
3: We'll tail him up the street.
2: Okay, Scott. There he goes now, over toward the taxi stand.
3: Come on. Let's follow him. Hello, Farman.
6: Huh? Who are you? I don't believe
3: you're Lester Fireman, aren't you?
6: Yes, I am.
3: Philadelphia?
6: Yes.
3: I'm Scott Anderson, chief of police.
6: What? Chief of... What's happened to her?
3: Happened to who?
6: Oh, no, you don't.
3: No.
6: Let me go.
3: Hold
6: you
3: on.
6: Think you can pull that sort of stuff
3: okay,
6: with me? You're
3: Scott,
6: very
3: let
6: much
3: get a crack of that mug.
6: No. Wait a minute.
3: No.
6: Wait a minute.
3: Hold it,
6: Wally.
3: Well, Fireman?
6: Well, I'm sorry. For a moment there, I thought you weren't really a policeman.
3: Thanks. Nice to know I look almost human.
6: Yes, it was silly of me. I'm sorry.
2: Well, let's get going now before anything else happens. Okay, Furman, get in the car. I'll drive, Scott.
3: In you go.
6: I'll Are you taking me to police headquarters?
3: That's right.
6: What for?
3: Philadelphia.
6: I don't think I understand.
3: You understand that you're wanted in Philadelphia for murder, don't you?
6: Murder? Why, that's ridiculous. That's... Who told you that?
7: Well, it's a cinch he didn't make it up.
6: But wait, there must be...
3: Take it easy now. Just wait till we get down to headquarters. And I'll show you what I...

0: Now then, here's the circular on Lester Furman. It was sent out by the Transamerica Detective Agency in Philadelphia. Take a look at it.
1: Oh, yeah. $1,500 reward for the arrest and conviction of Lester Furman, alias Lloyd Fields, alias J.D. Carpenter, for the murder of Paul Frank Dunlap in Philadelphia on December 8th, 1942.
2: Well?
1: It's a lie.
2: You're Furman, aren't you?
1: Oh, yes, but...
0: That's your picture on the circular, isn't it?
1: Oh, yes, yes, but I...
3: Scott, I see you and Wally got Furman, huh?
2: Oh, hello, George.
3: You lucky stiffs. Now you two split a grand and a half reward. Never seen nothing like it. You know, if it ain't vacations in New York at the city's expense, it's reward dough.
2: Judge, someday, if you don't remember you're the jailer around here, not the D.A., You're going to be wearing your teeth on the outside of your lips, and I'll be the guys who arrange them that way. Savvy?
3: Just because you caught a guy who's hot in Philadelphia.
1: It's a lie. It's a frame-up. You can't prove anything. There's nothing to prove. I never killed anybody. I won't be framed.
0: Furman, take it easy. You're wasting your breath on us. Save it for the Philadelphia police. We're just holding you for them.
1: But it's not the police. It's the Transamerica detective.
2: Turn you over to the Philadelphia police.
1: Mr. Anderson, I... Well, then there's nothing I can do now.
2: There's nothing any of us can do till morning. You'll have to search you now, then we won't bother you anymore till they come for you.
1: But I...
2: Wally, you look through his bag. I'll see what he's got in his pockets.
0: Okay, Scott.
2: Well, all he's got on him are some business cards, a few letters, $160, a book of checks in a Philadelphia bank, and a few odds and ends. What's with the bag, Wally?
0: Not much. A couple of changes of clothes, some toilet articles, and... Oh, here's a .38. Loaded. Pretty little thing, isn't it?
2: Okay, put those things in what I got in the vault. All right, George. You can take Furman now and lock him up.
1: This is the most ridiculous
3: thing.
1: Come
3: along, darling. Come on. We ain't had nobody in our little hoosco for 3 days running. Hey, yeah? You'll have it all to yourself. Just like a suite at the Ritz.
1: But I...
3: Come on, in you go.
1: I tell you, you're making a mistake. I demand to be allowed to get in touch with my lawyer.
3: Hey, how about you boys cutting me in on a little of that blood money, huh?
0: Oh, sure, George, sure. I'll forget all about that $2.50 you've been owing me for 3 months.
2: Make Furman as comfortable as you can, George. Take good care of him.
3: He's valuable, huh? Yeah, now, if it was some bum that didn't mean a nickel to you...
2: George, any day now, I'm going to forget that your uncle is county chairman and throw you back in the gutter just to see how high you'll bounce. Remember that.
3: Oh, Scott, I didn't mean nothing.
2: That's all, George. Never mind the rest. I'm going home now. If anything's urgent, I can reach there. But get this. I don't want to be disturbed. Unless it is urgent.

0: Scott, this is Wally.
1: Yeah, Wally, what time is it?
0: It's 6:05 in the morning, and you'd better come right down, Scott. That fella Furman's hung himself.
1: What? Furman hung himself?
0: Yep, by his belt, from a window bar. Dead in a mackerel.
1: I'll be right in, Wally. Phone Doc Kamsley and tell him I'll pick him up on my way down.
0: No doctor's gonna do Furman any good, Scott.
1: Well, it won't hurt to have him looked at. You'd better phone the county court at Douglasville, too, and file a routine report.
0: Already did that. And what's more, hold on to your seat. The DA's on his way over, in person.
1: The DA?
0: Yeah.
1: I'll be there before you hang up, Wally.

0: Come on in, Chief. Ted Carroll, the DA's here, and he's plenty hot under the collar.
1: What's he burning about?
0: Oh, he's just mad, running up quite a phone bill on us, too. Been calling Philadelphia every couple of minutes since he got here. What kept you so long?
1: I couldn't get the car started. Well, let's go in and see the old buzzard. Hello, Ted.
2: Listen, Scott, what is all this?
1: Well, what?
2: There's some funny business going on here.
1: What's funny about it? Man hangs himself. Just another case of suicide.
2: Sure it was suicide. But I just telephoned Transamerica. Dug a guy out of bed there. And he said they'd never sent out circulars on Furman. Didn't know about any murder he was wanted for. All they could tell me about him was he used to be a client of theirs.
1: I don't know what to say, Ted.
2: I don't either. Oh, a fine chief of police you are. What on earth kept you so long?
1: Car store. Came as quick as I could.
3: Ain't you so crabby, Ted?
2: Nothing. I guess it's just the district attorney and...
0: Ah, now, come, gentlemen. Nobody'd know you two are staunch admirers of each other.
1: Okay, Wally. Tell me, what do you make of it?
2: Well, there's plenty wrong, Scott. First, that Transamerica thing. They never sent out circulars about Furman. And now, get this. I talked to the Philly police just before you came in. There wasn't even any Paul Frank Dunlap murdered.
1: There wasn't?
2: No. What did you get out of Furman before you let him hang himself?
1: That he was innocent.
2: Didn't you grill him? Didn't you find out what he was doing in town? Wally, didn't you?
0: What for? He admitted he was Furman. The description fitted him. The photograph was him. The Transamerica Detective Agency is supposed to be on the level, ain't it? Philadelphia wanted Furman. We didn't.
2: But Scott...
1: Why, sure, Ted. If I'd have known he was going to hang himself. Yeah, but then if your aunt wore pants, he'd be your uncle. You said Furman had been a client of Transamerica. Did they tell you what the job they did for him was?
2: His wife left him a couple of years ago, and he had them hunting for her for 5 or 6 months. But they never found her. They're sending a man up here tonight to look things over.
1: Yeah, huh?
2: Yes.
1: Mm-hmm.
2: Well, I'm going out and grab a quick bite. But I might as well tell you, Scott, there's going to be trouble over this.
1: I know that, Ted. There usually is when somebody dies in a jail cell.

0: Well, so what's become of that 1,500 fish now, huh, Scott?
1: What happened there last night, George?
0: Nothing. Foreman hung himself.
1: Did you find him?
0: Uh-huh. Wally took a look in here to see how things was before he went off duty, and he found him.
1: You're asleep, I suppose.
0: Well, I was catching a nap, I guess, but everybody does that sometimes, Scott. Even Wally sometimes when he comes in off his beat between rounds. Yeah, but I always wake up when the phone rings or anything.
1: Oh, sure.
0: Well, suppose I had been awake. Can't hear a guy hanging himself, can you?
2: Did Doc Cantley say how long Furman had been dead?
0: He done it about 5 o'clock, he said he guessed. Oh, you want to look at the remains, Scott? They're over at Fritz's undertaking, Paula.
1: Not now.
0: Hey, and speaking of firemen, what are you going to tell the guys from Transamerica when they show up here tonight?

0: Come in, come in.
1: Oh, they told me I'd find you here. You're Chief Anderson, aren't you?
0: Yes, that's right.
1: I'm Carl Riesing, Assistant Manager of the Trans-America Detective Agency in Philadelphia. This is Mr. Wheelock, who was Lester Furman's personal attorney.
0: Glad to know you, Mr. Riesing. How do you do, Mr. Wheelock?
2: How do you do?
0: I know you gentlemen are already in possession of most of the details concerning Mr. Furman from the time he arrived in Deerwood until the time of his death. But perhaps you don't know that the police of most towns in our corner of the state have also received copies of this same reward circular. Take a look at it.
1: I must say this circular is an excellent forgery.
0: You're sure it's a forgery, Mr. Riesing?
1: Oh, yes, there's no doubt about it. But it's an excellent forgery.
0: Tell me, Mr. Wheelock, was Mr. Furman a native Philadelphian?
2: Oh, my, yes. He was a well-known, respectable, and prosperous citizen of Philadelphia.
0: Married, I believe?
2: In 1934, he married a 22-year-old girl named Ethel Bryan, daughter of a Philadelphia family.
0: And the Furmans had a child? Isn't that right, Mr. Wheelock?
2: Yes, born in 1936, but the child lived only a few months. Mr. Furman's wife disappeared after the child's death.
0: What year was it that she disappeared?
2: Mr. Riesing should remember that. His agency worked on the matter.
1: Oh, I remember it well. Mrs. Furman disappeared in 1937. We never heard anything of her again, although Furman spent a lot of money trying to locate her.
0: What did she look like, Mr. Riesing?
1: In just a moment. I have a picture of her right here in my briefcase. Here it is. Quite pretty, isn't she?
2: If you care for that type.
0: I see what you mean, Mr. Wheelock. But she's attractive as that. Judging by this photo, I'd say that she was a small-featured, pretty blonde, with a weak mouth and large, somewhat staring eyes.
1: Oh, that's an accurate enough description, all right.
0: If you don't mind, I'd like to have a copy made of that photograph, Mr. Riesing.
1: Oh, you can keep that one if you like. It's one that we had made up at Transamerica. Her description's on the back.
0: Thanks. Did Furman ever divorce her?
1: No, sir. He was a lot in love with her, and he seemed to think that the child's dying made her a little screwy so that she didn't know what she was doing. That's right, isn't it, Mr. Wheelock?
2: That is my belief, Mr. Riesing.
0: You said Furman had money, Mr. Wheelock. About how much did he have? And who gets it?
2: I should say his estate will amount to perhaps $500,000 left in its entirety to his wife.
0: Mm-hmm. It's quite a handy sum for anyone to have, I'd say. Mr. Wheelock? Everything shows that somebody framed Furman into the Deerwood jail. And that frame-up drove him to suicide. But there has to be something else. A lot else.
2: Well, then, what are you going to do?
0: I'm going across the street to the undertaking parlor and have a look at Furman. I'll see you later.

0: Hello, Doc.
1: Hi, Scott. I figured you'd come over here to the Undertaker's pretty soon.
0: What's in your mind, Doc?
1: Let's get out of this crowd. I want to tell you something.
0: I just got rid of two guys in my office. Let's go back there.
1: Suits me. Two of those bruises showed, Scott.
0: What bruises?
1: Furman. Well, up under the hair, there were two bruises.
0: Why didn't you tell me?
1: I'm telling you now, Scott. You weren't here when I made my examination. This is the first time I've seen you since then.
0: Why didn't you spill the stuff about Furman's bruises when you were testifying at the inquest, then?
1: I'm a friend of yours. Do I want to put you on a spot where people can say you drove this chap to suicide by third degreeing him too rough?
0: Ah, you're nuts. How bad was Furman's head?
1: Well, Scott, that didn't kill him, if that's what you mean. There's nothing the matter with his skull. Just a couple of bruises nobody had noticed, and unless they parted the hair. I thought you ought to know, though.
0: There. Thanks, Ben. Yes, who is it?
2: This is Fritz, the Undertaker. Listen, Scott, there's a couple of ladies over here that want to take a look at Furman. Is it all right?
0: Who are they?
2: I don't know them. Strangers.
0: What do they want to see him for?
2: I don't know. Wait a minute.
3: Could I please see him?
0: Why do you want to see him?
3: Well, I'm his wife.
0: Furman's wife?
3: Yes.
0: Oh, certainly. I'll be right over. So long, Ben. I've got to go back to the Undertaker's.
1: So long, Scott.
4: Hey, Scott.
0: What do you want, Wally?
4: I want to talk to you a minute. Over here where we won't be seen.
0: Okay, what is it?
4: A couple of dames came into Fritz's undertaking place just as I was leaving. One of them's Hotshaw Randall, a babe with a record as long as your arm. She's one of that mob you had me working on in New York last summer.
0: She know you?
4: Sure, but not by my right name. She thinks I'm a Detroit rum runner.
0: I mean, did she recognize you just now?
4: I don't think she saw me. Anyway, she didn't give me a tumble.
0: You don't know the other one?
4: No, she's a blonde, kind of pretty.
0: Okay, Wally, stick around a while, but stay out of sight. Maybe I'll be bringing these dolls back with me.
5: Whatever you say, Chief.
6: Oh, there you are, Scott. I wondered for you when you were coming. This is Mrs. Furman, and this is Mrs. Crowder.
7: How do you do?
8: Hiya, Chief.
6: They just saw the body.
0: Mrs. Crowder? I thought your name was Randall.
8: What do you care, Chief? I'm not hurting your town any.
0: Don't call me Chief. You city slickers, I'm the town whittler.
7: Thank you for letting me see him.
0: It's all right, Mrs. Furman. But I'll have to ask you and your friend some questions. So if you'll just come across the street to headquarters, we'll get on with the routine.

0: Before I ask any questions, I want to tell you something. Mrs. Furman, your husband didn't commit suicide. He was murdered.
1: Murdered?
2: Ah, Chief, we got alibis. We were in New York and we can prove it.
0: And you're likely to get a chance to. What brought you down here anyway?
1: Murdered?
2: Well, who's got a better right to come down here? She was still his wife, wasn't she? She's got a right to look out for her own interests, hasn't she?
0: Mm-hmm. It reminds me of something. Excuse me a second. I got to make a phone call in the next room.
3: Officer Hamill speaking.
0: This is Scott.
3: Yes?
0: Is Wally around?
3: No, he's not here. He said you told him to keep out of sight. I'll find him for you, though.
0: Right. Tell Wally I want him to go to New York tonight. Send Mason home to get some sleep. He'll have to take over Wally's night trick.
1: Mr. Anderson, do you think I had anything to do with Lester's... with his death?
0: I don't know, Mrs. Furman. I know he was killed. I also know he left you something like $500,000.
2: Wow. Dollars?
0: Dollars.
2: All right, Chief. Let's stop clowning. The kid here didn't have a thing to do with whatever you think happened.
0: No?
2: No. We read about Lester Furman committing suicide in yesterday morning's paper. And about there being something funny about it. And I persuaded her she ought to come down to deal with...
1: Mr. Anderson, I wouldn't have done anything to hurt Lester. I left him because I wanted to leave him. I wouldn't have done anything to hurt him for money or anything else. Had I wanted money from him, I would only have had to ask him for it.
2: That's the truth, Chief. For years I've been telling Ethel she was a chump not to tap him. But she never would.
1: I wouldn't have hurt him.
0: Why'd you leave him then?
1: Oh, I don't know how to say it. The way we lived wasn't the way I wanted to live. I wanted... oh, I don't know what. Anyway, after the baby died, I couldn't stand it anymore.
0: Excuse me. Hello? Oh, yeah, Hamill? Hmm? You gave Wally the message? Yes, yes, I want him to go to New York tonight. Okay, where is he? Home? He is home, huh? Okay, thanks. Mrs. Furman, this circular got your husband in the jail. Did you ever see that picture before?
1: No. Well, that can't be. It's a snapshot I have. It's an enlargement of it.
0: Who else has one?
1: Nobody that I know of. I don't think anyone else could have one.
0: You still got yours?
1: Yes. Don't remember whether I've seen it recently. With some old papers and things. But I must have it.
0: Well, Mrs. Furman, it's stuff like that that's got to be checked up. Neither of us can dodge it. Now, there's two ways we can play it.
1: Yes?
0: Mrs. Furman, I can hold you here on suspicion until I've had time to investigate things. Or I can send one of my men with you to check up in New York.
1: Yes?
0: I'm willing to do that if you'll speed things up by helping him all you can. If you'll promise you won't try any tricks.
1: I promise. I'm as anxious as I am.
0: All right. How'd you come down?
2: We drove down. We got a great big car. That's my car, see? That big green job across the street.
0: Yeah. And my man can ride back with you, but no funny business.
2: Oh, don't worry, Chief.
0: Come on. We're going to see Wally Shane. The man is going to drive to New York with you.

0: Marley?
1: Who is it?
0: Scott, Marley.
1: Come in.
0: Ladies first.
2: Harry.
1: Ethel.
0: No, you don't. No use reaching with that gun, Marley. Already got you covered.
1: I guess you win, Scott.
0: Yeah, I guess I do. Come along back to headquarters with me like a good little boy. Marley, you're under arrest for murder.

0: I knew it was all up, Scott, the minute I saw those two dames going into Fritz's. Then when I was ducking out of sight, I ran into you, and I was afraid you'd take me over there with you, so I had to tell you one of them knew me, figuring you'd want to keep me undercover for a little while anyhow, long enough for me to get out of town.
1: Why didn't you get out, Wally?
0: Well, I dropped in home to pick up a couple of things before I scram, and that phone call of Hamill's catches me, and I fall for it. You see, Scott, I figured you're not on to me yet and are going to send me back to New York to see what dope I can get out of the dames. Well, you fooled me, brother.
2: And I thought you'd fall for that.
0: Then you didn't just stumble into all this accidentally, did you?
2: No, I didn't, Wally. I figured Furman had to be murdered by a copper. To know reward circulars well enough to make a good job of forging one. Incidentally, who printed that Furman circular for you, Wally?
0: Now, I'm not dragging anyone in with me. It was only a poor mug that needed dough.
2: Okay, Wally. You see, I knew only a copper would be sure enough of the routine to know how things would be handled. Only one of my coppers would be able to walk into Furman's cell, bang him across the head, and string him up on the... Those bruises showed, you know, Wally.
0: They did? I guess I should have wrapped two towels around that blackjack. Well, gee, Scott, I seem to have slipped up on a lot of things.
2: So that narrows it down to my coppers, and... Well, you told me you knew the Randall woman. There it was. Only I figured you were working with him. What got you like this, Wally?
0: Same thing that gets most saps into jams, a yen for easy dough. I was in New York, see, Scott, working that Dutton job for you, palling around with big-shot racketeers, passing for one of them, and...
2: Yes?
0: Well, I got to figuring that my work takes more brains than theirs, and they're taking in big money, and I'm working for coffee and cakes. That kind of stuff gets you, Scott. Anyway, it got me. Then I ran into this Ethel Furman, and she goes for me like a house of fire. I liked her, too, see, so that's dandy. But one night she tells me about how much dough her husband's got and how he feels about her, and I get to thinking...
2: Thinking what?
0: I think she's nuts enough about me to marry me. So I got to thinking, suppose he died and left her his role.
2: I see.
0: So I run down to Philly a couple of afternoons and look Furman up, and everything looks fine. I took my time working out the details, meanwhile writing to her through a fellow in Detroit.
2: Go on. Finish one.
0: Well, I decided to do it. I sent those circulars out to a lot of places, not wanting to point too much to this one. And then when I was ready, I phoned Furman, telling him to come to Deerwood Hotel that night, and sometime before the next night, he'd hear from his wife, Ethel. I knew he'd fall for any trap that was baited with her. Only I guess I'm not as sharp as I thought I was, Scott.
2: Maybe you are, Wally. Maybe you are. That doesn't always help. Old man Kamsley, Ben's father, used to have a saying, to a sharp knife comes a tough steak.
3: Well, sorry you did it, Wally.
2: I always liked you.
0: I know you did, Scott. I was counting on that.

0: And so ends Dashiell Hammett's Two Sharp Knives, starring Stuart Irwin. Tonight's story of suspense. Columbia presents these tales of mystery and intrigue and dangerous adventure for your relaxation and enjoyment. Next week, suspense will not be heard because of a special holiday broadcast. Columbia's review of the events of the year, 12 crowded months, which has been scheduled. On the following Tuesday, January 5th, there'll be another in this series. Same hour, 9:30 Eastern Wartime. William Spear, the producer, John Dietz, the director, and Bernard Herrmann, the composer-conductor, are collaborators on Suspense.
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0: Ladies and gentlemen, here is the director of Radio City Playhouse, Harry W. Junkin.
1: Thank you, Fred. This afternoon, Radio City Playhouse is honored to present a story by Ray Bradbury. In our opinion, one of the most talented fiction writers on the American literary scene today. We welcome him to Radio City Playhouse, and we hope to present more of his brilliant work in the very near future. Our cast this week is small, but very much all-star. The leading roles of Herb Thompson and his wife, Jane, are played by Lyle Soudreau and Bryna Rayburn. Mr. Soudreau is heard on many leading network shows and is one of radio's most sought-after performers. Bryna Rayburn has appeared on Radio City Playhouse in many diversified roles, ranging from old women of 90 to Spanish girls of 16. In our opinion, her versatility is unequaled by any actress in the business. Here, then, is our show. Lyle Soudreau as Herb, Bryna Rayburn as Jane, and James Monks as Alan, in Attraction 58 on Radio City Playhouse, Ray Bradbury's The Wind.

0: Hello?
1: Hello, Herb.
0: Hello, Alan.
1: Your wife home, Herb?
0: Yeah, Jane's getting dinner. Why?
1: Oh.
0: What's the matter, Alan?
1: I wanted you to come over.
0: We're having to start it over for dinner bridge tonight. I'm sorry.
1: I wanted you to spend the night. When's your wife going away?
0: That's next week. She'll be in Ohio for about 10 days. Her mother's sick. I'll come over then.
1: Sure wish you could come over tonight.
0: I'd like to, Alan, but the starters are coming. Jane, take a fit.
1: I wish you could come over.
0: Yep. Is it the wind, Alan?
1: Oh, no.
0: Is it the wind?
1: Yeah, it's the wind.
0: Yeah. Alan, it's a clear night. There's no wind.
1: There's some. It comes in the windows and blows the curtains a little. Just enough to tell me.
0: Look, Alan, why don't you jump in the car and drive over here? You can stay all night with us if you like.
1: Oh, no. It's too late for that.
2: Herb, dinner's on the table.
0: All right, honey. What about it, Alan?
1: No, it's too late for that. It might catch me on the way over. It's a long way. Thanks just the same.
0: Oh, it's only 30 miles. You could drive it in an hour.
1: Thanks anyway, Herb. I've got to go.
0: Jane's got dinner on the table. You take a sleeping tablet or something. Get another chapter done on your book. You'll be all right.
1: The wind's coming tonight, Herb. It's coming for me tonight.
2: Herb, your dinner's getting cold.
0: All right, dear.
1: Look.
0: Alan, pull yourself together. You'll be all right. I've got to go now. Jane's got dinner.

0: Amongst other things, a farmer. A young farmer with a war record and a degree in agriculture, which paid off in a good farm, a good house, and a good car. On that evening, that memorable evening, the phone rang four times during dinner. They didn't answer it. Herb and Jane sat there frozen and let it ring. When Alan phoned for the fifth time, Jane's nerves snapped.
1: Not again.
2: What'll I do?
1: Let it ring.
2: Oh, but honey, five times. This is the fifth time.
1: Let it ring.
2: But if he's in trouble.
1: He isn't in trouble.
2: But he thinks he's in trouble. Jane, sometimes that's worse.
1: He's just got to learn, that's all.
2: Oh, I...
1: Why doesn't he stop it? It's enough to drive us crazy, too.
2: Jane, Alan's my best friend.
1: Oh, this thing is starting to... I just can't stand it. I can't stand it anymore. Stop it. Stop it. Stop it.
2: Jane, he's not well.
1: It's enough to... drive anybody right out of their mind. Five times in half an hour. What's he trying to do, torture us? I just can't stand anymore.
2: Oh, honey, don't get upset. He's all alone up there.
1: Look, I've been all alone here lots of times, and he's a lot better able to take care of himself than I am.
2: Well, I feel like a heel.
1: Look, he's just got to learn, Herb. He's got to learn that he can't lean on you for the rest of his life.
2: But, Jane...
1: I don't mean to sound heartless. Heaven knows I'm fond of Alan, too, but he's just got to learn, that's all. He's either got to make an adjustment of some sort, or he's got to go somewhere and have treatment.
2: I know, you're perfectly right, but somehow the guy gets me. Jane, he's such a sweet guy. He's been all over the world and mixed with all kinds of people, and he's still as clean living as... I'm just so darn sorry for him.
1: I'm sorry, too, Herb, but a man who spent the last year running away from the wind is... Well, it gets a little tired.
2: I know it does.
1: We can't drive 30 miles to Alan Henderson's every time he gets one of his attacks.
2: I know we can't.
1: Would you like some more coffee?
2: All right. Thanks.
1: If it's cold, I'll warm it up.
2: No, it's fine.
1: Oh, for heaven's sake.
2: All right, I'll answer. Hello, Alan.
3: Herb, I've been calling and calling half a dozen times.
2: I know.
3: Jane wouldn't let you answer, is that it?
2: Yeah.
3: Herb, I wish you'd come out. The wind's going to get me tonight.
2: Look, Alan, let me call you back. Now, don't call me back. I'll call you. We had people coming in tonight, but I'll see if Jane would mind.
1: I certainly would mind. The whole thing's absolutely ridiculous. Him and his winds that blow up and winds that blow down.
2: I know, Jane, but he's got such an imagination, you know, writing and everything.
1: I have absolutely no sympathy for a man who continually runs into windstorms and hurricanes and then gets a persecution complex about it.
2: You've got to admit that was some experience he had in the Himalayas during the war.
1: Lots of people had bad experiences during the war. You don't believe what he said about that valley, do you?
2: Well, it makes a good story.
1: You do believe it. You want to go out there, don't you? You want to go out and get into the car and drive 30 miles because Alan Henderson thinks the wind is after him.
2: Jane, he's my best friend.
1: He crashed in the Himalayas, and just because it was raining and hailing and blowing all at the same time...
2: He was nearly killed.
1: But the wind didn't have anything to do with...
2: Well, just the same, he's been through a lot. That storm in Bombay, the hurricane in the South Pacific only 2 months later.
1: He should go to a psychiatrist.
2: Oh.
1: You've been out there 5 nights in the last 2 weeks to sleep with him. If he doesn't like to stay alone in that big old house, why doesn't he get himself a servant? He can afford it.
2: Oh, now, Jane, wait a minute. We've been friends ever since we were kids. I do wish you'd be a little more sympathetic.
1: How can I be sympathetic with a man who thinks the wind is mad at him? Now, I ask you. Sympathy is all very well, but when you have to go and spend 5 nights with a man because the wind's mad at him, I think it's about time he saw something.
2: I know, you're right.
1: Oh, honestly. Wait a minute, Herb. Hello?
3: Jane, is Herb there, please?
1: He's busy, Alan. What is it?
3: I stood in the open door and waited for it. I saw it coming down the highway, shaking all the trees one by one, until it shook the trees just outside the house.
1: Oh,
3: and it dived down toward the door, and then I slammed the door in its face. Hello? Hello?
1: He's crazy. He's absolutely crazy. Give you the shivers. There isn't a speck of wind here, and he says it's Look, you can see there isn't even...

0: The breath of wind here.
1: Honey, he's 30 miles away.
0: There couldn't possibly be a serious storm at Allen's, not when it's like this here.
1: What'd he say?
0: He watched it come down the road and he slammed the door in its face. The thing's starting to give me the creeps.
1: Jane, I think I'd better go out. I can be back in a couple of hours.
0: No.
1: But he's not well. He's not well at
0: all. Then let him get a doctor.
1: I can't just sit here all evening when he's suffering. The Stoddards can come another night.
0: Now, look here, Herb. We put the Stoddards off twice. Eileen Stoddard's my best friend, and I'm just not going to tell them you've gone out to Allen's again tonight. You did that twice before. She'll think...
1: I don't care what she thinks.
0: But don't you think I'm entitled to a little consideration? I've never complained before, but... Well, 5 nights and 2 weeks is just a bit too thick.
1: Well, there's no need to shout about it.
0: Well, what do you expect me to do when you run around the countryside playing wet nurse to a...
1: Jane.
0: Well, he is. He's crazy. Oh, no.
1: No, he can't help it, Jane.
0: If you answer that phone, I'll... Let it ring. Honestly, it's enough to drive a person crazy. Will you stop it? Will you just stop phoning and shut up? Will you just go to bed and leave us alone?
2: Hey!
0: Will you just... Eileen, I'm sorry.
2: But are you all right?
0: Yes. I'm all right. We're having another siege of Allen Henderson, and I...
2: Oh.
0: Well, I thought it was him. He's phoned 7 or 8 times in the last half hour. I'm getting good and mad.
2: What's the matter with him?
0: I'll tell you when you get here. You are coming, aren't you?
2: Yeah, well, down here it looks like a storm coming up, and we thought we'd come early just in case, just so we wouldn't get caught halfway between our place and yours in the clouds.
0: Did you say it? Oh, yes, Eileen. You'll come any time. Earlier the better.
2: Well, Daddy says it may blow over, but I thought you wouldn't mind if we came early.
0: Oh, that'll be fine, Eileen. Bye. Oh, come on, Herb. Help me with the dishes. Eileen and Stoddy are coming early.
1: What'd she say when you said that'll be fine?
0: Oh, just that they wanted to come early.
1: Did she say anything about the weather around their place?
0: Well, why should she? They're only 5 miles away. The weather there is just the same as it is here.
1: Jane. All right, let's get the dishes done.

0: 9 o'clock. I thought they were coming early.
1: They'll probably be here any minute.
0: Well, if they phone to say they're coming early, why don't they come early?
1: Well, Eileen has to put the kids to bed.
0: Yeah.
1: Susan's getting teeth. Herb.
0: Yeah?
1: I didn't mean to be so sharp about Alan.
0: Oh, it's all right.
1: I just feel so strongly that if you give in to him anymore, it would be a mistake.
0: Forget it.
1: You can humor Alan's type of mind only so far, then being kind is the very worst thing you could do.
0: I'm not going, so let's skip it.
1: I just wanted you to know I'm sorry.
0: All right. Now I know.
1: Oh, that's probably Eileen to say they're just leaving.
0: Well, if they haven't left yet, they won't be here for half an hour. Well, answer it.
1: All right. Hello?
2: James, let me talk to Herb. Quickly, please.
1: Herb.
0: Yeah?
1: It's for you.
0: Alan?
1: Alan.
0: Hello?
2: Herb, this is the night, all right. It's all around the house, just waiting for me. It isn't blowing very much yet, but it will. I've got everything all locked up tight, but somehow a little bit of it got inside and started flipping the pages of my book.
0: What?
2: Remember my book on Tibet?
0: Yeah.
2: Do you remember the introduction? This book is dedicated to those who lost their fight with the elements and is written by one who has seen but who has always escaped. The wind's reading the book, Herb. Turning the pages one by one.
0: Yeah, well, I'm glad to hear you're feeling better.
2: I'm not better. Oh, what's the matter? Is Jane listening?
0: Yes.
2: Look, Herb, it's all around the house now. Like a great big vacuum cleaner that hasn't been turned on. In a minute, it'll start sucking.
0: What?
2: Sucking at the house and at the trees. Drawing everything up into its insides.
0: There's no wind here, Alan.
2: Of course there isn't. It's me it wants, not you. I've had all the windows reinforced. I've been getting ready for it for weeks now. Well, you know that. I've got all the lights turned on, too. I don't think it likes light. Do you?
0: Alan, why don't you come over here?
2: If I so much as stuck my nose outside the door, I'd be a goner. I've got to go now, Herb. I think it's going to start.
0: Yeah, well, call me back if you get too upset.
2: All right, Herb. I got to go now.
0: Yeah, hello. Alan?
1: Herb.
0: He hung up. He says the wind's reading his book. Turning the pages one by one. Getting ready to suck him up into its insides.
1: Herb, don't you see that...
0: I'm going out there, Jane. I'm sorry.
1: Herb, be reasonable. There's not a breath of wind here. No, I ask you. Let's be reasonable. Do you really think Alan could be in any physical danger when he lives in a great big stone house less than 30 miles away?
0: I think he's suffering, that's all. I know it's mental, but he's suffering.
1: It would take a cyclone to actually injure somebody in a house as solid as Alan's. Isn't that logical?
0: It isn't a question of logic.
1: But you can't go rushing out there every time he feels depressed or thinks the wind's mad at him or something. I think it's a trick. He's lonely.
0: He didn't sound lonely on the phone, Jane. He sounded sick, frightened and sick.
1: Was he sober?
0: You know he's never taken a drink in his life.
1: Do you think this is the way to help him, giving in to him all the time?
0: Well, Jane...
1: Do you think this will cure him? If you drop everything and run every time he asks you to, he'll get worse and worse. He's just got to learn that it's all mental. He's got to stand on his own 2 feet and be a man about
0: it. It's
1: not easy. Lots of people have troubles. I have troubles. We all have troubles. The only way we get strong enough to solve problems is to face them.
0: Okay, Jane, I won't go. But let's not talk about it anymore. Oh, I wonder what's keeping the Stoddards.

0: What on earth's keeping them? It's 9:30. Arlene said they were coming early.
1: Yeah. I'm having a drink.
0: Shall I phone again?
1: You just phoned a minute ago. Mary Jane said they'd left.
0: They must have had a flight or something, or else...
1: Or else what?
0: Nothing.
1: Or else what? What were you going to say?
0: Maybe they stopped somewhere, dropped in on somebody.
1: Oh. You want a drink?
0: No. Of course, if you intend to get tight...
1: Oh, since when does one drink constitute getting tight?
0: That isn't a drink, that's a tidal wave.
1: Well, I need it.
0: Well, there's nothing we can do but wait.
1: I could have gone out to Alan.
0: Can't we please stop talking about Alan?
1: All right. Let's talk about life. Let's talk about the billion other people on Earth who live their lives and are lonely. Even married people are lonely, you know, Jane. Sometimes when you're in a person's arms, you feel a million miles away from them.
0: Thank you very much.
1: I didn't mean it like that. I meant that we live our lives and other people live entirely different ones.
0: That's a profound statement.
1: We don't even think about how other people live or think or die. We just wait till death comes to us. What I really mean is that you and I are sitting here on our self-assured butt bones waiting for the startage while 30 miles away in a big old house completely alone and surrounded by night and God knows what, one of the finest guys that ever lived. Well, he is. He's being tortured. He's suffering. I know he's suffering, Jane. I can feel that he's suffering. I'm going out there.
0: You can't. I won't let you.
1: The startage delay will serve him right.
0: If you go out there tonight, I'll leave you.
1: You'll what?
0: I will. He's been at this sort of thing for a year. Phone you up. Come over, he says. Every time he gets a sliver in his toe or a scratch on his wrist, he phones.
1: Well, why shouldn't he phone? I'm his friend.
0: Always it's the wind that gave him a push and made him stub his toe on the dock. The wind blew a nail into his wrist. He never tells the truth.
1: Jane.
0: He never says he was stupid and clumsy and that he tripped on the dock and got a sliver in his toe. He never says he scraped his wrist on a nail because he's a lousy carpenter and that every time he gets up on the roof to nail down a shingle, he falls.
1: Jane.
0: Always it's the wind that blew him off.
1: Well, what nurse to our
0: schizophrenic?
1: Jane!
0: Will you have...
1: Stop it, Jane! Stop it!
0: He's crazy. You know he's crazy. I'm telling you, if you go out there tonight, I'm finished. I just can't stand any more of Alan Henderson and being chased by the wind.
1: That's the starters. All right, I'll answer the door. You better get calmed down and forget what you said. We'll both forget it.
2: Through cigar smoke and more drinks, Herb Thompson saw the cards swim in front of his eyes. He played bridge mechanically. His mind was with Alan. The phone rang several times, but he didn't answer it because Jane looked at him and he remembered what she said. Once he cocked his head and listened for the wind, but he didn't hear anything. When Jane looked at him, he straightened his head and discarded a jack of clubs. All he could think of was Alan. Of their conversation 3 days ago when he sat on Alan's front steps and Alan told him about the wind.
3: Hear that, Herb?
1: Mm-hmm.
3: You know what that is?
1: Well, yeah. Just a breeze, Alan, that's all.
3: No, no. It's a big cloud of vapors. Winds from all over the world. It's part of the wind that ripped the Celebes a year ago and tore up the coast of Africa this spring. It's part of all those storms I escaped. It's followed me from India, from the Himalayas, because it doesn't want any living human being to know what I know about it. It hates me. It hates me because I've written books about it, telling how to defeat it.
1: Well, yeah, sure, Alan, I know.
3: You don't believe me, do you?
1: Well, sure, I believe you.
3: It's got 10,000 voices, Herb. The voices of people killed in typhoons, hurricanes, cyclones. It's a lot of spirits, a lot of dead people.
1: Look, Alan, what about a swim? Why don't we have a swim and then you drive back with me, have dinner and stay all
3: night? No, no, no, I... I don't want to swim because I don't want the wind to see me undressed.
4: You do. Alan, don't you think you ought to go into Los Angeles and have a doctor?
3: The wind
4: go
3: a lot of dead people. It killed them and took their intellects and their spirits to give itself intelligence. All the millions and millions of people killed in past centuries, twisted and tortured and taken from continent to continent in the bellies of monsoons and whirlwinds.
4: Alan, please stop it. Stop thinking about the wind.
3: It gets more intelligent each day, takes more people's brains. It's taking mine, Herb. Any day now, it'll take me.
4: Oh, Alan, come on back for dinner. Wouldn't you like that?
3: Any day now, it'll take me. Wind's gonna get me, Herb. It's gonna get me.

0: 237 ring 4, please.
1: Just a moment, sir.
2: Hello?
0: Hello, Alan. Is everything all right?
2: Where
0: Jane made me take the receiver off the hook. We were playing bridge. I was dummy. I thought I'd see how you were.
2: I've been calling and calling you.
0: Yeah, I know. What's that I hear?
2: That's the wind.
0: You all right?
2: The front wall of the house just blew in.
0: What?
2: When the kitchen door gives, I'm heading for the cellar. I don't think it'll be long. Just a minute. Maybe only seconds.
0: Alan, what's that?
2: That was the kitchen door. I gotta go now. God bless you, Herb.
0: Yeah, Alan? Alan!

0: Well, that was a charming evening.
1: I'm sorry, Jane.
0: First the phone rings 8 times in 20 minutes, then we take the receiver off the hook and you ignore everybody.
1: Jane.
0: Yes?
1: Jane, honey, we're not only in love, we're pretty good friends, too. Let's forget everything we've said today. Let's forget everything you've said. I phoned Alan when I was dummy. He sounded pretty bad. I'm going out there now.
0: All right, Herbert. If that's the way you feel.
1: I'll get him to a sanitarium tomorrow. Honey, I didn't know it was this bad.
0: Look, will you let me call him once?
1: But, Jane...
0: Will you let me talk to him rationally and firmly just once? Then if he's still upset, you can go.
1: All right.
2: Number, please.
0: 247, ring 4, please.
2: Just a moment.
1: He said it had blown in all the front of the house. I've never known him to be this bad before. I'll take him into Los Angeles in the morning, honey.
2: Hello, madam.
0: Oh, yes?
2: Were you ringing 247, ring 4?
0: That's right.
2: Is that Rockridge Farm?
0: Mr. Alan Henderson, yes.
2: At Rockridge Farm?
0: That's right.
2: I'm sorry, madam. The lines are down in that district. They've had some kind of freak hurricane. The lines are down from Rockridge to Melbourne.
1: What is it, Jane? What is it?
0: She said the lines were down. That they'd had some sort of freak hurricane.
3: Herb Thompson ran for the door and rushed out into the night. Halfway to the garage, a sudden wind caught and whipped his coat flaps, disheveled his hair. He knew suddenly that Alan was dead. He thought he heard voices, millions of voices, and among them, Alan's.

wind began to die away, mourning in the high trees, passing away, going back out to the sea, to the Celebes, to the Ivory Coast, to Sumatra, to Cape Horn, to Cornwall, the Philippines, fading, fading. You have just heard The Wind, Attraction 58 on Radio City Playhouse. Lyle Sudrow was Herb, Bryna Rayburn was Jane, James Monks was Alan, Connie Lemke was Eileen. 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The Wind is a short story by Ray Bradbury and was adapted for radio by Harry W. Junkin, who also directed the entire production.

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Good afternoon, everybody.

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0: 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In Rogue's Gallery.
1: Rogue speaking. Well, I was suffering one of my regular attacks of rigor indolence last year when I decided to commune with nature in a gentle sort of a way. So I made a reservation at the L7 Dude Ranch out in the desert. The afternoon I arrived at the ranch, I was lolling around the swimming pool, exposing my epidermis to the sun and admiring the scenery, when part of the scenery walked up and took a poke at another part of the scenery over some of the most beautiful scenery I've ever seen in or out of a white satin bathing suit. The poker was a paunchy 45, the pokey a very slick 30. And the cause of it all was a lovely, lovely 25, blonde and definitely feminine. I stayed out of it.
2: I've told you for the last time, Harding, I want you to stay away from my wife.
3: Ryan, please, you've been drinking. This is no place to settle your quarrel with Tom.
2: I'm just as sick of you as you are of me, Mills, and so's Ann. You're no good to anybody.
3: Tom, don't. Not here. Tom.
2: If you don't stay away from my wife, I'll kill you, Harding.
3: Please, come on, Ryan. Let's get out of here, please. Tom, I'll see you later.
2: This is the last time I'm going to warn you, Harding. If you don't stay away from me,
4: I'll... Shut up. You're drunk again. Talking, that's all. You're not going to kill anybody. I'll see you later, Ann.
3: Come on, Ryan. Let's go now.
5: Would you mind talking to me? I'm a little embarrassed.
1: Oh, hello. Why don't you just look the other way? That's what I'm doing.
5: Maybe it's because I want to see Tom Harding get what's coming to him.
1: You don't like Mr. Harding?
5: Well, no. He considers himself the world's most attractive man.
1: Well, that's silly. I'm the world's most attractive man.
5: How nice. I'm the world's most attractive woman.
1: Well, what a couple we'd make. You like to know my name?
5: I know you. You're Richard Rogue.
1: Been reading my mail.
5: No, but you're a very famous person. I've seen your picture in the paper lots of times.
1: Society page, of course.
5: Was it? I don't remember.
1: Well, that's thoughtful of you. What's your name?
5: Lucia Logan.
1: Should I know it?
5: Not unless you're looking for a secretary. That's what I am.
1: Like to ride?
5: Love it. Some of my best friends are horses.
1: You're lucky. Some of my best friends are skunks. Want to go for an early morning ride with me tomorrow?
5: Tomorrow we greet the dawn on horseback and,
1: Yeah?
5: I'll wear a coat to keep me warm, Richard.

0: You know, Lucia, darling, this scene brings out the Gene Autry in me. Yes, sir. If I had my guitar, I'd sing for you, so help me. Oh, bury me not on the lone prairie. Yeah, this is for me, baby. Yep, someday I'm going to save enough money to buy me a ranch out here, and then I'm through with the crowded city. Yep. Me for the wide open spaces, with my dogs and my horses and...
1: And a pretty little partner to cook and sew.
0: And milk the cows and throw down the hay at the horses' stalls.
1: I'm not listening anymore.
0: Oh? What's ever happened to the pioneer woman?
1: Richard, look.
0: Hmm? Where?
1: Over there, where I'm pointing. There's a man lying there.
0: Huh? Yeah. Come on. He's hurt. Must have been thrown from his horse or something.
1: Yeah. I can't hang on, Richard.
0: Well, take it easy, then. Oh, boy. Whoa, whoa. Settle down. Whoa, whoa. Oh. Oh, no. This couldn't happen to me.
1: Who is it, Richard?
0: It's Tom Harding, baby. Stay on your horse.
1: Is he unconscious?
0: No. He's been shot. He's dead. I'll be back in a moment to tell you the rest of the story of Blood on the Sand, but first here's Jim Doyle, the man from the Fitch Company, who's going to give you men a shaving tip you can't afford to skip.
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0: As I was saying, before Jim Doyle put in that pitch for Fitch, when the great outdoors called me down to the L7 Dude Ranch in the desert for a two-week vacation, I didn't expect to meet a dream girl like Lucia Logan. And I didn't expect to hear a writer, Brian Mills, threaten to kill his friend, Tom Harding, if he didn't stay away from his wife, Anne. And I didn't expect to make a discovery, which Lucia and I made on a sunrise horseback ride the next morning. We were just riding along, enjoying the dawn, when we saw the body of a man lying on the floor of the desert. I reached the body first.
1: Who is it, Richard?
0: It's Tom Harding, baby. Stay on your horse.
1: Is he unconscious?
0: No. He's been shot. He's dead.
1: Oh, Richard.
0: He was murdered and there's no gun here. Oh, why do things like this always happen to me?
1: Oh, Richard. Let's get back to the ranch. I'm scared. Well,
0: there's nothing to be scared of. The guy's dead.
1: But whoever shot him might still be around here, Richard.
0: Whoever shot him never was around here, baby. There's not a footprint in sight. And he was shot from long range, if I'm any good at my business.
1: But it's just getting light.
0: You remember last night, baby? Remember the moonlight? It didn't even take good shooting to kill this guy.

0: Come in.
1: Hello, Rogue.
0: Oh, hi. You're Sheriff Kane, I take it, from the badge.
1: That's right. I just got back from looking at that body you found for me this morning.
0: Yeah?
1: He was shot with a .32-20 rifle, a deer gun.
0: No kidding. Ah, have you figured out where the killer was when he did the shooting?
1: My boys are checking. You, going to help me out on this case, Rogue?
0: I'm on a vacation.
1: Well, I can use any help you want to give me. I'll swear you in as a deputy.
0: No thanks, Kane. Believe me, I want no part of it. I'm up here for a rest, and I'm going to have it.
1: Well, let me know if you change your mind.
0: I sure will.
1: Oh, by the way, any ideas on who would want to kill Hardy?
0: I just got here yesterday afternoon. I don't know anything about the guy.
1: But you heard his life threatened yesterday at the swimming pool, didn't you?
0: Oh, you know about that, huh?
1: Mm-hmm. I just wanted to know how much you weren't going to cooperate, Rogue.
0: Well, I knew somebody would tell you. Now, just leave me out of it, Kane. I pass.
1: Well, sorry. I'll see you later, Rogue.

0: You mind if I sit here with you for dinner, Richard?
1: Well, hello. I've been looking for you, Luscious Lucia. Have a chair.
0: You've been avoiding me.
1: I've been avoiding everybody. I'm on a vacation. I don't want to get mixed up in that murder.
0: You know, everybody thinks Mr. Mills did it.
1: What do you mean, everybody thinks so?
0: Well, I think so. He threatened to kill Tom. You heard him.
1: Well, how about Mrs. Mills? She was having trouble with Harding, too, wasn't she?
0: Yes, but I still think it was that drunken husband of hers.
1: Oh, well, you do, huh? Yeah. You want a tip from me, baby?
0: What?
1: Don't be going around having hunches about murders. And if you have them, shut up about them. Stay out of it.
0: Well, the sheriff won't let anybody leave the ranch.
1: You came here for a week, didn't you? How about a ride in the morning?
0: We didn't get very far with that one this morning, did we?
2: Mr. Rogue?
1: Yeah? Oh, hello, Mills.
2: Could I see you for a moment, Mr. Rogue?
1: Well, I'd like to eat my dinner if they ever serve it.
2: Oh, perhaps later, huh?
1: Well, what do you want to see me about, Mills?
2: In your professional capacity, Mr. Rogue.
1: I'm not in my professional capacity.
2: Could I drop by your cabin later this evening?
1: Well, sure, if you can walk that far, I'll be there.
2: Thank you.
0: My goodness, you're popular. Just like being with a movie star.
1: Yeah. Say, how about that horseback ride in the morning? Want to try it again?
0: I'd love to. Such exciting things happen when I go for rides with you.

0: Come in.
1: Oh, hello, Mills. Come in.
2: My wife is with me, Rogue.
1: Huh? Oh. How do you do, Mrs. Mills?
3: Hello.
1: Oh, wait a minute, Tom. I'll get these bottles off the chair and we can all sit down. These cabins weren't built for entertaining large parties, were they?
2: No. No, they weren't.
1: Oh. Well, now that we're all comfortable, Mills, what do you want to see me about? And the answer is no.
3: Please, Mr. Rogue, you don't even know what Brian was going to say.
1: You want me to get mixed up with the murder of Tom Harding, right?
2: Yes, I do, Rogue. And I'm willing to pay you well for your time.
1: I'm not interested. You see, this is the first vacation I've taken for about
2: 3 years. Rogue, I'm being persecuted. That hick sheriff, he's been hounding me.
1: Sheriff Kane seems to be a pretty astute officer. Did you kill Harding Mills?
3: No, he didn't. He was with me all that evening, all that night. I told the sheriff that. Brian was never out of my sight.
2: My wife can give me a perfect alibi, Rogue. I'm not the sort of man who kills people, and I'm not going to be hounded by a country sheriff.
1: Look, Mills, I'm sorry if you're being hounded, but I'm on a vacation, so
3: You must protect my husband, Mr. Rogue. He's not a murderer. The sheriff suspects him because he and Harding had words yesterday.
1: I heard the words. One of them was kill. You threatened to kill Harding, didn't you, Mills?
2: He was annoying my wife. Why, nobody would have ever heard of him if it hadn't been for me. A writer. Couldn't even write home for money.
3: Harding was a horrible pest, Mr. Rogue. He wouldn't let me alone.
1: Yeah, so I've heard. Just what was the relationship between the two of you and Tom Harding?
2: He and I have been collaborating on plays for years. He was engaged to Anne when I married her a year ago. Since then, he's been giving us nothing but trouble.
3: I never loved him, but I couldn't convince him of that. And I know one thing. My husband didn't kill him.
2: I'll give you $500 to work on this case for me, Rogue.
1: What do you expect me to do?
2: Find the real murderer. Protect me. Convince that stupid sheriff I couldn't have killed Harding.
1: All right, give me the $500. Got it with you?
2: Yeah, I got it with me.
1: Okay, now here's what I'll do. I'll try to locate the real murderer, whether it's you or whoever it is. And when I find him, I'll turn him over to the sheriff. Understand?
2: Yes. But, Rogue, I didn't kill Tom Harding.
1: I don't know what it is about money that frays my moral fiber, but when the man handed me those nice, crisp $100 bills, all my bad intentions about enjoying my vacation disappeared like friends when I'm broke. After Brian Mills and his glamorous wife left, I smoked a cigarette and turned in. I was going riding at dawn. And when I got to the stables next morning, Lucia wasn't there yet, but Mrs. Mills was. She was wearing a riding habit to which no horse nor man would ever say nay, and of all things, a pair of pigskin play shoes. Oh, very fetching. And very peculiar.
3: Oh, hello, Mr. Rogue. You off for a morning ride?
1: Yes, I mentioned it last night. Remember?
3: Did you? Oh, I guess you did. I was so upset about Brian's trouble with the sheriff. You are going to help him, aren't you, Mr. Rogue? He's such a sweetheart, and scandal would ruin him.
1: Sure. Well, I took his money. I'm going to do what I can for him.
3: Oh, I hope it's taught him a lesson. He has a terrible temper when he's drinking. He should never have caused that scene at the pool.
1: You were the cause of that scene. What did Tom Harding have on you?
3: Nothing. We used to be good friends, that's all.
1: Oh, I see. You're not telling all you know, are you, Mrs. Mills?
3: Mr. Rogue, I want you to promise me something.
1: I'll listen.
3: You said last night that if you found incriminating evidence on my husband, you'd turn it over to the authorities.
1: Yeah, sure I will.
3: Please, Mr. Rogue, I have some money of my own. I want you to promise me that you'll tell me first if you find anything which makes you suspicious of Brian.
1: Hey, I don't get it. I thought he had an ironclad alibi.
3: He has. And besides, Brian couldn't kill anybody. I want to do everything I can to protect him from worry and persecution.
1: Look, I know how you feel, Mrs. Mills. If your husband isn't guilty, don't worry. We'll keep him out of it.
4: Hi, Richard.
1: Hello there, beautiful. You know Mrs. Mills?
4: We've met.
3: Oh.
4: Our horses are all ready. I've been out helping to saddle them.
1: Okay, let's go.

0: I don't like this, Richard. Climbing mountains on horseback. What do you think of Mrs. Mills?
1: I don't. There's a method, my madness, baby. I'm a working man today.
0: You are? Who are you working for?
1: Secret.
0: You've decided to get mixed up in that murder, haven't you?
1: Yep, something nice happened to me. That's what we're doing here at the spot where we located that body. I was sighting in on this pile of rocks.
0: Are you being mysterious?
1: No, not especially. Today I'm being a detective. You see, Angel, Harding was shot with a deer gun.
0: Everybody knows that. I'm no detective, and I know that.
1: Okay, but do you know enough to figure out where the shot came from? By the way the body fell?
0: I don't even care. I came out for a horseback ride, and I want to enjoy it. This is no fun, walking a horse up the side of a mountain.
1: We haven't far to go. Just stay with me a little longer.
0: And to think I turned down a date with that nice-looking blonde boy from San Francisco this morning.
1: Oh, look, are you going to stop beefing? Oh, boy.
0: Why are you stopping, Richard?
1: Oh, I just want to look around here a little bit. Oh, boy.
0: What are you looking for?
1: I'm prospecting for lead, maybe with a copper jacket. Come on, we're walking from here.
0: Oh, no.

0: Come on, I want to take a look behind that big rock up there.
1: I'm going to be so stiff, I won't be able to dance tonight.
0: Good. We'll set them all out someplace near the punch bowl.
1: Oh, no. I'm going to be with that blonde boy from San Francisco. And if you so much as ask me for a dance, I'll...
0: Uh-oh.
1: What's the matter?
0: Look. Look there on the ground behind that boulder.
1: Where? Oh, those little copper things. They're shells, aren't they?
0: They certainly are. Three empty shells. 32-20s. Look out. Don't touch them. I want them for fingerprints.
1: Do you think they're the shells that killed Tom Harding?
0: I'm willing to bet they are, baby. I think we just put the finger on a murderer.
1: Richard?
0: Yeah?
1: Look down there.
0: Where?
1: Way over there on that next peak. The sun's flashing on something.
0: Hmm? Oh. Oh, yeah, I see it. Somebody is looking us over with a pair of field glasses, I think. Probably the murderer. He wouldn't like to see us looking around up here.
1: What are you putting in your pocket?
0: Another little souvenir, see?
1: Oh.
0: Get on, baby. Get on. That was a rifle bullet. Get on here behind this rock.
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0: My thoughts were as bitter as a quinine sandwich as I ducked down behind that boulder and listened to the bullets sing. With the whole world to get killed in, why did Tom Harding have to pick out a dude ranch where I was sweating on a vacation? I reached into my pocket where I'd put the empty rifle bullets. The killer had fired at Harding and they were there. I felt in my back pocket, and the other clue I'd found was safe. I tried to pull Lucia down beside me just as I heard another bullet sing. Lucia screamed, and my heart did a handspring in my throat.
1: Oh, I'm shocked. Richard, why did I ever come with you?
0: Where'd you get it? Let me see.
1: Right here, in the shoulder.
0: Well, get your hand away from there. Oh, you're not shot, youngster. You're not even bleeding.
1: I'm not?
0: Well, no. You must have just been hit with a chip of a rock or something, that's all. Now, come on, let's get out of here. Stay low now. I'll go first.
1: Oh, if I ever get back to that ranch alive, Richard Rogue, and if you ever speak to me again...
0: Oh, take it easy, baby. This will be something to tell our grandchildren about.
1: Our grandchildren? Richard Rogue, I never want to see you again.
0: We got back to our horses and got back to the ranch house all right. I made Lucia promise not to say a word to anybody until I had a chance to think this thing out. She promised. She would have promised anything to get rid of me. I went to my cabin to look over the stuff I'd found up there behind that boulder, and as I opened the door to my cabin... Oh, I got it. Right behind the ear, as usual. I watched the stars go by for a while, and finally I grabbed on the tail of a comet and didn't let go until I was within dumping distance of cloud number 8. And there he was, my alter enemy, Ugor.
3: You're a little late tonight, Rogie.
0: Yeah. Oh, what happened?
3: Somebody wanted to know what you found up there on that mountain. You should have stuck to your vacation, Rogie.
0: Well, whoever it was, I'm going to have them over a barrel in a few minutes. Oh, I got to get back there. Help me.
3: Oh, you better rest a while.
0: I can't. So long, Midget. See you next week.
3: So long, Rogie.
0: Well, I came to and felt my head. It was really caved in. Whoever hit me used a piece of firewood. I looked in my pants pocket. The handkerchief I'd wrapped the empty cartridges in was gone. I grabbed at my back pocket, and it was there. That other little clue I'd picked up there behind that boulder. I staggered to my feet, and I headed for the main ranch house. I saw the sheriff's car outside. I wanted to talk with him.
4: Rogue! Hey, what's the matter? What's happened to you, man?
0: Oh, nothing much. Somebody just battered my brains out, that's all.
4: Oh.
0: Yeah, I want to talk with you, though. Come on.
4: Sure.
0: Well, I've been working on that murder for you.
4: Oh, swell.
0: Yeah, I was hired by one of the suspects.
4: Not Mills.
0: That's the guy.
4: Oh, he's guilty as the devil, Rogue.
0: How do you figure?
4: Motive. He had a double-barreled one. First, Harding had been making up to his wife. Second, Harding and Mills had drawn up partnership papers, providing that if either one of them died, the other would be sole owner of anything they were working on.
0: Yeah?
4: Sure. I've been checking on them through the L.A. police. They've got a play that every picture company is bidding for and every Broadway producer is interested in, a gold mine. Well, now that Harding's dead, the play is the sole property of Mills. Those two motives, good enough for you?
0: Well, how about his alibi? His wife said he was never out of her sight. If that's true, he couldn't possibly have killed Harding.
4: Well, I got a call from his wife telling me to meet her at their cabin at noon. That's going to be the end of that alibi, I think. She sounded nervous and scared. I'm going over there now. Going with me?
0: Sure. Yeah, I'll go. I found the place where the killer waited for Harding to keep his date to be killed.
4: Oh, you did, huh?
0: Yeah, and I also found the casings from the bullets that killed him.
4: Well, where are they? Any fingerprints?
0: Somebody just knocked my brains out and took them from me.
4: Oh, how long ago?
0: Well, it must have been a half an hour.
4: That's what you get for not cooperating with me, Rogue. You've cost me...
0: Hey, that came from the Mills cabin. Come on.
4: Right this way. Mills.
5: I killed him. I killed my husband.
0: Yeah, you sure have.
4: Hey, what happened?
5: He had that rifle. He was going to kill me.
0: Why was he going to kill you? Lock the door, Kane.
4: Huh? Oh, yeah.
0: Now look, Mrs. Mills. You'll have to get a hold of yourself. Why was your husband going to kill you?
5: Because I knew I was going to tell the sheriff he wasn't with me last night. He was drinking. He took that rifle and left before Tom Harding was killed. I told him I couldn't go on lying.
4: Oh, that's why you sent for me. You were going to break his alibi.
5: Yes. He killed Tom. He was boasting about it to me. Oh, poor Brian. I loved him, but I couldn't.
6: Right, that rifle there, 3220, Sheriff.
4: Mm-hmm. It's the murder gun, all right. Well... Looks like this case is all wrapped up, Rogue. I'm sorry, Mrs. Mills.
6: Now, look, Sheriff, this case is all wrapped up all right, but not the way you think.
4: Hmm?
6: Mills never killed anybody.
4: What do you mean?
6: I mean, Mrs. Mills missed something when she beat my brains out and shook me down for those cartridges a while ago.
7: Me? I don't know what you're talking about.
4: Hey, you'd better have something to back that up, Rogue.
6: If I haven't, I'll take the rap. Look, Kane. You see those fancy ladies' cowboy boots over there in the corner?
4: Yeah.
7: Get away from them.
0: I got her. Bring those boots over here, Kane.
7: Let go of me.
4: Okay, Rogue. How about letting me in on it?
0: Well, half the heel's gone off the left boot, isn't it?
4: Yeah.
7: Let go of me.
0: If you don't stand still, Mrs. Mills, I'm going to slug you. I've got that broken boot heel right here in my pocket, Kane, and I had a witness when I found it this afternoon. Up there behind that boulder where Mrs. Mills here waited for Tom Harding to keep his date with her and a couple of slugs from a 3220. Well, that's the end of the story. Mrs. Mills didn't want her husband, and she didn't want her old boyfriend. She just wanted to own that play everybody was fighting for. So when her husband threatened her boyfriend, she went into action. She invited Tom Harding to a rendezvous on the desert and shot him to death. And then when her husband was suspected of the crime, she gave him an alibi. So she could kill him later and swear it was self-defense. She would have gotten away with it, too, if it hadn't been for that half of boot heel. The minute I saw it lying there behind that boulder, I thought of her Western riding habit that morning and the pigskin play shoes. That started my massive intellect to work, kind of. Of course, when that happened, that was all. I also remembered the faint odor of her expensive perfume just before that log knocked my brains out. And, after the excitement was over and I had combed the lump out of my hair, I went over to see Luscious Lucia.
1: Oh, you.
0: Hello, dear. I just thought I'd drop over.
1: I told you I never wanted to see you again.
0: Oh, well, she was a little on the chubby side anyway. You know what I mean? This is Dick Powell again, ladies and gentlemen. Believe me, Richard Rogue is the only man who ever made money on a dude ranch vacation. We hope you enjoyed our story. Ray Buffum wrote it. Leith Stevens composed and conducted the music, and D. Engelbach produced and directed. Don't forget now, we all have got a date next Thursday night. We're going to do a little story about murder, arson, and a lovely lady. We call it Fortune and Furs. So make a date with us, will you? Thanks for listening, and good night, all. Now, here's Jim Doyle.
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1: You're about to hear the antagonist, the bad guy, happens to be the doctor. 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Without psychotherapy, a lot of us would be dead, or worse, so sick that death itself would be a welcome surcease. So listen then, listen to Head Shrinker, starring Miss Nina Fosh and Mr. Helmut Dantin, which begins in just a moment.

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2: And now, Head Shrinker, starring Miss Nina Forsh and Mr. Helmut Dantine. A tale well calculated to keep you in suspense.

0: The doctor will see you now, Mrs. Ellender.
1: Oh, thank you. I'm his last appointment.
0: As usual, Mrs. Ellender. I'll be leaving shortly myself. As usual.
1: Thank you. As usual.
2: Well, how are you this afternoon?
1: All right, I guess. The couch, or may I sit down?
2: The couch, I think. Your associations seem to flow more freely on the couch.
1: All right. You're the doctor. I said you're the doctor.
2: I heard you.
1: Well, that's supposed to be funny.
2: Is it?
1: Well, you laughed the first time I said it. The first day I came here.
2: I laughed to put you at your ease. I'd heard it before.
1: You've heard everything before, haven't you, Doctor?
2: Does it seem that way to you?
1: Everything but this.
2: What?
1: I'm going to kill you.
2: When?
1: Before this hour is over.
2: Why?
1: Well, look at your notes, Doctor. Have you taken any notes while you've been scratching away behind me all these months? I don't know, maybe you've just been doodling. Maybe you're drawing pictures. Yeah, that's probably it. Dirty pictures. That must be quite a file you have on me. Ruth Ellender, manic, depressive, compulsive, obsessoid, check and double check, neurotic. How long have I been turning myself inside out for you? How long have I been doing my psychic striptease for you? How many hours have I spent on this couch? How many?
2: You know as well as I.
1: Oh, no, I don't. Once I knew the time of day. Once I knew how many days it was until Christmas. I could tell when the rent was due, give or take a day or two. I could trace myself in time fairly well. No longer. Now there is no time. Now there's nothing but 5 o'clock to 5:45 every afternoon, Monday through Friday. The other 23 hours and 15 minutes of the day, I don't know where they go. Saturday and Sunday. What do you suppose happens to me on Saturday and Sunday, dear, dear doctor?
2: This is a phase of the treatment.
1: Oh, yes, I know. Transference, it's called, to be followed by counter-transference, and when that's completed, I'll be a whole person. But hasn't that transference gone a little bit too far? I don't know any place where Freud suggests the weekend is a particularly effective time for transference. Now, quiet, out-of-the-way resorts is a substitute for the doctor's office.
2: You shouldn't be reading Freud.
1: I know, I should just take your word for it. If I went to the great man himself, I might find out what a swindler you are. What happened to those weekends, Werner? What happened to the Saturdays and Sundays of my transference? Am I now to expiate your

0: moment, we continue with the second act of Suspense.
1: What bothers you most about a cold? For me, it's the choked up, congested feeling. In fact, science now says to clear away most cold miseries, clear away congestion. Sinus congestion that causes headaches. Nasal congestion that shuts off breathing. Throat phlegm with its choking discomfort. Bronchial irritation that starts coughing. Yes, to clear away those cold miseries, clear away that congestion. Now, there's a specialized new medicine to do that fast. 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Taken as directed, with the first dose, feel sinus pressure and headache clear. Feel runny nose dry and open up. Breathe freely. Sore throat is soothed and cough eased. Yes, four-way liquid clears away cold congestion and clears away worst cold miseries. Working through the bloodstream, it reaches all those congested areas. Because it's liquid, relief comes fast. So to clear away cold suffering, clear away congestion with new four-way liquid cough and cold medication. Get it today, only 98 cents.
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0: I said I loved you. What is love, Doctor?
1: What is it to you?
0: What is it to me? What is it to me? Always you answer a question with a question. There was a Greek who did that once.
1: Socrates?
0: That's right. You're a lot like him, Doctor, and you know what happened to him. And why?
1: Aren't you projecting?
0: Projecting? I gave up little boys when I stopped being a little girl.
1: You were speaking of love.
0: I was a little girl once. Seems strange, but I was. I was Daddy's little girl. I'd run down the walk to meet him in the late afternoon screaming, Daddy's home, Daddy, Daddy's home. He'd speed me up in his arms, kiss me. He'd be all scratchy against mine. His mustache would tickle. He smelled funny. But nice. Sweaty and the sweet, bitter breath of a pipe smoker. The smell of a man. We had so much fun together. In the evenings, I would curl myself up in his lap while he was reading the paper. He never read it a bit. And on Saturdays, when it was raining, I'd hang around his workbench in the garage while he was building something. Sawdust and wood shavings. Well, there are man smells, too, you know, Daddy. Daddy, Daddy, Daddy, dear Daddy. Daddy, you know what I'd like to do next Saturday? I'd like to go to the beach with you. Will you take me, Daddy? Please take me. Will you? We'll go down early in the morning. We'll stay all day, and we'll have lots and lots of hot dogs. And... oh, no, Daddy, just you and me. We don't want Mother along. Why did it stop? Why did it have to stop? Why can't I sit in your lap anymore, Daddy? Why? Why, Daddy? Why, Daddy? Daddy? Why?
1: Here.
0: Why can't
1: I will give you something to quiet you.
0: I don't want any of your shots. I don't need your fancy magic medicine with the unpronounceable name. I want my Daddy. I want it to be like it was before.
1: Before?
0: I want it to be like... before I was 11 or 12. Before he changed. He changed suddenly, you know, all at once. He wouldn't let me curl up on his lap anymore. He'd push me and tell me I was a big girl now. He'd act embarrassed as if he were almost... ashamed of me.
1: Probably not ashamed.

0: suddenly embarrassed. You were growing up.
1: I didn't want to grow up. I didn't ask to grow up. I wanted to be Daddy's little girl. That's all I ever wanted. I didn't want all those boys in school. And later, it smelled like milk. Milk that was turning sour, not pipes and sawdust and sweat. My cheeks were scratchy. They were just boys.
0: Yet you married one of them.
1: Well, yes, I knew I'd marry him from the moment I met him at that party during the Christmas holidays. We started going around together once a week, then twice a week, and soon we were seeing each other every night. And then he would call me his princess. And he was my knight on a white horse. And we were married in church. I was a June bride. And Daddy gave me away. And then I was Mrs. George Ellender. I wasn't a princess anymore, and George wasn't a knight on a white horse. It wasn't like the fairy stories where they lived happily ever after. Those stories don't tell about the sinks full of dirty dishes. They make no mention of the sleep smell of the dawn embrace, or the painful tedium of getting to know someone after you're married to him. But we made it all right. We got through that first year. We played house. I called him Daddy, and he called me Mommy. He thought it was fun. Well, it was fun. But you changed all that. You awakened me. You taught me reality. You opened my eyes, you and your psychoanalysis. Why couldn't you have left me alone? Why didn't you let this sleeping bitch lie? Who do you think you are, God?
0: No, but perhaps you think I am.
1: Oh, no, no, no. Not God. The devil, maybe, but not God.
0: Anthropomorphism. The last refuge of the ignorant and the immature.
1: Oh, come off those big words. They don't impress me anymore. Save them for your next victim.
0: Victim?
1: Yes, victim. Lawyers have clients. Storekeepers have customers. Doctors have patients, but you have victims. Why me, though? Why'd you pick on me? There were other women at that party where we met. Lots of them. Nice, juicy, neurotic ones. Why me?
0: You sought me out.
1: Oh, come now. Who lit the cigarettes? Who brought the drinks? Who danced attendance and who told me I was more disturbed than I realized?
0: Rationalization.
1: The distinguished psychiatrist, the great healer, concerned with poor little me. The beard, like a messiah. The gentle voice, with just enough of Vienna in it. The compassionate eyes. I arrived at that party in the best of health. I left it a very sick woman who could be made well only by you. You convinced me that I was leading a meaningless life, that I was unhappy and maladjusted and immature. You assured me that I would only realize my fullest potential through psychoanalysis. You practically begged me. No. You seduced me into becoming your patient.
0: You came here of your own free will.
1: Oh, no, I came here of your will. And against my husband's.
0: It's only natural for a husband at first.
1: At first! George didn't have a chance. You thought of that. You tore him down piece by piece until there was nothing left of him or our marriage.
0: Your decision to divorce your husband was arrived at by you after you realized the real reasons why you married him.
1: Oh, nuts! I've been on this couch too long for that kind of double talk, Werner. You guided my free association every inch of the way. You led me, oh, so deftly to the water. And then you let me think it was my idea to drink. That first night, when you took me to dinner. I didn't know then, how could I, that no ethical analyst would have suggested such a thing. I thought it was part of the therapy. Oh, I was so easy for you, wasn't I, Werner? It must have been very little fun for you, really. No struggle. little. Poor Werner, I took away your sense of conquest, didn't I? But I gave you everything else. Everything. Willingly. I loved you, Werner. You were a god. My god. Your pipe, your beard. You were...
0: Daddy?
1: What a contemptible thing to say. What an evil, dirty man you are.
0: You see why it has become impossible for you to continue with my patient?
1: Yes.
0: I told you when I became your lover that I could no longer be your doctor.
1: And you were right. And so that's the last time I will ever lie on that couch. From this moment on, I shall no longer be your patient, and you will no longer be my doctor.
0: A very mature decision.
1: Yes, because now I'm going to kill you.

0: In a moment, we continue with the third act of Suspense.
1: Once upon a time, the man with the fastest horse was the best newsman. Those were the days when everything traveled slowly and just getting the news through it all was an accomplishment. The fabulous progress in radio communications has changed all that. Today, we can hear what's happening anywhere within moments of the event itself. And with this change has come a new criterion for good news reporting. Swift communications aren't enough. How good is the man at the mic? What can he tell us of why the event took place? The meaning of the event in our own lives? Its meaning elsewhere in the world? Those are the questions we want answered now. And those are the questions distinguished CBS newsmen are eminently qualified to answer. CBS newsmen are more than widely traveled news reporters. They are men with thoughtful, probing minds that are put at your service. Every news service has fast horses these days, but only CBS News has men like these reporting to you regularly, bringing you more than the facts, helping you to understanding.
0: And now, starring Miss Nina Foch and Mr. Helmut Dantine, Act 3 of Head Shrinker.

0: That gun is loaded.
1: Do you think I'm just acting out my aggressions? I'm not that sick, dear doctor. The gun is loaded.
0: You have considered the consequences?
1: All of them.
0: If you take my life, society will take yours.
1: They won't get the chance. There's another bullet in this gun. There are several.
0: I could ring for help.
1: Go ahead. You'll be dead when it gets here.
0: You are quite determined to kill me?
1: Quite.
0: Do you feel qualified to judge, condemn, and execute another human being?
1: As qualified as any other woman who's been rejected by the man she loved and found him not worth her loving. But I don't hate you as much as I loathe myself for having loved you. I see you now for what you are. A ridiculous little man. I wonder how you'd look without that beard. I wonder if you have any chin under it.
0: Don't you think this comedy has gone far enough?
1: It is a comedy, isn't it? And you're the comedian. The apostolic descendant of Sigmund Freud. From all our sins, dear Freud, deliver us. Thy will be done. Deliver us not into our it, and forgive our ego. For thine is the power and the superego forever and ever. And little bearded Werner is thy vicar on earth.
0: You're becoming hysterical. Now, put that gun away and get a hold of yourself.
1: I'm enjoying our little comedy. And my hour isn't over for 12 more minutes. It is my hour. I'm paying for it.
0: You're insane.
1: Insane is a legal term, not a psychiatric term. Remember, we learned that early on the couch. There is no such thing as insanity. Only varying degrees of adjustment to reality. Yeah, see how well I learned my lesson? But there's so much more I don't know. For instance, Doctor, I've often wondered why you chose psychiatry as your specialty.
0: I've always been interested in the human mind.
1: Honestly?
0: Yes, how it works. Why people do the things they do. Our number one problem in this country is mental health.
1: Yes, I know, and you're dedicated to combat this scourge at $20 an hour.
0: That is not an exact...
1: It's quite a racket. All that money, plus the innermost secrets of some of the town's most prominent men and women.
0: The ethics of my profession...
1: Were you ethical with me?
0: Ruth, please try to understand me. You were not just a patient. You were so much more to me. You made me a man.
1: I know. So you told me. But you didn't tell me about the one before me. The one who tried to commit suicide after you refused to continue therapy. I've been doing a little checking. It's very interesting the things you hear around town when your name is mentioned. You know, Werner, you aren't very highly thought of in this community.
0: What do you mean?
1: I'm surprised no one has named you as co-respondent in a divorce case yet. How many of your patients stay married after you're through with them? What is it you have against marriage, Werner?
0: I can't be responsible for what a person does once he learns the truth about himself.
1: Of course you can't. A surgeon can be held responsible if he leaves a pair of pliers inside a patient after an operation. An obstetrician could be held responsible for a bungled delivery. But you can't be sued for a ruined life. It's a great out you have. The patient did it himself. Name me one patient you've made happy.
0: Psychoanalysis does not guarantee happiness.
1: Now you tell me.
0: It seeks to help the individual to adjust to reality. There is no such thing as happiness.
1: That's not what you said once.
0: There is only the absence of angst.
1: Translation, please.
0: Angst, anxiety, fear. A person can function normally only when he is rid himself of fear.
1: What are you afraid of, Werner?
0: Me? Why, nothing.
1: Then why do you hide behind that beard?
0: Why, I...
1: Aren't you afraid to look like other men, lest people realize that's all you are? Just another man.
0: No, of course not.
1: Why do you use your analyst couch as a lonely hearts club? Can't you meet women any other way? Are you afraid to compete with other men in the world of women?
0: Ruth, don't say things like that.
1: Why? Because they're true? Are you afraid of the truth, Werner? Of reality?
0: Ruth, you said you loved me once.
1: So I did. And you said you loved me. And I believed you. But now I know you didn't love me. You hated me. You hate all women. And you hate the happiness they can bring to a man. So you try to destroy love wherever you find it. You aren't an evil man, Werner. You're a sick man.
0: I know I am. But what can I do? I sit here all day long, listening to the deepest problems of others, but who can I turn to with my problems?
1: Forgive the bad joke, Werner, but what you need is to be psychoanalyzed.
0: I was, you know that.
1: Then you need a refresher course.
0: No, Ruth. I need you.
1: Me?
0: Yes.
1: Oh.
0: You. You know all about me. You understand me. I need your help, Ruth. Help
1: oh,
0: me, Ruth.
1: No, please. No, Werner, no, no.
0: You must help
1: no.
0: me, Ruth. Please help me.
1: You seem to forget that I came here to kill you.
0: But you didn't really mean it. You were acting out your aggressions through, but you wouldn't go that far.
1: Oh, yes, I would.
0: No, not when I need you so desperately.
1: You're really afraid, aren't you?
0: Yes. Yes, terrified. But not of dying.
1: Of living?
0: Yes, without you. I know now I can't go on living without you.
1: Then the biggest help I could be to you would be to kill you. I couldn't do that now. It would be ungrateful of me.
0: Ungrateful?
1: Yes. You see, Doctor, you've cured me.
0: Of what?
1: Of you.
0: But I need you.
1: That, my dear Werner, is your problem. Well, I see my hour is nearly up.
0: You're not leaving me.
1: Yes.
0: But you can't. No, you can't.
1: Oh, yes, I can. You are no longer my doctor, my father, my lover, or my God. You're just a frightened little man.
0: Ruth. Please, Ruth. Ruth.
1: Oh, I might as well leave this gun with you. I have no further use for it. Good luck, Werner.

Suspense, in which Miss Nina Foch and Mr. Helmut Dantine starred in Head Shrinker, written, produced, and directed by William N. Robeson. The nurse was played by Florence Hawksworth. In just a moment, a word about next week's story of Suspense.

0: 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Listen again next week when we return with James and Pamela Mason in The Dealings of Mr. Markham. Another tale well calculated to keep you in suspense.
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0: recognize that melody? Of course you do. How many countless happy dancing evenings have come to a close with Good Night, Sweetheart? But for $64,000, do you know who wrote it? And what, you might well ask, has all this to do with suspense? Well, it's a tuneful way to introduce the star of the upcoming story, Ray Noble. That's right, Ray Noble, who wrote Good Night, Sweetheart. For years, along with everybody else, we have thought Ray Noble was a very funny fellow as he bandied his egg-headed wit against the wooden-headed quips of Charlie McCarthy and Mortimer Snerd on the Edgar Bergen Show. So when Mr. Noble came back from London for a short holiday in Hollywood, we wrote a play for him and persuaded him to essay his first dramatic role. Listen, listen then, as Ray Noble stars in The Star of Thessaly, which begins in exactly 1 minute.
1: Let me ask you a question. Who is Uncle Sam's lawyer? Well, if your answer is the Attorney General, you're absolutely right. But being legal advisor to the President and other government agencies is only part of his job. His main task is running the Department of Justice, which makes sure that the laws passed by Congress are carried out, and the lawyers are furnished when the government must be represented in court. Now, suppose there's a question about the amount or kind of tax you should pay. Or suppose you and the government didn't agree about which one of you owns certain land. The Department of Justice would represent the government side of the case. If anyone is brought to trial for counterfeiting, smuggling, gold hoarding, or passport forging, the Department of Justice prosecutes the case. All matters dealing with legal immigration are handled by the Justice Department. And all of this is the responsibility of a very busy guy, a member of the President's Cabinet, the Attorney General.
2: And now, Mr.

0: The adventure began under the classic circumstances dear to the hearts of the writers of British short stories, and presumably their readers. That is to say, it was a foggy November night in London, and a group of us were gathered before the crackling fire in St. Botolph's Club in the West End. There were, as I remember, Sir Eustace Twining, Christopher Wrexham, Colonel Thorndyke, just home from India, and one other. Now, who could that have been? Oh, yes, it was I. Captain Anthony Chumley Smythe, OBE, DSC, recently retired and presently unemployed.
1: Dreary weather. Beastly. Monstrous. Absolutely monstrous.
0: Oh, it's not quite that bad, Sir Eustace.
1: The vulgarity of it. The sheer downright vulgarity.
0: Oh.
1: This bounder here in the Times.
2: What bounder?
1: This bounder. Just listen to this personal notice on the front page. For hire. Retired Captain Queen's Hussars. Oxonian. Superior intelligence. Superb family connections. Will go anywhere and do anything for a price. Reply box 322, etc. Gentlemen, what is England coming to?
0: Sounds like a rather enterprising chap.
1: Enterprising? He's a traitor to his class, sir. Offering his services like an ordinary domestic.
0: Oh, it pays to advertise, Sir Eustace.
1: Rarely, Chumley. Is there nothing sacred? To parade one's college, one's family, to flaunt one's military service?
3: Here, here. Oh, I don't know. As a matter of fact, I'd like to have a talk with this chap.
0: Oh, really?
3: Yes. My company has a most delicate situation on its hands. The kind of thing we can't entrust to the ordinary detective type. It requires tact, diplomacy, and all that.
0: Do go on, old boy.
3: Well, it involves the Star of Sicily.
0: And what might that be?
3: Oh, a diamond which our company has insured for £250,000.
0: I say.
3: Well, it's worth much more, of course, though you'd never know it. It looks like a big pebble that one might find on the beach at Brighton. Uncut, you know.
0: Oh, why?
3: Well, the owner, Socrates Melas, is not only one of the wealthiest men in Greece, but he's also one of the most eccentric. He carries the Star of Sicily on his person as a pocket piece. Of course, we run no great risk on the diamond so long as Mr. Melas remains in bed.
0: In bed?
3: Oh, yes, he's an invalid. And his villa in Athens is quite competently protected by the local police. However, it has become necessary for him to travel to Paris for an operation, and the old boy insists on carrying the diamond with him. Now, I need somebody just like your advertising friends, are you a
1: No friend of mine, sir.
3: Somebody suave enough to try to dissuade Mr. Melas from taking the diamond with him on the trip, and failing that, someone resourceful enough to go along on the trip and see that it isn't stolen.
0: That's quite an assignment.
3: Yes, but remunerative. What box number did that chap mention in the Times, do you think?
0: Oh, box 322. But no need to contact him there, Wrexham. As they say in the American cinema, you've just got yourself a boy.
1: What? Are you saying, sir, that you inserted this notice?
0: Quite right, Sir Eustace.
3: Shame.
1: Gad, sir. It's worse than going into trade.
0: Oh, but much more profitable and infinitely more exciting, what? Hours later, I presented myself at Socrates Melas' villa on Mount Lycabettus overlooking Athens. A mustachioed guard in a white pleated ballet skirt showed me into the old man's room. It was like a museum with a bed. Around the walls were ancient figurines of marble and terracotta and whatnot, and in the bed was a mummy, dried and wrinkled and yellow. Since it moved and spoke, I assumed it must be Socrates Melas himself. And so it was.
4: I know why you have come here, and I wish you would go away.
0: I will, sir, as soon as you've agreed to place the Star of Sicily in a safe deposit box.
4: The Star is my talisman. I am never without it.
0: Look, Mr. Melas, it's not only unwise, it's actually dangerous to go traveling around Europe with 250,000 quid in your pocket.
4: Oh, nonsense. Nonsense, I say. The Star is only a piece of crystallized carbon. Look at it. It's just a little rock.
0: Yes, sir, but a highly publicized little rock. You must leave it behind.
4: Never! I like the feel of it. I like to know that it's in my pocket. I am never without it.
0: Very well, then. I'm afraid you'll never be without me until I can deliver you safely in Paris.
4: Defenseless idiocy. I have a nurse to take care of me.
0: Nursing schools don't teach the kind of care I'm speaking of.
4: Mm. So, I can't rid myself of you, eh?
0: No, sir, not unless you put the Star of Thessaly in a safe place while you're away.
4: Very well. We leave tonight at 10 o'clock. What is your name?
0: Captain Anthony Tumlismar.
2: Did you ring, sir?
4: Did I ring? Yes. This is Captain Smythe. He's traveling to Paris with us. His name is Hippolyte.
0: How do you do?
2: Delightfully.
4: Make reservations for him on the same car as ours.
2: Yes, sir.
4: All right, Captain Smythe. I don't think we have anything further to discuss.
0: No, sir, I suppose not.
4: Show Captain Smythe out, Hippolyte.
2: Yes, sir. This way, please.
0: I'll see you on the train, Mr. Mailer.
4: I hope not.
0: Your employer seems to be a man of pretty strong likes and dislikes.
2: He's more than that, Captain. He's selfish, ungrateful, and downright mean. I've given him the best years of my life, and I don't even have his thanks to show for it.
0: Crying shame, isn't it?
2: I tell you, Captain Smythe, it is the end.
0: Well, I'm all for... Hey, wait a minute.
2: Out there in the garden.
0: I say, what an exquisite creature.
2: Oh, her. That's Kula.
0: Is she his nurse?
2: Good heavens, no. Kula's his granddaughter. I am his nurse.
5: In a moment, we continue with the second act of Suspense.
6: Have you made any extra money lately? Maybe you completed the sentence, "I use Sudsy Wudsy soap because," in 25 words or less. Or you hit the jackpot on a three-horse parlay. Or maybe Aunt Bessie stepped in front of a fast freight and left you $3,500. Well, it doesn't matter how much you earn or how much additional income you're lucky enough to latch on to. If it exceeds the minimum allowed by law, there's a little matter of income tax to consider. In our country, income tax is put on an impartial basis. It doesn't matter if you're a ribbon clerk or a steel tycoon. If your state has one representative in Congress or 10, if there are 100 people in your town or 100,000, according to the 16th Amendment to the Constitution, the Congress shall have power to lay and collect taxes on incomes from whatever source derived without apportionment among the several states and without regard to any census or enumeration. That's how your American Constitution works.
5: And now, starring Ray Noble, Act Two of Star of Thessaly. Later that afternoon, with time on my hands, I wandered up to the Acropolis to pay my respects to the ruins of ancient Athens. And there, as the setting sun streamed through the columns of the Parthenon, I discovered I wasn't alone on the hilltop. Leaning against one of the pillars was a beautiful dark-haired girl whom I was sure I knew. If I didn't, I certainly wanted to. I beg your pardon, but haven't we...
7: Excuse me?
5: I have a feeling we've met somewhere before.
7: I think not, sir.
5: Oh, well, then may I correct that lamentable situation? I'm Captain Anthony Tumley Smythe.
7: I'm glad to meet you, sir. I'm Kula...
5: Miller?
7: Yes. How did you know?
5: That's when I saw you. You see, this afternoon I visited your grandfather and I saw you in the garden as I was leaving.
7: Oh.
5: Yes, I wanted so to meet you, but your grandfather's nurse ushered me right out of the house.
7: Oh, that Hippolyte, that nasty little man.
5: Absolutely, to say the least. And what, may I ask, brings you up to the Acropolis all alone?
7: Oh, I come here often at the end of the day. It is so beautiful.
5: It certainly is. Oh, wait a minute.
7: What is it?
5: I thought I saw a man's head peering down to us from up there on the roof of the Parthenon.
7: Oh, you must be mistaken. No. The twilight, it was probably a bird or your imagination.
5: Perhaps so. It is getting dark. But what say we go back down the hill and have a cocktail?
7: Oh, I'm afraid I can't. I must go home and finish my packing.
5: Oh, packing?
7: Yes, I'm leaving for Paris tonight.
5: With your grandfather?
7: Yes.
5: Oh, wizard! Utterly smashing.
7: I beg your pardon.
5: Well, I'm going to be on the same train, in the same car, in fact.
7: How nice.
5: So, if I may, I'd like to see you.
7: Let me look out! Oh, what was that?
5: A large marble fragment of ancient Greece. If I hadn't taken your arm just then, it would have splattered me all over the Acropolis.
7: But who could have done it?
5: Your bird. Or that man I imagined I saw up there on the roof. Come on, let's get out of here.
0: Unlike Lord Byron, I have no desire to be buried in the Isles of Greece. At a quarter to ten that night, a curious procession entered the train shed of the Athens railway station. It was headed by Socrates Melas in a wheelchair pushed by a perspiring Hippolyte. After them, the lovely Cooler, and bringing up the rear, yours truly, carrying his own bag. The old man ignored me. The male nurse virtually snubbed me. But this didn't concern me too much as soon as I caught up with Cooler. Good evening.
7: Ah, oh, Captain, I thought perhaps you had changed your mind.
0: Oh, about taking this train? Dear God, if once I learned you were to be a fellow passenger, Hercules himself would... She yanked me to one side as a huge porter pushing a heavy cart of luggage grazed by me and shoved on through the crowd without a by your leave. Following him was a short, hatless, bull-necked man, evidently the owner of the cart full of luggage.
7: Oh, such a careless fellow.
0: If you hadn't pulled me aside, you'd have broken my legs with that truck.
7: It would have been a regrettable accident.
0: I don't think it would have been an accident. Ah, here we are, the Paris car. What?
7: Do you see that man keeping the porter?
0: Oh, my hit-and-run porter, yes.
7: I think I have seen him someplace before, just today.
0: Seeing that one twice in one day is once too many.
7: Now I remember. He was up on the Acropolis earlier this afternoon before you arrived.
0: Oh, he was. And I dare say he was still there after we left.
7: What do you mean?
0: I'll tell you when I'm certain. There was a pattern here, and it was beginning to emerge. The bull-necked man with the hit-and-run porter had also been on the Acropolis shortly before that chunk of Greece's glory had scored a near miss on my skull. And now he was traveling in the same car with me. It was all very well to be Socrates Melas' bodyguard, but at that moment I would have liked very much to have a bodyguard for myself. But things looked better in the morning, as our through car joined the Orient Express at Salamica. The bull-necked man hadn't emerged from his compartment, and what disturbed me more, neither had Cooler. So I breakfasted alone. And then as the train sped west towards Italy and the Alps, I went forward to pay my respects to the boss.
8: Yes? Oh, Captain Smike.
0: How's Mr. Mayor today?
8: Quite well.
4: Who is that, Hippolyte?
8: Captain Smike.
4: Hand him away.
0: Oh, come now, old chap. I'm not here by choice, you know. How are you feeling?
4: Very well. Why shouldn't I be?
0: Everything all right?
4: Certainly. The Star of Thessaly is right here in my pajama pocket. If that's what you mean.
0: Good. That's what I mean. The next day and a half were dull. Oh, very dull. Cooler remained in her compartment pleading a migraine. The bullet-headed, bull-necked man stayed in his for reasons best known to himself, so I stayed in mine, except for meals and the periodic and unwelcome checkups I made every few hours on the whereabouts of the Star of Thessaly. Then on the afternoon of the second day, while the train was snaking upwards through the Italian Alps, I was idly leafing through some magazines I picked up in the Milan station when the train attendant came in.
9: Scusa, signore.
0: What do you want?
9: Well, we come subito to Simplon Tunnel. I'm going to turn on the lights.
0: Oh, the Simplon Tunnel?
9: Yes, si, signore. The longest tunnel in the world. 12 miles all up here. She starts in Italia and she come out in Switzerland.
0: My, my. Well, thanks for the travelogue.
9: Okay, signore.
0: Nothing, just thanks.
9: Oh, prego, prego, signore.
0: A moment later, the Orient Express was followed up by the Simplon Tunnel. A moment after that, the door of my compartment slid open again. And there stood my bullet-headed, bull-necked neighbor pointing a very efficient German Luger at me.
10: Now, Captain Smythe, you will get down to business.
0: Who are you?
10: It's of no importance.
0: And what is the business we're going to get down to?
10: The business of you leaving the train right now.
0: Oh, come now. Dark out there in the tunnel.
10: Door that window.
0: A little of the smoke in.
10: Lower it or...
0: All right. Don't get so excited. There. See? No. Very annoying.
10: Now, out of the window.
0: Out. Look, before I do, would you mind telling me why?
10: You are in my way.
0: I beg your pardon?
10: Before this train emerges from the tunnel, I intend to have the Star of Thessaly.
0: Oh, I see. You weren't by any chance crawling around the roof of the Parthenon the other night, were you?
10: Of course.
0: And, of course, you paid the porter to try and run me down to the railway station?
10: Of course, and each time that girl saved you. But nothing can save you now. Out of the window with you.
5: While I had kept him talking, the compartment had been filling with plane smoke. I'd been calculating the lurch of the car. Now I turned towards the window slowly, waiting for the car to lurch once more. I braced myself at the window. The car gave a jerk, throwing bullneck slightly off balance. I whirled, grabbed his gun arm, thrust my knee into its middle, and rolled over. Unfortunately, the plane lurched a little more than I expected, and poor old bullneck kept going right on through that window. I tore out of my compartment and down the corridor to Mailer's room. The light was out. If the light wasn't there, the old man was lying on the bed, breathing shadowly, obviously dope. I felt in his pajama pocket, and I felt around the bedclothes. It was nowhere. It was gone. The Star of Thessaly was gone.

0: leader in your home community? For a minute, let's pretend that you are. It's an average community in most respects, neither rich nor poor, and with most of the problems that other communities have. But there is one problem that's a little different. Near the outskirts of town, there is a slum area, and you and the other leaders have long believed it should be cleared up. But the problem is not simple, because the people who live in this disease-ridden slum area have no wish to become part of the community. They remain by themselves. They will not mix. They will not do business. And they will not listen to advice. What would you do? Tell the other leaders of the community that what these people do is their own business, and how they live and die makes no difference to you? Or would you call in a group of experts who are experienced in clearing up such situations? Of course you would. Because you know that poverty anywhere is a danger to prosperity everywhere. You would ask the experts to help the people pull themselves up by their bootstraps, up to a better way of life. Throughout the world, this is what the International Labor Organization is doing. It is an agency of the United Nations, which is man's best hope for higher social standards, peace, and justice.
1: And now, starring Ray Noble, Act 3 of The Star of Thessaly. The Star of Thessaly was gone, and the man who had planned to steal it was gone, too. Who else was after it, then? Just there wasn't much time. I sent Cooler in to look after her grandfather, and I started to search the car, compartment by compartment. By the time I was halfway through, the train was out of the tunnel and slowing down for Swiss customs inspection. I heard a door open at the forward end and saw a figure slip out of the WC. It was Hippolyte. He threw open the vestibule door and dropped off the train, stumbling as he hit the gravel of the road bit. I jumped after him, but he was on his feet and running, his left leg limping badly. I nearly caught up with him when he turned suddenly. I saw the gun in his hand and dived in a flying tackle as it went off. All right, Hippie, old boy. I want two things from you. That gun.
2: Please, let me go, Captain.
1: And the Star of Thessaly.
2: Let me keep it, Captain Smite. He does not need it. He has millions. Let me keep the star.
1: You know that it would probably kill him to lose that diamond.
2: It is only a pocket piece to him. He owes it to me. I've given him the best chance of my life. Let me keep this star, Captain Smite. Please, let me escape.
1: Come on, Heppy. Crying will get you nowhere.
2: You are just a heartless brute, Captain Smart.
1: Yeah, I know. But let's go for it.
3: Tommy, where have you been? I've been so worried.
1: Is he still asleep?
3: Yes, he hasn't moved.
1: Good.
3: What are you doing?
1: Putting the Star of Thessaly back in his pocket. It was misplaced for a little while. Oh, and Cooler, I'm afraid you'll have to take over as your grandfather's nurse.
3: Why? Where is Hippolyte?
1: Well, he fell in love with the Alps, so he's stopping over for a while in Switzerland.

0: dreadful weather. Beastly.
1: Hello, evening, chap.
0: Evening, Chumley.
1: Well? Well, aren't you going to ask me about my trip?
0: Trip? You've been away?
1: Yes, I...
0: I thought I hadn't seen you about for a few days. Dreadful weather we're having, isn't it?

Ray Noble starred in The Star of Thessaly, written, directed, and produced by William N. Robeson. Supporting Mr. Noble in The Star of Thessaly were Lillian Bayef, Ben Wright, Jay Novello, Byron Kane, and Abraham Sofair. Listen. 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

0: Dr. Weir's mystery will be continued shortly. Say, by the way, Doctor, is mystery your sole pleasure?
1: Young man, what could be more pleasant than mystery?
0: Well, music, for instance.
1: That's music, why, of course. Have you ever heard my clanking of chains?
0: Doctor, I'm afraid you've got me wrong. 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
4: Right in here, Doc.
5: What happened, Sergeant Henry?
4: I picked this guy up in the depot. We've been looking for him for 3 days. He's standing in a crowd screaming somebody made a sucker out of him. Getting violent.
5: Well, I better have a look at him. All right, now. No one's going to hurt you.
6: You made a sucker out of me.
4: There he goes again.
5: Oh, who made a sucker out of you?
6: Sure, she made a sucker out of me.
5: Hand him a bang.
4: Here. What are you going to do, Doc?
5: Give him something to quiet him down.
4: You think he's pulling an act?
5: It's hard to tell. Maybe temporary insanity. I put up his sleeve.
4: Come on, you. Easy.
6: Made a sucker out of me, I tell you.
4: Who did? Who made a sucker out of you?
6: Fate. It was fate, I... Yeah. Say, that's a gag. A gag.
5: This guy's crazy.
6: Yeah,
5: maybe. Now, that's far enough. Hold him. There.
4: Let's stuff put him to sleep?
5: Sure.
4: How long will he be under?
5: About 10 hours.
6: She ran out on me. She let me laugh.
4: It's starting to work.
5: Mm-hmm. Very fast reaction.
4: I'll come back and question him later.
5: Now what's he in for?
4: Murder.
5: Mm-hmm. Who'd he kill?
4: Oh, some cheap confidence mug. But the motive we haven't got.
6: See, Wallingford is my name. Yeah, Charles Richard Wallingford. Don't call me Smith. That's not my name.
4: He's talking in his sleep.
5: Yeah, sometimes they do under the influence of a sedative. Mm-hmm. Especially when they've got something on their conscience they want to get rid of.
4: I'd better take notes. And you stay here as a witness, Doc.
6: Yeah. Yeah, that's me. Charles Richard Wallingford. But don't let that fancy moniker fool you. No, sir. No, I'm not a banker or an executive. I'm just a guy who works as a porter in a big office building downtown. But don't think I didn't have any ambition. I knew someday I'd get my break, and when I did, there was nothing going to stop me from going places. Not a thing. No, sir. Take that night, for instance. It was 6 o'clock and most of the offices were emptying out. I had my broom and mop and was ready to start cleaning the office of P.J. Rogers. P.J., he's president of the Apex Advertising Agency. I always like to start with the big boy. I looked around P.J.'s office. Soft, easy chairs. Lots of buttons to push to make people jump. Yeah, this would be the life. Well, I started my broom going. I swept around. Then I bent down to pick up the wastebasket. A piece of torn paper caught my eye. Now, I'll tell you something. I don't know whether it was fate or just plain curiosity, but I read what was written on it. It was a memorandum from the desk of S.M. Parry to P.J. Rogers. And it said, the judges have decided that the winner of the toothpaste contest to be Pat Smith of Boston. I knew this was the Century toothpaste contest that just ended last week. 25,000 smackaroos to the winner. And this guy, Pat Smith of Boston, won it. Yeah, some guys have all the luck. Just for writing a slogan. $25,000, and the guy doesn't even know he won it yet. Hey, he doesn't even know he won it. But I do. I got what is called an inspiration. According to the radio, the winner won't be announced till the 15th of this month. Today's the 12th. Charlie, my boy. Charlie, my boy, I say to myself, when fate decides to hand you a break, who are you to turn it down? I stalled around till I made sure everyone had left the agency. Then I went for the filing cabinets that had the entries. They were listed from A to Z. I found the names that began with S and started looking for Pat Smith from Boston. There were over 200 Smiths, Abe Smith, Betty Smith, Carl Smith. I went through them till I came to Ollie Smith, and the next one was Pat Smith of 500 Commonwealth Avenue, Boston, Massachusetts. I copied the address and the slogan. Ah, oh, brother, to me that slogan sounded corny, but, well, who am I to judge $25,000? I went downstairs to the locker room, I changed my clothes, and I beat it over to Grand Central, and I caught the midnight to Boston.
7: Run,
6: 500 Commonwealth Avenue was a big hotel with a sign reading for men only. I walked up to the desk.
7: May I help you?
6: You have a Mr. Pat Smith staying here.
7: Pat Smith? Now, let me see. George Smith. Harry Smith. Ah, yes, Pat Smith. Room 1133.
6: 1133, thanks.
7: Huh? Oh, say, mister, look, we have...
6: The clerk started to yell something after me, but the elevator door closed and I didn't wait. Yeah, I didn't wait. I wish I had, but I didn't.
8: Yeah?
6: Hello. My name's Wallingford. Charlie Wallingford. I'd like to talk to you.
8: What about?
6: About $25,000.
8: Is this a joke?
6: That kind of money isn't funny, mister.
8: Come on in.
6: Thanks.
8: Just move my clothes and you can sit down.
6: Yeah, thanks.
8: Now, what can I do for you, Mr. Wallingford?
6: Mr. Smith, how would you like to make $12,500?
8: That's a lot of money.
6: Yeah, it sure is.
8: What do I have to do?
6: You entered the Century Toothpaste Contest, didn't you?
8: The slogan contest? Yeah, how'd you know?
6: I work for the people that run the contest.
8: I see.
6: And I can fix it so you can win first prize.
8: Yeah, I'm beginning to understand.
6: Good. And I don't have to do any explaining.
8: This isn't exactly legal, is it?
6: Well, maybe not.
8: I thought all these contests were running the up and up.
6: They are. This happens to be what you'd call an unusual circumstance.
8: I see.
6: Somebody has to win. Might as well be you.
8: Tell me, why of all the contestants did you happen to pick me?
6: Oh, I don't know. Just chalk it up to fate.
8: Well, suppose I don't agree to your proposition.
6: Then I'll find somebody else who will.
8: Simple as that?
6: Yeah.
8: All right, it's a deal, Mr. Wallingford.
6: Just plain Charlie to all my business friends.
8: Shake.
6: Yeah. Well, I suppose you're busy.
8: Not
6: here.
8: At all.
6: Well, don't you have some kind of job you got to get to?
8: No. That's why I came to Boston.
6: Oh. How long you been here?
8: 2 days.
6: Hey, how come your entry had this address?
8: Oh, I reserved this room a month ago. I've been using it as my mailing address.
6: Oh, I see. Where are you from, Pat?
8: Nowhere in particular, just where my business takes me.
6: You don't say. You, got any family?
8: No, not a soul.
6: Maybe you have friends here in Boston, huh?
8: Not a one.
6: Well, that's too bad.
8: Why the look?
6: Oh, nothing. I was just thinking.
8: Yeah, about the money?
6: Right the first time.
8: You know, it's too bad our paths didn't cross before.
9: Why's that?
8: I think we'd have made a good team.
9: What's your racket?
8: Stocks and bonds.
9: Sell them?
8: Mm-hmm.
9: Legitimate?
8: What do you think?
9: I don't. Say, isn't contests out of your alley?
8: Oh, it's just a hobby.
9: I see. But sometimes they pay off, huh? Come on, let's blow this place and really celebrate our little deal.
8: Sure, anything you say.
9: I knew I had this guy figured from the second I laid eyes on him. Just a small-time confidence mug. And I knew he wasn't going to play 50-50 with me. No, sir. The minute he got his hands on that dough, I'd have to sing for my half. So I decided to take it all. I could be Pat Smith for a couple of days. And just so there wouldn't be too many Smiths, I'd fix this one up with a one-way ticket. We went to a place for coffee and sandwiches. I had some of my sleeping pills with me. By the time we got to the apple pie, he was feeling them.
8: Something wrong with me.
9: What's the matter?
8: My head going around like a top.
9: Come on, Bonnie. Yeah. Give me your arm.
8: Yeah.
9: The air will straighten you out.

0: Oh, you can't be too careful. 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
1: Good night.
2: I waited until the cop disappeared into the fog. Smith had passed completely out of the picture. I dragged him out to the end of the dock. I looked around me and I found a piece of lead pipe and I... Then it was over. I stripped off his clothes and I changed with him. I stuck the pipe under his belt and I pushed him into the water. I watched his body sink. Then I left the dock and went back to the hotel, went up to Smith's room. After a while, I went to sleep.

0: Yeah?
1: Mr. Smith? Mr. Pat Smith?
0: Speaking?
1: There's a young lady waiting for you.
0: Waiting for me?
1: Yes, sir. She says she's your fiancée.

0: For Suspense, Roma Wines are bringing you as star Hume Cronin in Too Many Smiths by Arthur L. Gray. 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
1: Between the acts of Suspense, this is Truman Bradley for Roma Wines. 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
0: And now, Roma Wines bring back to our Hollywood soundstage Hume Cronin in Too Many Smiths, a tale well calculated to keep you in suspense.

0: there, paralyzed with that phone in my hand.
1: Hello? Hello? Mr. Smith? Did you hear me, sir? Your fiancé.
0: My fiancé?
1: Yes, sir.
0: Oh, okay. I'm coming right down.
1: She'll be waiting for you in the reception room.
0: This didn't jive. Smith said he didn't know anybody in Boston. I started to break out in a sweat. I had to go down and face her. Trying to avoid it would make things look suspicious. I took my time dressing, but my mind was going like a machine gun. But it was no use. There was nothing to do but face her and to try and bluff my way. Pardon me, miss. Are you looking for Pat Smith?
2: Yes.
0: Well, I'm Pat Smith.
2: Oh, now I'm afraid there must be some mistake.
0: I guess there is.
2: The Mr. Smith I'm looking for is my fiancé.
0: Are you sure he's registered in this hotel?
2: Oh, I am, very sure.
0: Well,
2: Oh, how foolish of me. There must be two Pat Smiths here. You and my fiancé.
0: Yeah, of course.
2: It's such a big hotel. I'll ask the clerk.
0: Yeah, do that.
2: Goodbye, Mr. Smith. I'm terribly sorry I disturbed you.
0: Well, that's okay. Two Pat Smiths. That was something I hadn't counted on. I watched her cross the lobby to the desk.

0: spoke to the clerk. He smiled and he picked up the phone. The dame sat down and waited. In a few minutes, a middle-aged guy walks up to the desk and the clerk pointed out this dame to him. I took a good look at this other Pat Smith and beat it into the elevator and went upstairs to my room. I headed for the desk and I started going through the late Pat Smith things. I found his papers and then I saw what I was looking for. A copy of the slogan he'd written. Brother, I breathed a sigh of relief. It was the same as the one I copied from the agency's files. Fate is sure sticking closer to me than a suspicious wife. That stupid clerk would have sent me to the wrong Smith, and if I'd knocked him off, I really would have been in a jam. You know, I didn't sleep good all that night. Around 8 a.m., I headed for the drugstore in the lobby. My head was buzzing. I wanted a cup of black coffee. As I was drinking my second cup, I glanced in the mirror in front of me and I saw the second Pat Smith come in. I turned around to watch him buy some stuff at the counter. Razor blades and shaving soap, cream, stuff like that. And a large tube of Century toothpaste. Toothpaste. It was only then it began to creep into my mind. Maybe this Pat Smith had entered the contest also. And if so, maybe he was the guy that was going to collect the 25 grand. Maybe I've been barking up the wrong tree. A sick, weak, empty feeling settled in my insides. I put a quarter on the counter and followed Smith into the lobby. I beg your pardon.
1: Yes?
0: Isn't your name Smith? Pat Smith?
1: Yes, it is.
0: Funny thing, that's my name also.
1: Oh, yes, I heard there was another Pat Smith staying here.
0: You mind if I sit down?
1: No, go right ahead.
0: Thanks. Kind of funny, two Pat Smiths living under the same roof.
1: Well, I don't know. Smith's a very common name.
0: You're right there. You know, that's how I met your girlfriend.
1: My girlfriend?
0: Yeah, the tall, blonde, good-looking dame.
1: Oh, yeah, I remember. But wasn't she looking for you?
0: I don't get you.
1: Well, the clerk telephoned me in my room that she was waiting downstairs, and when I met her, it seems that I wasn't the Pat Smith she was looking for. Darn it.
0: You what?
1: No, so naturally I assumed it was you.
0: Couldn't be a third Pat Smith here.
1: Well, hardly. I spoke to the clerk about it, and he checked the register.
0: Maybe she had the wrong hotel.
1: Well, I doubt that very much, because I've seen her about the lobby for the past few days.
0: You have?
1: Well, what's wrong?
0: Huh? Nothing, huh? I was just thinking. Yeah. I see you're doing a crossword puzzle.
1: Uh-huh, yeah. You interested in puzzles?
0: Sometimes. I like contests better. You know, the kind they have on the radio?
1: Yeah.
0: Did you ever enter one of those?
1: Well, as a matter of fact, I have, yeah.
0: How about the Century toothpaste contest?
1: Of course, the $25,000.
0: That's it.
1: That's quite a big prize to shoot for.
0: Yeah, sure is. What kind of slogan did you write?
1: Oh, I think it's pretty good. I got a copy right here in my pocket. Hey, care to read it?
0: Oh, I sure would.
1: Let me see now. Here it is. I don't think it'll win first prize, but it might win one of the lesser ones. Well, what do you think, Pat?
0: Yeah. Yeah, it's pretty good. Much better than the one a certain party I knew wrote. Didn't take a book critic to see that the slogan this Smith wrote was better than the other one. I was a fool. If I'd looked through the files of the agency more carefully, I'd have seen that there were two Smiths and which Smith won the dough. I was in a tough spot. Tonight at 10, they were going to announce the winner, and I had just 6 hours to figure out an angle or lose the 25 grand. Hello.
2: Hello, Mr. Smith.
0: Who's this?
2: Mr. Smith's fiance, remember?
0: Yeah, I remember. What do you want?
2: I think you and I better have a little talk.
0: What about?
2: About my fiance.
0: Where are you?
2: In the lounge.
0: I'll be right down.

0: Well, hello.
1: Sit down, won't you?
0: Thanks. Okay, what's on your mind?
1: You.
0: Oh, I'm flattered.
1: You needn't be.
0: Okay. What about me? It's so interesting.
1: Why you killed Pat Smith.
0: I don't know what you're talking about.
1: Let's not be stubborn about this, Mr. Wallingford. Must I repeat my question?
0: No. Who are you?
1: You already know that.
0: What's your name?
1: Betty.
0: Betty what?
1: I'm asking the questions.
0: How do you know he's dead?
1: In the evening papers.
0: Here, let me see that.
1: Here. Police discover body in Charles River.
0: First thought to be Charles Wallingford, but fingerprints taken from the dead man proved his identity to be Pat Smith, small-time confidence man wanted by the police in three states. Police are looking for Wallingford. New York City police have discovered that Wallingford's been missing from his rooming house for the past 5 days.
1: You see how I know.
0: Where do you fit?
1: I was supposed to meet Smith here. We had a little job planned.
0: Oh, I see.
1: You went and spoiled it. Why? Come on, start talking. If I don't like the tone of your conversation, maybe the police will.
0: Well, I couldn't see any way out but to tell her the whole story. I couldn't bluff. I was scared and she knew it. She didn't say anything while I was talking. She just sat and stared at me.
1: I always told Pat those contests would be the death of him.
0: Well, that's how it is. This other guy will collect all the dough.
1: You've given up so easily?
0: You have any ideas?
1: $25,000.
0: Yeah, I was a fool to get mixed up in this in the first place.
1: Are you sure this Smith is going to win?
0: Can't be anyone else.
1: Yeah. Well, you've gone so far, why not take another step?
0: What do you mean?
1: I met this other Smith just as I met you.
0: I know.
1: And from the way his eyes lit up, I could see he was kind of sorry I wasn't his fiancé.
0: So?
1: I don't think Mr. Smith would mind very much taking a walk with me down to the river, holding hands.
0: Yeah, I see what you mean.
1: Just the way you did the other job.
0: Well, I don't know.
1: Scared?
0: No, I'm game.
1: Good.
0: You get him out of that dock. I'll take over from there.
1: Don't worry. He'll be there.
0: Yeah.
1: By the time the cops fish him out of the river, we'll have the money and plenty of distance.
0: You mean we go together?
1: What's the matter? Don't I appeal to you?
0: Oh, sure.
1: Well, wait here. I'm going to phone him and cast out the bait.
0: Okay. Here's hoping he bites.
1: Don't worry. He will.
0: I watched her walk out of the lounge to the phone booth across the lobby, every eye on the joint on her. I knew Smith didn't have a chance. And if I hung around her, I wouldn't either. She was murdered, that dame. After this job was over, I was heading in the opposite direction. I could see her talking, and when she hung up, I could tell by the expression on her face that this Smith was a cooked turkey.
1: He'll be down in 5 minutes. You better beat it.
0: Okay, baby. You're carrying the ball now. See you on the dock. I glanced back at the table, and she was sitting there, calmly powdering her nose for the kill. Then fate stepped in again. I don't know why, but it suddenly hit me that maybe she was giving me a double cross. After all, how long do I know this dame? I went back into the lounge through the street entrance and I managed to sneak into a booth behind the one she was sitting in. In a few minutes, Smith came in through the lobby entrance and walked over to her.
2: Well, good evening. I came down as quickly as I could.
1: So I see. I suppose my phone call surprised you.
2: Oh, yes, indeed. Yeah.
1: I'll come to the point, Mr. Smith. Somebody is going to murder you.
2: What?
1: Please, just keep your voice down.
2: Oh, no, I'm sorry. But in heaven's name, why? Why would anyone want to murder me?
1: For $25,000.
2: But I don't have that much money.
1: You will.
2: Look, I don't understand.
1: The Century Toothpaste Contest. You hit the jackpot.
2: How do you know? The winner won't be announced until 10 tonight.
1: I got a way of knowing these things.
2: I'm going to call the police.
1: Sit down, Mr. Smith. I got a better idea. I know the only way.
0: She lowered her voice, but by straining, I got wind of what she was pulling. Yeah, that much was clear. She wanted the money, but without a murder rap. Then she was going to tip off the police about me, which would give her clear sailing with Smith and the dough. Yeah, she was clever, all right. But, you know, it didn't burn me up. Funny, I wasn't even sore.
3: I was just tired and scared. I wanted to get away, anywhere, so long as it was far from Boston. I had a few dollars left, so I beat it. I went to the railroad depot. My train didn't leave for an hour, so I walked around, I bought a paper. I felt like a punch-drunk fighter. I was licked, and I knew it. Yes, sir. Fate had let me down. I was through. I was standing in the crowd, waiting for the gate to open, when I saw it. Right there on the front page, I saw it. I started to laugh. I couldn't stop.
4: What's the matter, buddy? Hey, you're Charles Wallingford, alias Pat Smith. You're wanted for murder.
5: What a story. Starts out as a simple swindle and winds up murder.
6: Yeah, but his story still doesn't tell me what I want to know.
5: What's that, Doc?
6: The cause for his temporary insanity.
5: Oh, it doesn't at that. Hey, that newspaper. He was reading... What? On the first page. Yeah. Here. Take a look at this.
6: The winner of the $25,000 Century Toothpaste Contest was announced last night. The lucky winner was Miss Pat Smith of the little town of Boston, Georgia.
7: 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Before we hear again from Hume Cronin, star of Too Many Smiths, tonight's suspense play, this is Truman Bradley for Roma Wines. Just two more shopping days before Father's Day, June 16th. 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
8: And now, with When the Bow Breaks and the performance of Miss Rosalind Russell, Autolite hopes once again to keep you in.

0: I remember when I was little. I remember you used to swing me in the garden, and the big maple tree and the rusty squeak as I went up and down, up and down. Grandfather, don't let me fall. I want you to hold me like you used to when I was hurt. I'm afraid, because I'm dying. Just the way you died, Grandfather. And why should I die? How did it all happen?
1: This is it, baby.
0: It looks very nice. Oh, Harry, please be careful of my coat. You're dragging it there on the ground.
1: I'm sorry, Ev. Here, you hold it while I get the key out. I'll get the suitcases later. Now, wait a minute, baby. Let's do this right.
0: Oh, Harry, put me down. People are watching.
1: Now, let them watch. We're married. This is the way it's done. Oh, you've got a lot to learn.
0: All right, now. Put me down, Harry. Please. Harry, I asked you to put me down. Will you please
1: baby,
0: put me...
1: Baby, I'm sorry.
0: Oh, you're sweet. I'm tired. I didn't mean to be angry. I'm tired, that's all.
1: Yeah, sure. Well, you like it?
0: Oh, it's a very nice house, dear. I'm sure we'll be comfortable.
1: Not bad for a short order deal. Take a look around. Here, open this door.
0: It's a closet.
1: Yeah, it's not bad, eh? They're all like that. Lots of room. Living room, dining room through here, kitchen.
0: Harry, please. Can I sit down for a minute? My head's splitting.
1: Yeah, sure, baby, sure. On the sofa, huh? That's not bad, huh? Come on now. Off with the shoes.
0: Oh.
1: Put your feet up.
0: Oh, thank you, dear. It all looks very nice. You must have spent a lot of money, though.
1: Ah, money, nothing. As soon as the probate judge turns the real money loose, we'll get something that'll knock your eye out.
0: I don't want to talk about that, Harry. I don't want to even think about it. Never again.
1: No, of course not, baby. What's the matter with me? Of course you don't.
0: I don't want to think about it, Grandfather. But I have to talk about it to you. There'll be the lawyers to pay and the inheritance tax. I never realized how very much you were worth. But you never spoke much about money. It was always there ever since I can remember. Funny, I never thought about it until after you'd gone. Harry did, though. I lied to you about Harry. I'm sorry I didn't meet him the way I said. I picked him up, Grandfather, on the beach. I went looking for a man, and I found him. The men you chose for me were so weak. I wanted someone like you, like Harry. It wasn't respectable of a woman in her late 30s to do that, was it? I'm sorry.
1: Well, honey, I guess you didn't know that I had a feel for interior decorating, did you?
0: No, I didn't.
1: Maybe when we get the dough, I can... Oh, yeah. I'm sorry, baby. I was figuring maybe I'd go in the business.
0: Harry, how did you know they'd let me go? How did you know all this wouldn't be wasted, or maybe you'd be here with another girl?
1: You're the girl, Mousie. Only you. Besides, they wouldn't have pinned it on you. Why, I watched that jury. You're high class. They believed you.
0: Yesterday. I didn't think I'd be married now and in a new house. I thought I...
1: Oh, forget it. You've been acquitted, and that's it. From here on in...
0: Harry!
1: Baby, you're jumpy.
0: Yes, I'm jumpy. Harry!
1: Relax. Married couples have callers. Probably the next door neighbors. You stay right here, I'll get rid of them.
2: Harry Stryker, fancy meeting you here.
1: What do you want, Corcoran?
2: He doesn't say glad to see you. He doesn't say come in and have a drink. All he says is, what do you want, Corcoran?
1: We're busy, no statements.
2: No statements? You just got married, didn't you? You moved into a new house. Your wife beat a murder rap yesterday. No statement? You're news.
0: Harry, make him go away. Harry, please.
2: Mrs. Stryker, well, congratulations on all counts. Marriage, murder, and money.
1: All right, Corcoran, out.
2: Are you kidding? You and Evie are good for 5 or 6 more front pages. You're my babies, my story of the year.
1: I'm going to bounce you. You can beat me to it by walking out, but fast.
0: Why don't you leave us alone? The trial is over. The state is finished with us. Why can't you be...
2: Finished, Evie? You were acquitted, if that's what you mean. You can never be tried again for the same murder.
0: And please...
2: Not even if you said to me it might amuse your readers to know, Mr. Corcoran, that I really did murder my grandfather. They can't touch you.
1: I'm going to work you over, boy, so that you'll never chew a steak again.
2: I wouldn't.
1: Then get out.
2: Okay. But first, I came here to tell you something.
1: Abby, go in the next room.
0: No, no. What do you want, Mr. Corcoran?
2: Oh, nothing much, Mrs. Stryker. I just wanted to tell you that I'm going to do a Sunday feature on you. I'm going to call it She Has Him in the Palm of Her Hand.
0: No, no. Forget about us, please. Harry, give him some money. Tell him to stop.
2: You couldn't pay me enough, Evie. The story of why you hold this guy's life in your hands is too good.
1: What do you mean by that, crack?
2: I knew your wife would beat the case the minute I laid eyes on her, Harry. That holier-than-thou look, grandfather known by one and all to be a wretched old man, Myerson as a lawyer... Since.
0: You've written about those things, Mr. Corcoran. Don't you think that after all
2: wait
0: the
2: Wait a minute, I'm leading up to it. The autopsy showed your grandfather had a disease that would have killed him anyway in a few more months. So, verdict,
0: suicide. Why can't you understand that, suicide? He knew he was going to die.
2: I don't buy it, but I buy this. Harry, you were never brought to trial because they couldn't tie you into it. You had an alibi for the night the old man drank that poison.
1: Yeah, I wasn't there.
2: The DA knew that you're a photographer. Among other things, and had access to cyanide, but he couldn't hang anything on you. So you weren't tried for murder. She was. She can't be again. Not for that one.
0: Harry, I'm tired of this. Mr. Corcoran is trying to frighten us, that's all. Will you ask him to leave?
1: Now, hold it, baby. Go on, Corcoran, get to the point.
2: Sure. Well, like I say, you weren't indicted. You could be, if your wife talked.
0: Talked? But there's nothing for me to talk about. What could I say?
2: You could say that Harry got the cyanide for you and you worked it out together to get the old man's money. Then they'd try Harry, not you, Evie, because you can acquit him.
0: I won't listen. I won't.
2: Okay, okay.
1: So long, Corcoran.
2: Sure. Don't get sore. If you didn't do it, you haven't got a thing to worry about, Harry. But if you did, you better be nice to Mrs. Stryker, because maybe someday she'll get mad. And if she talks, it's bye-bye, Harry.
1: So long, Corcoran.
2: You got him in the palm of your hand, Evie. Remember, they can't touch you for it.
0: When Harry came back from the door, I knew what he was thinking. What that horrible newspaper reporter had said. He wouldn't look at me. He just went to a table and poured a drink. I was afraid of him. I wanted him to hold me and tell me it was all right. Like you used to, but he didn't. And then I wanted to run away. Anywhere, get on a boat, fly, never see Harry Stryker again. Run, run, run!
1: Where are you going, baby?
0: Well, I need some air. I thought I'd go out.
1: Don't be silly. You don't want to go out there. Corcoran's probably still hanging around.
0: Harry. Harry.
1: What? What is it, Mousie?
0: Harry, it's all right, isn't it? I mean, you don't believe what he said.
1: No, of course not. He's a snooper, that's all.
0: It wasn't the money, was it, Harry? You didn't want me just because of the money.
1: Now, babe,
0: I'm not pretty. I'm not clever. You don't love me, do you? Why should I attract a man like you? It was the money, wasn't it?
1: You're upset, baby. Look, go lie down, will you? It's okay. Everything's okay.
0: Say it. Say you love me. You never have, please. Harry. Harry, look at me. Tell me you think I'm pretty. Harry, say nice things to me. Tell me you love me. Harry, please.
1: Keep your voice down. Corcoran's still outside. He's listening.
0: That was it then. All the time. That's all you cared about, the money. It's never been me. All I wanted was to love you and to have you and to be...
1: I'll get you.
0: No. No, no, no. Oh, I wish I were dead. I wish I'd told him the truth. I should have said, I'm guilty. We're both guilty. Harry and I did it. We murdered him. We murdered Grandfather.
1: Baby... Don't ever say that again, not even to yourself. Don't even think it.
0: When he finished what he had to say, he just looked at me. There was death in my new husband's eyes.

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0: I remember the scent of our garden. 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We were happy, weren't we? Not like the sadness that came afterwards, and the bitter taste that isn't the taste of honeysuckle. Why am I dying, Grandfather? Where are you? Hold my hand that I shan't be afraid of the dark. Afraid of Harry standing there so close. This dark, angry face looking down at me.
1: You've got to get hold of yourself, Evie. Do you hear me?
0: Yes, yes, all right.
1: This is no good. Don't you see what Corcoran wants? If he can get us at each other's throats, he'll have us and his lousy story.
0: But I wouldn't do anything to hurt you. How can you think
1: You've
0: such a thing?
1: You've got to get straightened out. The way you are now, you'll spill over the first time anyone puts pressure on
0: you. I won't, Harry, honestly. I'll never say a word. I won't. I just want to be happy with you. I want you to love me.
1: Sure, baby, sure. But you've got to understand, like Corcoran says, it's my neck now, not yours. We've got to be careful.
0: Harry, maybe if I went away somewhere, alone, maybe I could rest and forget the trial and go somewhere and rest. I'll come back. You wouldn't have to worry about me saying anything.
1: Now stop
0: Everything
1: it.
0: Will be all right when I come back. You'll let me go, won't you, Harry? You wouldn't do anything to stop me. Harry!
1: Shut up, will you?
0: Harry! Oh.
1: Cut it out. Oh, honey, I didn't want to do that. You got to believe me, I didn't. Well, you see what you like. I've got to watch you, take care of you.
0: You hit me. Nobody ever hit me, ever.
1: It's all right, Mouse.
0: Don't touch me, don't.
1: There you see, all of a sudden you're afraid of me, and it's just because of that Corcoran guy. Look, you mustn't be afraid of me. We're in the clear, don't you see? It's all downhill now. Your grandfather was already dying, only we didn't know it. So when we did what we did, then luck was with us. So we're in the clear. They couldn't prove anything against you then. They can't now.
0: I've always been afraid of you. I've always done what you wanted me to do. Part of it was because I loved you, but most of it because I'm afraid. You never let anything get in your way. Grandfather was in your way. Now maybe it's me.
1: Are you saying that this was all my idea? Are you saying that you never asked me to help you get rid of the old man?
0: Oh, I don't know what I'm saying. I'm tired.
1: Yeah, that's it. You're tired. Well, you make me a drink. I'll get the bags out of the car. You got to start getting domestic, Mousy. You're an old married woman now.
0: He went out to get the suitcases, but left the front door open. It was too cold to leave the door open. He wanted it that way, so that he could see me, or hear me if I picked up the telephone. You mustn't laugh when I tell you that in the middle of the living room, standing there, I felt the same way I did when you punished me. When you used to put me in the hall closet and make me stand in the dark with the door closed. I must have been a very naughty little girl sometimes. Is that why I killed you, Grandfather? That night I had a dream. It was a funny dream. There was an enormous alarm clock in the middle of a field. The sun was shining, and you and I were dancing in time to the ticking of the clock. Then Harry came along, and he tried to dance too, but he was clumsy and tripped and fell down. He waved his arms, and his mouth went open and shut, but we couldn't hear him because of the ticking. Oh, we laughed so hard.
1: What's so funny?
0: Harry. Oh, nothing. No, nothing. It was just a dream.
1: Yeah, well, tell me about it.
0: Well, I can't. I don't remember. It was just funny.
1: You didn't sound like you were asleep.
0: Well, I was. Really, I was.
1: Maybe you figured out a way to tip off Corcoran about me, eh? Maybe that's what was funny.
0: No, no, Harry, it was a dream.
1: You haven't been kidding me. Why do you think I've watched you every minute? I know what's on your mind.
0: You're wrong. I thought we were happy.
1: With what you're holding over my head? With what you can do to me? Are you kidding? Now, listen. I haven't slept since the trial, and you know why? It's because I'm afraid of you. Every time we go to the store, every time we go out anywhere, I'm waiting for you to run. Call the cops.
0: I wouldn't. You know I wouldn't. I've never even thought of it. Not since...
1: Not since yesterday? Well, you thought of it plenty then, didn't you? Didn't you?
0: Yes. No. No. Oh, Harry.
1: Now you're laughing because you figure you can get rid of me.
0: No, no, no.
1: No, no. You're right. Don't kid yourself. I figured out the whole thing. I got us in the clear. And now you want to mess it up.
0: What are you going to do to me? You're going to...
1: Oh, I don't know. It depends, baby. Depends on whether you can keep your mouth shut.
0: Why did we do it? Why did we kill him?
1: You wanted the money.
0: No, no, you don't understand. then. I wanted to get away from him, then I wanted you. But I'm not away.
1: All right, Mousy, all right. But we did it, and now we've got to follow it through.
0: You didn't want me without the money. You didn't want me at all. Just the money. You don't love me.
1: It happens I do. It's something you can't understand, huh? I've tried to make you believe me, and something like this comes up, and I'm afraid of you. I keep remembering that if you want to, you can send me to the chair.
0: Hurry, I wouldn't. I could never hurt you.
1: Don't worry. You won't. I'm going to watch and see that you don't. Now you better get back to sleep.
0: The next day, he didn't talk to me at all. He didn't say a word. We just sat around the house and I felt ugly. I prayed I'd suddenly be beautiful because then he'd trust me. And he'd know that I wouldn't hurt him. It was after lunch that he went into the kitchen. I wanted to watch him now just as he was watching me. I couldn't bear to have him out of my sight. Supposing he went out the back door, around the front, and crept up quietly behind me. I got up, stood behind the dining room door, looking through the crack. He was taking down a vial from the closet where he kept his photographic things. I couldn't see a label, but I knew what it was. He put the vial in his jacket pocket and closed the closet. I was going to be murdered with cyanide, the way you were, Grandfather.
1: You stay here and keep quiet. I'll answer the door. I don't want to hear a sound out of you.
2: Sir, I'm your Daily Times delivery boy, and I've come to welcome you into our community.
1: Yeah, sure, okay, some other time, huh?
2: As a service to you, so that you may keep abreast of world events, your newspaper, the Daily Times...
1: Now, look, buddy, we don't need a paper. Go peddle them somewhere.
0: Please call someone. Tell the police.
1: Sorry, kid, we're not interested. Shut up. Now, get back in the living room. I should have known that... Oh, you crazy... I ought to kill you for trying that. I ought to kill you.
0: Kill me. That's what he's going to do. I had to get away or use the phone. Call the police. I needed you, Grandfather. I needed you to help me. He walked slowly back into the living room and took off his jacket. I thought how funny it was. Just like a man before a fight. Perhaps he thought I'd fight with him to save my life. What is it like to die, Grandfather? I used to ask you that when I was little, when Dad died.
1: It's hot in here. I'm going to have a drink. I fixed the phone so you can forget that. I'll only be in the kitchen so I can hear you. Don't try anything.
0: Now he was going to use it, the cyanide. He hadn't taken it out of his jacket pocket. It was still there. I knew it was. I heard him open the refrigerator and get out some ice. I didn't even have to get up. I could reach his jacket from where I sat. I was very careful. Used my handkerchief to get the vial out. I'd learned about fingerprints during the trial. I knew just how much to put in a drink so that it wouldn't taste. Harry had taught me that. I was reaching for the cork in the whiskey bottle when I heard him coming back.
1: I've got the ice.
0: He hadn't seen me. He hadn't. I took the cork out of the whiskey bottle and emptied the vial of cyanide into it. That was all. It was done. I was sitting in my chair when Harry came back with the ice.
1: What's the matter with you?
0: Nothing.
1: You sick?
0: No, I'm all right.
1: Well, you don't look all right. You better have a drink.
0: I don't want any.
1: No, you better. We gotta talk. Here you are. This'll fix you up. Drink it straight. Here.
0: No, Harry. I don't want it. I can't stand the taste of it, please.
1: Now, there you go again. You're getting hysterical. Now, come on, this'll settle you down.
0: No, I won't. I won't. And let go of me. It'll make me sick. Please, Harry, don't make me...
1: Here.
0: Harry, you know I never drink. Harry, I don't want it.
1: It won't kill you.
0: No.
1: Would you rather have me slap you around? Now, cut it out. Drink it.
0: No.
1: Come on,
0: Harry,
1: drink
0: Harry,
1: it.
0: Harry, no. Harry. There was a terrible burning, Grandfather. I tried to fight, but I couldn't. And I saw Harry fade away further and further until he was miles above me, leaning down and calling to me. I can see his face, so frightened. Then there was nothing. It's very quiet, except for the swing. Quiet. Quiet. You won't let me fall, will you? I can't see you, but you're there. Hold my hand, Grandfather. I don't want to be alone.

0: She's gone.
1: I'm surprised she held on so long. Cyanide kisses are usually faster.
2: Cyanide? Hey, wait a minute.
0: No telling.
1: Okay, come on, Stryker. We're going downtown.
2: Well, what are you talking about, cyanide? What do you mean? I never...
1: Didn't you know? There was an empty bottle in your jacket pocket. Your prints all over it. On the glass she drank from, too.
2: Well, yeah, sure they are. She was having hysterics, so I made a drink from it.
1: Cyanide never cured hysterics, Harry.
2: Oh, look, I didn't do it. Listen, I didn't kill her.
1: Like you didn't have anything to do with her grandfather's murder, I know. What was the matter? She threatened to talk?
2: I didn't do it, I tell you, I didn't.
1: Okay, so you didn't do it. Come on.
2: Now, look, don't you understand? I put that cyanide in my pocket because I was afraid that she'd use it on me. I wasn't going to kill her. I was trying to quiet her down.
1: Brother, when you quiet them down, they stay quiet. Let's go.

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Next week on Suspense, our stars will be Phil Harris and Alice Faye in Death on My Hands. 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

0: Suspense is produced and directed by Elliot Lewis, with music composed by Lucian Morawek and conducted by Lud Bluskin. When the Bow Breaks was written for Suspense by Anthony Ellis, from a story by Sheldon Leonard, who was heard as Harry. Others in tonight's cast were Joseph Kearns, Barney Phillips, and Jeffrey Silver.
1: And remember, next week on Suspense, Phil Harris and Alice Faye in a tale we call Death on My Hands.

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1: Children afflicted with cerebral palsy have been given new hope through the study and solution of their problems. United Cerebral Palsy is now making its appeal for funds to fight this crippler. Mail your contribution to Palsy, 50 West 57th Street, New York 19, New York. 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

From the NBC Theater, a full-hour drama based on one of the great novels of American literature, The Portrait of a Lady by Henry James. Henry James wrote with great brilliance and at very great length. His Portrait of a Lady was painted at leisure and in fascinating detail on a canvas that spread over some 900 pages. What we bring you today is not so much a condensation of these 900 pages as a selection of some of the richest incidents and readings of some of the most Jamesian prose. The preparation of The Portrait of a Lady was done for radio by Richard E. Davis. At intermission, we will bring you a recorded commentary on Henry James by the noted critic, journalist, and commentator Henry Outland. Herewith, The Portrait of a Lady by Henry James.

0: On the carpet of the lawn, extending before a great Tudor country house some 40 miles from London, the flood of summer light had begun to ebb. The air had grown mellow, and the shadows had begun to lengthen across the perfect lawn. In this setting, we begin our simple history as we observe our principal, Miss Isabel Archer, late of Albany, New York, and her guest at tea, a distinguished member of the English nobility, Lord Warburton. It has been said that the English are a cold people, but they are, in fact, the most romantic people in the world. And Lord Warburton was about to give an example of it.
1: Miss Archer, one's right in the matter of which I'm about to speak is not measured by time. My impression dates from the first hour we met. I fell in love with you then.
2: I can't believe you're serious.
1: Oh, I'm a very judicious animal, but when I'm touched, it is for life, Miss Archer. It is for life.
2: Lord Warburton, how little you know me.
1: That I don't know you better makes me unhappy enough already.
2: And if you know me little, I know you even less.
1: Miss Archer, I'm afraid it's my being an Englishman that makes you hesitate. I know that your uncle thinks you ought to marry in your own country.
2: Has he told you that?
1: I spoke perhaps of Americans generally. By the way, if you don't like my home, if you don't care for Lockley, you need never go within 50 miles of it. Some people don't like a moat, you know.
2: I adore him. I am not. I am really and truly not able to regard you in the light of a companion for life.

0: Smile not at this simple young woman from Albany who rejected an English peer, a gentleman whose holdings were said to be among the largest in England. Smile not, I say, for in spite of the large measure of folly in her wisdom, she was a person of great good faith. When Lord Warburton had left, Isabel Archer returned to the mansion of the estate known as Gardencourt, and there met her cousin Ralph Touchett, whose esteem for her was the highest, and whose knowledge of Warburton's proposal was almost instinctive. His reaction was, as always, sympathetic to both sides.
1: I feel very sorry for Lord Warburton. He was very much in love with you, Isabel.
2: But, Ralph, he has seen me only a dozen times.
1: Lord Warburton is terribly rich. As his wife, you would have been thought a most superior being. Could have done most anything with your life that you wished.
2: I want to live without the complications of a husband. Why should I begin my life by marrying? There are other things that a woman can do.
1: But none that she can do so well.
2: Would you have me marry Lord Warburton?
1: I'm absolutely without a wish on the subject. But now I shall have the thrill of seeing what a young lady does who won't marry Lord Warburton.
2: You're teasing me.
1: No, Isabel. I believe you do want to see life. You'll be hanged if you don't, as the young men say.
2: I fancy myself too much of a lady to see it as the young men want to see it. But I do want to look about me.
1: You really want to drain the cup of experience?
2: I don't want to touch the cup of experience. It's a poison drink from what I hear. I only want to see for myself.
1: Perhaps that is your error. You want to see, but you don't want to feel.
2: That is a distinction I must make for myself. I'm sorry I can't give you a better answer to your question.
1: You've answered my question, Isabel. You've told me what I wanted to know.
2: It seems to me I've told you very little.
1: You've told me the great thing, that the world interests you, and that you want to throw yourself into it.
0: If the truth were to be known, Isabel, although she liked to be thought clever, hated to be thought bookish, and preferred almost any source of information to the printed page. For this reason, our young lady was deeply grateful to certain wealthy individuals in her family who had made possible her visit to England in her 22nd year. Her knowledge was meager, and her ideals were inflated, her confidence at once innocent and dogmatic, her temper at once exacting and indulgent. Her curiosity to see life at first hand was immense, her imagination noble. Considering this, it is not to be wondered that the person at Gardencourt who most influenced Isabel was not one of the immediate family, but rather Madame Merle, a visitor and a woman cultivated and civilized, wise and easy.

0: It was said that she had been a welcomed visitor at most of the great homes of the continent, as indeed she was at Gardencourt. It was her frequent pleasure to play the piano in the great drawing room and to discuss the pleasures and sorrows of life with her young ward, Isabel Archer.
1: I've been on this side of the Atlantic since I was a child, Isabel. Now I'm not a good American, and I'm certainly a poor European.
2: I see nothing at all wrong with living abroad, if that's what agrees with you. I love England, and I'm sure that I'll enjoy the rest of Europe when I see it.
1: Perhaps. I may have forgotten many of life's pleasant moments. I'm past 40, my dear, and after 40 one can't really feel. The freshness and the quickness have gone.
2: Are you unhappy, Madame Merle?
1: Have I the droop of the misunderstood?
2: No, but you sometimes say things that I think people who have always been happy wouldn't have found out.
1: I haven't always been happy.
2: You have lived a full and wonderful life. I'm sure of it.
1: Full, yes. But now I'm old and stale and faded. That's the difference between us. You're young and fresh, up to day. You've the great thing, Isabel. You've actuality.
2: You make me feel that I must do something with my life. That I must achieve success.
1: What is your idea of success?
2: To see the dream of one's youth come true.
1: This coming to Europe, is that part of your dream?
2: Yes. And for me, it has come true.
1: Then take care that it's not shattered. Europe is a poor place for a woman's dreams.
2: Why do you say that?
1: One learns from experience. Europe is filled with wealthy American men who represent nothing. Men like your cousin Ralph.
2: What you say is not fair.
1: What does he represent with his fortune?
2: But he's ill. He has consumption.
1: Fortunately, for him, that's his career. Makes him interesting. Without it, what would he be? Mr. Ralph Touchett, an American who lives in Europe. Very cultivated. He has a very pretty collection of old snuff boxes. With the poor old father, it's different. He represents a great financial house, and that in our day is as good as anything else. For an American, at any rate, that will do very well.
0: And while Madame Merle played the piano and discoursed on the

0: used to be proud of your brightness. I should like so much to think you'd do something.
1: If you leave us, Daddy, I shall do nothing but miss you.
0: Well, that's just what I don't want. You must get a new interest.
1: I have more old ones than I know what to do with.
0: The best thing you can do when I'm gone will be to marry.
1: First one must have in mind a young lady.
0: I was thinking of your cousin Isabel.
1: I am very fond of Isabel,
0: then
1: but...
0: Then why don't you ask her to marry
1: for you? A number of reasons, Father. Among them, I don't believe in cousins marrying.
0: Oh, nonsense, Ralph. We're all each other's cousins on this earth. If we stopped at that, we'd all die out.
1: Rather than even consider burdening Isabel with an invalid, I should like to do something for her.
0: Now, what do you mean by that?
1: I should like to put money in her purse.
0: Yeah, I thought of that, too. When I die, she will receive a legacy of £5,000.
1: I should like to leave her a little more.
0: Hmm?
1: A character such as Isabel's is a real passionate force. To see it at play is the finest thing in nature. Finer than the finest work of art, than a Greek sculpture, a great painting. Greater than the great arch of a cathedral. I would like to give her a little more.
0: Yeah, what do you suggest?
1: Isabella's poor. I would like to make her rich.
0: Yeah, what do you mean by rich?
1: Well, I call people rich when they're able to meet the requirements of their imagination. Isabel has a great deal of imagination.
0: Yeah, so have you, my son.
1: Take my inheritance, divide it in two, give Isabel half.
0: To do with as she likes?
1: Without any strings attached. Enough money so that she'll never have to marry for a support. Isabel wishes to be free. Your bequest will make her free.
0: How much do you think that would take?
1: £70,000. I want to put wind in her sails.
0: We must be careful not to put too much. Aren't you afraid?
1: No. Isabel Archer is a most remarkable girl. And I would like to see her sail before the breeze.
0: I'll see my lawyer tomorrow. Do not let me forget, for I fear I haven't much time left.

0: Within the week, Isabel's uncle had died, but not before he had seen his lawyer. True to the promise which he had given Ralph, the old gentleman left to Isabel Archer the sum of £70,000. Our young lady from Albany was now a woman of means. She had never expected to possess so much money, and the acquisition of her fortune made a very serious impression upon her, and no less impression upon her worldly friend, Madame Merle.
1: Isabel, my dear, what do you plan to do with yourself now that you've come, that is to say, now that it's possible for you to do so many things? Will you return to America?
2: No. No, I thought I would go on to Paris.
1: Paris? Yes. Yes, that's wise. Paris and then Italy. You would find rich rewards in Italy, and I could serve you well there. I know the most wonderful villa in Florence.
2: But you are leaving tomorrow, Madame Merle. And there are things here that I must attend to.
1: I will go first, my dear, and you may follow. Let me make your arrangements.
2: Oh, you're so wise and kind, Madame Merle.
1: Then you will come.
2: Yes. Yes, I will join you at Florence in a fortnight.

0: Madame Merle left England with curious high hopes, which she carried with her across the Channel to France, across the Alps to Italy, and thence to Florence, where on a sunny afternoon she rented a carriage and drove out to an ancient villa crowning an olive-muffled hill outside the Roman gate of Florence. Madame Merle's destination was the apartment of Gilbert Osmond, a gentleman born in the United States, but long a resident of Italy. His was a somber apartment, set with antiques, whose excellence reflected Mr. Osmond's exquisite taste, but whose small number revealed the gentleman's somewhat limited income. Madame Merle and Mr. Osmond had known each other for many years.
1: You've bought one or two new things since I was last here.
2: Yes, yes, by disposing of one of my beloved Correggios.
1: Why must you all sell your paintings?
2: Because... my dear, as you ought to know, they bring money. And money was needed to

0: pay for my daughter at the convent.
1: How is dear Pansy?
0: Delightful, as always.
1: Did she ask about me?
0: She mentioned you. Pansy will leave the convent soon and come here to live with me.
1: How unpleasant for Pansy.
0: Serena, you do not come here without a purpose these days. What is on your mind?
1: I was about to tell you that I have a friend whom I wish you to meet.
0: Oh? And is your friend interesting?
1: She is Isabel Archer, related to the wealthy Tatchett family.
0: That might make her interesting to you, but not to me. I do not care for empty-headed heiresses, no matter how much money they have.
1: I know that, Osmond. But I think you will like her. She's as bright as the morning.
0: Yeah. Well, what do you propose doing with this paragon?
1: I plan to put the lady in your way.
0: Well, if she's all you say, she's certainly meant for something better than that.
1: You're so heartless. It's always been against you. Don't let it ruin this beautiful opportunity for something we both want so much.
0: My dear, I don't see why an heiress should matter so very much to me when...
1: When I myself have mattered so little.
0: Let us not rake up the past, Serena. What is it you want, exactly?
1: I want you to marry Isabel Archer.
0: I see. And have you told the young lady about her coming marriage?
1: What do you take me for, Osmond?
0: I know what you are, Serena. You are a thoroughly satisfactory woman. Very well. Invite Miss Archer to tea when she arrives. Tell her I invited you and that you would like her to come along.
1: First, she must fall under the spell of Italy. Then I will bring her to you.

0: Italy stretched before our young lady as a land of promise. At first, imperfectly seen and felt, it struck her as a land in which a love of the beautiful might be comforted by endless knowledge. For the young lady from Albany to live in such a place as Florence was to hold her young ear all day to a shell of the sea of the past, pausing as if on the edge of a great adventure. When Madame Merle appeared out of the shadows and suggested that they go to tea with a lonely young American who looked like a prince in disguise, our young lady was delighted and later suspected nothing when Madame Merle excused herself to stroll in the garden while Mr. Osmond showed Isabel his art treasures.
1: I'm afraid my exhibits are really much overstated by Madame Merle.
2: Of all these pictures, which one is your favorite, Mr. Osmond?
1: Well, the little one by the archway. My only remaining Correggio.
2: It is very lovely.
1: You know, I found it quite by accident, painted over by a very bad artist. But when I scraped away the surface, I found beneath the pure Correggio, the pure art.
2: In many ways, that is how Italy is for me. Beneath the surface, so much that is beautiful and serene.
1: You have a very sensitive nature, Miss Archer. You will enjoy your stay in Italy.
2: There are times when I think I could stay here forever.
1: An old Italian saying tells us that a woman's natural mission is where she is most appreciated.
2: I'm sure you're right. But how can a woman find out where that is?
1: I wish I could answer you. So many women waste a lifetime searching for the happiness such as I have found in Florence.
2: Do you think I might find happiness here?
1: Miss Archer, I'm sure of it.

0: As the weeks passed, Isabel gave herself more and more to the company of the quiet, sensitive man on the lonely Tuscan hilltop. And then one day, her old friend reappeared, her cousin, Ralph Touchett. It was a curious meeting, marred by Ralph's comments on Isabel's new associations.
1: Gilbert Osmond. Oh, yes, I know him. He's a vague, unexplained American who's been living these 30 years or less in Italy.
2: Why do you call him unexplained?
1: Only as a cover for my ignorance. I don't know his antecedents, his family, his origin. He used to live in Rome, but I remember him saying that Rome had grown vulgar.
2: He has a dread of vulgarity.
1: That's his special line. Hasn't any other that I know of. He lives on his income, which I suspect of not being vulgarly large. Married young, lost his wife. I believe he has a daughter. But if you were brought there by Madame Merle, you may go de confiance. She knows none but the best people.
2: It seems to me that you insinuate things about her.
1: I speak of her as I speak to her, with an even exaggerated respect. Her merits are immense. She's indescribably blameless. Pathless desert of virtue. Only woman I know never gives one a chance.
2: A chance for what?
1: I won't answer. Let me only say this. I delight in Madame Merle.
2: You're very odious, sir.
1: On the character of everyone else I know, you may find some little black speck. If I were to take half an hour someday, I've no doubt I should be able to find one on you. For my own, of course, I'm spotted like a leopard. But on Madame Merle's, nothing, nothing, nothing.
3: Well, Gilbert, what do you think now of my find?
4: Of Isabel? Well, the reception has been very encouraging, Serena.
3: We must not cry victory too soon.
4: How it makes one work, this idea of yours.
3: Don't pretend you don't enjoy it. You're very ungrateful. You've not been so well occupied these many years.
4: Oh, Serena, what a woman you are. The way you take it is beautiful.
3: I have no choice. The money is important.
4: Important to you. But the girl is not disagreeable.
3: Is that all you can find to say about that fine creature?
4: Well, isn't it enough? Of how many people have you heard me say more?
3: You're unfathomable. I'm frightened at the abyss into which I shall have cast her.
4: Isabel is really a very charming girl. She has only one fault.
3: What is that?
4: She has too many ideas.
3: I warned you she was clever.
4: Fortunately, these are very bad ideas. I could never live with her unless I believed that her ideas could be changed.
3: When do you see her again?
4: This afternoon at the cathedral. She expressed a wish to discuss the stained glass.

0: That afternoon, as our young lady made her way to the rendezvous, the sky was a blaze of blue, and the splash of the Florentine fountains created in Isabel a repressed ecstasy that was trebled as she entered the great cathedral and found herself beneath the far-reaching dome, washed in the sunlight that drizzled down through the air, silver thickened by clouds of incense, and mingled with the reflections of medieval marble and gilt and mosaic and bronze. Her conception of happiness in this ancient land rose and dizzily rose, and mingled with the splendid chant of a hidden choir. From the ancient past to Isabel Archer's future was a long stride, but her imagination had taken it in a single flight. And, immersed in the spell, she did not hear the sound of approaching footsteps in time to anticipate the shadow thrown across the line of her vision.
1: My dear Miss Archer.
2: Oh, Mr. Osborne. Oh,
1: I did not mean to frighten you.
2: I fear I was wrapped in my own thoughts.
1: Wonderful thoughts of your beautiful mind.
2: I was thinking of the happiness I have found in Italy, and of how sad I will be when I must go away.
1: When that day comes, I too shall be sad, for I will miss you.
2: Do you really think so?
1: Until you came, I led a quiet life with my paintings, satisfied with my poor lot. Until now.
2: What do you mean?
1: A great loneliness threatens my life.
2: You have your daughter.
1: Since the death of my wife, she has been a great consolation, yes, but the loneliness I speak of comes from my love of you, Isabel.
2: Osmond.
1: I'm absolutely in love with you.
2: Oh, please. Please do not say that.
1: I've so little to offer you. I've neither fortune nor fame, and I desire neither. My feeling for you is uncomplicated by any other consideration but the fact that for me, you'll always be the most important woman in the world.
2: I don't know what to say. I admire you and I respect you.
1: Oh, say that you love me, Isabel. Say that you love me. It has made me better loving you. Your love has opened new beauties for me.
2: Osmond, if I were only sure...
1: Oh, my dearest one, I can't tell what a beautiful life is waiting for us. I simply can't tell you. Like a long summer afternoon that we can share together. The gentle time of the Italian day with a golden haze and that divine delicacy in the light, the air, the landscape, which I have loved all my life and which you love today, Isabel.
2: Oh, Osmond, I do love you. I do.

0: From Hollywood, the NBC Theater is bringing you a radio version of The Portrait of a Lady by Henry James. If you are interested in supplementing your enjoyment of these NBC Theater productions with home study under college supervision, be sure to listen to the announcement at the close of this program. And now, our intermission commentator, the noted literary critic and commentator, Henry Outland.
1: Henry James was one of those strangely endowed beings into whose gifts it is curious to drop a plummet now and then. So famed for his originality of plot, characters, and style, he was forever seeking technical hints, indeed suggestions of any kind. Let us see where he got some of them for his Portrait of a Lady. In the early 1870s, when about 30, he settled in Paris. There he heard endless talk on the art of fiction from Flaubert, Turgenev, and their group. Flaubert, until his sentimental education came out, remained James's grand idol. But finding the characters in that novel too thin, James now directed the bulk of his questions to Turgenev. The great Russian master told him this: determine the traits of either a hero or a heroine, just one person. Then fashion other characters solely to throw the relations of that one into relief. James never forgot that. Indeed, he never forgot anything. When, later in the 1870s, he had pumped Turgenev and Paris dry, he headed for London. There, above all else, he would talk, and did, with George Eliot. For years he had been studying her novels passionately, especially Middlemarch. And when her Daniel Deronda appeared, the article he published on it in the Atlantic Monthly shows that Gwendolyn Harleth, Deronda's chief figure, was later to furnish James with hints for Isabel Archer, the heroine of the portrait. James's own cousin, the high-souled and beautiful Mary Temple, was in part the model for Isabel. Many years later, she was also to figure as the angelic Millie Thiel in The Wings of the Dove. In 1881, the portrait ran simultaneously in the Boston Atlantic Monthly and in Macmillan's Magazine in London. With its clear, simple phrases and sparkling dialogue, it is early Henry James of the choicest vintage. In going over it again, I thought it might well be read aloud. And James admitted that he wrote all his works with that intention. Next to The Ambassadors, he considered the portrait showed his finest structural competence.
0: Thank you, Mr. Outland. Our radio version of The Portrait of a Lady will continue from Hollywood after a brief pause for station identification.

0: 3 years have passed since the marriage of Isabel Archer and Gilbert Osmond, as our history resumes at their house in Rome, the Palazzo Racanera, a dark and massive structure deep in the heart of the Eternal City. To this austere place there came one evening, in the autumn of 1876, a handsome man whom we met earlier in our history when his proposal of marriage was refused by our young lady. And we discover him now as he is welcomed by the somewhat eccentric Countess Gemini, sister to Mr. Osmond.
1: So, you have found your way, Lord Warburton.
2: The fame of Mrs. Osmond's Thursday evenings has spread even to England.
1: Never will I understand, Lord Warburton, why Isabel refused you to marry my brother.
2: I'm sure that she had excellent reasons, Countess.
1: At the time, perhaps. But marriage can change the mind as well as the heart.
2: Has she changed?
1: No woman could remain unchanged, married to my brother. Physically, she bears no marks, no bruises, but her step draws a mass of black drapery behind it. The marriage is a failure.
2: And yet they continue to live together?
1: They share the same roof.
2: What is it that keeps her at his side?
1: They have a mutual affection for his daughter, Pansy, a delightful girl of 19. Isabel has learned to love the child deeply.
2: And for the love of his child she stays on?
1: For this, and because neither will admit that their marriage has failed. There she is now, standing at the balcony.

0: The years had touched Our Lady only to enrich her. The flower of Isabel's youth had not faded. It hung more quietly on its stem. She had lost some of the quick eagerness of her youth, but her tall, still, supple figure, clad in soft black velvet, as set off in the gilded arch of her palace balcony, made the ideal picture of a gracious lady. Lord Warburton hurried to her side.
1: Mrs. Osmond.
2: Lord Warburton, how kind of you to come and see us. You're looking very well.
1: As always, I find you the most beautiful of women. And well, I hope?
2: Very.
1: And happy?
2: Exceedingly. And you?
1: Never better. I would that I might say that of another.
2: What do you mean?
1: I was on my way to Sicily with your cousin Ralph when he suffered a relapse.
2: Ralph? Is here in Rome? Ill?
1: Very ill. His lungs...
2: Where can I find him?
1: The doctors took him from the train to the Hotel de Paris.
2: Oh, poor Ralph. When can I see him?
1: Tomorrow. The doctors are with him now.
2: Has he asked for me?
1: It is the thought of you that keeps him alive.
3: Isabel, my dear, don't keep Lord Warburton from
2: Tell
3: the dancing.
2: Tell Ralph I will come to him in the morning.
3: Come along, Lord Warburton. I've found you a most charming partner for the cotillion.
1: Oh, I'm afraid I'm rather clumsy, Countess.
3: Oh, Lord Warburton, no one could help be the soul of grace dancing with Pansy Osmond.

0: That night, after the guests had gone, as Isabel sat in her room watching the fire, she was disturbed by the entrance of her husband. Tall and gaunt, Osmond sat down and stared in silence at the fire. At last he spoke.
1: I've come to discuss Lord Warburton.
2: Really?
1: According to the Countess Cimini, Lord Warburton showed a lively interest in my daughter. We should encourage such intentions.
2: Isn't it a little early to...
1: Pansy is a very charming young girl. Lord Warburton may develop certain intentions.
2: What are you suggesting?
1: This. That with the proper cooperation from you, my daughter has only to sit perfectly quiet to become Lady Warburton.
2: You want me to lead him on?
1: Let us say, rather, that you make it easy for him.
2: What makes you so sure he will fall in love with Pansy?
1: I'm leaving that, my dear, to you.
2: You are asking me to persuade him?
1: A 40-year-old bachelor need not be persuaded of the charms of a fresh young girl of 19. Let him know that no obstacle stands in his way.
2: What you are proposing is infamous. Assuming that Lord Warburton may be charmed by Pansy's girlish ways, what of her desires?
1: My daughter, in contrast to my wife, wishes above all to please me. She will do as I like when I point out the advantages of a wealthy marriage.
2: You should be very familiar with the advantages of a wealthy marriage.
1: Isabel, I hold that the possibility of realizing the marriage lies in your hands. I leave it there. And now, good night. My dear wife.

Isabel sat before the fire into the small hours of the morning. Osmond was not all to blame, she told herself. There were times when she almost pitied him. For if she had not deceived him in intention during their courtship, she surely deceived him in fact. Under his extraordinary charm, she had not been her true self. She had changed her nature to please Osmond. He had courted one woman and found himself married to another. But he had not changed, and he had not disguised himself during the courtship. She had been so much in love with him then, she had seen only half his nature. And so, suffering from the consequences of mutual self-deception, they had lived in a world of suspicion. Her life had become a solitary journey down a long, dark, narrow alley. What would happen when she reached the dead wall at the end?

0: In the morning, Isabel went to see Ralph at the hotel. Clearly, the end was not too distant.
1: It is good to see you again, Isabel.
2: I will come and see you every day if you like.
1: Please do. I won't be here long.
2: I thought the doctor said that...
1: I know what the doctors say. But I'm going home to England, Isabel.
2: To England? In the winter?
1: When my time comes, I want to be in England.
2: Oh, Ralph.
1: I would rest easier if I could only be sure about you, Isabel.
2: What do you mean?
1: I feel so responsible for what has happened to you.
2: Nothing has happened to me.
1: When we met in England, it was so long ago. You seemed to be sailing in the bright light over the heads of men. Then suddenly someone tossed up a faded rosebud. A missile that should never have reached you. And straight you dropped to the ground. It hurts me as if I'd fallen myself.
2: You must not feel that way. What you say is not so, Ralph.
1: Be honest with a man who's been honest with you. You're the most unhappy of women.
2: I beseech you, cease. As you love me, as you pity if you must, don't talk of this.
1: Consider yourself, Isabel.
2: That is not the solution. We must always be bound by the consideration for others.
1: Then consider me, Isabel. I love you with the love of one who loves without hope of self. For my sake, then, save yourself before it is too late.

0: In her heart, Isabel knew that Ralph spoke the truth. How easy it would have been to reject Osmond there and then. But she was resolved that the marriage should not suffer from any action of hers. There was an obligation that had to be fulfilled, and she was determined to be a good wife. And so in the weeks that followed, Isabel turned her attention to carrying out Osmond's wishes and encouraged Lord Warburton in his courtship of Pansy. In this, Isabel felt that she had put off, for the time at least, the disaster that threatened their marriage. Consequently, she was much taken back by a conversation with the Countess Gemini.
1: You're as busy as Cupid these days, Isabel.
2: It pleases Gilbert.
1: I'm sure it does. I wonder if he realizes the true situation with Lord Warburton.
2: Gilbert finds Lord Warburton's falling in love most agreeable.
1: Would he be so agreeable if he knew whom it is that Lord Warburton loves?
2: Pansy, of course. Who else?
1: Yourself, Isabel. Lord Warburton is in love with you.
2: That's nonsense.
1: Of course it's nonsense. But the nonsense is Warburton's.
2: Has he told you that he's in love with me?
1: It's plainly seen, Isabel. He speaks well of Pansy, very properly indeed, but it is you he loves.
2: If you're right, he must not be allowed to marry Pansy.
1: Would you deliberately thwart Osmond's wishes in this matter?
2: As a wife, I must act in what I believe to be the best interests of my husband and his daughter. I will speak with Lord Warburton this evening.

0: You wanted to see me, Isabel?
1: Come into the drawing room, Lord Warburton. I noticed that you weren't dancing.
0: No, I was sitting this one out.
1: And what of Pansy?
0: Oh, she has more offers than there are dances on the card. And sometimes I think that she finds me a bore. But surely you did not call me here to discuss dancing. What is on your mind?
1: I want to talk to you about Pansy. How do you feel about her?
0: She is very charming and very fortunate in finding a stepmother who is so very good to her.
1: Can you imagine anyone not being?
0: No, no, indeed. I know how one is charmed with Pansy. It is your influence reflected in her sweet nature.
1: Ah, yes. If she isn't the rose, she has lived near it.
0: We all try to live as near it as we can.
1: Then we must understand each other before a tragedy has begun and another innocent girl is lost.
0: I beg your pardon.
1: Is it still your intention to marry my stepdaughter?
0: It is.
1: But if she cannot dance with you for an evening, how will she be able to dance with you for life?
0: Are you suggesting that it would be a bad marriage for her?
1: Am I? I think Pansy would do wonderful well to marry you. But it strikes me that you're not in love.
0: But I assure you that I am.
1: Perhaps you like to think you are while you sit here with me.
0: Oh, come now. Could anyone be more lovable than Miss Osmond? An excellent reason for any marriage, is it not?
1: Love has nothing to do with good reason.
0: I can't agree. I'm delighted to have good reasons.
1: Of course you are. If you were really in love, you wouldn't care a straw for them.
0: Really in love? What does that mean? You must remember that I'm past 40 now. I won't pretend I am as I once was.
1: Nor do I think you feel as you claim about Pansy.
0: Does this mean that I am to stop seeing her?
1: I mean merely to clarify the facts. What you do now, Lord Warburton, must be entirely of your own choice.
2: The weeks passed without any abrupt change in the situation. Ralph returned to England to wait for the end, and Isabel gave him her promise that she would come there if he called for her. Meanwhile, our lady awaited the results of her conversation with Lord Warburton, who had continued his suit, but with what Isabel took to be less the attitude of a man in love than the approach of a sensitive individual bringing ever so gently and subtly to a close an affair which no longer held out hope of success. And it was at this time that Isabel received a visit from her old friend, Madame Merle.
3: Isabel, my dear, how good it is to find you at home.
1: Sit down, Madame Merle. You should come more often.
3: True, but I lack the stamina that I once had.
1: You are depressed.
3: Yes, but what is left of my life? Neither husband, nor fortune, nor position, nor the traces of a beauty that I never had.
1: You have friends.
3: I'm not so sure. Disappointments sour the best of friendships. Even yours and mine, Isabel.
1: What do you mean?
3: Can you not guess how you've disappointed me?
1: I'm at a loss to understand you.
3: Then you pretend that you do not know that my heart was set on Pansy's marrying Lord Warburton.
1: But there was no engagement even.
3: Exactly. But there could have been with the proper handling.
1: Your manner is very strange.
3: I had my heart set on that match.
1: You and my husband seem to have identical interests.
3: I know what Osmond thinks. He judges you severely.
1: When do you discuss me with my husband?
3: He just left this room after telling me that Lord Warburton is leaving Rome tonight. And not one word has he spoken to Osmond about the wedding. You interfered, didn't you?
1: You insolent woman. Who are you? What are you? What have you to do with my husband? What have you to do with me?
3: Since you ask, everything.

0: That afternoon, Isabel took a drive alone. She wished to be far away under the sky. She had long before this taken old Rome into her confidence, for in a world of ruins, the ruin of her happiness seemed less an unnatural catastrophe. She realized that she had thrown her life away. The part played by Madame Merle was at once clear and distasteful. It was she who had brought Isabel to Italy. It was Madame Merle who had introduced her to Osmond and encouraged her marriage. What motive lay behind this, our lady could not guess. And so at length she returned to the Palazzo Racanera, where she found her husband waiting.
1: I've been waiting to congratulate you, Isabel.
2: On what, may I ask?
1: You've planned a very deep game. You've managed it beautifully.
2: I have managed nothing.
1: I accuse you of having prevented Pansy's marriage to Warburton.
2: I did what I thought best.
1: Best for yourself.
2: Oh, Gilbert, for a man who was so fine...
1: Fine? Never was I as fine as you, my dear. But now you've got things the way you wanted. You got him out of the way without appearing to do so, and you've placed me in the position in which you wish to humiliate me. That of a man who has tried to marry his daughter to a lord and grotesquely failed. Come in.
3: Telegram for the signor.
2: I'll take it.
1: That'll be all.
2: Poor, poor man. My cousin Ralph. He is dying in England.
1: Oh, Ralph was dying when we married. He'll outlive us all.
2: Osmond, I must go to England before he dies.
1: If you do, it'll be against my wishes.
2: You like nothing I do or don't.
1: Is that why you must go, then, to take revenge on me?
2: I know nothing about revenge.
1: I am very familiar with it, my dear Isabel. Don't give me an occasion.
2: You've been only too eager for revenge. For 3 years, you've wished immensely that I would commit some folly.
1: I should be gratified in that case if you disobeyed me.
2: If I disobeyed you...
1: I order you to remain in Rome. I forbid you to go to England.
2: You've no reason for that. And I've every reason for going. I can't tell you how unjust you seem to me. Your attitude is malignant.
1: I dislike from the bottom of my soul what you intend to do. It's dishonorable, it's indelicate, it's indecent. Your cousin means nothing to me, nothing. My wife does not travel across Europe alone in defiance of my deepest desire to sit at the bedside of another man.
2: Your mind is vile.
1: We are indissolubly united. You are nearer to me than any human creature, and I am nearer to you. True, it may be disagreeable proximity, but it's of our own making, and I believe we should accept the consequences of our actions. And what I value most in life is the honor of a thing.
2: How can even you speak of indissoluble union? Where's our union when you accuse me of playing false? Where's your contentment when you have nothing but hideous suspicion in your heart?
1: There is honor in living decently together in spite of such drawbacks.
2: We don't live decently together.
1: Indeed, we do not live together at all if you go to England. Think it over, my dear wife.

0: Isabel, what is the matter?
1: Oh, Countess, my cousin Ralph is dying in England.
0: I'm very sorry for you.
1: You would be sorrier still if you knew.
0: What is there to know? You look poorly. You must have been with Osmond.
1: I have been with Osmond.
0: I'm sure then he's been odious. Did he say he was glad poor Mr. Touchett's dying?
1: He forbade me to go to England.
0: For what reason?
1: Because we're so happy together that we can't separate even for a fortnight.
0: So you've come to appreciate my brother for what he really is. Perhaps this is the time for me to tell you.
1: Tell me what?
0: Perhaps you know already. Perhaps you've just guessed. If you have, you have no reason why you shouldn't do as you like.
1: You're going to tell me something horrible.
0: You can call it by whatever name you will. My late sister-in-law had no children.
1: Osmond's first wife had no children?
0: No. The poor little woman lived for only 3 years after their marriage. And she died childless. Pansy was born after her death.
1: Pansy is not Osmond's child?
0: She is his child by another man's wife.
1: Who was this woman?
0: Your friend. Madame Merle.
1: Madame Merle?
0: For 7 years, Osmond was her lover, even while she was married before the death of her husband. The birth of the child coincided, fortunately, with the death of her husband and the death of Osmond's wife. Osmond passed the infant off as his own, and Madame Merle renounced her claim in the child.
1: The poor woman. Poor Madame Merle.
0: You sympathize with her?
1: She gave up her child, and I married the man she loved. How could she let me marry him?
0: It was her idea. You had money.
1: But why me? There were others with money long before she met me.
0: Osmond was particular. He would not marry for money alone. She searched all of Europe to find him a wife agreeable to his taste.
1: Does Osmond still love her?
0: She's worked for him, plotted for him. She's even more than once found money for him. And the end of it is that he's tired of her. Osmond would not miss Madame Merle if she were removed from the earth.
1: Does she know this?
0: She knows it. You need not hate her, Isabel.
1: I am sorry for her. I'm so terribly sorry for myself.
2: Isabel, where are you going?
1: Don't try to stop me, Gilbert.
2: Get away from that door.
1: I'm going to Ralph. He needs me.
2: And what of your husband?
1: What of my husband, indeed?
2: I absolutely forbid you to go. You're not yourself.
1: Why should that matter to you who never cared?
2: Do you realize what it means if you leave now?
1: It means that you will not be expecting me back.

0: The house in England was somber with the dull air of expectancy that fills a house when death is a momentary guest. Although each day found Ralph weaker and nearer the end, he seemed to be putting death off until he was sure that Isabel had arrived. And then he spoke.
1: I feel better tonight. I think I can say something.
2: Don't tire yourself, dear Ralph.
1: Been like an angel beside my bed. They talk about the angel of death. It's the most beautiful of all.
2: This is not death, dear Ralph.
1: Not for you, no. There's nothing makes us feel so much alive as to see others die. With me, it's all over. I wish it were all over for you.
2: I would give my life that you might live.
1: No, Isabel.
2: Then I would die myself not to lose you.
1: You won't lose me if you keep me in your heart. I shall be nearer to you than I've ever been. Don't wish for death. Life is better. For in life there is love. Death is good. But there is no love.
2: I never thanked you. I never spoke. I never was what I should be. And it was your generosity that made my life possible.
1: I believe I ruined my life.
2: He would not have married me if I had been poor. I understand that now.
1: Is it all over then, between you?
2: Nothing is ever over. Really?
1: Are you going back to Osmond?
2: Don't ask me, Ralph. I would like just to stay here with you. I feel so very old.
1: You'll feel young again. I don't believe that such a generous mistake as yours can hurt you for more than a little. Remember this. That if you've been hated, you've also been loved, Isabel. Adored.
2: Oh, Ralph. Now I am alone.

After a while, she stepped from the bed to the window, where the night had ended, and where the light of another day would endure before the dark night came again. The dispassionate passage of time that separates us from the past and leaves us to our own defenses against the future. Where to turn now? America was behind her, an alien land. Only Rome beckoned. Rome, with its immeasurable capacity for sorrow. In Rome, she could drop her sadness into the silence of lonely places that would offer companionship in endurance. Her marriage had been the single sacred act of her life. And even in a union as hideous as her own, there were obligations that were quite independent of the enjoyment extracted from marriage.

You have been listening to The Portrait of a Lady, an NBC theater production of the novel by Henry James. If you wish to increase your knowledge and appreciation of literature, we suggest that you might enjoy the college-supervised courses now being offered in connection with the NBC Theater. For full information, write to NBC Theater in care of one of the following universities or colleges: the University of Louisville, Louisville, Kentucky; the University of Tulsa, Tulsa, Oklahoma; Kansas State Teachers College, Pittsburgh, Kansas; Washington State College, Pullman, Washington; University of Arizona, Tucson, Arizona; Texas College of Arts and Industries, Kingsville, Texas; and Brooklyn College, Brooklyn, New York. Next week, be with us again at the NBC Theater for a dramatization of Edith Wharton's great novel, The House of Mirth, and the following week for Theodore Dreiser's Sister Carrie.

The Portrait of a Lady was prepared for broadcast by Richard E. Davis. The narrator was Gayne Whitman. Isabel was Michael Ann Barrett. Lord Warburton, Ben Wright. Ralph, Larry Dobkin. Madame Merle, Monty Margetts. Mr. Touchett, Norman Field. Osmond, Tony Barrett. Countess Gemini, Sarah Jane Wells. Your announcer, Don Stanley. Our intermission commentator was Henry Outland, whose commentary was recorded. The director of the NBC Theater is Andrew C. Love. This program came to you from Hollywood. Today is Sunday, and one of Broadway's most famous plays will be brought into your living room this evening by Theater Guild on the Air on NBC. It's Elmer Rice's classic story, Counselor at Law, with one of Hollywood's first names, James Cagney, in the leading role. For an exciting performance of a famous stage hit, be sure to hear James Cagney on Theater Guild on the Air this evening on NBC. Your tune for the stars on NBC.

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1: But Miss Rose, it's impossible. This is a maximum security prison. We haven't had an escape in years.
2: Well, you have one now, Warden. Tom Nixon.
1: How can you be sure?
2: I saw him in New York City 2 days ago.
1: Did you know him well?
2: Well enough. He was my mother's star boarder for years. Why, I sat opposite him at the dinner table from the time I was a girl of 15 until he murdered her. And now somehow he's escaped from here and he's after me.
1: Rhodes, it's impossible, I say.
2: Warden Grace, 10 years ago, when Mother was found murdered, I knew it couldn't have been anyone but Tom. I testified against him. I was the chief, practically the only witness at the trial. And when they sentenced him here for life, he swore to kill me. He swore in the open court to get even with me. For 10 years I've lived in deadly fear of him. And now he's free.
1: Where exactly did you see the prisoner, Miss Rhodes?
2: That's just the point. That's why I know he's after me. I saw him in the building where I live.
1: Well, I don't see how.
2: He has a job there, running the elevator at night. I live all alone in a small 3-room penthouse on the 18th floor of an office building. The other night, about a week ago, I came home alone from the movie, after midnight. I was already in the elevator before I noticed there was a new night man. It was Tom. His hair had turned white and there was a stoop to his shoulders, but everything about him, the crook of his head, his high, thin nose, the hollow cheekbones, were all the same. And then he turned and stared at me. I could see those deadly, pale, cold eyes. Those heavy eyebrows, that familiar, quiet, sarcastic mouth.
3: On floor, miss.
2: Oh, my floor. Yes, the penthouse, please.
3: The penthouse? Where's that? On the roof?
2: Yes, on the roof, please. 18th floor.
3: Okay.
2: Like being in a cage with a wild beast. Kept watching him, peering at me furtively as the elevator moved upward with agonizing slowness. I shrank back to hide my face. The light in the car was dim. My only hope was that he didn't recognize me.
3: Here's your floor, miss.
2: Thank you. Good night.
3: Good night.
2: Anything, thank you.
3: What's the matter? Did you forget your key?
2: No, it's right here in my bag. I'll find it in a minute.
3: Want me to let you in?
2: Let me in? Why, no.
3: I got pass keys to all the doors. It's no trouble.
2: No thanks, but here. I have it right here. Good night.
4: In just a moment, we will return for the second act of Suspense.
5: 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But no matter who's on hand for this happy open house, no matter what stars of the entertainment world are bandying the banter about, you can be sure a good time will be had by all, yourself included. 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

0: And that was the first time you saw him?
1: Yes, Wharton.
0: And that was all he did or said?
1: Yes, but it wasn't so much what he said as the awful feeling that he was only playing with me, torturing me until he was ready to kill me. Wharton Graves, I don't even have a telephone. I've always been afraid to be listed in the phone book. And the only way up to that penthouse is by that one elevator. I was trapped up there at his mercy.
0: What did you do?
1: I spent the night crouched against the wall with a flat iron in my hand, waiting for that key to click in my lock.
0: But it didn't.
1: No, it didn't. The next day, I began to wonder if I wasn't imagining the whole thing. Then that night,

0: feeling given up.
1: You think he recognized you then?
0: Recognized me? Warden Graves, I haven't changed. Perhaps I've grown a little thinner, but don't you see, he'd come there only to trap me. He'd taken that particular job, plotted, schemed. It was only a question of when he was going to do it, when the axe was going to fall. He kept grinning at me as I stepped out of the elevator. And then just as I was going to bed...
2: Time to answer the door. I'm sorry, Miss Rhodes. I'm very sorry.
0: Don't let it happen again. Good night.
2: I was just thinking. You've got no way to get up here or down except in my elevator.
0: No.
2: Even the service elevator doesn't get up this far, does it?
0: No.
2: You're really all alone up here, aren't you? What you're talking about, miss. I don't understand what you're talking about.
0: Get out!
2: There's my butler. I better answer.
3: In a moment, we will return for the third act of...
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0: haven't seen him since Warden. I barricaded myself in again that night, and next morning I got down to the public phone and put through the call to you. But it wasn't any use.
1: That was the day I was out of town?
0: Yes, but I still don't see why they couldn't have told me. After all, I was giving them information.
1: Well, it's one of our strictest regulations that Otto Apatomy State Penitentiary never to discuss any of our prisoners over the telephone.
0: That's what they said.
1: So, you came all the way out here in person?
0: Yes.

0: This is a photograph taken of him just a week before he died. He's wasted away quite a bit. He was in the infirmary all last year. Came very religious too toward the end. Spent a good deal of his time praying.
1: Praying?
0: Yeah. The whole fight seemed to go out of him as soon as he knew that he was seriously ill. Now, you'd say this is his picture, wouldn't you, Miss Rhodes?
1: Yes. Yes, it's Tom, all right.
0: And these are little personal belongings. Ordinarily, we turn these over to the family, but in Tom's case, well, we couldn't trace the family. Now, you would recognize these as his?
1: Yes, I don't know them all, but that gold watch. He used to wear it every Sunday. His mother's.
0: Hmm. He wrote a couple of notes before he died to a fellow prisoner and to the prison chaplain. Yeah. You recognize his handwriting?
1: Yes. This seems to be Tom.
0: Well, Miss Rhodes, you feel a little better about your elevator operator now?
1: You must think me a fool. An awful fool.
0: No, not at all.
1: But the likeness was so extraordinary. It was almost like seeing a ghost.
0: A ghost? Oh, come on, Miss Rose. Now that you've gotten all this off your chest, isn't it perfectly obvious? That poor nightman's done nothing or said nothing to you at all out of the ordinary. It's only that, you seem to be the victim of some kind of a guilt complex.
1: Guilt complex? Well, I'm not guilty of anything.
0: No, what I mean is that Tom has been on your mind now for 10 years. You testified against him. He threatened you. Gradually, you came to see him everywhere.
1: No. No, only this once. Only these last few nights.
0: All right. But now you know the truth. That should clear your fears forever. Tom's dead and buried. Go back and take a look at this nightman again. Now that you know Tom's dead, I'll lay odds the whole resemblance will vanish.
1: I hope so.
0: My advice to you, Miss Rhodes, would be to go straight home. Use that elevator as much as possible. Get acquainted with this man. For your own sake, try to get the better of these hallucinations. That's all they are. Just hallucinations.
2: In a moment, we continue with the concluding act of Suspense. 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

0: Good evening.
1: Evening, miss.
0: Could you help me with these bags, please?
1: Okay. At all, miss?
0: Yes, thank you. This is...

0: Are you a child?
1: No, thank you, miss. I never take tips.
0: No, it's all right. I'd like you to have it. I'm sure the superintendent will mind.
1: The superintendent hasn't anything to do with it.
0: No. Well, aren't we going to start?
1: Yeah. All right. Been out of town?
0: Why, yes, I have.
1: Yeah, I haven't seen you for a couple of nights.
0: I was in the country, visiting with a friend.
1: Oh.
0: It's beautiful weather out in the country this time of year.
1: I wouldn't know.
0: Well, my floor already.
1: No, it's not.
0: Then why are we stopping?
1: The elevator's stuck. Power's cut off.
0: Cut off?
1: Uh-huh.
0: But how could that happen? It never happened before as long as I've lived here.
1: Well, sooner or later, I guess it had to happen.
0: Well, isn't there some way we can get it back on? Some buzzer for the cellar or something?
1: If the power's off, the buzzer isn't working. It's a wonder the lights are still on.
0: The lights?
1: Yeah. They'll probably go out in a minute, though, and then it'll be black in here. Black as the grave.
0: Oh. Let's get out of here. Open the door.
1: Can't. She won't budge.
0: But you haven't even tried.
1: I don't have to try. We're stuck between floors. The door's flush with solid wall.
0: Solid wall?
1: Yeah. Kind of like being bricked up. In a cell.
0: But there must be some way out of here. Isn't there a little door in the roof? Something you can pry open? Something you can climb up out of and into the shaft?
1: Don't see any.
0: But what are we going to do? What are we going to do?
1: Wait.
0: Wait
1: until somebody comes along downstairs and finds the elevator stuck and then rings up the superintendent.
0: But that might be ours.
1: Might be.
0: No!
1: Wasting your breath. Everybody's left the building. I know because they're all signed out. Nobody's down in the basement. There won't be any passengers ringing for an elevator this time of night.
0: You seem awfully sure about all that.
1: Jumpy, ain't you?
0: No. No, I suppose really there's nothing to be afraid of. Sooner or later, they'll come.
1: Oh, sure. Sooner or later.
0: It's just that they're stuck up here between me.
1: You're not jumping on account of me.
0: You? I know. No, of course not.
1: But you were kind of jumpy the other night. With me? Weren't you?
0: The other night?
1: When I brought the laundry into your apartment. Unexpectedly.
0: Oh, that? Well, that was a mistake.
1: A mistake?
0: I just thought you were someone else, a friend of mine. Someone I've always been afraid of.
1: Oh.
0: But now I've learned it couldn't be you because this friend's dead. Dead and buried.
1: Dead and buried?
0: Yes.
1: What was his name? Maybe I know him.
0: Oh. The lights went out.
1: I knew they'd go sooner or later.
0: Oh, no. No, they can't. They... I can't stay here alone in the dark with you.
1: Oh, so you are jumpy with me.
0: No, no.
1: I thought you said this guy was dead and buried.
0: He is. I thought he's buried.
1: What are you screaming? What are you screaming like that?
0: I'm not screaming. Honey, it's so dark in here. So close and creepy and...
1: What did you do to this friend? That makes you so jumpy.
0: Do to him? Well, nothing. I didn't do a thing.
1: No?
0: It was he. He threatened me. He was a murderer. He killed my mother in cold blood 10 years ago. He was our boarder for 10 years. And one afternoon... Don't move! Don't move!
1: I'm not moving. Go on.
0: One afternoon, I came home and... There was Mother lying on the floor with the rope. No! No, where are you? I can't see her!
1: Go on.
0: No! No, I can't stand it! I can't stand it! Tom! It's you, Tom, isn't it?
1: I thought you said your friend was dead and buried.
0: Stop it! Stop torturing me! Tell me the truth. You escaped, didn't you? You didn't die. And it was someone else's grave. Just as I thought you escaped and found me here. Answer me! John, where are you? I can't see you! No! No! No, John! John, no! I didn't mean this. I didn't. I didn't mean to send you there. You went only because I loved you, Tom. I loved you for years and hated Mother. And I hated you for loving her. It was only to get revenge on you both that I killed her and framed you. Oh, Tom, Mother was so cruel to me. She treated me like a slave. And all the time, holding you on my face. If you'd spoken one kind word to me, Tom, as a child. One word. To let me know you loved me. You're going to kill me. Aren't you, Tom? Going down?
1: There's a passenger ringing in the lobby.
0: Then you're not Tom?
1: No, miss.
0: You're not going to kill me?
1: Not me.
0: It was all just a crazy hallucination, like the warden said. Just because the power went off and you look so much like John Nixon. Oh, forgive me. Please forgive me for being so absurd.
1: There's nothing to forgive.
0: And you'll forget about those silly things I said, won't you? I didn't mean them. It was just because I was beside myself.
1: What silly things, ma'am?
0: Oh, those silly things about my mother and Tom and... Here, this is for you. No, no. I insist this time. I insist.
1: I'm sorry. But I'm afraid I never accept tips.
0: Oh, but please.
1: Particularly from a dame who framed my twin brother. Good evening, Warden.
2: Good evening, Lieutenant Nixon.
1: She's confessed.
2: Yes, I thought she would, Lieutenant.
0: No.

0: You've been listening to Nightman, written for Suspense by Lucille Fletcher. In a moment, the names of our players and a word about next week's story of suspense. How would you like to make a new friend? Well, students and teachers in Japan, young people in their 20s, in the new nations of Africa and Southeast Asia, and adults all over the free world want to make friends with you. They want to know how you live, what kind of food you eat, what kind of work you do, what you read, what you do for entertainment. In other words, they want to know all about the American way of life. Now, you can make a wonderful new acquaintance simply for the cost of a postage stamp. And all you have to do is this. If you are between the ages of 16 and 60, just drop a line to Letters Abroad, 45 East 65th Street, New York, 21, New York, stating your age and your principal interest. And also, please enclose a stamped, self-addressed envelope. Letters Abroad will then put you in touch with an interesting correspondent overseas.
1: N-A-B-I-S-C-O, Nabisco is the name to know. 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
3: Murderers must have a lot of trouble keeping their books balanced. For one thing, they can't always be sure when they're going to make their next killing. And for another, so many of their assets are buried.
2: The National Broadcasting Company presents William Gargan in another transcribed drama of mystery and adventure with America's number one detective, Barry Craig, confidential investigator.
3: Barry Craig speaking. Being a confidential investigator can easily become an office job, if you've got an office, which I have. And you spend all your time in it, which I don't. Clients cross you up sometimes, though. Joey Carter made a stab in that direction on this particular day. I had a meal at Willie's Wagon, if you could call it a meal.
4: What would you call it, Mr. Craig?
3: Penance.
5: Big joke.
4: Something wrong with a hamburger?
3: Well, it's been fatally wounded, Willie.
4: Huh.
3: Next time you might wait till it dies before serving it.
4: My customer should live so long.
3: Why, thank you, Willie.
4: I can remember a time when Private Dix could hardly read. We were all making witty remarks.
3: Sorry.
4: Have a cup of coffee?
3: Oh, I'm not that sorry.
4: There's nothing wrong with a coffee.
3: Well, there's nothing wrong with sulfuric acid either, but I'll hold on to my stomach lining for a while longer if you don't mind.
4: What's so special about your stomach lining?
3: It's attached to me.
4: Yeah, you're getting sentimental. Which reminds me, there was a guy in here looking for you about an hour ago.
3: Oh?
4: Nervous little punk. I gave him your office address.
3: He must have missed me. An hour ago, I was on my way here.
4: Yeah?
3: What was he nervous about?
4: He didn't whisper nothing in my shell like this.
3: Then how'd you know he was nervous?
4: He couldn't keep his hand from trembling. The one that was holding the gun, I mean.
3: Willie had nothing more to offer except the coffee I'd already turned down, so I got out. After Willie explained that my prospective client hadn't exactly been waving his gun around. He'd just been clutching it in a side pocket. Jake, who'd given up a handful of stony acres in Vermont for an elevator cage in the building where I had my office, added a few, very few, well-chosen words.
6: Hi.
3: Hello, Jake. Nice day.
6: Yep.
3: How have things been on Madison Avenue today?
6: Dull.
3: No pretty girls?
6: I reckon there was.
3: Now, don't tell me you're getting old.
6: Busted my glasses.
3: Oh. Well, tomorrow will be another day.
6: Yep.
3: But I'd like to get up to my office before then.
6: Oh, I keep forgetting. Going up?
3: Where else could I go from the ground floor?
6: I guess you're going up. Other fellow went up, too.
3: Which other fellow?
6: One looking for you.
3: Well, thanks for letting me in on it. Was he a small man?
6: Yeah.
3: Nervous?
6: Yep.
3: Said he'd wait for me in the office?
6: Yeah. Ain't come down, either.
3: Which means he's still up there, unless he used the back stairs.
6: Yeah.
3: Did he mention why he wanted to see me?
6: No.
3: He was carrying a gun, wasn't he?
6: Oh, you heard about him.
3: From Willie. He tried to get a hold of me at the wagon, but...
6: Fella drink any of Willie's coffee?
3: I don't know.
6: You better hurry on to your office, because if that fella did...
3: Yeah?
6: He'd be needing major surgery.
3: You're exaggerating.
6: Well, I had some of that coffee when I first come to town, before I knew better.
3: You're still alive.
6: Yeah, but mighty feeble. You just hear something, Mr. Craig?
3: Your buzzer. Somebody's ringing for you downstairs.
6: Oh, what's the matter with them? Can't they walk up a few stairs?
3: They may never have used your elevator before.
6: You want again? Noisy fellas. Excuse me.
3: Not at all. Jake's elevator headed downstairs at considerably less than the speed of light. I headed for my office, in no particular hurry. I don't like small men with guns. Sometimes they get to thinking they need a gun as an equalizer. It might be psychological, but bullets never hurt of Sigmund Freud. I didn't spot him when I first got into the office. It was late afternoon. The dying sunlight didn't quite make it to the corners of the room. It was in a corner that my client was waiting for me. A lonely corner, the loneliest of all. The corner where a man creeps to die.
7: The knife went in under the left shoulder blade and pierced the heart. He died maybe an hour ago. Death was not instantaneous. There's no identification on him. Labels on his clothes have been ripped off. Until further notice, he'll go on the books as John Doe, deceased.
3: Briefly and beautifully put, Lieutenant Rogers.
7: Let's not be formal, Barry.
3: You taking Junior with you?
7: Mm-hmm. Maybe we'll turn up something with his fingerprints.
3: The odds are good.
7: The gun he was carrying had its serial number filed off. Professional.
3: Yeah. Makes it funny, though.
7: Why?
3: His prints are on record. Whoever killed him must have known that. Why bother with stripping the body of identification?
7: Time, maybe.
3: I suppose.
7: He was trying to get in touch with you. Somebody was anxious about that.
3: I'd imagine so.
7: Somebody's anxiety killed John Doe.
3: Looks that way.
7: We'll find out who John Doe was sooner or later. Once we get that, we might be able to make a good guess about why he wanted to see you.
3: That's possible.
7: The boy with the knife wouldn't care for that. He might try using that knife again. Be careful, will you, Barry?
3: It was good advice, but how can you be careful when you don't know what you've got to be careful about or who? Tracing John Doe was taking time. Time in which the sun dived behind the high stone walls of the city and got lost. Time in which I got tired of sitting around in a darkened office and staring into a corner where nothing was anymore. So I got out. I buzzed the elevator quickly and settled down to wait. But the elevator started up fast. I didn't think much of it until it was close to my floor. Then I thought in a hurry. In all the years Jake had been piloting that elevator, he'd never responded that fast. I moved back, pulling at the gun in my pocket. I didn't make it by the time the elevator door opened, so I dived for the carpet. I made a mental note to speak to the management. That carpet hadn't been swept in months. The little stranger in the elevator hadn't waited to see if the bullets had found me. I thought maybe I could let him know if I got down the back stairs fast enough. Then I ran into Jake, at the foot of the stairs, slumped behind the door that led to them. Jake. Jake.
6: Yeah, if I remember correct.
3: Boy, you had me worried for a minute.
6: Hi. Head don't feel so good.
3: You were hit on it.
6: Maybe that's why I don't feel so good. Must have been hit by a piece of my farm up in Vermont.
3: A rocky piece.
6: That was the only kind there was.
3: Here.
6: Thanks, Mr. Craig.
3: How is it?
6: It was better laying down. I figure I'll live, though.
3: Good.
6: Getting my glasses back tomorrow.
3: You mean you'll be able to see the girls on Madison Avenue again?
6: Yeah. Well, maybe we better get back to the lobby. Might be customers.
3: All right, but hold it where you are. Well, the lobby's empty. Come on.
6: You figured the fellow that hit me might still be around?
3: Possibly.
6: Too bad he ain't.
3: Not so bad. He was carrying a gun.
6: Oh?
3: Minus a few bullets now.
6: Well, I took the elevator up.
3: When I rang for it.
6: Well, you got dust on your suit, Mr. Craig. Carpet upstairs?
3: Yeah.
6: Ought to be swept sometime.
3: You might take it up with a cleaning woman.
6: Yeah. When she gets over her lumbago.
3: The carpet hasn't been swept for years.
6: Well, Miss Abercrombie's had lumbago for years.
3: Jake, did you see the man who slugged you?
6: Not too good. My glasses, you see.
3: Oh, yeah. Well, he's probably a half a dozen miles from here by now. So long, Jake.
6: Going out?
3: Sure.
6: Mr. Craig.
3: Yeah?
6: The fella that took them shots at you, he might be hanging around.
3: What for?
6: Another helping.
3: No, it was a professional job. Hit and run. If they don't make it the first time, they wait until they can arrange another setup.
6: Well, I hope you're right, Mr. Craig.
3: So, do I. My analysis was probably right. That didn't prevent me from holding my breath as I went through the lobby door. Then across the strip of pavement that separated me from my car and into it. I didn't waste any time getting underway. No gunfire. I decided I could start breathing again.
8: Mr. Craig?
3: I beg your pardon?
8: Oh, I'm the one who should...
3: Let's not quibble about who begs whose pardon. I'm just a little worried about whether this is my car.
8: It's your car.
3: I never noticed that it came equipped with a small blonde before.
8: Do you mind?
3: I was a normal red-blooded American boy, Miss...
8: My name is Doris. Doris Cheney.
3: How do you do? And do you spend much of your time parking in other people's cars?
8: Only when the other people are Barry Craig.
3: Must be my new tie. Man who sold it to me said it would attract blondes like flies.
8: It's not a very nice comparison. Flies are pests.
3: Blondes can be, too. On the other hand... now that the gay chit-chat is over, well...
8: But I had to see you.
3: I've got an office.
8: Oh, I couldn't be seen going there.
3: You're shy?
8: I'm afraid.
3: And you figured staking out in my car, you'd be safe.
8: Well, for a while, anyway, and eventually you'd come out and get in the car.
3: And then we'd be together.
8: Yes.
3: Without witnesses.
8: Yes.
3: You're fumbling with your bag. Is there a gun in it?
8: No, there isn't. I'm nervous.
3: It's too early. We haven't come to the reasons for your being here yet.
8: We've come to the reasons.
3: My mistake.
8: The name of the man who was killed in your office today was William Cheney.
3: I concentrated on my driving. Concentrating on a small blonde is more fun, but is more likely to end up in a crash. She didn't add anything to the identification. I didn't figure she was finished yet, though. I gave her the cue. Relative?
8: My husband.
3: No relative.
8: We haven't been living together for some time.
3: He made noise when he ate soup?
8: He was a thief.
3: Oh, and that wore on your nerve.
8: Well, I hadn't known when I married him.
3: That happened.
8: You don't sound as if you believe me.
3: I don't have to believe you. You're not a client.
8: What?
3: Some reason or other, people never tell the truth to detectives if they can help it. Maybe they figure detectives should be smart enough to find out the truth for themselves. Sometimes detectives do.
8: But if I were a client?
3: I'd have to believe you. It's not on my license, but it's the way I play.
8: I want you to believe me, Mr. Craig.
3: It's $50 a day and expensive.
8: That's not too bad.
3: Depends on what you're buying. Suppose you hire me. What are you in the market for? An alibi, maybe?
8: Alibi? For what?
3: Your husband didn't die of old age.
8: Oh, you think I...
3: You could have. You knew where my office was. You knew he died there.
8: But...
3: Did you kill him?
8: No.
3: Okay. For now, we'll accept that as being true. The next thing is, what do you need a confidential investigator for?
8: I know who killed my husband.
3: She had a habit of throwing small bombshells as though she didn't know they were explosive. I sat that one out for a few seconds. It gave me time to wonder if the car that was trailing us intended to get any closer. It didn't. Not yet, anyway. You know who killed William Cheney?
8: Yes.
3: The district attorney will love you with a great love if you drop in and tell him.
8: I can't.
3: You don't care for the legal profession?
8: I don't have any proof.
3: That's a discouraging detail.
8: But I know it has to be...
3: Has to be who?
8: You've been staring up into the rearview mirror all the time. Why?
3: Car's been following us ever since we left my office. Who does it have to be?
8: Car? Then someone...
3: So far as we know, no one saw anything but me getting into my car and driving away. Who killed your husband?
8: They must have noticed...
3: It's night. They've not been close enough to make any identifications. Maybe not even to spot the fact I've got a passenger. Why are you holding out on me?
8: I'm not, only...
3: The headlights are getting bigger. We're going to have company pretty soon. Look, Mrs. Cheney, it's corny. Somebody with something important to tell is stalling about it until it's too late.
8: You mean until they get killed?
3: Yeah. And by then, the something important isn't important anymore. At least, not to the one who dies.
8: John Hurley.
3: John Hurley.
8: My husband worked for him.
3: And since your husband's profession was a thief, you mean he stole for him?
8: Yes.
3: That's background. Now hand me motive.
8: My husband stole something. Hurley thought he was going to double-cross him, not turn it over to him.
3: Was he?
8: I don't know. I haven't seen Bill for months, since we separated.
3: You make the marriage sound like ancient history. Your news is fresh, though.
8: Well, Bill phoned me lots of times, begged me to take him back. But...
3: What was it he was holding out?
8: Oh, I'm not sure. Jewels, I think.
3: Uh-huh. Slide off the seat and get on the floor.
8: What?
3: Do as I say.
8: All right. What's wrong?
3: Car trailing us is getting too close. I've been shot at once today. It could happen again. I don't want you in the line of fire.
8: But they might not miss again.
3: I know. That's why I'm going to dedicate a fender or two to self-preservation. Grab onto something. We're going to have a small collision. For what happened immediately after I'd cut my car in front of the one coming up behind, you'll have to consult somebody else. Obviously, both cars spun, slid across the street, and wound up attacking a lamppost. I was among those present, sure, but I wasn't sitting up and taking notice. I was lying down and being unconscious. Oh.
9: Barry.
3: Oh. For a little while, I thought maybe my sins had been overlooked and I was in a better place. But what would the voice of Lieutenant Rogers be doing in a better place?
7: I guess you're alive.
3: Thanks.
9: Oh, ouch.
7: I could have told you this was no time to brush your hair back.
3: It's my older brother who has two heads. Maybe I'm my older brother.
7: That lump you're fondling isn't another head.
3: Oh. Fred.
7: Yeah?
3: News.
7: You and another car had a collision with each other and a lamppost.
3: That I remember. Partially, anyway. Except the collision was intentional.
7: Oh?
3: I'll explain later. You keep going.
7: Well, a crowd collected immediately, but despite that, or maybe because of that... Whoever was in the other car disappeared.
3: Too bad. However, that crowd probably saved my skin. The car was trailing mine, Trav. Outran me. I figured it would probably outgun me, too, so I had an accident.
7: For a man with a thick skull, that was probably the brightest thing to do.
3: Thank you, Lieutenant. I don't feel very much like making sudden movements with my head. That's why I haven't looked around, but... Trav, does there happen to be a small blonde on the premises?
7: I've looked around. Not even a big blonde.
3: Uh-huh. Means the crowd gave her an opportunity to duck out, too. Trav.
7: Yes?
3: Hasn't the police department got a couple of other lieutenants they occasionally use?
7: I was phoning your place when you left. I got Jake.
3: Oh. And the news from Vermont was?
7: You'd left. With another car on your trail.
3: So you sent out an alarm?
7: Yep.
3: Thanks. What were you phoning me about?
7: The identity of the corpse in your office.
3: William Cheney?
7: Yes, I... Hey, wait a minute. How did you know who he was?
3: The small blonde.
7: She must have been a very knowledgeable small blonde.
3: Maybe. She'd also been married to William Cheney.
7: Hmm. And wanted you to do what?
3: Find his killer. Trav, what's the department got on Cheney?
7: Thief of sundry and movable items, notably jewels.
3: Big job recently?
7: Suspected the Horsham deal.
3: Well?
7: Not much, so far as quantity goes. One medium-sized necklace. Only it happens to be worth around $100,000.
3: Give me quality over quantity any time. Which is what Cheney and his boss must have figured. Which is also what Cheney figured.
7: Now you've lost me.
3: Cheney was holding out on the necklace, I'll bet.
7: I was on my way to Cheney's house when you interrupted. Would you like to come along?
3: Very much. If I can arrange to have my head brought with me. But I was pleasantly surprised. My head stayed with me. We got to Cheney's place. Cheney, understandably enough, wasn't home. Neither was the necklace. We made sure of that.
7: Well, wherever he hid it, it wasn't here.
3: No.
7: Funny thing. You can see his wife left him. Not a dress in the place or a pair of women's shoes, but he's kept her furniture around.
3: Yeah. He wanted her to come back. I guess he didn't disturb anything.
7: No. Her cosmetics all over the place. Perfume stuff.
3: Yeah. Nice perfume. Hey.
7: What?
3: Newspaper.
7: So I see. What was the idea, fishing it out from under all the used face tissues?
3: Front page article it's folded to.
7: Paper's 3 days old. Horsham's story broke 3 days ago.
3: Which means Cheney was on the run for 3 days before they got to him in my office.
7: Maybe he had the necklace on him?
3: Then they'd have lost interest in me, but they didn't.
7: No. Then the necklace is still among the missing. So far as Horsham, who owns it, is concerned, and so far as, who else?
3: So far as John Hurley is concerned, I think.
7: The small blonde gave you Hurley's name?
3: Yeah.
7: It might be a lead.
3: Why not try it?
7: John Hurley's been a bad boy for some time now. The department's got lots of warrants out for him. Trouble's been, nobody's found him to serve them on him.
3: He must be around.
7: Oh, I'm sure he is.
3: Not half as sure as I am. I'm the one he's been spraying bullets at.
7: We can always issue another warrant.
3: I don't doubt it. The only thing is, I'd like to be around when it happens. Around and alive. That, for the time being, was that. Trav returned to wherever lieutenants of police returned in the middle of the night, and I got some work done. Not finding Hurley. No private detective can come even close to the police when it comes to tracing people. The thing is, I didn't waste time looking for Hurley. I concentrated on a small blonde. According to what your fleet dispatcher tells me, you guys work the cab stand here nights.
10: That's right, bud.
3: Three of you. The one I want is the one that knows a guy named Cheney. The address is 2906.
10: Larchmont, apartment 3B.
3: You're the man I want. You generally take his calls?
10: Yep.
3: You other guys, $5 a piece make you happy?
11: Sure, okay.
3: Okay. Now, this Cheney was married, wasn't he?
10: You digging up stuff for a divorce case?
3: No. Matter of fact, you won't be called upon to testify to anything. You know what his wife looks like?
10: Yeah. Blonde. Small.
3: Fine. Now, maybe she did this during the daytime. If she did, I'm sunk. But I've got a feeling the nighttime is the time a gal generally moves out. Some time ago, she left Larchmont. With suitcases, but no husband.
10: You're not guessing.
3: Not anymore. She use your cab?
10: Yeah.
3: Where'd you take her?
10: The other guys rated 5 apiece.
3: You rate 25.
10: Thanks. 3912 E67.
3: Thanks. Maybe I just wanted to see a small blonde again. It's one of the pleasanter things that happens to a private detective. But that wasn't the way I saw it, which could be why I didn't feel pleasant when I got to Doris Cheney's place.
8: Who is it?
3: Barry Craig.
8: I can't...
3: Mrs. Cheney.
8: Oh, all right. Come in.
3: Thanks.
11: Hello, Craig.
3: Hello. You'd be Hurley, wouldn't you?
11: Not only would be Craig, and...
3: Speak softly and carry a big gun?
11: You've got a gift, Craig. Gift of expression. I couldn't have thought of that in a year.
3: Maybe you never tried. Now I've seen the gun, you can put it away.
11: You're too broad across the shoulders, Craig. You wouldn't have much trouble handling me. If I didn't wave the gun around, so to speak.
3: I don't anticipate much trouble anyway.
11: Yeah, me. Don't tell me you're one of those unbelievable characters who isn't afraid of a gun.
3: Of course I'm afraid of a gun.
11: Well, then?
3: I can't see any reason for you to use it on me, that's all.
11: Let's hope so, however skeptical we are.
3: Hope I didn't damage your car too badly.
11: Doesn't matter. It wasn't mine to start with.
3: Doris.
8: You were unconscious, Barry. I saw Hurley get out of his car. I ran. I had to.
3: Sure. How long's Hurley been here?
8: Well, just a couple of minutes.
3: In that case, he hasn't found the necklace yet, has he?
11: Craig, now I'm really surprised. Fancy her admitting that. Or was it a slip of the tongue?
3: Pretty obvious, isn't it?
11: Maybe. But it takes a rare man to recognize the obvious. My congratulations, Craig. Now, if you don't mind, Doris, my dear.
8: I don't have the necklace.
11: Now, you see, Craig? She won't admit the obvious.
3: Maybe she's frightened. Hurley, if she turns the necklace over to you, what then?
11: You mean, will I be nasty? Kill people? Why should I? Police are after me anyway.
3: All right. The necklace is in her bag.
8: Barry!
11: Bag? Ah, here it is.
3: She kept plucking at it when she came to consult me. I thought there might be a gun in it, but...
11: Not a gun at all. The necklace?
3: Yeah.
11: Well, Craig, you were quite right. There's no need for me to bother you at all.
8: Please drop your gun, Mr. Hurley. I'm terribly nervous.
11: I've dropped it. Comes of having eyes for only the mercenary. And I should have kept them on you.
8: Please, Barry, call the police.
3: Yeah. No question about Hurley's being the man who trailed us in that car. Man responsible for the jewel robbery. The phone... Oh, yeah.
8: Not to mention murdering my husband.
3: Let's not mention it.
8: What?
3: Because he didn't. Sorry, telephone wires do get tangled around people's arms, don't they? I'll take the gun.
11: Neatly done. Sorry, I can't stay to admire.
3: You're staying. We're all staying till the police come. And then a thief will go to jail and a murderess...
8: No!
3: ...to her punishment.
7: Some of it I've got, Barry.
3: Fine, Trev.
7: Whoever killed Cheney took the necklace. But Hurley was still after it, so...
3: He didn't kill Cheney. More than that, Trav, if Hurley had the necklace, why would he have bothered keeping after me?
7: Well, but Doris did.
3: Doris had to. She had to find out if Cheney had told me about her part in the deal. Hurley wouldn't have cared.
7: Well, that's true enough. So Hurley hung around, socking Jake on the head. And it was Doris in the elevator, wasn't it?
3: Yeah, she missed. Jake was knocked out. All she did was walk out the front door and wait in my car.
7: Fits together nicely. I'd like something a little more dramatic, though.
3: Oh, I can supply that, too. Doris told me she'd left her husband months ago. Hadn't had any contact with him except over the phone.
7: Well, he could have told her about the robbery over the phone, so that didn't prove anything.
3: But when we were in Cheney's apartment, we found a newspaper under used facial tissue. Used by a woman, naturally.
7: Hey, that's right. And the paper was, 3 days old.
3: 3 days old. Which meant Doris hadn't split up with Cheney till after the robbery. Which meant she lied. Which means a 3 days old newspaper is going to hang her.

0: You've been listening to William Gargan in another exciting transcribed mystery drama from the adventures of Barry Craig, confidential investigator. Tonight's story, The Lonely Corner, was written by Lou Vittis. Next week, it's the strange story titled The Killing Pace, about which Barry Craig has this to say.
1: Next week, three wise men brain each other, and a lady doll goes to the dogs when a champion greyhound makes a record-breaking sprint into the hereafter. Good night, folks. See you next week.
0: The National Broadcasting Company has brought you William Gargan, starring as Barry Craig, confidential investigator. Featured in the role of Jake was Parker Fennelly. This is Don Pardo speaking.

Mark Twain used to say, "Everybody talks about the weather, but nobody does anything about it." We might add, "Everybody talks about the bad conditions in our schools, but nobody does anything about it." But no, that wouldn't be quite fair. Today, good citizens all over the country are working to improve our schools. It's true that in many communities, schools are outmoded, run down, and overcrowded. But in most of those communities, intelligent, responsible citizens are joining together to improve conditions. If you'd like to do your part, join and work with local civic organizations that are trying to make educational conditions better. If you'd like to know what other communities are doing to improve their schools, just write to the National Citizens Commission for the Public Schools, 2 West 45th Street, New York, 36, New York. That's the National Citizens Commission for the Public Schools, 2 West 45th Street, New York, 36, New York. Remember, better schools build a stronger America.

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The man who wrote this week's favorite story is remarkable in American history. He was a governor of New Mexico, a minister to Turkey, and a general in two wars. He saved Washington, D.C. from almost certain capture during the war between the states. And he wrote a story that sold more copies than any other book except the Bible. This incredible American was General Lew Wallace. And his great novel, which sold over 3 million copies, was Ben-Hur. That's the favorite story we're going to bring you in this half hour, as the choice of Mr. Clyde Beatty, the famous circus performer and trainer of wild animals. The popular young motion picture star John Beale will play the title role of Ben-Hur, with Marvin Miller as Messala, in our favorite story production. There are many tales told of various productions of Ben-Hur. When it was filmed in silent movies several decades ago, a troupe of actors was sent all the way to Italy, where they staged the famous chariot race in the actual ruins of the Roman Circus Maximus. For retakes, they found it necessary to build a replica of the Roman amphitheater here in Hollywood. The cost was enormous, but Ben-Hur proved to be one of the great successes in motion picture history. We're proud to bring you our radio version of Ben-Hur as Clyde Beatty's favorite story.

0: Mother?
1: Yes, David?
0: Why are we climbing this hill in the dark? Why did we get up so early today?
1: Your father will tell you that, David.
2: Yes. As soon as we reach the top of the hill, my son. In a little while, the sun will rise over the walls of Jerusalem, the holy city. And this hilltop will be radiantly golden, David. You will see.
1: How the wind seems to sing.
2: You are old enough now, David, to understand what we wish to tell you. Your grandmother and I will try to tell you the whole story, just as it happened.
1: Hold my hand, David.
0: Yes, Grandmother.
2: We saw him, David, your grandmother and I. He walked the earth in our lifetimes. He touched our lives.
1: He touched our lives, David.
2: You will read about him in books and hear about him in sermons. But we saw him, David. We saw him. What we say here, you will tell your children someday, and they will tell theirs. We will go back many years before I first saw him. My best friend, David, my boyhood companion, was returning to Judea after 5 years in Rome. I remember I ran down the street toward the Roman garrison to meet him. How I ran that day.
3: Messala! Oh, Messala!
4: Who calls me?
3: Oh, welcome home, Messala.
4: Oh, it's Judah Ben-Hur.
3: Yes.
4: How's the student?
3: I am well. It's been a long time, Messala. 5 years.
4: So it has.
3: How fine you look in your uniform.
4: This is a special parade uniform designed by the best artisans of Rome. We march today with the new procurator.
3: Valerius Gratus?
4: He arrives today. Ah, there's a man who will teach the weaklings of Judea real Roman discipline.
3: Messala.
4: Well, why do you stand there gaping like a child?
3: You're so changed.
4: Changed, certainly. I'm a soldier.
3: I'll never forget the day you left. I saw you start off for Rome, and I cried. You were my closest friend. Now you've come back almost like a prince, and yet...
4: Yes?
3: I wish you were the Messala who went away.
4: How provincial you are. I pity you, Judah. You have a good face, but the weakness and sentimentality of a bookish man, which makes you a typical Judean. Yours is a life with no opportunities. But the world lies before me.
3: I bid you goodbye, Messala. I wish I had not come. I sought a friend, and I find a...
4: A Roman.
3: Goodbye, Messala.

0: Mother. Mother, are you home?
1: I'm in here, Judah.
0: Mother, I must talk to you.
1: Such a sad look, my son. Is anything wrong?
0: Tell me, Mother. Am I a weakling?
1: A weakling? Oh, no. Who told you that?
0: My friend, Masala.
1: And what did he say that so troubled you, Judah?
0: He has changed, Mother. Very changed.
1: You mean he has come back a Roman?
0: Yes.
1: And they have taught him that to be a Roman means to be a master.
0: But are we so low? Is sentiment a sin? And is reading a book a sign of weakness?
1: My son.
2: Judah! Judah!
0: Yes, Tirza?
2: Quickly, the soldiers from the Praetorium. They're marching right by our house.
0: We'll climb up on the roof and watch them.
2: Oh, may I, Mother?
1: Certainly, but be careful. The tiles on the roof may be slippery.
2: With my brother's strong right arm to hold me, I could never slip. Oh, but come quickly. We'll miss the best part. Oh, look at them. I've never seen so many soldiers.
0: There's the procurator on the golden litter.
2: Okay, can you make out the sign above his head?
0: In a moment I can. He's almost below us. Yes. Valerius Gratus, it says. New procurator of Judea. All hail.
3: The guard!
2: What happened?
0: The procurator. Something fell on his head.
3: There! It came from that roof. There is the man. Seize him. Yes, Commander.
2: They're pointing to us, Judah. What happened?
0: When I leaned out of tile, it slipped off the roof. Oh, Tirsa, I have killed the Roman governor.
2: Judah!
3: Break down the door! Take the entire family!
0: I didn't mean to do it, Tirsa. It was an accident.
2: Oh, Judah! He's not dead!
0: What?
2: He's getting up!
0: Oh, blessed be the Lord of our fathers. Come quickly, we must go to Mother.
2: I'm frightened, Judah.
0: I will explain it was an accident. They won't harm us. Come.
3: Ask the woman centurion, take our prisoner.
2: Let me go.
0: Take your hands from my mother. We have done nothing.
3: Nothing but attempt to assassinate the new procurator.
0: Masala!
3: There is your man. This his mother, this his sister. You have the whole family.
0: It was an accident. Masala, order your men to leave.
3: Get cords. Bind his hands.
0: Remember our childhood.
3: The procurator will name his sentence.
0: Oh, Masala, for the love of heaven!
3: Order the women to the Tower of Antonia.
0: The tower?
3: Thus we treat traitors.
0: Oh, Mother. Mother.
1: Judah.
3: And be quick about it. There is better entertainment in the streets.
0: Oh, Lord, I pray you. In the hour of thy vengeance, let mine be the hand to put it upon him. For many years, David, I did not know what had happened to my mother and my sister. They boarded up our house, and without a trial, they sentenced me to life in the galleys.
4: Oh, Father.
0: They tied a thong around my wrists and fastened it to a chariot. They dragged me, barefooted, toward the seashore, toward the galleys, my feet bleeding, the yellow dust flying up in my face. Finally, we stopped at a seaport town. I lay in the dust of the road, my throat parched with thirst. I wanted only to die, or to kill. And then, suddenly, I felt a hand touch my shoulder, gently, like a caress. I looked up, and I saw a face I've never forgotten. It was a young man, about my own age. His hair was bright chestnut, and his face was lighted by dark blue eyes, so good, so full of loving kindness. All my thoughts, all my dreams had been of revenge, only revenge. But when I looked up at him, my heart became as a child's. He placed a pitcher of cool water to my lips, and I drank. He spoke not a word, but placed a tender hand on my forehead, and his lips moved in a silent, wonderful blessing. Through all the long months, through all the dark years in the galley, I had hope. There was gentleness in the world. There was kindness. There was a man who had holiness and tenderness and compassion. And I knew that if one man could be like that, someday many men, or perhaps all men, could be like that too.
4: Pull in your dogs! Pull! Pull! Pull!
0: Oh, God.
4: Pull!
0: Oh, God, I pray to you.
4: Pull!
0: Let me keep believing. Let me hold in my mind the face I saw in the village called Nazareth.

This week's favorite story is Ben-Hur, A Tale of the Christ, the enormously popular novel by General Lew Wallace, chosen for this favorite story broadcast by Clyde Beatty, the world-famous circus impresario. Our star is the well-known American actor, John Beale. As we begin Act Two, we ask you to go back with us in time to the century of Caesar Augustus. It is the hour before daylight, and on a starlit hilltop overlooking the holy city of Jerusalem, we see three figures, a man, a woman, and a little boy.

0: and love is God, David. In the darkness, we reached for the light. Oh, Tirza, let us have faith.
1: Where is he, Mother? Where's my brother, Judah?
0: On some distant sea today. On some island of the seas tomorrow. In some city, along some road. But he is alive. I know this. A mother knows this. And while he lives, Tirza, we shall not be forgotten.
1: My hands are filled with scabs. My fingernails seem to be not at all.
0: Tirza, my dear, try not to think of this. Say a psalm. Though I walk through the valley of the shadow of death, I will fear no evil, for thou art with me.
2: You in there!
1: Mother!
2: You ought to be released, women!
0: Released?
2: Valerius Sardis is no longer procurator, and Pontius Pilate needs room for his own prisoners. All right, women, you may come out now. Well, be quick about it!
0: Unclean.
2: What's that?
0: Unclean, do not come near us. We are

0: Do not cry, David. It will soon be morning. Let me tell you the rest. I finally managed to escape from the galley during a sea battle, and I started back on the long journey to Judea. On the way, I met a pilgrim, an old Egyptian, whose name was Balthasar.
1: Peace to you, my friend, and God be with you on your journey.
0: And with you, good stranger. Can you tell me how far it is to Judea?
1: I come from there.
0: Oh?
1: It is 2 days' journey.
0: You come from Judea? Tell me, do you know a family there named Hur?
1: Yes. All Jerusalem knows. A great tragedy.
0: Tragedy?
1: They were set free, but in the vileness of the dungeon, they had become lepers.
0: Oh, no.
1: They are friends of yours?
0: My mother and my sister.
1: Oh, my son.
0: I am Judah Ben-Hur.
1: Do not despair. Have faith.
0: Faith? I shall devote my entire life to vengeance. I shall herd with wolves if need be. I shall grind every Roman into the dust. To the flames, everything Roman. To the sword, every Roman born.
1: My boy, listen to me and believe what I say. On a December eve, 27 years ago, two companions and I walked across a desert, following a bright star.
0: I do not wish to hear your story.
1: You go to Judea, I urge you to listen. On that night, we found a child, newborn, in a manger in Bethlehem. We saw and worshipped him and gave him gifts. Melchior gave him gold, Caspar frankincense, and I gave him myrrh.
0: Why do you tell me this?
1: I alone of the three whom they called wise. I alone have lived to know that this child has grown to a man, and the message he has brought the world fills the air of Judea. Love, he says, is greater than force. Love thy neighbor as thyself.
0: And where is this man who preaches such hopeless optimism?
1: In the hamlets and villages on the slopes of the mountains of Judea and Galilee, falling eastwardly into the valley of the Jordan. He is there now, standing in a door or on a hilltop. Only this evening, he saw the sun set, one day nearer the time when he himself shall become the light of the world.

0: But I would not believe, David. I could not believe because of the bitterness in my heart. I found my enemy. I found him in Antioch, at the Circus Maximus. He was a hero, a chariot racer. If only I could defeat Messala at his own game. For months, I trained a team of horses. And then the day of the contest arrived. My chariot was white, his scarlet and gold. I managed to get into position just to the right of him.
1: Oh, give me place! Place for Messala!
0: He stood in his chariot, proud and defiant, beaming at the spectators. And then he turned and looked at me.
1: I have heard that some unknown charioteer has dared to challenge me today. I've heard... Ben-Hur!
0: Yes, Messala. You did not expect an old friend.
1: But you are dead?
0: Oh, no. Very alive, thank you.
1: So, a weakling from Judea dares to challenge me, Messala. A good joke.
0: Look to your horses, Roman. You have given me strong arms and a back of steel in your Roman galleys. Look to your laurels, Roman! The team sprang forward, the manes of the horses singing in the wind. The reins were taut in my hands. The arena, a sea of faces, fading, blurring, but Messala's face, a mask of fierce resolve. Side by side, his chariot and mine, a mighty pull on the rein, and the iron shod point of my axle caught Messala's wheel and crushed it. And he pitched headlong into the yellow dust like a dead dog. This was the revenge I had prayed for. The Lord God had delivered my enemy into my hand. But there was no joy in my victory. My soul was empty. I came back to Judea, and everywhere I heard whisperings on the wind. A voice, they said, of one who was called the Son of Man. And everywhere his words, "Blessed are the pure in heart, for they shall see God. Blessed are the peacemakers, for they shall be called the children of God." A man of Bethany named Lazarus, he raised from the dead. The blind had sight again. The lame could walk. For this man had taught them the great power of love and of faith. I searched everywhere for my mother and my sister. Finally, I found them. They were cringing in the darkness of a cave.
2: Mother! Tirza!
3: Go away, unclean, unclean!
4: Mother! It's Judah!
3: Judah?
2: Mother, I've come back!
3: Judah, for the love of God, come no closer! Go away and forget you ever saw us. Think of us as you think of the dead.
2: Mother.
3: Do not touch me. No, no, no. Oh, my poor Judah. Now you are one of us. You must live in darkness.
2: No, Mother, listen to me. There is a wonderful man who has the power to cure you. He speaks a word, and the sick are made well. Even the dead come to life again. I have come to take you to him.
3: My poor Judah.
2: No, Mother, as the Lord lives, I speak the truth. This morning he will pass by here on his way to the city. Take my hand. Tirza, my sister, I give you my other hand.
5: We stood by the road, and he stopped and touched us both lightly on the foreheads. We believed, and we were made whole again.

0: Yes. We saw him, David. He walked the earth in our lifetimes. And on this day, 10 years ago, the stone was rolled away from the sepulcher. And we heard, as if it were sung on the wind, "I am the resurrection and the life."
1: How golden it is.
2: It's a new day, David.
0: Yes, a new day. When there is faith in our hearts, my son, and kindness towards our fellow man, then every sunrise brings us renewal, and we live again. We are resurrected as he was. And David, remember this. Where there is love, there you will find God.
1: Good morning. Oh, good morning, Father.

0: So we bring to a close the great inspirational story, General Lew Wallace's Ben-Hur. In the title role of this favorite story production, you've heard the distinguished American actor, John Beale. We all want to congratulate you, John, on a thrilling performance as Judah Ben-Hur.
1: Thank you, Ronnie. I'd like to say what a real pleasure it's been to work with you on this favorite story broadcast, and with Marvin Miller, who played Missala, Henry Blair, Janet Scott, Herb Butterfield, and all the favorite story cast. And I'd like to thank Jerry Lawrence and Bob Lee for their script of Ben-Hur. I think they really captured the spirit of the whole book in this half hour.
0: Well, John, we're looking forward to having you back with us for another performance soon.
1: You just named the time, Ronnie. I'm a favorite story fan.
2: Thank you, John Beale. And our thanks to Mr. Clyde Beatty, the famous circus performer and animal trainer, who chose Ben-Hur as his favorite story.
0: Adventure on the High Seas. Probably the most famous mutiny ever recorded. For on Favorite Story next week, His Majesty's ship, the Bounty, will once again set sail from Deptford, William Bligh, Royal Navy commanding. And once again, off the storm-swept coast of Otaheite, there will be mutiny on the Bounty. Lon McAllister heads a brilliant cast in our Favorite Story production. We hope you'll be listening.

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1: Bromo Seltzer and NBC bring you William Gargan, starring as Barry Craig, confidential investigator.
2: The major trouble with murder as a career is that it has no future. You come pretty quickly to the end of your rope, and usually it's around your neck.
1: Bromo Seltzer, famous for fast relief of headache and upset stomach, and the National Broadcasting Company present William Gargan in another transcribed drama of mystery and adventure with America's number one detective, Barry Craig, confidential investigator.
2: This is Bill Gargan. Before I tell you about tonight's story, which I call The Crimson Queen, here's a word from Bromo Seltzer, famous for fast relief of upset stomach as well as headache.
3: Miss Jordan, report to clinic. Miss Jordan, report to clinic. Miss Jordan.
1: In a recent clinical test, 8 out of 10 nurses reported that for upset stomach, Bromo Seltzer works best. Actually, Bromo Seltzer relieved distress of upset stomach better, more effectively than any of the 5 leading upset stomach remedies which were studied. You see, sparkling, refreshing Bromo Seltzer contains sodium citrate, one of the finest ingredients known to doctors for the relief of acid indigestion. And only Bromo Seltzer gently relieves nervous tension so often associated with upset stomach. So remember,
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0: Barry Craig speaking. Wintertime, and the nights may be longer, but if you're a confidential investigator like I am, this does you very little good. Except that it gets you out of your office that much quicker. But in my case, it generally gets me over to Willie's wagon, which isn't bad. It's warm there, the windows are steamed over. There's a feeling of being protected against the wind and snow and cold. The only trouble is, there's also Willie's food.
1: Craig.
0: Yes, Willie?
1: I ever make cracks about your investigating?
0: No.
1: Then lay off my food.
0: I'd like to.
1: I'm at the cracks. What's the matter with that hamburger you're working on?
0: I don't think it's completely dead.
1: Then drink some coffee. That'll kill it.
0: What'll it do to me?
1: You ain't had a stomach lining for 10 years. What are you worrying about?
0: Touché.
1: Who's she? Some days you can't make a nickel. Hey, what do you know? Maybe a cash customer.
0: Hey, there's something wrong with this.
2: Mr. Craig.
0: Yes?
2: My name is Hanson. Peter Hanson.
0: Hey, you better grab a stool. You look...
2: No, never mind. I was at your office. Elevator men told me I might find you here.
0: Jake was right.
2: Want to retain you.
0: Well, that's not hard,
2: want,
0: but...
2: Want to retain you to find... To find...
0: Yes?
2: My murderer.
1: Oh. Hey, he passed out.
0: Yeah. Way out.
1: What?
0: He was holding the front of his coat together with one hand. It's open now.
1: So what? Oh. That's blood.
0: A knife wound. Blood still coming out, which means he was stabbed not very long ago. Something in his other hand. If I can get it out. Yeah.
1: What is it?
0: Part of a chess set. A queen. A crimson queen. Peter Hanson had come to Willie's wagon with a fatal wound in his chest and a crimson queen gripped tightly in his hand. Peter Hanson had come to Willie's wagon to die there and had died.
1: You want I should call the cops?
0: In a minute.
1: They might not like you going through his pockets.
0: Who's going to tell him about it?
1: Okay, but...
0: He was my client.
1: Not for long. Didn't pay you much either.
0: Bargain basement tonight. All right. You can notify the police now.
1: Find anything on him?
0: Just an address.
1: Some days nobody can make a nickel. Hey, you leaving?
0: Yeah.
1: Well, should I tell the cops you were here?
0: Sure.
1: And where shall I tell them you went?
0: Where? Tell them I went looking for a chess game. Peter Hansen's house ran to a barbered lawn, ivy on the walls, and a butler in the doorway.
3: Good evening, sir.
0: Good evening.
3: You wish to see...
0: Mr. Hanson.
3: Come in, sir. Who shall I say is...
0: Barry Craig.
3: Very good, Mr. Craig. I'll tell Mr. Hanson you're here.
0: Wait a minute. You're sure he's in?
3: Oh, yes, sir. Mr. Hanson's in the study.
0: Doing what?
3: Playing chess, sir.
0: I didn't like to call the butler a liar, so lowbred. On the other hand, I was pretty sure I hadn't been dreaming. I decided to be lowbred. You could be mistaken.
3: Oh, no, sir. If you'll wait here...
0: I'd get lonely. So let's go to the study together, huh?
3: But...
0: Or shall I try it all by myself?
3: Very well. Yes, sir.
0: Lead the way.
3: Well, this is most... Most...
0: Sure it is. You just think harshly of me. Maybe that'll make you feel better.
3: I don't know what Mr. Hanson will say.
0: Funny, but I've got a feeling he won't say anything. Is that the door to the study?
3: Yes, sir, I'll...
0: No. You go back to the pantry or wherever it is butlers hang out.
3: I couldn't...
0: A brawl would be even worse, wouldn't it?
3: I suppose so.
0: What's your name?
3: Groves, sir.
0: Goodbye, Groves. I opened the door of the study and walked in. Nobody noticed me. It was the kind of room that looks maybe a little hackneyed after you've seen enough English pictures. But I guess the movies got the idea from someplace. There was a small table over at the far end near the fireplace. There was a chessboard on the table covered with chess pieces. And there was a chess game going on.
2: Yes, Groves, what is it?
0: Oh, this isn't Groves.
2: Then go away. I can't be disturbed. My bishop's in a dreadful position.
0: So's Peter Hansen.
2: What? Oh, you're not Groves.
0: I already mentioned that. If you'd looked up from the board a little quicker.
2: Who are you?
0: Barry Craig.
2: Groves had orders.
0: Canceled them. I threatened to start a brawl. Well, everybody knows who I am. I don't know who anybody is.
2: Then why come here?
0: You can do something besides play chess and laugh.
4: Yes.
0: I didn't exactly mean...
4: You meant introducing people to people.
0: Uh-huh.
4: I'm Mona Bailey, and he is Walter Hansen.
0: How do you do?
2: Well, now that that's been taken care of...
0: We're just beginning, Mr. Hansen. This is your house?
2: Oh, nonsense.
0: Sorry.
2: Peter is the wealthy one.
0: Your brother?
2: Of course he's my brother.
0: There's a resemblance.
2: Well, naturally there would be. You said something about Peter before, didn't you?
0: Yes, I said he was in a bad position.
2: You said, to be precise, that he was in a worse position than my bishop. I'm about to lose my bishop.
0: You've already lost your brother. I tried hard to watch both Walter Hansen and the girl when I let that one go. I had some idea about analyzing the expressions on their faces. It didn't work. Walter had no expression, and Mona's face was not the face of a woman you'd expect to find spending a long winter evening playing chess.
2: Apparently, your message is of some importance. I'm not quite sure of its meaning.
0: Nothing fancy about it. Your brother's dead.
2: Oh, dear.
0: Wouldn't you like to add a little something to that outburst of wild grief, Miss Bailey?
4: Mrs. Bailey.
0: My mistake.
4: Not a very serious one. My husband's dead.
0: So you turn to chess?
2: I have quite a strong feeling that all this is, this conversation is improper.
0: You may be right.
2: Peter's death is, of course, a great shock. A very great shock.
0: You've said so.
2: But, how did he die? Automobile accident or,
0: Heart failure.
2: Oh? Strange, though. I had no idea Peter's heart was weak.
0: It wasn't until someone stuck a knife in it. The pair of them were good, very good. All they did was stare politely at me. I might have just told them the fuchsias in the greenhouse were suffering from a spot of blight, or maybe mildew.
2: How distressing.
0: Yes. On the other hand, now you're the wealthy brother.
2: Why, yes. Yes, now that you mention it. Oh, but only half as wealthy.
0: Who gets the other half?
4: I do.
0: Peter Hansen left you half as dough because you play such good chess?
4: I was married to his sister's only child.
0: Oh, that's good. Keeps it in the family. Walter over there was in quite a hurry to let me know you had as good a reason as he had for...
4: Murdering Peter? But how could either of us have murdered him? He was alive when he left the house.
0: When?
4: Oh, about an hour ago. And we, Walter and I, have been here ever since.
0: Together?
4: Together.
0: That right, Mr. Hansen?
2: Of course it is.
0: Playing chess?
2: Yes.
0: The number of moves both of you made figures. Your bishop is in a bad position, Mr. Hansen.
2: I know it.
0: But, Mrs. Bailey...
4: Yes?
0: Where's your red queen? Mona Bailey had the red pieces, minus a couple of pawns which were lying at the side of the board. And a red queen, which wasn't anywhere, as I could see. But then I already knew where it was.
4: I lost it.
0: Careless of you to go shopping with it.
4: I meant Walter took it.
0: That means it would be off the board, but...
4: Well, I was so angry with myself, I threw it in the fire.
0: A wild impulse?
4: Well, I suppose. You see, I've quite a temper.
0: Sure. Only thing is, your queen file hasn't been opened yet. It would have been impossible for any white piece to take it.
4: I like the kind of detectives they have on radio much better.
0: What kind's that?
4: The kind that doesn't know anything about chess. Still, Walter will confirm my anecdote, won't he, dear?
2: Of course. You became angry and threw it in the fire.
0: The Red Queen.
2: The Red Queen.
0: Wouldn't it be a shame if it turned up someplace else? Good night.
4: Wait, don't...
2: Pay no attention to him, my dear.
4: I can't let him go without... Oh.
0: You better answer that. It'll be the police. They'll have news for you. Except it won't be news, will it? I left the study and went down the hall to the front door. Somewheres behind me, someone was answering a telephone. Someone else was slamming a door. I didn't pay attention. I got to the front door and went through it. The lawn was still as neatly barbered, and the moonlight lay smooth and cold on it. I started across it, and back in the house, somebody opened a window, but not to let some fresh air in.

0: Back to Barry Craig in just a moment. In these uncertain times, it's hard to plan for the future. But more and more American girls are discovering a career that offers both opportunity and security. That career is in modern nursing. You may have old-fashioned ideas about the profession of nursing, and if you do, you owe it to yourself to find out just what this field offers you today. 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And now back to William Gargan, starring as Barry Craig, confidential investigator.
1: I'm not crazy about the great outdoors, but when you're being shot at, you've got room to move. I moved. That lawn had been overdone. The bushes at the edge looked like home, but home was far away. But I got there. The barrage gave up. I shot a look at the house, but the marksman hadn't put the lights on behind that open window. And at this distance, I couldn't tell which window it was. I thought for a minute of going back to the house and getting indignant. It was a very short minute. Then I started moving away from the house.

0: Jake. Jake.
1: Stop shouting.
0: I had to wake you up.
1: Wasn't asleep.
0: Your eyes were shut and your mouth was open.
1: That's so?
0: That's so.
1: I was concentrating.
0: On what?
1: Springtime.
0: It happens to be the middle of the winter.
1: That's what makes it hard.
0: You know, Jake, there are times when I don't think you're the best elevator man in the world.
1: You should have seen me farming in Vermont.
0: Why?
1: I was even worse at that. You going upstairs at this hour of the night?
2: Tonight, Halloween, the night you are being called by the Great Spirit. The spirits of hard cider, the spirits of sangria, the spirits of all the wine you can drink at the library and the woodshed. Hear the call of these spirits. Heed the call of the spirits tonight, Halloween, when the Great Spirits warm up all the little pumpkins of Buffalo and attract them irresistibly to the library and the woodshed, where all you can drink for the entire spirit-filled night only sets you back $3.50 for guys and $2.50 for girls. And it only happens once a year, Halloween, at two places, the library on Bailey Avenue and the woodshed under the packet in the North Tonawanda, where you can booze it up with the greatest of great spirits, hard cider, sangria, or all the wine you can drink. $3.50 for guys and $2.50 for gals. Music in both places, spirits in both places, pumpkins in both places, the library and the woodshed.

0: This is the NBC University Theater, bringing you a full-hour dramatization of the Samuel Butler novel, The Way of All Flesh, starring Tom Conway as Ernest Pontifex. Samuel Butler was a philosopher and essayist of mid-Victorian England. His literary output was large, but among all his works, there was only one novel, The Way of All Flesh. Today, it remains as his most important work, a brilliant satiric picture of family life and manners of the period. Two, it has the virtue of being a highly interesting story, a story drawn directly from the life of the author. In a moment, then, The Way of All Flesh, as adapted for radio by Frederick Schlick and Clarice A. Ross. But first, a word from the director of the NBC University Theater, Andrew C. Love.
1: A word of thanks from all of us engaged in the presentation of the NBC University Theater to the Peabody Award Committee, who last Thursday honored this program by citing it as foremost in the field of radio drama during the past year. Our sincere thanks, gentlemen.

0: The Way of All Flesh, starring Tom Conway as Ernest Pontifex.
1: My acquaintance with the family of my godson, young Mr. Ernest Pontifex, who is the chief person of my narrative, dates from my earliest days. When I was a child in Pelham, my father, the Reverend Overton, used to be fond of saying that old Mr. Pontifex was the finest man he had ever known, but that his son, George, was no fool either. George Pontifex believed with his neighbors that young gentlemen should be well thrashed 2 or 3 times a week, and young ladies kept as ignorant as possible. His youngest son, Theobald, was a complete product of this household. Thus, one hardly knows what answer he expected when in his last year at Cambridge, where he had been reading to become a clergyman, he wrote his father this letter.
2: My dear father, you have declared, and I heartily thank you, that no one will compel me to be ordained. I know you would not press ordination upon me if my conscience was seriously opposed to it. I have therefore resolved on giving up the idea. Your affectionate son, Theobald Pontifex.
1: Whatever answer Theobald expected, the one he got was distinguished at least by its promptness.
3: Dear son Theobald, I have received your letter and am at a loss to conceive its motive, but I am very clear as to its effect. You shall not receive a single sixpence from me until you come to your senses. Your affectionate father, George Pontifex.

0: Theobald was thus enabled to interpret this outward shove as the inward call for which he had so earnestly prayed and was ordained. He shortly provided himself with a mate who was in all things what a wife and a minister's wife should be. And from the year 1834 until the end of their lives, the Reverend and Mrs. Pontifex were established in the rectory at Battersby. And Mrs. Pontifex was established in the conviction that Theobald was always right. On my infrequent visits to the Pontifex household, I was invariably a witness to the tyranny of the Reverend Pontifex over my godson, Ernest.
1: Pleasant to have you with us, Overton. We'll have the children in presently. I hope you won't be too disappointed at your godson Ernest's progress.
0: Progress? In what?
1: Why, everything. He's reading, for one thing.
0: Reading? He's not 3 years old.
1: Oh, almost three. And he can hardly put one Latin word after another.
0: How can you expect an infant enough?
1: These things can be hardly taught too early. Don't you agree?
0: Well, I would...
2: Of course not.
1: Well, come, my dear, let's have them in for the hymns. We give them a special treat on Sunday, Overton. Let them choose their own hymn.
0: Magnificent.
3: Ernest? Joey? Papa would like you to come in now.
4: Yes, Mama.
3: Ernest, you remember your godpapa, Mr. Overton?
4: Yes, Mama.
1: Ernest, Mr. Overton has heard about the happy times we have, singing hymns on Sunday evening. Sing for him.
4: May I sing Sunday at three, Mrs. Overton?
0: Anything you like, my child.
1: Ernest, don't you think it would be nice if you were to say come instead of tum?
4: I do say tum.
3: Ernest, don't contradict Papa.
1: Ernest, you say tum. Now say come as Papa does.
4: Tum.
0: That's better, Ernest.
1: Now please, Overton. Ernest, that's no better. You're not taking pains. Now take your time and think and say come. Please don't laugh, Overton.
3: Ernest, you must not disobey dear Papa like this.
1: No, Ernest, you have one more chance. Either say come properly, or I shall know that you are deliberately naughty.
4: But I...
1: Go on.
4: Done.
1: Very well, Ernest. I've done my best to save you. Now come here.
0: Oh, Theobald, Theobald, for the love of heaven. Thus did the upbringing of my godson, Ernest, begin and continue. One of the more severe experiences of his life began the day that Mr. Pontifex took him to school for the first time, to a painful meeting with the headmaster, one Dr. Skinner.
5: I tell you in confidence, Mr. Pontifex, no Roughborough boy has failed to make Oxford or Cambridge in 20 years.
1: Dr. Skinner, Ernest is honored that you've accepted him. Aren't you, Ernest?
6: Yes. Yes, Papa.
5: Do you always look so preternaturally grave, boy? Do you never smile? What are you staring at?
6: Your books, sir. There must be a million of them.
5: More like 5,000, I should think.
6: And you know every word of them by heart.
5: Mr. Pontifex, tell me, how far has this boy of yours advanced through Euclid?
1: Oh, he has the first three books, Doctor.
5: What? 12 years old and not finished Euclid?
1: He's somewhat lazy, I must admit. He has his Latin and Greek, though.
5: Yeah, let's see what you have in your head, boy. Tell me, who were the three Graces?
6: The three Graces were Aglaia, Euphrosyne, and Thalia.
5: What's that you said? What was that last?
6: Thalia.
5: Thalia, you audacious reptile. You dare say Thalia to me? Me, who never made a false quantity in my life? We'll see if that sort of thing will go at Roughborough.

0: world of home and school, there was no one, really no one at all, whom he could regard with affection and who behaved toward him in a friendly fashion. There was, for a while at Battersby, a kind and smiling young servant girl whom he always looked forward to seeing, but even this bit of happiness did not last. One day, on arriving home for his holiday, Ernest learned a sad piece of news.
1: Cook, I've been looking for Ellen. Where is she?
2: Ellen? Mercy, Master Ernest. Don't you know?
1: Know what?
2: No. How could you know? And you not half an hour home. Why, Ellen's turned out.
1: You mean she's gone?
2: Gone she is. And John's even now driving her to the station. Poor girl got herself into trouble. The mistress couldn't but send her away, but the Lord only knows what she'll do now.
3: Heaven save us, Master Ernest. Wherever be you going?
4: Be Master Ernest. Come, get thy breath, boy.
5: Ellen. Yes. Ellen. Yes. Must you really go away?
6: I'll not go far, Master Ernest. There's nothing left for me but the grind.
1: No, no. Don't say that. Here's a shilling. And a six.
6: Oh, no, Master Ernest. I couldn't. I
1: and
6: really couldn't. I...
1: Here's my watch.
6: Oh, no.
1: And my knife. That's all I've got.
6: Oh, Master.
1: John, make her take it.
4: Come, take it, lass. Take what thou canst get, boy, thou canst get it.
6: I shall never forget you, Master Ernest. Never. As long as I live.

0: In the matter of the watch, Ernest's mother suspected something amiss in his story of having lost it and endeavored to speak to him about it. But she learned nothing, for by that period in his life, Ernest knew better. The mangled bones of too many murdered childhood confessions lay whitening around the skirts of his mother's dress to allow any possibility of his trusting her further. And so the watch was forgotten until Theobald, on one of his infrequent trips to the city, decided to buy Ernest a new one. When he got home...
1: Ernest, I've sent for you to clear up a little matter for me.
2: Yes, Papa.
1: I went into several shops today looking for a new watch for you. Second hand, of course.
2: You're very kind, Papa.
1: Ah, quite so. But you can imagine my surprise when I came across the very watch you told me that you had lost.
2: Papa, I assure you...
1: Silence. I learned everything from the shopkeeper. That watch was sold him by that miserable girl, Ellen, who swore you had given it to her. Is this true or false?
2: It's true, Papa.
1: So I feared. Ernest, I shall have to ponder a really suitable punishment for this appalling misdemeanor. But meanwhile, you will have naturally to pay me back what I gave the shopkeeper for the return of the watch. I shall deduct it from your pocket money. 15 shillings.
2: Papa!
1: Surely, surely,
2: oh, no.
1: Surely. Listen.
2: Please, Papa. I've got to have my money. I owe it.
1: Debt? My son in debt? Idleness, falsehood, and now debt. Oh, Lord, let not thy servant's cross be heavier than he can bear. To whom do you owe this money?
2: Why, I...
1: Ernest, answer me.
2: At school, Papa, there's an old shopkeeper, Mrs. Cross. She sells hot rolls and butter. And we...
1: We? So, I'm not the only father whose son is a disgrace to him. Dr. Skinner shall know of this.
2: Oh, Papa, you mustn't tell him. Mrs. Cross...
1: Mrs. Cross's shop shall be closed. And I'm going to present Dr. Skinner with a list of every boy who's had to have this sort of nefarious practice whipped out of him. And you're going to give me that list, Ernest. You may begin.
0: Let us mercifully pass over the remainder of my godson's school years and come to the end of his stay at Emmanuel College, Cambridge, when he found himself face to face with a problem which, though he did not know it, at once confronted Theobald himself.
1: Now, Ernest, I trust you're getting along well with your reading for orders.
3: Well, it seems like a long way off yet, Papa.
1: Oh, nonsense. It'll be on you before you know it. You certainly know you'll never get a fellowship at Cambridge.
3: Well, I suppose not.
1: Of course not. You haven't the industry. And you needn't think that I'll support you.
3: Of course not, Papa.
1: Well, then, you'll have £5,000 from your grandfather's legacy. Best thing you can do with it will be to buy a curacy under a very old rector and wait for him to die. And perhaps when you're 30, you shall marry. I think that settles everything.
3: Yes, Papa, I believe that settles everything. My dear Papa, since my curacy is in one of the poorer neighborhoods of London, and I'm to be working among the poor, I believe I can best serve Christ by going and living among them, to familiarize myself with their habits and their thoughts. I have therefore taken lodgings with the widow of a cabman, a very respectable matron named Mrs. Jupp, in Ashpit Place. I trust you will approve this step, which my conscience has bidden me take. Your affectionate son, Ernest Pontifex.

My dearest son Ernest, on the whole, your mother and I feel that the step which you have taken is a commendable one. Your lodges will at least have the advantage of being free, cheap. Furthermore, we feel that in such a place there can be few or no temptations, and you'll be able to pass your time in reading for the improvement of your mind. I remain your affectionate father, Theobald Pontifex.

0: Ernest's life in lodgings might have been a happier one had it not been for the counsel of a fellow student named Pryor. As I understand it, Pryor called in upon Ernest one day, and the conversation came quickly to the issue.
1: Shall I ring for some tea, Pryor?
2: I think not, Pontifex. That landlady of yours, that Mrs. Jopp, I'd just as soon not have the old rummy about.
1: Oh, you mustn't speak of her that way. She is a good old soul. It was kind of you to come.
2: Well, fellow curates must stick together, mustn't they? I thought you might have called at my room sometime.
1: Well, frankly, Pryor, your friends, don't you think they're somewhat too inclined to be high church?
2: Well, it's all very well to quarrel with Rome, Pontifex, but you must admit that Rome has reduced the treatment of the human soul to a science, and our church has done nothing of the sort.
1: What are we to do, then?
2: Why, return to the practices of our forefathers, of Rome, if you like. If the priest isn't a healer of men's souls, what is he?
1: That's just the trouble. I've been wondering of late if I shall manage to heal my own soul, let alone anyone else's.
2: Ah, so the devil's been whispering to you, has he?
1: It may be. Can I make your confession?
2: Oh, pray do.
1: There are certain thoughts I've struggled against. I thought I should lose them when I was ordained, but I haven't. I'm sure they're not holy.
2: In short, Pontifex, you've been wanting a woman.
1: Deplorable, isn't it? And I don't know anyone whom I care to marry. Yet the only way out of these thoughts that keep tormenting me, the only way I can see is to get married at once.
2: Oh, on the contrary, Pontifex. Oh, I'm greatly in favor of the celibacy of the clergy, at least to all appearances.
1: To all appearances?
2: And my dear fellow, if you and I aspire to become true clergymen, we must familiarize ourselves with the repulsive details of all kinds of sin, so that we may recognize it in all its stages.
1: But what are we to do?
2: I understand that you received a small inheritance from your grandfather a few weeks ago.
1: Yes. £5,000.
2: Oh, pity. We shall need twice that.
1: What for?
2: To establish a college of spiritual pathology, where young men may study the nature of the sins of the soul. Of course, we might make a start with your £5,000.
1: But if I gave up my money for such a purpose, how should I manage to go on living?
2: Oh, the college would pay you a salary, of course. Meanwhile, Pontifex, I could double your money for you, you know.
1: How?
2: Let me invest it for you at the stock exchange.
1: Well, that seems a little rash.
2: Oh, nonsense, old boy. I know more about these matters than you do.
1: I've been thinking. There are all these thousands of souls to be saved, and I haven't saved a single one yet. Perhaps instead of founding the college, I ought to try preaching on the streets for a while.
2: What? Hawk Christ about the gutters? Oh, never, Pontifex. No. No, you give me your money, and then once the College of Spiritual Pathology is established, only then will we be on the road to saving souls.
1: Pryor, you're sure this venture is perfectly safe?
2: Safe as houses, old boy. Don't you trust me?
1: Yes, sir. I suppose I do.
2: Well, here then, take this pen and make me out a draft on your bank for £5,000.
1: I should think a man has to express his conviction sometime.
2: Oh, but of course.
1: Pryor, I'll do it. Here, £5,000.
2: Pontifex, you should be a bishop for this. Now I must be trotting along.
1: Pryor, wait.
2: What?
1: These other thoughts of mine.
2: Oh, experience. Get experience, Pontifex. Oh,
1: but you said you didn't think a clergyman should marry.
2: I don't.
1: You mean that...
2: Precisely, my boy. Some of us must doubtless perish spiritually in such investigations. But if it be God's will that you should fall while studying what you believe most calculated to advance his glory, then you shall say, not thy will, but his be done.

0: Mr. Pontifex.
1: Yes, Mrs. Jupp?
0: You haven't met any of the other lodgers yet, have you?
1: Not yet.
0: Oh, well, you'll find them all very nice people, Mr. Pontifex. Very nice people indeed. Not gentlefolk like yourself, of course.
1: We are all alike in God's eyes, Mrs. Jupp.
0: You do say such nice things, Mr. Pontifex.
1: I wonder if you'd mind telling me, Mrs. Jupp, who is it lives directly upstairs?
0: Oh, that's Mr. Holt. You mustn't mind him. He gets drunk now and again and beats his missus, but he don't mean no harm.
1: I'm glad to hear it. If you want to know the truth, I hid under my bed last night. I expected to hear blood dripping through the ceiling.
0: Oh, Mr. Pontifex, you never. Now, there's some lovely people upstairs over the Holts. A Mr. and Mrs. Baxter. But, of course, they're Methodists.
1: Oh, that is very sad news.
0: Mr. Shaw now, the tinker on the ground floor, he's a free thinker.
1: How fortunate it is that I came here. So many souls to be saved.
0: Then there's the two back rooms on the Baxter's floor. That's Miss Snow and Miss Maitland. Single girls, Mr. Pontifex. But respectable. Believe me, perfectly respectable.
1: Mrs. Jupp, I see my duty clearly. I'm going to bring the word of Christ to every one of your lodgers.

0: dear, that must be Mrs. Holt. I'm just in time.
1: Well?
0: Mr. Holt, I'm Ernest Pontifex.
1: You be that bloomin' clergyman, aye?
0: Yes, and I'd like to talk to you.
1: Well, whatever you've got to say, mate, I've already heard it, see? So be off with you, young puppy, before I kick you down bloomin' stairs.

0: Mr. Shaw, I'm Ernest Pontifex.
1: Oh, come in, sir. Come in. You have something you want me to repair?
0: I hope, Mr. Shaw, to be able to repair something of yours. Your soul.
1: My soul? Oh, you'll be the clergyman old Jupp was ranting about. Well, sit down, boy, sit down. Now, what could I do for you?
0: As I said, Mr. Shaw, I have come to save your soul.
1: Oh, now, boy, you don't want to go about bothering about my old soul. How about those two young sweet things upstairs? They're more in a young man's line.
0: Mrs. Jupp assured me, sir, that Miss Snow and Miss Maitland are perfectly respectable.
1: No. Well, if Miss Snow's respectable, she's got a pair of brothers and cousins come to see it at all hours. I don't know about Miss Maitland, but I should think those girls are all alive.
0: Really, sir, I have no interest in the young lady's private lives.
1: So you want to know about my soul? Well, how do I know that you're qualified to look into it?
0: I beg your pardon?
1: You Oxford and Cambridge gentlemen, you think you know everything. I'd like to ask you a few questions.
0: Oh, feel free to do so, of course, sir.
1: Well, then. Now, give me the story of the resurrection of Christ as told by St. John.
0: St. John?
1: That's right. The Gospel of St. John.
0: I'm afraid, sir, that I might confuse the various versions.
1: You might? I'll wager you might. Since the Bible's confused them thoroughly already. Why, don't you know, young man, that none of them agree?
0: They don't. But they must agree. That's the very cornerstone of our religion.
1: So it is, Mr. Pontifex, so it is. And if you'll take another look at that religion of yours, you'll find that it can't stand many blows of my hammer. And now, sir, I wish you a very good morning.

0: Come in.
1: I've brought you your supper, Mr. Pontifex.
0: No, thank you, Mrs. Jupp. I shan't eat anything.
1: Why? You've got to eat, Mr. Pontifex. Just a little. There's a deal.
0: I'm very busy, Mrs. Jupp.
1: Busy? Oh, I should think you were with that big book. What might it be?
0: Dean Alford's Notes on the Resurrection.
1: Oh, gracious. That's too deep for me. And for you too, Mr. Pontifex. I expect that infant old Shaw has been bothering you.
0: Mr. Shaw and I had a very nice talk.
1: Oh. So nice, it seems you've no appetite for your supper. Now, if you want to save somebody, why don't you go and save Miss Snow? She's a really nice girl, Mr. Pontifex, and she won't give you no trouble at all.

0: My dear Miss Snow, I...
1: Mr. Pontifex, why don't you put your Bible down on the table and come and sit beside me?
0: Why, I'd like that, Miss Snow, but, I came to talk to you about your soul.
1: Can't you talk about it over here?
0: Well, really, I think I'd better be going.
1: Oh, Mr. Pontifex, you don't like me.
0: Yes, I do, Miss Snow. Believe me, I do. In fact, to tell you the truth, I have a strong temptation.
1: Temptation? Well, we all have to be tempted once in a while, don't we, dearie?
0: Oh, do you really think so?
1: You do like me, don't you?
0: Miss Snow, you don't know anything about me, but, what I'm trying to say... Who's that?
1: Oh, that must be one of my brothers. Oh, hello, dearie. This is Mr. Pontifex. He came to talk to me about my soul. Isn't that sweet?
2: Not the place one would expect to find a clergyman.
0: How do you do?
2: I
0: must be going.
1: Why, dearie, your Bible.
0: Oh, yes, thank you. Good night.

0: it, please?
1: Oh, Miss Maitland, let me in. Please let me in.
0: Well, really, sir, it's rather late.
1: Oh, please, please let me in. Don't speak.
0: Please, sir. Who are you? What do you want?
1: Oh, don't speak. Just let me put my arms around you.
0: Will you get out of here? I'm a respectable girl, sir.
1: Yes, yes, dear Miss Maitland. Don't push me away.
0: Get out! Get out!
2: Ernest Pontifex. Ernest Pontifex, in all my years on this bench, yours is one of the most painful cases I have ever had to deal with. You have been singularly favored in your parentage and education. You are sent to one of the best public schools in England, where you cannot possibly have found any contaminating influences. At Cambridge, you are shielded from impurity by every obstacle which virtuous and vigilant authorities could devise. The females who were admitted within the college walls were selected mainly on the score of age and ugliness. It is hard to see what more could be done for any young man than this. For the last 5 months, you have been a clergyman, and if a single impure thought had still remained within your mind, ordination should have removed it. And it has all come only to this, that you have not had the common sense to be able to distinguish between a respectable girl and one who is not. In consideration, however, of the fact that this is your first offence, I shall deal leniently with you. The sentence is imprisonment for 6 months, hard labour.

From Hollywood, the NBC University Theater is bringing you Tom Conway in a radio version of Samuel Butler's The Way of All Flesh. This play is part of a series devoted to the classic novels of Anglo-American literature. If you're interested in supplementing your enjoyment of these productions with home study under college supervision, be sure to listen to the announcement at the close of this program.

0: Almost to despair of English literature when one sees so extraordinary a study of English life as Butler's The Way of All Flesh making so little impression that when some years later I produce plays in which Butler's extraordinarily fresh, free, and future-piercing suggestions have an obvious share, I am met with nothing but vague cacklings about Ibsen and Nietzsche. Really, the English do not deserve to have great men. Whether one agrees with Shaw or not, the fact remains that they do, and people are more ready to admit now than formerly that Samuel Butler was a great writer. Arnold Bennett, who at his best was no mean novelist himself, called The Way of All Flesh one of the greatest novels of the world, and many critics would not dispute him. Certainly the book which is being dramatized for you today has more readers in our own time than it had in the years immediately following its author's death. Butler worked for 13 years on this novel, from 1872 to 1885, and it was not published until 1903. He was not primarily a novelist, but a man of ideas, which novelists, popular superstition to the contrary, frequently are not. You might call him the Aldous Huxley of his period, except that his ideas were of greater originality and force. He was an iconoclast of the First Order, one of the chief puncturers of Victorian complacency. His was the first lively mind to attack that most hideous of the Victorian assumptions, the divine right of parental authority. And he was one of the foremost champions of his period of the individual's right to freedom of thought and action. You'll find in the notebooks which he kept throughout his life a comment on the family, which contains the germ of the way of all flesh. I believe, wrote Butler, that more unhappiness comes from this source than from any other. I mean from the attempt to prolong family connections unduly and to make people hang together artificially who would never naturally do so.
1: Thank you, Mr. Adams.
0: Full flavor. The Way of All Flesh must be read. I know of no other novel that contains so many satirical but wise observations about the human comedy.
1: Thank you, Mr. Adams. Our dramatization continues from Hollywood after a brief pause for station identification.

0: My godson, Ernest Pontifex, duly served out his term of imprisonment. I was able to carry to Ernest the intelligence that his parents were determined never to see him or know him further. This bit of wonderful news so cheered the young man as to make the term of his imprisonment seem light and pleasant. But on the morning of his release, he was conducted to a visiting room, where he learned to his sorrow that his parents had no intention of keeping their word.
1: Oh, my boy, my son, my dear, darling boy.
2: Mama, Papa, Mr. Overton assured me that you would not come.
1: Oh, Ernest, you must know that the hearts of your dear Mama and Papa beat with affection for you, no matter how you have pained them.
3: We were afraid that a false sense of shame might make you wish to avoid us.
1: Yes, Ernest, we determined to be at your side to support you as you entered again upon the world.
2: Thank you, but I require no support.
3: You cannot say that, Ernest, after the enormity of your offense.
2: Be that as it may, we must part.
1: Ernest!
3: Ernest, do not add to your sins by treating our forbearance in this unruly manner.
2: My imprisonment is over. You cannot compel me to remain here.
3: Don't speak to us in that way.
2: Henceforward, you must think of me as one dead. And I'm warning you that if you try to see me again, I shall protect myself in whatever way I can.

0: Would it be all right if I pulled this chair a little nearer to the fire?
1: Of course, my boy.
0: A fire. It's been so long since I've seen one.
1: Stay as long as you like, my boy.
0: Oh, no. I'd like to stay with you, but I have things to do.
1: What things?
0: Well, I don't exactly know. You know, I did a lot of thinking while I was in prison. And I think I've discovered something.
1: Go on.
0: All my life, I've let myself be humbugged. Humbugged by my parents and humbugged by my religion. Everything that's ever been told me has been a pack of lies. And now, you know, I've got nothing left.
1: On the contrary, you've got the beginning of all knowledge. Just keep hold of what you've got.
0: Oh, I shall. I pray all the time. Lord, I say, I don't believe one word of any of it. Strengthen thou and confirm my disbelief.
1: Excellent, Ernest, excellent. Now, have you got any plans? You've got to live somehow, you know.
0: Well, I shall just get back from Pryor the £5,000 I gave him for the College of Spiritual Pathology. I want no more of that.
1: Oh, my poor Ernest. It's not quite so easy.
0: What do you mean?
1: Your friend Pryor has absconded with your money. Nowhere to be found.
0: What? All of it?
1: Every penny.
0: Nonetheless, I'll have none of my father's money.
1: Tell you the truth, I'm glad.
0: What, then? You don't like them either?
1: My dear boy, I think they're odious. I've always thought so.
0: Oh, how wonderful. I thought everybody but me liked my father and mother.
1: Allow me to confess, Ernest. I think that your whole family is horrid, with the exception of yourself. If there's one good one in every family, that's all we can expect.
0: Oh, I can stand anything now. You know, Overton, I've an idea.
1: Mm-hmm.
0: I've lost everything. Money, friends, reputation. Why shouldn't I fall still lower?
1: What do you mean by that?
0: I won't try to cling to the skirts of respectability. I'm going out and earn an honest living. As a tailor, perhaps.
1: But why a tailor?
0: Oh, they had me doing it for a while in prison.
1: Ah.
0: It's the only practical thing I've ever learned. Yes, it's all settled. I shall look for employment tomorrow.
1: This may really be more than your father and mother can bear.
0: Well, what of that? I've had to run my chance with them for parents. Now they'll have to run theirs with me for a son. I thought perhaps a job. You might...
2: Sorry, no work. Get along with you now. I'm busy.
0: I've had experience. Truly considerable experience.
3: No work here. It's a bad season for tailoring. Try Larkins down the street. He may have something.
0: Really, I'm a very excellent tailor, Mr. Larkins.
4: It's no use, young man.
0: But, Mr. Larkins, I've got to have work. Can't you try me?
4: Look here. Where'd you learn tailoring, anyway? Maybe you learned tailoring in prison. Ain't that right?
0: Oh, truly, sir, I...
4: Now, come along now. Enough of this. Just get yourself right away from my door. It's time to close the shop for the night.
0: But listen, I've got to... What's the use? What's the use?
5: What's wrong, dearie? Somebody treat you bad?
0: Oh, please leave me alone.
5: Well, now you mean... Oh, Master Ernest. Oh, excuse me. Excuse me.
0: What? Why, Ellen. Ellen, wait for me.
5: Go
0: wait
5: away,
0: for me.
5: Master Ernest. Go away.
0: Don't shun me, Ellen. Let me talk to you.
5: Let me go, Master Ernest. You're too good for the likes of me.
0: Oh, what nonsense you talk. You haven't been in prison, have you?
5: Me? Why, Master Ernest, of course not.
0: Well, I have.
5: Lord, Master Ernest, I don't believe it.
0: 6 months with hard labor. So don't talk about how good I am. Look, there's a place over the way. We can get some tripe and some beer and have a good old talk. Come on, Ellen. Please come. Go ahead, Ellen. Have another pint of beer.
5: But, Master Ernest, it might make me tipsy.
0: Oh, Ellen, you're like an angel that's suddenly come to me out of the fog. And you're so beautiful.
5: Oh, Gentle folk always talk so pleasant like that.
0: But I'm no longer a gentleman, and I want to be something else as soon as possible.
5: Whatever can you mean by that?
0: When I was a gentleman, I learned all kinds of things I oughtn't to have learned. Now, I'm going to unlearn them.
5: Oh, that's too deep for me, Master Ernest.
0: Oh, no, don't say that. Ellen, when I was a child and my father and mother made you leave our home, remember?
5: I ain't forgotten what you'd done for me. I said I'd never forget, and I ain't.
0: When they made you leave, it was because you were a fallen woman, wasn't it?
5: Yes.
0: And now I'm fallen, too. In their eyes, at least. Ellen, will you marry me?
5: Oh, I couldn't do that, Master Ernest. The likes of me.
0: Oh, stop saying that, and stop calling me Master Ernest. Ellen, I love you, and you will fall no more.

0: No, no, no.
1: Ernest, it
0: won't do.
1: Oh, I beg you to meet her, Overton. She's wonderful.
2: Very well, Ernest.
1: Overton, she's my good angel. Why, she's already shown me how I can open a little tailor shop of my own. We've found a house. And now if I can raise £5 or £6 for second-hand clothes, we can mend them and clean them and have a business of our own. Can't you see how wonderful it is?
2: Yes, Ernest, I see. And I shall lend you as much money as you need.
1: Then with you for a friend and Ellen for a wife, I'm the happiest man in all London.

0: Well, Overton, what do you think of our shop?
1: Doesn't look much like the tumble-down place it was when you moved in. You've done wonders, Ernest.
0: Thanks to Ellen. She is the one who knows about these things.
2: We had it all painted inside and out, Mr. Overton, and then I gave it a real good scrub after the painters were gone.
1: And what's this? Ooh, I see you've got stock in the place already.
0: Take another look.
1: Well, really, my boy.
0: All my old clerical clothes and my school books. I'm done with those things now. I may as well turn a shilling on them if I can.
2: Tomorrow we'll go to Debenham's auction rooms and have a look at what's to buy. Oh, we'll get on, Mr. Overton, me and Ernest. We're a team, we are.

0: Ellen, I can't believe it.
1: What, dear?
0: £6.10. Clear profit for the week.
1: Oh, I knew you could turn into a businessman right enough. You just needed someone to show you the way.
0: I owe it all to you. It was a miracle that I met you that night.
1: Maybe it was. But what I say is, miracles have got to be helped on a bit, now and then.
0: Speaking of helping, you're not to work so hard in the shop now. In your condition...
1: Never you mind about my condition. I can do my work as well as ever I could. And I'll wager we'll see a week when that till will show a profit of £10.
2: Indeed, his little tailor shop prospered beyond his and certainly beyond my dreams. All in all, one would have said his prospects were golden indeed. And so perhaps they would have been had his success depended on himself alone. Unfortunately, this was not the case.
0: Ellen, Ellen, I'm back. Ellen, where are you? Ellen, Ellen, where are you? What's happened? What's the matter?
1: Oh, Ernest! Oh, you gave me such a turn. Oh, he gave me such a turn.
0: Me? Yep. Oh, what's happened to you? Your hair, your face.
1: There was a man come in and frightened me.
0: Who was it? Where's he gone?
1: Frightened me. I got all upset. And in my condition.
0: Oh, heavens, I'll get the doctor right away.
1: No, oh, no, no, no, Ernest, no doctor. I'll be all right. Just you go on out. There's a dear. And you let me rest.

0: Madeline. I can't understand what's the matter. Only 2 pounds this week. Where has all the money gone?
1: I haven't spent it, Ernest. Truly, I haven't.
0: I didn't say you had. I did want to buy myself a few books this week, but I suppose they'll have to wait.

0: supper ready, Aileen?
1: Don't want any supper.
0: But I do.
1: Well, get it yourself, then. Haven't I got enough to take care of the baby?
0: Oh, yes, yes, of course, my dear. Is the fire lighted?
1: I couldn't light it. I was too tired this afternoon. Ernest, could I have a bit of money?
0: I have hardly any. Oh, it seems to be going out all the time. I can't imagine where it's going to.
1: Oh, Ernest, I did want to get a bit of ribbon to trim the baby's little hat. Just a bit of money, there's a dear.

0: Mr. Pontifex?
1: Yes?
0: I'm from the Crown and Bottle over the way. When's anybody going to settle for this £4 worth of gin?
1: £4 worth of gin? Oh, that's some mistake. No one here drinks gin.
0: Oh, don't they just? Why, Mr. Pontifex, your wife will drink anything she can stand up and pay for.
1: What?
0: Or get on credit. But she hasn't paid me a shilling in months. Now, if you'll just give me that £4, I'll get on my way.

0: Ernest's eyes were opened at last, and he saw what a horrible mistake his marriage had been. There was nothing to be done. Still, he staggered on, and at last, unbelievably, deliverance came. It was on a lovely, soft spring morning at the end of March that Ernest had sat down for a moment on a bench in the park to enjoy the sunshine, when he perceived a man in coachman's livery standing nearby and watching him intently.
1: Don't you remember me, Master Ernest?
2: Why, it's John. John, our old coachman. How are you, John?
1: Right well, my boy. It's good to see you again.
2: And you, John, where are you now?
1: Oh, I've got fine place, Master Ernest, in West End. Ah, oh, many's the time I thought of you, and how you ran across fields to give that lass Ellen your watch and a shilling and sixpence.
2: Yes, that was long ago.
1: I was always main fond of that lass, a sweeter-tempered, handier, prettier girl than she I never knew, nor one as knew better what a man likes and how to keep him happy. That is, if he can keep her from drinking.
2: You know that?
1: Lord love you, yes. But you can't keep her. She's that heartful. She'd get it under your very eyes without you knowing it.
2: John, how did you find out all this?
1: Who should know better? It wasn't a month after I left your pa's place that I married her. What's the matter with you, boy? Well, you took Sudden with something?
2: John, are you sure of what you say? Are you sure you married her?
1: Aye, before the registrar at Letchbury, on 15th of August, 1851.
2: But then you divorced her.
1: Not I. I were that fond of her, even with the drink. But seeing I could do nothing with her, and she was a killing of me, I left her and came up to London. And I ain't seen her since. Lord save you, boy. What is ailing of you?
2: John, my friend. Give me your arm. Put me into a cab and come with me to Mr. Overton's rooms at once. Think of it, Overton. And I was the man who complained that I was without hope. Why, there never was a man as fortunate as I am.
0: Yes, my boy. You've been inoculated for marriage and you've recovered.
2: And yet, I was fond of her, you know. Until she took to drinking.
0: Perhaps. I think it was Tennyson who said it is better to have loved and lost than never to have loved at all.
2: Oh, you're just an inveterate old bachelor. There's nothing to be done with you.
0: Well, what about you?
2: I'll go back to my shop.
0: Oh, well, there's no need of that.
2: Of course there is. I want to be able to make Ellen a little allowance and pay some kind person to take care of the child.
0: You might keep it yourself.
2: Not I, Overton. I had a father. I'll not visit that curse on another mortal. You know, a man first quarrels with his father about 3/4 of a year before he's born.
0: True.
2: It is then that he insists on setting up a separate establishment. And once that's agreed to, the more complete the separation forever, the better for both. No. Let him grow up and in the country and have pure air and no parents to plague him.
0: I still wouldn't see you back in your shop, Ernest. Oh, you should live like a gentleman.
2: A gentleman? What's being a gentleman ever done for me, except to make me miserable? Being a gentleman won't bring me money, and only money brings peace.
0: Yes, something in what you say.
2: There's a lot in it. Therefore, let me do things for people which they'll pay me for doing.
0: Well, Ernest, I'm afraid that won't do after all.
2: And why won't it?
0: Like it or not, I'm afraid you're to be a gentleman and have money besides.
2: And how is all that to be arranged, pray?
0: Do you remember your Aunt Alethea?
2: Father's sister? Yes, indeed I do. She was very kind to me, always.
0: She loved you very much, Ernest.
2: Well, and then? She's been dead these 15 years.
0: Yes. And next month, you were to receive her entire fortune. £70,000, my boy.
2: What?
0: She left the money to me as trustee.
2: £70,000? For me?
0: Ernest, control yourself.
2: Oh, it's all right. I'm all right.
0: Overton. Then what are you laughing at?
2: Overton, can you think what this is going to do to my parents? It'll drive them mad.
3: You can tell Ernest from me, Mr. Overton, to arrange everything just as he likes. This life never did suit me anyway. Ernest is too good for me.
0: Oh, come.
3: What us poor girls wants, Mr. Overton, is not to be jumped up all of a sudden and made honest women of. Mm-hmm. What we want is a regular friend or two who'll keep us from starving and force us to be good for a bit together now and again.
0: True, madam.
3: And that's about as much as we can stand. Now then, as for the money, well, if he means me to have it, I suppose I'd better have it. And there's an end on it.
0: Ernest, my dear boy, it is good to see you again.
2: It's good to be back in London, Overton. I tell you, I'm all traveled out.
0: I should think so, from the looks of your luggage. Why, you must have stopped at every hotel between here and Japan.
2: Well, a man can see a lot of the world when he travels for 4 years.
0: Done you some good, I hope.
2: I've been looking at people, Overton. That's good, I think. I've been learning how they think and feel and act.
0: And what will you do with your knowledge?
2: Indulge my tastes. You know, I've been a scribbler for years. If I'm to come to the fore at all, I'll do it by writing.
0: My boy, you couldn't have said anything to please me more. What should be your subject?
2: All the things which want saying and no one says them. All the things which want attacking and no one attacks them.
0: You'll be a busy man.
2: I intend to be. It seems to me that I can say things which not another man in England will venture. And yet, they're crying to be said.
0: Perhaps it's because everybody else knows that they're better left unsaid.
2: Perhaps. But I'm bursting with them. And it's my fate to say them.
0: Then you'll write about...
2: About marriage. About families, I should say.
0: That's a hornet's nest indeed.
2: It is. But hornet's nests happen to be what I like.
0: People won't listen, Ernest. Think you're joking. If you're going to win any rewards, you must write like other people instead of trying to offend your readers.
2: They'll listen if I say it often enough. As for rewards, I don't need them. Besides, look at Milton. He got only £5 for Paradise Lost.
0: If I'd been there, I'd have given him twice as much not to have written it at all.
2: Oh, who's trying to be shocking now? And what can it matter to me whether people read my books or no? If there's any stuff in them, it will come out by and by. I don't even know if I'll write well, Overton. What opinion can any sane man form about his own work?
0: What indeed?
2: Some people must write the stupid books. Perhaps I'll be among them.
0: But you're determined on this offending course?
2: I am indeed. If this generation won't listen to me, the next one will.
0: My dear Ernest, I never in my life heard of anything more impractical and imprudent.
2: Wait, my dear Overton. Wait.

Such is the latest development of my young friend Ernest Pontifex. I leave you to determine whether there is not even a strong family likeness between the Mr. Pontifex who insists on addressing the next generation rather than his own, and the Mr. Pontifex who once thought to found a college of spiritual pathology. He says he trusts that there is not. In politics, he has lately become a conservative. In all other respects, he is an advanced radical. His father and his grandfather could probably no more understand his state of mind than they could understand Chinese. But those of us who know him intimately do not know that we wish him greatly different from what he is.

You have been listening to The Way of All Flesh, an NBC University Theater production of the Samuel Butler novel starring Tom Conway as Ernest Pontifex. Next week at this same time, we will bring you another classic of Anglo-American literature, The Mayor of Casterbridge by Thomas Hardy. The present semester of the NBC University Theater is devoted to the classics of Anglo-American literature from the time of Henry Fielding to that of Henry James. If you wish, you may learn more about these authors and their works by enrolling in the college-supervised courses now being offered in connection with the NBC University Theater. The University of Tulsa in Oklahoma, Washington State College, and Kansas State Teachers College have now completed their plans for offering such a course in the coming months, thus joining the University of Louisville, whose established home study plan is already serving listeners in another area of the nation. For information, then, as to how you may enhance your knowledge through these courses, write to the NBC University Theater in care of the University of Louisville, Louisville, Kentucky, Washington State College, Pullman, Washington, the University of Tulsa, Tulsa, Oklahoma, or Kansas State Teachers College, Pittsburgh, Kansas.

The Way of All Flesh was adapted for radio by Frederick Schlick and Clarice A. Ross. Our intermission commentator was Donald Adams. As Ernest Pontifex, Mr. Tom Conway, distinguished star of screen and radio. Our cast included Ramsey Hill, narrator, Crawford Kent, Guy Bellis, Doris Lloyd, John Ramsey Hill, Eric Snowden, Phyllis Morris, Alma Lawton, George Pembroke, Ben Wright, Queenie Leonard, Raymond Lawrence, Monty Margetts, and your announcer, Hal Gibney. The original music score was composed by Dr. Albert Harris and conducted by David Baskerville. The director of the NBC University Theater is Andrew C. Love. Next week, be with us again for the NBC University Theater production of the Thomas Hardy novel, The Mayor of Casterbridge, starring Reginald Gardner.

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0: streets look a lot different at 4 in the morning than they do in the daylight. I mean, it's quiet, and you can see the old papers and the orange peel in the gutter. I checked in off my beat about 4. I got rid of the blue straitjacket at the precinct, was heading for that nice, lumpy bed in my room. When I turned off 117th Street, I spotted this kid sitting on a curb leaning against a street lamp. I guess I look funny in civvies, or else he didn't hear me come up, because he jumped about 3 feet.
1: What do you want?
0: Nothing. What are you doing here?
1: Minding my own business.
0: Oh, fresh kid, ain't you? Where do you live?
1: I forget.
0: Ain't it kind of laid out for you?
1: I got all night.
0: Well, I haven't. Now quit horsing around. Where do you live?
1: Why don't you chase yourself around a block and holler fire?
0: Get up out of there.
1: Blow, bud.
0: I said get up.
1: Hey, let go of my arm, you big crumb. Why don't you pick on somebody your own size?
0: Come on now, kid. You better get home.
1: What's it to you?
0: Look, you don't want to get into trouble.
1: Go ahead. Call a cop. All they can do is take me downtown and shove me in a children's shelter. That don't bother me none.
0: Know the whole story, don't you?
1: Huh?
0: Never mind. Well, how long do you expect to sit in the gutter?
1: Look, mister, why don't you leave me alone? I didn't do you nothing.
0: Well, you just can't sit there. Come on.
1: Hey, let go. Where are you taking me?
0: Look, if I'm going to argue with a pint-sized Humphrey Bogart, I'm going to do it over some breakfast. I'm hungry.

0: Another all black. No sugar, Charlie.
1: Throw one black.
2: Well, kid, how about it?
3: How about what?
2: You. Where do you live? What's your name?
3: Shiv.
2: Shiv, huh? You carry one?
3: Yeah. You can look. It snaps open.
2: Hey, that's quite a frog sticker.
3: It's legal. The blade's an eighth under 4 inches. I measured. That's why they call me Shiv, see? Because of the knife. I got my name on the handle on the other side.
2: And how about the rest of it? Shiv what?
3: I forget that, too.
1: One black, Irv.
2: Hey, Charlie, you ever see this kid before?
1: Me? No. You done something?
2: He's got lockjaw.
1: Lockjaw? What do you know?
2: Look, kid. Shiv. I ought to turn you in so they take care of you down at the children's shelter.
3: I wouldn't tell them nothing either.
2: All right. Look, I'm crazy, but I'll make a bargain with you. If I put you up tonight, will you go home tomorrow?
3: Well...
2: It's Dad at the children's shelter. You'll be there for a couple of days at least.
3: You wouldn't pull nothing, would you, mister?
2: Oh, I'll give you Charlie here as a reference.
3: Well, okay, it's a deal.
2: Thanks. Come on.
3: Wait, mister.
2: What now?
3: How about a piece of that pie before we go?
2: Okay. Hey, Charlie, two apple pies a la mode.

0: Okay, inside.
1: Gee, this ain't bad. You live alone?
0: Solitary confinement.
1: Yeah. Hey.
0: What's the matter?
1: You got a real icebox in the corner.
0: It's empty, so relax. Here, you take the couch.
1: Okay, by me. Boy.
0: Hey, get off of there with your feet.
1: What's the matter? My shoes wouldn't hurt nothing.
0: That couch may have pansies on it, kid, but it don't need no fertilizer. Come on, off with the shoes. Okay, now the other one. Hey, when's the last time you washed your feet?
1: We went swimming last week down at 100th Street.
0: Only a week ago, huh?
1: Well, we unscrewed a hydrant last night. Should have seen it. Looked like Niagara Falls or something. I didn't take my shoes off.
0: Yeah, I'll bet. They look like they grew there.
1: Boy, guess I am tired.
0: How about breaking down, Shiv? What were you doing on dawn patrol down there?
1: It's my old man. If I don't get home by 10, he slams me with his belt. Figure it's better to stay away.
0: It wouldn't occur to you to get in before 10, huh?
1: That early? The gang's just starting. Some of the guys don't go home all night.
0: And what keeps them that busy?
1: Ah, you know. All sorts of stuff. Depends. Last night we were supposed to have a war. The Panthers, that's us, against a gang from the Bronx. We would have licked them hollow.
0: You got beat.
1: Nah. Some lame brain cop showed up blowing his brains out on a whistle. By the time we quit running, we couldn't find him again.
0: Spoil the fun, huh?
1: Sure. We had it all fixed.
0: Uh-huh.
1: Guys up on the roof with light bulbs, air guns, everything. We would have murdered him.
0: And suppose somebody gets hurt?
1: So they get hurt. Shorty had 4 stitches last week. He's a leader.
0: The Bronx gang get him?
1: Yeah. Shorty was walking along, see, when he sees his kid from the Bronx all alone. It's a little kid. So Shorty jumps him.
0: So naturally.
1: Only them Bronx rats are hiding around the corner and boom, they're all over Shorty. That's the kind of dirty fighters they are.
0: Filthy.
1: They would have carved Shorty up good, only a cop came along and chased him. That was the first time he was ever glad to see a flatfoot.
0: You, don't like flatfeet.
1: You kidding? I never seen a cop yet who wasn't yellow cleared down to the sidewalk.
0: Uh-huh.
1: All the time breaking up stickball. They never let anybody have any fun. Bunch of cross-eyed crumbs. I wouldn't trust a cop as far as I could throw a hippopotamus. Anyhow, what are you doing sticking up for him?
0: Why shouldn't I?
1: You think a guy like you would want to steer clean of the cops?
0: What?
1: You don't have to worry about me. I won't say nothing.
0: Wait a minute. What are you talking about?
1: I seen it when we come in the room.
0: Seen what?
1: Well, I figure nobody wants to get chummy with the cops when he packs a rod in his coat pocket.
0: A rod? You...
1: What's the matter with you?
0: You thought I was, Come here, Shiv.
1: What is it?
0: Take a good look in the closet.
1: Holy smokes.
0: One suit, blue serge, complete with brass buttons and badge.
1: A cop?
0: Commonly known as New York's finest.
1: Shorty finds out I stayed with a cop, he'll take me apart.
0: Well, I won't tell him if you don't.
1: They'll kill me, that's what. It'll be murder.
0: Well, the kid finally scared himself to sleep. I guess he kind of felt like the lamb that lay down with the lion. Oh, I get plenty tired protecting the taxpayers for 8 hours, so it didn't take me long to fall asleep. I was dreaming of sidewalks made out of foam rubber when a shaft of light from the window hit my eye. I woke up just in time. Where you going, kid?
1: Just out.
0: All right, kid, put it back.
1: Huh?
0: The watch, put it back.
1: What do you mean? What one?
0: Mine. It's in your pocket. Do you put it back or take your pants apart?
1: I wasn't going nowhere with it.
0: Just stepping out in the hall to see what time it is.
1: Well, yeah, the light's better out there.
0: Oh, kid, you got enough brass to coat a 4-poster bed. Hand it over.
1: I was going to bring it back. Here. It's a cheap watch anyway.
0: Oh, I'm sorry. Next time I'll have it gold-plated. What'd you want to do that for anyway? I ought to take you in.
1: I just wanted to show it to Shorty and the rest of the guys. None of the Panthers ever swiped the cop's watch before.
0: They're slipping.
1: I'd have brought it back, like I said. Just wanted to show it around. Gee, I wouldn't swipe nothing from you. You've been okay for a cop.

0: Shiv left the watch and beat it out the door like someone was chasing him. I looked in the closet to see if he lifted the badge off my spare blouse for a souvenir. Everything seemed to be there, so I went back to bed. That night before I went out on a beat, I stopped by the desk man, Sergeant Gold. He's kind of a stubby guy with gray hair. He looks like he might have pulled in Henry Hudson's sailors for disturbing the peace.
1: Another day, another dollar.
0: What do you mean, day?
1: All right, night. What's the matter? You got trouble?
0: Sure, all the time. If it ain't a crap game up an alley, it's pulling a drunk out of a doorway before he freezes stiff. You can have the 8-4.
1: I did, when it was 4 hours longer.
0: Yeah, I know. You was in the force when they wore stand-up collars.
2: 23rd precinct.
1: What's eating you?
0: Nah, nothing. Maybe that kid I picked up last night.
1: Kid? You didn't bring in no kid.
0: I put him on my couch for the night. He'd make a clam of conversational.
1: What's his name?
0: I don't know. He calls himself Shiv because he carries one big enough to slice steak off an elephant.
1: Wait a minute. Is he a small kid that looks like an underdone weasel with long hair in his eyes?
0: I would have been an alley cat.
1: Yeah, well, his old man gets hauled in here about once a month on a drunken disorderly.
0: Oh.
1: Name's Walter or Walters or something. I could look it up. The kid comes down to pay his fine.
0: Yeah, that figures. Well, so long. I gotta go out and protect the taxpayers. I checked out and started wearing my arches down on the concrete. Not much doing. Pull an old lady out from under a cab and shift her off to Lincoln Hospital. Broke up a fight in Broadway. And about 11 o'clock, I turned down 120th Street. There was a bunch of kids sitting on a stoop, and I spotted Shiv on the top step and started over. I just wanted to find out if he got home all right, but somebody let out a yell.
3: Hey, it's a cop!
0: As far as I could see, they melted into the ground. About a half an hour later, I was passing that little alley next to the First National Bank.
3: Hey.
0: What the devil?
3: It's me, Shiv.
0: What do you want?
3: I wanted to explain about before. Thought you might be sore or something.
0: About what?
3: About me calling Chicky on you and running.
0: Oh, I figured it was you. What was that, the Panthers General Staff?
3: Sort of.
0: You sure looked guilty of something. What was up?
3: Nothing. I was afraid you was coming over to talk to me.
0: Ah. Well, what do I owe the pleasure of this to?
3: I only wanted you shouldn't get sore. Won't have to get funny about it.
0: All right, I'm sorry.
3: That's okay.
0: Well, I gotta get going again. You wanna walk with me?
3: Yeah. No, I can't.
0: The Panthers?
3: They wouldn't trust me none if they saw us. You understand that doesn't mean I don't want to.
0: Okay, Shiv, see you around.
3: Sure, Irv.
0: Irv? Where'd you pick that up?
3: I seen it on the back of your watch.

0: It got to be kind of a habit. Shiv would wait in the alley and walk a couple of blocks with me. Only the kid was careful never to get seen under a streetlight. He was still afraid of being caught trading with the enemy or something. Once we was talking baseball or something, and Shiv must have forgot because we came around a corner out to Broadway. And across the street, the whole path to General Headquarters was spread over the stoop of 3427. They must have spotted us because the first thing I know, Shiv is holding on to my arm, hollering.
1: Let go of me, cop! I didn't do nothing! Let go, you front foot crumb, you brain monkey!
0: I wasn't even touching him, but he broke away from me like as if I had a death grip on him. He waited for me outside the precinct station that night.
1: Hey, Irv.
0: Uh-huh. Houdini, the escape artist.
1: Oh, I didn't mean nothing.
0: Did it go over big with the Panthers?
1: You wasn't sore or nothing, was
0: no,
1: it?
0: No. There's nothing I like better than being called a crumb. Unless it's a brass monkey.
1: That ain't nothing.
0: Practically a compliment.
1: Take it easy, will you? I only said that because the Panthers seen me. Like yelling Killy umpire or something.
0: Okay, we'll let the whole thing drop. You hungry?
1: Yeah, sure.
0: Well, come on. What's the matter? You're out late again.
1: The old man's on another bat. Figure I ain't gonna walk in on him and have him think I'm a snake.
0: Is he working?
1: On and off. We ain't had nothing to eat in our house for a couple of days.
0: Yeah, how about you?
1: I do okay. You know, snitching stuff off the grocery store.
0: Hey, you better not let me catch you lifting anything.
1: You wouldn't turn me in, would you?
0: I'm serious, Shiv. If you need money, you come to me, see?
1: Well, I don't do it no more. I've been going up to my auntie's. Only she cooks like a cement mixer.
0: You stay at your aunt's, see? I don't like that sticky finger stuff.
1: Take it easy, Irv. I didn't take nothing big. Besides, I don't have to take that from you.
0: What?
1: Well, I mean, we're just friends or something, see? When you start handing me big-time advice, it spoils everything, like you was a teacher or a relative.
0: Okay, if you want it that way.
1: And besides, just because I figure one cop ain't so bad, it don't mean the rest of them ain't no good low-down crumbs.
0: Sounds like a communique from the Panthers.
1: Shorty made me a lieutenant.
0: A commissioned officer, huh? Congratulations.
1: They only got two of them, me and Bernie.
0: Okay, Lieutenant, here's Charlie's place. Unless you got scruples against eating with the enlisted men. That's the way it was. The kid sort of tolerated me like I was his personal exception to the general rule about cops. After that, I couldn't get nothing off him. About what he did in the daytime, I mean. I guess he went to his aunt's for meals. I never asked him. Once I tried to talk him out of the Panthers.
1: Why don't you go dive in a sewer? You think I'm one of them milk-fed petunias that runs home to mama after school? Look, I don't ask you to quit the cops, so you lay off the Panthers.
0: So, I did. After that, the kid was even more careful, in case, perish forbid, anybody should see him with me. Once I offered to take him to the polo grounds when the Dodgers were in.
1: You mean it? For the doubleheader?
0: Sure, I'm a hot sport.
1: I sneaked in last year to the stadium. There's a place around by the police.
0: Not anymore. They fenced that one in.
1: Oh, the dirty crumbs.
0: Money, man. They got a quaint idea you should pay to get in.
1: Not me. It's against my principle.
0: Yeah, I figured. Well, you want to go?
1: Sure.
0: Okay, I'll pick you up at the 8th Avenue subway, 116th Street. Well, what are you shaking your head for?
1: Look, suppose I meet you up there on top of the block.
0: Okay. Far be it for me to damage your social standing, the top of Coogan's Bluff it is. I'll be wearing a white carnation in my buttonhole. Just whistle twice and give the password. Then for a while, I didn't see the kid. I got to looking for him in doorways, down alleys. I even checked the children's shelter downtown and the juvenile court. I didn't hear anything about him until one night when I came in off my hitch to sign out. It was pouring down, sheets of rain. I was sweating under the heavy raincoat and hood. I just got it off and started to stretch when Sergeant Gold called me over.
2: Hey, Irv, come here a minute, will you?
0: Sure, Sergeant. Hey, how do you get a desk job on a night like this?
2: Never mind. Did you hear we had a warehouse cracked on 135th Street?
0: Yeah?
2: Karen spotted him and got himself shot in the leg.
0: Hey, that's tough. How is he?
2: Well, he's in Lincoln Hospital. He'll be all right. That ain't what I called you over for. They found this in the warehouse alley.
0: A knife, huh?
2: It's got writing on the handle, Irv.
0: Yeah. Yeah, I see. You want me to bring him in?
2: Figured you'd know where to find him.
0: Anything else?
2: You don't mind. I mean, I could send somebody else.
0: That's all right, Sergeant. I'll bring the kid in. stood outside the station, watching the rain driving against the green lights. I didn't know where to find that crazy little jerk. Wasn't anybody much on the streets. A couple of cabs come by. Once in a while, somebody under an umbrella. I went over to the house where the kid lived. The landlady was scared, trembling when she saw me outside, and she let me in the room with a passkey. The kid's old man was lying across a cot, colder than a dead fish, with the whiskey smell strong enough to walk on. I poked it with my nightstick. And he just muttered.
3: Come on, come, Peter, come
0: on. Hey, come on, come to.
3: Go away, I'm sleeping.
0: You're stiff. Come on, sit up.
3: Hey, what's the idea?
0: Stay up.
3: The idea, hey, what is this? You a cop?
0: Yeah.
3: What do you want? I ain't done nothing.
0: Where's the kid?
3: Huh?
0: The kid.
3: What kid?
0: For crying out loud, your kid, Shiv.
3: Him? I don't know. Go away.
0: Stay up there. Come on.
3: Quit shaking me, will you?
0: Where is he?
3: I told you I don't know. What do you want him for?
0: Oh, never mind.
3: Ain't surprised. That kid's no good. No respect for his father, see? All the kids are no good.
0: You don't know where he is?
3: Whole generation no good. Is he in trouble? I'll beat the ears off him, little no good devil.
0: Yeah, I'll bet.
3: I'll tear him apart. No respect for his father.
0: You're sure you don't know where he is?
3: Told you, I don't know. And I don't care if he never shows up. It's a pain in the neck. Go on, let me alone. I'm going to sleep, see? Beat it.
0: I told the landlady to call the station if he showed up. It was beginning to show daylight when I got back on the street. I called into Sergeant Gold and went home. My feet hurt more than usual, and I guess I felt pretty rotten. I just about made it up to the stairs of my room and opened the door. Huh? How did you get in here?
1: That lock wouldn't stop a campfire, girl.
0: What'd you come here for?
1: I just ain't seen you for a while, that's all.
0: Yeah, I'll bet.
1: How you been?
0: Why don't you cut it out?
1: What's the matter, Ken? A guy ask how you been?
0: Shiv, I saw your knife tonight. That one with your name on the handle.
1: You did? That's funny. I lost it a week ago. That's right. It dropped right out of my pocket.
0: They found that knife in a warehouse alley, Shiv. Right next to where a cop got shot.
1: I lost it playing stickball. That's it.
0: Oh, cut it out. It was the Panthers, wasn't it? They got pretty big. Decided to quit snitching bananas off of fruit stands. Graduated to a warehouse job, didn't they?
1: Listen, Irv, I didn't want to go, see? But I was a lieutenant. They would have said I was... I didn't want to go, see?
0: Who had the gun? Who did the shoot?
1: I don't know.
0: Yeah, you don't know.
1: Remember, Irv, you told me to come to you when I was in trouble, you remember?
0: Yeah.
1: That's why I come. Irv, I only got one friend anywhere. That's why I come to you.
0: Wait a minute.
1: I gotta get out of town, Irv, before they find out. I gotta have some money. I'll pay you back. Honest, I will. I'll get a job somewhere. Lots of places hire kids.
0: Hold on, Shiv.
1: You're gonna let me to the door, aren't you, Irv? Like you always said, if I needed anything.
0: You shouldn't have come here, Shiv.
1: I couldn't have gone home, Irv. The old man would have beat me up with an empty bottle, and my Aunt Myra would have just prayed at me. I knew you'd help me, Irv. You got to.
0: You shouldn't have come.
1: You're gonna give me the door, ain't you? Ain't you, Irv? Irv!
0: I'm gonna take you in, Shiv.
1: No.
0: I got to. Besides, if I don't, somebody else will. You see that, don't you, kid? It's the only way, Shiv.
1: Let go of my arm.
0: I got to.
1: I should have known.
0: Listen to me, Shiv.
1: Let go, I said, you low-down, stinking, good-for-nothing cop. I should have known, you cheap, crummy, no-good double-crosser.
0: Shiv!
1: What kind of a friend? Come to him for help, and right away he squeals. What are they going to make you for this, an inspector or something?
0: Calm down, will you?
1: Let me tell you, I won't make the same mistake again. There ain't no cop living who ain't rotten right down through. I'll bet they make you a commissioner or something.
0: You shut up a while and listen.
1: I
0: said listen. Maybe you think I like pulling you in for the juvenile court.
1: Supposed to be a friend.
0: Sure, a friend. But what do you think my job is? You think I get paid for nothing? I'm supposed to see that nobody gets hurt in my beat. I'm supposed to pull people out of fights and make sure nobody gets mugged in the alleys. I gotta see that nobody cleans out a store when nobody's looking.
1: You're breaking my heart.
0: You think it's easy being a cop? It's a job like anything else and ain't such a good paying one at that. But, kid, it's the only job I got, and I gotta do it right. Maybe it's crazy, but that's the way I work.
1: If I had maybe $1,000...
0: No, Shiv. No. You come a lot closer to making me forget the job than a cheap hood with a roll of dough. But I wouldn't do different if you were my own kid brother. You gotta go in. Can't you understand that?
1: Cop, that's all. Once a cop, always a low-down heel.
0: And that gang... Next time the Panthers pull a job, maybe somebody will shoot straighter. There'll be a first-degree charge, and by that time, maybe you'll be old enough so you can end up in a regular court.
4: What the devil kind of life is that? Can't you understand?
1: Understand. I understand, all right. I thought there was one decent cop, a guy who'd stick by a friend, but I was a sucker, see? I was wrong. I hope that flatfoot that got shot dies. I hope he dies, and I wish it was you.

0: I went down a couple of days later to see the kid at the children's shelter. He was out playing basketball with the slower kids in for everything from truancy to armed robbery. I get in to see the social worker, and she talked to me a long time about Shiv. Only she called him Burton. Then they brought the kid into the office and left me alone with him. He just stood there a long time without saying anything. And finally he got curious.
1: Well, what do you want?
0: I just come to see how you were.
1: I'm fine, just dandy, so you can go.
0: They caught Shorty and the rest of the Panthers. Most of them are in the Center Street jail.
1: So?
0: Look, kid, do you need anything? I mean, a toothbrush or something?
1: Nah, thanks.
0: They treat you all right?
1: Yeah, I guess so. A lot of questions.
0: Look, the social worker told me you'd be up before Judge Carroll. Now, that's the lady judge. I'll have to be there too, see? So between us, maybe it'll be all right.
1: Don't do me no favors.
0: Oh, what do you want to be so tough for? Sometimes you get me so mad I could... You sure you don't need anything?
1: I'll make out.
0: Okay, then. Goodbye. Shake? No? Okay. So long.
1: Irv.
0: Yeah?
1: Look. A kid in the yard. He told me... I mean, where they gonna send me? They gonna keep me there all the time?
0: Oh, no, not too long, I guess.
1: This kid said they throw away the key, see? He told me they beat the ears off you all the time. Would they do that, huh? The kid, he'd been up before. He told me that... I don't want to stay there all the time, Irv.
0: Oh, hey, take it easy. It ain't that bad. I've seen it up there.
1: I wouldn't tell nobody else. I'm scared, Irv. What are they going to do to me?
0: You'll be okay, Shiv. You'll be okay.
1: Yeah. Yeah, I guess so. I guess I can take it.
0: I gotta go, kid.
1: Yeah. Irv.
0: Yeah?
1: You can... I mean... If you want, you can write me a letter.
0: Oh, sure, Shiv. We'll make a lot of plans for later. I mean, for after.
1: Yeah, I know. Only, don't give the police station for a return address.
0: No?
1: I wouldn't want the other guys to know I was getting letters from a cop.

0: Well, that's how it is. Shiv is upstate at the state school. He writes to me about once a month. Grubby, tough letters. And I send him stuff. The other day, Sergeant Gold called me over to the desk at the station.
1: Hey, Irv.
0: Yeah?
1: I got a check here for you.
0: A check?
1: It's a reward from the insurance company for catching a warehouse thief.
0: Oh.
1: $100.
0: $100.
1: Don't you want it?
0: You know what I feel like, Sarge? Judas. That's what. Judas.
1: You gonna cash it?
0: No. Oh, yeah, yeah. I'll keep it. I'll keep it for Shiv. $100 is $100. Even if it is blood money.

You have just heard Betrayal, as written by Ernest Kenoy and directed by Harry W. Junkin. The part of Irv was played by Bernard Grant. Shiv was Edwin Bruce, age 12. Other players included Arthur Q. Bryan and Alan Stevenson. The music was composed and conducted by Dr. Roy Shield. 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

0: Hello, amigo. I'm Chiquita Banana, and I've come to say bananas have to ripen in a certain way, and when they're flecked with brown and have a golden hue, bananas taste the best and are the best for you. You can put them in a salad, you can put them in a pie, any way you want to eat them, it's impossible to beat them. But bananas like the climate of the very, very tropical equator, so you should never put bananas in the refrigerator.
1: To have bananas that are fully ripe, you must be absolutely sure to take them home and let them ripen at any temperature.
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1: Thank you, Bob Warren. Friends, this week we are honored to present a young author new to Radio City Playhouse, Mr. John Bethune, B-E-T-H-U-N-E, Bethune. 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We hope to present more of his work in the very near future. The name of our play is Deadline, and stars Claudia Morgan as Marcia Robbins, Paul Nugent as Benson Todd, and Bernard Grant as Jerry. Deadline by John Bethune, Attraction 27 on Radio City Playhouse.

0: That's the way the story began. Me chasing Benson Todd all over town. Perhaps you wonder why I don't write a book about Benson Todd. Well, it's a fair enough question. A book dealing with one of our more outrageous drama critics would be bound to have a certain celebrity value, if nothing else. And as a study in advanced megalomania, it might even have a certain clinical value. But unfortunately, it's not quite as simple as that. In the first place, having spent 5 hair-raising years as Benson Todd's personal secretary, I find it rather difficult to view him with the proper detachment and reverence of a good biographer. I wouldn't dare write a book about him, fictional or otherwise. However, there is one rather illuminating episode in the saga of Benson Todd, which I think I can safely repeat. It happened only last season, on that now famous evening when the Vaughan Courtney production of Macbeth opened on Broadway. Perhaps you remember, it was at the Gotham Theater.
1: Will it not be received when we have marked with blood those sleepy 2 of his own chamber and used their very daggers that they have done it?
2: Who dares receive it other, as we shall make our griefs and clamor roar upon his death?
1: I am settled. And bend up each corporal agent to this terrible feat. Away, and mock the time with fairest show. False face must hide what the false heart doth know.

0: idea, isn't it thrilling?
1: Marvelous, simply marvelous.
2: What do you think, Sam?
3: I'll give you odds it doesn't run away.
4: Well, someone gave Reg some tickets, and we've seen everything else.
1: But didn't you love the dirty old ladies with beards?
5: He may be hot stuff in the movies, but on the stage, oh, brother.
1: But you must admit he's beautiful.
2: What happens in the second act?
4: Darling, do you think we can bear another act?
3: Good thing Shakespeare never lived to see it.
1: I can't wait to read the critics.
6: Oh, there goes one of them now.
1: Oh, where?
6: Benson Todd, just going out the door.
4: Oh, the one with the inscrutable.
3: Benson Todd, eh? Boy, I'll bet he gives it a roasting.
5: Brother, you can say that again.
1: Mr. Todd, wait a minute, please. Excuse me, please. Pardon me, please. Mr. Todd!
7: Do you happen by any chance to be speaking to me?
1: Yes, I am. I saw you leaving the theater, and I wanted to have a word with you.
7: What about?
1: Well, I don't blame you for leaving, Mr. Todd.
7: One act of this thing is plenty.
1: Mr. Todd, I'm Mrs. Vaughn Courtney.
7: Really?
1: Well, I don't blame you for leaving, Mr. Todd.
7: You said that once.
1: But I just wanted to explain.
7: Just a moment, Mrs. Courtney. Did your husband notice my leaving? Did he send you out to waylay me and ask me to...
1: Of course he didn't notice you leaving, and he'd be furious if he knew that I was...
7: Then I suggest you go back into the theater before he finds out you're asking me to change my opinion of his performance.
1: I wouldn't think of asking you to alter your opinion, Mr. Todd. I know quite well that Vaughn is inadequate tonight.
7: Inadequate? My dear Mrs. Courtney, your husband's acting this evening is inexcusable.
1: Oh, no, not altogether. That's why I followed you out. You see, Mr. Todd, for the past few days, Vaughn hasn't been at all well. In fact, his doctor ordered him not to go on tonight.
7: Then why did he?
1: Oh, well, he had to. All the publicity was out and the advance sale, and Vaughn insisted that he go through with it. But his stomach's been upset all afternoon, and he feels wretched. And, well, if the opening could only have been postponed a couple of days, I know Vaughn could do a splendid job.
7: My dear Mrs. Courtney, this is no concern of mine.
1: Yes, I realize that. But, Mr. Todd, if you could just mention something in your review, just a sentence, explaining that Vaughn felt so wretched and had a temper...
7: Mrs. Courtney, I'm about to proceed to my favorite bar and write a review. I have no intention of turning it into a medical report. It's a matter of supreme indifference to me whether your husband is suffering from chilblains, hydrophobia, galloping consumption, or barber's itch. He's giving an outrageously bad performance of a magnificent role... And I fully intend to say so. Good night.
1: No, please. Please, Mr. Todd. You don't understand what this production means to him. It's not just a publicity stunt. In spite of what people think, Vaughn feels very deeply about acting. He's been studying and planning this night for years. It's terribly important to him. Well, if you were an actor, you'd understand.

0: Now, Mr. Todd, couldn't you possibly come again tomorrow night or the night after? I knew you'd feel that Vaughn was
1: wonderful. Mrs. Courtney, I have a deadline to meet. You'll have to excuse me. A theater lobby is no place to stage a sob scene, so if you don't mind...
0: I should have known better. Good night, Mr. Todd.

0: Evening, Mr. Todd.
1: Evening, Gus.
0: I thought you were covering Macbeth tonight.
1: One act was as much as I could stand.
0: Not so hard, huh? Well, what'll it be? Same as usual?
1: Please. No, better make it a double.
0: Double it is.
2: I beg your pardon, sir, but, you're Benson Todd, aren't you?
1: Yes, why?
2: I thought so. I wasn't quite sure.
1: Well, now you are.
2: Yes. I hope you don't mind my butting in like this, but, my name is Edgar Fish.
1: You have my sympathy.
2: Thank you. I mean, yes. Mr. Todd, I've just been reading your new book. You know, Criteria.
1: I seem to recall it.
2: I just want to say how much I enjoyed it.
1: Thank you.
2: Yes, as a matter of fact, I think it's the best book on the American theater that I've ever read.
1: Really?
2: Oh, yes, yes. I read through it twice.
1: Didn't you understand it the first time?
2: What? Oh, yes, yes, I understood it all right. Although there were one or two points where I didn't quite see eye to eye with you.
1: You don't, sir?
2: Yes. For instance, in your chapter on the catharsis of comedy, you said that Shakespeare's idea of comedy is insulting to a modern intelligence.
1: Did I?
2: Oh, yes, yes, very pointedly. Don't you remember? Of course, I'll grant you that the values of comedy are transient, but the basic elements of comedy haven't changed. Well, that's why I feel it.
1: My dear young man.
2: Yes?
1: Oh, nothing, never mind. Gus, take my check out of this, will you?
0: Yes, sir.
2: Oh, Mr. Todd, you're not leaving, are you?
1: I am indeed.
2: But I wanted to ask your opinion
1: I
2: about
1: never
2: this.
1: Express opinions unless I'm paid for
2: but
1: them.
2: But, Mr. Hey, Todd, you...
1: Sir. Thank you. Good night, Gus.
0: Good night, sir.
2: But, Mr. Todd,
1: Look,
2: you...
1: young man, the fact that you happen to have read one of my books does not constitute an introduction, nor does it entitle you to bore the pants off me. Good night.

0: Hello, Store Club. This is Marcia Robbins of the Morning Chronicle speaking. Can you tell me Mr. Todd's there? No. Todd. Benson Todd. That's right. Well, would you find out, please? It's very important. Yes, I'll hold on. Oh, come in.
1: Hi, beautiful.
0: Oh, it's you, Jerry.
1: In the flesh, my sprite, in the flesh.
0: Well, take your flesh somewhere else. I'm busy.
1: Oh, come now. Is that any way to welcome the man you love?
0: Please, Jerry, I'm in no mood for fun and games.
1: What's the matter?
0: Plenty. We go to press early tonight.
1: Well, so what?
0: So, I haven't got Mr. Todd's copy yet.
1: Why not?
0: Because he hasn't come in yet, you dope.
1: Okay. Don't have to bite my head off.
0: Well, don't ask me stupid questions.
1: I'm not asking stupid questions.
0: Quiet. Hello? Yes. He isn't. Well, has he a reservation? I see. Well, look, if he comes in during the next few minutes, would you ask him to call his office? Yes, please, as soon as he comes in. Thanks very much. Good night.
1: What's the matter? Has the critical mind gone on the bat again?
0: I don't know, but wherever he's gone, he's certainly hidden his tracks.
1: Well, if he's covering a play, he could have gone to sleep. It's happened before.
0: I know, but I've checked the theater. He left at the end of the first act.
1: Wouldn't you know?
0: And I'm hanged if I can find out where he went.
1: Is there a bar near the theater?
0: I've tried every brass rail in the 40s.
1: How about the 50s?
0: Well, that's what I'm doing now. What's El Morocco's number?
1: How would I know? I'm a reporter, not a columnist.
0: Well, look it up for me, will you? I'm going to try his apartment again.
1: Wait a minute.
0: Jerry, please, I've got to find him.
1: I know, but listen, if he's left his review till this lady, he'll most likely phone it in, won't he?
0: Well, he doesn't usually.
1: No, but if he does and you're on the wire all the time, how's he going to get it through?
0: But supposing he's forgotten all about the early deadline?
1: Supposing he has, it's not your fault?
0: Oh, isn't it? You don't know Benson Todd.
1: Well, what does it matter anyway? It's just another drama review.
0: My dear Jerry, that's the whole point. This isn't just another drama review. Tonight, it's news.
1: How come?
0: Good Lord, don't you read the papers? Vaughn Courtney opens in Macbeth tonight.
1: So what?
0: So what? So everything. Headlines, Klieg lights, fanfares, autographs. Hollywood in tights. Grammar boy brings bard to Broadway. Why, to read the publicity, you'd think Vaughn Courtney wrote Macbeth.
1: I'll bet Benson Todd is burning.
0: Is he ever? A Hollywood movie hero daring to appear on the New York stage in Shakespeare, you can imagine.
1: What does he say about it?
0: Oh, something to the effect that if Macbeth were never a tragedy before, it most certainly would be tonight.
1: Is that all? Oh, he can do better than that.
0: I think he's saving the barrage for his review.
1: It should make rather spirited reading.
0: If he ever gets here to write it. What's the time now?
1: Oh, relax. He'll turn up.
0: Well, he'd better. That's all I can say. He's in bad enough with the front office now. If he misses this deadline, I hate to think what'll happen.

0: Good evening, Mr. Todd.
1: Hello, Johnson. Got a table?
0: Yes, sir. How many are there?
1: Just myself.
0: How would you like the corner in the bar?
1: Good.
0: This way, sir.
2: Will this one do, sir?
3: Perfectly.
2: Oh, by the way, sir, your office telephoned. Miss Robbins, she seemed very anxious to get in touch with you. Shall I have an extension connected?
3: No, thanks. I'll see about it later. Just bring me a double scotch with very little ice and very little water.
2: Very good, sir.
4: Make it two, John.
3: Huh? Oh, hello, Wendy.
4: Hello. Mind if I join you?
3: Not at all. Two, Johnson.
2: Yes, sir.
4: Well, glad to see me.
3: Should I be?
4: I'm not quite sure. I haven't seen much of you lately.
3: No, I've been rather busy.
4: Too busy to phone?
3: Now, look, Wendy, if you're going to stop complaining...
4: All right, I'm sorry. How did the opening go?
3: Which one?
4: Well, tonight. Macbeth, wasn't it?
3: So they tell me.
4: I'd love to see it.
3: I can't imagine why.
4: Well, I've never seen Vaughn Courtney except on the screen.
3: I should have thought that was more than sufficient.
4: But I've always liked him in pictures.
3: Je connais son goût.
4: What?
3: It's French, Wendy. It means everyone to his own taste.
4: You're terribly hard to please, aren't you? By the way, Friedman's new show goes into rehearsal on Monday.
3: Yes, I know.
4: I went round to his office yesterday.
3: Oh? Any luck?
4: Well, no, I couldn't get in to see him. They said they'd never heard of me.
3: Should they have?
4: Well, yes, after all, you said you'd fix it for me.
3: I said what?
4: You said you'd fix it for me, about getting a part, I mean.
3: My dear girl, I did nothing of the sort.
4: But of course you did, don't you remember? You promised. Well, you can't go
3: now,
4: back on...
3: Now, just a minute, Wendy. I take it you feel I'm under some sort of obligation to you. Is that it?
4: Well, no. Not exactly. But you did say you'd speak to Friedman.
3: You seem to forget that I'm a drama critic, not an actor's agent.
4: But, Benson, you said that you...
3: My function is reviewing the stage, not peppering it with aspiring ingenues from Minnesota.
4: But you promised...
3: If you take my advice, Wendy, you'll just forget the whole incident.
4: I see.
3: Here, have a cigarette.
4: No, thank you.
3: Oh, go on, have one.
4: I don't want one.
3: Very well.
4: I don't want anything from
3: except
4: you.
3: Except a part in Friedman's show.
4: That's a pretty rotten thing to say.
3: But true. By the way, why don't you try your wiles on Friedman?
4: I wouldn't have believed you could be so completely callous.
3: You'll have to work fast, though. He goes into rehearsal on Monday, remember?
4: I won't be here on Monday.
3: Oh? Going somewhere?
4: Yes.
3: Where, Minnesota?
4: Does it matter?
3: Not especially.
4: I didn't think so.
3: Well, have a nice trip.
4: Thank you. Well, I guess that's my exit cue.
3: You should know. You claim to be an actress.
4: Yes. Well, goodbye, Mr. Todd.
3: Goodbye, Wendy. Better luck next time.
2: Here you are, sir.
3: Thank you, Johnson. I'll take them both.
2: Yes, sir. Isn't the young lady coming back?
3: I hardly think so, Johnson. I hardly think so.
5: Well, well, well, if it isn't Fancy Boy Todd himself.
3: Hello, Max. How's the world's greatest producer?
5: Why aren't you at the opening? When they let you in?
3: Unfortunately, yes.
5: Walked out on it, huh?
3: One act was plenty.
5: You know, you got a lot of nerve, Todd.
3: So have you, judging by that last little stinker of yours.
5: Oh, yeah? Well, what makes you think you can review a show like Macbeth when you only see the first act, huh?
3: My dear Max, it isn't necessary to eat a whole egg to find out it's putrid.
5: Very funny. You ought to use that sometime.
3: I probably will. When is your next production?
5: What do you care? You won't get in to see it.
3: Uh-huh. Still licking your wounds, eh?
5: You can call it that if you like.
3: What's the matter, Max? Can't you take it anymore?
5: Sure, I can take it if I have to, but I don't have to take the kind of schmo wise cracks you hand out.
3: You don't say.
5: Yes, I do say. You know, you're going to wake up and find yourself looking for a new sheet one of these days, Todd, and you can take it from me. There are plenty of guys around town who'll make a point of seeing you don't find one.
3: I see. You know, Max, I believe I've been underrating you.
5: I'll say you have.
3: Yes. I've always maintained you couldn't possibly be as vulgar as one of your productions.
5: What?
3: Apparently, I was wrong.
5: Why, you dirty... Okay, Todd, you've asked for it once too often.

0: But where on earth do you suppose he can be?
1: Look, you've asked me that 14 times, and I still don't know the answer.
0: Well, he should have been here a half hour ago.
1: All right, but there's no need to get yourself into a dither about it. It won't be the first time he's missed a deadline.
0: No, but it may be the last. And if he gets the axe, I'll probably get it, too.
1: Good. Then you can marry me. We'll buy a nice little rose-covered cottage in Brooklyn and live happily ever after.
0: Oh, go to... Ah, there he is. Hello. Yeah. Oh, no. No, he's not. Well, I couldn't say for sure. He's supposed to be here now. Is there any message? Well, who shall I say was calling? Hello? Hello? You know, that's funny. That's the third time she's phoned in the last hour.
1: Who?
0: I don't know, some woman.
1: Oh, what's so funny about it?
0: Nothing, only each time I ask her who's calling, she hangs up on me.
1: Very discreet, I'd say.
0: Just the same, I'd like to know what goes on.
1: Probably one of our critical colleagues' girlfriends. I'm told he leads a pretty shady love line.
0: I gather you don't altogether approve of our Mr. Todd.
1: You gather correctly. For my money, he's a grade A jerk.
0: You'll have to admit he's a grade A critic.
1: Nuts, he's a lousy critic.
0: Oh, who says so?
1: I say so.
0: Oh, and of course, that settles the matter.
1: No, not necessarily, but Well, I certainly can't have any use for a critic who despises the theater as much as Todd does.
0: Despises the theater? Whatever gave you that idea?
1: Well, isn't it obvious? He pans every play he sees.
0: Oh, come now.
1: Of course he does. I've never read a review of his yet that didn't flay the hide off the author or insult the actors or sneer at the producer.
0: Well, maybe they deserved it.
1: But that's not the point.
0: Well, what is the point?
1: Simply that a critic should be constructive, not destructive.
0: Oh, my God.
1: Well, it's true. A critic's job is to contribute something to the theater, not sit back and make cheap cracks at it. After all, it doesn't take any great brain to write the sort of stuff Todd does. Any fool can jeer.
0: Including yourself, I suppose.
1: Oh, for the love of Pete, the female mind.
0: What's that?
1: I said the female mind. Why is it that a woman can never discuss any subject for 3 minutes without making a personal issue of it?
0: For exactly the same reason that a man can never discuss any subject for 3 minutes without being patronizing about it.
1: Who's being patronizing?
0: You are.
1: I'm not being anything of the kind. I simply stated that a dramatic critic should be constructive and not destructive.
0: And I simply state that you don't know what you're talking about.
1: Now, who's being patronizing?
0: Oh, shut up.
1: I beg your pardon?
0: I said shut up.
1: Now, look here, Marget.
0: Oh, there's Mr. Todd. Quick, hand him a pencil.
1: Say please.
0: Oh, all right, please. Come on, give it to me. Hello? What? No, it's not. Well, I haven't got it yet. Mr. Todd hasn't come in. I don't know. Well, all right, you don't have to yell at me. It's not my fault. Yes, I heard you. Okay, you'll get Todd's copy as soon as it's ready.
1: Who is that, Sloan?
0: Oh, yes, he's raising the roof. What'll I do?
1: Let him rave.
0: But, Jerry, he's not kidding. They're holding space. I've got to do something.
1: Well, I guess there's only one thing you can do.
0: What?
1: Write the review yourself.
0: Don't be funny.
1: No, I'm serious. If Sloan's yelling for copying and Todd's not here, somebody's going to write it.
0: Well, it won't be me, I can tell you that.
1: All right, I will.
0: What?
1: Get your pencil. I'll dictate a loophole.
0: Now, just a minute. Not so
1: fast. Come on, there's no time to waste. Sloan's waiting.
0: But, Jerry, this is crazy.
1: Don't argue.
0: Jerry, we'll never get away
1: with
0: it.
1: Why not? Come on, make with the pencil.
0: Oh, okay, my impetuous young friend. But don't say I didn't warn you.
1: Are you ready?
0: Yes, I'm ready.
1: Okay, now, let's see. Where's it playing?
0: The Gotham.
1: Gotham, okay. Take this. Had the immortal Bard been present at the Gotham Theater tonight, he would have... No, change that. Try this. It is perhaps...
0: Wait a minute. I think I've got it. The opening sentence. Listen. Shakespeare wrote Macbeth as a tragedy, but tonight on the stage of the Gotham Theater, it emerged as a comedy. How's that?
2: Brilliant.
0: Oh.
2: I wish I'd said it.
0: Oh, well, Mr. Todd, I didn't hear you come in.
2: Perhaps I should have not.
0: Well, I've been trying all over town to find you.
2: So I see.
0: I mean by telephone. I was afraid you'd forgotten the early deadline.
2: Very considerate.
1: Excuse me, Mr. Todd, Your mouth is bleeding.
2: I'm quite aware of that fact, thank you. And just what, may I ask, are you doing here?
1: Well, I was just helping Marcia. I mean, Miss Robbins. We thought if you didn't turn up, we might get your coffee ready.
2: Really? Well, when I require your services in this department, I'll let you know. In the meantime, I'll thank you to get out of my office and stay out of it.
1: Now, just a minute, Tom.
2: You heard me.
1: Yes, I heard
0: Jerry,
1: you.
0: Jerry, please.
1: Okay, I'm going. But someday this paper is going to get wise to you, too.
2: And close the door behind you.
1: Go to...
2: And now, Miss Robbins, if you have no objection, I should like to express my opinion of tonight's opening in my own words. becomes entirely meaningless through the garbled mouthings and idiotic posturings of this presumptuous Hollywood heartthrob, Tyrion. See who the devil that is and tell him I'm out.
0: All right. Hello? Who's calling, please? Just a moment. It's Mrs. Vaughan Courtney. She seems rather upset.
2: Give me that phone.
0: Here you are.
2: Mrs. Courtney, you've already bothered me quite enough for one evening. Now, in the vernacular of the pool room, will you and your husband please go away somewhere and drop dead? Now, where was I?
0: Idiotic posturings of this presumptuous Hollywood heartthrob.
2: Ah, yes. In fact, Mr. Vaughan Courtney's Macbeth is unquestionably the worst performance of that role it has ever been my misfortune to witness on any professional stage, either here or abroad.
1: In fact, Mr. Vaughan Courtney's Macbeth is unquestionably the worst performance of that role it has ever been my misfortune to witness on any professional stage, either here or abroad. My gosh, Marcia, how can he write that stuff?
0: Well, I shouldn't think you'd be bothered reading it after the way he kicked you out of the office tonight.
1: Yeah, that twerp. Still, I've got to admit, the guy does have style. Just listen to this. Here. In the second soliloquy, Macbeth appeared to be coping not so much with the pangs of an uneasy conscience as with the twinges of a faulty intestine. Yipe.
0: Oh, please, Jerry, I've heard it once tonight, and I don't think it's either clever or amusing.
1: Say, what's the matter with you, anyway?
0: Oh, nothing, just tired, I guess.
1: Yeah, it is kind of late. Wonder if the other papers are out yet.
0: Should be by now, why?
1: Well, I'd like to see what the other critics say. Hey, Louie.
3: Yeah?
1: Got any morning papers there?
3: Yeah, I got a news. Just came in.
1: Let's see it, will you?
3: Yeah, sure.
1: Want some more coffee, honey?
0: No, thanks.
3: Hey, that's too bad about that movie guy, huh?
1: What movie guy?
3: It's here on the front page. See?
1: Actor dies on stage.
0: What's that? Who?
1: Vaughan Courtney.
0: Vaughan Courtney? You're kidding.
1: No, look.
0: Vaughan Courtney, Hollywood film star, died tonight in the stage wings of the Gotham City. Oh, no!
3: That's too bad, huh? His appendix busted.
0: Appendix?
1: Yeah, it says, stricken with acute appendicitis during the first performance of Macbeth, the idol of movie-going millions collapsed before a horrified first-night audience and was carried from the stage by members of his company.
0: Holy Peter, when did it happen?
1: Right in the middle of the show. During the third act.
0: Oh, brother, this is the payoff. Todd's really done it this time. He wasn't even there.
1: Holy cat, but he reviewed the whole show.
0: Exactly.
1: Oh, my aching back. Will this raise a stink? Wait till the chief reads that bit about the faulty intestine.
0: Wait till he reads the last paragraph.
1: Why, what does that say?
0: Read it yourself.
1: All right. Since the text has been so obviously mutilated to veil the star's shortcomings as an actor, we can only regret that they didn't follow through. Why prolong Macbeth's demise for five acts? Mr. Courtney would have done us all a great favor had he arranged to meet his maker in the middle of the second.
0: See what I mean?
1: Holy suffering cow.
0: Well, that's the story. Not exactly an edifying tale, but I think if you scratch between the lines a bit, you'll detect a certain moral tinge. At any rate, if I ever get around to writing that book about Benson Todd, I'll certainly include it. However, the likelihood of that is rather slim, I'm afraid. For one thing, Jerry threatens to divorce me unless I spend a little more time with him. And for another, well, being the new dramatic critic for the Chronicle keeps me pretty darn busy these nights, believe me.

You have just heard Deadline, Attraction 27 on Radio City Playhouse. Deadline was written by John Bethune, and the production was directed by Harry W. Junkin. Claudia Morgan played Marcia Robbins. Paul Nugent was Benson Todd. Bernard Grant was Jerry. Other members of the cast included Charlotte Holland, Marilyn Erskine, Bob Dryden, Eugene Francis, and Steve Gethers. The music was composed and conducted by Dr. Roy Shield. Radio City Playhouse is supervised for the National Broadcasting Company by Richard P. McDonough.

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Next week, a radical and complete departure from our regular format. We're sure you'll be charmed and delighted with Two Moods from the Past, a type of radio entertainment we have never attempted on Radio City Playhouse. Next week as Attraction 28. Good night, everybody.

0: 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Bob Warren speaking. 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
2: You are lying helpless in a rude hut in the deep interior of China, not knowing how you got there or why. And before you, you see the face of a beautiful girl and the hard, ruthless figure of a guerrilla chieftain. And you know that in this room there is danger for you. Perhaps death.
3: We offer you Escape, transcribed to free you from the four walls of today for a half hour of high adventure. Today we escape to China and the story of a man who lost his memory and almost his life. As James Norman told it in his fascinating story, He Who Rides the Tiger.
2: The figures and faces would come and go. Sometimes I seem to be floating along with them through endless space, but more often I could feel myself lying on a hard bed and watching, not moving, with sick and fevered eyes. And there was a big man with brown skin and close-cropped hair, and an older man with a white coat. But best of all was the girl, a beautiful girl. Usually her face would dissolve into a great lotus flower that would hang for a moment in the air and then float slowly beyond reach of my thoughts and disappear. Part of this was a dream, of course, and part reality, but I was unable to separate one from the other. How long it went on, it's impossible for me to say. I had no sense of the passage of time. One morning, though, I opened my eyes and looked at the bare walls of the room. The white-haired man sitting by my cot, the other man sitting a few feet away smoking a cigarette. And then I knew that the dreams had gone away and would not come back. This was reality.
4: Feeling better? Can you hear me? Understand me?
2: Yes. Yes, of course.
4: Good. Glad you're finally coming out of it. You've been a very sick man, you know.
2: Where am I?
4: Fengyang Mission Hospital. We're about 600 miles south of Beijing.
2: That's impossible. How did I get here?
4: Walked in. Dropped unconscious in the courtyard, burning up with fever and suffering from malnutrition.
2: Malnutrition? But I ate lunch yesterday in Beijing.
4: I'm afraid I'll have to contradict you. You've been here for 2 months.
2: I don't understand that.
4: I wonder if I could ask your patient a question.
5: Why, yes. Yes, of course.
4: Simply this. What is your name?
2: Armour. David Armour.
4: Ah, yes. So you told us while you were delirious, but we could not be sure. And your business in Beijing, Mr. Armour?
2: I'm a member of the International Committee on Chinese Art Treasures. We've been investigating the policy of the advancing Japanese armies toward protecting and preserving art objects in newly conquered territories.
4: I see. And yesterday, you ate lunch in Beijing.
2: Yes. The Wagon Lee Hotel. I dropped my wife off at the... Adrian. Well, where is she? Well, where's my wife?
4: Mrs. Armour is in San Francisco at present.
2: San Francisco? Well, why should... What's this all about? Who are you and what am I doing here? Why am I...
4: Mr. Armour, please. Mr. Quinto, I think any further questioning had better be postponed until tomorrow. Mr. Armour is in no condition for it.
5: I quite agree with you, Doctor. Very well, Mr. Armour. Until tomorrow, then.
2: Doctor, I don't understand. Who is this Mr. Kendo? What does he want?
6: Well, he's a powerful man among the Chinese. He's been following your condition very closely. I don't know what he wants.
2: If I could only remember what happened. I've got to send word to my wife, to Adrian, to the American consul. My wallet, my passport and papers. Do you have them?
6: Oh, Mr. Armour, when you arrived here, you were wearing a cast-off uniform of the Japanese Army.
2: What?
6: You had no papers or identification. There was nothing in your pockets except this. I haven't told Mr. Kinto about it.
2: It's a little porcelain figurine. A rabbit.
6: Yes, a rabbit. Does it mean anything to you?
2: No, I never saw it before in my life.
6: That's too bad. I was hoping it might help you remember.
2: The last thing I remember is that lunch in Beijing. Seems like yesterday, and yet you tell me it was 2 months ago.
6: Oh, no. I said that you came here 2 months ago. What was the date of that luncheon, Mr. Armour?
2: It was September 23rd.
6: Yes. Of what year?
2: 1941, of course. What do you mean? What are you driving at?
6: Well, Mr. Armour, apparently the last thing you remember is the lunch that you had in Beijing nearly 8 years ago. I understand the doctor has brought you more or less up to date, Mr. Armour.
2: Well, in a general way, yes. He told me about Pearl Harbor and the war, and finally the Japanese surrender, and the revolution in China, and so on. Hasn't helped any, as far as my memory is concerned, though.
6: It's too bad. Let me extend that memory by about 20 minutes.
2: What do you mean?
6: On September 23rd, 1941, you ate lunch at the Wagon Lee Hotel in Beijing with a Mr. Ficken, the Far East correspondent for an American newspaper.
2: Yes, I know that.
6: You left the hotel with Mr. Ficken and against the rickshaw, naturally. 2 blocks away, it was bumped by a Japanese army truck and overturned. You were thrown out and struck your head on the curbing.
2: But I don't understand.
6: Your companion became embroiled in an argument with the truck driver, and the crowd gathered. And when the affair quieted down, you had disappeared. From that time until the Europeans here at Fengyang 2 months ago, your whereabouts are unknown.
2: But how did you find out about this?
6: That is unimportant. I am concerned with what you did after that. A war was being fought in China. The whole country was under martial law by one side or the other. Yet, I can find no record of you anywhere.
2: What are you getting at?
6: You were not with the American or Chinese armies, and neither the Japanese army nor the puppet government missed you as a war prisoner. You were not with the Chinese guerrillas. I was one of their leaders. I would have known about that. So, what were you doing, Mr. Armour? Collaborating, perhaps?
2: With the Japanese?
6: There would be no listing of your name in that case. They destroyed all such records before the surrender. And you were wearing a Japanese uniform when you came here.
2: Ah, you're out of your mind.
6: Then suppose you tell me what you were doing.
2: I can't tell you. I don't remember. What do you want, anyway? What brought you into this?
6: Two simple words that mean $1 million.
2: Huh?
6: Even when they are whispered by a man in delirium. Tang Bronzes.
2: Tang Bronzes?
6: You've heard of them?
2: Yes, of course. The only two pieces in existence are in the Buckingham Palace collection in London. But what have they got to do?
6: No, not those, Mr. Armour. I'm referring to the 4 Tang Bronzes that are in existence in China.
2: Well, they've been lost for centuries.
6: Oh, no. A few Chinese in every generation have always known where they were. We were forced to move them for safekeeping several times during the war. The last time was a few days before the surrender. My men in charge of the job were ambushed and murdered, and the bronzes were stolen. By whom I've not been able to discover.
2: Are you implying that I...
6: Now they were being taken to Shanghai. I traced them past Nanking and lost the trail. But they did not reach Shanghai, of that I'm certain.
2: So, why do I come in?
6: Well, from things you've said in delirium, I believe you have seen and touched those bronzes. Perhaps even you know where they are, if you could remember. I want them back. You want your memory back. It's not good to lose 8 years with no accounting for one's actions.
2: Just what are you suggesting?
6: I suggest that I settle all suspicion by a public statement that you are a member incognito of my guerrilla forces during the entire war. Then the two of us will start from Shanghai and work toward Nanjing, hoping that some scene or association may serve as a key to unlock your memory. When that happens, we both have what we want.
7: I see. Well, there's only one thing wrong with it. I'm not going to do it.
6: Too bad. What are your plans, then, Mr. Armour?
7: The doctor says I'll be able to travel by the end of the week. I'm going to take a train to Shanghai and hop the first plane out to San Francisco.
6: I'm afraid you're making a serious mistake. But, of course, it's every man's privilege. At least, I hope you'll carry this with you on your trip.
7: Pistol? What for?
6: Because somewhere there is a person who may not stop at anything to make sure you do not regain your memory at some inconvenient moment. Have you forgotten about that, Mr. Armour?
7: Most of the long train trip to Shanghai was uneventful. I still carried the gun, mostly because I didn't know what else to do with it. But I had only one idea in mind, to get home to San Francisco and to Adrian just as soon as possible. At Nanjing, the papers that came on board were carrying the story of my wartime association with Kento's guerrilla forces. Apparently, he'd gone ahead on his own with that part of his plan. From Nanjing on, I could hear the other passengers discussing me amongst themselves. And when some 50 miles out of Shanghai, a fat, smiling little Chinese merchant named Mr. Chen sat down in my compartment, began to chatter away about my heroism.
8: Most remarkable, Mr. Armour, most amazing, that one who served our country in such glorious way is not able to remember a single one of illustrious exploits.
7: Well, as I told you, Mr. Chen, I was injured nearly 8 years ago. I've been suffering from amnesia. It was only last week that my memory came back to me.
8: Oh, yes. It's too shame. And nothing, not one single hour of 8 years can be remembered.
7: No. All that I know is what Mr. Kento tells me.
8: It's true. Whatever Mr. Kento say is much very important man, very great leader, a very powerful fighter.
7: Yes, he is.
8: You know where is Mr. Kento now?
7: No, he left Gangfang 3 days ago. I think he went to Beijing.
8: Oh, yes. And your honorable intention, Mr. Armour, they are what?
7: Get a plane to San Francisco just as soon as possible.
8: Oh, it's most excellent plan. Shanghai, very troubled city, very unsettled. Would cause great lamentation in land if accident happened to the illustrious hero of our country.
7: Accident?
8: Well, who can tell the ways of fate? In city like Shanghai, many accidents can happen, even to war fighter with loaded pistol and coat pocket. Much better you go away and plane very quickly, Mr. Armour.
7: In Shanghai, I took a taxi to the Cathay Hotel. When I started to check in, I got the first of several surprises. The clerk told me that I had a room already reserved and paid for, by whom he didn't know. At any rate, it was a nice room, one of the best in the house. Picked up the telephone, called the American consul. Then I started the hotel clerk working on an airline reservation. Set my clothes out to be clean, climbed into a shower. By the time I'd finished, a boy knocked on my door with an envelope. I opened it, took out the note. Humble token of appreciation for illustrious wartime services, Mr. Chen. Attached to the note was a plane ticket to San Francisco and a seat reservation for noon the next day. I should have expected the second note delivered 15 minutes later, but I didn't. It read, "Please do me the honor of joining me in the American bar downstairs at your convenience." Signed, Kento.
6: But of course you and I will reserve the room, Mr. Armour. I knew you were planning to stay here at the cafe, and I was only too happy to assist you with a small favor.
7: It won't do you any good, Mr. Kento. I told you in Feng Yang I'm going home right away.
6: Hasty decisions are often reconsidered. Anyway, I think you may have helped some already.
2: No? In what way?
6: You were approached on the train by Mr. Chin, who urged you, if I am correctly informed, to leave Shanghai at once.
2: He did more than that. He arranged for a reservation on tomorrow's plane.
6: Well, Mr. Chin becomes more interesting by the minute. And did you know that he also arranged to have you followed from the railroad station?
2: I don't care. I'm not interested in your game, his game, if he has one, or anybody else's. I'm flying to San Francisco tomorrow.
6: What a pity. And without knowing a thing about a period of your life that covers nearly 8 years.
2: Yeah, whatever it was, it's over and done.
6: What's wrong, Mr. Armour?
2: That girl who just came in. The one who walked past our table.
6: Oh, yes. What about her?
2: Do you know her?
6: I only wish I did. She's beautiful, isn't she?
2: Can you find out who she is?
6: Of course. Although for a man so anxiously hurrying on to his wife, it's... Waiter!
2: I sat there with my mind spinning madly while the waiter took the folded bill Kento handed him and went over to ask discreet questions. I was certain the girl had looked at me strangely as she passed the table. Even now, she glanced back from the bar before moving on through the room and out the door. To the best of my knowledge, I'd never seen her before in my life. And yet, the face I'd dreamed of so often in my delirium had been the face of this girl.
8: This lady live here on hotel. It's known by name Etoile.
6: Etoile, huh?
8: Uh-huh.
6: All right. Thank you, boy. Was she by any chance who you thought she was?
2: No, I was wrong. I mistook her for someone else entirely.
6: I see. Merely a case of mistaken identity.
2: Yes.
6: That's very interesting. If you have this note, then the waiter slipped this into my hand when he came back. It's addressed to Mr. Armour, so it isn't mine.
2: But I don't...
6: Why not open it, really? Now, I for one am quite interested in finding out what a complete stranger has to say to you.
2: While Kento stared at me thoughtfully through the smoke from his cigarette, I unfolded the paper and read the hastily written lines, and then crumpled it and thrust it into my pocket without showing it to him. The words danced in my brain. My dearest David, why would you not speak to me when I came to your table? Have you forgotten me? Do the 6 years we spent together mean nothing to you? Please come to me at once. As always, your adoring wife. Kento probed skillfully, trying to discover the contents of the note Etoile had sent me. But I had no intention of telling him. I left him still sitting there at the table and went to the lobby. Talked briefly with the room clerk and with the antique dealer who kept a shop in the foyer. 10 minutes later, I stepped into an elevator and rode up to the 7th floor. And an hour after I'd seen Etoile in the bar, I was facing her again through the open doorway of her room. Her dark hair lay softly on her shoulders. Her skin was velvet and warm cream. And the subtle scent of an Aimier perfume hung in the air like a tender challenge. She was lovely. She was supposed to be my wife. And I couldn't remember her.
9: David, my darling, won't you please come in?
2: Thank you. I suppose you're Etoile?
9: Well, of course, David.
2: And you did send me a note downstairs in the bar.
9: But who else, my dear? It's the old trouble again, isn't it?
2: Trouble?
9: The sickness of forgetfulness, my doctor called it. So often you suffered from it at Suzhou, weeks at a time.
2: Suzhou?
9: Don't you remember when our house, the beautiful estate that Uncle Lou gave us when we were... Oh, that's why you did not speak to me in the bar. You've forgotten all of it. Even me.
2: Yes, I'm afraid you'll have to bear with me, Etoile. I don't mean to hurt you.
9: Oh, but... that doesn't matter, my darling. I understand. I've been so terribly worried since you ran away from Suzhou 4 months ago. But now we're back together and everything is all right again.
2: Etoile, tell me, when was it we were married?
9: In the month of December 1941. See, I carry the paper with me always.
2: Yeah.
9: We were married in the Chinese manner by Uncle Wang. And then Uncle Liu gave us Willow House.
2: And we lived there all through the war? Well, why weren't we bothered, I mean, by the Japanese?
9: Uncle Wang was very important in the puppet government. He was mayor of Suzhou before the guerrillas shot him.
2: I see.
9: Why not come with me to Suzhou tomorrow, David? Perhaps when we see Willow House again, you'll remember.
2: All right. Suppose we leave around noon.
9: Anytime you say.
2: Good, then I'll arrange to hire a car.
9: There is one thing, David. I think it is better you know now instead of remembering later.
2: Oh? What's that?
9: Your job during the war. Uncle Wang arranged it for you.
2: Well?
9: You translated captured American documents for the Japanese army.
2: Great.
9: You didn't realize what you were doing, and we had to live.
2: I'm sorry, Atwell. I'd better get out of here. I'll call for you tomorrow.
9: David, even though you can't remember me yet as your wife, could you not at least kiss me goodnight?
2: Well, of course.
9: Until noon tomorrow, darling. Good night.
2: Early the next morning, I climbed into a hired car and headed out of Shanghai. Etoile was not with me. I had to face this for the first time alone. I felt I was heading into a showdown. Etoile's story was backed up by something else I'd learned the night before. The antique dealer at the hotel had told me he wasn't sure of the significance of the little porcelain rabbit the doctor at Feng Yang had turned over to me, but he was certain that it had come from Suzhou. A servant let me into the Willow House, and he left me alone in a large room furnished sparsely in the Chinese manner. I wandered about idly, still finding nothing that said to me, "You've been here before." Until suddenly I came face to face with a crude poster looking very much out of place against the dainty lacquer screen. It was an offer of reward issued by the Japanese army during the war. The photograph on the poster was blurred beyond all likeness, but the wording was clear enough. $50,000, dead or alive, for the guerrilla general, Eminem Kinto.
10: It makes rather an interesting souvenir, don't you think so, Mr.?
11: No.
10: You must draw the gun, you're covered, as they say.
2: Well, welcome to my humble abode, Mr. Kinto, or is it the other way around?
10: Neither, as a matter of fact. Willow House was an undercover guerrilla headquarters in this area during the war.
2: And this whole business of being married and so on was another of your ideas? Is that right?
10: I'm afraid so, Mr. Armour. Etoile is a very capable operator, a guerrilla colonel, as a matter of fact. You were never married. Come on in, Louis.
2: All right, you fooled me into coming up here to Suzhou, but what good's it going to do? Can't tell you any more now than I could have in Shanghai.
10: Perhaps not, but my little scheme also involves a certain Mr. Chen. If he has not followed you here already, I believe he will do so soon.
2: Then you're putting your money on Chen as the man who stole the Tang bronzes. Is that it?
10: His insistence that you leave China seems to me suspicious. I intend to question.
2: Couldn't you have done it in Shanghai?
10: Not with his greater freedom. My questioning is always thorough.
2: Well, that's your business. As far as I'm concerned, I'm heading back to Shanghai right now.
10: I'm afraid that's impossible. Etoile has already taken the liberty of paying off your chauffeurs.
2: Etoile?
10: Mm. She rode up here with you under a blanket in the back seat. And she's quite resourceful.
2: Now, look here, if you think for one minute...
10: Please, Mr. Armour. There is an old Chinese proverb which says, "He who rides the tiger finds it easier to get on than to get off." Louis, I think you'd better get the gun from our hot-headed friend.
11: A most excellent suggestion. It's in this pocket, I believe. Ah, yes. Thank you, Mr. Armour. And look, General Kinto. He has been collecting souvenirs.
10: One of the little porcelain rabbits, huh? Etoile didn't tell me you had stopped in Suzhou to go shopping.
2: I didn't. I had that figurine with me when I stumbled into Feng Yang Mission.
10: What?
2: The doctor gave it back to me.
10: Why did you not tell me? These little figurines come from a temple right here in Suzhou. They're given out to pilgrims during the annual festival. Mr. Armour, does the name Mei Ren Pagoda, Temple of the Moon, mean anything to you?
7: Mei Ren, Temple of the Moon? Hey, wait. Yes, it's coming back to me. And Mr. Chen, too. And the Tang bronzes. I remember now, Kento, I can remember.
11: It's much more unfortunate that you can, Mr. Armour.
7: Mr. Chen.
11: The gun, General Kento, dropped at once. Other one also. Huh. So, Mr. Armour, lost memory has returned.
7: Yes. Yes, I only saw you a few times during the 7 years. That's why I didn't recognize you. You were the abbot in the Temple of the Moon.
11: After previous abbot was disposed of early in 1942, temple served as excellent headquarters for operation of this lonely one. Also, a very amusing location being so near to your headquarters, General Kinto.
10: I don't understand that you were a collaborator.
11: Quite so. Among other things, of course, even Kung Fu Tse say men mostly.
7: Yes. I wandered here to the temple after that accident in Shanghai. The old abbot took me in without question, and I became one of the brothers. I had no memory at all. Was out of my mind half the time. They called me the forgetful one.
10: What about the Tang bronzes, Mr. Arnold?
7: Oh. One night I couldn't sleep. I wandered onto the balcony of the great hall of the temple. Chen was there with some other men who were showing him the four bronzes they just brought in. I had a vague feeling that they were very important. I guess that's why I raved about them later at Feng Yang Hospital.
10: Mr. Armour, you know what was done with the bronzes after you saw them?
7: Yes, they were buried that same night under the tiles beside the seventh pool in the temple courtyard.
10: Mr. Chen, are they still there?
11: Oh, but of course. And in a matter of moments, you may tell location to ancestors.
10: Mr. Chen, by your own admission, added to things of which I know already, you are apparently guilty of collaboration, theft, a number of murders, and various high crimes against China. Have you anything to say in your defense?
11: Only to confess freely. Much less satisfying feeling when confessor hold gun in hand.
10: Then I find you guilty and the case is closed.
11: Oh, it's most amusing, General Kinto.
10: Colonel Etoile, you will carry out the sentence of the court.
9: As you say, General.
10: Excellent shooting, Colonel Etoile.
9: Oh, not at all. The range was nearly point blank.
8: Men should be designed with eyes in back of head.
9: Man should not try to ride the tiger.
8: This lowly one, muchly favored by having such beautiful executioner.
9: Thank you, little Tim.
10: Mr. Armour, you have met Etoile before, under a false impression. May I now present her as my wife?
7: Your wife? Last night I thought she was my wife.
10: Yes, such are the remarkable ways of fate, hmm?
9: You didn't mind it, did you, David?
10: Well, Colonel Etoile.
9: Oh, my Jimenez. But come, we must round up the men and enter the temple as quickly as possible. We cannot afford to lose the bronzes now.
10: You're quite right. Yui, take care of the late lamented Mr. Chen. Come, Etoile. You have served well, Mr. Armour. My advice to you now, go to San Francisco at once. To your wife. Your own wife. Adios.
9: Come and see us, David, when we are the rulers of China. Au revoir.
7: I stood there and watched her go, swinging along beside him, lithe and graceful. And a sudden, sharp feeling as loneliness came over me. Then the moment passed and I smiled at myself. She was only a part of all this, these stirring and exciting events. Nothing more. In San Francisco, the wife whom I loved was waiting for me. And Adrian, too, was a very beautiful woman.
1: Escape. He is produced and directed by Norman McDonald. Today we presented transcribed He Who Rides the Tiger by James Norman. 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
3: with editorial supervision by John Dunkel. Starred as David Armour with Bill Conrad, with Barry Kroger as General Kinto. Featured in the cast were Maria Palmer, Jack Crucian, Ben Wright, and Edgar Berrien.

0: This is Lorne Greene. It is 1913, and Woodrow Wilson is president of the United States. But on the walls of this Montana schoolroom hang the portraits of two other presidents. George Washington and Abraham Lincoln stare down in a kind of benign severity upon the children working at their desks. It is nearly time for dismissal. Ruth Stoddard smooths back her hair in its tight bun at the nape of her neck. She gazes at her students, knowing the few who love her and the many who laugh at her. She's 30 years old and a spinster. All her world is bounded by the walls of this schoolroom. She looks out one of the high, tall windows. Snow is beginning to fall. At the sight of the soft white drift, something stirs deep within Ruth. She begins to tremble uncontrollably. She speaks, keeping her voice steady with great effort.
1: Class, attention please. It has started to snow. You may leave class a few minutes early. Class is dismissed.
0: Ruth Stoddard cannot take her eyes from the window and the incipient storm beyond it. Her breath is coming fast in ragged gulps. She tries to force the vision away, but it is upon her. She sees a face.

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Only in nightmares would it break through. But today, it forced its way out into the open for a moment, out into a snow-white afternoon reality. And that's only the beginning of our story.

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1: That night, after sitting silently through supper at the long and loud boarding house dining table, Ruth Stoddard goes up to her room to read English compositions. It's late when she finally goes to bed. She's afraid to sleep, frightened that the nightmare will come. And it does. She awakens in terror and sits up the rest of the night staring out at the white expanse of snow in the blackness. She arrives early at school the next morning. Evelyn sees her in the hall, and noticing her friend's dark-circled eyes and shaken attitude, she insists they have a cup of coffee and talk.
2: Evelyn, I appreciate your concern,
3: but
2: I...
3: What is it? What's wrong, Ruth?
2: It's nothing.
3: I don't mean to pry, but I know there's something. I can see it in your face. I'm worried about you. I think it might help if you talked about it.
2: I know you have good intentions.
3: I care. I want to help if I can.
2: I know that.
3: You're always so alone, Ruth. It's not good to be by yourself all the time.
2: I don't mind. I'm quite used to it now.
3: I don't believe that.
2: Well, there was a time when I thought that maybe I might find someone, or someone would find me and we could share, but no, that's not meant for me. Some are born to lead a solitary life. I'm one of those. I've accepted that. I don't mind, not anymore. Really, I don't.
3: You don't look at all well. Look at your handshake. You can barely hold the cup.
2: I'm fine.
3: And I say you're not. You can call me a busybody and snoop, but I know that something is disturbing you. Please, don't bottle it up inside. You'd feel better if you let it out, whatever it may be.
2: That's just it. I'm not at all certain what I'd be letting out if I did.
3: What do you mean?
2: I don't know anymore if it's a dream or...
3: Or what?
2: Or... You see, I've had this dream for years. A horrible dream, and always the same. I had it again last night, but it's yesterday that really frightens me.
3: What happened yesterday?
2: It came to me in class, in the daytime, not like a dream at all, but the same as the dream, the same thing, but more like a terrible memory.
3: What is it that you see?
2: My father's face. His head has been severed from his body, and it's partially covered over with snow. And then I see a hand, his hand, dismembered, reaching out from the snow, reaching out to me as if to pull me down under into that vast, endless cold.
3: Oh, Ruth, it is awful.
2: I've had the dreams since my father disappeared, deserted mother and me when I was 10 years old. That's 20 years ago. And suddenly yesterday, I began to wonder if I was dreaming or if I was remembering.
3: You think that your father might not have run away, but died?
2: Yes. Died in the snow, was killed maybe in the snow, and I was somehow a part of it. Perhaps I...
3: Ruth, you can't go on like this, tormenting yourself this way. I know of someone who could possibly help you.
2: Who?
3: Tandy Robards.
2: Oh, I've heard that name, Tandy Robards. The woman who claims to be a seer and who holds seances out at her place by the...

0: Railroad tracks. That's Tandy Robards.
1: Yes.
0: Oh, I could never go to someone like that.
1: Why not?
0: Oh, I just couldn't. She's a stranger to me, a total stranger.
1: Sometimes it's easier with a stranger.
0: Oh, no, not for me. I couldn't bring myself to tell her these things.
1: Tandy Robards has very special gifts of perception. She has sight into the future. She hears what you say and what you don't say.
0: I am not a believer, Evelyn.
1: Well, let me ask you this. Can you stand another 20 years of the dream?
0: No. No, I can't.
1: I'll take you to Tandy Robards. She can look within you. She will tell you what she sees.
0: I'm not certain I want to know.
1: We'll go to her tonight.
0: Yes. All right. Tonight.

0: Approaching it, it is an ordinary-looking house, and Tandy Robards, standing in the doorway, is an ordinary-looking woman. Evelyn and Ruth enter. Once inside, Ruth feels the extraordinary strangeness of the place and the woman.
1: This is my friend, Ruth Stoddard. Ruth, Tandy Robards.
2: Hello.
3: Hello, Ruth. Please come this way. I've fixed tea for us. Oh, this is my special room. When I walk inside, the walls embrace me. I feel a kinship with this spot. Have you a room like this, Ruth?
4: Oh, I have only the one room in the boarding house where I live, and it's just... it's only a room to me. I never gave any thought to it being any more than that.
3: Well, rooms will take on the characteristics of those who live in them or have lived in them. They absorb the past and sometimes even reveal it. Rooms are as human as their occupants. This is my room. My very special room. Do you like it, Ruth?
4: It seems comfortable.
3: Of what are you afraid, Ruth?
4: Oh, so many things. Everything, it seems. I thought it would be so difficult to come here and talk with you, but it isn't. Why is that?
3: I want to listen, to hear you, Ruth. That's why. Now begin in this way. What is the thing you fear most?
4: The dream. It's about my father. In the dream, he's dead. I see his face and his hand in the snow.
3: Is your father dead?
4: I don't know. I haven't seen him since I was a little girl. He ran off from us.
3: Who is Martha?
4: That's my mother's name. But how did you know?
3: These things come to me. I do not question them. I ask that you do not. I'm going to lower the lights now. Don't be afraid, Ruth.
1: Shall I leave?
4: No, stay.
3: No, stay, Evelyn. We need your belief here with us. Ruth, I want you to close your eyes and try to bring forth your dreams, but all of it. Not only the small piece that you have spoken of, but all of it. What do you see? What do you see that you do not speak of? Ruth, tell us, what is it that you see?
4: I see the snow. It's soft and melting, but cold, still so cold. I'm walking in the snow, and I look back, but there are no footprints. They've already melted away. I feel so strange, invisible. Then I see it protruding. It's a head with Daddy's face. Horrible. Dead. I run, and I fall, and there's a hand sticking out from the snow, and it's his hand, and I crawl away from it, and the wet snow is melting on my coat. I get up, and I begin to run again. I run until I hit up against something tall and stiff, unyielding. It's Mother. She's standing, and her hands are in fists and her apron pockets, and when I look up at her, her face is so hard and tight. She pulls me up the stairs. She's dragging me, and I'm screaming. I'm Daddy! Daddy! Daddy! Ruth!
3: Don't speak, Evelyn. Ruth, what more do you see?
4: Nothing. Nothing more. I'm inside a small place. It's dark. I can't move. I can't see. It's so dark. My coat is wet still. Dark. Dark. Have I done something wrong? Then there's nothing. Nothing more. That's all there is.
3: Open your eyes, Ruth.
4: Ruth?
3: Evelyn, you know where the kitchen is. Would you go and bring another cup? Ruth has broken hers.
1: Oh, yes.
3: Ruth, it's not a dream.
4: It could be. It could still be.
3: No. I feel a violent cold fury, like a savage blizzard. But this was a human raging. I can feel it.
4: Is it mine? Is it my rage? My violence?
3: You must go to Martha, to your mother.
4: I'm afraid.
3: I know, but you must go to her. I feel that she is somehow waiting.
4: For me?
3: Yes.
4: No, no, maybe not. Maybe she's waiting for Daddy to come back. Maybe that's what she's waiting for. That's what you feel.
3: No.
4: Oh, why couldn't it be that?
3: Because your father is dead. This I know. And you know, Ruth. And so, too, does Martha, your mother, know.
1: Do the trains come past all through the night? How can you sleep?
3: There's no sound I like more than that of trains passing in the night. And I rarely sleep.
1: You don't sleep?
3: I seem to need only occasional little naps.
4: Like a cat?
3: Yes. Exactly like a cat. It's time for us to say goodbye, though we haven't finished our tea. Ruth, go to her. She waits for you and no one else.
4: I'll go.
3: You know the way out. Goodbye.

0: There is a part of Montana known as Mirage Country. Some people say it's a quirk in the atmosphere, and others only shake their heads and wonder at the inexplicable happenings that often occur. Coming down a road a few miles up ahead, a house appears where there is no house and never has been. It stays and stays on the horizon until you believe in it. Then it disappears or flips upside down, and you begin to doubt your eyes and your sanity. Ruth Stoddard is coming into this country to her mother's wheat farm, chasing after her own mirage of murder and madness.
1: Excuse me, miss.
2: Yes?
1: I couldn't help but notice that you've been waiting here a mighty long time since you got off the train. I was watching from the window across the street.
2: Well, that's the sheriff's office.
1: Yes, miss. And I'm the sheriff.
2: Well, then where's Sheriff Tanner?
1: Oh, Clyde Tanner died last summer.
2: Oh, that's terrible.
1: Oh, I'm sorry to be the one to tell you.
2: Oh, I didn't really know him well, but...
1: Well, it's never pleasant news.
2: No, it isn't.
1: Now, if you knew Clyde Tanner, you must be from around these parts.
2: I used to be.
1: Oh, Bill Beaumont, miss.
2: My name is Ruth Stoddard.
1: Stoddard? Martha Stoddard's girl?
2: Hardly a girl anymore, but yes.
1: Well, you're waiting for your ma, then.
2: Yes, and it's not like her to be late. I wired I was coming.
1: Well, she's got a long ride in from the farm, and the roads are in pretty bad shape after the last storm.
2: Has it been a bad winter?
1: Well, not as bad as some, but... Now, if you'd like to get out of the cold, Miss Stoddard, you're welcome to come over and sit by the stove in the office.
2: Oh, no, thank you. I'll just stay here. I'll just...
1: Stay here?
2: Yes. But thank you.
1: Well, do you mind if I sit here with you for a minute?
2: No, I don't mind.
1: You're a teacher, aren't you?
2: Yes.
1: Where is it that you teach?
2: Box Butte.
1: Oh, yeah.